0: particular right now. That's one of been it's been one of the focus areas. There's also a lot of questions related to what's the right equipage set for my airplane. And then we get questions related to, gee, I don't fly in rural airspace, but I'm close. Why do I need to equip and what's going on? So we run the gamut of those questions. I'd say the preponderance of the questions are related to the rebate. And there's a reason that we did the rebate, and there's a reason in the timeline. So we're offering $500 rebate for a single-engine piston U.S. registered aircraft that has a new installation of ADS-B. And you have to get the reservation or start the process before September 18th of this year. And the reason we did that was we needed to move installations into this fiscal year, FY17, that we did through that date, so that we didn't get stuck with folks in the last 2 years, or year and a half, or year before the mandate, and they're like, I can't get into a shop. I can't get the work done. So this was an incentive to move folks into this year. Now, we had 20,000 rebates. We have right now roughly 7,000, 7,200 that have been reserved. So there's a large number still available over the next few weeks before we reach 18 September.
1: And do you have a handle on how many installations have occurred?
0: So overall, we do measure this. So there are over 32,000 rule-compliant installations of ADS-B avionics that our ground system sees. We finished the ground system back in 14, 6 years before the mandate. So we've been seeing, and we're able to see all of that. So the breakout of that is there's probably 100 to 150,000 GA folks that have to make an individual decision. There's a separate group, maybe 10 to 12,000 DOD and U.S. government-owned aircraft that have to be equipped. And there's a complement of about 7,000 air transport folks that have to equip. Air transport organizations, we've been dealing through the Equip 2020 approach. They have plans. They all plan to meet the rule mandate for their planes because they don't want the risk of not being offered access in the airspace, because that's where they fly and that's their business model. DOD has got some challenges, but they're working as well on that. It's really getting to those 100,000 GA owners, individual decision for his individual airplane or her individual airplane, making the right decision for them. And that's tough. That's the challenge.
2: We're talking with Bobby Nichols of the FAA's Air Traffic Organization. He's part of Surveillance Services. That's the S in ADS-B. So if I'm looking at the amount of turmoil in the avionics business and the rate of innovation and the possibility that prices are going to come way, way down from where they are, I may be inclined to pass on the rebate and wait, because the rebate's only going to cover a little piece of what is going to potentially be a multi-$1,000 installation. Why shouldn't give me the several reasons why I probably shouldn't wait?
0: So I think the install costs become sort of the wild card there. The okay. avionics is going to be a fixed price depending on what you want. All right, so that's one piece. The other component of that is related to, are the installers, so the supply and demand is going to play. If they have a huge demand, they're going to be able to charge for slots or up their price if they know there's 100 people waiting to get in. So that's the second part of the equation. The rebate program was to move folks into this year to get in front of that. I believe that the avionics prices are probably close to being at the bottom. They may still come down. It's going to be the install component of that that's going to cause an increase in that cost over the next couple of years. Now, every owner in his airframe has a plan of what he's going to do, or he's thinking about that, and he may want to wait, makes that decision, because 3 years down the road, I want to change my panel, I want to make some other upgrades, I'm going to do it then. Individual decision. The challenge to them is they may be risking, if they need to get into rural airspace, their ability to get into rural airspace. But that's the decision. And we saw this with the transponder rule.
1: Sure.
0: We got about 50% of those aircraft that currently installed with transponders available on the day of that mandate. We expect to see a number very consistent with that for ADS-B. On January 1st, 2020, we may see 70,000 is sort of what the curve is showing us right now, GA aircraft being equipped to meet the rule. That means all of those others have made a decision that, I can wait a year, I don't need to get in airspace, I don't get there that often. Again, an individual decision that they get to make. and they may be waiting to see if the prices come down. They may be waiting to see if the install shops have more availability in 2021 or 22. That's probably going to happen. So that decision probably makes sense from stable cost on the avionics, install cost getting probably lower after the mandate. That's a decision that they can make, and it may, it's fine. I think it's consistent with what we've seen previously.
2: So it sounds like, from what, just to summarize what you're saying, we're at the beginning of the go zone.
0: Absolutely.
2: Okay.
0: I think that's a great way to highlight it. Okay. We're at the beginning of the go zone.
2: And 70,000 planes out of how many do we think there are?
0: Well, the GA community, and we look at this from many ways, is probably 150,000 that are there. We had estimated early on that we'd see 85 to 90% of them choose to equip. Again, that was consistent with what we saw with transponders. I mean, we get asked, when we do a rule like this, it's not like we do it overnight and throw it there. There's a lot of information flow and validation of that we have to go through up several levels of government. So we literally had to have all of that information available in front of us. So.
1: And Bobby, if I wanted to learn more, I know I can go by the FAA Aviation Center, but if I get home and want to know more, is there a place on the FAA website?
0: There are several places on the FAA's website, and I think from a rebate perspective, the www.faa.gov/go/rebate is the right place to go to get rebate information. And I believe, if I have my little book here, there's also one, the final slash instead of rebate. If you just slash with equip ADS-B, all one word, you'll get the information on that. So it helps you choose the type of avionics, where you fly. AOPA has some websites that can help with the same thing, that can get into where you fly and what is the appropriate mix of avionics available to your airframe. So there's several opportunities out there. And the cooperation we've had with AOPA, EAA, and with most of the GAMA and that all has been through EQIP 2020, that we share these links in those websites. So in the FAA link, we share links to the other opportunities and stuff that are there, and they do the same with us.
2: There are several vendors that are running seminars, either little or big, a few or many, and forums as well on ADS-B. How do you recommend people sort of take advantage of that information?
0: So individual vendors have those. Obviously, I think your challenge is that who makes your transponder? Is that who you're comfortable with from a thing? And go and listen to them. If you don't know, the ability to shop around is here. The challenge is information overload at that point, and that's why I think that something like the AOBA website, where you can go in with your airframe, where you fly, it'll recommend some opportunities for you that might be able to be your first step into picking who you should go listen to and talk to.
2: That's great advice. Been talking with Bobby Nichols. Bobby's the group manager for surveillance services. Again, that's the S in ADS-B in the air traffic organization of the FAA. Thank you so much for spending time with us.
0: Thank you very much for having me. And I'm hoping that everyone's got a chance to talk and listen to the administrator, since he's going to reaffirm the mandate date and defend the fact that the rebate's going to end on the 18th of September. So I'm just doing his job at this point on the radio.
1: Okay. Thanks a lot, Bobby.
0: Appreciate it.
2: You're listening to EAA Radio. Here's an interview from 2025.
3: Well, with us now is Ike Merchinal, is the crew chief for the ME-262, and Keegan Chetwynd, who is the director of the Military Aviation Museum in Virginia Beach. Gentlemen, welcome to the show.
4: Hey, Steve. Hey, thanks for having us.
3: Yeah. So one of the things that people are wondering about is when is the ME-262 going to show up?
4: Well, he's just stopped for his second fuel stop in Ohio. The airplane doesn't have especially long legs, right. So it's been a bit of a project to get it up here. But we are expecting it at about 2 o'clock this afternoon, so hopefully just right in just ahead of the air show.
3: Very good.
4: We've been assured that the airplane won't be turned away, though. So,
3: pretty sure not.
4: Yeah, we're pretty optimistic at this point that he'll make it here today.
3: Well, very good. You've had a couple of challenges getting it here. Anything that can you elaborate on?
4: I can probably speak better to this than I can, but the non-technical version of it is an entire airplane can have to wait for a single oil pressure sensor. The gauge can be working, the engine can be running, there can be oil pressure, but the sensor itself can keep the airplane on the ground. But It's been resolved through the effort of a really great community effort, actually. A whole bunch of people stepped up. The CAF Tampa Bay wing helped us find a part down in Florida. One of our pilots lives down outside Orlando, and she was able to drive out, get it, and then jump seat to Norfolk, bring the part in. We had another gentleman fly a Twin Beach out to Northern Virginia, load up a whole bunch of them to, you know, get them back there to the base. Even folks out in Colorado were finding the parts in their salvage yards and ops checking them, making sure they were available and kind of getting those en route to Virginia Beach. My sense of it is we'll probably have those arriving for about the next 6 weeks.
3: Yes.
4: But, you know, if
3: anyone
4: needs...
3: It'll never fail again.
4: Yeah, if anyone needs one, you know, I think we'll have a lot. But
3: well, and that there was the point that you started to make is that ran into you on Sunday and you were making phone calls and, you know, who can we call next? Who and I was wondering if the aviation community, as it always seems to do, kind of came together and say, oh, yeah, you need this? I know where there is one, or I know who has one, or call this guy. He knows. So that's good to hear that's happening. And now if someone else needs one, you have a whole truckload.
4: Yeah. So Ike and Allison did a lot of that work of calling folks and checking to see part numbers and all that kind of stuff. So I want to pay tribute to them as well for just the massive effort that's gone in. It takes a village to keep these old and unusual airplanes flying, and that definitely was on full display here this week. So when it gets here at 2 o'clock, it does that because 100 people. Just put the blood, sweat, and hours into making that happen.
3: Very good. Ike, as the crew chief of the airplane, it's been flying for the last couple of months. How do you take care of an airplane that's really kind of foreign to everybody? It's a Messerschmitt 262. It's a jet. It's a little unusual.
5: It's definitely a little unusual, but it's still basically the same core of any airplane. She just likes to be loved on and provided with lots of hope. That's about the easiest part of it. So,
3: are there other airplanes you work on?
5: We work on just about anything. We try to just be available to anyone that needs something that needs to be done. Me and my wife will fly out and take care of it. And I'd like to thank Keegan and the people at the Aviation Museum, Military Aviation Museum, for providing us the opportunity.
4: I would say that they have an incredible skill set. We kind of imagined the work to get the airplane back flying would be about a four-month process. And 3 weeks later, Ike was like, did you have something else you wanted us to do? Because that's flying, and I suppose we could, you know, paint your P-39 or, you know, fix the wings on your Cub, whatever else you need done. They've made a name for themselves in that space. They went on board a C-47 over to Normandy last year. They kind of made sure the airplane made the trip, came back in one piece. If there's a weird project out there, I think they're the right people to kind of make that happen. So it's been a pleasure to work with them. And, you know, Ike has a great affinity for these vintage airplanes in particular.
3: So, Ike, how did you end up down this channel? I mean, it's not everybody who gets into working on old and exotic airplanes.
5: So... Actually, Steve, I was born into it. Once upon a time, there was a small airport in Paris, Texas, called Flying Tigers Air Museum. And long story short, when you grew up there, no matter the age, you were required to be able to eat. You had to work. And it didn't matter what the day's task was. If it's change of engine, you're 10 years old, help yourself. Just be done by lunch. So that's how it all started.
3: And it's been continuing ever since. What are some of the other projects that you've worked on?
5: We've worked on Low Stars. We've worked on B-17s, P-38s, Mustangs, Corsairs, just about everything. I hadn't hit like the SR-71 or the Space Shuttle yet. But
3: well, if you get to those, let us know.
5: Yeah.
3: So basically, if we walk through the Warbird area, you've probably messed with one of those types of aircraft.
5: Sure.
3: And Keegan, there's a very special Warbirds in Review tomorrow. It's going to feature the aircraft and a very, very special guest.
4: So I think it bears saying that, you know, one of the reasons we're all willing to go essentially as crazy as we do to get the airplanes here is because there's an opportunity to reunite it with a veteran. That's an important part of making sure that they have that opportunity to share their stories. So Joe Peterburz, a 20th Fighter Group Mustang pilot, is going to – he actually had a 262 kill during the war. The 262 pilot survived. They met up after the war, and as you often hear with these stories, you know, became friends. And so we wanted to – reunite him with a flying 262, so he'd have that opportunity to see that and enjoy it here at AirVenture. And, you know, there's a 20th Fighter Group Mustang that's just come out of restoration down there, so everyone's going to be in Warbirds in review with all the pieces of the puzzle to lead to what I imagine would be the greatest retelling of that story. And that's just the right thing to do. So, you know, when your motives are aimed in the right direction and it's about honoring our heroes, that's when you find that well of support comes up and says, nah, we've got to get this airplane here somehow, way, shape, or form, even if it's on a truck. So
3: there you go. What time is that Warbirds in review?
4: That is at 10 o'clock tomorrow morning.
3: 10 o'clock tomorrow morning in Warbird Alley. How did that all come together? I mean, which came first, the 262 or Joe or...
4: I think it's fair to say that Joe came first, in the sense that you know, some folks down at Warbirds of America were working on trying to put this all together, and we sort of got tapped on the shoulder and said, "Don't you guys have a 262 in storage?" And we said, "Yeah, we do. You know, it's got a lot of problems. Just never really kind of got happy and got comfortable after it's after the airplane was completed more than a decade ago." And so then the logical question came down from Chris Henry here at EAA that was like, so what would it really take to get it done? And the answer was, you know, some minor miracle. And then Ike was like, that's kind of our business model is minor miracles. So we got one.
3: We got one. And it should be here about 2 o'clock. Another one of your aircraft that's here supporting the anniversary of the Korean War is your Sky Raider.
4: Yeah, our AD-4 is actually a Korean War veteran airframe. It didn't go on to serve in Vietnam, so it still wears the navy blue paint from the Korean era. What's really cool about it is it was on the deck of the USS Valley Forge in the opening salvos of U.S. Navy involvement in that war. So the North Koreans pushed south, pushed the Allied forces and the South Koreans almost completely off the peninsula. They were locked into a perimeter around Busan. And the U.S. Navy's response to that was to deploy the aircraft carrier, the USS Valley Forge, into the theater. And so operating from the Sea of Japan, our Sky Raider launched strikes against North Korean infrastructure, railroad lines, bridges, things like that in particular, to try to stem their advance. It also, we think, has combat time in downtown Pyongyang. And we're still working with various family members of the pilots who flew with VA-55 so that we can try to nail down which specific missions the airframe was on. But the Sky Raiders of VA-55 did support the Incheon landings as well. So there's a real genuine piece of history down there in Warbirds.
3: Excellent. And you will be at the theater, or at the Fly-In Theater tonight with the intro for the William Holden Grace Kelly movie, Bridges of Toko Ri.
4: That's correct. We are bringing with us our Sky Raider pilot, who actually is a Navy strike fighter pilot from, not all the way from the Korean War, but we'll be there with Hal Bryan and talking a little bit about Korean War history.
3: Sounds good. That will be about 8:30 or so tonight, about the time the sun goes down and the mosquitoes come out.
4: Yeah, they'll eat me alive. So if you're worried about being bit by mosquitoes, just come anyway, because they'll all be on me.
3: All right, there you go. And there's free popcorn, and it's good. My wife and I, Julie, we watched Top Gun the other night just for fun. It's a great time, and made possible by Lycoming. So that's tonight, 8:30, Bridges of Toko Ri. And will the Sky Raider fly in any of the air shows?
4: The Sky Raider is expected to fly a little later in the week.
3: Okay. And the 262 will fly as well.
4: Yeah. So I think it's supposed to fly Wednesday and Saturday, currently on the schedule docket.
3: Good. But, of course, schedules are subject
4: to change. Weather, pilot availability, and
3: all
4: maintenance.
3: All those things. All those good things. Oh, there we go.
4: That's not it yet.
3: No, that's not it. It doesn't sound anything like that, that's for sure. With the airplane itself, some people call it the 262, call it a replica, but it's beyond just a replica, right?
4: So I think it's an interesting thing. It becomes a discussion about how do you define replica versus reproduction. So the aircraft was built off of the original example that is in the U.S. Navy collection at the museum down in Pensacola. And I think there was an idea back in the 90s that if you could restore this airplane and build each part as you went, you could assemble a full flying 262, overcoming some of the limitations of the original engines and all that. And then I think someone said, as always happens in aviation, if we're going to build one, we should build five and we should sell them.
3: Yep.
4: But Ike has had his hands more on every nut and bolt on rivet on that airplane, so it probably bears asking him, what he thinks of it as a replica, as a construct.
5: Well, I believe if you're looking for something that was built recently, it's the closest example to something that you would have found tucked away in the woods somewhere in Germany right after the end of the war.
6: Yeah.
5: And it's a little bit nicer paint, but it's constructed with all the same stuff. So it's definitely something to see.
3: It's about as real as it gets.
4: One of the things that our curator, Zach Boffman, pointed out to us was when you see these in museums, you typically don't see them serviced.
6: Right.
4: The landing gear struts are not where they're supposed to be. And
5: yeah,
4: all I'll say is when you see it in person, it makes all the difference in the world. So don't miss the chance to come see it on the ramp without a fence or a railing around it. Come ask some questions. Meet Ike. Meet our chief pilot, Mike. Zach's down there. You know, come experience this thing because it's not an easily done thing to bring it here to AirVenture. It won't be here every year.
6: Yeah, sounds good. We'll look for it probably about 2 o'clock this afternoon. The Messerschmitt 262 jet showing up here as part of AirVenture 2025. Well, that's going to wrap up today's show. This is From the Stand. I'm Steve Buss, and you are listening to EIA Radio.
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8: I'm Zach.
9: I'm Wireless Mike.
8: And our first guest is the current chairman of the NTSB. He's been flying for over 30 years, had a ton of experience in the Part 121 world, in the corporate world, doing human factors research in all the West, Mr. Robert Sumwalt. Thanks for joining us.
10: Zach, thank you. It's great to be here. Thank you.
8: Wonderful to have you here with us on Squawk 1200. One of the first things we wanted to talk about, we've talked about this with a number of guests, in the corporate world and in the 121 world, the scheduled air carrier world, there's a lot of different systems for training, for equipment, maintenance, all the kind of rest. In the GA world, pilots are a little more on their own. As an NTSB official who investigates accidents, what do you see that distinguishes those accidents, and how can we help those GA pilots overcome that downside?
10: Great question, Zach. One of the things that we've really been emphasizing during EAA AirVenture this week is the notion of developing a safety culture. And what does that mean? If I were to sum it up, I would basically say it means doing the right things even when no one is watching.
9: And when you are developing this in the GA world, what kind of tools is the NTSB putting out there for the pilots to help them get this information?
10: Well, we want pilots to, you know, again, back to the notion of doing the right things even when no one was watching. So we want to emphasize following the procedures. This means following your aircraft operating manual. It means following complying with the federal aviation regulation. So those are just a couple of the things right there that we can do. Now, we've also emphasized for Part 121 and Part 135 that we would like to see safety management systems. And I don't want to talk too much, but I'll be glad to follow up on that if you like to sort of explain what SMS is.
9: Absolutely. What is SMS? A lot of GA pilots might not have heard of it.
10: Well, I consider it to be a business approach to managing safety. So if you were running a corporation, you would want to manage those things that you feel are very, very important to you. If you value finances, you would want to appoint a chief financial officer. You would want to have internal audits and external audits. So for an individual flying under Part 91, how does that translate? Well, basically, it means that you might that you would want to write down the way that you intend to operate, and then make sure that you're making all measures to do that. You would want to periodically maybe go out and have somebody fly with you to evaluate, not in a non-jeopardy situation, to evaluate how you're doing. We think that SMS, the airlines are using SMS nowadays. We want 135 to start incorporating it. And so those are just a few ideas. We have flight data monitoring programs that you can use to track your flights. Go back and look at it and see how well you were flying.
8: On the accident investigation side of things, we all know flying is quite safe, but that GA does lag behind the more structured air carriers in terms of its accident rate. What have you been seeing at the NTSB in terms of some common causes or common connections between those accidents that pilots can try and address ahead of time?
10: Well, the good news, Zach, is that the accident rate in general aviation has come down over the years. That's the good news. The bad news is that it's still higher than any of us would like to see it. And as you know, loss of control continues to be a problem. Nearly half of the GA fatal accidents involve loss of control. So that's an area that a lot of different organizations are looking to work on that.
9: And as part of the SMS stuff at the airlines, you have ASAP and FOQA, and those have been hugely successful in bringing down the accident programs in those environments. Is there any way we can bring tools like that into the GA world for the everyday pilot?
10: Absolutely. We want pilots to be able to report their problems in a non-jeopardy situation. You pointed out ASAP. What is that? Aviation Safety Action Program. Basically, it's a system where pilots, mechanics, dispatchers, controllers can report to their various organizations the problems that they are having, and the organization will use that to learn where their problems are. They're not using it to punish people. Now, how would that apply to a Part 91 operation? I believe it's important to be honest about our mistakes. So I think that an ASAP program sort of creates the culture of reporting our difficulties, whether it's to the regulator, or to our own self and our peers.
8: We're speaking with the 14th chairman of the National Transportation Safety Board, Robert Sumwalt. I'm curious that you are a political appointee. You started under President George W. Bush, reappointed under President Obama, and appointed as chairman now under President Trump. The NTSB is an independent agency, and it has a reputation, I think, for solid independence. Nonetheless, one of your big jobs is to navigate those political waters so your investigators can do their work. How do you balance those two things? How do you try and work with legislators and executive branch officials so that your investigators' work can have the best impact for aviation?
10: Great question, Zach. And it is true that the five board members are political appointees, so it is through some politics that we get on the board. But once we are at the board, we do not, absolutely do not allow any type of partisan politics to interfere with what we're doing. In fact, we have four values, and independence is one of our values. We have to make sure that we remain independent from any outside influences.
8: All right. And then along that same line, when you have a more controversial case, a case that a lot of people are looking at, something like I'm thinking like TWA 800, which attracted a lot of interest, or something like that, how do you deal with media that are asking questions, with outside parties that may have interests, like airplane manufacturers and all the rest, to make sure that the message that come out is unified and is not muddled by those distractions?
10: And that is another of our values, is transparency. We do believe it's important to keep the public informed to the best that we can of the progress of an investigation. But you mentioned keeping the manufacturers and the others involved in the organization informed. And so we use, as you know, we use a party process whereby the manufacturer of the aircraft, the engine manufacturer, the air traffic controllers, the pilots' unions, the company, they are part of our fact-finding phase of the investigation. And why? Because they can provide technical expertise in areas that we may not have. But once it gets into the analysis phase, that's where we draw the line. And then the NTSB goes into an ex parte situation where only the NTSB decides and conducts the analysis.
9: What products do you put out for the average pilot that they can go and try and learn from other people's mistakes, from the accidents that you've investigated, so that people don't go and repeat the same mistakes?
10: Well, Richard, when I was in college, I started going to the college library and reading our NTSB accident reports, and I was a pilot then myself. So I think our accident reports themselves can be very instructive, because the old saying of learn from the mistakes of others, you won't live long enough to make them all yourself. I think that is very applicable to aviation. So our accident reports, we also put out safety alerts. At our booth here at AirVenture, we have a number of safety alerts, a number of information sheets. We have our most wanted list, which talks about various aspects of that we feel we need to put the spotlight on.
9: We have a number of people who are on the field. If they wanted to come see you and get some of these and talk to somebody from the MTSB, where would they go to find you?
10: We are in And it used to be easy to say the Federal Pavilion. Now we're in, I'm going to call it, Bev, is it Pavilion?
11: D is in Delta.
10: Pavilion D as in Delta, and it's a nice building. We would love to have you come by. Also, we have a series of presentations that we're giving throughout the week.
8: We've got just a couple of minutes left. I'm curious, you and I were talking beforehand about an accident that we were both involved in, and without getting into too much detail, it's one of those that seems straightforward, right? It's a marginal weather, a pilot collides with trees on a ridgeline. But there's much more to, I think, almost any accident than that. How do you and your investigators go about not just coming to the simple solution, but working deeper, trying to find those systemic issues?
10: I love that issue. I love that question because I have a sign outside of my door that says the identification of human error should be the starting point of the investigation and not the ending point. And if we only focus on that pilot who has perhaps is no longer alive, if we only focus on that, we miss a lot of accident prevention opportunities. And that is what we're in the business to do. We're in the business of learning from something very bad so that others don't.

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1: All right, and then with just about 30 seconds left, what would you say to a pilot who's going to head home from EAA today? What are some just very basic steps that GA pilots can take to improve the safety of their operations?
2: Great question. I think that following the rules is an area that keeps us out of trouble. We found that once you start deviating from the procedures, you're three times more likely to commit another error that has consequential results.
1: Robert Sumwalt, the 14th chairman of the National Transportation Safety Board, thank you so much for joining us.
2: Thank you, Zach and Richard. Thanks for having us. And it's a great week to be at AirVenture.
1: It sure is. Stay tuned to Squawk 1200, everybody. We'll be right back.
3: Let's go back to 2008 for this classic interview.
4: Radial Rob here on the field. I'm with number one, Red One, and I'm Paul Pobrezny. Paul, got anything to say to the folks out here at EAA Oshkosh today?
5: Well, I'm certainly pleased for this week's weather. It's certainly been very, very helpful, and I've never had so many people say how much they've enjoyed the convention, the fly-in. And people from all over the world, Argentina, Brazil, Germany, Italy, Argentina, a lot of people from South America come each year. And it's a worldwide aviation event that's way beyond what I ever dreamed it would ever be. And I'd like to thank all those wonderful attendees and supporters and all the members and those volunteers and officers that helped me make EA what it is, not only just an air show. To me, it's not an air show. It's an educational event.
4: How long has it been since Rockford?
5: Well, I would go back to Milwaukee, 1953. We went to Rockford in 59 till 69. And when we decided for different reasons that it'd be a better place to find something closer to our Hales Corners headquarters, and selected Oshkosh for many reasons that could make this event more successful.
4: Well, looking around, it sure has become very successful.
5: And that certainly has. It's touched a lot of human lives and made better families, meeting each other and learning that cleanliness and good fellowship is a secret. Aviation is the one that kind of helped us along the way.
4: That's right. We turn this into our family vacation every year. This is where we go, to Oshkosh.
5: What you just said, I've heard hundreds and hundreds of times over my past 55 years, and seeing the kids grow up from babies, come here, meeting people during the convention as young people, coming here married with their kids, and coming here as grandma and grandpa. I didn't know I was going to live so long. I would have taken better care of myself.
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6: It always beats traffic on the highway. I'm Afterburner Al, and this is Squawk 1200. Glad you're with us today. We have a couple more interviews to go. Right now I'm joined by Lieutenant Colonel Jay Park and also Kelly McNerney. I don't have your rank yet, but I just...
7: Major.
6: Major. Major. Okay, absolutely. We got a major and a colonel here. And you're with the Air Education and Training Command, and you have a detachment that is really trying to reach out to youth and get them involved in especially military careers, but also aviation.
7: Yes, sir. Exactly right. Thanks for having us, and yeah. We're so excited to be here talking and working with EAA. And we just want to continue to work on our mission, which is to inform, influence, and inspire the next generation of aviators. And particularly our vision is to restore the luster of aviation. Most of us currently flying in the Air Force, right? We grew up in that Top Gun generation, mm-hmm. and we were inspired and motivated. And we just feel like, hey, there's a need out there for sure. But we're also so passionate about our flying that we want to give these students across

0: the world, really, but especially in our country, in every corner of the country, to have that opportunity. Yeah.
1: I was reading some of your background information, and this detachment is wide ranging, where you're trying to reach out not only amongst your cohort, but also then how to train your colleagues to then connect with kids and tell them about careers.
0: Yeah, exactly right. That program is called AIM program. It stands for Aviation Inspiration Mentorship. And I think what we recognize is that when we were kids, if we had that mentor, someone that we could look up to that potentially came from their, local area, or, someone that looks like them, or someone in their family, just having that connection can really, inspire them and continue to motivate them. And so what we came up with is we asked for volunteers across our aviation career fields and just asked them, hey, are you guys interested in, going out and doing youth events? And of course, hands are going up. And so right now we have about 450, but we know that there's thousands of other mentors that are out there that are on their own. But we want to be that connective tissue so that we're out here making those connections with, partners like EAA and, showing them, hey, there are all these events out there. And so we want you guys to be a part of that. So we train them. We give them the information. We have social media team as well, and so that they can be effective in giving the kids information.
1: And you're going to say something, Major?
2: No. So everyone has a unique story on their way to aviation. So what we like to do is use those members to share their stories so that all the kids can relate and somehow take advantage of the things that are out there. So one of our biggest things is informing. So informing the kids that there are opportunities out there. But at the same time, also informing parents in the same sense, because sometimes parents are looking for that to send their kids to camp. We have programs and people that we're working with that have things for kids from kindergarten all the way up to high school that can spark that interest for their kids early on to help combat the shortage of pilots in the aviation career field.
1: We'll talk a little bit about the shortage of pilots in the military, but tell us a little bit about your stories.
0: Yeah, so I'll go again. I'm a F-15E background, but I'm an immigrant, and we moved to Oklahoma from Korea. And growing up there near Tinker, my story was that, I went to air shows at Tinker Air Force Base, and I could never visualize myself in those cockpits. And so as I grew up, I realized that I needed to go to school and, figure out a pathway. I almost enlisted in the Army. Thankfully, that didn't happen. And so when I started college, I stayed near home. And after about a freshman year of struggling to make, ends meet, I started to go visit some of the ROTC detachments. And out of the four that we had there, Air Force was the only one that really wanted to, sit down and talk with me. And they gave me the funding, but also just inspired me. And so when I finished my training, I got selected to be a combat systems officer. A navigator is what we were previously called. And I just wanted to be able to see outside and do some loops and, have some fun while flying. And so I got to select in the F-15E. And from there, I went on to Lakenheath at the Royal Air Force Base in England. And incredible, had a couple of deployments, one to Afghanistan, one to Djibouti. And then from there, started a family. And so I went to Air Education Training Command at Randolph Air Force Base and taught future fighter pilots. And so that's been my story. And right now, that's continuing to what I do, is what I'm passionate about, is, again, showing people that you have such great opportunities in our Air Force.
1: Major McNerney?
2: So it started when my dad met my mother in Korea. So he was enlisted. He met her over there. They came back over, and I was born in Arizona. I've always been around planes, but I didn't really have that driver passion for it. It actually didn't start until about a year after I finished college that I was like, this might be something I'm interested in. I went and talked to an officer recruiter, and I said, hey, I'd like to fly for the Air Force. And I put in my request to become a CISO, a navigator at that time. And then my journey started in the world of aviation with zero experience. I took that pathway. I went to Pensacola, Florida. That's where I did my initial training. And then I eventually got to J-Stars, which is the E8C old 707 airframes, if you're familiar with mm-hmm. that.
1: Yes.
2: And then I went and taught all the baby J-Stars navigators that came through. And then I left and actually taught all the brand new navigators at Pensacola, Florida. And then I actually came back to J-Stars, and then now I'm here with this team. What's fantastic is the impression that you have on those members, so like all the kids that we taught, coming back full circle and teaching the same lessons to all those other kids that are going through. But now I get to work with Detachment 1 and encourage kids, and so that's, I mean, there's nothing better in the world than being able to talk to kids and also let them know that there's opportunities for them to do these things.
1: We're talking with Lieutenant Colonel Jay Park and also Major Kelly McNerney of, as you mentioned before, the Air Education and Training Command. They're trying to reach out to you, especially kids from underserved communities. What are some of the strategies to reach out to these historically underserved communities?
0: So we recognize that, as an Air Force, status quo, there's always more pilots that are coming in and wanting to come in. We're actually probably having to turn down more of those requests than ever before. But we recognize that we want to recruit the best and the most talented. And so in order for us to do that, we need to be, in every area of the country to ensure that those kids who, have the ability, who are qualified, are interested. And we just believe that aviation, that career path, is just so eye-opening. And, the pilots and people who have been out there up in the sky know how inspiring it can be. It's a life changer to have that different worldview, and we want to ensure that we're doing that. So we partner with organizations that focus on youth and aviation. So again, partnering with EAA, we partner with teams like WAI and OBAP. Right, because we know that they are in the communities and they are working in the local chapters, and so we partner with them and we ensure that if there are events that are out there that our mentors who have volunteered, we can kind of get them out there to share their stories as well.
1: What is the Air Force has its admission standards. Let's just use pilot for an example, but you are both navigators, but so there's lots of different specialties you can have, but let's just focus on pilot and early any of the flight positions. What are you requiring for admission, and especially for historically underserved communities where sometimes some of these children may have a slight deficit on some of their education?
0: Yeah.
1: What is the Air Force's view about how we can help them over the edge, help them up?
0: Yeah.
1: So that they're qualified.
0: Yeah, exactly right. Frankly put, there's a lot of things that you have to meet in order for you to be an Air Force aviator, right? You got to get your degree. You got to be medically fit. And you got to have some desire and want to continue forward, because training is long, right? Pilot training typically takes over a year and a half or so. When we see those kids that are out there in those communities, and they, we don't want them to automatically like count themselves out because it looks like it might be difficult, right? We want them to show the steps, right? So I think that's why mentorship is so important, because if there's a mentor out there, someone who can kind of coach them along and help them through that process, we believe that that's the best way for us to really engage with them and continue to inspire them. Because they can do it. And you'll see so many, of our stories, we're not the best out there, but, it's just that desire and motivation, and that'll keep the drive going. And so, we believe that that's how we have to go about it.
1: So we're Saturday and Sunday, but what are do you have some additional events or just some things that are available where you're located here? Yeah. Those around the field?
2: Yeah, absolutely. So we have our main asset over at Kid Venture, where we have four simulators simulating an F-35. So kids, we've had kids as young as three, and then adults as well, just going ahead and so that they can compare their scores to their kids. But F-35 simulator over there, where they're flying through loops and then shooting targets and trying to get all the way to the end of the game. And then we also, at Gateway, we have some Oculuses. So the Oculuses, if you're familiar with the GoPros, so basically they've put some GoPros on a F-22 and an F-16 pilot's helmet, and you get 360 field of view, and you get their takeoff and basically them flying around the pattern, beating it up, and really flying and seeing the cockpit of an F-16 and an F-22.
1: I'm going to be bringing my kids over in a few hours. I'm excited, and I'm so glad that you joined us today, Lieutenant Colonel Jay Park and Major Kelly McNerney of the Air Education and Training Command. 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
1: You're listening to EAA Radio. I'm Afterburner Al. This is the morning pre-flight. 19 minutes past 10 o'clock, fair skies and 70 degrees, and it's going to stay that way, maybe get up to about 82. And we're speaking with Max Trescott, who is an author and master CFI. By the way, your name, that combination, is just a tongue twister for me this morning, so you'll have to excuse me because I think I'm going to stumble with it for the rest of the interview.
4: Yeah, and my parents chose that name for me because it was unique on Google.
1: We were talking a little bit earlier before the break about the shortage of CFIs, what makes a good CFI, and you've written some books about it. What are some of the books maybe you've written about in this particular realm?
4: Sure. I have one title out right now, Max Trescott's G1000 Glass Cockpit Handbook, and that came out about a year and a half ago. It's already been updated once. Third edition will be out later this year, and that's just because the glass cockpit world changes so quickly, and it's really kind of the definitive book on the G1000. It's used by flight schools all over the country and in some cases around the world.
1: We'll talk a little bit about that in just a second because you're going to be having a forum at 11 o'clock today in the Honda Pavilion.
4: Yep, that's right. In fact, that's where I'm going to be dashing right after we stop talking.
1: All right, well, I won't hold you up.
4: No. I'll stick around until 10:59.
1: But one of the things that you're making sure people understand about is the WAAS, or Wide Area Augmentation System.
4: What's that?
1: WAAS?
4: Yeah, I agree. I think that is a little bit of a tongue twister. WAAS, W-A-A-S. It's kind of misspelled, right? It looks like was, but it's...
1: Best our government can do in acronyms.
4: But hey, you know, no other government in the world can do better at acronyms than ours. So
1: that's,
4: I think,
1: right.
4: we've paid for the best.
1: Gold star.
4: Exactly. So the Wide Area Augmentation System is an infrastructure the FAA has been investing in for over 10 years to ultimately replace, you know, all the ILSs and a lot of the ground-based navigation aids like VORs and NDBs. And what it does is it enhances the accuracy of GPS.
1: What are the considerations for the general aviation pilot in this new way of navigating? Because if you think about it, if you look back even 3 or 4 years ago in the written test booklets, they address GPS, but it's in a very basic and rudimentary way. And
4: it
1: seems like they just kind of said, oh, well, there's this GPS stuff here, and I suppose we better address it somehow. But we really don't know how to communicate all this information to the pilot.
4: I think the biggest challenge pilots face is that if you go back to the days of VORs, if you knew how to operate one VOR, you could hop into any other airplane, and in a couple of minutes you could figure out how to operate that VOR. That's just not the case anymore. If you know how to operate one GPS and you jump in another airplane, you may be stuck. You may not be able to do anything with it.
1: Yeah, one's maybe push-button menus. The other is all knobs, inner and outer knobs moving around it, and then maybe a few buttons here and there. And I think for me, somebody who has actually done a lot of flying in a lot of different airplanes,
4: sure,
1: you know, jumping in, these GPSs are still intimidating. And I know that I'm typed in a couple of corporate aircraft, and some of them have fully integrated EFIS systems, electronic flight information systems, and so on.
4: Mm-hmm.
1: We spend at least 2 days in the classroom on these particular systems. So what can the general aviation pilot do to kind of educate themselves in a comprehensive way?
4: Right. I think the good news is on the glass cockpits that you're going to find that transitioning for VFR is really straightforward. So you jump into a G1000, you spend an hour or two, some study on the ground, you'll be able to fly that VFR without any difficulty at all. So I don't think people should be intimidated by it. And I think sometimes they are. I think that, you know, sometimes folks talk about, ooh, this stuff is hard, you know, and you can't do it. And that's not the case. I think you're going to find that, or pilots listening will find that reading the instruments off of a TV screen versus off of gauges is really a very quick transition. It's the IFR side where you've got to invest a fair amount of time and study before you just go off into the clouds.
1: And you talked a little bit about that display. What are the advantages of transitioning to a glass cockpit versus all those instruments? Because the instruments are still there. They're not going away.
4: Right.
1: But what are some of the advantages? What's the gee whiz other than, ooh, it looks pretty?
4: I think the biggest advantages come from when you're doing cross-country trips of, you know, more than 40 or 50 miles and when you're doing IFR. If you're just flying around the pattern, there's not going to be a whole lot of benefits that you're going to derive from it. But
1: could plot the downwind, base, and final as waypoints. How about that?
4: And then use the autopilot to fly it, and then you just manage the power. Yeah, that would work pretty well. So from the GPS standpoint, there are lots of ways to get that knowledge. There are simulators that are available. You can practice on your computer. I sell a CD-ROM course. Other people sell courses. So there are lots of ways to practice at home rather than having to practice when that expensive fan is turning out in front of the airplane.
1: What are some of the basic skills that kind of survival GPS skills that a new pilot to the technology needs?
4: Well, we know the survival skill, hit the direct two key, right? or hit the nearest key. Those are the most basic, you know, survival skills. I think people can, from a VFR standpoint, they can navigate reasonably by just using the direct two key and going one waypoint at a time. But by the time they're doing IFR, they absolutely need to know how to use the flight plan and enter a flight plan. That's really the only, you know, way to fly. And they're going to love doing it when they learn how to do that.
1: One of the things that I found is that it's important to know how to enter in waypoints.
4: Mm-hmm.
1: And that's one of the things before you even start up the airplane, futz around with that box. So, because think about down the road, in a pinch, am I going to need to enter in this or that and hope, you know, you got to be able to do that in a pinch. And so those are usually the things. If I see a new unit, the direct to function, as you mentioned,
4: right.
1: Also trying to figure out a flight plan, at least a little bit, maybe how to enter a flight plan, or at least to enter in basic waypoints, airports, VORs, whatever, and figure out how they do it. Do they have you enter and confirm, or mm-hmm. you know, how is the knobology, as they say,
4: exactly.
1: in that particular unit?
4: Right, and you can always tell that which key is the enter key because it's the one where it's most worn because you end up pushing that you know, a dozen different times. You know, that's the GPS side of things, and that applies for, you know, standalone GPSs. For the glass cockpit aircraft, some of the really huge advantages that you get on the longer flights are the traffic awareness. It's gotten to the point where I really hate flying an airplane anymore that doesn't have, you know, traffic awareness, because I like to be able to see. I've had too many, as a flight instructor, too many near, you know, mid-air type encounters where you go, whoa, I didn't know that pilot had blue eyes. that's a little too close. And then the terrain, the terrain databases are outstanding. We have many accidents at night in this country where people fly into terrain or fly into, you know, occasionally into towers. And, you know, this should prevent a lot of those kinds of accidents.
1: Here's another transition to glass cockpits is you now start to encounter digital readouts,
4: right.
1: airspeed tapes,
4: yep.
1: and you're going to have these attitude indicators with the degrees pitch up and down that mm-hmm. you're not necessarily used to, that you've only seen in movies like Top Gun or any of your documentaries on the Discovery Channel, the Military Channel, where they show the fighter cockpit. I mean, it's really looking like that now in some of these.
4: And the amazing thing I find is people really transition to that almost instantaneously, and it doesn't really matter if, you know, they're a young kid or, you know, an older folk. That part comes pretty darn quickly, and it was a bit of a surprise to me. The nice thing that they've done is many of these displays combined both analog and digital kinds of information. So you can, you know, if you want to read all four digits on your altitude, you can do that. Or if you just want to set an altitude bug, all you need to do is, as that little thing moves up and down, you just push and pull on the stick to keep that little thing centered, and that makes it pretty easy.
1: And you just need to fly like a professional pilot, because a lot of this stuff that you're going to see in your glass cockpit is stuff that people in airliners and in corporate flying and professional flying have been doing a long time. Altitude alerters, 1,000 feet above or 1,000
4: yep.
1: feet below your altitude,
4: yep.
1: Airspeed bugs for the different things that you need to have, flight directors, and speed trend indicators that are really cool to use. I mean, I tell you, my first transition into a jet, the Hawker 800XP had a speed trend indicator, so you knew exactly what your acceleration or deacceleration was. Helped right. you fly the airplane a lot better, and a lot of these airplanes probably have that.
4: Well, and what's really amazing, and I hear this consistently, airline pilots tell me that G1000 or that Avedon Integra, that has more capability in it than the airliner that I'm flying right now, which is truly amazing. And here's what's also interesting trend. All these things are migrating down, not just to certificated aircraft like, you know, Cessnas, Columbias, you know, Diamonds, and Cirrus, and so on, but they're also moving down now to the experimental aircraft. So, for example, you can get a G900X, and you can install that into your, you know, Vans aircraft or into your Lance Air. So now all of those same things that are even better than, you know, what you'll find in the airlines are available for kits that people are building right now.
1: And since both of us are CFIs, we always stress that if you're going to have your head in the cockpit, make sure you haven't left the ground yet, and that you, like I said, know the knobology so you only spend a small amount of time fumbling with buttons. I remember a flight instructor told me early on, just changing the transponder. Change a digit, go back, look outside.
4: There you go.
1: Change a digit.
4: Yep.
1: Nothing replaces seeing a void.
4: Yeah, that's true. That's probably the one disadvantage of glass cockpits is they tend to draw your eyes into the cockpit. Probably the biggest advantage of them is something you'll never read anywhere, and that is that it really frees up your mind to be thinking about the stuff you should be thinking about. Because as pilots, most of the brain cycles are spent keeping the wings level and keeping the heading straight and so on. But if you got a great autopilot, you have a good glass cockpit, that takes care of all that. And now you can be thinking about all the stuff you were supposed to be thinking about before, such as what alternates should I be considering? Is the weather changing? How's my fuel? You know, that I think is probably the most important thing that any pilot can do.
1: You have a forum coming up in a half hour. Why don't you tell us a little bit more about it?
4: I better run quickly. I'll be over in the Honda Pavilion, over in the forums area, talking about the wide area augmentation system and telling pilots exactly, you know, what you need to know to fly these WAAS approaches. And the neat thing about the WAAS approaches is there are more than 1,700 of them available already around the country, which means there's probably one or more to an airport near you. And long-term, the FAA is going to be eliminating ILSs, and they'll be replaced these. So no better time than now to kind of learn about the future of WAAS.
1: Max, thanks so much for joining us.
4: My pleasure. Thank you, Al.
1: Max Trescott is an author and master CFI. Of course, he just told you about his forum coming up in about a half hour. Coming up in about a half hour on EAA Radio is we're going to have a kind of a dual thing going on here. I'm going to be in a studio. Jaymon G is going to start a show from down at the seaplane base. We'll be there for the next couple hours. We're going to be talking with Jeff Guzzetti about the top 10 most wanted safety improvements the NTSB wants. And that's coming up at 11 o'clock. Plus, we're going to give you the forum live, the House Subcommittee for aviation. That forum is going to be live. We're going to carry that at 11:30. What else you got for me, Max?
4: Oh, one other parting comment. Anybody who's interested in being a CFI, they ought to wander over to the National Association of Flight Instructor tent, and it's right across from the old control tower. So just go to the control tower, and there's the NAFI tent.
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5: I think that there's no better way to talk about learning to fly than learning to fly with a training wheel, as some people call it.
6: training wheel, I love that.
5: Some people that used to say having the wheel on the wrong end of the airplane. And today we're joined by Steve Krog, who is a columnist for Sport Aviation. He writes the flight training. What do you call it? I'm sorry.
7: Vintage instructor.
5: Vintage instructor. That means that's a
6: like
5: nice.
6: Oh, I like that. But it's a double entendre, right?
7: I am vintage.
5: actually, all of us are vintage, but that means experience.
7: Definitely,
5: we've been beaten up. But he's also the owner-operator of Cub Air Flight down in Hartford, Wisconsin, which is
7: 50 miles straight south.
5: 50 miles straight south. Steve, thank you for joining us today.
7: Well, thank you for having me.
5: I can say it. I said it before. Hal Bryan, if you're listening, I'm sorry. But when I open my Sport Aviation, I always go to Steve's column first because I am also a vintage instructor. And I like reading what he has to say because it's just, I go, yeah, I love that. You know, good advice and put in a way that you can easily understand it. And so that's how I kind of invited Steve here today. And Steve, I mean, you guys teach in tail draggers exclusively, don't you?
7: Almost exclusively. Every student starts out in a Cub. We have two Cubs, soon to have three Cubs, and then we also have a 7EC Champ tailwheel.
6: Machine.
7: They are. They're terrific for spin training.
5: Wow.
7: So we start all of the students out in the Cubs and take them up through solo and also through dual cross country and at least one of their two solo cross countries. At that time, they have an option of continuing and doing their long solo cross country in a Cub, or we can switch over to Cessna 150 that we use then for the night training and the instrument training and the tower work.
5: So what is so valuable to you about people learning to fly in a tailwheel airplane?
7: couple things that did really come to mind. And first of all, it's learning how to use your feet, use them properly. And second, and the thing that we preach really hard on, is that you learn how to attitude fly, knowing where the nose is in relation to the horizon and being able to adjust to situations and attitudes accordingly, so that you don't have to look at the instruments. We, in fact, in some cases, if we find a student trying to look at them too much, we just cover them over and make them fly that way with us.
5: Well, and of course, there is the crosswind component about teaching people how to handle crosswinds for landing, takeoff, taxi. What does that bring up for you?
7: Well, most of the people that come to us that, as an example, that come to us for tailwheel endorsements and all learned in a tricycle airplane, they don't have a clue where to place the ailerons, where to place the elevators, how to taxi in a wind, how to take off in a wind, and especially don't know how to land in a wind. And it gets very interesting at times, depending on the individual and the amount of crosswind. But, yeah, we have fun with that.
6: I miss my Kit Fox, because that was the first build we ever did. And the reason we built it is because we wanted to have a tail dragger. We wanted that kind of airplane. And I always said that if I went out in my Kit Fox and I got current and practiced my takeoffs and landings, the other ones flew. Anything else I flew, I did better.
7: Absolutely. If you learn how to fly a tailwheel airplane, I mean, every airplane flies pretty much the same once you're in the air. But where it really differs is on the takeoff and especially on the landing. And if you learn how to handle an airplane in those circumstances, a tailwheel airplane, it transitions well to just about anything you'll ever fly.
5: Well, that's really true. In fact, I think I told you I had a 7 ECA Citabria, and once I had that, I had it for 4 years, I think. But I came away from that telling students that if you can fly a tail dragger and land it and take off in a good breeze, you can handle any kind of airplane. Yep. And you notice, because I flew jets too, and people never use their feet. I know guys that used to just keep their feet flat on the floor. Oh, we don't need to worry about them. The airplane corrects for it. And I said, but you'd never fly a tail dragger. And they'd always tell me, well, who flies those old things? But apparently a few people do, don't they?
7: Quite a few people do. In the last, 6 months or so, I think we've had five different airline pilots, well-seasoned airline pilots, come back and get a tailwheel endorsement because they've decided that it would make them a much better pilot.
6: Not only that, but there is a robust business in the kit industry in tailwheel aircraft.
7: Yes, very much so, Amy, very much so.
6: They're a little easier to build, I think, on some levels. The simplicity of the landing gear, it's a very straightforward build, I think.
7: Yes. Yes, it is. And we have a number of those that have been built in and around us, for sure.
6: We are speaking with Steve Krogh, who is the founder of Cub Air Flight, also the chief instructor and everything else there, from what
7: Floor
6: I
7: sweeper,
6: understand.
7: Floor sweeper, bottle washer,
6: exactly.
7: Bathroom cleaner, yes.
6: You've read his work in Sport Aviation Magazine, where he is the vintage flight instructor columnist. And there's one other thing that he does so well, which is you make the best kind of CFIs. How do you even find them to work for you that are qualified?
7: We raise them.
6: No, seriously. I mean, that's what you have to do anymore, isn't it?
7: Virtually every instructor we have came up through our program here over the years. So they know, they all started in Cubs and worked their way up through the instrument rating and the commercial rating. Most of them took their CFI check ride in a Cub. So they know how to fly a Cub. And know how to fly, well, any tailwheel aircraft for that matter. So, and they've all stuck around until, we've had, two of them leave now that have gone on to bigger and better things, but they still come back on days off and help out once in a while if we're really, really busy.
5: Well, you know, in a column that you had a few months ago, you kind of waxed poetic about the state of flight instructors in general as they come out of whatever training program they do. And you had a few thoughts about flight instructors. Maybe you could share a few of those with us.
7: Well, it all started, several years ago. We were getting students in that had recently passed their private check ride in a 172, for instance, and wanted to get a tailwheel endorsement. And we'd take them out for usually about an hour, hour and a half of acclimation and familiarization in the Cub. And the first thing they look at is the lack of instruments and wondering how the thing will even fly without, attitude indicators and everything else. And then about 75% of them couldn't taxi it to the runway, not knowing how to use their feet. And then in the air, we found out that none of them, or virtually none of them, could perform a stall. And if they did, they were petrified of doing that. And that led to conversations with two DPEs that I work with, as well as an FAA safety inspector. And that really brought a really negative situation to light, and that is that the lack or the quality of instruction in this day and age is certainly lacking, because many of the instructors are very young. They were taught by very young instructors. They stick around for about 1,000 hours and then go on to bigger and better things. And we're in about the fifth or sixth generation of 1,000-hour instructors that, one week instructor taught another week instructor, taught another week instructor, and it just mushrooms from there. And each of those probably worked with 5 to 10 students. So we've got a lot of students out there that have mediocre instruction at best.
6: There's a lot of cleanup to be done. You're absolutely correct. I actually heard somebody complaining about it. He wanted to go to a particular university, who I will not name, and he wanted to talk about a student who came from there to him and didn't know anything and was 60 hours in. And, and that was just walking along, overhearing somebody else's conversation.
7: Sure.
6: So I'm 100% with you. You guys do something else. You started something called Girls Can Fly. So you've got an interesting outreach going at Cub Air Flight. You want to talk a little bit about that?
7: That all started about 4 years ago. I had a young woman that came to me. Well, you might have known her, Erin Briggan, and worked with her to get her instructor's rating. And that kind of opened the door as we sat and chatted a lot about the lack of women in aviation. And about that time, Carly Young came along, and she was a member of Women in Aviation International. So we discussed hosting a Women Can Fly Day for girls age 8 to 17.
6: And that's been very successful. You say you have now how many women?
7: We have, four lady instructors, and sometimes a fifth part-timer. And we have eight young ladies that are learning to fly this summer.
6: That's so exciting. Where can people get more information about Cub Air Flight?
7: Cubair.net is the best place to go. Or you can go to Kylie's Cub Air on Facebook.
6: Steve Krogh, thank you so much for being with us on EAA Radio.
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6: The more I listen to that, the more I wonder. We got to talk to Mike Morgan about this. Mike Morgan is a wonderful guy. He's the voice that does all these lead-ins. But if I'm a flight instructor, why am I in the left seat? I should be in the right seat. I'm going to work with him on that. No. Anyhow, welcome to Around the Patch with Amy Labota. I have here with me today the esteemed Dr. Peggy Chavarian. She is the president of Women in Aviation International. And I might say she's also the publisher of Aviation for Women magazine, which is the official publication of Women in Aviation International, and my boss. So, welcome, Peggy. How are you today?
8: Hi, Amy. Good morning. How are you?
6: I'm doing terrific. Hey, tell me, what's been going on Women in Aviation International-wise here at the show? You guys are over in the B Hangar, right?
8: Over in the B Hangar, and it's been very busy the first few days here at AirVenture. People in terms of the memberships, and we've got, of course, merchandise there, too, and signing up for our breakfast coming up on Friday morning.
6: Oh, that's right. When is that?
8: Well, it's Friday morning at 8 o'clock over at the EAA Nature Center Pavilion, and we've got some great celebrities coming in. We call it the Women Innovation Connect Celebrity Breakfast, but we have the Misty Blues, all-female parachute team coming
6: by. Skydivers. They are so cool. I've seen them.
8: Deborah Hirschman, the NTSB chairman, is coming by to visit
6: us. Excellent.
8: And just and a lot of folks, but it'll be a great event. A lot of announcements, including the Disney Dream Cruise Grand Prize.
6: Oh, that's right. We're giving away a cruise on Friday.
8: Yeah, so.
6: That's going to be really cool.
8: Yep.
6: I think somebody's going to be very excited. It's not just a cruise, though. I mean, there's other prizes, that, including conference registrations, right?
8: Airline tickets to go to the conference.
6: Exactly.
8: A set of luggage. So, yeah, there's a lot of prizes, and things we'll be giving away there at the breakfast.
6: And people can still sign up for that where? At the booth?
8: At the booth. We prefer, prefer to sign up at the booth ahead of time just for our account for the caterers. But you can, if you it works out and your plans change. You thought you were going to leave, you know, Friday morning, but you're hanging around here at AirVenture. We'd love to have you just come on by and sign up on site.
6: Yeah, but there's more things going on. I mean, the whole Women Venture thing. Can we talk about Women Venture? Where did that come from?
8: Well, Women Venture, a few years ago, after the EA event was over, and talking about, you know, there are a lot of women here at AirVenture, have been coming for years, doing a lot of things, but not really maybe noticeable. And Pat Lupke, a lady works with us in our marketing thing, said, you know, we need to have maybe get all the women pilots who are here at AirVenture together at one time in one place. And we even talked about maybe, you know, contacting Guinness for a world record kind of thing or something. But anyway, and make them visible. So it came up with the idea of this T-shirt. Everyone would wear the same T-shirt, get this photo taken. And now this is the fourth year that we'll be doing that. And again, this Friday at 10:30. So you can have breakfast. Come on over to ConocoPhillips Square and ask all the ladies to wear the shirt. And you can get the shirts now. They're available on the site here at AirVenture in four locations. They're at the Women Innovation booth in Hangar B. They're at the EAA membership tent, and that also there's a logbook. We want everybody to sign in at either our booth or at the EAA membership tent. There's some at the 99s tent as well, and also Embry-Riddle has some for their alumni or students who are here on the grounds.
6: Ah, excellent, excellent. You know, you're right. There are a lot of different groups and possibilities. Another program that's going on that I know Women in Aviation International participates in, as well as do the 99s and EAA, is the Women Soar, You Soar project, which is later this week, right?
8: Right. They changed the dates instead of at the beginning of the week, doing it, I think, Thursday, Friday, Saturday, Sunday this year. And about 100 high school young ladies will get a full experience of AirVenture, have mentors that will be with them throughout their stay here, and they get to stay overnight over the dormitories. I don't know if they're doing the museum overnight this year or not, but it's a great experience.
6: Yeah, yeah. We've participated in that. You've been a mentor for that. I've been a mentor for that. It is. It's a terrific experience. It's something that if you're thinking about doing that, if you know a middle school, high school girl, you need to plan out ahead of time, though. It's not the kind of thing you sign up for on site.
8: No.
6: You've got they have a limited opportunity for it, and they've got to plan the dorms and the chaperones ahead of time. But that being said, those young ladies get an inside look at Oshkosh and the EA AirVenture experience.
8: Right.
6: No question about that. We have had a very good time with them, and we will probably see some of them, hopefully, at Theater in the Woods on Thursday. Now, aren't we doing something there?
8: I was just going to say, the other thing that's kind of kicking off the night before, Thursday night at the Theater in the Woods at 7 o'clock, from 7 to 8, we are celebrating, it's not only the centennial of naval aviation, which, of course, we're celebrating here throughout AirVenture, it's the centennial of the first woman to get her pilot's license. Harry Quimby here in the United States. In fact, we have a Harry Quimby reenactor, Connie Tobias, who will be one of the panelists. She's also, in her own right, a U.S. Airways captain, has flown the Blériot a number of times that Harry Quimby flew.
6: Well, she's flown not just the Blériot. She's done the Wright Flyer, reproduction, too,
8: right?
6: Didn't she?
8: Yes, back in 2003, she was one of the few five or six test pilots and the only woman involved with that Wright 3 Flyer project. So she's one of the panelists. We also have Lieutenant Kay Heyer, who's a United States Navy captain and has also been an astronaut, so she'll have some great stories to share with us. And the other panelist will be Connie Boland here at EA.
6: Oh, terrific.
8: With the Warbirds. Yes.
6: Now, another airline captain.
8: And a Delta airline captain, who her story, she started out as a flight attendant, said, look more interesting up in the cockpit, and ended up getting her pilot's license and obviously working up to be captain. And certainly very active here with EAA and the Warbirds of America.
6: Ah, terrific, terrific. So that's going to be pretty exciting. And the thing is, it's my understanding, we're on from 7 to 8. Who's on after us?
8: Let me see. Burt Rutan. Sorry, I'm just being
6: funny. So you should come up there in the woods. Come see us. Get a good seat for the follow-on act.
8: Yes. Well, I think we're we're his warm-up.
6: Right. We're the lead-in. We're the lead-in, and he's the follow-on. So you can get a real good seat ahead of time, and come see us. Come see him.
8: Yeah.
6: That's the really cool part. And it should stop raining by then.
8: I
6: have to say, I'm kind of glad I wasn't in the campground this morning, because I had breakfast with somebody from the campground, and she said, yeah, there was a little reorganization to be done because her tent wasn't as waterproof as she had really hoped it was going to be.
8: I'm in the campground, and it's a little muddy out there this morning, but people are out there and doing their things and putting on their ponchos and coming on out to the ground.
6: So. And it's not as muddy as last year.
8: No.
6: I understand.
8: EA's done a lot of work this year. There's a bit, good drainage out there now. So there's a little bit of standing water, but nothing like last year. And I'm sure it'll be draining very quickly today.
6: Yeah, that's what I'm thinking, too. So we've got Theater in the Woods. We've got the breakfast on Friday morning. We've got the picture at ConocoPhillips Plaza. And the really cool part about that, the timing is actually really good. Because you might not realize it, but the Boeing 787 will be arriving around 9:15 right into ConocoPhillips Plaza. You're not going to want to miss that.
8: Right.
6: So, you know, let's get down there to the plaza and take a look around. We're talking about having people start to gather. You'll see those green shirts coming together right at the nose of the Boeing 787 right around 10:15 or so.
8: Yes.
6: And then depending on which way the sun is shining, hopefully the sun will be shining.
8: Yes.
6: we're going to take that picture and you'll get a close-up of that brand new airplane.
8: Now, I just happened to think also with that picture that morning, there are a special group of ladies who are here who will be in the picture and who are getting a special tour of the 787. And they won't be wearing the green T-shirts. They'll have on their blue uniforms from World War II. Several of the WASPs are here again with us this year, and they'll be there as well.
6: You have an opportunity to meet the WASPs either at the celebrity breakfast, or definitely at ConocoPhillips Plaza. Right. We're going to hold that thought. We're going to take a quick break, and we'll be right back with Dr. Peggy Chavery and Women Aviation International.
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9: Hello, everyone, and welcome back to Squawk 1200. I'm Zach.
10: And I'm still Wireless Mike.
9: And joining us in the booth once again is Ramona Cox, the Sky Chick. Thanks so much for coming with us.
11: Thank you so much for inviting me.
9: So you're working on a project right now, the Skyway to Highway project, moving from air camping toward RV camping. Tell us a little bit about that.
11: Okay. Well, the Skyway to Highway project, what it is for me, I'm a motivational speaker, and I wanted to get out of my own box. I always tell everybody to get out of the box, right? So I thought I wanted to do something I had never done, and I've never pulled a trailer, and I've never done RVing, so I thought this would be fun, and I've been flying into Oshkosh for 30 years, and I thought, you know, to take 1 year off and do something different, and just for the record, I did not sell my airplane. I'll never sell my airplane. I love my airplane. People said, oh, did you sell your plane? No. So anyway, I'll be back at it next year, but anyway, so it was about going beyond my limits, and first of all, I have to thank Honda, because they are the ones that are supporting, helping me sponsor this trip. and they're very big in women's empowerment. And so they've sponsored me for 5 years for flying. So that's a pretty big deal. But there's very similar challenges in flying and RVing, right, in that, for example, doing a walk around. I thought, how tough can this be, pulling a trailer? And I'm realizing it's very complex. And this particular trailer, it's completely customized for me because I'm a small woman. And so what I want to do is share with other females who are considering RVing or pulling a trailer some of the stuff I've done to my rig, because it's I have a hoist so I can lift them. I brought a motorized bike, a boat, an inflatable boat, a Honda BF2.3 motor, and all this stuff's heavy. So I have a little hoist that goes in, it lifts it up, puts it on the ground, and then I take it away with a dolly. So for me, it's about getting over the challenges that you would have, that you'd think about, oh, how am I going to do this? How am I going to bring a boat? Well, guess what? I brought it in the airplane. Why can't I bring it, you know, in the RV? So, and I've covered 9 states in 6 weeks and gone through tornado alerts and horrible, horrible weather. And so to me, it's been a real, real, it has been very challenging because I've never done that. I never thought I would ever want to do it. But trying it, it's super duper fun. And the RV group's great. And there's a lot of crossover between pilots and RVers.
12: How did you go about, when you first started this whole thing, getting into camping and pulling a trailer and learning how to do all of that?
11: You know, it's very similar to backcountry flying. I just started doing it. I decided that I was going to do this trip. And my first trip with, I think, maybe 15 minutes of experience was from California to Quartzsite, Arizona, to the big RV show out there. And so I looked at a lot of YouTube channels, a lot of YouTube videos. I look at other, you know, mentors in the RV world, just as we would as pilots looking at our mentors. And so I've learned a mountain just through YouTube. And that's all you can do. Trying it, making mistakes. I've made a lot of mistakes, and I learned from those. Thank goodness it usually only takes it once.
9: I'm curious, some of the things that go with both of these, some of the challenges between RV camping and flying camping. So let's say you're going to a very remote area where there's not a lot of services and especially not a lot of weather data available. How do you deal with that both in the RV and piloting?
11: Right. Well, generally, that's where I prefer to go, is no services. I mean, I'm powering everything with a Honda 2200i. So that powers everything that I have, the trailer, and that's all I really need for power. As far as services, sometimes I have cellular, sometimes I don't. I use a Globalstar phone, and so if I have to make a call, I can always use satellite technology because they also actually sponsor me because I've used their product for 14 years.
9: And then another consideration, I think, especially if you're way out in the backcountry, is maintenance. If you're in an airplane, you know, let's say you take a rough landing or you're in the RV and you blow a transmission or something like that and you're 100 miles from the nearest person, what do you do? How do you plan for that?
11: It's a lot more complicated backcountry flying. I mean, because you may have to have your plane flown out. That's a whole nother level. With RVing, honestly, I mean, what's the worst case scenario? If I can get there, someone else can get there. And I have my vehicle has a winch. It's full blown overland prepared. It's lifted 3 inches. I mean, this thing is very capable. It's 4-wheel drive. It's a real good vehicle. So anyway, yeah, so that's how I don't worry about it. I figure even if I get stuck, I can probably pull myself out of most anything. And I've learned how to use the winch and how to, you know, get it against a tree. I've learned whatever I had to do in order to get myself out of a pickle. And I plan on getting in pickles because I will probably end up inadvertently taking it someplace that's going to be difficult. But I also have, it's a like a baby tractor. It's called Trailer Valet is the company that does it. And what it is it moves my, I can take that trailer and move it 360 degrees or within inches of where I want it without even using the vehicle. It's another one of the things that I added because what if I do go down a road that has no outlet and I don't realize it, and now am I going to try to back up for 3 miles? I mean, with this, I can literally move it 360 degrees and turn around. So I as a backcountry pilot, you have to really plan in advance and you have to really know what you're doing. And so I've done everything and used all my backcountry skills and knowledge to plan for this trip. and just added, I mean, I have cameras all the way around, night vision, you know, motion sensor lights. I mean, I'm a female by myself. And so I've done everything that you can possibly do to prepare yourself for a journey, because on the ground, it's different. In backcountry flying, you know, more the issue would be grizzly bear and mountain lion and stuff. But that's a whole nother ballgame. Well, it's people. And pretty much everybody's been wonderful and friendly, but there's always that opportunity. And I am very prepared for just about anything, as I have been with backcountry flying.
12: So now you would like to share all your experiences with people as you're doing all this, and so people can see what you're up to and learn from what you're doing. Where can they follow you on your trips?
11: They can follow me at skychick.com. And if when they look at my rig and everything, there's a sweepstakes right now. It's called Skyway to Highway. And they can go to my website and sign up. I've made this thing so perfect for RVers. I mean, it has backup cameras. It has stabilizer bars, you name it. If you're an RVer, you probably want. There's 11 different prizes, of course, including a Honda 2200i, because they're sponsoring the whole thing. So, they can go to skychick.com. And then, his and her heated jackets, you name it. I mean, just whether you're an RVer or a pilot, there's something in there for everybody. So we created this to help get the word out, to share it, because there are very few solo female RVers, and there are even less that are pulling a trailer. They're more likely to be in a motorhome. So pulling a trailer takes it up to the next level of complexity.
12: And we are speaking with Ramona Cox of Sky Chick Adventures. And is this your first time that you've brought not an airplane to AirVenture?
11: Yes, it's the very first time. I've been coming literally for 30 years or more. And I've camped under the wing probably 80% of that time. And then this is the first time. So it's very odd, actually. But I'm getting used to it, and I'm getting used to having people closer, because when you're backcountry flying, I may land at a strip and nobody comes in for a week. I mean, it's just different. But being able to be on the ground and smell the flowers, and so all these places that I have flown to, I'm now taking the trailer there if I can get there. Many of them you can't, because there's no road access where most places I go. But now I'm taking those same routes, you know, Lewis and Clark and stuff. I'm taking those same routes, and then I'm filming them on the ground, and I'm going to match that with my aerial footage, because I think it'll just add a whole nother perspective. And you're always going to be in pilot brain. I mean, I will be driving along and I feel the wind pushing, and all of a sudden I start reaching for the trim tab, right? Or I want to take off my sweater and I start feeling for the autopilot button so that I can make it control. So you're always in pilot brain, and as you drive along, for me, and I'll bet you 99% of pilots, I'm always looking at the clouds and thinking, should I go up? Would I go above that, or would I go below it? So I'm still pilot, you know, I'm still 100% pilot, and I'm shifting slowly into the RV world and really liking it, and super nice people. It's quite adventurous, and if you think about it, people that take off for a year and they're traveling all over the country, they're true explorers.
12: So if this is your first time camping at AirVenture in a camper, what can you tell people who might want to come and camp in a camper and still be able to attend AirVenture if they can't fly in? You know, how has that experience been, and what can you share with our listeners?
11: Well, let me put this in. When I arrived, we were having the tornado warnings, and they were saying, take shelter, go to the museum. It really wasn't a problem for me. I literally could lie in my camper. My particular one has windows that open up, and so I was able to lie there with the window open, with the storm going on, filming the lightning. It was just great. And so get here early. There's number one, try to get here as early as you can, because especially if it's raining, a lot of the field is closed, and a lot of people had big issues trying to get here because of that. So try to get here early so that you can get a nice spot. And other than that, just do whatever you'd normally do. Number one recommendation, bring a quiet generator. The guy next to me had a generator that was so loud, I swear, and he ran it for 4 or 5 hours. It sounded like a jet engine was going off. Please stop by the Honda distributor booth. Get something that's quiet. And I don't care where you are, whether it's here or someplace else, be kind to your neighbors.
9: We've got just about a minute left. for someone who, we talked a little bit when we spoke with you last time about pilots transitioning to sky camping. Let's say we've got someone who's an experienced RV camper, done all that, and is also a pilot, but's only ever flown between, you know, big, nice paved strips and all that. How would they translate their RV skills to sky camping if that's something they wanted to get into?
11: Well, what they would do is, it's similar. For example, I've a couple of times I didn't walk all the way around the camper, and then I'd look in my rearview mirror and I'd see I'd left the slide out slightly. You're going to do a walk around. If you're RVing, you're already used to battery issues and things that you'll have to consider. Make sure everything's up and running. It's different, and it's more difficult. I mean, and I don't mean difficult in a bad way. I just mean it's complicated because. I was on the way here, had a tornado alert. It said, get off now, take shelter. Well, okay, that's a pretty simple deal. You get off and you take shelter. If you're flying along and you're in mega turbulence, there is no get off, take shelter. So it's like the buck stops here. You have bigger issues to deal with.
9: Absolutely. Ramona Cox of SkyChick.com, thanks for joining us. 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
1: Thank you for joining us on Course Correction. It's the Friday of AirVenture 2024. Just like I predicted yesterday, sunny, 72 degrees. I'm Farid Gio, along with my producer, Radio J. Thank you for being here this hour. He's capable behind the sliders. Miscommunication could take many forms, an ATC instruction, a departure time, but also a fuel order. Joining us is Keith Clark, Senior Quality Control and Technical Support Representative for Phillips 66 Aviation, to tell us more about

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1: Kind of thing, you know, so that leaves the fueler open to interpretation of exactly what they want. And depending on the fueler, there may or may not be very not aggressive, but motivated necessarily to kind of inquire further.
2: Yeah, and the problem is we see a lot of pilots, when we teach to say, please verify fuel type. If they say top it off to us, we say, please verify fuel type. Some of the pilots get mad, and they're like, you don't know what kind of fuel? And throw it back in our face, and so mm-hmm. then they back off. And we just say, keep smiling and keep saying, please verify fuel type. We want the pilot to say what kind of fuel. Avgas 100, Jet A, give us the tail number. Give us the information we need to fuel that aircraft.
1: There are some crossover aircraft that you wouldn't necessarily know, like the Lancer Legacy is a turbine-powered Lancer, but most Lancers have a piston engine in it. So, I mean, it's right for the fueler to ask. Can you verify what you want in those wings?
2: Exactly. We got the Diamond Diesels coming out now with the diesel compression engines that take jet fuel. If you put avgas in a diesel compression engine, it's going to crash on takeoff too. And that avgas nozzle will fit in anything. So we have to communicate. And that's where, you know, the nozzles are just a tool. The mm-hmm. key is communication and verification every time.
1: We're going to talk about some of the tools that you brought along with you today to kind of talk about ways to improve that communication bridge. But what are some examples that have happened that that've caused either just some minor incidents versus some fatal incidents?
2: Yeah, I mean, we had a pilot come in and land at Centennial, Colorado. He gets out of his aircraft. The young man says, what can I do for you? He says, top it off with jet fuel. The kid looked at him and said, jet fuel? And the pilot said, yes, jet fuel. And the kid said, sir, that's a Cessna 421. And the pilot goes, you're going to get somebody killed. You shouldn't even be working here. And the kid's like, what? And he goes, that's a King Air. And the kid goes, sir, turn around and look at your aircraft. And when he turned around, he goes, oh, my gosh, I fly the King Air every day. And I forgot they put me in the 421 today.
1: Mm-hmm.
2: And that's a true story. And we see it quite a bit of that breakdown in communication. And we have to do better. The industry has to do better. And it starts with the pilot communicating and verifying before they leave. They should stay if they can. But at least if you tell them 100 LOLED or Jet A with FISI, you know, if your aircraft requires FSII, some people call it PRIST, you need to communicate that because a lot of people have injectors. You can't just say Jet A. You have to communicate.
1: One of the fractional airlines that I worked for in years past, one of us had to stay behind and watch the entire fueling operation until it was complete. And I think it was to guard against some of those things because certainly in a general aviation airport, a fueler has to either drive around two trucks or they've got split tank trucks or any number of things. And, it's you're working together as a team, you and a fueler, to make sure that your aircraft is serviced properly.
2: Yeah, and that's a good point about teamwork because we had a situation where a pilot landed. He was actually an instructor, and he said to the person he talked to, top off the Navajo, all four tanks. So then the guy radioed, and I'll just call him Johnny, radioed over to Johnny and said, Johnny, when you get done fueling that aircraft, come top off the Navajo, all four tanks. Johnny was fueling a King Air. When Johnny got done, he went over. He got the duckbill nozzle to fit, and he topped off all four tanks with jet fuel. Should have been avgas in that Navajo. He was rolling up the hose when a supervisor walked out and saw and said, Johnny, asked, what are you doing, Johnny? He goes, I just got done topping off the Navajo. I'm putting up the hoses. And the supervisor said, oh, no. Now, they caught it on the ground. Nobody got hurt. But it's a breakdown in communication. The pilot, the first person he talked to, didn't say, please verify fuel type. Then he communicated to Johnny and said, Johnny, top it off, all four tanks. Johnny, the placards were on there, but he was so busy, he didn't take a chance to look at him. You know, and then we asked the pilot, would you have checked your credit card receipt? And he said, probably not. So if the supervisor doesn't walk by, guess what? That aircraft takes off with a pilot and two passengers and more than likely crashes on takeoff

0: and it could be tragic.
1: I know this much I do remember, and that is a jet engine can run on, 100 low lead for a little while, but it kind of wears out the engine after a shortened time. But is it it's not the reverse, though.
0: No. A jet turbine engine can run on avgas, in the handbook, for a short period of time. It's still a misfueling. But a diesel compression engine that takes jet fuel, it can't. An avgas aircraft, a piston aircraft, cannot run on jet. And you'll find out about 300 feet in the air. You know, we have a story called Story of 23 Seconds, where a 421 was misfueled. And from the time he said, I need to return, I have engine problems, and the tower said, you're cleared for runway 4, a few seconds go by. And then he says, we're not going to make it. And then a few more seconds go by, and she goes, what do you mean? You know, and luckily, as Bob Hoover always said, fly it as deep into the crash as possible. So he continued to fly as long as he could keep it up. He crashed in behind a building, actually a school, but it was a near miss. Tore the left wing off, slid into the back fence, but nobody died that day. But it was so close.
1: Right.
0: And it's all about communication and verification.
1: Just to get technical on this, on the jet fuel in a piston airplane it may be running on the ground at idle, but once you try to develop any sort of high power, and that's when the issues start to.
0: Yeah, you have just enough good fuel in the line to get you up off the ground, and then it starts. Jet fuel is heavier than avgas. It's going to mix in with that avgas, and it's going to cause detonation, and you're going to find out. So you have enough fuel between the tank and the engine to get you up. But then, it happened to Bob Hoover in 1978. His Shrike was misfueled, and the tragic, it could have been tragic. We could have lost Bob Hoover in May of 1978 on a simple breakdown in communication and verification. And Bob Hoover was sighted, and he talked to people. He's a teacher. So Bob's been gone for, I think, 8 years now.
1: Mm-hmm.
0: But we continue to come back to Air Venture and Sun and Fun and tell the story about Bob Hoover and his misfueling, and other stories about Bob, because we got to reach the pilots, and we got to educate.
1: You're listening to EAA Radio. I'm speaking with Keith Clark, Senior Quality Control and Technical Support Representative for Phillips 66 Aviation. Now, you brought along with you some tools to kind of help with this communication. You've got a card. It's two sides. I think the people in the video there, if those of you watching on YouTube, you can see one side. You've got top it off, right?
0: Yep.
1: It's a red. Yeah, you got like a traffic light here. Yep.
0: Stop here. Yeah, stop doing top it off.
1: Yep.
0: The green light is VFT. We turn the yellow circle to a heart.
1: Mm-hmm.
0: We use the save a life, verify fuel type heart. And we said quiz because we put them on the counter at the FBO. And then on the back, it's got a fuel order. You got to give the fuel type, the quantity, the tail number. You got to give the information. It's like ordering food. Yeah. You have to tell them.
1: Excellent, excellent. You have a shirt that you've been giving out to people to wear around to kind of spread the message.
0: We created this T-shirt. I even washed him because I knew people would have dirty clothes, and I wanted them to wear it.
1: Yeah.
0: So part of the deal is I said, hey, wear the shirt. I give them some coins. We got coins also.
1: Yeah, we'll talk about that in a second.
0: And I said, go out and talk to people, because if we all work together, we can spread this message. We can make an army of people that can change the industry.
1: This is a simple mistake that is in a very low threat time of flying that can cause a really high threat thing later. So this is really important that we're highlighting this. Then you kind of gave me some quick history lesson here on this one challenge coin you have here. This is the Phillips 66 Aviation Sky High Safety Standards. It's got the Winnie Mae, which is, you said it was Wiley Post, right?
0: Yep, Wiley Post was the pilot.
1: Yeah, and December 7th, 1934, he set an altitude record, correct?
0: Yeah, we went and took him. We couldn't pressurize the old wooden Vega. We pressurized Wiley Post with the help of B.F. Goodrich, and we sent him to 48,000 feet, and we discovered the jet stream over Bartlesville, Oklahoma. And he was actually flying it up with 300 miles an hour and ended up 80 miles, ran out of fuel, and ran it in a field. But, we ran it in fields all the time in the 30s.
1: Right, in those times, yeah. Awesome. Keith, thank you very much for joining us.
0: You bet.
1: Keith Clark, Senior Quality Control and Technical Support Representative for Phillips 66 Aviation. 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
3: Wow. Tuesday.
4: Tuesday, day two. Here we are.
3: We got here. Yeah. We got here. Jack.
4: Another spectacular morning here.
3: Yeah,
4: wow,
3: that
4: it's just
3: is true.
4: So nice.
3: That is true. Jack, we have Mitch Heaton, who's joined us from Hartzell Propeller. He is the Director of Sales and Marketing Strategy, and he's here to tell us about composite propellers.
5: Absolutely, yes. Yeah.
3: You're making me feel old because my airplane doesn't have one now. I got
5: okay.
3: a metal propeller, so do tell. It's a Hartzell, but why? What's going on in
5: the
3: world with
5: everybody
3: propellers?
5: Wants to lightweight. Everybody wants
3: there
5: lightweighting, and everything's about polar moment changes and just trying to get that weight on the front. So every plane's a little different, of course. But I will say that I'd say 80% of the new projects we're working on are for composite propellers as opposed to metal. Now, metal's not going anywhere. It serves a great purpose for a lot of different aircraft. But when we work together on ultimately these new projects, especially within the AAM field, all that advanced air mobility, we're working deep within composites. So we've been doing composites since 1944. But composite means a lot of different things. So what we're trying to focus on now is just explaining that it's carbon fiber composite. It's just a little bit of a foam core to hold the shape, and then the outside of that is a resin transfer molding process that we do. It's kind of like we call it sock layup. So you put on the socks, and then once it goes into the mold and the machine, the press, it injects that resin transfer, and then it presses and it allows for that form to come together. So we are going to be talking more and more about carbon fiber composites as we continue on in the space.
6: If I understood you correctly just now, you said that the difference in weight of the propeller can affect, I mean, I think it's obvious it affect what, the CG?
5: Yes.
6: And as a result, the performance of the airplane.
5: Yeah.
6: I a lot.
5: Yeah, so you're going to get different thrust levels, but you're also just going to get different takeoff. You're going to get a variety of different crew standards, right? So, for example, one of the things that we unveiled last night at the before movie night was a 30-second video talking about our composites, but ultimately just talking Hartzell propeller, okay? So in that video is a gentleman by the name of Essex Prescott. Essex has a team of people that fly in the backcountry, and the coolest thing, they drop off their bags and their luggage, or not luggage, but their camping and skiing equipment at the top of some unskied area, and they hike to it, and then they ski down this fresh snow that's never been skied on before.
3: Oh,
5: right?
3: Wow.
5: They got there with their plane. They took a two-blade metal off, put on a three-blade composite, same CG, same polar moments, same essentially almost the same weight by going within that, and they were able to get that same power and thrust and take off quicker and land a little quicker as well, because they're only flying into these rough patches and, you know, unpaved areas.
3: Tell me a little more about your advanced air mobility stuff. I mean, this is kind of cracking right on the edge of technology today. You now have something certified for that?
5: Yes. Yeah, so we were really excited that yesterday we released the news with Beta Technologies. Beta has the Alia aircraft. And it's all electric, completely electric motor that they've in-house designed. But they came to us and they said, we need something that goes with this this electric motor. We need it to understand and adapt and operate the way different than what you critically have done over the years with your constant speed. They said, I think we could use a ground adjustable propeller. So we've actually not done ground adjustable in a very long time. We've been around 107 years. It's probably been 50 years since we did anything like that.
6: Wow.
5: Yeah, we did just buy a Whirlwind propeller, made that acquisition in early 2024, who has ground adjustable, but Hartzell as a line has not for 50 years. So we introduced that, started working on it about 3.5 years ago, got all the way down the path, and we, as of yesterday, introduced the very first Part 35 propeller certified for electric aircraft.
3: So tell me a little bit about what makes a propeller for an electric engine different?
5: All right, so really you're trying to understand the weight of that aircraft first. So the propeller, being ground adjustable, they're trying to serve one mission. Every time somebody talks about the propeller, it's the mission of the aircraft, right? Are you doing short takeoff and landing? Are you doing cargo? How heavy is it? What are your goals? You all know that very, very well. Which, by the way, I'm amazed at how many years you guys have been doing this. That's really awesome that you guys have been doing this for so long.
6: We'll get it right eventually.
5: Yeah. Hey, we all try, right? But it's amazing. And so what they have is mostly it's going to be cargo for people like UPS and Amazon. They've signed long-term deals with them, outstanding deals with them that they're looking at, okay, we just need to get up with this. I think it's something like 2,800 pounds of battery. And so that's going to make sure that they're heavy in certain areas, and they're trying to only get up and lock in that pitch that they need, right? So for that, we just needed to figure out with the electric motor what flange we're going to use. All of it comes back to that plus lightning and making sure that we can withstand lightning strikes and go through. So there are a variety of different things, but we also had to understand the way the composites would work, where the composite blade would be weighted at the base, at the tail, or at the middle, not at the tip ever, but just different elements that we needed to understand. And we make 95% of those parts in-house in Piqua, Ohio.
6: Mm-hmm. We're talking with Mitch Heaton of Hartzell Propeller here on the Attitude Adjustment Hour. So you talked about how the weight difference will give you a performance benefit. Are there other pros and cons to composites over traditional propellers? And my real question is there a difference to the way the owner and the operator needs to kind of take care of the care and feeding of this propeller?
5: So let's go to that last question first, if I could.
6: Yeah.
5: The care. So one of the greatest benefits of composites, especially with how thick our carbon fiber is it's repairable for many, many, like we essentially, when we sell them, they're guaranteed for unlimited life, right? So as long as there's not some brutal prop strike or the guts of, I'm talking about the blades, they're unlimited life blades. So that's a great thing for us. But the repairability, you can get down into it, maybe a half inch, and you can patch that up. So a lot of people will see the nicks and, you know, so many people here at EAA fly on backcountry. They fly on the water. They fly in sand. They fly in tough areas. And that just is brutal on the leading edge in the propeller. But we've made it to where you can withstand that.
6: Mm-hmm.
5: So if you get an actual rock or, let's say, a small bird or whatever else, and it puts a little gouge in there, we have the unlimited amounts of time that you can actually build that back up. The metal itself, if it's picked out, you have to reshape and actually buy a new blade. But the composite's repairable. We make an epoxy kit that you can work through that. It seals it. We have training videos online, free to anybody, just so they can do it. An A&P can get there, and then you take it in to make sure that you check for dynamic balance and everything else. But ultimately, we're trying to make sure that whether it's a personal pilot or whether it's a fleet, that fleet is able to keep it in the air as long as possible.
3: What about brittleness? I had a prop that got backed into with a tug at an FBO, and it took the blade out of track so far that I had to replace the prop.
5: Really?
3: Yeah, I mean, and it was tacky.
5: Oh, man.
3: They didn't say anything about it.
5: Yeah.
3: But does that happen with carbon fiber, or is it brittle? Would that have cracked it or done something different to it?
5: So one day I'll show you this amazing bird strike video, but we essentially test things for those kind of scenarios, right? And it has a lot of bend, a lot of give.
3: Okay.
5: So the bird strike video shows essentially as it, we have to choose and say to the FAA, we tested it at its weakest point. And imagine in the AAM space with advanced air mobility, there's a lot of transition at when you're going from lift and on, right? So tilt rotors are going to lift, turn, and go forward to be able to provide that propulsion. At that moment where it's tilting, it provides an enormous amount of stress and loads on it. We tested in that scenario, blasted with a 4-pound gelatinous bag of goo that's similar to a bird, and we test it there. So it's available to bend. It has that give to it that allows for you to have scenarios like that. You just have to check on it after.
6: Is that how they do bird strike tests now? I remember back in the day when they had a much more earthy method of, yeah, of doing bird strike tests. They use a gelatinous bag of goo.
5: That's it. That's one of my favorite things to say, too.
3: Yeah, I can imagine. Yeah. You did that very, very well.
5: So we're near Wright-Patterson Air Force Base in Piqua, Ohio, just north of Dayton. And there's so many different wind tunnels, so many different research institutes. And it allows for us, if we don't have something, we have other people that do. So we can do nearly everything on site in Ohio.
6: Yeah.
3: That is terrific. That is terrific. So you're here at AirVenture this week. You guys have a pretty big booth, and you've got some seminars going on. Where are you on the field?
5: So we're at booth 289. So we're real close to the Four Corners, and we're really close to Hangar B. So right outside Hangar B, it's the old Honeywell building, the Bendix King building. So we have two plots right there. We have our building that we used to have down the road on that spot, and then the building that was Honeywell's is right next to us. In that building, we're doing seminars every day, 9, 10, 11, 12, and 1. So 5 hours, all 5 days of Monday through Friday. So please come out and enjoy. But we also have giveaways. We have prop socks that we're giving away that go in line with our new video. We have tattoos, temporary tattoos, and even real tattoos happening today. So a lot of stuff going on at booth 289. Please come see us.
3: Thank you so much, Mitch, for coming in to EAA Radio.
2: Let's go back to 2012 for this classic interview. I'm Mike Morgan, and in our fourth segment here, we're going to talk about some friends that you may see in your airspace. When the FAA was funded after many continuing resolutions in February of this year, part of the funding resolution mandated the FAA to prepare the way for unmanned aerial vehicles in civil airspace. And it put a 180-day mandate in there for a plan to be devised. So that 180 days is coming up in August. So first, I'm finding that some pilots don't know that that's going to happen and that it's part of the FAA funding mandate. And two, I'm interested in you around the table on whether you think that 180-day mandate is going to be met. Robert Goyer with Flying, Tom Haynes from AOPA, and Mac McClellan from EAA are my guests. So let's go to the top. Do you still find a lot of people not aware that this is going to happen?
7: Yeah, absolutely. And we've written about it, and to the point that I think our readers were very surprised at the extremely aggressive timetable that Congress set for the integration of drones.
2: Why is this in there?
7: I mean, I could speculate on it. I don't know.
8: It's really pretty clear that manufacturers of drones pressured them.
7: Who are extremely powerful lobbyists.
8: It's jobs. Probably, it's you know, all the things, new technology. And, of course, there's a lot of public and private agencies that have uses for drones.
2: So rattle off a few of the commercial applications.
8: Well, all kinds of surveillance.
2: That we can feel good about.
9: You know, that qualifier? Yeah. I'm not sure.
7: It cuts the number down greatly.
8: But I wrote a blog about drones maybe a couple months ago, shortly after the legislation or the refunding of the FAA. I was surprised because my concern was entirely as a pilot, avoiding them, you know, we're going to share airspace, that sort of thing. Nearly every comment was from a privacy advocate, I'll call them, and it was a issue that unites the far left and the far right, that both fear being spied on. So if there's a concern among the people that read my blog, it wasn't about running into one of these things with their airplane. It was that, yeah, crazy, like they'll be looking in my bedroom window and I think, whoa, is there something that great going on? Or, you know, be spying on my group. It's an interesting concern, even among pilots, beyond the airspace issues.
7: Yeah, and we had the same kind of response from our readership as well. Civil libertarians are folks who are very concerned about it. And they seem to not really grasp that there are some fundamental problems with this legislation. First of all, I spoke with Interim Administrator Michael Huerta yesterday about this very topic. And he said, first of all, that he knows that the timetable for adoption of drones into the National Airspace System is very aggressive. And at the same time, he says that the FAA's concern is safety and safety first, and that he is simply not going to allow them to be integrated into the airspace system until it's safe to do so. And I asked him about certification of these drones. We expect our aircraft to be certified, to be approved, to have a system that certifies that they're safe to be there. And I asked him how that was going to be the case for drones, for UAS, unmanned aerial systems. And he said that he didn't know. And, I mean, that's where we're at with this. The timetable for adoption is so fast that there are some fundamental questions about it. The second fundamental question is, how are they going to know where we are? And if they can tell where we are, as pilots flying general aviation airplanes are, what are they going to do about it? Are they going to be able to avoid us if they can see us? It's something that is really cause for alarm for us. I mean, there's enough risk with mid-air collisions now that we spend a lot of money on traffic systems, and it would be nice to know at least what the plan is for these drones, where they're going to be, how we're going to see them, how they're going to see us. I don't think any of that is defined at this point.
2: Tom Haines?
9: That's a huge conundrum. I think that, first of all, we could bury our heads in the sand and say, you know, and put up a barrier and try to really fight this, that it's, you know, unacceptable. And that's not going to work, because there are many powerful forces at work that really want these things. And there are benefits to them. Certainly they can do a lot of good things. But AOPA's position on it hasn't changed, and I don't see it changing. We've got people working on this all the time, is that the only way that we could in any way support them being involved in the National Airspace System is when they can sense other aircraft the same way that pilots can sense other aircraft and take avoidance measures. So we haven't changed our policy on that, and I don't see us doing that. So I think the industry is a long ways but from getting to that point. On the other hand, what we also don't want is for us to say we won't have them in the National Airspace System, and so the agencies are somehow successful in getting big chunks of special use airspace put in place to accommodate drones over large chunks of areas that currently are available to us to fly, and that is their solution. Is okay, well, fine, we won't put them in the National Airspace System, we'll put them in this isolation inside this sterile airspace, and guess what, you guys go around it now. So that's the alternative, and obviously not a good alternative either. So I think it's up to the drone manufacturers, the industry, to really work on the technology side, and whether ADS-B has some potential to help solve that. I think if every aircraft in the sky was a participant in ADS-B out, that would go a long ways toward that. But, you know, that mandate doesn't even go into 2020, and even then there are ways that pilots could choose not to participate, depending on the type of airspace that they want to fly in. So 180 days, I think, is completely unrealistic. I don't see it happening.
2: So is there a way for the public to be involved in this conversation? Or is it not subject to public comment at this point?
8: Well, I believe it's a mandate as part of the FAA funding bill. These have happened in the past. There were mandates for the collision avoidance system on airlines. That came from Congress. The ground prox warning system for airlines also came from Congress. And despite the mandate, it still took time for the technology to develop. I think that's going to happen here, is that there will be convincing reasons why it cannot be done this quickly. And of course, the FAA can allow very low flying. Many of these drones are only going to operate at literally a few feet or a few hundred feet, and quite small. So they would be largely in the category of, say, a radio control model airplane, which is a potential risk to full-size airplanes, but it's something we've managed very well over the years. And I think the introduction from the bottom up, as it were, altitude structure can be managed quite successfully while we then figure out ways to have these larger, faster, higher-flying airplanes in the system.
7: Yeah, Mac is right. At first, it's going to be mostly these very small drones, and operating in airspace, that's not going to be a major threat to general aviation aircraft. But as time goes on, and Mac is right also, that there are a lot of different agencies who are just dying to get their hands on these things, because they're going to be able to do things with them that they can't do now. They're going to be able to do the things they're doing now much more cost effectively and over longer durations. So the drones are, it's a popular it's a popular proposal, not only because the manufacturers are going to make money selling these, but because all these agencies really want these things too. So we're going to have, we have more time than, you know, than just a few months to make this happen, but we're going to have to come up with ways that we can integrate these larger drones into the airspace system, because they're going to be there. We need, we will need to share the airspace. Tom's exactly right. We can't put our heads in sand and pretend these things are going to go away. It's going to be a part of our future. We have to figure out the best way to manage it safely so we can achieve an equivalent level of safety or better than what we have today.
10: Do you think the industry will be lining up en masse on one side, and everybody who actually is in the plane they fly kind of lining up on the other side as this conflict evolves?
9: I'm talking about the drone manufacturers versus those of us who fly.
10: Yep.
9: Well, in some cases, they're actually the same companies, so that would be kind of interesting. See where Boeing stands on that, for example. So I think longer term, I think the last thing we want to happen, actually, would be some kind of a that for them to meet the 180-day requirement, because probably what we'd end up with would be something that wasn't very workable. But I think we're going to be sort of tiptoeing our way into it, as Robert said, with aircraft that are operating, drones that are operating at relatively low altitude, and with maybe some restrictions about how close they can be to airports and that sort of thing, and get some experience with it. The other thing is just some guidance on who it is can own and launch and operate these things. I mean, do we need a registration process like we've got for aircraft? I mean, do you want every sheriff's department, every fire department, which could do some great things with heat sensing drones over, you know, buildings and trying to figure out, you know, hotspots on inside a large burning building or something like that could be really helpful. But are the people really trained to understand not only how to operate the drone, but also the potential impact that that might have on aircraft and nearby airspace?
7: And not to mention the people who live underneath the airspace that these drones are flying into. That's a real concern. And we talk, as pilots, we always think about the risk to ourselves, but to the risk of the folks on the ground will be increased with the operation of these drones. They're going to be operating predominantly over populated areas.
10: So I can feel good about the fact that maybe if everything works right, these drones can maybe help save somebody from a burning building or decrease the risk of damage to property. What other kinds of things can I dwell upon and meditate on that will make me feel better about unmanned aerial vehicles above my head?
8: Well,
10: besides looking in my bedroom window.
8: Right, exactly. All sorts of mapping activity. Of course, public safety, traffic management. We've in many areas of the country installed fixed cameras, which help a little, but imagine a drone that could be roving over a crowded highway and sending back real-time information would be one of the lowest cost ways so far to get useful information to we as a driver in this case. So the uses are almost endless, and it's like any other technology that gathers information. We do need to be careful to make sure that it's not abused, and that's true of all sorts of data gathering.
9: Yeah, I think agriculture is another big one. Work, moisture sensing, crop damage detection, all those sorts of things.
10: Pipeline inspection, or does that still need to be done by the eyeball?
9: There are certainly opportunities for unmanned aircraft to take on some of that too.
7: And also, there are a number of different kinds of applications for this technology that are positive, that are going to be able to be done by unmanned systems that will really free people from having to do hazardous kinds of flying or really very tedious kinds of flying, too.
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3: Straight and level. I don't know. I kind of like doing loop-de-loos every now and again.
11: A few turns at least, but straight and level's a little boring at
3: we'll
11: times.
3: We'll have to talk to our bumper creator.
11: Yes.
3: We'll work on that. Anyhow, our guest is actually a good friend of mine.
11: I noticed you two seem to know each other.
3: We have a rapport. That's exactly right. Do I say that too much on the show?
11: No.
3: Okay. This is Teresa Demers, and she is the brilliance behind Lightspeed as far as I am concerned. Teresa.
12: Well, thank you, Amy, very much. There's a few others that would take credit, too.
3: Yeah, I know. But you really have been key a long time in aviation. I mean, you learned to fly in the 90s, right?
12: I did.
3: You got into headsets when?
12: I joined Lightspeed in 2012.
3: There you go.
12: Yeah.
3: But you've been key in some of the really neat ideas that have come out of Lightspeed. And we're here to talk about safety wearables, which you need to define that for me, because I think it's so new in the industry.
12: Well, thank you. Yes, and we coined the term because as we began developing what is now our newest headset, headsets had kind of reached a plateau where the good ones have great active noise reduction and lots of features and comfort. And so we pushed ourselves and said, what more can we do with the headset? We have this sort of privileged head-worn position. It's a very personal thing for pilots. There's a lot more technology going on in the cockpit. You know, how can we advance what a headset can be? And we began to realize that we could really make it have a safety mission. And so out of that was born this notion of a safety wearable, and so that's what we call it.
3: It is the first time you're bringing this to AirVenture?
12: It's the first time to AirVenture, yes. We launched it last September, and so by then AirVenture was over with, and yeah.
11: So what are the safety features that we might see if we stop by at the Lightspeed booth?
12: Thank you for asking. It has two marquee features and that both really relate to safety. One of them is that it has a carbon monoxide detection and alerting system on board. And so it's the sensors in the headset, all of the processing takes place in the headset and the control box. And so as soon as you fire on the headset, it goes through a little calculation, and then it's just always on and always monitoring. It's very sensitive. It can go, it really measures down to single-digit parts per million. It has the ability to give you cautionary and critical alerts. It's very audible. And as we all know, carbon monoxide is that odorless, tasteless, gas. And there are accidents, every year. Sometimes maybe not always pinpointed to that. Some of the experts would say a lot of the accidents for which there wasn't a cause identified may have been carbon monoxide.
11: And is there another? I mean, I can't imagine something more, but
12: yes.
11: Can I have more?
12: You can. You can have more. We actually call it the ANR headset with more. And because it starts, job one, people buy a headset like this because job one, it has to be a great ANR headset. It has to communicate well and all that, and it does all of that. The second feature is something we call hearing acuity, kind of a play on words of hearing acuity. And basically, you take an audiologist-style hearing test. You can just do it on your phone or your iPad. 12 frequencies in each ear, your left ear and your right ear. And then that gets uploaded into the headset. And then from that point on, everything that the headset delivers to you from an audio standpoint will be tailored to your particular hearing acuity. So
3: think about that for a second.
11: Think about that, yes, because I have a hearing device in my right ear, and I know Amy has a close personal relative that might...
3: This is live radio.
11: I'm sorry, man who shall go unnamed. But essentially, you're talking about a hearing aid for the headset. I mean, because I've noticed that if I wear mine while I have my headset on, it's really doesn't work right. It really screws things up more than it helps.
12: It's interesting. So pilots for many years wear hearing aids with their headsets, and it will work, and it, to some degree. I just spoke to a gentleman yesterday who said he was 80, so he probably was 80. He looked like he was, an older gentleman, and he has worn hearing aids, for many years. And was really starting to have trouble listening to ATC or hearing everything as clearly as he felt like he wanted to be safe with. And bought a couple of Delta Zulus a couple of months ago, and he said it has totally changed his life. He can hear things clearly now. He kind of went on and on thinking that this is one of the greatest advancements in aviation in recent years. But for someone for whom that's a personal impact, like it certainly was for him and other stories we've heard from other customers, it's a pretty big deal. So we like to say that it's life-saving and life-changing technology.
11: And it's adjustable as someone's hearing might change.
12: Sure, you can retake that test as often
11: wow.
12: as you want. You can also set up custom profiles in there too. So if you have there's the one, for voices, but maybe you like to listen to your music a certain way and your Bluetooth and devices or whatever, you can also set up another profile where you boost the bass or whatever and just save that as a different name. So there's multiple hearing profiles you can put into the headset, but the hearing acuity one is the one done from the test. That's really wild. And the feedback you're getting from customers, are you keeping the hearing data? Do you know how many of these customers actually do show deficits?
13: So it's a great question that you're asking. We don't keep the data really about the hearing tests themselves, but the data that we are collecting from the sensors, from the carbon monoxide sensor, is about the carbon monoxide that's happening. And this was also part of our vision from the beginning, was to be able to collect the data, and with pilots' permission, they opt into this program, we share it, and generously and broadly. So we have just a few months of data right now, but right now, of the pilots who've opted in and will share their data, we have 50,000 flights worth of carbon monoxide data. And what's really stunning is that about 2.5% of those flights had carbon monoxide of 35 parts per million or more at some point during the flight, and a little less than 1% of all those flights had carbon monoxide at 70 parts per million or more at some point during the flight.
12: Wow. We are talking with Teresa Demers. She is the VP of Marketing
13: and Sales
12: Sales at Lightspeed Aviation, and she's telling us about their new headset that has this amazing carbon monoxide detector inside of it, and the data that's coming out of that. That's scary.
11: Well, I think what I found interesting, as you just mentioned that, is that I imagine the pilots were looking at that saying, we had safety issues and we didn't even realize it, because we all think, well, it's, you know, we can handle it.
12: I had a little headache at the end of that flight. I must have been dehydrated.
13: Right.
11: Wow. And so how many of these headsets are out there so far?
13: We've shipped thousands of them at this point. So, yeah, there's a lot of them in circulation worldwide.
11: Wow. So will people be able to get a demo if they stop by the Lightspeed booth?
13: Thank you. We'd love for people to stop by. We're in tent number 259er. It's right outside of Hangar Bravo. And we actually have three sound, you know, kind of not really totally soundproof, but kind of sound dampened booths in there. People can take that hearing test. We've got people taking those tests all day long, because once people try it and you can toggle and hear the sort of before and after, it's great. But we've got great people over there trained to demonstrate all of our products, our other headsets, the helmet kits, our flight bags, all of it. But Delta Zulu is the belle of the ball this year.
11: But it's not retrofittable to my old Lightspeed Tango, huh?
12: Nah, the wireless one. But don't they have a trade-up program?
13: Well, we do, actually, yes. A Tango would qualify for a trade, but I know you like your Tango, so hang on to the Tango and just, you know, consider a Delta Zulu.
12: Well, I want to talk to you, before you go, though, I want to talk to you about some of the givebacks. And when I mean giveback, I mean Lightspeed's incredibly philanthropic, as well as being a commercial operation here every year at AirVenture. Tell us a little bit about what you and EAA have been doing.
13: Thank you very much for asking about that, too. We don't probably toot our horn very much along those things, and really, you know, our philosophy about philanthropy is really from the heart of our founder, Alan Schrader, who still runs the business. And but with EAA in particular, we're partnered in on a couple of programs for many, many years. We've been a large sponsor of the Young Eagles event, a program, and we, you know, just really think that's a great way to get youth into aviation, and we love being a sponsor of that. And then more recently, in the last 4 or 5 years, we've joined up with the Ray Scholarship Foundation, or the Ray Scholar Program as well. And so every person who qualifies through their chapter and all of that to become a Ray Scholar, when they pass their written and do their first solo, gets awarded a Lightspeed headset. And so that really is a great incentive for them to get to those hurdles, because most people, I think, when they get there, will finish, right? You know, those are
12: absolutely
13: big. So we have hundreds now of Ray Scholars that have gone through that program and have successfully gotten their private license. So, yeah. So we just, that makes us all just feel very good. So.
12: That's terrific. Tell us where people who are listening but who are not on the field with us, tell us where they can get more information about everything Lightspeed does.
13: LightspeedAviation.com.
3: That's fantastic. And even the things that you're doing, the outreach and things like that, everything is wrapped into those web pages?
13: 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And yes, we've got a pretty active blog site as part of our website there, too. And then also our YouTube channel is quite active, so we post a lot of videos. There's a lot you can learn about there and about our programs, about our products. So, yeah.
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13: Thank you.
14: Were you in Oshkosh in 2022? Here's an interview from that year.
15: It's a seaplane-based kind of day. Saturday out here, a beautiful, beautiful day. The venue, and Shane Albers has been kind enough to have us join him as we do every year out here for... Really, it's the last day for my show on the fly. Of course, EA Radio will be on until about 5 o'clock Sunday afternoon, just prior to the wind down. And so you could continue to listen to all your favorite things on EA Radio. Seaplane Base is one of my favorite venues. I always come out here the last day of my show for one reason, and that is because, Shane, you have such a great venue out here, such fantastic people. Great volunteers. Not to say that the other venues don't, but you always have something to show off out here, and we appreciate being part of it. So with that said, you have put together some people for us to talk to. What do we have up next?
16: Yeah, so I'd like to introduce you here, Jaymont G, to Ryan. Ryan is he's one of my volunteers out here, and he speaks to the persistence of following your dream. You see, Ryan wants nothing more than to become a pilot. And well, Ryan, why don't you kind of just chime in here, right here? What were you able to just accomplish on your third try here?
17: So I applied for the Ray Foundation scholarship through Wings Over the Rockies, and on my third try, I turned it in at 11:59, 1 minute before the due date, and I finally got it.
15: Sound like a typical high school student. Wait till the very last second to get your assignment in, right? But, Ryan, you're from Fort Collins, Colorado, and so that is your chapter there?
17: Yes, but our chapter is kind of dead.
15: Oh.
17: We have a meeting like once a year.
15: It's time to revitalize that chapter,
17: We've been trying.
16: Well, and it starts right here with the young blood reinvigorating the airplanes and reinvigorating aviation as a whole. And that was actually my message last night at the Watermelon Social is, as aviators, there's a responsibility to keep this aviation industry going and thriving.
15: That's right. So, Ryan, where are you at in your progression? Well, first of all, how old are you?
17: I'm 17.
15: Okay, that's a good age for aviation because guess what? You can get your private pilot certificate when you turn 17. Are you working on that now or do you already have it?
17: So I won the scholarship about 2 weeks before EA started.
15: Oh, okay.
17: So
15: congratulations, by the way.
17: Thank you. I wasn't able to begin any of my flight training. So once I get back from this, I'm going to...
15: What's your plan? You have a good flight school there?
17: I do. I'm going to be working with Leading Edge. And then go from there.
15: Yeah. So Leading Edge has programs for private, instrument, commercial, multi-engine, the whole.
17: Yes,
15: do you know the people who run that school?
17: We have met them, yes.
15: Okay.
17: They're very nice.
15: And does your dad fly?
17: No, I have no aviation in my family.
15: So when you come out here, do they basically say, pack your bag, Ryan, you're going to go hang out at the seaplane base for, a week and see you when you get back?
17: I kind of have to force them because my mom always wants to go to Sturgis instead.
15: Well, Sturgis is on the way home from this, Ryan.
17: Exactly, but she wants to just hang out with her friends, and she likes to go on really big, long road trips with her friends on her motorcycle, so she'd rather be doing that than this.
15: So
17: I'd rather be doing this than that. So,
15: Shane, 1 year I also like Sturgis, and 1 year after EA, I put my airplane in a hangar up here to the north, up by Brennan up there, for a week. And then I came back and I flew it straight across to Sturgis and stayed. That was the 1 year Sturgis had an air show.
16: Oh, that's awesome.
15: And, gosh, I think it was 2005 or something. But it happened once and had big names and it was fantastic. And getting those bikers to come out the airport was like pulling teeth. They wanted to stay in town. So, that's not unusual to hear. There's not a whole lot of mix there. But I will tell you that your mom would love this.
17: I mean, she's right there.
15: Oh, okay. Well, so you did talk her into coming after all. That's awesome. Tina, hi. thanks for bringing your son. This is our future in aviation right here. That blood, sweat, and tears.
16: So, you know, just to talk about Ryan, just real quick, what this young man does and why he impresses me and why I'm not surprised that he won the scholarship. He's one of the kids that'll be running around here. Hey, Shane, what do you have? Hey, what job can I do? And, you know, we have some kind of grunt jobs. They're not fun jobs. And, well, Ryan graciously grabs the pitchfork and cleans off the beach. He's right there in line, ready to rock and roll every single day. And we thank him for his volunteer service out here. And we're just so proud of him and happy for him that he's able to drive towards his future and his dreams here.
15: So, Ryan, we call that paying your dues. And Shane did that. When I first met Shane, he was a little older than you, but not much. And you were the one that was running around pitchforking.
16: And
15: look where he is now. So,
16: that's right.
15: That's right. That's how it goes.
17: It's been kind of boring because the last 3 days you haven't had anything for me to do.
15: Well,
16: By the way, the beach needs to be cleaned. Yeah, <all right>?
15: you're hanging out with seaplanes, though, and great people. You know,
17: life's good.
15: Life is good. So what do you see? What's your dream? Like your future, there's a lot of avenues in aviation. What is the path that you envision for yourself?
17: So I have a lot of different pathways I'm thinking of. My main goal is to become a corporate pilot right now. But I'm also thinking about the Guard, Reserve.
15: It's a great way to serve
17: Bush
15: your country.
17: Bush pilot up in Alaska, airlines.
15: Yeah, so, well, a lot of avenues. So
17: college.
15: So basically, you want to do everything, it sounds like.
17: I'd like to.
16: Well, you know, and then speaking, though, of here, you know, you had the opportunity, and you still have this opportunity with seaplanes. And the awesome thing about this place right here is the connections just to the people that you're able to have. I mean, flying seaplanes is a lifestyle, right? You know, first you have an airplane that you can just take off from an airport and land at an airport, right? And then you have the opportunity to put floats on it, and now you can take off from that airport if it's amphibious, and you can land in the Caribbean, or you can go up to Canada fishing, or you can charter people up in Canada to do their fishing. So, you know, just talking about seaplanes, it's so much more deeply rooted than just flying airplanes here.
15: Yeah, and there are quite a few seaplane careers, and you know, you as you spend time with this organization, you will develop relationships that will benefit you later on trying to figure out what way you want to go. So that's one great thing about aviation is there's always people to mentor you, to give you information that you need, to try and help you make those decisions using your resources. So where are you at in school now?
17: I'm going to be a senior.
15: Oh, a senior. So, yeah, that's the best year of high school, obviously, for a lot of different reasons. But then what's your plan after that?
17: So before coming out to EAA, me and my mother, we went and traveled and toured a bunch of colleges such as Western Michigan, Eastern Michigan.
15: UND?
17: After this, we're going to go up to UND and Mankato.
15: And then there's always Metro State in Denver.
17: Yep.
15: So you're kind of what would be considered a hometown university, yep, I guess, for aviation. So, yeah, there's a lot of options. And you're looking forward to getting your private with the Ray scholarship, right? And then you'll do the rest of your ratings wherever you go to school. Is that the plan?
17: Yes, sir.
15: Okay, yeah.
17: I'm also looking into Aviate and Propel.
15: Perfect.
17: But
15: yeah, well, I'm a United guy, so I Aviate, but I have friends here that are Delta. They say Propel, but whatever fits for you, you know, they're both good programs. So, you know.
16: Yeah, so, you know, tell us a little bit more. How'd you come out here to Seaplane Base? Like, what drew you here? How'd you guys come here? And then why do you keep coming back and fighting Mom on going to Sturgis or not, right?
17: Well, when I was 7, we first came out to EAA. And then we just stayed at the main base. We had no idea this existed. And then the next year, we came out here. And this one dude, I forget his name. He was the nicest guy, and he said, "You guys got to go to Seabase. It's amazing. It's beautiful. It's relaxing." So we did,
15: and now here ever since. Yeah, and here ever since. Yeah.
16: Did that experience, is that what drove you to airplanes and brought you closer to the love? I mean, you're at the mecca of airplanes. Let's call it what it is. You're at the world's busiest seaplane base, right? What talk to that experience. Did that help drive you forward?
17: Oh, definitely. I mean, my first year coming to EAA, I was kind of interested. But then I was able to connect with Young Eagles, and I was able to get a Young Eagles flight. And that just really, really sparked it. And then coming back here with that spark just grew into a flame.
15: Did you do your Young Eagles flight here at Oshkosh? They did it here for a while.
16: They used to, yes.
15: Yeah, they used to. Or did you do it locally?
17: I did it locally.
15: Okay, great, great. So senior in high school this coming year, Ray Scholarship. It's going to pay for your private. Very, very awesome. The Ray Foundation not only does some scholarships, they do a lot of different things for EA and aviation. And this is one of them, so congratulations on that. The Seaplane Pilots Association, are you a member of that?
17: Yes, sir.
15: Excellent. Yeah, because one of the things about the Seaplane Pilots Association is their advocacy efforts. And whereas EA does a lot of general advocacy for general aviation, home building, that guy, the Seaplane Pilots Association does a lot of seaplane advocacy, which is environmental stuff and working with states and trying to keep access alive for float planes. And so good for you for joining the SPA at such a young age.
17: Thank you.
15: Yeah.
16: Absolutely. Well, hey, you know, what's your favorite thing to do down here? I mean, because we do have volunteer opportunities. And in fact, we have, I'd have to talk to Kim, but we have 15 new volunteers that just walked into this place this year and said, my goodness, how can I help? What can I do? So what's your favorite thing to do out here?
17: To be honest, everything.
15: Wow.
17: I don't like being stuck at one position. This year, I've kind of been stuck at one position more. But I just love doing some maintenance, doing some cleanup, towing some boats.
15: So there is kind of, Shane, a seniority system here, right? So you start out when you're young doing the tasks that you would expect to do when you're kind of the newbie on the scene. But then, you know, there's a lot of – so the boats – so an airplane comes in, they land out here, and they pull into the harbor – talk to the harbor master out here, right, on the radio.
16: Correct.
15: Get cleared into the harbor. And then it requires some activity, which is boats, basically go out and greet them, right?
16: Correct.
15: So at what point, how old, first of all, and at what point can Ryan elevate to that level? Because I'm sure that's volunteers out here. That's got to be one of the top jobs that everyone
16: wants.
15: That's
16: right, and it's one of the toughest jobs, I'll tell you. This team out here that tows airplanes, they make it look easy. To become a towboat driver, you need to get the Wisconsin boater certification, the safety certification. So get that. It's really easy to do. It's online. So that it starts there. And then from that point, it takes about 3 to 4 years to train a driver that knows already how to operate a tiller to be able to move an airplane from a dock out to our mooring field. So it's a really technical job. I don't even know how to describe it. It's a series of ropes and booms that we hook to the front of the cleats that we connect our boats to the front of the airplane, and then under power, we're able to take them out to the mooring field and hook them up to our buoys.
15: Yeah, they look easy, but it's much more complicated.
16: Do. Yes, sir.
15: And there's a lot of safety stuff involved and knowing weather and knowing where stuff is in the harbor, et cetera, et cetera. So one of these days, if you keep coming back, Ryan, well, you go online in Collins, Colorado, and bang out that course.
16: That's right.
15: And get your certificate and then show up. And, you know, if you keep showing up going, I'm here, you can elevate to that level eventually.
16: That's right. Never know where it goes.
15: JMG, we're on the flight, the seaplane base. We're going to take a break and we'll be right back. But lots more stuff going on here to talk about. 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
18: Let's take a listen to a classic interview from 2019.
19: It is indeed. One more time to Squawk 1200, last and final segment of our Saturday show. I'm Afterburner Al. A couple days ago, because EAA, when you live in the campground, you just wander around, you just join different talking circles, and I wandered into a talking circle with Linda Sollers, and I just happened to be sitting next to a conversation she was having with a chapter member of mine, and I was just as the conversation went on, I got more and more inspired. And then I made a weird request probably and said, will you come and talk on the radio with me about it? You have had an incredible career. Welcome, Linda.
20: Well, thank you very much. It's an honor to be here. Oh, thank you.
19: I was completely impressed with all the different things you've done in aviation.
20: Thanks.
19: And so start a little bit in the beginning, and we'll kind of walk around through there and some of the things you've done.
20: Okay, super. Well, always wanted to fly when I was young, and when I was in high school, I expressed an interest in this, and I was told by our high school counselor that I couldn't fly because I was female, and I like to say she was wrong for the right reasons, because back in the 70s, which is when that was, there weren't a lot of women flying. There were some, but not many people knew about it because they knew fire pilots. And a lot of went to college, got a master's in finance, and when I was in a class, one of my finance professors said that he had a little airplane at the local airport, and my ears perked up. I'm like, oh, that sounds interesting. So I went down that afternoon to the local airport, and I've been flying ever since. That was in 1985.
19: Wow. And so you built up some ratings and things like that. What was the thing you wanted to do with it initially?
20: Well, in the 80s, of course, once I was introduced, because I didn't know any pilots in my childhood. I didn't know anybody that was a pilot. And so I knew nothing about it. So I started looking into it, and I realized that the vision was going to be an issue in the 80s. They weren't hiring a lot in the 80s. But I knew I wanted to fly from the minute I was in a plane. I knew that was going to be, I was going to do that for the rest of my life. So I became a private pilot. And when I reached a certain financial goal,

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1: We're speaking with Linda Sollers, the most interesting pilot I've met this week.
2: Aw, shucks.
1: Yeah, no, it's just incredibly impressive. And also a typical story in a sense that this is how a lot of people, their aviation career progresses. You know, they may be in something else and they decide to switch. But I just thought that you had a uniqueness as to some of the things. So you're now at United Airlines and furloughed and off and on. But you did end up flying for a while.
2: No, I went to a United Express carrier, so I had the 210, so I had to build my time. I bought an old Apache aircraft. I was in the process of getting my airframe power plant mechanics license when I discovered this. So I bought an old Apache, and I actually spent probably more time working on the plane than I did flying it, but it was great, and it got me going. Got on with a charter company, got on with a regional, got on with United. I got furloughed, went back to my regional as a chief pilot, and then got called from by JetBlue Airways to help them out with their safety department and standing up the system safety back when they were about 2 years old. So I went to do that and just loved JetBlue and decided to apply to be a pilot there as well as in management. And I've been there ever since, having a great time.
1: And so you talked about the safety department. Was that the SMS implementation?
2: Exactly. I stood up the safety management system, and it was just wonderful. We were responsible for the process level audits of all of the operationally critical areas of the airline. So it was a fascinating job. I learned a lot about about everything: dispatch, maintenance, flight, of course. So, yeah, it was a great, great opportunity. And then I went back to fly. I was getting ready to upgrade to captain, and I didn't want to do that when I wasn't flying full time. I wanted to fly the plane full time for a while. Went back to flying the line full time, just had a great time, and stayed as a full time pilot. Didn't go back to the leadership so much.
1: Yeah, you know, it's kind of like I've talked to some military pilots. As they get promoted, suddenly they get promoted to a desk. And then so some of them just stop trying to get promoted.
2: I went the other way. I was a desk jockey, and then when I got into the plane full time, it was like, this is just awesome. I love everything about flying for the airline. I love working with the passengers. I love working with the other pilots, the in-flight crew, the dispatchers. I love the interfacing with the customers. If we have a delay, I go out and I chat with them. I mean, I love watching the bag carts roam around the airport. I mean, I just love every piece of it. And of course, I love the flying, and I love the freedom. I love having the what I refer to as my magic carpet, where I can go anywhere in the world with as jump seating as a pilot, and I take full advantage of that. And have had a lot of adventures, and get to take my husband recently. The beginning of this month, I went over to South Africa to fly the prototype of the plane that I'm going to build next year, which is a Sling High Wing. So that was terrific. So we got to go over there, do that. And we'll be back again.
1: We're going to talk a little bit about Sling in just a few moments, but I do want to ask, this week my show has been emphasizing historically underrepresented communities that we're trying to get involved in aviation. Mm-hmm. And I may be off by a percentage or two, but women in the profession are about 5% of the 155,000 pilots, commercial pilots or professional pilots that are going on. What about your story can you pass along to young women and girls who are thinking about this or need some more encouragement?
2: It's changed a lot since I started. When I in terms of the acceptance and the number of women in it professionally, and it's wonderful. If it's what you love to do, you just do it, and people are going to be surprised. I mean, I don't think there's a day where somebody doesn't make some comment about a female pilot. This is their first female pilot, or they're surprised, or whatever. And I just embrace that and say thank you and continue. And I don't get insulted or concerned. It's just the way it is. It's just not as common yet as it will be in the future. And just if it's what you love, it's the passion, it's what you want to do, do it. One thing that I've noticed though is there's sometimes a bit of a confidence gap. There's a phenomenon called the confidence gap, where women tend to think that they are less qualified than they actually are, and men tend to think they are more

0: more qualified than they actually are. And they've actually tested this, and where they've done tests, and the men will typically say that they think they did rated better on the test, and the women tend to think they did worse. But, you know that, recognize it, and as long as you know your stuff and you work at it, there's no reason to not have the confidence. And, you know, be cautious, you know, treat it seriously, treat it with the respect you want, but you're just as good as the effort you're going to put into it. So don't worry about that. Does that make sense?
1: that makes sense incredibly. So you mentioned you're building a sling.
0: Yes.
1: And this was a short commute to come over to this studio.
0: Because
1: if you look on your map, EA Radio is T on the map, and right across the road is Sling Aircraft.
0: Yeah.
1: And it's an interesting airplane. What attracted you to Sling?
0: Well, I wanted a high wing. I wanted a modern high wing aircraft. And I owned a Cessna T210 for about 20 years and was very loved the design, loved the stability of the high wing platform, love that I could get people in and out that may not be as agile as somebody who you'd want to crawl up on a wing, elderly folks or people with, you know, bum knees, and there are a lot of them. And it's easy to get stuff in and out. You want to put camping gear or bicycles in the back. So the high wing design to me is, and I like to look down. That's what I do. And if it's raining, I don't want to open up the cockpit and have it rain into there and stepping on the seat. So I just think ingress, egress, access to things, and the view is just more of what I go up for. So I've been very much wanting something like this. But I wanted a new modern aircraft with the Rotax 915, good engine, good performance, something that will be affordable to maintain into my dotage, as I retire, and something that's is performing. I mean, it's 145 knots, carries 1,000 pounds. I mean, it's just a terrific performing aircraft, and the platform that I've been waiting for a long time.
1: One thing I wanted to circle back for, because my brain forgot about it earlier, and that is you were talking about confidence in women aviators. And one of the things I've really been enjoying seeing is a lot of my colleagues and on the pages that I follow, they start posting pictures of all female crews, pilots and flight attendants, and they are unapologetic about it.
0: Yeah.
1: And so that is really happy to see. And I think if we tell women and other underserved communities, just be confident in what you believe, and some of the challenges that in the past will fade away.
0: Yep, it's all unmanned. When I have an all-female crew, I welcome people aboard and tell them that they're on an unmanned flight, and I get a great round of applause.
1: Mm-hmm. Yeah, I think the passengers are becoming more and more supportive of this. It's just like, okay, this is regular. The airplane still goes up, it goes down.
0: That's right.
1: It's there's not a problem. Linda Sollers, thank you very much.
0: Thank you so much for having me. I really appreciate being invited along.
1: A life well lived, and if you wander over to the Sling booth, she will tell you more great stories of her incredible life as a professional aviator and many other things.
0: Thank you so much, Al.
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3: This is a first for On the Fly, and actually for any show that I know of on EAA Radio. To now, we have arrived at the Weeks Hangar, and that's a first for us, and we're so excited to be over here. We've been trying to do this for quite a few years, and the technology has arisen, and now we are here. And so many important things to EAA year-round, not only convention time, but year-round, happen in this place. So I'm super excited to be talking with John Hopkins today. He's the manager of aircraft maintenance for EAA all year round. John, welcome.
4: Yeah, thank you. Good to be here.
3: Thanks for joining us. And I'm really excited to hear all about the Weeks Hangar and what you do and what happens over here. But let's start with Weeks Hangar stands for Kermit Weeks,
4: Hangar. Yeah.
3: Let's start with some history. How Weeks Hangar came to be, and then we'll talk a little bit about what it does.
4: Yeah, well, when I first started, I was a new freshly minted AMP back in 1982, and I went out into the big world looking for a place to go to work, and nobody was hiring. And I had gone on a big Minnesota-Wisconsin tour putting out my resumes and stuff, and I had And I had stopped in here at the time. Tony Goetz was running the facility. And
3: it was a different facility.
4: It was a different facility back then. But anyway, so wound up here. But yeah, the Kermit Weeks Hangar was really started. There was a story that I heard from Paul at one time was there was this young guy that came to an air show back when it was early in up here in Oshkosh. And I was really interested in what EAA was doing and had talked to Paul a little bit. And at some point later on, he mailed a bunch of paper stock up to EAA and told him to sit on it for a while. And he would call when he thought it was worth something. And I think he had sent it to Tom maybe at the time. And they put this stock somewhere on a shelf and hadn't heard anything for several years. And then they got a call from this guy named Kermit Weeks from out of Florida saying, I think you need to sell that paper that I had sent to you. And Tom and Paul were talking to each other, and it's like, who is this guy, and what's this paper stock he's talking about? Where is it? And it took them a certain amount of time to go searching around. I think at the time they still had the stuff down in Hale's Corners. And they found the stock. They found out what it was worth, and it was a substantial amount of money at that point, and it was enough to build this facility. So in honor of Kermit, they put his name on the building, which he never asked them to do. He didn't want his name put on the building, but they put it on there anyway.
3: Necessarily,
4: so it became the Kermit Weeks Flight Research Center. Yeah, so that's kind of how it got started.
3: And it lives to this day and does a lot of amazing work for the organization. So you're the head of all of EA maintenance. That entails a lot. So let's talk a little bit about year-round activities here at the Weeks Hangar.
4: Yeah, so preparation, we do a lot of preparation work in the wintertime. We support whatever program EA wants to do, whether it's air tour programs, the airplanes that fly behind the museum, we take care of those over here. If it's an Air Academy program with the Cessna Skycatchers, we maintain those all summer and make sure the airplanes are ready. The Sport Pilot program that's going to kick off here again right after Air Venture. We have two of those coming up this fall.
3: The Sport Pilot Academy.
4: The Sport Pilot Academy stuff. All of those airplanes, helicopters that are flying over it, that we have two of those now. We had one, but now we have two, and then we EAA leases a couple of the others, so there's four of them over there flying.
3: All Bell 47s.
4: All Bell 47s. So we just cover a lot of territory here. We had a powered parachute we were flying last year. We decided not to fly it this year. So we cover everything kind of from kites to warbirds and everything in between. So it's a very interesting assortment of aircraft that we get to work on.
3: So a lot of our listeners probably are not too familiar with some of those programs you talked about. But one thing that almost everybody is familiar with is, of course, the B-17 program and the Ford Trimotor program. And I'm assuming that those take a lot of your time throughout the year.
4: They do, yeah. Ford Trimotor is not quite as bad, but it takes a certain amount of work to keep that airplane going. And there's always something that comes up, whether it's a brake issue or something, it's locating parts and keeping, the airplane's, in another 4 or 5 years here, it's going to be 100 years old, if you can believe that. So it's certainly older than I am by a long shot already. So, and then, of course, the B-17 is a very high-maintenance airplane. We have some issues with the spar terminals and some of that, which will be a pretty substantial project coming up in the future here, but it's something that's within our wheelhouse, and I think we can get it done.
3: Yeah, so. Well, that's fantastic, and, I mean, there's a lot of veterans around this country that, really relish the visit of the B-17 when it comes around. So it's an important project,
4: yeah.
3: And it's really great that you're able to keep those flying. And the Ford Trimotor, of course, it does go on tour throughout the year, but it is super popular here at AirVenture.
4: Oh, yeah, it flies. Flies from 7 in the morning until they tell them to put it away at night, until easily 3 o'clock, 4 o'clock. Most of the time it even flies during the air show. We work it out off of the east-west runway here instead of the north-south where the air show is going on. So very popular. People are lined up for it all day long over there. It's a great ride. It gets people to get a chance to see Air Venture from the air. It's a quick ride, but you get to see it all. So it's pretty cool.
3: Yeah, it's pretty cool how they have organized getting that thing in and out of here so efficiently with the craziness going on here, you know. And of course, it doesn't fly during the air show, but it starts in the morning and off it goes. Yep. And so let's talk a little bit about how you need to staff, because I see a lot of staff around here. Obviously, maintaining these kind of airplanes and this number of aircraft of varying kinds, like you said, requires some specialized skills. I assume that you hire your mechanics and then you train them in-house.
4: Yeah, you pretty much have to. Most of the guys that come here have already, some have worked other places, but generally they're always GA, 172s, 182s, 210s, so maybe some Cirruses and that sort of thing. Here we don't have any of those, so we have one 172 and a 210, but it's a teaching thing. I've pretty much worked on everything, so what they don't know I can fill in the gaps, and we can kind of teach as we go, and we have little group sessions sometimes if there's a magneto that's peculiar to a certain airplane. I get the guys together and kind of show them how the thing works, so everybody kind of learns as a group that way, so I don't have to teach it five times. I can teach it one time, and then five guys get it,
3: And even if the five guys don't get it, at least three of them will, and the other two.
4: The other two can help out, and they don't make the same painful mistakes that I made when I learned how to take care of it. So,
3: right.
4: So it works out well that way. And then those guys then become trainers. If somebody decides to move on and go do something else, then these guys have a good practical knowledge of some of these airplanes too. So we all learn off of each other. So.
3: Now, obviously, you've acquired a lot of tools and utility equipment in here and parts.
4: Parts.
3: So that seems like a challenge in itself to just keep track of everything you have.
4: Yep.
3: Like, jack stands and tow bars
4: and
3: everything.
4: Yep, you got to have it. That's the hard part about having one of everything is equipment doesn't work on all things. So you wind up with an awful lot of support equipment, for each individual airplane. And it takes up a lot of space. And it's a learning curve for all the guys. It's like, well, you don't use those jacks on that airplane. You got to use the white ones over here because that's the only ones that fit. And that sort of thing, and then finding parts, that's something, I'm always kind of aware of where an airplane is at, and what I can see coming down the pike is the next problem. Like with a B-17, what am I going to need 2 years from now? And I'm already looking for those parts on eBay, Aero Trader, wherever. I always kind of have that stuff in the back of my mind. So when that stuff pops up, you're ready to buy it. You need to get it so that you can keep the airplanes operating.
3: Right. So, now, I would assume some of the stuff is just not available. You have to make it, right?
4: Yep. We work with some machine shops and things, and we work a lot with the FAA and getting parts and stuff done.
3: I noticed back here you've got a lot of brakes and you've got a lot of metal working tools back here.
4: Yep.
3: So that some of the stuff you can just bend right here and that fabricate.
4: Yeah, we do a lot of sheet metal repairs and stringer repairs, formers, stringers and stuff. We can go back to different manufacturers, Alcoa, and give them a die number, and they can reproduce the stringer material for us if we need to. So
3: that's
4: there's
3: amazing
4: ways of getting things done.
3: Yeah. Well, John, we're going to just take a break, and then we're going to come back and get a little bit more specific into everyone wants to know more about the Tri-Motors, the program specifically.
4: Sure.
3: And then later on in the show, we're going to get to talk to the chief pilot for the Tri-Motor program, which a lot of the pilots will love that segment.
4: Yeah, talk to Bill.
3: Yeah, we'll talk to Bill Sleeper. So we're going to take a break, and we're going to come back and do some more talks. We're at the Weeks Hangar. We're over on the north side of the airport at Air Venture. 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
1: Fast Eddie here at EAA Radio. In the studio with me today, we have Tuck McAtee and his brother Steve McAtee. Gentlemen, good morning.
5: Hello, Fast Eddie. Good morning.
1: How you doing?
6: Good morning.
1: Guys, you've been involved in an interesting project here called Pushing the Envelope. What was the inspiration for this movie?
5: Pushing the Envelope is a culmination of 8 years of 10 EAA members flying together to Alaska in home-built aircraft. There were six SX-300s and two Questair Ventures. The footage was taken over a period of 8 years, and we put it together just recently into the form of a 28-minute documentary. The inspiration for it was just the experience over the years of flying in close formation with a group of really close friends that have been flying together for life, and at 250 knots, close formation, just inches over the ice. And we wanted to show anyone who's interested in sport aviation, and specifically flying to Alaska, what that's like.
1: Why did you guys choose SX-300s and Questair Venture aircraft?
6: The SX-300 group started by a guy named Keith Phillips down in Spruce Creek, Florida. It's a unique airplane, and it's got the speed and the efficiency, and also it's a stick and rudder airplane that flies like a fighter. It's probably the closest general aviation airplane that is configured. Some of us come from a fighter background, so we came together, got interested in this airplane. They were built by various people. We got to know each other and started flying formation with each other and decided that we ought to go out on some venture of some sort. We did an early version of that in the United States. And then the following year, we decided, let's go for it. Let's go to Alaska. And we just had a wonderful time. And so we've repeated that four times to date, every other year. And it's been a magnificent experience for all of us.
1: Were there any special considerations for the aircraft or the crews?
6: It turned out that the SX-300 was perfectly suited for this because in Alaska, you've got a lot of vertical development. There's a lot of places you can get into trouble. So having XX energy is very, very important, and this airplane has that. So you can go screaming up and down the glaciers there with, you know, relative comfort. Good visibility, good controllability, good legs. Just ideally suited for doing the kind of thing that we wanted to do. A lot of people fly in Alaska, but it's usually with the bush pilot kind of approach to it, slow flying, and airplanes that can, in fact, get into some situations if they get in the wrong place at the wrong time with certain weather conditions. This airplane gives you a little bit of extra performance that when you need it, you've got it, and that made the whole thing much more entertaining.
1: Did Alaska pose any particular problems for the aircraft?
6: Well, Alaska, the biggest problem is weather. We generally would fly in VFR conditions, which, depending upon the current situation, could deteriorate. And so you had to really be mindful of that and plan for it. There were a few times that we got into some situations, but experienced pilots figured out how to compensate and made it safely. But
1: were you able to get hangar space for the aircraft?
6: Well, we met some people in Alaska that actually take care of us at a place called Wolf Lake. It's just to the north, Anchorage. And a wonderful group of people that live there. It's a fly-in with a runway and a residential area built around it. They've invited us into their homes and their hangars, and they fly with us and fish with us and take us places and show us Alaska. And great group of people.
1: You've shot video over a period of 8 years, you were saying. Did that pose any particular difficulties?
5: The technology of video changed considerably from using a handy cam first trip to your iPhone and the GoPro in the last 2 years. And the vast majority of the footage was taken in the last 2 years with a GoPro. It was just a matter of having multiple GoPro cameras facing the exterior and the interior. We also recorded a lot of the communications between us. Most of the time we were out alone, away from communication, and so we had just each other to talk to, and we were very careful to make sure that we were all in sight and close proximity to each other. Should one go down, the other three would devise a plan to have those persons rescued. We went up a couple of different ways. Most people go up what they call the trench through the middle of Alaska. I think a lot of people tend to avoid the coast route, although we took the coast route, which was beautiful because of the glaciers coming into the water there. Just a wonderful playground to cover, just visually spectacular.
6: There's nothing more awesome than Alaska. The immensity of it is just overwhelming when you first see it, and it doesn't ever seem to diminish. It's just unbelievable.
7: What season were you flying to Alaska in?
5: Well, you know, we looked at the charts, and the best days to fly to Alaska turned out to be between about June 16th and July 8th. Statistically, those are the days weather-wise where you have the highest probability of good weather, and that really worked out that way for us. I think we really only had a handful of days over the years when we could not fly.
7: Did you have any special equipment or tools or parts or anything that you brought along?
6: Well, yes. Generally, we travel with all the tool kits. And in fact, since most of the people have built their own airplane and are maintaining their own airplane, we're equipped to do whatever we have to do when we get somewhere. Interestingly enough, in Alaska, you can get overnight parts pretty readily. Since the Alaskans basically live on their aviation, there's a lot of inventoried parts and a lot of infrastructure that can get the parts if you really need them. But that we did have some mechanical problems, me in particular, in fact. I get kidded about it all the time.
7: Were there any special criteria that you guys had for this mission?
6: Obviously, you had to fly formation. So some of us are military pilots, retired military pilots, and so that's our second nature. Some weren't. And so we went through a pretty intensive training program to get everybody very proficient, close formation, even in weather, all the procedures that go with it. So once we got comfortable with each other flying at formation, then that was basically it. All the pilots are high timers, some airline, some military, some general aviation, but all very good pilots.
7: When you were flying formation, were you Blue Angels close, or did you have a little more room there between the aircraft?
6: Well, depending on the situation, if in a cloud, of course, you're Blue Angels close. And when we go around to these different towns, they want us to do flybys and stuff like that. And we're Blue Angels close when we do that. Some of the scenery that we filmed, we did it in close formation. So we're all comfortable flying very, very close.
7: Were you filming from the aircraft into formation, or did you have a camera aircraft that you used on occasion?
5: We filmed from an aircraft in formation. Usually off to the left wing of lead. And we tried to use as many shots that we have that pictured the diamond formation low over the ice, not too far off the ground, and tracking along at about 250 knots. So it's a fast-moving, visually spectacular film from that perspective. And that speed allowed us, especially from Wolf Lake, using that as a base to work from, to get to just about anywhere we wanted to in a relatively short period of time in Alaska. And so that meant flying out to Kodiak Island and through the stretches of the far end of Kodiak Island, which is, there's places where you just wonder if anybody ever touched foot. As a matter of fact, there's places where you're pretty sure that nobody ever did touch foot.
7: Were there any adventures or complications that popped up?
5: Well, actually, there's one in that's actually documented in the movie, which involved Tuck and I having lost our alternator in a cloud, and we had to kind of split up, send a couple of guys onto Wolf Lake, and then we relied on our wingmen to get us home, and that's documented in real time in the documentary. Luckily, we made it back.
7: Now, if I was a person and I wanted to see your movie, how do I go about doing this?
5: You would simply go to the website pushingtheenvelope.us. So just the three words all together, pushingtheenvelope.us, and tells you all about the story, pilots, and allows you the ability to watch a trailer. And then if you wanted to purchase the video, you're able to do that right from the website. The proceeds for the website, and you asked the first question, what was the inspiration for the film? Well, part of the inspiration for the film is the fact that Tucker has recently started the Williamsburg Aviation Scholarship Program, which is a program designed to take high-achieving juniors and seniors and get them a pilot's license. So the cause is good. It's set up in a format, I should let Tuck talk about it, that replicates military flight training. From a competition perspective.
6: Right. The incentive, of course, was to give kids a chance to learn how to fly like we were given a chance when we were young. Unfortunately, today it's about twice or three times as expensive, and most of them can't do it anymore. And at the same time, we're looking at a pilot shortage coming up, so it's in the best interest of everybody in the aviation community to make these new programs happen. This one we call the Williamsburg Aviation Scholarship Program, or WASP. And it's fashioned after a military training program where they all go to academics together, ground school. They all fly at a schedule that is synced together. They're all evaluated in their flights and their academics. And they all compete for three different phases of scholarship. So it's competitive internally. It motivates the kids. After our first selection this year, we got five students. And looking at them, I'm not sure they need the motivation. They've got it. They're on cloud nine. Being able to go out and learn how to fly, they never expected that they'd have that opportunity. And we're hoping that we prepare them, get a pilot's license, which you know afterwards, there's a lot of ways you can get time without having to pay $180 an hour. And we match them up with mentors on the base on our airport. So the mentors have airplanes and one mentor for each student. And so the students can expect to get some flying time, free flying time from them too. So anyway, we're trying to prepare them for an aviation career. And that could be maybe the next step is to go to an aviation college like Embry-Riddle or Parks or. But there's more and more of them that are growing these days. So we can prepare them for that. We can prepare them for the Air Force Academy. That would be a great resume item for them if they're applying for any of the academies, in fact. Get them started in aviation and feed the industry, which right now needs new blood to come in. We also are trying to generate enough revenue, debt through donations, to help out other communities to do the same thing. Any community that had interest in aviation has a certified training program that is at their local airport and wanted to create a program where their high school students could have an opportunity like this. We would be glad to help them put that program together and show them how we do it and get them launched.
7: Sounds great.
5: I'd like to just add to that because Tucker McAtee was one time the youngest pilot in the United States. The day he was 17, he got his private pilot's license. Of course, that allowed him to take advantage of a great opportunity going to the United States Air Force Academy. He graduated from the United States Air Force Academy in the class of 1962. Went on after that to fly in Vietnam, and the film actually is dedicated to the class of 1962 and 14 of Tuck's classmates that died in combat in Vietnam. And so the school itself, the Williamsburg Aviation Scholarship Program, is a kind of a heartfelt effort by Tuck because of his experience at a young age. And so in any event, we hope to duplicate that for some really neat young kids and turn them into leaders, give them an opportunity.
7: Sounds wonderful, guys. Appreciate that. The website, again, is pushingtheenvelope.us, and you're here in EAA Studios with Tuck McAtee and his brother Steve McAtee. I'm Fast Eddie, and you're listening to EAA Radio.
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10: 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Join one of the many existing chapters like the Vintage Aircraft Association chapter, an ultralight chapter, the International Aerobatic chapter, or start a new chapter to get involved in grassroots recreational aviation in your own backyard. Chapter members can experience a variety of social and educational activities, including Young Eagles rallies, fly-ins, building seminars, and so much more. 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
11: And joining us now from the WASP Museum in Sweetwater, Texas, is their executive director, Dr. Rachel McLean. Good to have you here at AirVenture. This is your first time here?
12: My very first time, yes.
11: And you came the most expedient route you could.
12: 100%, yes. Yeah. Truck and trailer across a major road trip.
11: From Sweetwater, Texas to Oshkosh, Wisconsin, bringing some exhibit materials for the WASP Museum?
12: We did. We brought our what we call our mobile museum. So it's just a whiff of our museum. So it just gives people a little insight as to what the museum looks like and got some good information out there. But we brought a couple of planes with us. We got some reenactors with us. So it's a full experience over on Boeing Plaza.
11: Good. And that's where you are? You're not in the exhibit buildings?
12: We have a women's venture. We have an exhibit in women's venture. And so people can join there and find all kinds of information and goodies if they're interested in some WASP or Fifanella goodies. And and then over at Boeing, we've got our mobile museum and the planes and our reenactors.
11: Excellent, excellent. Andrea McGillivray is one of the pilots from the museum, and you flew the BT-13, which is actually a museum asset. You flew it up here. How was your flight in?
13: The flight itself was great. I had a tailwind, but I have one of those lucky things. I always have tailwinds. Some people have headwinds. The flight itself was good. We had a storm behind us, so I took off and headed north and kept the sky blue. Did three stops with no issues. And then they gave me my bird, warbird arrival straight in with a quartering tailwind.
11: Okay.
13: But still behaved itself, and it was a good flight.
11: Good. Any problems with the weather, with the smoke that we've had?
13: No, I came in Friday, so I missed it.
11: Good. What was your favorite part of the trip?
13: I was at 7,500, and there were storms, and I could see where they were, and it was cool, and it was just beautiful. I got some pictures. I mean, when you get to see the puffy clouds up high like that, it's like you're in dream world.
11: Good. How did you get involved with the WASP Museum?
13: About 5-ish years ago, I flew through there, and I brought my home a new airplane for myself, and the weather pushed me, so I stopped there. And so then I got to meet Lisa, and she asked me if I'd fly for them, but I was busy. So about a year and a half ago, I said, yes, I'd like to come and join you guys. I do more tailwheel flying than I do nose dragon flying.
11: Very good. That's awesome.
13: So that's kind of the reason. And I also knew a WASP, and they didn't have much information about her, so I gathered it and brought it, and I'm very honored to be part of this.
11: Yes. I was going to ask if you had a WASP connection. Who was the WASP that you knew?
13: Rosalie Meek, but I didn't know her previous name. She was married a couple times. Okay. Fulton was the name, and then once we found that out, then they had a little bit. But I brought all her logbooks and scrapbooks and stuff, like about six boxes, including her wings, and the family has interesting history there. But I got it all up at the museum, and it was an outing for the 99, so we had two flyouts there, and it was. I got to know her a little bit. I wish I had the record button on. I just wasn't smart enough to do that.
11: Yeah. And when you're flying, do you think of her? Like on your cross country when things are just sort of humming along?
13: To be honest, in these old warbirds, it sounds strange, but I feel so at home. I mean, I'm just sitting there as if I'm sitting in my easy chair at home. That's how comfortable I feel in them. And I don't know about meeting with her, but I feel that there is a spirit kind of that follows you along with them, that there are others that kind of follow you with you and are your guardian angels.
11: Rachel, with the museum itself, are there some favorite artifacts that you have? I mean, aside from the airplanes, of course.
12: No, the airplanes are the best. I think one of my favorite now is we just built this last spring, and it's a duty base exhibit. Mm-hmm. So it shows what the ladies did and where they went after their training there at Avenger. But we have a tow target hanging above the duty base, so from the ceiling. And I think it really, you know, we can always say, well, you know, part of their job was towing targets and having live ammunition fired at them. But to see like the little marking where the bullet had struck the tow target, you know, even kids, adults, they're like, wait, that's what they did, you know. And so it really brings it home. And so I really do love that exhibit. But obviously the planes, those are our favorite. We have a World War II Jeep that a lot of people get a little interested in as well. I do like to drive our Jeep around, so we take it to parades and all kinds of fun things like that. So I drive a new Jeep, and so when I'm in that World War II Jeep, I can feel it too.
11: the lineage of the brand.
12: Of the brand, yes.
11: With the WASP Museum, you also have access to a lot of oral histories from some of the original WASP.
12: Yes.
11: What's that like to listen to?
12: Oh, goodness. I often just sit and listen to various oral histories because I didn't have the opportunity to connect with WASP. There's only one remaining WASP alive. I've got to meet her, but as far as like this, you know, the huge number, and just to be able to listen to those ladies and to share their stories and their process of learning how to fly, you know, when I listen to that, I'm like, this is insane. Of course, then Andrea comes and tells me the stories of her aerobatics experiences, and I'll be like, this is also insane. And so, but I love the oral histories. also love reading their letters home, and their, you know, some of them kept diaries, right. And just to hear their voice coming through that, you know, they were all passionate about flying. Obviously, they pushed so hard to, you know, break those barriers that were there, but their passion for flying, and then, you know, to learn, hear what they did after the WASP disbanded. You know, they still were barrier breaking women in a lot of different ways. The first, you know, stockbroker in a state, or a postmaster in a, you know, a large city, and it's just still running their, you know, family company, those kind of things. And so they're still just women that you can tell they just didn't take no for an answer.
11: Right. And really reshaped a portion of our World War II history. And it, just over 1,000 WASP that graduated from the program, but they've had a huge impact.
12: Huge impact. So 60 million miles over a couple of years that they flew every type of aircraft in the Army Air Force arsenal at that time, really did free up men to go to combat in a time that we needed, you know, a lot of men in those two arenas. And so it really did play a huge role. And then just as it disbanded and, you know, they were trying to get back into aviation and, you know, commercial careers and those type of things. It's just as, not disheartening, but you can hear, you know, the frustration, and you think, well, they did break those barriers, and then it took a little while longer for that glass ceiling to fully crack.
11: Yeah. They kind of got put back into the into the mold
12: that
11: was traditional
12: people were
11: at the
12: comfortable
11: time.
12: With right. at the time, and you know, you completely understand that it was a different era. But when I get to talk to that next generation of women military aviators, and you know, have what I call dear friends that have carried on that legacy, they're standing on the shoulders of the WASP, and to hear that kind of that concrete block wall that's being built for women to be able to achieve what they want to. We're working with a young girl, she's volunteering, a couple of young girls actually, one's in college and one's in high school, that's volunteering with us this week. And I just look at those young ladies and think, you know, these, they're able to do and access resources and opportunities that without the WASP and proving that women could do this, and then those next generations, you know, it's not an issue for them. They can access what they want to. Yeah.
11: And you've mentioned next generations, women in military aviation.
12: Yes.
11: You also have a very close bond and partnership with them.
12: We do. We do. We actually captured some of their oral histories in spring of this year. We're really wanting to continue that narrative at the museum so that people can see this isn't a part of history that is a legacy, and we want to be able to communicate that legacy all the way through to current aviators. So young girls, when they come, boys and girls, come to the museum, they can see these opportunities and what has gone before, so they can really envision what their future could look like.
11: Yeah. Women in military aviation, is that a relatively new group?
12: No.
11: No?
12: The WMA, I mean, I think they've been...
13: they've been around a long time.
12: Yeah, they've been around a long time. And
13: the
12: if you're at women,
13: too.
12: Yeah, the 99s, oh, for sure, the 99s. If you're at Women's Venture, you know, WMA's got a booth right next to us, so we're able to have that partnership there and visit with them again, and it's just a good partnership.
11: Good. Yeah. Coming up in April, we have homecoming in Sweetwater.
12: We do. Third weekend in April, so 2027, we're going to have a fly-in. But in 2028, this is the plan, so we want to have kind of a dry run to a major air show in 2029. So that's the 100-year anniversary of Avenger. We want to have a centennial celebration. You know, Avenger has great history. It's not just the WASP.
11: Right.
12: The British Air Force trained there. You know, several other significant historical events that happen. But we want to celebrate that, but we really want to celebrate women in military aviation. And so we're looking forward to 2029, but we're going to take those steps to build to that over the next 3 years. Yes.
11: Andrea, when you're flying the BT or the T-6, is one or the other your favorite?
13: I don't actually have a favorite. I hate to say this. Like I say, I feel at home in them. The AT-6 is faster.
11: Yes.
13: Okay. But speed's not everything. So it's just, they handle quite about the same, you know. The BT's a little easier. The gear's a little wider. Mm-hmm. I can't tell you that. It's not that easy to say.
11: Well, and Rachel, in your research. You said many of the WASP, when they were flying at Avenger, thought the AT-6 was their favorite.
12: Absolutely, yes. Their favorite. They would say it felt like an extension of their arms, you know. But the BT, you know, they have some funny stories about that with, you know, it's a... It vibrates when it's...
13: No, it doesn't. Ours doesn't.
12: Ours doesn't.
13: Ours doesn't. Ours is
11: yeah,
13: very...
11: they're taken out.
12: Back in the day...
13: Back in the day,
12: they
13: yeah.
12: vibrated. Yeah. And so, you know, we have a letter that a WASP wrote home where it was vibrating so bad it chipped her filling and she had to go to the dentist there in Sweetwater. So the first time that I rode in the BT, that was... I mean, I was all, like, set for, okay, this is how it's going to feel. But Andrea's right.
13: No, it doesn't. Not even a stall or nothing like that. No.
11: Really?
13: No,
11: okay.
13: No. I fly some other higher performance, so I guess when it comes to extensions, I mean, yes, the AT-6 is a little bit more nimble, mm-hmm. but they're both really fun to fly.
11: Good. Is there a plan to bring any other aircraft into the museum fleet?
13: We have four of them.
12: Right. We have four of the mm-hmm. five that the ladies trained on, so we do not have a Fairchild in the fleet.
13: But we're working on it.
12: But we are working on it.
13: Anybody that has PT-19 parts and would like to donate, just let us know.
11: Okay.
12: And then we... you know, obviously, we'd like to have a Fairchild that had flown. At
13: yes,
12: Avenger.
13: Yes, we're working on yeah. that. We're actually yeah. actively working on putting one of those together.
11: Very good. Where can folks find you again here on site?
12: So we are
13: right behind the B-17, on that Boeing
12: Plaza.
13: Yeah,
12: the B-17. Okay. So we're actually on both sides of the B-17, and so we've got the connection stories between the WASP and the B-17, and we got the connection stories between the WASP and the B-29.
11: Okay.
12: And so we have our mobile museum that's on one side, and then the two planes are flanking either side of the tail of the B-17.
11: Very good. Well, enjoy your week here. Thank you for taking some time out to talk with us, talking with Dr. Rachel McLean, who's the executive director of the WASP Museum in Sweetwater, Texas, and Andrea McGillivray, who was the pilot who flew the BT-13 in. Ladies, thank you for being a part of our show this morning.
12: Thank you.
13: Thank you. Have a good night. Good morning.
11: This is From the Stand on EAA Radio.
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17: Fast Eddie live at the International Federal Pavilion with Henry Castellanos, an air interdiction agent for the U.S. Customs and Border Protection. Hello, how are you today, Henry?
18: Everything's great.
17: That's good. Henry, we're in front of a very unique airplane here. And I understand you had a hand in building this. Can you tell us about this?
18: Yeah, actually not a hand. I'm actually one of the designer and builder of this aircraft. Right now, this is a version of the Predator B, which we actually mocked this airplane up from one of our Department of Homeland Security U.S. Customs Guardian, which is a new airplane that we're using from the UAS models is the Guardian, which is a Marine patrol aircraft.
17: So what we're looking at here is not the full scale,
18: correct?
17: But it's model.
18: Fully working model. It flies. It's got a fully workable camera, downlinkable, and full telemetry system. So every time we do fly this aircraft, once we land, we can hook up the data information off almost like a black box, like you would get off a real airplane. Hook it up to a computer, and it'll give us real-time information on where we flew, altitude, airspeed, also the geographical location where we were, Google Maps display.
17: Okay, that's great. How big is the airplane?
18: The airplane right now, it sits at a 98-inch wingspan, which is pretty much just over 8 feet. The fuselage is 4.5 feet long, exactly proportional, just like the large UAS, which is a 66-foot wingspan and a 46-foot fuselage.
17: And you also happen to have a picture of it at work.
18: Right here
17: in front of the airplane.
18: That's correct.
17: That's very cool. Have you flown this then?
18: This is the third and final model of that of the actual models. The first one was a smaller version of the real Predator that we scaled down and we did all the testing on, which was 68-inch wingspan. From that, once we got all the bugs worked out of it, we changed the airfoil a little bit to make it more user friendly for flying. Then made a large one, for which is the one you're seeing in front of us. Did all the test flying on that. After that was complete, our General Kostelnik, which is the Assistant Commissioner for CBP Air and Marine, requested we make the model of the Guardian. So we added the radar pod underneath the aircraft and added the rest of the antenna work and so forth on the aircraft to make it look just like the Guardian. This is fully flyable. It's flown twice. We flew a test flight on last Thursday, and the last flight we took on this was on Saturday. The aircraft can fly down. It has a full live downlink to a 5.5-inch screen that we can see live feed from the remote control aircraft while we're flying.
17: So you can do first person point of view.
18: First person point of view. We have the digital camera system is high definition 1080p camera inside that's gyro stabilized. It also has almost like 3D glasses like you would get on a PlayStation that you could wear. And you can actually fly it from the glasses or by using a remote control looking at it from the ground.
17: Oh,
18: so either way.
17: I'd love to try the glasses. I imagine that's a hoot.
18: We have one of the pilots that from a team that I fly with is specializes in the glasses, and he actually has flown the plane from the glasses very, very well. It's extremely difficult because of the camera and the angles that you're seeing, but works very, very well. We flew at different altitudes, started off at 50 feet, 100, 150, and 200 feet, and we were able to see, actually from 50 feet, I ended up zooming in to a car, and we were able to pretty much almost make out the license plate from 50 feet from the model, which is actually very good.
17: That's very good.
18: Yes.
17: I'm surprised that you're able to do that. What's the total all-up weight of this aircraft?
18: This plane, the way it sits right now, it's almost 11.5 pounds. Which is a fairly heavy for the model. This model, we actually got the fuselage from a company called Nitroplanes, and we received the fuselage. We're working a joint partnership with Nitroplanes, which is a model airplane company here in the United States, based out of the California area. They're selling this model, and the difference is that obviously that model is more user friendly to the RC community. This one is made specifically with the camera and everything, a lot more heavier. The wing design is completely different on this one. This is a scale wing, which flies very difficult. It's almost like flying a remote control jet. You have to come in with a lot of power, flaps, and we have also functional crow, like a sailplane will.
17: Uh-huh.
18: So.
17: Well, so in other words, this is not exactly the average modeler's
18: not, not at
17: airplane.
18: All. It's a very very unforgiving aircraft. According to our test flying and the telemetry system information, the plane, we guess, stalls about 20 miles an hour, which is pretty fast for a model.
17: It is. That's very fast.
18: Most models come in and land around between 10 miles an hour. This aircraft, because of the weight, will stall around 20 miles an hour. And when it does stall, the characteristics, which we've learned by trial and error, unfortunately, will make the aircraft tip stall. So we got into a tip stall one time on the previous model, and we were able to recover out of it. I was able to execute a go-around, and we were able to save the model. But it is not something we want to do again, especially with the model at this weight.
17: Well, not only that, but that's got to be a fairly expensive model, too.
18: It is. This model, right, the way it stands with the JR proportional radio, which is a new Spectrum 2.4 gigahertz camera. We have a custom-made engine from from a company called Rimfire.
17: Okay.
18: And we had Master Airscrew make a custom propeller for this. as it sits and pretty much weighs about $4,000 the way it sits right now.
6: Ooh, that's a lot.
18: It's got operational wheels and brakes, fully functional struts, because it could sustain the landing and so forth, unlike some of the other models people are aware of.
6: This is, for all intents and purposes, a miniature Predator, just a model.
18: Yeah, no, it's pretty much it's scaled down, obviously significantly smaller than the large one, but it does fly just like it. I spoke to several actual Predator pilots, and the same bad characteristics as the real Predator has, this model has.
6: Oh boy, that's got to be fun. Have any of them actually flown this model yet?
18: No, they have not. Flying a model, even though the Predator is pretty much per se unmanned aerial vehicle, but it is controlled by a remote station on the ground. Flying a model is completely different than flying an actual airplane, because you have to control it by looking at it from the ground, obviously. So, it's significantly harder.
6: If you were to throw the 3D glasses on one of these pilots,
18: Then it will be 100%. They will probably feel more at home at that point, because that's the point of view that they're used to seeing.
6: That would be an interesting thing to see on videotape.
18: One of the my sponsor, which his name is Alberto Enriquez from Model Bow USA, we make the actual jet engines for the remote control jets. He actually has built one of these models for the government of Ecuador. He is from Ecuador, back when he was in the armed forces on in Ecuador, and they flew it that way with glasses and so forth for some reconnaissance down there of land for the new airport that they have built up in the mountains up in Quito, Ecuador.
6: Nice. What kind of batteries do you have on board?
18: I'm using on here. We're using batteries that we've actually built ourselves. There's three batteries on here. We have one battery specific lithium batteries that are 2,800 milliamps to run just the servos and the camera, and then we have two 3,400 milliamp batteries, which are 4-cell lithium to run the engine, so it can stay airborne. We flew it for 35 minutes. I'm at just under half power, that's all you need. At half power, we were getting around 65 miles an hour out of the model.
6: More than enough speed for a model.
18: Definitely, especially with a model with this kind of wing.
6: Well, I imagine that now that you've got an electric motor for the propulsion system on this, that your pictures from the camera are very good.
18: They are. There's no vibration in it whatsoever. Not only that, but the motor and the propeller are very well balanced. They've been balanced on the balancer that we use for the turbine. So we use laser lights that we shoot at the propeller to get them balanced all correctly. So
6: nice. It sounds like you put a lot of work and a lot of thought.
18: Yeah, it's been in it.
6: Where did you find a camera for this thing?
18: We actually bought. We went to a local, believe it or not, a local spy shop. You know, where they sell all these all these cameras.
6: Really?
18: And they have different sets of cameras that they use. The one we're using is actually made by Samsung. The camera we had, we luckily just got it in on Friday. We were able to order it from Japan. It's a model that they use on the security systems. So it's a fairly expensive camera. It runs about $1,100.
6: And I'm assuming that this is a full 1080p color.
18: Full 1080p color. They do have a camera, which is the step up from this camera, that's actually full 1080p color and infrared. And the camera has different settings on it. Since it was made for security, it will turn on and off with motion. So if we can put it in that setting, if you walk in front of it, it'll sense motion and it will turn on.
6: Nice. It's a pretty complicated aircraft. What gave you the inspiration to build this thing?
18: Well, believe it or not, this is actually the third U.S. Customs and Border Protection aircraft that I built. I have a fully turbine Black Hawk that I built. That was the first model that I built. Since I fly the Black Hawk, and I was just were put on the aircraft, I wanted a model of one of the airplanes that I fly. I built a fully workable, fully flyable RC Black Hawk, which was made by Sikorsky, of course. That was all custom made. The next model that I'm currently working on, I still haven't finished, was the Dash 8. I also fly the Dash 8, the Bombardier Dash 8, and that model is going to be fairly large as well. It's got a 12-foot wingspan. And somebody gave me an idea, said, you know what, you should build a Predator. And it'll be ironic to build a remote control model of a remote control airplane. So that's what we did on that.
17: No, so, there's all kinds of UAVs out there right now. There's correct. Probably about a half a dozen different varieties.
18: Yes.
17: You're going to be busy for quite a while building these things.
18: Yeah, actually, right now we just finished making a plug of this aircraft. Since now we got all the kinks work out of this one and flying the way we like it, we enlarged this to a substantially larger model. And right now we're working on the wings of that aircraft. The fuselage length is going to be 9.5 feet, and the wingspan is going to be 18 feet, and we're going to be using a JetCat turboprop for the engine on that one.
17: Well, I'll tell you what, if you ever get the opportunity, you ought to bring that thing up to Warbirds over Delaware.
18: I would love to do that.
17: It's a couple of weeks before Air Venture here, and it's a great time. And, of course, you know Pete and Dave Malchione, and I'm sure
18: definitely.
17: You give them a call, they'd be more than happy to have you up.
18: I definitely will.
17: Well, Henry, it's been great talking to you. I wish you all the best with this airplane. I'm hoping you guys will post some of this video on YouTube. I'd like to see it.
18: I definitely will. We're actually working on it right now. Since the kit is we own the copyright on the kit. We're working together with Nitro Models on this, and they're going to be posting a lot of that stuff on nitroplanes.com for them, and the airplane could be bought there as well.
17: Neat. Are you guys going to sell a whole package? All you have to do is put it together? Or
18: pretty much. That's what they're doing. They're working on it. We're looking at approximately between around $700 with the remote control, engine, battery, servos, ready to go. And it'll be something called an ARF, almost ready to fly airplane. That airplane is

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1: Fly and so forth. It is not this kit. It looks just like it, but it does not fly like it. It flies more like a model, very easy to fly. And a lot of different design characteristics have been made for the basic modeler to put together in a few evenings.
2: Nice. Sounds like a heck of a project.
1: Yes.
2: Well, Henry, thank you very much, sir, and good luck with your efforts. Hope to see you at Warbirds over Delaware one of these days.
1: I'd love to be there. Thank you very much.
2: Yep, you take care. I'm Fast Eddie. We've been talking to Henry Castellanos, Air Interdiction Agent for the U.S. Customs and Border Protection Service. 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
4: I'm Farid Gio, along with Paul Preidecker, and it's about 12:32 here at Air Venture Day 2, 84 degrees, and a wind of 1 mile per hour, so it's just...
5: It's a typical day at EAA,
4: it's
5: right?
4: It's summer in Wisconsin, we're glad you're here. And joining us right now, Brett Pugsley, who is a Super Guppy research pilot, NASA's Super Guppy. Arrived here on Sunday, and I wasn't even on the airport. I was a little bit west of here, and it immediate social media sensation when I arrived. Everybody just, there's some sort of visceral reaction, positive visceral reaction to this airplane. And what do you think that is, Brett?
6: Well, maybe because they first thought it was a blimp coming here. It was coming in pretty fast, right? No, it's a strange, it's an odd flying vehicle. It's really a one of a kind. I tell you what, there's different models that were made back over the years, but right now this is the only Super Guppy that is flying. There was only four Super Guppy turbines that were made. That's this model here, and we're the only one flying in the world right now. So that's what makes this plane very special, and how large it is another thing that makes it so special, and people love to come see us.
4: It's obviously, this is purpose-built, so what was its primary purpose?
6: Sure. Well, you know, way back in the 60s when we were doing the space race, trying to go to the moon, trying to beat the Russians going over there, you know, they're building the Saturn V Stage 3 rocket, and they're building it in Long Beach, California. And it took a long time for them to put that sucker on a barge and bring it through the Panama Canal and get it over to Kennedy Space Center to build the rocket together. So there's some entrepreneurs out in California that said, hey, you know what? We're going to go talk to NASA. We think we have an idea to help them out and get this the third stage quicker over to the Kennedy Space Center. And so they developed a plane that would fit that stage, and the rest is history. I tell you what, ever since then, we've been flying space parts around the United States, helping us out.
4: So did it slow down at all during the space shuttle years? Because rocketry now has evolved. It was obviously the Gemini and Apollo programs, and then kind of the space shuttle took over, and it had its own transport, but obviously there were the booster rockets. But now we're kind of getting back to where we're doing ballistic, everything's going back on top of rockets again.
6: Sure. You know, the interesting thing is, ever since the 60s, you know, we've been having, like you said, you've got different types of rockets, but we've been involved in all the different parts of space. And, you know, we've got times where we're really busy, and there's times where we haven't been as busy. But I tell you, once we got into the space shuttle era, what did we do with our plane? We're actually moving parts from all around the United States over to Kennedy Space Center to put it onto the shuttle so they could take it up to the International Space Station and build the space station. So we were still active in helping to build the space station. Right now, we're moving parts for the Orion capsule. We moved a lot of the pieces of Artemis 1 around the United States, whether it's a test article, heat shields. We brought the whole top portion from Kennedy Space Center up to Ohio. They had to do some testing in a vacuum chamber, and then we had to bring it back to the Kennedy Space Center. So we've been really involved. It's such a versatile vehicle, and since it's so huge, we can move these big objects around the United States, where you couldn't do that with a truck because you got all these bridges and all these things kind of in our way. Well, we got this mighty big plane that can move these big pieces. They just can't be that heavy.
5: Brett, if I were looking at your pilot certificate, would I see something like Super Guppy type rating on it, or what is your qualification to fly that?
6: Well, so we do everything in-house.

0: so I don't have a specific type rating for plane. But I am checked out, of course, in the Super Guppy, and I'm one of the aircraft commanders.
1: So what's a crew complement for a mission where you're moving parts?
0: So it's pretty diverse set of folks. We have we always fly with two pilots.
1: Yep.
0: So we always got one who's flying, one who's monitoring, moving all the controls. We have a flight engineer who's in charge of really the engines, and he also sets all the power settings for us. So we're pretty busy, or he's pretty busy in the back. I mean, this is 1940s technology here. Like, if a generator goes out, he has to turn it off so it doesn't catch fire. It's not a computer that turns the thing off, right? And then we have another flight engineer who's also his backup. We'll have a load master who's involved with getting the object or cargo on and off the plane. Also, while we're flying, he goes back and makes sure that it's still secure. We also fly with mechanics because it's an old airplane. We're going to have issues on the road. It happens, but they're there to fix the plane. And it depends on our mission. Sometimes we have some special observers. It just kind of depends with what's going on. Sometimes we have an engineer with us, just depending on our payload.
2: I may have not either I missed this or I didn't ask this before, but what is this this airplane, what's the platform it's based on before it was modified?
0: So all these Super Guppies were based on a KC-97. The civilian variant was the Boeing
1: 777.
0: Sure. So this airplane that's out there right now, it was put together back in 1982, but there's pieces of that plane that are off of a 377 and also a KC-97. I mean, if you go up there and look at the cockpit, it's a 1940s cockpit. So everybody who's listening out there, you guys got to come out here. You can't get you up in the cockpit, but you got to check out this airplane.
2: And it's turboprop, correct?
0: It is.
2: Okay.
0: So we have four turboprops on there. They are the T-56 engines. They're P-3 engines. And we also have C-130 props.
1: So as a training person, I'm trying to think about, you know, here comes a new individual who's going to be certified to fly this airplane. There's got to be something different about training. Your topics have to be a little bit different. The issues about weight and balance, the airframe itself and the shape of it. So who's put all that together?
0: So, that's a great question. I'll tell you
1: I'm guessing we're not going to get in a simulator to learn how to fly this thing.
0: There's no simulator. You know, when we first went to, because this plane actually was in France up until 1997, and we acquired this vehicle from Airbus back in 97. So we sent crews over there to train, but like you said, there's no simulator.
1: Yeah.
0: It's just, you know, in-house, it's the flight engineers. They'll teach the pilots about all the systems because it comes from the P3 world, C-130 world. We hire flight engineers that have that background, so they teach the pilots about the systems because they're the same systems on the plane. And then really, it's just all hands-on. I mean, it's just a little bit of pilot-to-pilot kind of chit-chat, talk about the flying qualities of this plane and how to fly it, study the flight manual, and let's go.
1: Yeah, we're speaking with Brett Pugsley, who is the NASA Super Guppy research pilot. And one more question, I should probably know this just by thinking about physics, but are we pressurized in this airplane, or there is no pressurization?
0: So there is some pressurization. It's only in the cockpit portion.
1: Uh-huh.
0: So only just in the front part of the nose, it's pressurized. The rest, it'd be a nightmare trying to pressurize that.
1: Yeah.
0: So
2: just not enough bleed air for that.
0: So there's not enough, and it also got, you know, you talk about the physics of the body squeezing out with all that pressure. So we only pressurize the front of the cockpit, and we can only go as high as 25,000 feet.
1: Sure.
2: So how does it fly?
0: Exactly how she looks. So she's a little ungainly, and she's a little slow to respond. You know, you put an input in, and, you know, maybe about a second later, she'll react. So it will definitely tend to people who are a little bit high-gain pilots. You can get into some pilot-induced oscillations, whether it's, you know, tracking the center line down the runway, or even when we flare on touchdown, we can get into some porpoising going down the runway as well.
2: So you were just talking about the whole airship thing, and seems to fly a little bit like an airship.
0: Yeah, sure does.
2: What are some other interesting flight characteristics that you've encountered in flying it?
0: Well, we generally try to land at about a three-point attitude. That doesn't always happen, and we have to push the nose down as soon as we touch down. If we don't get the nose down, we'll start porpoising. So you might have saw that. We probably touched down in one of our mains because we had a crosswind when we landed. But as soon as we touch down, you got to push the nose down, and then it will it sometimes you'll get on the nose wheel, you lift both mains back up in the air, and you're kind of wheelbarrowing down the runway, which is kind of interesting, too, because you get into a good crosswind or crosswind limitations 20 knots, and it can be pretty challenging to track centerline and stay straight going down the centerline of the runway.
2: And I didn't get a close look at it walking in because the Dreamlifter got in front of it, I think, today, but... Is there any sort of ventral additions to it, just kind of to keep to help with yaw and things like that, or to at least keel some extra strakes or anything?
0: There's nothing extra on that plane, not at all. And I tell you what, the
1: flight look like there's a few extra rivets, though.
0: Yeah, there's extra rivets, right? We've extended some parts. The other thing, too, the flight controls, I don't know if I mentioned this, but there's no hydraulic boosts. Mm-hmm. I mean, these are just cables.
1: It's just pulleying cables.
0: Yep, that's it.
1: And, kind of old-style classic.
0: Yep, a lot of strength. Turning the yoke, a lot of times when we're flying, like I said, the engineer, he's running the throttles, and then I got two hands on the yoke to work the crosswinds and land.
1: What's your call sign?
0: Pugs.
2: Pugs, all right.
0: Yeah, pretty easy after the last name.
1: Yeah.
2: And you flew fast movers before this, right?
0: I sure did. I used to fly F-18s in the Navy.
2: Oh, wow. So this is different.
0: It is. It's much slower.
2: Do you think you could trap with this thing? Without assuming the superstructure is not in the way.
0: Yeah, I put a tail hook on. I'm sure we can get her aboard.
2: I had another... a question about the flight characteristics, and it's already fallen out of my brain.
1: I feel overcome with sadness about the parade.
2: I know, because we're going to be so illuminating about...
1: What about the range?
0: The range? It really depends on our payload.
1: There's no area refueling.
0: No area refueling, okay. No. And so when we had that payload, when we're going from Ohio down to Florida, we only had a range of about 300 miles, and that's just based because we had a 48,000-pound load on the aircraft.
1: So this gets attention, right? So when you land at an airport, is it automatically a tourist attraction, or sometimes you're just in and out?
0: For the most part, yes. People are watching. They know where the Guppy is flying. I tell you, one of our favorite spots is to drop through Phoenix, Mesa Gateway. I think the second to last time I was there, we had two news helicopters out there watching us come in, and about 300 folks just waiting to see us land and come chat with us while we're refueling and getting some food.
2: Is there the nose is opening light that needs to be that goes off if the clasps are not working in the front there where the nose pivots
0: open? No, we don't have any kind of light like that, but I mean, to close the nose, if you want to ask that question there, we've got 22 basically hydraulic bolts that come through and latch on up to hold it together. But no, there's no light. So if the nose is about to fall off, we have no idea.
2: How long are you here for?
0: We're here till Thursday morning. We'll be taking off at 8:30 in the morning.
2: Brett, thanks very much for joining us.
0: You're welcome. It was a great time. Good chat with you.
2: We've been speaking with Brett Pugsley, NASA Super Guppy research pilot. You're listening to EAA Radio.
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4: Welcome to EAA Radio. I'm Wireless Mike.
5: I'm Zach.
4: And today we are joined with Joe DePete of the Airline Pilots Association International and Bill Cowett, who is in charge of their safety program. Welcome.
6: Oh, well, thank you very much. Really pleased to be here.
4: And a large part of unions and what they do is actually working on safety, but a lot of people aren't aware of that. What kind of things is ALPA working on in the safety arena?
6: Oh, boy. That is a big question, isn't it, Bill?
7: Yes, it is.
6: Well, a lot of people don't realize it, but the Airline Pilots Association, we represent over 62,000 pilots at 35 airlines in the United States and Canada. And in my previous role as first vice president, before I took the job as president, I was tasked with overseeing the entire safety organization, which is about 450 dedicated pilots who dedicate their entire careers to specific disciplines in safety, security, pilot assistance, and jump seats. And so I will say that, and it's backed up with a full-time engineering airship staff, engineering and air safety staff. So we work on literally everything that goes into the airplane, how we interact with the airspace, problems with integration with unmanned aerial systems or drones, commercial space, the design of the airspace, just you name it, we're involved in it. And we have pilots literally working on all of that.
4: And when they're working on all of these safety things, sometimes some people disagree on what is the safest course.
6: Right.
4: And in what ways do you work to with them in order to with the company with the FAA in order to promote a culture of safety?
6: Well, one of the good things is one of the reasons why we have the safest air transportation system in the world, really. Is through a very aggressive data collection effort and the acknowledgement that really when you look at – if you look at what's gone on in the last, say, several decades, the most important safety component on any aircraft is what we like to say, right, Bill? If we say it is two well-trained, fully qualified pilots, and it really does make difference. And it's just the record shows that the focus on safety. So when companies focus on safety, they're really focusing on the future and profits of their company. They're doing it well. Obviously, if they don't, the way I think our FAA acting administrator, Dan Elwell, said it quite eloquently when he said, safety, it has to be primary in your companies. And he said, if it doesn't, it will manifest itself in very dramatic fashion. And I think it's well said. So.
5: One of the things I wanted to ask you about, the record of safety, as you mentioned, in the United States is impeccable. The last air carrier crash, if I'm not mistaken, was the Colgan crash in Buffalo.
6: Absolutely right.
5: So when you have had that run of success, I think the thing you probably worry about is complacency. How do you combat that at ALPA to keep pilots on their toes and not just thinking, we're the best, we're going to just ride this all the way through?
6: Yeah, you know, it's another really good question. It's actually built into the system because through that aggressive data collection effort that I mentioned that had begun back in the late 90s, there are over 150 data streams going into a program called ASIAS, the Aviation Safety Information Analysis and Sharing Program. And the folks over at MITRE crunched that data, and they actually have gone from a forensic mode of looking at aircraft accidents, like waiting for something to happen and then try to figure out how come it happened and why. Now it's actually a risk predictive model, so it's all the more important to be proactive with that information coming in. It's more critical now because there are less accidents. So how do you know, right? How are you doing? You say, you know, do we become complacent? Because does the absence of accidents truly mean that we're safe? And can we do better? And that's where that proactive model really comes in.
4: And where do you get most of your information that goes into the ASIAS?
6: Good question. No, you guys did your homework. I appreciate that. Well, we have a fellow pilot here, right?
4: I mean, I might have flown an airplane
6: once
4: or twice.
6: You might have flown an airplane for a time. In fact, the same model that I fly, right?
4: But I can neither confirm nor deny.
6: We will not mention our respective companies because it's like the two opposed companies. But we get it through various programs like through the voluntary safety action programs, which are essential because when a pilot or anybody working in aviation sees a problem and they, you know, see something, say something kind of thing, they're afforded a certain benefit of the doubt, let's just put it that way. And basically that, because that's the important information, right, that if they felt uncomfortable about coming forward with the information because they feel like they may have done something wrong or anything, that's the critical weak point in the system that you really want to know about. So again, it's the great thing about here in the United States is it's built into the system. So
5: we're speaking with Joe DePete, president of the Airline Pilots Association, and Bill Kuwood. He's the vice president of administration and in charge of professional development. You guys, as ALPA, are here at EAA. You have a presence. Pilots can come talk to you. Where can they find you? What can they get from you?
7: So
6: Bill, you take that one.
7: Okay. Yep. All right. Thanks, Joe. And thanks for having us today. So we are located in the Charlie Building, 3026, and we are also at Kid Venture. And what we do in the professional development group is basically we reach out with it's three of our national committees, Education Committee, Membership Committee, and Leadership Committee. Primarily, our Membership and Education Committee members are here this week, along with a lot of volunteers. But we do outreach to universities. We have 11 formal MOUs, Memorandums of Understanding, with flight universities in the U.S. and Canada. And we come in and we talk to the students about what it's like to be an airline pilot. We're here this week to have people stop by the booths and talk about what a cool job it is and that the office that we have has the best view of any office in the world. And, you know, it's really great. We have over 2,000 volunteers with the education committee. Our outreach goes not only with the universities, but with the grade schools and high schools. Last year's academic year, we had over 21,000 students that we talked to about aviation and all the different things there are to do. And as Joe mentioned earlier, we do have members here on site that are volunteers for the EAA, or they've flown in warbirds. And so we are interviewing them as well and finding out, you know, what they do. The thing about it is with ALPA, we're a pilot union, but at the same time, we have many members that do a lot of other things as well.
4: So obviously there's a pilot shortage, and obviously that impacts us in many different ways, and that's one of the reasons why you're doing outreach and probably why you're over at KidVenture. What kind of activities do you have going on for the kids at KidVenture?
7: We're actually working in conjunction with the FAA over there, and our booth is set up with a Cessna 150. And the students, as they go through and learn different aspects of aviation, the physics of flying and things like that, they actually end up at our booth and they do a walk around. And there's 10 things that are maybe a problem for flight with the aircraft. And so they find those 10 things. Once they're done and they write them down on a piece of paper on a clipboard, we give them their wings. So pilots are actually handing that off and the kids are loving it.
4: And what age group do you really have that focused for?
7: Pardon?
4: What age group are you focusing on, again, for kids for that?
7: You know, in that particular aspect, we're mainly focusing on grade school. Yep.
6: Check rides for kids.
7: Yes, check rides for kids.
4: I started early.
5: 1-800 check rides for kids. Both of you mentioned it. You've both been pilots for a long time, even though you're union officials now. Piloting is what you love to do.
6: Absolutely.
5: Why should someone choose this as a career? Sell it to us here.
6: Oh, well, you know, I tell you what, I could tell you right now, because this is the first time I've ever been here, all right? And I don't know why it took so long. But the first president to go, right, Bill? And Bill's got
7: Absolutely.
6: Me to go to Emory-Riddle. Yep. Now I'm starting to go around to the different schools. When I walked through the gates here, I immediately saw nothing but the love of flying. I really, like Bill said, it's the best office, right? You
7: yep.
6: could sit, best seat you ever can have. When I look back, I feel so lucky to have had a career like this. It's just a fantastic career. Part of the Airline Pilots Association's job, besides safety, is to keep it a great career, to try to do that. But I did notice that when I came in here. In fact, at the dinner last night, I was looking around the room, and I thought, wow, there's a lot of people in here that they're not talking about anything, you know, business-related or anything like that, just talking about the sheer love of doing something. And it's so cool, if you have a choice, if it means that much to be able to do it as your job, not just part of your job, but as your job. That's quite a privilege. I love. Never look back.
5: Well, and then we'll have you put on your other hat as union leadership here.
6: Sure.
5: What are the issues facing the current pilot workforce? What are you working on at the legislative level, individually with your companies? What are the big deals there?
6: Well, obviously, safety is number one, right? So we across the board, we're developing. For the new entrance into the airspace, we want safe integration, obviously maintain the high standard of safety that we have. And that's a very involved area, but that's one of the things we do. But secondarily, you know, a mention of the pilot shortage, really, when you look at it, the number of people that have licenses sufficient to come to work into the industry is almost double, really. The airline transport certificates, right? When you look at the numbers out there. So what is preventing people from flowing into the industry? So I like to say it's not like a pilot shortage as much as it's a pilot pay shortage. It's a really tough area to get into. Now, I was in the military, so I came out of the military and I was right into the majors. But my own daughter, she came up from the civilian ranks, right? You know, obviously everybody here knows what we're talking about here and how difficult that is to come up the ranks. But and it's a very expensive. It can be a very expensive proposition as well. And you need to have some belief that at some point in your life that you'll be able to make an adequate living and pay back your student loans and, you know, have a family and be able to feed your family. And I'll finish it with this. There isn't much trouble attracting pilots for United, Delta, FedEx, and UPS. And there's a reason for that. And as the pay has now swung in the other direction, we've noticed, and right, Bill? Even,
7: yep.
6: And Bill knows a lot about the regional world in our area. Kind of effectively, there was a caste system for quite some time.
5: Joe DePete, Bill Cowett of the Airline Pilots Association, thank you for joining us, because I know we could keep talking forever.
7: Oh, yeah, we could.
5: All righty. So we'll take a break. We'll be right back on EAA Radio.
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9: And we're back. Oh, that's interesting. We have a new opening we didn't have before.
10: We've been rebranded right here on the fly. It's really the Attitude Adjustment Hour.
9: It is indeed. So, Jack, we've done the hot swap again.
10: Yep.
9: And we have Alicia Heron. She's the features editor for AOPA Publications, and she produces content for AOPA Pilot, Turbine Pilot, and Flight Training magazines. She's a multi-engine land and single-engine seaplane rated commercial pilot. And I didn't know this. You're a double I.
11: I sure am. Thanks for having me today.
9: It is wonderful for you to be here. You are hanging out by the AOPA sweepstakes airplane, which I believe you have a personal relationship with. It feels like you've been around this airplane a lot.
10: Really? Do tell.
11: I sure have. So it's been a really fun project. You know, we started it in secret, actually, in October of 2023. So the sweepstakes manager, Nikki Britton, and myself were co-managing this project. She's done a lot of she's headed a lot of the maintenance stuff, and I've done more of the flying, and it's just been this wonderful project. It's so exciting that we're so close to being able to give it away. We don't know exactly when we'll be able to give it away because we hand that whole process off once the sweepstakes is over to our sweepstakes company, Ventura, which takes care of it. But yes, it's been a wonderful plane to fly. It's upgraded, has this wonderful Garmin suite of avionics. Flight Instruments did this beautiful panel. Arturo's Interior did this beautiful interior, and it's, as you may or may not have already seen, the paint scheme is meant to mimic the paint scheme of the 182 that was on the very first cover of AOPA Pilot magazine. So we're very excited about it and very excited to have it here and to be able to give it away soon to somebody who will hopefully be very excited to have it.
9: Yeah. The panel on it charmed me, mm-hmm. quite frankly, because it is round instruments. It has an analog feel to it, and yet there's plenty of digital instrumentation in there to make it a fully functional IFR airplane, if that's what you need to do with it.
11: Yeah, exactly. I think one of the things that's so great about this 182 is that it can take somebody, if they have zero time, up to whatever they want to do with it, long IFR cross countries. But we really wanted to keep that Restomod look, keep that sort of classic Cessna feel inside. So as you mentioned, you know, we kept that sort of round dial look and used those Garmin avionics that fit so seamlessly right into that. And it can, if you want to just fly day VFR, if you want to teach somebody to fly in that airplane, like I imagine this plane becoming a family plane, hopefully, maybe we'll see, and being with people for a long time, maybe somebody one day learns how to fly in it. But it can take somebody, you know, who's a student all the way up to somebody who's doing these long commercial IFR cross countries, because it has that Garmin autopilot and it has all these beautiful, wonderful avionics that are super easy to use and just displayed so cleanly in that panel.
9: Yeah,
11: so, I love it.
9: Yeah, it's really true. You have had this tremendous opportunity with mm-hmm. AOPA to cover so many different things. I mean, I know the sweepstakes project is like this moment mm-hmm. for everybody at AOPA when you get it and you realize the depth and the breadth of doing it. But talk a little bit about the kind of writing that you've gotten to do there, because yeah, there are a lot of people who think, oh my God, I would love to be an aviation writer. How do I get to get those kinds of assignments?
11: Mm-hmm, absolutely. So it is so fun what I get to do. And actually, when I was in college, I went to college at Rocky Mountain College in Billings, Montana for aviation to become a professional pilot. And we had to do this. You know, what if that isn't the path you take? Write some stories, you know, do a homework assignment on what you would like to do. And I said, I'd like to be a Red Bull Air Race pilot, or I would like to be an aviation writer. And I, you know, they, my
10: not two jobs I'd put side by side necessarily, but I like it. Yes,
11: well, I'll follow that up with a story I recently did because of social media and all the fun stuff I get to do with AOPA. But anyway, I just started writing. I've always loved writing, and I, you know, applied for this job without a journalism degree, but through the 7 years that I've been at AOPA have been, you know, the help of the team, and through that whole process I've gotten to this point. And the way that we do our stories, a lot of the time it is just you get to pitch the story. And I found a lot of luck finding some great stories on social social media, because, you know, when you're doing a magazine story, and especially now in this age of social media and video, you want it to be visually stunning as well. So being on social media and finding people who are interesting, doing something different, doing something to share how wonderful general aviation is, social media has been a huge help to me. So, the, you know, this recent story I did, speaking of Red Bull, was with the Red Bull helicopter pilot, Aaron Fitzgerald, who will actually be performing this week at Oshkosh, and that was entirely through social media. I started following him. He followed me back. I was like, this is the coolest thing ever. And then eventually said, hey, would you ever be interested in being in a story for AOPA pilot? And he said, sure. So, you know, finding these stories, and it really is sort of self-driven. There are times when I get things assigned, but 90% of the stories are things that I find, whether through searching, you know, Oshkosh is a great place to find people to do stories on, or through social media. So it's a variety of stuff.
10: Am I correct that so the three publications that we mentioned in mm-hmm. the introduction, AOPA Pilot, Turbine Pilot, and Flight Training Magazine, are they all still print-on-paper magazines these
11: That's
10: days?
11: Correct, yes. Yeah.
10: Can you talk a little bit about AOPA's sort of plans or commitment to continuing to do print-on-paper magazines and publications?
11: I can talk about that a little bit. Yeah, we feel that it's one of our premium member products. We love having a print magazine. Our members love having a print magazine. And we consistently get feedback that that's something that, that they want to keep around and that we want to keep around. And we're very proud of that. And we are going to, you know, keep that going for the foreseeable future. You know, there were times, especially during the pandemic, when it was really hard to get paper, and that was a challenging time, but we're sort of past that, and we love this product that we can offer our members, and we consistently get really good feedback that it's one of the things our members love best.
10: Yeah. But do you find though, you sort of alluded to this a minute ago, that all of the stories you do are definitely multimedia stories.
11: Yes, and that's something that I think even in my time at AOPA has changed. You know, social media has become such a bigger deal. YouTube is such a great way to reach new members and to reach new potential pilots as well. And one of the best ways, I'm sure you all know and have seen, that the internet is a great way to reach people. So we have our print, but we also have our social media, and that's a great way to do it. And they are multimedia stories now for sure, not just print.
10: Yeah. We're talking with Alicia Heron, the features editor for AOPA Publications. She's involved with AOPA Pilot, Turbine Pilot, Flight Training Magazine, and other things.
9: You know, I want to know, did you get to fly in the Red Bull helicopter?
11: Yes, I did. It was wonderful.
9: And how was that?
10: And did you go upside down?
11: Oh, we went upside down. We went upside down. I actually got to fly with him twice. I said this in the story, I did not tell my mother what time I would be flying, because I don't come from an aviation family, and she was a little bit nervous about it. And I sort of sent to her, you know, the day before, hey, by the way, I'm going to go fly in this helicopter. And then, you know, after we landed, I said, this is the helicopter I was flying in. And it was wonderful. It was so cool. I don't know if you've ever done aerobatics, but it's very different in a helicopter. And the thing that was so different to me, it's not the G's, because the G's are very, they're minimal. I think we only went up to maybe 2.5-3 G's in this BO-105 helicopter, but the visibility is so different, because that, you know how helicopters, there's so much to see.
9: Oh my God,
11: see.
9: I can't even imagine.
11: Yeah. Oh, it's crazy. So you're upside down, we're upside down in this helicopter, I'm looking up through the rotor at the ground, and I'm like, this is unnatural. And yeah. So that was very disorienting, yeah. But it was wonderful.
10: That's,
11: it was so
10: yeah,
11: fun.
10: That's a remarkable aircraft, because there was a time, I mean, mm-hmm. I'm sure you know this, there was a time when it was thought that helicopters would never be able to do that.
11: Yes.
10: That the physics of the rotors would make it impossible. And so what they've done with that aircraft, and perhaps others already, is pretty remarkable.
11: It is.
9: That is so true. So that was super cool. But you've had mellower stories, too, that have also been really, really wonderful. Tell me a little bit about one of those.
11: A mellower story I've done, you know, one of the big things we do at AOPA is advocacy and trying to grow the pilot population. So something I did in the last couple of years that was really meaningful, and certainly wasn't, you know, the thrilling adrenaline ride of flying in the Red Bull helicopter, we went to the Compton Airport to do a story on the foundation there, Fly Compton, that does weekend classes for free for the community and gives them ground school lessons, gives students up to the age of, I think, 18, they give them free ground school lessons and then a flight at the end. And that was really meaningful and interesting because, you know, that's my community. I'm from Los Angeles. And it's so, you know, being as a woman in aviation and being in that minority already, it's so important, I think, for us to get to diversify our our pilot population. And so being able to see that and do something like that and do a story on people that we don't normally see flying was really special.
10: That's
11: so
10: nice. Yeah.
9: Yeah. It's real outreach like that mm-hmm. is what's going to change aviation moving forward. And even if it was just one flight that they got that huge exposure to aviation.
11: Exactly.
9: And you don't know how many airport managers, mm-hmm. how many, you know, customs and TSA and air traffic controllers.
11: Exactly.
9: I mean, we desperately need them now. And you can only get them if they know that that exists.
11: Exactly, yeah. If you can see it, you can be it. And I feel like that is really powerfully in play there at Confidence. That was great to be able to do something like that and share more about it. And you're right, you don't just have to be a pilot. There's so much in aviation for everyone.
9: Yeah. And you're making a terrific role model yourself.
11: Thank you.
9: Yeah. No, seriously, because you look and you've got Julie Summers Walker and you've got yourself and it's very exciting times at AOPA. Why don't you tell us where people can find AOPA on the field so that they can come find you over at the sweepstakes airplane?
11: Absolutely. So we're in the big blue AOPA tent. We're directly across from the Brown Arch. I'll be by the Sweeps 182 for most of the day today and tomorrow. And you can find us online at AOPA.org. And you can find me on Instagram at Lubell. If you want.
9: Alicia, thank you so much for taking the time to come and be with us at EAA Radio.
8: Here's an interview from 2025.
9: Hey, Jack. It's 11:30.
10: Hey, Amy. How you doing?
9: It's 11:30, and we've got new guests in the room.
10: Yep.
9: We have Riona Armsmith, and she's Chief Technology Officer for Magnix, which is a technology platform developing powertrains and batteries for electrification of transportation. And then, surprise, we have David Smith, who is the president and CEO of Robinson Helicopters. David, we did know you were coming. That's not true. Welcome to Attitude Adjustment. You guys are working on some interesting stuff.
10: Oh, yeah.
9: And you're not the first people to come in and talk a little bit about electric today. So maybe it's a theme, Jack. What do you think?
10: It may be the future. Who knows?
9: We very rarely have themes around here, but it could be the future. Tell us what you're doing.
12: Yeah, so at MagniX, we've been flying electric aircraft for 5 years now. We've flown 6 different platforms, from fixed wing to helicopters, and really kind of pushing the industry forwards in terms of electrifying everything. We somewhat specialize in, or have at least, with retrofits. We've done clean sheets as well, but a lot of what we do is looking at what engines are out there and what platforms are out there that are good candidates to actually replace that engine with an electric engine and a battery system and go fly electric in a way that is faster route through to certification and, frankly, a much simpler route to certification than redesigning the whole vehicle.
10: Yeah. Our apologies, by the way. MagniX is
12: Magni-X,
10: how you say it. That's actually way cooler than the way we say it. So, very, very interesting. What's the background of your company? Are you new or you've been doing some other things?
12: So MagniX has existed actually for around 18 years. And so it started on the Gold Coast in Australia as a motor technology company in 2017, 2018, pivoted towards aerospace. And from then we flew for the first time in 2019 and then 6 months later, another aircraft, and we've just been, it's about one aircraft a year we fly at the minute as well, mm-hmm. new platform that we work on. We have two that are actively flying right now. One is in partnership with David and the team at Robinson and our friends at Unitha. It's a hydrogen fuel cell powered Robinson 44 helicopter.
10: Yeah.
9: Oh, wow. I'm sorry. I love R-44, so please do tell.
13: Well, I think the 44 has been really one of the backbones of innovation in this new world we're living in, both electrification and some versions of autonomy, and various businesses have used them in modifications and testing, and it is about time that we get into some production projects, things that can actually turn into a product we see here at the show and that people actually, buy and commute around, flying around in. So R-44 that we're testing up in Montreal is a hydrogen fuel cell powered one that the base power is all provided by fuel cells, and there's batteries that augment that for some of the ups and downs and transients. But then all of that feeds a MagniX motor that allows for the aircraft to really reach the performance that we need for our customers. You know,
9: I find it fascinating that you could take an electric motor, but then choose the power source for mm-hmm. that motor. Yep. Can you talk a little bit more about that? Because that's a tremendous amount of flexibility when you stop sure. and think about it.
12: Yeah, absolutely.
13: Let me give some highlights. Sure. We have looked at a lot of different ways that the future can evolve in the future around, is it hybrid systems? Is it pure electric? Is it fuel cell source power? All of those have different pros and cons, and so we think that the future could be a variety of those, all of them feeding an electric motor that is an integral part of the power plant, you know. And so that's one of the things that is a great flexibility, as you mentioned. So for us, the hardest problem is to get a certified, safe, durable, rugged, and long-lived motor. And that's part of the reason why we've partnered with MagniX on this development. And we'll share more tomorrow at 11. Yep. But the key aspect is, if you want these things to have the lives that we're used to in our aviation products, you really have to have a built-for-purpose design that MagniX brings to market for mm-hmm. sure.
10: I'm not sure if this is a question for Riona or for David, but the virtue of the power cell technology as opposed to more traditional battery technology.
13: Yeah, I think the biggest thing that motivated it was range. And, yeah. and our customers have a very critical mission. They're transplanting organs that are developed and grown for human use in farms that are very tightly protected and need a zero emissions, a clean way to distribute them to the hospital networks that can do the surgery and appropriate installs there. That process necessitates a range with some robustness both for reserves and for contingencies. So they zeroed in on the mission capability. You know, around 200 nautical miles gives us enough flexibility and range. And the best way to do that today with zero emissions is something like a fuel cell. The battery volumes and space requirements and the mass are all really challenging with current chemistry. That's something that Riona can share, though, that yeah. Riona's team has taken on the lion's share of the motors, of course, but on top of that, they've brought in batteries. So they've announced recently an expansion of the line, including some really high-density power battery sources.
10: So. Yeah. Before we move on from yeah. powers, is there a weight benefit for the fuel cells versus batteries?
13: So we're still in early generations on fuel cells for aviation purposes. So both the actual cells themselves and all the distribution and pumps and valves and things that are needed and the containment of the hydrogen itself are all things that are still going through both shrinking and lightening mm-hmm. as part of the developments. But today we don't see it as a weight trade so much as it's really the best way to have enough volume of the fuel. In this case, the hydrogen is very energy dense from a weight perspective, but not so much from a volume side. So it does have containment that takes up quite a lot
10: of
13: space.
10: I didn't. You know. It hadn't occurred to me. Of course, there's a volume issue too, isn't there?
13: Yeah. That's right.
9: Yeah. Trade-offs.
12: Yeah. And the fuel cells themselves are quite heavy, mm-hmm. so we find that people who want to go far but with not a huge amount of payload, it kind of makes sense to go the fuel cell, hydrogen fuel cell route. But if you want to take passengers, mm-hmm. that gets hard with the weight of the fuel cell systems. So we fly both mm-hmm. hybrid, hydrogen, full electric. We say we're electron agnostic.
10: Yeah.
12: No, it doesn't matter.
9: We'll take it.
13: That's it. Yeah.
9: But let's talk about what's going on with batteries these days, because mm-hmm. I have a feeling that things are changing very mm-hmm. rapidly.
12: Yeah,
9: there.
12: Absolutely. Yeah, I think that we really saw kind of like a spur, especially around what happened with automotive, that really drove energy density of batteries. But they've got to a certain point now where they're just reducing the cost. And so we're really having to like push for very safe, right? Safe, we care more about safety than than anything, right?
13: Mm-hmm. Number one.
12: So very safe cells, but also really pushing the energy density. But the biggest thing that we look at is also the cycle life, right? Because if you have something that's very energy dense but only lasts like 100 cycles, the economic viability isn't there. And so really we're kind of pushing new cell development, not at the expense of cycle life reduction.
13: Yeah. One of the big things that I think is going to make helicopters a viable solution here is our flat power curve really enables us to have a more gentle cycle life on the batteries mm-hmm. than some of the other alternatives that are being looked at. So as we explore both the relationship with MagniX and the proof of concept aircraft that we'll build, all those things will demonstrate, I think, a robust life for these products.
10: Yeah. We're talking with Riona Armsmith, of MagniX, and also David Smith of Robinson Helicopter. Riona, kind of following up on something you mentioned a moment ago, of the future battery
14: or cell technology and chemistry. Is that entire industry going all in the same route, or is there a particular way that aviation-related cells are going?
12: Yeah, I think aviation really focuses on safety so much more than anything else, and so a lot of what we do is around containment, right, and fire suppression, all of this sort of stuff. And so you're looking at different technologies. There is a lot of really exciting technologies out there in the market, in batteries. Lithium sulfur is coming along. That's a very interesting technology, but again, very low cycle life. So we're really kind of trading those two things at this point in time. We actually just announced 4 weeks ago our new cell. It's a 400 watt-hour per kilo cell, still with a really high cycle life. We're really targeting 1,000 cycles. And so for that, that's when we first started flying 5 years ago, the battery we were flying was maybe 150. Mm-hmm. So yeah, we're kind of
9: huge.
12: 2x improvement in 5 years, more than 2x. So it's getting there.
9: Are you thinking of doing hot swaps on battery packs themselves, or will the pack stay in and it's just going to be a plug-in and recharge situation?
12: I think some of that's down to our customers.
13: That's right. This is going to be one of the big integration discussions that we have, and I think these batteries packs today are 100 pounds or more, and so there is an aspect of carrying and human factors to do that, so we don't want people hurting themselves pulling batteries, but there's ways to make that simpler so it can be easily loaded, unloaded. So as we explore this with our aircraft in particular, we have a great baggage bay with a very easy entry for what would likely be a large containment area for batteries. So that's something we're going to explore very closely. And if we get into the high-tempo tourism side, which we think is a big market for this aircraft, you see the 47s flying today. You can imagine that is an electric aircraft in the future.
9: It's a perfect mission for that.
12: Absolutely.
9: Yeah.
14: Are these aircraft going, are they now and will they in the future be maintained by the same maintenance people that have been doing traditional aircraft?
13: Yes.
14: Are they trained up on this?
13: Yeah, so I think the key aspects, we have a generation of training to do, similar to what's gone on automotive, but it is definitely a big advantage of the modification programs that Rihanna spoke of earlier, because we can use so much of the drivetrain, so much of the airframe, so much of the electrical systems of the core aircraft, and then just modify the areas around the power plant and power distribution. So those things will be a learning curve. But I think it's similar to when we went through the avionics updates of the last decades, where we added a lot of digital systems to manage. But it did give us a learning curve for our workforce, for sure.
9: Rihanna, David, where can people find more information about this? Where are you on the airfield here this week, and where are you online?
12: Yep, so you can come and visit us in two places today. So we have our booth 324, it's right next to the Garmin tent. Also, we have the Electric Beaver in Boeing Plaza today for Innovation Day. You cannot miss it. It's luminous green. So come and see it. You can sit in, see the engine in it. You can see our full powertrain on display in our booth. And you can find us at magnix.aero online.
9: David.
13: Yes, our presence is with our partners at MagniX, and so you certainly see us there. We also have partners with Operation Hilo that do a lot of relief work. They have an R-44 here, and our customers, UND, that are here at the Education Plaza. So a lot of places to see Robinson products. Plenty of them also parked off over at the landing spot, too. So we hope to see a lot of our customers while we're here.
9: Excellent. Thank you so much for taking the time to come by EAA Radio. You're going to have a great week. I'm excited about tomorrow's announcement,
13: it's gonna be
9: too.
13: Great.
8: Here's an interview from AirVenture 2011.
9: Welcome back to Around the Patch. The room has gotten much more crowded now. I am here with Dr. Peggy Chabrian. She's the president of Women in Aviation International, but we've been joined by one of our Chinese members from Zhuhai, China.
15: Hi.
9: This
15: Hi,
9: is Allison.
15: I'm so happy to be here.
9: Excellent. And I've also got Denise Waters, who's also a Women in Aviation International member, but she's also the president of the Association for Women in Aviation Maintenance. Denise, welcome.
16: Hi, thanks.
9: Yeah, excellent, excellent. So you managed to find the place. That's good. You managed to get here to the show. Allison, I think you get a prize for coming a very, very long way to the show. So tell me, what is it that got you all the way to Oshkosh, Wisconsin from Zhuhai, China?
15: Okay, I flew from Zhuhai to U.S., because last year, Denise Warren and Amy, they went to a Zhuhai Air Show. That I was the one who accompanied them during their stay in Zhuhai Air Show. And they just told me so many stories about women pilots that's really inspired me a lot. So they highly recommended me Oshkosh. Then I said, okay, I have to go there. So therefore, I'm here.
9: Yeah,
15: there so it's a very special experience for me, and I'm so glad I'm here.
9: All right, so tell me, did you expect it to be like this?
15: Actually, I didn't. I cannot imagine that how big it is and how many airplanes I can see here and how many women pilots I can meet this time. And I saw so many energetic and passionate women pilots. Then that really encouraged me to want to take some lessons of flying very soon.
9: Now, the Chinese experience with flying is just beginning, at least the general aviation experience.
15: That's
9: that
15: right.
9: was our impression from Zhuhai. I mean, Denise, I mean, you were impressed, yeah?
11: Yeah, yeah. Quite different from what we have here in the United States, and it really is the kind of the birth of general aviation in China.
9: Mm-hmm. Yeah, absolutely. So, I mean, you're on the leading edge.
15: That's right. So we have, like, China Pavilion is the first year we have China Pavilion. Our intention is we want to learn from Americans, since America has a very long history of general aviation. And here we're coming here to learn and to share.
9: Excellent, excellent. One other thing I've noticed, like you said, there's a China Pavilion, mm-hmm. but it's not just a China Pavilion here. You've actually served as our translator for a couple of different situations here with some new Chinese manufacturing and some
15: right.
9: companies who are here at the show.
15: Yes. I came here like a member of Women Innovation International, and I'm setting up China First. WAI chapter in China, in Zhuhai. And second, because a lot of companies, they are buying aviation manufacturing companies from the world. So I think it's very good chance. I think those people, they are really pioneers. They realize how important general aviation could be and what is great opportunity for China and for entrepreneurs, they start general aviation at this point.
9: At this point, that's exactly right. And this is key because there was a very interesting interview we did yesterday.
15: That's right.
9: And Madam Wang?
15: Madam Wang, she's a very, very nice lady. I think she's the one who really lead, how to say, she really know what she wants in her company and, you know, as some, yeah.
9: Yeah, and one of the key things that we got from her is that there was risk in buying the companies that she bought, but they have a very global vision of what they want to do. It was a fascinating conversation. It really, really was. So we are so happy to have you here, and we are thrilled to foster the cultural exchange, the exchange of ideas and creativity.
16: Well, she actually got a chance to experience the very early part of aviation in America. She was in Dayton for a couple of days and was taken to the to the Wright Brothers bicycle shop there. Huffman Prairie, where they did some of their test flying, and about a half a day, I think, at the Air Force Museum there in Dayton as well.
15: Yes.
9: Excellent. Excellent. So you've seen a lot of the different sides of it, right?
15: Yes.
9: Right?
15: Yes.
9: All right. So I have to switch gears just for a second, because Peggy, yesterday you got to do something that I am absolutely spotted green with jealousy.
16: Oh.
9: Okay.
16: Okay.
9: 11:30 in the morning, I look up and I hear a roar, and there goes one of those blue and gold jets, and I know who's on it. And I just went, do tell.
16: Well, it was a tremendous experience. Blue Angel number 7 arrived here at Oshkosh yesterday morning around 11 o'clock, and we had a short briefing and learned how to what we could touch in the aircraft and what not.
9: Always a good thing.
16: A little practice in case we needed to use the ejection sheet, but they promised us we would not need to, but just in case. And then there were two of us got an opportunity to go, and it was wonderful. I had an opportunity to go first and in the airplane and strapped in. And he's kind of explained a lot of things we're going to be doing. Taxied out to the end of runway 18. We started the takeoff, and he lifted off, leveled off, And I thought, well, this, you know, probably with all the airplanes and people here, we'll do kind of a normal takeoff. Next thing I know, he's putting it in an afterburner, and we're shooting off at a very fast rate of ascent. But it was a tremendous experience, and I have a deep respect for the Navy and Women Aviation. We've been involved with Navy, Coast Guard, Air Force, Marines, all the branches of the armed services.
9: I was going to say, this came directly from your connection at the conference, right?
16: Correct. We had a Lady Admiral, who was our banquet speaker a couple of years ago, Admiral Wendy Carpenter. And we were talking about the fact we had a speaker that year, Nicole Malachowski, who was the first woman to be a female pilot on the U.S. Air Force Thunderbirds. And I mentioned to Admiral Carpenter, I said, is there a woman pilot coming up for the Navy Blue Angels? And she said, well, there's a couple in the pipeline, but they, of course, hadn't had one yet. And as from that conversation came the opportunity, and she had recommended me for the Blue Angel ride. And what a great place to do it here in Oshkosh during the Centennial of Naval Aviation. And my father's retired Navy after 22 years, so it meant a lot from a lot of different perspectives for me yesterday.
9: That's really exciting. That's really exciting. I can't wait to see your face in the picture.
16: Yeah. And everybody keeps asking, did you get sick? No. I was close, but I did not.
9: Okay. Good to know. Good to know. Excellent. I wanted to make sure we got that in there. Now I want to switch gears again because, Denise, tell us a little bit about AWAM, Association for Women in Aviation Maintenance, and you're like one of the founders of that thing, aren't you?
17: Yes, Beck. They met back at actually a Women in Aviation conference when we started getting together the maintenance people that were interested in maintenance and technology, and formed a group, Association for Women in Aviation Maintenance, and it's made up of mechanics and technicians and avionics technicians throughout the United States and internationally. And last year we gave away about $65,000, a little over $65,000 worth of technical scholarships. And this year we hope to do as well, if not better, hopefully.
9: Terrific.
17: And we're on the way now. UPS was one of our big sponsors, which has been great to have them as a sponsor and as a partner going forward with this. They're very supportive of women in the technology fields, as is Pratt & Whitney, has been a longtime sponsor for us, so we're quite happy to have them on board. Women mechanics actually make up only maybe about 2% of the mechanic population.
9: Yeah,
17: so,
9: even less than the pilot population.
17: Less than the pilot population, but they're strong when they're out there. And
9: why do you think it is? Why do you think there are so few women mechanics? I mean, I know you're a mechanic. I know you're an A&P. I know you came to that through building an airplane, right?
17: I mean,
9: your desire to become an A&P.
17: Yeah, I started out as a pilot, and I just wanted to know everything about it, and so it just led into building an airplane and then getting my mechanics license. So, and I continue to learn more every day about things like that. So that's what it led me. I had a lot of good examples, and I think a lot of groups like AWAM and Women in Aviation lead the way with role models for younger women today. And because once they get up into the high school age, it's really kind of too late to sway them into a career in maintenance and technology. And it's interesting because some of those careers, when you have a maintenance background, can take you to a lot of very exciting places.
9: Yeah.
17: Even if they aren't in the air, they can be very exciting and very, very profitable just with that maintenance background. One of the things that we've helped out here at EAA is back when they started Kid Venture, and Judy Rice was working with Kid Venture, she asked us to come on board and help provide maintenance projects for the kids. And so we provided role models and maintenance projects, and it's grown. You can see now at Pioneer Airport that it's huge. And that's the best way, things like that, so that little kids, when they come through, not only the little girls, but the little boys and their parents, the peers and the parents, see that it's a good thing to do, you know, that girls do that type of thing. So I think you have to kind of start at a real early age to foster that with both the parents and the peers.
9: Yeah, certainly. I understand that completely. Question, though. You're keyed in with a couple of different groups, but your group is in itself kind of coalesced. How many members do you have these days?
17: We have about 1,000 members right now.
9: 1,000?
17: Yeah.
9: I mean, that's significant.
17: Which is pretty significant.
9: Well, when you're talking numbers, there's really not that many mechanics.
17: Right.
9: Who are women. So for you to have 1,000 of them in your group alone.
17: Yeah.
9: That you've got a significant percentage of how many there are out there.
17: Right.
9: You know, so that's exciting.
17: We try to connect with them because a lot of times they're working at a facility which they're the only woman there at the facility. And so chapters are a challenge for us, but we're trying some unique ways to kind of connect people a little bit better. So.
9: Well, they're all over the world. Mm-hmm. They're working hard. Often working shifts.
17: Yeah, which is another challenge. shifts are challenges.
9: Shifts are the reason why it's a good and an interesting job for women, though, too. Mm-hmm. Because shift work can be very good for women, particularly women with families.
17: Families, yes.
9: And
17: exactly.
9: The reason why is you can go in at night when everybody's asleep, if that's what it takes, and have time for them in the day.
17: Mm-hmm.
9: No, you're not going to get a lot of sleep if you do that.
16: I just, when you made the comment about the mechanics and working by themselves in a facility, you may not know this story, but at that very first conference in Prescott in 1990, as it was winding down, one of the ladies that came up and said, you know, I'm a mechanic at an FBO in Idaho. She said, I've never seen another woman mechanic. She said, I rarely see a woman pilot come into our airport. It was so nice to come to an event where there were a lot of women doing a lot of different things in aviation. It was actually that lady A&P who was one of the key people who said, you ought to do this again.
17: Yeah.
9: Ah, yeah.

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1: Because we got a lot of good feedback last year from hands-on type technical type projects.
2: I'm taking notes from, back.
1: Yes, from the pilots, not necessarily the mechanics. So we kind of go back and forth across to help educate.
3: Well, let's face it. If the pilot and the mechanic cannot communicate, the airplane will not fly. At some point, the airplane will not fly. I know that
1: one of the
3: personally.
1: Best.
3: I married my mechanic.
1: That's the best way to do it.
3: Yeah, trust me. And once we had little kids, he actually had a stake in things because all he would think about was, you know, that's going to be too expensive. I just need to make sure that the airplane's in perfect condition every time. And so that way, I guarantee that she's still here at the end of the flight to help me out with these kids.
1: Well, one of the best things that I heard one time when I was interviewing, it was actually a woman racer, and I was interviewing her and her mechanic, and she said something about that. She said, well, this isn't my airplane. She said, this is my mechanic's airplane. He just loans it to me, and I fly it around in circles. She said, and then I bring it back, and I better bring it back in good condition. She said, because if I don't, she said, I really catch it.
3: So, oh, yeah. No,
1: so
3: it's
1: true. She was a pilot that realized, you know, the connection there between a pilot and a mechanic.
3: It's key. It's key, and I totally respect that, too. I definitely think twice about how I handle the airplane based on the fact that if there's a squawk, I need to explain how it got there, not just what the squawk is. I really hate breaking the airplane because I have a personal relationship with the person who's going to fix it.
1: Right.
3: And yet at the same time, I love having that personal relationship with the person who's going to fix it. And I've actually written articles about why you should have a personal relationship with your mechanic, because you want that mechanic to care about you. You want that mechanic to care about your airplane just the same way any family member would care about you. It really cements the bond, and it makes you both the best stewards of that machine.
1: Mm-hmm. Right.
3: If you stop about, look at these vintage aircraft out here. Look at these beautiful machines. These beautiful machines are here because somebody cared. Somebody cared enough to build them, restore them, polish them. You know, they treat them like their best children, their favorite children. So, I mean, and that's that relationship between the pilots, the mechanics, all the technicians. So we're going to go to a quick break here, and we'll be right back with Around the Patch.
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3: No. We got it right this time.
5: Here we go, Amy. Big finish for day two.
3: Absolutely. We have Kelly Murphy. She is the Director of Communications for Women in Aviation International, near and dear to my heart, a nonprofit dedicated to helping girls and women find their dream careers in aviation and aerospace, among many other things that Women in Aviation does. Kelly, thank you for taking the time to drop by EAA Radio. I know you have been busy.
6: We have, and always a pleasure to stop by and let you all know what we're doing this week at Oshkosh.
3: Absolutely. So Women Venture is absolutely warming up the big tent over there. You did some seminars this morning. You've got more coming all the way out into September. I mean, I want to hear what Women in Aviation is doing all over the country now.
6: Thank you. 20,000 members strong. We are here. We're all around the world with a huge chapter network. But this week, we're kind of focusing on some of our members and corporate members that are here on site. This afternoon, actually, we're having Olga Custodio, who is the first female Latina pilot, both with the Air Force and American Airlines. She's doing a meet and greet at our booth from 1:15 to 2:15 this afternoon.
3: The booth number?
6: Hangar B, 24.
3: Oh, nice. Olga is delightful.
6: Yes, she is. We're doing another meet and greet tomorrow, Wednesday afternoon, again, 1:15 to 2:15, with Michelle Mace Curran, who is a former U.S. Air Force Thunderbird pilot.
3: Oh, terrific. Now, both Michelle and Mace and Olga have books that they've come out with. Are they over at EAA signing them?
6: They're going to do a little bit of both. Coming to our booth means you get to actually greet them, get their autographs. We've got postcards and books.

0: masks and patches. So it's just a time for you to come by, take your picture with them, and then they'll also be part of the kind of author signing at the EA Venture warehouse.
1: Yeah, and tomorrow is a really big day. Tomorrow is Wednesday, and it is Women Venture Day.
0: Absolutely.
1: So there's a lot going on, yeah, starting early in the morning.
0: Yeah, we are very proud that we're continuing that annual tradition of kicking off the official Women Venture Day on Wednesday. That's tomorrow. We have our WI Connect breakfast. Starts at 8 a.m. right here on the showgrounds at the Paul Przanewski Center. And really, we want to make sure that people come by our booth today to get tickets. We're almost sold out. They are $30. But you're going to be able to connect with hundreds of our members. The Girl Venture Campers are coming over. And we are featuring a conversation with Jennifer Chair Homendy. So Jennifer is, of course, with the NTSB. She is chair, and she will be having a conversation with our CEO, Linda Kaufman.
1: That's going to be really interesting, because Jennifer has seen some accidents recently. She has been, her experience, it's been a, what, how many years now she's been at NTSB?
0: About seven, I want to say.
1: That's what I'm thinking, too. And she's been lead on some seminal accidents out there in the world. She's got a lot to say about aviation safety.
0: Absolutely. And we were thrilled because she was at our conference several years ago, was a keynote speaker, and she's another example of inspiring her young daughter to maybe think about aviation and aerospace as well. So we're thrilled to have her.
1: Absolutely. And she brought her daughter that year because of Girls in Aviation Day, which we have generally at our conferences. Explain a little bit about what Girls in Aviation Day is, what it does, because we do that more than once a year now.
0: That's right. That's right. So Girls in Aviation Day, we understand that we have to inspire these young girls as early as 8 years old, maybe even 5 years old. So we are starting Girls in Aviation Day, actually started to Bring Your Daughter Day to at our annual conference. Again, that was over 10 years ago. And this fall, on Saturday, September 20th, we will be celebrating our 11th annual International Girls in Aviation Day. I was just looking at the statistics. We have over 115 events already planned, and we're estimating we're going to have over 25,000 participants at least.
1: So talk about what an event is.
0: What's really neat about this is each of our chapters or our corporate members are taking advantage of their unique community. It might be in an airport or an FBO or an aviation museum. And they bring girls out. Some events are as small as 10. Some are as large as 1,000 events, 1,000 attendees, and they are getting hands-on activities to teach and learn about STEM. Positive female role models of girls that are involved in maybe air traffic control or a journalist or an engineer. It's about presenting all the careers that are available.
2: Mm-hmm. We're talking with Kelly Murphy, the Director of Communications for Women in Aviation International. I'm curious, so for the girls and women who are listening, who are only peripherally involved with aviation but are interested, what should they actually do here at the show to kind of get connected to your organization? Where should they go? What should be the first stop at that location? And what should be their first question?
0: Well, we invite them again to come to our breakfast tomorrow morning at 8 a.m., but really come by our booth in Hangar B, 2041, because there you're going to meet staff. We've got merchandise, and we have all of our materials, a magazine, Aviation for Women, and Aviation for Girls. We have an Aviation for Girls app, so no matter where you live and learn, you can be connected with our community. We have hours of videos, hands-on activities, our chapter network, so they can find a local Girls in Aviation Day event near them. And what really is unique about WAI is if you are 15 years old or younger, you can become a junior member of WAI for free, and all that information is right there at our booth. So we encourage you to stop by and visit, meet some of our friends, take pictures. It's a great day.
1: It really is. And our student members, which is over 15 and over, are eligible for scholarships. You want to talk a little bit about our scholarship program?
0: Absolutely. We have given away nearly $16 million since our scholarship program was established in 1995, and we have just launched earlier this month the WI 2026 cycle. So applications can all be done online if you are a current member through March 30th of 2026, you can apply for up to 3 scholarships, and the applications are due October 15th, and you will find out December 15th if you are a recipient. Those scholarships are everything from flight training, dispatch, drones, engineering. We want you to kind of pursue your interest in careers with the financial support that, thanks to our generous funders, we continue to build our scholarship program every single year.
1: Yeah, that scholarship program, it really started with one scholarship, literally one Northwest Airlines training scholarship, and it has built over time through the generosity of members and corporate members and the aviation industry, and it kind of reflects their own desire to grow in a way that's dynamic and diverse.
0: Absolutely.
2: Is it possible to characterize what is still the challenge for getting more women and girls involved in aviation? Is it just a education thing, I mean, making them aware that the opportunities exist, or is there some more systemic problem here?
0: I think it's a little bit of everything, right? You kind of hit on it, but we as an organization are passionate about letting girls, guidance school counselors, teachers, the general industry, that whatever a young girl's interest is, passion is, you can do it in aviation and aerospace. It's a very much emerging technology industry that can be a career for your lifetime. And we know that you can pivot through this aviation sector all through your life. You know, you may start out in one track and move to another. And that's the wonderful thing about it, is that you can pivot whatever your interest is. And to your point, really, the programs, the resources, our Mentor Connect, Jobs Connect, we have a lot of resources that are available all year round to kind of help build that community around you, to help you pursue that aviation career.
1: And things are changing, Jack. The percentage of women in commercial aviation now is significantly higher than it was 20 years ago. Mm-hmm. So, though you might be looking at base percentages of 6%, but what you're seeing is people who are not dropping out the bottom or staying as private pilots, they're pushing all the way up through to their airline transport ratings and moving in. You've always had a consistent number of women who are air traffic controllers, and that's not dropping by any stretch of the imagination.
2: I mean, I mentioned when we spoke here on these microphones yesterday, I mentioned how I had observed over the years that girls and women here are appear to me to be much more directly involved in aviation over the years that I've been coming here, and that's, I think that's a good thing, and I'm glad for it. But I kind of wonder, so obviously you folks are doing a great job. Those of you who are actively involved in this are doing a terrific job. I'm just wondering, you know, what are the next steps? And I guess maybe I'm wondering, those of us who are not actively involved in this area, but want to help, how do we help, you know?
0: Absolutely. It's a great question. We are always looking for the allyship through men and different organizations, but that support of just getting 50% of the world's population involved in this workforce issue that we face as a general industry. The diversity of voices and talents and workforce, we're all about getting us more involved and providing those resources with this wonderful dynamic industry that is aviation.
1: That is absolutely true. So tomorrow, Women Venture Day, we've got a picture. We've got the breakfast in the morning.
0: Start the breakfast at 8, and then the picture at 11 a.m. on the Boeing Plaza.
1: Excellent. And then after that, there's a power lunch,
0: power
1: right?
0: Power lunch, yes, that EAA is hosting. Then come by our booth, Hangar B, because Mace Curran will be there at our booth doing a meet and greet. And then, of course, in the evening, EAA has another panel.
1: And Girls in Aviation, they can find out more at where?
0: WAI.org. Please go to our events section. Find your local Girls in Aviation Day events. It's Saturday, September 20th.
1: Fantastic. Kelly Murphy, thank you so much for coming by EAA Radio.
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4: Glad to have you all tuning in for our last segment of On the Fly for the year. And as usual, we are at the Seaplane Base. We always are on Saturday. Joining me is Mark Rassi, and Mark is the chairman of the Seaplane Base. Hey, Mark, how's it going?
5: Great. Thanks for being here. It's always good to see you on a Saturday. Seaplane Saturday.
4: You know, normally you are right about now pulling what little hair you have left out because normally you have a lot of Saturday night activities, and this year a little bit of a break from that due to protocol. Yeah. So you're probably enjoying the day, aren't you?
5: It has been more relaxing than in years past. So, normally we have a watermelon social that would be hosted here at the Seaplane Base tonight. It's a full dinner, of course, with watermelon, and that's been canceled for this year, but we're hoping to be back up and running for next year, and that serves up to 1,000 people, so it gets quite busy down here on a Saturday night.
4: And that is kind of your Cadillac event down here.
5: Yeah, absolutely.
4: The big draw. Yep. People plan to come out here for that, so they hold off on coming to the Sea Base until Saturday. So it was just kind of rumor, but I suppose most people understand because everything over on the main grounds is also canceled this year, right, when it has to do with groups over 50. And
5: right,
4: 1,000's a little more than 50.
5: Right, yeah, right, so exactly.
4: So yeah, what kind of exciting things have you seen out here this year?
5: Well, one of the things that we thought might not happen is our pontoon harbor boat tour, and we're fortunate enough to have that this year. And the difficulty there was to find boats with everything changing in recreation for people. People want to get out, and so anybody that owns a boat sells it quickly, and so it's hard to rent the boats. So we have two pontoon boats that we are leasing, and for this year, this is the first year that we have an all-volunteer crew. So we have very passionate volunteers that wanted to get certified to become U.S. Coast Guard qualified captains. And so they are running the boat from 8 to 8. And basically what that does is it brings the flight line, like you would see up at the main airport, where you can get up close and personal to an airplane. Here at the Seaplane Base, if you wanted to get up and close and personal on our flight line, you would have to get wet.
4: So, some people want to get wet. It's been a hot week.
5: Yes, indeed.
4: And not a hot mess, but a hot week.
5: A hot week. And so with that, we have these pontoon boat tours, which is really quite a neat, unique attraction here at the Seaplane Base, so that you can get up close and personal and see these airplanes, learn more about them and what seaplane, the facet of that of aviation that is, and then be able to take pictures up close and personal. So that's quite unique. We've had some neat airplanes. One of them was a Turbine 206, an amphibs, and in fact the only one in the world.
4: That was really quite neat.
5: We've had one de Havilland Beaver. We had two caravans on amphibs, and Mark Baker is from AOPA, as you know probably. He's a very avid seaplaner, and he has his very beautiful Super Cub on amphibs, and that's here. One that's a very unique airplane is the Piaggio Royal Gull. It's a twin-engine flying boat. I think there's only five flying in the world, and we have had up to three of them at the same time here at the Seaplane Base. This year, only one came to visit us, just with a beautiful brand-new paint job. So that's a really unique airplane. And then on the modern side of things, the Icon A5, we had one of those here as well. So we've even though our numbers are down a little bit, we can kind of talk about why. That is some pretty unique airplane that we've seen here so far this year.
4: That's awesome. So, you know, we always get to talk about this in the first segment, and that is some of the numbers and activity. I will tell you that over on the main base and the venues over there, for example, Monday, Vintage they had absolutely record numbers as of Sunday night. And when I say record numbers, the arrivals were 40% above 2019.
5: Right.
4: So 40% is a huge number. So right. How about you guys over here? Have you seen the same phenomenon happening, people just wanting to get back and enjoy the event?
5: Well, somewhat. So it's a little different here. I'm going to go all the way back to 2018. So in 2018, we had 73 seaplanes here at the seaplane base with 96 amphibious aircraft at the Whitman Airport. And so that total is 169 seaplanes for AirVenture. So if we go to 2019, in 2019, if you remember, we had very wet weather in the beginning of AirVenture.
4: Sloshkosh.
5: Yeah. It was the setup weekend, and it was also the first few days of AirVenture. And as a result, because amphibious aircraft have gear that, you know, are small and tiny, and in the front they're not tail draggers, AirVenture decided to close the airport to amphibious aircraft. Well, the unique part of that is they can come to the seaplane base. So in 2019, you mentioned that 40% number. In 2019, we were able to have an increase of 40% airplanes because of what I just said. So there's that 40% number. Now, fast forwarding to this year, our numbers are down 35%. And the primary reason for that is that the Canadian border is closed.
4: Right.
5: So a lot of seaplanes in Canada, there's more water than land in some areas, and as a result, those airplanes are not here visiting us. And we can get up to 30 to 40 aircraft from the north of our border. So we're sorry that we don't see our Canadian friends. But anyway, it's still good to be back.
4: It was very close. It was within a month. I know everyone was kind of hanging on, waiting to hear, and unfortunately, yeah, it didn't happen. But it was very close, and I know there was a lot of anticipation. But we will see them back in droves next year, I'm sure.
5: Absolutely. And you mentioned the excitement or the energy of where people want to come back. We certainly see that. Our pedestrian traffic is really been on an uptick. We do have vendors on our property, and they have all reported possibly a record year as far as sales. So our pontoon boats, sometimes unfortunately, because we are restricted to the number of boats and passengers, that has seen an increase, and sometimes the wait time exceeds 2 hours. So that means that there's lots of people coming down. We do have a bus because one of the questions or answers really is how do we get to the seaplane?
4: You anticipated
5: base?
4: My question.
5: Yeah.
4: So been here, done that.
5: So with that said, you know, we like to call this the best kept secret of AirVenture, but then we want to come on the air and tell you about it. So we like to tell that secret. And so with that, we do have a bus service that goes pretty much nonstop, 8 to 8, during the AirVenture week. And you can pick up that bus at the bus park or at the South 40. And they brings you down to the seaplane base, as I like to call it. As you get off the bus and walk down the Enchanted Woodchip Trail, you pop out at the waterfront. And what's nice about
4: this Enchanted Woodchip Trail, Mark.
5: Yeah.
4: So, are you sure you didn't work for Disney at some point in your life?
5: Yeah. And once you come out of that trail and you get to the bottom of it, there's this beautiful lake. And with it, up to 100 seaplanes more in our lagoon, and it's really quite a unique place. And the reason I say that is, number one, the beauty, seeing seaplanes, but we also have trees. You don't see a lot of trees at airports.
4: No.
5: You know, you get up there, you see a lot of concrete, you know, and it's hot. So as a result of those trees and the water, and normally a breeze off the water, it's probably 10 to 15 degrees cooler. So even though it's been a hot AirVenture, we also have a very nice area where if you absolutely get too hot, you can go over to our sand beach and go get wet. And that's pretty unique to come to an air show and be able to go swimming.
4: I see people swimming with the Sea Ray over there all the time.
5: Yeah, exactly. Yeah, so we kind of have a dual purpose for that ramp. It's a beautiful sand beach for swimming, but it's also a ramp for the Sea Ray. So that's pretty neat.
4: Yeah. So you have been seeing a lot of flying, and luckily for most of the week, it's been flyable weather other than our big overnight event when you're not flying anyway. So, you know, it's probably been a lot of fun flying stuff.
5: I just touch on this because the non-seaplane people don't quite understand this, but if the winds are reporting 10 knots at a regular airport, we might kind of shrug our shoulders. 10 knots.
4: Yeah.
5: Doesn't matter even the direction because the runway is flat. But here at the seaplane base, when you have 10 knots of wind, it's very dependent on the direction of that wind. So if the winds are offshore, well, then 10 knots is a light ripple. If the winds here at the seaplane base are out of the northeast, the waves might be to the point where you can't land or take off safely. And we have experienced that a couple different days during this air venture. Mm. But as a result, we have an alternate landing site for those seaplanes to land in smooth water. We have a big island that is about 3 miles south of the seaplane base, and we have mooring buoys there. So when you have an island, no matter what the wind speed or direction is, there's always calm water. So they can land in the calm water and then taxi up to the mooring buoy and tie up, and then we have a boat that's positioned there that can go retrieve the people from the island back to shore, and then we drive into the seaplane base where they can set up their camp. And we have had to use that this year. I think we have had 7 aircraft use our alternate landing site. But now, and then when the winds calm down, we go and retrieve those airplanes, and then they fly them back to the seaplane base. So all the airplanes have been retrieved now.
4: That's pretty cool. Well, good. So everything is in order.
5: Yes,
4: and it's
5: absolutely.
4: Saturday and everything's in order. That's good. And tomorrow is, of course, our finale day. And that's usually pretty quiet around here.
5: Well, it is quiet in many respects. You know, our pedestrian traffic is reduced because of the bus service, meaning a lot of people leave town. But as far as our dock workers and our boat drivers, it's really quite a busy day because everybody wants to leave. So it's a big departure day. And unlike the airport where you can just go untie your airplane and taxi out and get clear for takeoff, we have to coordinate that with bringing you to a dock, fueling the airplane, and then towing you out to the waterfront.
4: Right. So much different.
5: Yes.
4: All right. Jay Machi, we're on the fly at the seaplane base as usual for Saturday. Mark Rassi, the chairman of the sea base, joining us.
5: Great.
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4: On the fly and all kinds of aerobatic stuff here at Air Venture every year. Some exciting performances, and one of them that we got to see yesterday was Skip Stewart and Melissa Pemberton, and they're joining me today. Hello.
6: How's it going?
7: Hello.
4: How are you two doing?
6: We are great. Getting ready to go up and do it again today.
4: A little amped up. You got to get a little amped up for your show, right?
7: Hey, it's Oshkosh. How can you not be amped up?
4: So when you get up in the morning, how do you prepare to go out and be a performer at Air Venture?
7: Coffee.
6: A little walkthrough, a lot of water.
4: A lot of water. That's right. You got to stay hydrated at Oshkosh. And there's lots of ways to do that. But staying hydrated is very important. If you're out walking around or performing or doing whatever you do here at Air Venture, you got to stay hydrated. So you have an interesting and unique performance. You do it together. Describe to us, first of all, how you come up with the routine and how you train to integrate it together and then bring a performance to Oshkosh.
7: Well, the routine actually started with Jim Leroy and Jurgis Kairos back in 2006, I believe, and started flying the show with him. And it's been modified, and I've flown with several different performers throughout the last few years. And listen, about four years ago, we started flying it together, and we've modified it to work with our styles, and I think it clicks very well, and it's usually a crowd favorite.
4: So when you get together before you started doing this performance, first of all, how did you two come to be a team?
6: I guess we met just through flying air shows together, and ICAST, our annual air show convention.
7: I think it was our first show together in El Salvador.
6: It was, yeah. We did a show together in El Salvador to kick it off. did our first team show together down there.
8: Whose idea was it? Which one of you came up with the idea?
6: Well, it actually came, the show itself came before us, so Skip came onto it with Jim Leroy, and then I came into it with Skip. So we, you know, were, I think that part of the
7: sport. I said, Melissa, you want to fly 10 sticks with me? And she said,
6: sure.
8: Absolutely. Okay.
6: So that's about it.
8: That's basically what I was wondering is just how that starts, how you pick somebody to be on your team. And you liked her style of flying. You liked how.
7: It's a lot of it's about attitude, and you have to work well with somebody, and not have a chip on your shoulder, and not have an ego that's too big to just put up with a little constructive criticism.
8: Sure.
7: And I like to feel like I'm the same, because sometimes you need to say, hey, this isn't working, or that's not working, or I feel like I'm pretty open when Melissa says, hey, it'd be better if we try to do it this way or that way. And if you're flying with somebody that's not like that, then it becomes difficult.
8: Mm-hmm. So that brings me to my next question, which would be, when you sit down at the drawing board, you say 10 sticks. Was this whole thing pre-choreographed already before you came on it with Jim Leroy, and then now you're taking over? So basically 10 sticks is what it is.
7: It's not exactly the same as it was back then. It's morphed, through the years. But, it's basically the modified version of the old show.
6: And depending on the show site and where we are, sometimes we're over water, and, then it changes for that. Sometimes we have pyro and a jet truck, and like the show we're doing today, we'll be doing ribbon cuts. And, just depending on where we are and which members of the team are here, the show also changes for that.
8: Okay. So when do you plan that? So you're coming to Oshkosh, you're going to do pyro, you're going to do jet truck. Do you do it that day? Do you do it way in advance?
7: Well, we have the shows. We already know what shows they are. They're plug and play. So
8: okay.
7: It's like, does this show have pyro? If it has pyro, then it's one way. Is it over the runway? And is there a truck? It's something else. Do we have pyro and a truck? So those decisions are basically made just when we find out that information.
8: Now, where are you two from?
6: I'm based out in Groveland, California.
7: Okay. I'm in Memphis, Tennessee.
8: So you guys are on opposite sides of the country. How do you practice?
6: We get together usually just before the shows and practice. Like this year, we've had most of our shows together, which is nice because we get to have fairly consistent practice. But I went to Skip's house on the way here, and we got a couple days of practice in before AirVenture.
8: Now, Groveland, is that Pine Mountain?
6: Yes.
8: So did you grow up at Pine Mountain, or is that your area?
6: No, it's where me and my husband live at, but I went to school in Arizona, and I'm from Pittsburgh, Pennsylvania.
8: Okay.
6: We've been in Pine Mountain Lake for the past 4 years.
8: Now, where did you learn aerobatics?
6: I started with my grandmother in
8: really?
6: A 150 aerobat, and then I started doing lessons in a Pitts when I was in college in Prescott.
8: What was your grandmother's name?
6: Mary Lou Waits.
8: And she was in Texas or Arizona?
6: No, Pittsburgh, Pennsylvania.
8: Pittsburgh, Pennsylvania. Okay. Very cool.
6: Yeah, but I got into the competition aerobatics while living in Arizona. So I made the U.S. team for the first time when I was 22. So I'm 29 now. And kind of morphed from the competitions into the air shows, and have tried to keep both up.
8: And that's kind of usually how that works, right? I mean, don't you normally start competing? You get something like Doug was talking about, a little Pitts S1 or something of that nature, and just kind of grow in the competition, and then that's when you kind of morph out into the air shows if that's what you want to do?
7: That's the way a lot of people do it. That's the way I did it. I think the IAC is the perfect training ground to become an air show pilot. You've got judges watching you and critiquing your every move. You have boundary judges making sure you stay within the box. You don't have that at an air show. You could totally screw up at an air show, and the only way that you know that you didn't do well is you don't get hired back the next year.
8: Right.
7: So, and the other thing I like about competition is it's immediate feedback. You fly, you land, you read what they had to say about you, and so it's very, very easy to make a change to your flying, immediately. So I think it's a tremendous training ground. Not everybody does it. Not everybody goes that route. But for me, that's the advice I give them right away.
8: Now, Melissa told us how she started. How about you, Skip? How did you get started in aviation and aerobatics?
7: My grandfather was a crop duster, got me interested in flying. And then I built and flew model airplanes when I was a kid. And then went to an air show and saw Leo Loudon Slugger fly. And that was like, it was it for me. Kind of gave me the focus that I needed to do well in school, and a tunnel vision required. I knew I needed to get a job where I could afford an airplane. And in college, I flew with a lot of other friends that had aerobatic airplanes and got a little bit of aerobatic training in college, and then that just went on. And,
8: other than a duster, what was your first airplane?
7: My first airplane was a Pitts S2A.
8: Okay.
7: Yeah, I bought it when I was about 26 years old.
8: An S2A, that's the home built version of the S2A.
7: No,
8: right?
7: it's a certified airplane. It's a first 2-seat Pitts, 200 horsepower, basically a 200 horsepower S2B.
8: Okay. What is the home built version of the S2?
7: They call that an S2E.
8: S2E, okay. And so you got this S2A, and how often would you train? Would you fly it every day?
7: Oh,
8: that you could?
7: Every day that I could. You know, I couldn't afford the airplane, and I bought it anyway. So I started an aerobatic flight school.
8: You wouldn't be alone with that, I'm sure.
7: Yeah. Well, I started an aerobatic flight school just because I needed to be able to get some money so I could fly it. You know, and so I flew it as often as I possibly could, and started competing, and could only do 2 or 3 a year, and I got invited to fly an air show after I've been flying competitions for a couple of years, and I was shocked because I thought I was going to need to be a national champion or something before I could be an air show pilot. And it turns out I was pretty good at it, and people started we want you back next year. And so I sold the S2A and bought an S2S Pitts, which is more horsepower, basically the same airframe, more horsepower, one seat. And then just went that route and quit competing.
8: And now, for our listeners, what are you flying now, Melissa? What are you flying now?
6: I fly an Edge 540.
8: Okay, and Skip?
7: I fly a very highly modified Pitts S2S. I actually have two of them, and I call it Prometheus.
8: Prometheus. Oh, very cool. So when you make changes, I would imagine you try and keep it innovative year after year, 10 sticks. When you guys get done with the year, is there some point where you get together and say, okay, this was really good, but we want to do something crazy, something more exciting? How do you do that?
7: We did that this year, actually.
6: Yeah,
7: we changed the routine up a little bit. We want to do some more center box maneuvers. There weren't that many in the show before. We thought it would be a good idea. We thought we were comfortable enough with the show. We've been flying it for several years now, several shows 4, 5, 6, 8 times a year sometimes. And I thought it was a good time to change it up. So just this season, we changed it up.
8: Now, a lot of our listeners may be young, maybe private pilots, trying to figure out what they want to do with flying, whether they're doing it as a career or just for fun. What advice would you give? Well, and Melissa, you probably talk to a lot of women that are curious.
6: Absolutely.
8: As I see Debbie Van Harvey over there, she's on the show quite often. Hi, Debbie. She talks to us about that every once in a while. But you're somebody who maybe a 16, 17-year-old would look to you and say, wow,
6: sure. You're
8: flying air shows. What do I do? How can I do this?
6: Sure. I think one of the most common questions we get is, well, how do I become an air show pilot? How do I become a U.S. team member? And it all starts with getting involved. My first time I came to AirVenture was my first real introduction to high-performance aerobatics, and I was hooked. And I think that doing programs like the Women's Soar program that Debbie does and joining the 99s or Women in Aviation for the young ladies out there, if you have an extra interest in the aerobatics, then join IAC, come out to a contest, volunteer, check it out. And that, I think, is the best way to take your first steps. And, if you find you like it, go start taking some lessons.
8: Now, even if you don't have an airplane, you can still join the IAC. You can still go to the meets, right?
6: Absolutely. You can come out and you can work as a volunteer, meet the other pilots, probably find someone with 2 seats that would take you flying.
8: Yep, very cool. Very cool. Well, we're just about to the bottom of the hour.
6: And just to give a little credit for Skip today, he is our Bill Barber Showmanship Award winner. So this evening, they will be having an award ceremony to give out that award. And a lot of former Bill Barber winners will be there as well, if you want to check that out.
8: Very
7: yeah,
8: cool.
7: Y'all come out.
8: Congratulations, Skip.
7: Thank you.
8: That sounds awesome. All right, we're going to take a break. We're over at IAC at the Vicky Cruz Educational Pavilion. If you're out and about here at AirVenture, stop by and see us. We are on the fly, and you're listening to EAA Radio.
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9: 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I'm Fareed Guillot.
10: And I'm Paul Prydecker. We had a great day yesterday, and we're off to a good start today.
11: We have a lot of good guests. We'll talk about that in just a moment. It's about 12. It's high noon, 81 degrees, going to climb up to 84. Starting to get a little muggy out there, but it's going to be a nice day to enjoy airplanes and everything aviation. But right now, joining us is Dr. Ian Johnson, a perennial guest. We'd love to have him, a psychologist from the FAA Weather Research Branch. So tell us, what is the normalization of deviance?
12: Well, thank you for having me. I appreciate it. It's a topic that is very dear to me. Normalization of deviance is basically human beings, more so pilots, taking shortcuts, and which end up becoming a norm. One would be not using a checklist. Now, sometimes you may be in a hurry, so you may omit using the checklist at that point in time. But once you start going down that path, and it continues like that, it becomes normalization, right? And that's a very, very dangerous road to actually, or path to take. There have been many accidents, for instance, like unstabilized approaches. If you're coming in to land and the approach is not working for you or it's not doing well, then you need to go around. Don't try to force the airplane on the ground. And a lot of pilots have done that and end up killing themselves.
10: And, of course, what's interesting is every pilot has been trained how to go around.
12: Exactly.
10: It's not a knowledge problem.
12: Exactly.
10: I think it's an attitude issue, right?
12: Well, that's what I keep saying. A lot of these issues that we run into with pilots, to me, I think it's personal. It's a behavioral problem, right? So when you go to flight school, you spend a lot of money to learn to fly. You're trained to fly the right way, unless the instructors have that behavior too, and they pass it on to their students, which is not good. But then when you go there, you get all this experience. Now you start to say things like, I don't need a checklist. I've been flying this airplane for a long time. I know where everything is. Well, once you start doing it once or twice, it becomes a habit. Mm-hmm. And that's when it becomes normalized.
11: Yeah, I was just going to ask you, how long does it take for people to kind of normalize a bad habit in the airplane in your research that you've seen?
12: Well, it can take a year. It could take 2 years. It all depends. You know, like I said, it could start whereby you're running late, right? So rather than do a walk around the aircraft, you just hop in the airplane. You don't check the fuel or anything, and you just crank it up when you leave.
10: Another one I've heard is, well, it's just a short flight. What could possibly happen?
12: Exactly. Well, a lot of stuff can happen in a short flight.
10: You bet.
12: Yeah. You know, and what may work, you know, I always say what may work once, that doesn't mean it'll work again.
10: When we used to, at the airline, I had information from our Aviation Safety Action Program, and 80% of the ASAP reports contain the words rushed, distracted, or fatigued. And we used to tell people the reason for using the checklist is not to make sure everything goes right when everything's going right, but it's to make sure everything goes right when those other factors are involved.
12: Exactly. And you've got a very good point, because some of the research that I've seen, and I have it in a presentation that I'm doing on Friday at 8:30 outside of the forum for the EAA, it talks about distraction, it talks about fatigue. Look at it this way. When you're running late, let's say, not to get in an airplane, just to leave for work, 9 out of 10 times you will forget something, right?
10: And maybe, if you, for me, maybe more.
12: Exactly, right? And if you start going to work late one day and your supervisor doesn't do anything about it, it becomes normalized behavior, right? So we are a creature of habits. And what I want to stress is that the rules are there for you to follow them. Yeah, you may not like the rules, but they're there for you to follow them. And most pilots who have this, you know, one of the five attitudes, which you know about, anti-authority, the rules doesn't apply to me, eventually it's going to come and bite you.
10: Yeah, the problem with the, you know, the hazardous attitudes is I think every pilot would admit at one time or another they've exhibited that attitude.
12: Exactly.
10: Hopefully not all five at the same time.
12: Exactly, because then you really have a problem. Yeah. And I think flight instructors have a role to play. They can actually sift out those attitudes during the training process. One of the things I also emphasize on when I brief instructors or present to instructors and pilots, that they need to make it a habit for their students to brief them before every flight. And you're not just briefing about the weather. You're briefing about what happened if on the run-up or while you're taking off, you have an engine failure, what do you do? What happens if you have an engine fire, what do you do? And that becomes, you're preparing them, the mindset and the mental model, so when it does occur, there's no surprise. And even when you're flying your family, you should brief the family.
10: Yep.
12: Right.
10: Absolutely, because the family could quickly become a distraction if it's not managed. Exactly. Yeah.
12: Exactly.
11: We're speaking with Dr. Ian Johnson, a psychologist from the FAA Weather Research Branch. And following on that, the expectation of always having a briefing, we're going to talk about what we're going to do, and that, I suppose, that conditions everybody who's on the flight to not be as startled when something might go...
12: Exactly. Because, you know, it's just like before you take off, you do a holistic... I emphasis on the word holistic pre-flight.
11: Mm-hmm.
12: So you're looking at all possibilities. So when something does happen, you're prepared. Like, you know where all your alternate airports are. But if you don't have that mental model because you didn't do it on the ground, and now the weather changes, you know, you're going to have a hard time trying to figure stuff out. There's more stress and pressure on you. And if your family's in the airplane, it makes it worse.
11: Yeah.
12: So.
11: Involving them in the thinking, too, a little bit.
12: Exactly.
11: Yeah, that would help. But I really like the idea of the briefing.
12: Yes.
11: Because I think we as instructors may underestimate how much the student really knows.
12: Exactly.
11: About the various things in the lesson plan, because some of it's brand new, some of it they're still internalizing a lot.
12: Exactly.
10: You know, Ian, it's sort of a curious behavior that can happen in that you do the same things over and over. So in one case, repetition brings familiarity, which makes things look easy, but familiarity also brings complacency.
12: Exactly. You hit it right in the head.
10: I've been there.
12: It just goes to say, the longer you do something, the more comfortable you get doing it. And you may be thinking that you're doing it the right way, but it's actually your way and not the right way.
10: Yep.
12: And eventually somebody has to tell you, hey, you know, this is not the right way to do it.
11: What about, I guess we're also kind of breaking the cycle of that bad behavior. Would it be good, let's say, in your biennial to rotate around instructors and not always go to the same one every time?
12: Exactly. And I always say, don't have a friend, don't get your friend to be your instructor. Mm-hmm. Because a lot of times they may allow you to do things or see things and not tell you about it.
10: Yeah,
12: they don't want to ruin your friendship.
10: I tried to teach a girlfriend years ago to drive a stick. That didn't work out, actually.
12: Okay, there you go. So you know about that. But yeah, it's a topic that I think every pilot needs to be cognizant of. And I think the more we bring this to the forefront, I think hopefully pilots can get it.
10: It's if we could just wave a wand and create a situation where people take pride in doing it right all the time.
12: Right.
10: It will help kind of build the vigilance that, you know, we were talking about out there.
12: Right. So one of the things we do in aviation, we always look at the bad things, right?
11: Yeah.
12: Because bad things make news. But we want to start looking at what went right.
11: Yeah.
12: You know, a guy got himself into a situation, but he was able to get out of it and then use those lessons to try to teach pilots.
11: I used to work for Paul. I was one of his instructors at the airline.
12: Right.
11: And one of the, hopefully this makes him feel good, one of the things I would tell our new hire classes is that the most pride as a professional you should take is that the flight was completely boring and the passengers didn't notice anything about
12: it. Exactly.
11: That is the job. That is the pride you take out of it.
12: Exactly. It means you did everything right.
11: Mm-hmm. Yeah.
12: But and don't be afraid to critique yourself.
10: It takes work.
11: That's the job.
12: Yeah.
11: So what else will you talk about on the forum?
12: I talk about normalization. That's on Friday. But I had a forum yesterday where I talk about pilot resilience. Mm-hmm. Because that's a big one, too. And those five attitudes I talked about.
10: Yeah.
12: I talk about the cognitive factors. The affective factors like get homeitis, social pressures, and stuff like that, and how we tend to use shortcuts. Because once you start getting that stress level up, now you're not thinking, right? So you can't make decisions.
11: Obviously, you've been doing a lot of research in what we've been talking about. Where do you see your research branching out in other areas? What do you see in the future for you looking at?
12: Well, in the future, we're looking at different tools that maybe we can use to help pilots, you know, cognitive tools. We're using one called PCAT, Pilot Cognitive Assistant Tool. It used to be called the Digital Copilot. But at the same token, it is back to the human.
10: Yeah.
12: Right? I can give you all the tools you need, but if you still have to do some of the legwork.
11: We have been speaking with Dr. Ian Johnson from the FAA Research Branch, probably the coolest psychologist I know.
12: Well, thank you very much.
11: Always, if you can see the YouTube feed, he's got the sunglasses on. He's always wearing them. We really thank you coming back every year.
12: Well, thank you very much. I appreciate it.
10: It's a lot of fun. Thanks for all you're doing.
12: You're welcome.
11: And you're listening to EAA Radio.
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13: Welcome back, everyone, to Squawk 1200. I'm Zach.
14: I'm Wireless Mike.
13: And we are joined now by Jim Ullman and Bob Obma, both of the National Air Traffic Controllers Association. Thank you so much for being with us.
15: Happy to be here.
16: Yeah, thanks for having us. We appreciate it.
13: We are talking pilot-controller communications. First things first, you brought along these great ground operator controller communications little handbooks that can fit on an e-board. Tell us about these that NACA puts out.
15: So these have been a labor of love for a number of years.
16: Almost seven now, yeah.
15: Yeah, we started with VFR. That's the one that we start with, and then we just have added to it along the way based on conversations we've had at these type of conferences. So we have these at the NACA booth. We have everywhere that you see NACA, you will find these pilot controller communications cards. We give them to schools. We give them wholesale. This is just a quick reference guide. And what we have here is ground operations, weather, airspace, VFR flight following, airborne takeoffs and landings.
16: And it's really good for not only you know, your basic VFR pilot, but maybe a student pilot, maybe a CFI wants to stop by, training a pilot, maybe a little nervous about air traffic communications, or your rusty pilots. You know, the EA has a lot of the rusty pilots are trying to get back on board, and if they're a little nervous about talking to ATC, it's kind of a guide for you if you want to get back into flying around the Delta or the Charlie or get flight following.
13: Fantastic. And let's talk a little bit about some of the common problems with pilot controller communications. We're talking mostly to a GA audience here at EAA. What do you see as the common issues where communications break down, and how can those be remedied?
15: I think the biggest thing we want is just for you to use our services, right? I think what we see out here is GA pilots with not a lot of hours all the time, and they're not confident talking on the frequencies. And the first thing that I say to them is, we're not the boogeyman. Look at this. We're not the sky police. We're not the boogeyman. But we can provide you services when you're talking to us. And so a lot of it's all about phraseology, and that's what we're trying to get them is to use our services.
16: Yeah, that's one of the big things is, you know, when we deal with the GA community, sometimes, especially in the emergency situation, they call up and it's almost too late. VFR and IMC, and it's one of those things, if you're talking to us earlier, if you're getting that VFR flight following and your engine starts running a little rough, the weather is starting to look a little dodgy ahead, maybe starting to get a little cloudy or a little misty, you're already talking to us. So we can reach out to other pilots, other controllers, find those VFR conditions, find out if maybe you're getting some trace icing where there's no icing. So the sooner you're talking to us, the better, and getting those services like VFR flight following are key. You know, we always start our presentation, at least I do, I always have people raise their hand, you know, are you a tax-paying member? And they kind of laugh and raise their hand. I'm like, well, you've already paid for the service. You're a tax-paying member. You know, it's your service, and you should use it.
14: So what are the advantages of VFR flight following other than the fact that you're going to tell them that there's an airplane over here or that they might not have seen? What are some of the other things that give them an additional level of safety when they use that?
16: Well, I mean, the biggest thing is the advisory service, right? So we can tell them about other aircraft. Another thing we see with GA quite a bit is airspace issues. So GA aircraft may be going through an active military airspace, a restricted airspace. I work airspace near Fort Knox. And we do have occasionally aircraft that will bust through Fort Knox, TFRs. I don't know if you guys know, but 2020, rumor is there's an election happening. So there'll probably be quite a few TFRs popping up. And if you're talking to us, we're going to make sure you avoid those type of things. Weather is another issue. We know pilots today have a lot of onboard weather, whether it be XM, for flight, but we have tools that they don't have. We can talk to other pilots. We can find other airspace where there might be good weather that they may not be able to tell from their for flight or their XM weather. Things that we can do in the background.
15: I think Bob touched on something earlier, and I use this all the time in talking to pilots out here, is if you find yourself in trouble, okay, and wouldn't you rather be talking to us already, or do we have to go through the who are you, where are you, what's your problem, before we start helping you. It's a lot easier. If you're already talking to us, you have a problem, it's that quick.
14: So now, one of the other advantages I would think of VFR flight following is that you get used to talking on the radio, and so if you're going for your next rating, there's that much less to learn. What other are there any other advantages or things that you can think of?
16: Well, I mean, that's a huge thing is the practice part, right? And we've had a lot of pilots come up to us and they're like, hey, we want to talk to you, but we're nervous. Is there something we can do that makes you know we're nervous? Now, the question we get posed from EA members is, how about rusty pilot? Well, unfortunately, in our field, controllers don't know what rusty pilot means, but they can use student pilot. Just because you're not a student pilot doesn't mean if you're unfamiliar with the airport, you're a little nervous, maybe flying in the Charlie for the first time, use student pilot. As controllers, that lets us know that we're going to use a little bit extra attention for you. We're going to slow down our phraseology. We're going to watch you a little bit more carefully. So it's one question we'll be getting is don't use rusty pilot because it's not a common phrase in the air traffic world, but student pilot is, and feel free to use that as well.
15: And I believe I can say that the big sky theory is a misnomer. It doesn't exist. The big sky theory is not out there. Especially for VFR aircraft who use pilotage, right? Follow a river, follow a highway. Well, you know what? Everyone's following that river, and everyone's following that highway the same as you. Just because you don't see them, trust me, they're out there.
14: So with the communications aspect of that, obviously some of our pilots aren't quite as up on the communication as they would. What are the biggest errors that you see the pilots make that you'd like to see corrected?
15: Clogging of frequencies. I think clogging the frequencies is a big thing. Knowing proper phraseology is really important, right? It's something that is ingrained on us from the first day that we start training is to use phraseology by the book, phraseology by the book, phraseology by the book. Now, granted, not all controllers and pilots use that. The older you get, the more loosey-goosey you get with your language, right? But it's all about proper phraseology. But proper phraseology is what makes this system work.
16: Yeah, I'd say readbacks. Not getting readbacks. Usually if I give something like an altitude, while it's not required to be read back, if it's important, if I'm stopping you in altitude for another aircraft and you just come back with Roger, more than likely you're going to hear me come back and say, just want to verify number 1234, send and maintain 4000. I'm looking for a readback because there's a reason I'm giving you that altitude or that heading.
13: We're speaking with Jim Ullman and Bob Obma of National Air Traffic Controllers Association. You guys have mentioned emergencies a little bit in some of the discussions we've had. We know for pilots it's aviate, navigate, communicate. But when they get to that communicate piece, what can they do to make sure that you know they're in an emergency? And then what info do you need from them to really give them all the help that they need in that situation?
16: Yeah, at that point where you're in an emergency, phraseology kind of goes out the window. We need to know exactly what's happening to you, why you're declaring an emergency. The three things you're going to be asked is... how many people are on board? The reason we ask that is just because if there's a lot of people and you're going to, let's say you lost an engine, you need to ditch, we need to tell emergency services what they need to send. The second thing is fuel. That will determine how long we have to deal with the emergency. If you're VFR and IMC and you have 2 hours of fuel, we have a lot of options. If you're VFR and IMC with 10 minutes of fuel, our options now are quite limited. And then the last thing is your intentions. We're going to work together as a team to resolve the emergency situation, and knowing your intentions or what you want to do to start is a big important thing.
15: Yeah, we are not the sky police. We've done some briefings over at our booth all week, and we've done a couple on emergencies, and we asked people how many people have declared an emergency. I think people are afraid declaring an emergency is going to get them in trouble. Next thing you know, FISDO's going to come knocking on their door, ask them about what happened. That's not the way the process works. FISDO rarely does it. We ask them, how many have declared an emergency? There's probably 8 or 10 people. How many heard back from FISDO? One person raised their hand, and it wasn't punitive in nature.
14: And I think a common thing that people misunderstand about emergencies are you're actually, when you declare emergency, you can actually break some of the rules as long as you have a good reason for doing it, and it'll actually keep you out of trouble, whereas if you don't declare an emergency and you do something you weren't supposed to do, now you can be in trouble.
15: I wouldn't say the rules go out the window, but we have a lot more latitude to offer you a lot more services. And at that point, we're just trying to get you safely on the ground. That's it. We're going to keep you advised of terrain. We're going to keep you advised of the issue. But it gives us a lot of freedom. And what we see, especially with VFR pilots getting themselves in IMC conditions, is they wait too long. They wait too long. They wait too long. Well, you know what? Don't wait too long. Tell us, hey, it's starting to get a little cloudy up here. You got any pilot reports? That's going to give us a cue. All right, I need to start watching this person, talk to this aircraft. How about now? How about now? We are there to help you and use our services.
14: Yep. And so on top of that, I always encourage people to continue with their flight training and get the instrument rating to keep themselves out of trouble. What kind of advice might you have for people who are private pilots who, you know, might think maybe I don't need an instrument rating?
16: Well, it's hard to tell a pilot that we want you to get your instrument rating. But what we can tell you to do is practice. You know how I say to get to Carnegie Hall is practice. And don't feel free, you know, practice. We see a lot of people in my airspace down by like London, Kentucky, a lot of practice approaches. If you do want to get your IFR, we do a lot of practice IFR approaches. But, you know, one of the biggest things too is outreach. You know, we're here at EA to do outreach to meet the GA community, but it goes both ways. We love GA pilots to come visit our facilities. Come to your local tower. You know, we go to our website, NACA.org, NATCA.org. Give us an email. We'll get you in connection with your local tower, your local TRACON, and come see us. And then we can show you what it looks like from our side. And because it's a team concept. What we're here at Oshkosh really pushing, I think, is the team concept. Neither one of us can really do it alone. We kind of have to do it together.
15: Yeah, and in the Pacific Northwest, my airspace is... IFR all the time.

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1: 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Jim Ullman and Bob Obma of the National Air Traffic Controllers Association, thanks so much for joining us.
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4: Welcome back to Course Correction. I'm Fareed Guillo. Still to come this hour, have you considered a seaplane rating? And helping young women achieve their aviation dreams with the iHeart Flying Foundation. But right now, in studio with me is the First Lady of EA Radio guests, Ramona Cox. How are you?
5: I'm great. How
4: are
5: you?
4: We go way back to the early days of dust-infested studio in the other building.
5: Right.
4: You were one of our most reliable guests, so we're always indebted to you to helping us get launched, get legitimacy out
5: there.
4: Thank you. Yeah. So Ramona Cox, Skychick Adventures, and you have a new adventure. It's finally your airplane's back involved in it.
5: Right. I have a new adventure, and I'm here right now. I'm with MotoArt Plane Tags. Mm-hmm. So yeah. I'm in booth Hangar B, Plane Tags. And so the newest adventure is amazing. What I'm doing is I'm combining land-based travel with air travel. Mm-hmm. So I have a camper, and I also have an airplane. So I'm driving the camper, and I'll use one little segment of it. From Mesa all through Page, Arizona, Lake Powell, beautiful areas, and ended up in Salt Lake. I shot footage from the ground so you could see how much of the lake can I see from the ground. What does it look like when I'm driving down the highway? What I'm doing, I'm going through Arizona, Idaho, Montana, all over the place.
4: Right.
5: Yeah, all of the different, Colorado, New Mexico, Wyoming. So I'll be doing I'll be taking the camper to location and then going back and getting the airplane and flying it. So I'll probably fly back commercial. So imagine if you have side by side what it looks like from the ground, but then let's say I get to Lake Powell, to a place that I pinpointed. I'd be following the road, and then I veer off and say, now let's see what you can really see from the air. This is what Lake Powell really looks like.
4: Wow.
5: And then fly all the canyons so that people can see both. And what I'm thinking is that could really encourage people to want to learn how to fly. And I'll be landing at airports there. So, for example, I took the camper and I parked someplace near an airport, or I even went into the airport at Page. Then when I fly it, they'll see landing at that airport, so they can really get a handle on the comparison between flying and driving. And then I bring a motorized bike. There are a lot of things you could bring in your airplane so that you're not
4: stuck.
5: So
4: you do motocross.
5: No, I don't, but if I really would like to. I am an overlander. I do overlanding, so I do the rough road stuff.
4: I'm going to have to live vicariously through you, because I'm like, you know, I have yet to do a real airplane adventure. I mean, I've done lots of airplane experiences, obviously, throughout my career, but I don't think I've done anything fun like that.
5: Oh.
4: And so I am envious of you. So are you taking anyone along with you to kind of help with filming to make sure you get everything right? Or are you just mounting GoPros and you're doing it solo here?
5: Yeah, doing it solo, mounting GoPros. I've been doing that for 20 years. Mm. And so that's why 10 years ago, Honda, actually, I was on stage talking about using their generator, because I seriously use their products. I mean, I walk the walk. So I was on stage talking about using the Honda generator when I'm in the backcountry. Now, you can't use it at all the strips, because some it's not allowed, but the ones that you can, that's how I charge my GoPros and everything. I used to use solar, and I'm really sorry, but when it rains for 4 days, you don't have any power. So I'm stuck with that. And then I also bring in my airplane a boat and a Honda motor, a Honda BF 2.5. And so with that motor, I'm not real big on just fishing from shore. I fish, and that's how I eat. And this trip, there's going to be a lot of backcountry flying, because I'll be getting the camper as close as I can come, but then I'll leave it, go back and get the airplane, and then fly into the backcountry strips, the Johnson Creeks, Chamberlain, all those different places, and then I'll fly the plane back to someplace close, and then take the camper as close as I can get to some of those places. Some of them you can actually drive there. So it's going to be, imagine a

0: side-by-side screen, aerial ground. I'm really excited about this
1: trip. It's a nice concept. So, kids, well, you're listening out there. Before there was that Ground Pounder Bear Grylls, there was Ramona Cox out there getting it done in the airplane and then catching her own food on the ground. So this woman needs to be followed. You, like I said, you have been doing, this has kind of been your identity for so long. Mm-hmm. Of course, I only see you once a year. So could you remind me again, what aircraft are you using?
0: I use a Station Air. It's a Turbo 206, and it's the utility model. So it has big cargo doors, and that's how I can get a boat and a bike and, you know, motors, generators, everything that I need in there. And when I started over 20-something years ago, I left June 1st and didn't come back till the end of September because I wanted to do a flyabout. That was it. And so I went out, but I have to work. I mean, I wasn't born with a silver spoon, so I have to mm-hmm. work. So I learned even back then how to use satellite technology. I started an internet company and ran it from the backcountry. And mm-hmm. so any place where there's a rock, that became my office.
1: Right. Of course, now one of the original pioneers are work from home. You're moving home.
0: Right, yeah. I was doing it, 20 years before the word mobile technology even existed, and just loving it. So I'm so happy now that other people can, they have that concept so that they can have more freedom. For me, it was about freedom, and I actually started an internet company because I wanted the freedom, and I wanted to be able to do backcountry on a longer basis, and I fish for my food. I hunt with a traditional bow, but only grouse, fowl, small things that are kind of stupid. You know, they'll run mm-hmm. up and say, eat me.
1: Right.
0: Right? And so I do that. But that's how I survive out there. And I'm solo. So obviously I'm armed because mm-hmm. there's a lot of incoming. You know, Montana, yeah. Schaefer Meadows, the biggest population of grizzlies this side of Alaska. And so
1: I take you in a wrestling match with a bear. I think you're the strongest person around.
0: Well, I wish I could say yes, but I have a feeling I'd get creamed on that one. But yes, I'm really excited about it. And it's, for me, I just came back from a 4.5-year journey. I went through 35 states. Now, that was on the ground because my plane was down. I had to replace my engine. So it took a couple years due to some things. But nonetheless, now the plane's back up and I'm excited. But that, going through 35 states, I mean, literally, I'm grateful for Honda sponsoring that, but also because it truly powers my outdoor lifestyle. I mean, without that boat, I can't go out and go to the good fishing spots. Without the generator, I don't have power. So I'm very appreciative for that. And I've also worked for a long time with MotoArt and Plane Tags, right? So that's where I am right now at the Plane Tags booth. So if people don't know about that, that's pretty cool stuff too.
1: Wow. So you're listening to EA Radio. I'm speaking with Ramona Cox of Sky Chick Adventures. She's telling us about her newest project, which is showing you one of her amazing journeys from the sky, every foot of it from both perspectives. And that's pretty cool. Have you done any adventures in other countries? I can't remember if you've done those. What are some of your highlights there?
0: I've been to 50 countries. And mostly, I'd say at least half of them was scuba diving because I film underwater as well. And so I go specifically to film, mating mantas, schooling hammerheads. And so I've gone to a lot of countries because I love cultural anthropology and sociology. So when I go, I like to explore and learn a lot about that culture. So yes, I've been to many, many, many countries. I started when I was in my early 20s and just was hooked on exploration. And when this trip I just did, that was 35 states, I realized I had been to more countries outside of the U.S. than states in the U.S. And I thought, it's time. This is my country. I'm a proud American, right? And I thought, yeah, it's time that I really explore. And the coolest thing was going through the fall colors, because I thought I'd be out for 6 months and get bored on the ground. Actually, I wasn't, because I've been flying for 30 years. So my whole perspective was from the air. So to see those things on the ground that I had already filmed from the air, it was amazing. And I got to Oshkosh and I realized I'm only a month from the fall colors. So yeah, I kept going. So I went California to Washington State to Maine to Key West. And it's funny, when I was in Maine, I was looking at a map, and I was in airplane brain, right? And yeah. I thought, oh, look, I'm in Maine, but Key West is right there, right? Because I was thinking of aviation, yeah. and then I realized how far away it was. But anyway, so I feel very fortunate, very blessed, and I have created my lifestyle through hard work. And I'm now, I was located in L.A. I now have a place in Mesa, and I have a hangar in Glendale that has a lounge and
1: right.
0: a pool table. And
1: I'll be right over.
0: Everything that goes with a lounge and a pool table, I yeah. won't even have to elaborate, right? It's
1: well,
0: a great place.
1: That's interesting, because that's the interesting contrast between, you know, your home base, and then you're out there with just a few things. By the way, do you have any tips for mosquitoes, since you're out in the backcountry?
0: Mm-hmm.
1: I mean, maybe you kill that bear, and because they use bear grease before, you know, protect it.
0: That's right. Well,
1: what is your go-to for, say, surviving some of the annoyances of being out there?
0: Right, like black flies and things?
1: Yeah.
0: Well, obviously, DEET, you know, mm-hmm. I know DEET's a bad thing, but if it's a choice between DEET and having a deer tick, you know, something that's going to really hurt your health, then that's what I do. I also, some places are so bad, like Fish Lake, amazing place. My recommendation, well, Fish Lake is good, but you have to be real experienced. But Johnson Creek, I mean, I want to tell people, like, if you're cutting your teeth on backcountry, you want to cut them on Johnson Creek. Long airstrip, it's like a golf course. If you can't land there, you probably can't even land on pavement. It's so easy. So mosquitoes, I would just say spray up. I use a head net when I go to Fish Lake, because they have black biting flies the size of pterodactyls. They're
1: yeah.
0: amazing. They'll bite right through your clothes. So then I use, you know, I'll gear up more with more netting.
1: Oh, that's a really good idea.
0: Mm-hmm.
1: One of my thoughts, you know, Honda is a really good supporter of you. You need to get them to have a gravel kit so you can take one of their jets into your backcountry adventures.
0: Wouldn't that be nice? Big tires on the Honda jet.
1: Yeah, that would be good.
0: I was just over there. Their booth is amazing, because they have now motorcycles, generators, jets, everything's in one place. So if you're looking for Honda products,
1: yeah,
0: stop by that Honda
1: jet. Just make sure
0: you
1: expand your credit line just a little bit more, so you can go home with a nice big bag full of Honda products. Ramona, thanks very much for joining us.
0: And
1: you just quickly tell us what you're doing again?
0: What I'm doing is called the Skyway to Highway Journey. 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Those two words, Facebook, Instagram, YouTube, that's where you'll find most of my posting. And I also have my personal website, which is easy, skychick.com. So if you put in Skychick Adventures or skychick.com, you'll get to me.
1: This was a great surprise. So glad to see you again.
0: Thank you.
1: Ramona Cox, Skychick Adventures. 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
3: We're fortunate to have another pilot in our lounge today. You might have heard of him. His name is Jeff Skiles, and he was the first officer on the U.S. Airways flight that landed in the Hudson.
4: Hey, Jeff, how you doing?
5: Pretty good. How are you?
4: Well, I think that we're on the same schedule.
5: No sleep. Constant events.
4: We both failed bidding this week.
5: I know I got the crummy schedule.
4: So, welcome to Oshkosh. You're a local.
5: Yeah, I am. I'm from Madison, Wisconsin, or just south of there. And as I was telling Tom Poberesny, the first EAA air show that I remember was actually in Rockford. And he told me it hasn't been in Rockford since 1969, so that was a long time. And I was a kid, but I only have two memories. My dad bought me a ride in that Ford Tri-Motor, and I remember just like it was yesterday, I remember a lineup of four P-51s with for sale signs on their props, $19,000.
3: Oh, how much would you have loved to have bought that back then?
5: Well, you think about it. I mean, that was 40 years ago. That was only probably, you know, 20 years after they were mustered out of the military. They're probably still flying them in South American countries in their militaries at the time. So, you know, I guess hang on to those, you know, what you got now, because who knows how valuable it'd be.
4: That's right. That's
3: right. And beautiful, beautiful airplanes. I'm still in love with the Mustangs every time I see one, and the sound, and just the sound that they make when they fly by.
5: Well, you know, just this morning, you know, when Tom Poberesny contacted me about coming up here, every week or so, he'd send me a new schedule, and there was a new event on it that I had to be at. And after a while, I emailed him back and said, you know, Tom, you know, I'm doing all this stuff for you. Is there any way maybe I can get like a ride in a P-51 or something? So he said, no problem. So I just did it this morning.
3: Oh, wonderful.
5: 7 a.m., you know, a five-ship, you know, formation. And, you know, just with the fact that, you know, it was the clouds weren't in this, you know, the cumulus clouds hadn't formed yet. It was the sun was low. Oh, you know, it was just the most pristine, beautiful experience, you know, you could imagine. Out over Lake Winnebago here, they had a B-25, was taking photo shots of the formation of the five P-51s flying, and just the time of day, it was just gorgeous. It could not have been a better experience.
3: Did you get a chance to actually fly the airplane at all?
5: No, the one I was in did not have dual controls.
3: It's unfortunate.
5: Well, it was probably fortunate for them.
3: Now, you weren't here last year, but you know Jeff Dunham at all?
5: I don't, no.
3: No, he's the comedian. He's
5: yeah,
3: gonna be
5: I know,
3: doing
5: I know
3: the
5: who
3: air
5: he is, yes.
3: Well, I didn't mean personally, but during his show last year, he was talking about he went for a P-51 ride, and he fell asleep. You didn't fall asleep in the back of the P-51, did you?
5: No, but he must have been on the same schedule I am this week, that's for sure.
4: You know, all three of us sitting here are professional pilots for the airlines, and I don't think there's one of us that wouldn't dream of a ride in a P-51. That's very cool
5: that you
4: got to do that.
5: It was extremely cool. I was kind of surprised at, you know, what I was surprised at is the approach, because it's must have been a 5-degree glide path. You know, I was thinking, in an airliner, you'd never make it down. But apparently, he says it drops like a stone when you want it to. They only even had half flaps out. It was very similar to last week, last Thursday. I got to ride in the 2-seat Thunderbird in Milwaukee.
4: Oh, that had to be fun.
5: And,
4: too.
5: Of course, that was the same sort of thing. You know, you pull the power off, and it's a dart, and it's a lawn dart heading for the ground. You know, it's an F-16. So it was a very similar approach to that.
4: Wow. Very, very impressive. What did you... I'm just trying to picture in my mind, sitting in the back seat of that P-51 as he's pushing the power up and all that torque's coming in there. How many goosebumps did you have on your arm?
5: Oh. quite a few. I mean, it was
4: I bet you had more goosebumps on your arm this morning than you did landing in the Hudson.
5: Yeah. Yeah, probably.
4: And a much more enjoyable experience, too.
5: Oh, yeah, yeah.
4: Hey, let's talk about a little bit about the event, the day that you'll never forget, and America probably won't either. The Airbus. I used to fly the Airbus, and it's a magical airplane, right? It's a lot of bells and whistles and things to help you out, but I can only imagine. Tell me, as a guy who's never had a dual engine failure in an Airbus, what's it sound like?
5: Well, you know, it's a magical airplane in that nobody really knows what it's doing. But, you know, I mean, it was quite noisy. As you know, we have every time there's an airplane crash, the NTSB adopts some new requirement for some new warning device to tell you what you should have known, you know, before you crashed the airplane. So I think everything we had was going off, making noise. You know, we have what we call an ECAM, which is an emergency procedure kind of device. And every time it senses a new failure, it's got this bell that goes off.
4: Ding,
5: ding, ding, ding, ding, ding, ding, ding, ding. And, you know, you constantly have to silence that. We were getting terrain warnings off of the skyscrapers, you know, whoop, whoop, pull up. And then, of course, when we got down lower, getting the too low flap, too low gear, we even got a traffic alert off of some helicopter that we got too close to that was coming up the Hudson River. So it was extremely noisy in there.
4: I think you might have had the right of way.
5: Yeah.
3: Gliders have the right of way.
5: That's true. But, yeah, you couldn't silence a lot of this stuff, so it was extremely noisy.
4: Yeah, I can. That's what I was thinking today when I was thinking about talking to you. I was like, you know, in the simulator, when they give you a couple of multiple failures, it's really annoying. And I can only imagine with every system going down that it's.
5: Yeah, well, the difficulty is, of course, as you might imagine, you have no idea what's wrong. I mean, you're just hearing all these noise, all these bells, all these commands. It's sensory overload. There's just, you know, for us, of course, we knew what was wrong, obviously.
4: Did you see the birds?
5: Yeah. Yeah. Yeah, we both saw them. I was flying, and that was pretty much my contribution to the whole effort is I flew the airplane into the birds. But, you know, I just briefly, you know, I mean, I looked up, oh, birds. And I remember being kind of, you know, initially shocked because there were a lot of them, and it was a, you know, flock. And then I thought, oh, we're going to fly over the top of them because I saw them descending in our windshield. You know, how you obviously judge your glide. And I remember this great sense of relief thinking, oh, we're going to fly over the top of them. And then, of course, they impacted the wings and the engines because they were below us. And it was kind of like hail when you just, you know, all this boom, boom, boom, boom, boom, you know, as they're thudding against the airplane. And then almost instantly, both engines completely lost power. Right one slightly before the left.
4: And you and Sully look at each other and...
5: You know, it was a pretty professional operation. I mean, Sully is the, you know, he's Bob Hoover to me, and I just met Bob Hoover last night.
4: Oh, very cool. Oh, and, were you at the Gathering of Eagles?
5: Yeah, I should tell you about that. And, he instantly hit the ignition on, hit the APU to start, and said my aircraft and took over control of the airplane.
3: Yeah, no time for the checklist there.
4: Well,
3: no.
4: That's what probably you were doing. You were trying to at least do stuff with the ECAM, I would imagine.
5: Well, the dual engine failure procedure for us is not actually on the ECAM. It's in our QRH. It's a modified procedure, so we don't do it off of that ECAM. So we do it kind of the old-fashioned way off of a checklist.
4: Right, which is what, if it's like ours, it's on the back of the regular checklist card, right? Or do you have a separate one?
5: We have a whole separate QRH, which is about 100 pages of different checklists, you know. So you got to go to the index, find the one, you know, page through, find the proper checklist. And, of course, you know, like all these things, it was a good idea 10 years ago, but now the lawyers have gotten a hold of it every year, and the checklist gets longer and longer and longer, and there's more verbiage, and the whole thing's dependent on you having unlimited time and unlimited gas to accomplish the procedure. And so... I got almost halfway through it.
3: That's impressive. If anybody has ever seen these checklists,
4: oh yeah, it just goes
3: insane.
4: On and on.
5: Yeah, this one's three pages.
4: They're indented and unindented, and so if this happens, do this, and if this didn't happen, do that. And it's like, I'm sure as you were gliding down, you also had to be involved in the decision making. Hey, where are we going to go?
5: Sorry, right.
4: And you're trying to do the checklist, and he's
5: right.
4: Flying, going, thinking, okay. That you guys had to have a meeting of the minds at some point there and
5: oh,
4: make
5: yeah.
4: the decision.
5: Yeah, and you know, as far as the restarting the engines, you know, we have a start envelope that you have to be in, and we were so far out of that start envelope, and that's a speed range. You know, the different certain speeds at different altitudes, and we were obviously just about 200 knots. I think you had to be 270 knots or faster to be in the start envelope, which, you know, where they say you could get a successful start just with a windmilling engine. So really there wasn't a lot of chance of it. Even if the engines weren't damaged, it would have been difficult to restart them given our flight profile at that time.
4: Mm-hmm. Post-investigation, did they in fact tell you that they would not have restarted?
5: I have heard that. But, in fact, you know, oddly enough, what you have to realize is that other than my recollections of, you know, myself from being there, I don't not actually officially privy to any information that you aren't privy to.
4: Oh.
5: And you may know more about it than I do because I haven't read anything about it or watched anything about it on TV.
3: You lived it once and that was enough?
5: That was pretty much it. Yeah, I'm happy enough just going through it once. I don't need to relive the experience.
4: So what happened at the Gathering of Eagles?
5: Oh, well, actually it started at the Doobie Brothers concert. You know, afterwards they had like a little party in the Ford tent and you know, Tom Poperesny was inviting or you know, and introducing me to several people. And I don't know how the conversation got around to it, but I said, you know, I've been thinking about trying to auction off my shoes on eBay just to have something to talk about. You know, the ones I wore that day. I mean, you know, because they're leather, they stink like the Hudson River. I'll never wear them again. So,
3: and somebody might want that.
5: I happened to be talking to the guy who arranges all the auction items for the Silent Eagles auction.
4: Oh, yeah.
5: And so he says, you wouldn't think about donating those to the Silent Eagles auction, would you? And I said, a pair of crummy shoes. and he says, oh, no, that would be great. You know, so, hey, you want them? You got them. And I got the thing. I said, hey, you want my leather jacket, too? I was wearing it that day, you know? And he said, oh, you would give us that? You know, and then, I mean, they were making such a big deal about it, you know, about a crummy pair of shoes and a JCPenney leather jacket, you know. Then the next day, it occurred to me, you know, we've just gone to these ship sets, we call them, where our JEP charts, you know, the approach charts are actually in the airplane.
4: Yeah, we just did that, too.
5: Yeah.
4: It's nice.
5: So I don't need a flight case anymore. And I actually have a relatively new flight case, maybe a couple years old. And it was, you know, in the water and in the river. And we got our stuff back eventually. And I asked Tom Bobresny, I said, do you want that, too, you know, for the silent auction? And he says, oh, we might want to save that for the museum. So anyways, last night went up and said some words about, about Sully and about the Young Eagles program. And then I said, you know, and I'm going to add an item for auction, the shoes that I was wearing on that day. And I'd already talked about it with the auctioneer. The idea was that, you know, when the bidding kind of died out, we'd throw in the leather jacket in the package, you know. So anyways, the shoes started going bid. And they went up to like $15,000. I think I paid $30 for them. And then I brought out the leather jacket, and Sully and I were both going to sign them, you know, with a silver Sharpie, you know, on the stage. That was the plan. And then the bidding started going up. And then Airbus stepped in and said, we'll match, you know, the highest bid.
3: Wow.
4: Ooh.
5: So anyways, it ended up going to $38,000 for the leather jacket and the shoes. So double that. That's $76,000 for, you know, a $99 leather jacket and a $30 pair of shoes.
4: And the shoes always set the detector off, too, right?
5: They do, actually. They got metal in them, believe it or not. Even for $30, you get shoes with metal
4: These
5: in them.
4: These darn shoes.
3: You know, I think that's probably more than you make in a year. That, you know, I don't know.
5: Yeah,
3: maybe you should have reevaluated that choices of donating that.
5: That's what I was thinking. Obviously, I have no sense of value. You know, I was halfway thinking of throwing them in the trash. And
4: it's a very good cause. So.
5: Very much so. You know, when we got all our stuff back, you know, what they did was they took all the bags and everything and they froze it. And then this company that specializes in this, recovering these things, they took everything apart, and, you know, all of your stuff, your suitcase, your flight bag, anything you had. And then they, you know, catalog it. And anyways, one day a bunch of boxes showed up in the mail, about five boxes. And you're opening up, and it's all this stuff. It's, you know, and everything's in tissue paper. You know, it's like Christmas. You're ripping open the tissue paper. You know, there's an item in there, and they get ripped off the tissue paper, and it's a comb. You know? And then there'll be these little bags, you know, like the things that, like, jewelry comes in, you know. Like
4: the little Ziplocs.
5: Yeah, well, the felt bag, you know, with the little ties on them. And you open that up and spill it out, and it's 3 pennies, you know. And of course, you know, as you know, being airline pilots, I mean, you live out of your suitcase.
4: Yep.
5: You know, even if you're home for a week or 2 weeks, or, you know, you still live
3: things
5: out of that
3: suitcase.
5: Things
3: just kind of stay
5: in
3: there.
5: So, there's stuff you haven't seen in 5 years in that suitcase, you know? And I'm like, oh, wow, I forgot. I remember that, you know?
4: Yeah, that's a zipper pocket I forgot about.
5: Yeah.
4: The only time I unload those zipper pockets is when I have to return it to Costco for the free new one.
5: Right.
4: Airline pilots, what can we say?
5: Yeah. Always cheap.
4: Yeah, I've never bought a paper last year.
3: What they pay us, you know. You got to be frugal.
5: Well, that's the joke that, you know, around the airline is, you know, when Sully talked about how he trolled through the cabin twice looking for passengers, that he was really looking for newspapers.
4: Oh, man. So what will be your greatest memory? I guess what part of the event will be your...
5: You know, it's hard to, you know, the actual event. I mean, that was 6 months ago, and I'm not a guy who lives in the past, you know. I mean, other than talking about it, it's not anything that has any real impression on me anymore. And you know, it's kind of muddled with all the things that have happened since then, you know, including this, right here at EAA. And it's almost hard to really say one memory that sticks out because, I mean, you know, you think about, name one other person other than Sully that's had the kind of experience in our lifetimes that's had this kind of experience that you just happen to be in a place and have something happens to occur to you. And then look at all the things, you know, that you've been able to do since then, you know, being at the inauguration, the Super Bowl, joint address to Congress, you know, we were just back before the House Aviation Subcommittee 2 weeks ago, you know, asking us, you know, what do you think we should do to fix the airline industry? And
4: that was just a very positive thing, too.
5: Oh, thank you.
4: Thank you. We appreciate your words.
5: Well, thank you.
4: Every airline pilot, I think our future airline pilot, appreciates those words.
5: Thank you very much. But, you know, throwing out first pitches you know, I mean, it's not, you know, a lot of times you think, oh, wow, yeah, throw out the first pitch of the Milwaukee Brewers game. Yeah, sure, I'll do that. You don't really realize how much pressure it is. Then people start telling you, you know, you got to make it to the plate. You can't bounce it. You know, so I didn't know that. You know, they didn't tell me this when I signed on. And, you know,
3: how'd you do?
5: I was slightly wide of the plate, but I went the distance.
3: That's the important part.
4: Over or under?
5: To the right. You know, and I would have done okay, but, you know, you get out there and there's like 45,000 people, you know, and you're looking at 45,000 people, and more importantly, 45,000 people are looking at you. And, you know, you kind of lose your concentration a little bit.
4: Yeah, yeah.
5: Although, you know, the Madison, you know, where I live, they've got a, like a farm team. I don't even think they're a farm team. You know, they're one of those even lower leagues than that. But they wanted me to throw out the first pitch. So, okay, okay. So I got to go out there early, you know, sign autographs. And my wife and kids are going to come later. And all they know is Jeff's going to throw out the first pitch. Well, I get there and they say, well, actually, you're going to be the eighth pitch. After a guy dressed up in a cow costume, a Holstein cow costume, wearing a cheerleader's outfit, five kids that won a contest, some aging major leaguer from the 1950s, then's your turn. Okay, so they're going to announce, here's the first pitch. Wife and kids are in the stands. And, you know, and throwing out the first pitch now, and this guy in the cow costume comes trutting out. And, of course, my wife thinks, she says, oh, my God, they make Jeff wear a cow costume.
4: Well, we are in Wisconsin. Well, Jeff, I hope the rest of AirVenture is good to you. Hopefully you can get some sleep and some time to enjoy the grounds and the event. How long has it been since you've been to AirVenture?
5: Oh, you mean since I've been here before?
4: Yeah.
5: I was probably here two years ago.
4: Oh, were you? Yeah. Okay.
5: So. Yeah. I mean, it hasn't been that long.
4: I mean, it's amazing. A lot of the guys that I fly with, a lot of them have never even been to Oshkosh.
5: Yeah.
4: And it just blows my mind. I can't imagine a professional pilot not making the journey to Oshkosh at least once in their life, you know, by the time they get to the level where they're at.
5: Well, you know, as I'm sure you know, you know, an airline career has a way of beating any interest in aviation right out of you.
4: Yes, it does. We're advertising for some cell phone company. Well, wireless, I think we're close to the top of the hour.
3: Just about out of time. We kind of skipped our little break earlier, and so maybe we need to make up for it now.
4: And I know that Jeff Skiles here has 9 million things to do today, probably.
5: It's a little light. I think I only have 10.
3: Oh, 10.
4: 10's enough. 10's enough.
3: When it starts with a P-51 ride,
4: uh-huh.
3: I think that's going to be a good day.
4: I think it's going to be a good day, too. Well, right. Jeff, thanks so much for talking to us.
5: Thank you.
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6: Mel, I am excited about our next guest. Because
7: how could you not be?
6: How could I not be? That's exactly right. We are going to get to talk to the famous Jack Hodgson. Jack is a writer, technology commentator, special events and new media producer, lecturer, aviation essayist, and he says a really bad golfer. So if you're looking to win some money, you want to get Jack.
7: Or just feel better about your own
6: right.
7: Score, your own par.
6: Exactly. Yeah. Exactly. No, Jack is also the lead on Uncontrolled Airspace, which is one of the longest standing aviation podcasts on the web. Am I wrong or right?
8: I guess
6: about
8: it
6: that,
8: is
6: Jack?
8: Now, you know, but just, I don't know, the joke is we'll get it right eventually. But yeah, we've been doing it for 8 years. I think this is our 8th anniversary coming up. We started it right after AirVenture a bunch of years ago. And so about 2 weeks after we leave here each year, we celebrate the podcast's birthday. And yeah, I think this is 8. We're starting our 9th year.
6: Excellent.
8: 362 episodes and counting.
6: 362. And I've done at least 3 of those.
8: Yeah.
7: Okay.
8: No, Amy, you've been on a bunch of them.
7: I've listened to many of them.
8: The only reason we don't have you on more often, Amy, is because you could easily be more popular than any of the 3 of us.
6: Yeah,
8: right?
6: They just can't handle that.
8: I get a lot of comments about people from listeners when you come on the podcast. And
6: Jack is also an essayist for AirVenture Today. He has the Around the Field column. And mm-hmm. one of the reasons I wanted Jack to come on the radio was because by Wednesday, I knew that Jack would know everything that was going on at the show. Absolutely
7: and,
6: everything.
7: And everything that was going to happen.
6: Well, no, not necessarily.
8: Yeah, no.
6: He, clairvoyant, he ain't. That much I know.
8: No.
6: So what have you seen?
8: I've been doing my thing. I wander around. I literally walk up and down the rows in the campgrounds, and anybody who's kind of hanging out by their airplane or in front of their tent, and I'll just walk up and chat with them, and in many cases get their story and write it down for the newspaper and for my website, and chatting with folks about their feelings about AirVenture. And in some ways this is a very typical year. In some ways this year is a little bit different than past years. People are having a good old time. They're happy with the weather. The thing that's different this year is that people are very, very happy with a lot of the changes that have been happening over the last couple of years in EAA and with AirVenture. There was a darker vibe a few years ago, and that's almost amazingly, I mean, at least in terms of how quickly it's happened, that vibe has changed. And people, we saw it last year, and I'm really seeing it this year. People are much, much happier with the atmosphere here and the leadership and the changes and the whole attitude. It's very positive. It's early yet, but it's a good year.
7: Well, that's a great testament to EAA's response to what people want and what people are. You said there was a darker vibe, so obviously they paid attention.
8: They seem to have, the leadership is showing themselves to be, you know, real EAAers, and that's a good thing. So they're happy. People are happy. It's a good year, and the show's great, and the weather's great. So, you know, what's bad with that?
7: And they have continued plans to continue the renovations and try and bring more and more.
8: They do, and I'm always looking forward to AirVenture, but it's a very positive time.
6: We're talking about a lot more than just correcting the drainage issues in the campground.
8: No, absolutely. We're talking a bit about, I don't know how to characterize it exactly, there was a little bit of a period in there where the it wasn't so much about just kind of getting together in the family of EAA and that kind of thing. It became a little bit more businesslike and a little bit harsher, and the members really, really reacted to that. The members, at least the members I talked to, were not happy with that kind of a vibe. To their credit, the higher up leadership, sort of board level leadership, seemed to have recognized that and just jumped on it and have put a leadership in place now that has a whole different attitude. They're just really regular folks now. I've said this before, and I'm a real Jack Pelton fanboy. I just think what Jack Pelton is doing for this organization is terrific, and it shows in the facility, and it shows in the kind of atmosphere they're here, and it shows in what the members are telling me as I wander around.
7: And that's the spirit that Paul founded this.
8: Very much so.
7: So it's a nice tribute.
8: Yes. Yeah. Pelton seems to be very much in line with Paul's original attitude, you know. And I went to the Paul Memorial Service on Sunday evening, and Jack spoke there and talked a little bit about how Paul figured this out 60 years ago, you know, and the values that Paul tried to put in place 60 years ago are the values that we still, you know, largely carry these to this day. The whole idea of it, EA being community, EA being family, and that's what I like to collect. And when I do my around the field stories, is to talk to people about their grassroots aviation experiences and how they fly throughout the year and the projects they're building and the projects they're hearing about and their activities in their EA chapter and their grassroots home airstrip. And I really enjoy collecting those stories and recording them and passing them along.
7: Well, and I'm hearing that there's a lot more focus on bringing the E back into EAA.
8: Seems to be. I mean, certainly this year, you know, every year they make improvements to the grounds in different areas. And so this particular year, they've done a lot in the home building area with the workshop buildings and trying to change some of the landscaping. Took down one of the really old hangars. I guess they've got a plan for that ground. So this year, they definitely put a focus on that. But from listening to Jack Pelton talk, he realizes that that area of the association has been a bit neglected, and he seems to want to change that.
7: Yeah.
6: Well, just putting the one-week wonder right in Boeing Plaza, directly across from the member center, in top dead center, kind of.
8: Sure. And not just One Week Wonder, although I'm,
7: Build
8: a huge...
7: The Build-A-Plane project.
8: Yeah, that's right. Yeah, yeah. I'm a huge fan of One Week Wonder, by the way. They did that. But they've really, EAA has taken over that entire Four Corners area now. So it used to be, you know, there were other organizations that took up some of that little crossroads there just west of the West Ramp. And now it's all EAA. And I think it's a very conscious decision to make that a big part of the event here each year.
6: And I noticed that the Innovation Center is bigger and better than ever. Mm-hmm. College Park.
8: Yeah. I haven't been in that area yet this week, but I'm looking forward to it. I remember it fondly from last year.
6: Well, it's been upgraded.
8: Yeah, oh, cool.
6: Yeah. I got to walk around there the other day. And just the activity of trying to excite youth.
7: Yeah, I was going to say there's a lot more, not necessarily focused, because there always has been with the Young Eagles and everything else, but there's a lot more exposure and visibility of what's going on with the Kid Ventures and the Build-A-Plane and different projects.
8: And obviously, that's a very important initiative. The EAA has to, you know, kind of make itself more diverse in all the different ways, and they seem to be accomplishing that. Again, I've been doing Around the Field here for 16 years now, and I can see that it's changed a bit. It's still largely, you know, older white guys, but it's not nearly as much as it was in the early days. There are a lot more young people here. There are a lot more women here. There are a lot more people of color here, and not just as family members that were dragged along. It's people who seem to be involved in the community and involved in the the industry and the building thing and the airplane thing. So progress. We got a ways to go, but there's motion, good motion.
7: It's investing in our own future.
6: Yeah, absolutely.
7: What we're doing.
8: It absolutely is. You know.
6: So Jack, tell us a story, just one. Give us one that it can be something you've already written about, it's already published this week, that really struck you.
8: Oh, I don't know. So many stories. It's hard to focus on just one. One of the things that's amazing to me is that, I wander up and down the rows and just chat with people who seem interesting and seem like they aren't involved with something else because I don't like to disturb people. But it's amazing that you walk up to people and they all look like just regular people, and then you talk to them for a few minutes and you realize that over time you talk to all sorts of kinds of people. I mean, you talk to doctors and you talk to stockbrokers and you talk to plumbers and you talk to, moms, and you just talk to, and they all just seem like regular people. They're all just side-by-side camping in their tents out there in the field, I talked to a gentleman a couple of days ago who was just sitting in front of his tent, and there was no airplane near his tent, which is kind of unusual, he was telling me his story. It turns out that he owns this beautiful Fairchild 71 restored sort of largish backcountry bush plane, and that's in fact where we used to fly, and he was just telling me about the adventure of how he got it, and it was literally in an 18-wheeler trailer, when he got it, and he had to put it back together again, and now it's just this, and later in the day we got a chance to actually go look at that airplane, and man, it was a spectacularly beautiful airplane, and it turns out he actually owns a private airport in his area, and so there's an example of someone who's a little bit more well off and is applying that to aviation. But then you go to the other end, and you got people who don't have quite as much money, but still, they're here because they either belong to a club and rent, or they are building a plane that's much more economical and that they can afford. And people who are working on their projects, people who are in their active in their EAA chapters, people here for the first time. It's kind of fun to talk to people who have been here. This is their first time ever. And their eyes are just wide open. And it's like, wow, this is just incredible how much stuff is going on here. And then the people who have been coming for years and years and years. The story you hear all the time is that after you've come to AirVenture for more than like 3 or 4 or 5 times, not even that many, 2 or 3 or 4 times, you no longer it's not that you don't come for the airplanes, but you don't come primarily for the airplanes anymore. You come because there are friends that you made here that in the old days you used to see them and speak to them only here. And now with the internet, people stay in touch
7: Facebook
8: much more.
7: Facebook and everything
8: right.
7: else.
8: Right. But nevertheless, they often only see each other here. You have a whole universe of Oshkosh friends.
7: It's a homecoming.
8: That it's totally a homecoming. And I keep trying to come up with the best literary comparison. Everyone talks about Brigadoon, Shangri-La kind of thing, you know, but it's a magical place that exists for, you know, 10 days every summer. And we all come back here and reacquaint ourselves with our friends and have a blast.
7: And it unifies all of that diversity.
8: It does, you know, and it's doing a better and better job. We got a ways to go, but it's getting better and better, and it's a great opportunity to do that kind of thing.
6: No question whatsoever. Now, Jack, people can find you in AirVenture today every day during the show?
8: Every day during the show. I have the Around the Field column is in there, and they can also check out it. 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So all the stories are there. And then as the year progresses, we do a lot of stuff over at my personal website, which is aroundthefield.net. And on Twitter, it's just Around the Field.
6: Around the Field. Excellent. And then, of course, there's UCAP. What's the address for UCAP?
8: It's uncontrolledairspace.com. 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
6: Terrific. Jack Hodgson, thank you so much for taking the time to come over, and I know how hard it is. You've got open stories sitting on your desk over at AirVenture today.
8: I got to race back over there.
6: Taking 15 minutes to come over here and talk with us at Attitude Adjustment. We're going to go to a break. 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
1: Hey, we're turning base to final here on Squawk 1200. I'm Fareed Gio along with Paul Prydecker. Coming up at the top of the hour, we're going to join Jaymon G at the Kermit Weeks Hangar. He's going to have an hour of interviews with folks there. It's our first time having this remote program on the fly from the Kermit Weeks Hangar, and thanks to some technology installed this year. It's going to be kind of interesting because there's a lot of history over there.
9: There certainly is. And we have some things to talk about here.
1: Oh, of course.
9: Yeah.
1: Joining us is Captain Tyler Hawkins from the Airline Pilots Association. He's the Vice President of Administration, and he is the Secretary. Welcome.
10: Yeah, thanks for having me.
9: Tyler, it's good to see you. I do some work for an organization called NAFI, which is about flight instructors. We're just next door to you at your tent. What do you guys do when you're here? What's your message, and what do you have to tell our listeners?
10: Well, we're excited to be here. This is our eighth year in a row coming back to the year EAA Ventures, and you know, it's just a great time for us to get out and meet with our members, our current members. We've had several stop by from our newest pilot group, Air Canada, and get to talk to the future of aviators. Right, we've had so many new pilots come by. There's a lot of interest in being a pilot these days.
9: Sure.
10: So it's an exciting time to be a pilot. So it's been really good to meet with people who we're hopeful to be our future members as they continue their journey into aviation.
9: And you know, in the industry, it's not just pilots. I mean, we focus on that a lot because of what we do, but you almost can't have a conversation without hearing about, you know, we need dispatchers, we need avionics techs, we need mechanics. So you're right. I mean, if this is a good time, multiple points of entry to get into the industry, and there's so many opportunities. So I know Apple supports that a great deal. Absolutely. Through some of your education and outreach.
10: Absolutely.
9: So if a person came into your booth and, you know, said, gee, how can I be a airline pilot, what's the story?
10: Well, you know, we've got a lot of presentations in the morning. Every day from 9 o'clock to noon, we have four presentations that go on. We're staffed the booth from 9 to 5, but we talk about things like pathways into airline pilot programs, right? One of the biggest challenges we see people who want to come into aviation is, how do I pay for it, right?
9: So
10: we
9: have, yeah, sure.
10: We have sessions on how to get scholarship money and how to become an airline pilot from a different pathway, like Veterans Affairs, right? So we have a lot of experts who know how to transition from the military into airline life, and we try to reach as many people as we can here and how to become an airline pilot.
1: From the association standpoint, how there's been a lot of new pathways, especially airline-sponsored pathways. How does the association feel that's going?
10: Hey, look, as long as the training standards are met, and mm-hmm. as long as we continue our first officer qualifications, and we make sure that we have, you know, well, those have ushered in what is the safest time we've enjoyed in history. And it's no secret that there because those qualifications are there. So as long as we can maintain those, and as long as those programs give us an equivalent level of safety or better level of safety than what we've had in the past history with people coming into the profession, we support all avenues into the aviation into the flight deck.
9: So some of them, of course, are well-known. United Aviate down in Arizona. You've got the cadet program for American. You've got Propel program for Delta. Your airline?
10: We started a cadet program at Frontier Airlines. We also have a program through ATP, Airline Transport Professionals, and Spirit has a relationship with them as well. And so pretty much anybody who wants to get to a flight deck, we have several individuals. I served as a line check airman at Frontier for a number of years and did IOE on people who came straight from a PA-44 into an Airbus A320. And, the system that we've built makes it so that it's safe to do so. And we've had great success with a lot of those programs.
9: Conversations I've had with people in the industry about, the whole pilot supply, pilot demand dynamics certainly focuses on we have to reach out to the younger people. I used to have people say, well, we got to get to them in college, but it seems like it's too late. Yet, you may have to start planting that seed a little bit sooner. Does ALPA have a role in outreach to some of the underserved communities to say, hey, this is possible?
10: We do, yeah. We have Education Committee Chair Justin Hahn is doing a fantastic job with that. We're in colleges with our ACE clubs, but we've started to expand our role to even being going in grade schools and middle schools and high schools and reaching people who maybe not always would have the access or the idea to go into the flight deck. Our Debbie, which is Diversity, Equity, Belonging, and Inclusion Chair, Cami Tiretta, she's been working with the Education Chair to go to schools that wouldn't traditionally have people show up to talk about aviation and pilot, and we've seen a lot of really good response from those engagements.
11: Obviously, the association works a lot when they're negotiating with companies over outreach-wise, the general public mostly focuses on pay. What are some of the other key areas that ALPA has been stressing when negotiating some of these agreements?
10: Well, it's really interesting, the bargaining environment that we find ourselves in right now. And we've sort of seen a generational shift in our members that are coming in and our members that are retiring. And whereas a certain generation maybe have been focused more on pay, the newer generations coming in is really focused on quality of life issues and making sure that there's a work-life balance. And you talk with a lot of our younger members, and a lot of them will tell you, I really value my time at home. I really value my time with my family. I'm okay making a little bit less if I can have a more balanced life. And it's really funny that you look at our bargaining surveys and talking and interacting with members that there's just difference. So a lot of our agreements have been focusing on that and trying to improve what have historically been not necessarily negotiating priorities.
9: I see it in training as well. And having managed a training program for a number of years, the personality of that whole thing changed. It used to be we had sort of a one-size-fits-all syllabus. Everybody got the same training. I knew what I was going to get at the end of that. And then as time has gone on and more opportunities have approached, I'd see a new hire class with maybe 20 people in it, and some of them were 25 years old, and some of them were 55 years old, and I can tell you that the 55-year-old typically appreciated a stand-up lecture sort of discussion, and the 25-year-old just said, give it to me an iPad, I'll go home and study. And to try to train that broad demographic is a challenge for curriculum developers. I mean, how do you keep everybody interested, and how do you get the right product at the end? And again, it did all come down to lots of questions about, what's quality? What is it besides flying an airplane that I'm going to enjoy?
10: No, absolutely. Yeah. And we've, if you look at our executive leadership, it's gone distinctly younger, right? And which is more representational of what our membership looks like now. And, how do we communicate with our members? And we still have to communicate with people who want to get their media in a certain aspect, and we have to communicate with media members who want to get their media in a different way. And that's a challenge that we talk about every day, and how to best meet our members where they're at and negotiate on their behalf, serve on their behalf, and really advocate the piloting profession on their behalf.
11: And when you also look at how training departments are set up, some are very heavy with line pilots, and then some have a lot more company paid instructors and so on. So what is the association's kind of viewpoint toward what's the best? Is it a mix, or would you prefer that your members be doing most of the training?
10: So look, I'll speak from my own personal experience. I've had both, right? Companies I've worked for have had both contract instructors and line pilot instructors. And I think to understand what happens on the line, to understand how the operation works and how these SOPs fit in to the training environment and how they translate to on the line, there's no better replacement than having somebody who actually goes out and fly the line do that type of training. There's just those experience that can't be replaced. So.
9: Well, and there's no question that the ab initio agreements that United has or American has with their providers, like United Aviate down in Arizona, they're trying to create the United culture from day one, so that everybody understands what it, you know, what it's like to, you know, to be that pilot. We're talking with Tracy Hawkins from ALPA. He's vice president of administration, and I just want to toss this out here. We all know there's no shortage of discussions about whether a pilot shortage exists or not. And I have my views on it. Certain ALPA does, I've heard. So that one thing that I've been talking to people about as I meet them and talk about this issue, is said, you know what, why don't we stop talking about hours and start talking about quality training? Because at the end of the day, that's all that matters, right? Whether we're talking about 500 hours or 5,000 hours, you have to provide quality training. And to me, that's, you know, the key to keeping things safe. So that's my editorial comment. I'm guessing you agree.
10: Look, I couldn't agree more with that, right? Yeah. And that's what I sort of highlighted at the very beginning.
9: Sure.
10: The 1,500-hour rule was what was come up with, I think it was 13 or 14 years ago now, and that's what's been in place.
9: August of 2013.
10: There you go. I was a lowly first officer on the 145 back then, and I remember having to get my 1,500 hours, actually, to continue to qualify to fly. But, you know, and we're not, if somebody wants to come and reinvent the wheel, we're not about reinventing the wheel. What we want to do is we want to make sure that's an equivalent level of safety.
9: Yeah.
10: Right? That's what we're after. That's what we support.
11: And just to recap again, when people visit your presence here, you have some educational programming, and you also have just some things that people can see at your booth.
10: Yeah, we have two simulators actually that you know, you can tool around in, and that's really primarily for folks who are interested in aviation. We have seminars for our members, we have seminars for future members, and then every night at 6 p.m., we have Monday through Saturday, we have dinner for our members and some of their guests. So we invite everybody to come out. We want to see you and talk with you at dinner.
9: Do you get a chance to get out and see other things?
10: So this is actually my first time at Oshkosh. I took this role in January and knew this was underneath my purview. And so it's always been a little intimidating coming to an event like this, but it's been awesome and overwhelming. And I have been able to sneak out during the afternoon when it gets a little bit of a lull to see some really cool stuff, and enjoyed watching the 350 come in this morning.
9: Absolutely.
11: Well, we hope that you'll come back next year and give us a report.
10: Absolutely. Would love to come back. Appreciate you guys having me.
11: Thanks for being here, Captain Tyler Hawkins with the Airline Pilots Association. Up next is On the Fly with Jay Monji from the Kermit Weeks Hangar. 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
12: Jay Monji, we are on the fly for the first time out on the flight line at the fire bomber area. This big, huge airplane, we're actually just right across from the IAC Aerobatic Center, on the flight line, in the grass here by this beautiful CL-215, the Canadair water bomber from Viking. And this show is going to specifically concentrate on air attack and firefighting and the process of it, because they're kind of featuring that this year here at Air Venture. So we thought, what better thing to do than to have a little show on that. So Mary Verry, V-E-R-R-Y, correct?
13: Yeah, it's either very good or very bad with two R's.
12: But it's very merry.
13: Yes, especially during the holidays.
12: Yeah, that's right.
13: Yes.
12: It's so nice to have you with us. And let's tell our listeners what it is that you do.
13: Okay, I do two things. I'm the standardization pilot for the U.S. Forest Service, so based out of Boise, Idaho, and that's just keeping everything standard across the different types of aviation. We have both resource and firefighting. But my pilot job is I'm a lead plane pilot. I find the escape routes for the fire bombers. So I fly a King Air 90 or a King Air 200, and we go in first. We take a look for the anything that can hurt the air tanker. The air tankers take all of their extra power to get the load to the drop point. So we go in first, just scout out hazards, find the escape route, and it also makes it more efficient because by the time the tanker gets there, I've made three or four passes, talked to the ground, coordinated things, and then all they have to do is pull up behind me, follow me in and follow me out. Actually, I'll back up. I give them a show-me run first, show them where we're going to be dropping the retardant, and then they pull up behind me, follow me in and back out.
12: Okay, so it's not exactly what you do, but describe to our listeners how the process works. Either a smoke tower, an observation tower, or an airliner flying over reports a fire, and that's reported to an interagency center, is that right?
13: Yeah, actually, or general aviation. We do get a lot of you all out there reporting fires, and you call in through

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1: Garden bombers, lead planes, smoke jumpers, whatever it is that we need, they start sending that to the fire.
2: So I would imagine that, you know, they probably get a lot of repeat reports on the same fire, so they kind of plot it.
1: Yes.
2: So they know if that's what it is. And then you talked about the different centers. How many different dispatch centers are there?
1: Oh, you would ask me that. There was a time I could have told you that, but every geographic region and the dispatch centers, they're interagency. Some are staffed like by the Forest Service primarily. Some are Bureau of Land Management. Some are state. Most centers have a combination of everybody in there. But, excuse me.
2: Sure.
1: There is.
2: It's windy out here.
1: There is. There are multiples in every state that have fire activity. So there are over 50, I believe there's over 100 centers, depending.
2: Oh, that's a lot.
1: Yeah.
2: Okay.
1: Mm-hmm.
2: So, and then they're all designated somewhere on a map to know where the boundaries are. And
1: The boundaries are, and each of those centers have internal maps. They're computer now, but we still have the old school maps on the wall to where everybody can look up and see what resources are going where. So we have a interesting combination of old school and new technology.
2: Oh, that's interesting. So they get the call at dispatch. The dispatcher decides, first off, there has not been, that area has not been reported.
1: Yep.
2: Now we're going to create an investigation of some type to decide what kind of fire this is.
1: Yes, and because all of this is pre-planned, they can look at the map and go, for instance, this area is Forest Service. So the Forest Service has jurisdiction, or this area is Crook County, or this area is L.A. County, that type of thing. So that determines what resources go first, every day they do a preparedness level and isolate what resources, or identify, I should say, what resources are where, and that also gives them the pre-plan to where when something gets called in, it's very quick of who goes where and start that process.
2: So those of us who fly GA, you know, we might land at an airport for gas and notice a fire tanker or some type of retardant airplane or sitting on the ramp.
1: Or smoke jumper aircraft. Whomever. Yeah.
2: So they're sitting on the ramp there, and how do they decide where they're going to station these airplanes before the season starts?
1: Before the season starts, they have contract periods for our vendor aircraft, the air tankers, and then our agency aircraft, like the C-23. You'll be talking to Shane and Pat in a little bit. We also have contract vendors for the helicopters, for the other smoke jumper aircraft. It's a mix, and they disperse them with known fire season type things. For instance, the South, the Florida, Georgia, the Carolinas, they have a fire season that can start as early as February. And so things get pre-positioned down there earlier. Montana doesn't start generally until June, July. Washington and Oregon, and Idaho, where I normally operate, is later in the season. And Arizona, New Mexico is generally May, June. So, and then the resources start shifting. It's called closest force. And so what they do then is they start in when there's a fire, especially large fires. They use the closest resource first, and then they start moving everybody closer that's not busy. California, because of their climate and proximity, they can tend to have fires year-round.
2: Oh.
1: So, and we work with the federal and the state agencies work together to try to supply resources. This year, Alaska had a fire season, and so we have a lot of resources, including the lead planes up there at the moment. And then they'll start moving south as the fire season ends up there and gets busier down here.
2: So who decides where these resources go? Is there a planner that does
1: dispatch?
2: That?
1: Yeah, there's national planning, and then there's

0: local planning. So the local planners coordinate every morning with the national planners and decide what resources should go where. So, and it's a constant moving target.
1: Well, that makes sense.
0: Yes, it has
1: it's,
0: to be.
1: It's very, every year is different. It,
0: yeah.
1: It's, okay, so they get the call, and we were talking before the show that usually often they investigate with smoke jumpers and something like that.
0: Yeah, it's what they call initial attack. They'll take the closest resource, be it a smoke jumper ship, a rappel ship, possibly a smaller air tanker, and they will send that initial attack source out to, or sometimes a recon aircraft, depending, but they'll send that resource out to size up the fire. They radio everything back. If it looks like it's fast moving, going to be building, they start ordering resources right then. So, or if it's slow moving, they may elect to just send a smoke jumper crew and leave it at that, and handle it from the ground.
1: Oh, it's very interesting. Yeah. I would imagine that there are years where the resources get tasked pretty thinly.
0: Very thin, yeah. There are fire years that, and I can remember quite a few. 1994 was one. Alaska had one this year, and we run shy of resources. At that point, there are times when we have to start ratcheting down or reprioritizing. And obviously, the number one priority is life, if life is threatened. That's the number one. Then property, then after that, resources. So
1: that makes sense.
0: Yeah.
1: Yeah. So, and some of these fires, they may decide to just let burn out. Is that true?
0: If a fire is in an area that they refer to as prescription, and there's not a threat to life and property, that goes to a lower priority, and they may elect to let that fire burn a little bit to clear the underbrush, make it a little bit healthier, and then less likely to cause a larger fire later. Especially if it's something that's got a lot of underbrush, maybe diseased trees, things like that. So they call that prescription. And it's not really a let it burn, it's a monitored burn.
1: Okay, that makes sense. But, and it's all due to the resources.
0: It's some of it's due to lack of resources, and some of it is if we have a lightning fire that's in an area that we were going to do a prescribed burn, we may, if the conditions are right, allow that to burn for a while and monitor it. And as long as it stays in the box that they want it to stay in, and as long as it's doing more good than harm, we may elect to do that.
1: Okay,
0: but
1: Mary.
0: That's another pre-planning.
1: Yes.
0: We spend a lot of time planning.
1: Well, thank you very much for laying that out for us, and we're going to take a break. And
0: cool.
1: When we come back from the break, we're gonna talk smoke jumpers, since
0: yes.
1: That was usually the first thing that might go in. So
0: yes, self-ejecting cargo.
1: Yeah, that's right. All right, Jay Mucci, we're on the fly across from the IAC on the flight line, right underneath this Canadair CL215. We'll be right back to talk about smoke jumpers here in just a sec. You're listening to EAA Radio.
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3: The weather's still gorgeous, and now we're going to talk about an EAB engine with some unique characteristics. And for that, I've brought in my deeply respected technologist and gearhead friend, Digital Dave.
5: Resident Motorhead,
3: half
5: monkey.
3: Half of Hot Start.
5: There you go.
3: Hi, Dave.
5: Hello. Thanks for having me.
3: And I want to introduce Dave Hertner, who's the president of Effectus Aero Products, who is the distributor of a thing called the D-Motor.
6: Currently, we are the Canadian distributor of D-Motor, and on the way to the show, we were granted the northern U.S. market so that we could actually show the engine here at the show.
5: Customers.
6: Yes, well, there's a long way to go.
3: Is the D-Motor?
6: The D-Motor is a horizontally opposed 4-cylinder and 6-cylinder flathead design, ultra narrow, only 18 inches wide, just over 18 inches wide, direct drive, fuel injected, very compact engine that's designed to go after the Rotax market, basically. And yep. also into the 125 horsepower 0235 market.
5: Right. Now, anybody flying an old airplane was used to direct drive engines. No gear drive. Rotax has a reduction drive on the front of it, and they turn their engine over at 5,500 RPM, whatever. This thing is designed to be direct drive, run a lot slower. Flatheads harken back to the early days of engines when the instead of the valves being above the piston in the cylinder head, they sat next to the piston. They were notorious for having very low compression ratios, which is why they were replaced by valve-in-head engines. These guys at D-Motor have spent a lot of time and design work to get that compression up to make it a viable engine in these days.
6: But yet it's still only at 8.0 to 1. So it's still a low compression engine that allows multi different fuels to be run. So we can run 91 right through to avgas in it.
5: But it's a very simple engine mechanically, which appeals to us people that don't like a lot of parts.
6: Yeah, the four cylinder only has 34 moving parts in it.
4: Wow, that's incredible.
6: It's very simple, very simple. It adheres to the KISS theory, and it's a very elegant approach to a solution for the more complicated. Like they've taken the 912 and whatnot, and they've had to wring as much horsepower out of it, and it's become more complicated.
4: Was this developed specifically with aircraft in mind?
6: Yes, it was designed actually as a vertical shaft motor. The partners in Europe out of Belgium, they were designing their engines for a helicopter application. So it works in all configurations, both vertical shaft, tractor, and pusher.
3: So EAB, obviously.
6: Correct.
3: How else might it find application?
6: Well, the launch strategy that they had over the past few years was that they were going to be seeking LSA compliance through ASTM testing. Mm-hmm. That is still a goal. So okay. We're still working. We're going to be relaunching that effort.
5: And then you'll take the LSA world by storm.
6: Well, we've got to get through. We're in final negotiations for the North American distributorship. We currently have Canada and Northern U.S. And we're going to be going over to Belgium in October to finalize all of that. And so we anticipate that we're going to be able to get it. And we will be here next year with at least a couple static engines. But, you know, everybody knows that you don't sell engines unless you've got them flying in airplanes here in the United States and Canada. And so that's going to be our major effort. Now, I also own Fisher Flying Products, which is an airframe manufacturer, a kit manufacturing. And so we anticipate that we're going to be able to get one of our kits built and have it here as a flying example this year or next year.
5: So. Sounds good. So at this time, there are none flying in the country that you know of?
6: There's a couple of installed four cylinders on aircraft, but I don't know where they are. They were taken care of by the U.S. distributor, and again, that's...
5: The former U.S. distributor.
6: The former U.S. distributor.
3: So we're talking with Dave Hertner, who's the president of Effectus Aero Products, who's the Canadian distributor of the D-Motor. A flathead, unusually high, although low compression.
6: Yes.
3: Engine for four, six-cylinder engine for experimental amateur build.
4: Well, I've got an obvious question. Maybe it's silly, but I'm just curious. What's the D for?
6: It's a D-shaped head.
4: Got it.
6: So that's where they came up. It was simple, direct.
5: Yeah. And it stuck.
6: And it stuck.
3: Yeah. You did say made in Belgium, right? Manufactured in Belgium.
6: Currently, all of the components for the engines were built bespoke in a specific in a specialized machine shop. Currently, right now, and the reason the October time frame is such is that they are building a brand new manufacturing facility in Belgium, sort of akin to Rotax's facility in Germany, where they can produce up to, they're saying, about 250 engines a year to begin with. They have their European development partners that they have to satisfy. After they get that facility open, there's a 50-engine order for the helicopter market over there, and then we're going to be able to start receiving engines here. And the idea is that we are going to, in Canada, I live in southern Ontario, we're going to be doing the final assembly. So we will be receiving engine kits here, we will be doing the final assembly and run-up and testing, and then we will be shipping out to a U.S. distribution network.
5: Do you envision a owner's maintenance training kind of shop, like come in, build your engine,
6: No, we want to. I think we want to keep control of the product very tightly.
5: Well, I mean, I would come to your facility.
6: You could watch
5: and you
6: your engine be being
5: together.
6: Built.
5: Okay.
6: But we would be building the engine and testing it. The other thing that we really want to do is we really want to take customer support as a major tenet in the way we approach our sales. So when we bring in people who are sales agents in the States, I'm going to make sure that they have, at the bare minimum, an AP capability so that they can work with the customer in tailoring the installation to their airframe. I think that is a very, very important thing to do. And so as I put that group together, we're going to have a tight group. I'm going to bring them all to Oshkosh every year. So we're all going to meet here. We're all going to be at our booth here at Oshkosh. So everybody who comes can talk to every dealer in the States. And then they will go out and they will take care of the individual meets in Arlington and Copper State and Sebring and whatnot. And we will support that, but they will be driving it.
4: Dave, how can how can we stay in touch with what you're doing and the progress that you're making towards this?
6: Well, initially, I've got Fisher Flying Products. Dave at fisherflyingproducts.com is a way to contact me with regards to the demotor. We are setting this up as a complete separate company from Effectus Aero Products. This is very, very new. We found out about the northern market on the way to the show today, or on the way to the show this week. I managed to get a couple of A-frames with high-resolution photos out at the Fisher Flying booth at 639 in Homebuilt 2 days ago. It has been a madhouse. People standing there with their phones calling other people to come over and take a look. It's been wonderful.
3: So is that because everybody who's got a Rotax 912 and is maybe disappointed with something about it, it has this maybe in their sights?
6: There is a huge need for a competitive engine to Rotax.
5: What is your projected TBO? Do they have an idea yet?
6: The highest time engine I've been told about is one that's is a development engine that they've had in airboats over in Europe, and they've been running it as much as they can. They got well over 900 hours on it. They're projecting a TBO in the 15 to 2,000 hour range. It's a 4-stroke engine. It should be able to meet that standard.
3: Now, I was just going to say that was very diplomatically put. There's a great need for a competitive engine in that space. And we are talking about Rotax 912 specifically? Or
6: This engine, the two engine that we're talking about, the LF26, which is 88 horsepower, continuous 92 takeoff, and the LF39, which is 121 takeoff, or 121 continuous, 125 takeoff, fit the whole range of Rotax right into and up to the 125 horsepower 0235s.
4: In addition to all the networking and business that you're doing here this week, have you been out and had a chance to see some other things that piqued your interest?
6: I have been a one-arm paper hanger. Is Fisher Flying Products doing better with it? I've done better this show than I've done the last three shows combined. People want to buy. The market's way better. I've been really tied to the site. And then as soon as I put those signs out, I've been grounded right there. I mean, I'd like to get out, and we're going to try to get out a little bit later in the show. But I've got three helpers, and none of us have been able to get anywhere.
5: Well, there's your goal then. You have to bring an airplane here next year with a D motor on it.
6: It is a very big challenge for us to put out all of the kits and whatnot that are being ordered, but we do have to get engines and airplanes and here at the show, and I understand that that's a basic tenet of sales for this kind of engine.
5: When you talk about customer support and engine install support, water-cooled engines are a little bit more tolerant of misuse than air-cooled, but radiator placement is everything.
6: That's right.
5: So are you going to be helping with that, evaluating a design, say maybe we should try this?
6: We have design staff that are associated with Fisher Flying Products that work with us on engine mount design and radiator mounting design. But really, that's one of the things where I'm going to try to bring in talented people, because it's a large geographic area. I'm not going to be the sole person who's doing this. We want to bring in people who have experience in aircraft installation, especially if they have liquid-cooled installation experience. That would be a very good feather in your CV if you're trying to get a job with me. But that kind of thing is going to be very important, because they're going to be the frontline people working with them. We're going to have our own area. We're going to have the northeast, likely the northeastern USA and southern Ontario and whatnot in Canada. So we're going to have our own running around to do with installations as well.
3: We've been talking with Dave Hertner, who's the president of Effectus Aeroproducts and of Fisher Flying Products, about the D-Motor. Hopefully we'll be seeing one on an airframe next year.
6: Let's hope.
3: It's great. Digital Dave, thanks for stepping
5: thanks
3: in.
5: Thanks for having me.
3: Appreciate your expertise. Paul, we've completed another hour.
4: We'll see you tomorrow.
3: Let me see if I can figure out quickly who we have on tomorrow. Oh, you know who we have on tomorrow?
4: Yes, sir, I do.
3: We have the chairman of the National Transportation Safety Board, and we have the executive director of NATCA.
7: Here's an interview from 2025.
8: Welcome back to Squawk 1200. When you learn to fly, there are two major regulatory pathways that define the curriculum and requirements for training before taking a flight test. FAA Part 61 instruction and testing is the most widely available and common regulations to train under. However, for decades, Part 141 offers a more prescribed approach. It also allows for certification in less hours. This is being put rather simply, of course. I might add, after all these years, Part 141 is being modernized, and Lee Collins with the National Flight Training Alliance is here to talk about what educators would like to see in this overhaul. Because my co-host, Paul Prideker, is also uniquely qualified and involved in this process, I will turn it over to him to ask the first question.
9: Thank you, Fareed. Lee, you're a veteran in the industry. Most of your time has been in 121. Now you're taking on this project to help modernize 141. What's the story?
10: Well, I think it came about quite on its own. It wasn't something that was planned. Leaving the 121 world was a planned activity, but what happened in aviation after that was something that was still to be decided. And this training involvement happened about 3.5 years ago with NFTA, and then that took us to where we are with 141 modernization.
9: And the National Flight Training Alliance is a relatively new organization. Yep. What's your elevator speech?
10: 3.5 years old. We like to call ourselves aviation's newest alphabet group. We were started by a group of forward-thinking flight training providers in the country who really felt as though there needed to be a stronger focus on vision for the long term in the industry, and something that was going to be beneficial to all different sizes and types of flight training providers. So they set out to put together a trade association. We're based in Washington, D.C., where we're really focused a lot on advocacy. I think that's the bulk of what we do, but we're also involved in generating conversations between all sectors of aviation, because everybody touches training in some way or another, either directly or tangentially. And so we were really focused on that. And I think we've done a very good job in 3.5 years. We've already held several significant leadership positions in industry-wide efforts, and I think that will continue.
9: So, Lee, obviously, we know a little bit about this because I'm on one of the committees trying to, you know, move this forward. As you look a little forward, what will success look like to you?
10: You know, it's always important when you're engaged in something like this to define what success looks like at the end. I think at the end what we want to see is a more efficient regulatory scheme, one that embraces innovation and makes it easier for the rapidly changing environment of flight training to adapt. At the end of the day, it's all about ensuring better safety in the national airspace system, producing better pilots, better outcomes. So that's easy to quantify in my view.
9: It wasn't until I became more familiar with this that I realized that most of the general aviation training is actually under Part 61.
10: Correct.
9: But with this new initiative to try to modernize the 141 training, mm-hmm. we're trying to turn those numbers a bit, right?
10: Yeah, we're wanting to incentivize participation, because right now the FAA really only sees, in the best of all worlds, maybe 30% of all flight training. We would want to improve that in an effort for no other reason but for standardization. And if we're going to do something that is similar to what the 121 airlines have done over the last few years with respect to AQP, SMS, and QMS systems, data-driven analysis of all everyday data, we would need that type of standardization for that to really be recognized and realized.
9: Yeah, we're speaking with Lee Collins of the National Flight Training Alliance, and this is essentially an industry-led group with FAA support, I would say. Mm-hmm. And how's that relationship going?
10: I think our relationship with the FAA right now is stellar at all levels. I mean, we began at the beginning of this effort at the C-suite level at the FAA and looking for a commonality of vision. I think they were very surprised to find the level of technical expertise of our leadership team and how committed they were to making a real difference in what had been the status quo or the norm for many, many years, and that there hadn't been an organization like this before. And so they have been good partners. What we've done on pilot wellness and mental health, that work was very well received, and we're still engaged in that. But then, of course, the effort on modernization of 141.
8: So give us an example of something in the 141 curriculum or comport that needs modernizing.
10: So believe it or not, you know, most of this regulatory format was developed in the 1970s and 80s with some minor improvements over the years. But, you know, we're talking about this is even before the computer was in the office. So a lot of the FAA inspectors, when they do their auditing and oversight work, it has to be done in a very one-to-one level, and the regulations call for looking at your paperwork. Well, most of that now is done digitally, correct? And it requires a very manual intensive, labor intensive effort on their part to require or do what the regulation requires them to do. That doesn't need to happen in this day and age. We have software capability that would allow someone sitting at their desk with a dashboard to simultaneously monitor 40 different certificates and 40 different flight schools in real time in one day. That would take many months. And that's just one of, you know, dozens of examples like that.
9: There's four sort of subgroups of this initiative. One of them is looking at data. The other one is how do we streamline the initial certification process. The other one is how do we keep the continuing qualification process going? And then the other one is sort of the operation curriculum, you know, side of the picture. The other thing for sure, and I mean, when Lee quoted the number on, you know, when, you know, some of these regulations were in place, if we can't leverage current technology to make some improvements here, we are missing an opportunity.
8: Mm-hmm. 35 years ago, I began my flight training, and I remember that big, long, foldable folder. I had the option of going 61 or 141 at the FBO that I was at, and I chose 61. But I just remember all the different requirements on paper with my penmanship, my 16-year-old penmanship. It's hard to track all that stuff and still have compliance.
10: Absolutely. And that's a big piece of it. You know, embracing innovation and leveraging ourselves towards the technological solutions that are available after, you know, 35, 40 years of the same, we've got to do better than that.
9: And we will. You can imagine what we're thinking about. More credit for simulator time.
8: Yeah.
9: VR, AR, XR. I mean, there's some flight schools right now that are using that technology, but they don't get any credit for it. But they recognize the value of it. So we're looking at ways to how do we, again, leverage modern technology to bring these regs up to date.
8: Yeah, because one of the things like the virtual flight simulators, just for working on flows and things like that.
10: And emergency procedures, all of that.
8: All of that thing, you're practicing before you're even getting in an airplane or even in a bigger sim. Mm-hmm. Those are all things that can be leveraged now. People didn't really conceive of that before, I suppose.
10: Absolutely. I mean, again, 40 years ago, most simulators sat on a desktop. And what we have now is far in excess of that. And what really surprised me leaving the 121 world was the level of sophistication now available at the GA level with simulation technology. We have full wraparound vision. We have all kinds of motion-sensitive type devices that aren't level D compliant, but still are very good trainers that work you to the airplane. And it then allows us to do less time at the really expensive part of training, which is another one of our goals, is to, wherever possible, try to limit cost as a barrier to entry, because it's been something that has spiraled out of control for many, many years, where it takes some students close to $200,000 to get through the entire course, and that's a lot of money.
9: Yeah, Lee, we talked about industry support, or, you know, this is an industry-driven group. We've cast a pretty wide net over industry. Describe kind of who's represented.
10: It's a real tapestry. We've got some small, what we like to call mom and pop Part 61s. We've got one guy who's working on one of the working groups. He's a single flight school, single instructor, single airplane. But then we've got some of the largest 61 providers in the country. We've got universities. We have large 141 academies, what I like to call regional flight training providers. So there's it's a good mix of what we've got. We also have involvement from the from ALPA and other folks on in the 121 world who have an interest, and I think that's a welcome thing. So that's one of the things that makes me so hopeful about this. Right now, over 160 different entities, companies, have been participating in this. The simulation companies, technology folks, they're all there. And it's a needed input.
11: It is industry led, but I suppose you could treat this effort kind of like a government rulemaking. Is there a way for people to like submit comments about?
10: So that's what's unique. That's a very good question. And that this is different in that we're doing the industry input now on the front end of the rulemaking rather on the back side, right? So here we are, and we'll see what happens at the end of this. Maybe the rulemaking will go a little bit quicker because we've already had the industry input.
9: And certainly some of the things that can be proposed don't have to be rule changes. They can be policy or guidance. Yeah.
11: Something in a subgroup of
10: absolutely
11: recommendations and so on.
10: Yeah. I think that's what makes this really in a potentially revolutionary type thing, and that we are looking at stuff on the front end now with so much involvement and so much input. It should make it easier for the regulators to do their job and make this a shorter process. You know, many times we go to rulemaking, it's 5 years down the road, right? I could see this maybe being something far shorter than that. And we'll keep our fingers crossed.
9: And you can bring us back next year because the recommendation report is due in December.
11: Okay. Yeah, I'd love to hear the coming. And it seems very arcane. I mean, it's in the weeds with a lot of charts and organization and looking at curriculum. But it's so impactful at the training level when you're trying to go through there, this could be easier for you.
10: And absolutely.
11: So that it's really important, even though it seems...
10: It's fundamental to our industry, right? Training I call it the front porch to the industry, right? Mm-hmm. Everything starts here.
11: And we were just talking with Dr. Ian Johnson just before you and how important it is for people to develop those good habits in the beginning and not be non-compliant and complacent and so on. And having a good training from the start is where that starts.
10: Absolutely agree.
11: Well, we want to thank you very much for coming, Lee.
10: Thank you for having me. I'm glad you were able to fit
9: me. It's good to see you, Leah. Yeah. We'll see you at the next meeting.
10: Yeah, in an hour or two.
9: Yeah.
11: Lee Collins is with the National Flight Training Alliance, trying to overhaul the 141 regulations. 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
1: Well, today we are right in the center of the action on the fly. We are at Show Center, basically here in front of the IAC Aerobatics Center, and just opposite of Boeing Plaza on Papa Two Taxiway, underneath this beautiful Canadian fire bomber from Viking, the big yellow and red plane. If you're listening and want to come and check it out, head on out here to the flight line where it's on display. It's been on display all week. And it should be here the rest of the weekend as well. So we kind of started the story with Mary talking about dispatch and how that's all organized. And now there's a fire. Dispatch has decided that they want a smoke jumper to go in and check out the situation. And so that's where you guys come into play. And specifically Shane Bach, who flies a C-23 Sherpa. And he flies the airplane, and then we have Patrick Romportal, who is a smoke jumper that jumps out of that plane. And let's start with the airplane itself. Where are you guys from?
13: We're out of Missoula, Montana, and we got the jump base there with about 80 jumpers that we have based there in Missoula.
1: Now, Shane, that's kind of right in the heart of fire country right there. I imagine that's why you're there, right?
13: Oh, yeah, yeah. It's a beautiful country that we get to call home. That's for sure why we're there.
1: Okay, and Mary had said that there's different seasons for different places. So your season starts, she said, maybe in June or so, June or July.
13: Yeah, usually July is the kickoff of the brunt of the season. Sometimes it starts earlier. We've jumped as early as June 1st this year already. We've jumped in previous years even earlier. But that's just the way Mother Nature is. You know, you just never know until you're doing it.
1: Are most of you off for the rest of the year? So, like, from end of fire season to the beginning of the next, you do a different job or a different career, or this is kind of your...
13: I'd say most of the jumpers are seasonal, and they are off during the off season. But there are pilots, myself... Most of the pilot corps is all year round. We're, along with the overhead, with the jumper program, they are maintaining their currency throughout the year. And during the off season, they're repairing a lot of their equipment, which you'll probably tell more about more than I can. For the pilots, though, we're in off season. We're doing recurrency training. We got to go flight simulators and maintain our currency and proficiency as well.
1: That makes sense. So, yeah. Makes sense to do that during the off season.
13: Yes. Yeah.
1: All right. So Shane, do you live in Missoula? Do most of the guys live in town, or do you have bunk rooms and facilities? How does that work?
13: So most the pilots do live in Missoula area, and then all the rest of the pilots at different bases, they're living in their home, respective homes, towns. But the jumpers, the overhead, most of them are right there locally, and then the seasonal ones, a lot of them are living all over the place. And some of them I know go to different countries to spend their days off, go abroad.
1: Okay.
13: this winter's off.
1: Yeah, yeah. And we'll talk to Patrick in a moment, but I would imagine the same for the jumpers too, right? Move around with the season.
14: Yeah, it's pretty similar. There is a fair amount of work that goes on throughout the winter months as well. Summertime's kind of when we have the bulk of our, you know, that's when we're focused on firefighting, but wintertime is when we get caught up on everything. Manufacturing all the equipment that we use and maintaining all the parachute equipment that we use. That kind of stuff goes on in the wintertime as well.
1: Yeah, makes sense. Okay, so we're in June and we're starting the season. Dispatch calls and says, what do they say? What do they tell your guys there?
13: Yeah, so dispatch will call the smoke jumper base. Ops desk will get the call, and they'll say that they need a load of jumpers to go wherever. And they'll get all the information, the lat and long, and frequencies that are going to be pertinent for that mission. And then as soon as they get that all written down on our kneeboard, what we call it, for our flight, they'll sound off the bell, and within about 15 minutes we're required to be launching. And so that gives the jumpers their 15 minutes to get into their jump gear, and we're running to the plane and getting ready for starting up. And
1: so they don't keep the gear in the plane. You keep that on a rack in the wall and just hop into it and go?
14: Yeah, that's correct. We have all our jump gear, as we call it, pre-positioned and ready to go. And if the buzzer goes off, we have a moment's notice to get our gear on. We're trained to be suited up in 2 minutes' time and ready to get a buddy check and then load on the aircraft and be taxiing typically within 5 to 10 minutes.
1: So I would imagine that what the pilots are doing while they're doing that is programming your GPS, figuring out where you're going, looking at a chart, and then there's ground resources too. Are the ground resources typically on the way at the same time to meet up with you somehow? Or are you the only ground resource?
14: Well, that's kind of our primary mission, is to try and be the first resource on scene. So we focus on trying to get there fast, get a ground contact, and get a scene size up of the fire so we can start ordering what we need to help support us fight the fire.
1: Okay, so you're going to you get up. First thing you do is you spot the fire, right, or the smoke. And then how do you figure out where to actually drop the guys?
13: That's, again, the spotter who's on board is determining and working with the rest of the jumpers to determine what's is the appropriate jump spot to be at.
1: Do they throw a smoke bomb first to see what the wind's doing? Is that the first order of business?
14: Well, we can see what the wind's doing from the smoke that's on the ground.
1: Oh, sure. You don't need to.
14: And then we'll take into account, you know, what kind of terrain it looks like, and then we'll try and find a suitable spot that we can safely land our parachutes and a safe distance from the fire that we're not going to get overrun by fire as soon as we get to the ground.
1: Okay, so perfect. So, Patrick, I guess the flying part now is you're just following the direction of the spotters and where they want you to drop these guys. As soon as they're dropped, you turn around and head right back to base. Is that right?
13: No. As soon as they're on the ground, they still need all their supplies. So then after they're on the ground, they give us the clearance, we'll come in and drop the cargo. We'll be dropping basically the same height as most of the retardants being dropped, about 150, 200 feet off the ground.
1: Are these on pallets, or how does it?
13: No. Because of the plane that we're flying right now, the C-23A, everything has to go out the side door. Same door that he just jumped out,
1: okay.
13: Cargo has to go out. So it has to be packaged in sizable packages that will fit through that door. And So we make multiple passes, and I have a cadence that I have to say short final, standby, kick, and the spotter will throw the cargo out, and hopefully it didn't get into a tree and it's on the ground safe and sound for them.
1: So it's really kind of a blessing when you get a fire scene where you have some open space, significant open space.
13: Yeah, that makes it a lot easier.
14: Definitely.
13: It doesn't always
14: sense.
13: Happen that way, though.
1: Yeah, terrain can be brutal, especially in fire areas. I mean, it's usually mountainous or, you know, it can be. Okay, so let's talk so you guys are on point, and they've got you where the spotter wants you, and out the door you go. And you have already prepared or seen your landing zone, I assume. You know where you're going when you get out. You're not finding it on the way down, right?
14: No, and that's the spotter's job before we jump is what we'll do is fly over, find a suitable place, and we'll throw what we call streamers. They're wind indicators. That kind of tells us what the wind's doing, and it finds our release point before we leave the plane. Once we get to the ground, we call back up to the plane, let the rest of the jumpers know what the winds on the ground are doing, and then we just kind of go through the jump ops, wait for the cargo to come in. Once we receive all our cargo and we're good to go fight the fire, we'll then clear off the plane to leave and start talking to dispatch and ordering whatever resources we need to start fighting that fire.
1: Okay. And now that's depending on the size of the fire, that could be an hours-long project, right, figuring all that out? Doesn't
14: sure.
1: It take a while?
14: It can be, and it all depends on the size of the fire. We do end up going to a lot of really remote places that aren't near roads, hence us jumping into it. A lot of times those fires are caused by lightning, so sometimes it may just be a single tree that got struck by lightning that we're trying to snuff out real quick and come back home. If that's the case, we might not even need aircraft. We might be able to just attack the fire with hand tools. Or we could just call and get a helicopter to come and put a couple of bucket drops on us for it and call it good.
1: All right. So, well, we've got a couple of minutes left. Let's ask that question. How do you get home?
14: You know, that all depends on where we're at. We have a big bag that fits all our gear in it. We'll bundle it all up and stuff it in there and hike to the nearest location that we can get picked up. It could be by aircraft or the nearest road where a vehicle can pick us up. Occasional boat pickup ride, you name it.
1: So I'm going to put you a little bit on the spot.
14: Sure.
1: And that is, if somebody out there is interested in this career, what would be the best movie for them to watch that shows what it is that you do?
14: Oh, there was a movie made years ago called Always, which was love story on a couple of air tanker pilots. One crashes and falls in love. That kind of, I don't know.
1: Is that really the story of your life, Patrick?
14: That was not the story of my life, but that was like the first thing I ever saw that I was like, okay. What's wildfire? I didn't know about it at the time, so.
1: I mean, I guess there are some smoke jumpers in that. I like that movie, actually, but is there some other resources that kids who might be or people who might be interested in this career could go to?
14: Yep, you can find some information. The USDA website has information on careers, how to get involved with the Forest Service or the Department of Interior. Also has firefighting crews as well. And basic startup of how to get into smoke jumping is usually you start out working on a fire engine or working on a hotshot crew, building up some firefighting experience before you get in as a smoke jumper.
1: Sure. All right. Well, guys, thank you very much for enlightening us on what it is you do in your world. And it's very interesting, I know, to those of us who don't. And it's a lot of work. I know it's a lot of work. So.
13: Thanks for having us.
1: Thank you very much.
14: Thank you.
1: Jay Montgi, we're on the fly. We're over in front of the Aerobatic Center. We're doing We're doing firefighting today. It's really cool. Very interesting. We're going to take a break, and when we come back, we're going to talk about airplanes and pilots and all that fun stuff. Well, it is Air Venture after all. Jaymont G., you're listening to EAA Radio.
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16: We're at the Pioneer Airport, and we are talking to Gordon Putney, who is a volunteer pilot. You have probably seen him. He has been aloft in several of these gorgeous helicopters, one of which you can hear landing behind us. There's no choice but to talk through it, and we're delighted to do so. Gordon, thanks for taking some time out with us here for EAA Radio.
17: Glad to speak for the pilots and the volunteers in the helicopter operations.
16: You bet. So tell us, tell us a little bit about the helicopters that are flying. Most of them look like what we've seen in the opening sequence of MASH. Tell us a little bit about the helicopters themselves.
17: Well, it's a Bell 47 G2 mostly. I don't know the details of various engines like other pilots do, but it is the one from MASH and from Whirlybirds if you go back that far.
16: Very good. Now, I sort of made the joke before we started recording, but it bears repeating. I gather that you're current with your takeoffs and landings.
17: Yes, high currency. With all the repetitions we get here during the week, we're all very current.
16: So you're sure you've got your three in the last 90 days?
17: Yes.
16: Now,
17: many times over.
16: How long do you fly at a time when you're doing the operations here at Oshkosh?
17: Well, these are approximately 6-minute rides.
16: Okay.
17: So that's it. We do a certain circuit, and we try to stay evenly spaced, and that's what we do for the people.
16: So how there's a predetermined route, I gather, and you're sort of flying by landmarks. It's all VFR.
17: Yes.
16: And just kind of keeping an eye out for the other traffic as well, right?
17: Right. We are restricted to what's called a helicopter box here at Whitman, which means we don't need to call in for permission to take off and land to the tower. We merely stay within a box that's bounded on the north by 27-9 at Whitman Field and Highway 41 and the exhibit buildings and the entrance road and the forum tents.
16: Okay. So how long have you been flying helicopters?
17: I started in 62 and flew in the Army for 3 years and then flew no helicopters until I retired in 2003, which is where I joined the group here.
16: Okay. So about what's your duty day like here flying the helicopters? How much are you flying? About how many circuits around are you getting?
17: Well, our day starts at 7 o'clock here and goes usually till 9 p.m. because we are also responsible for maintaining the helicopters. And that means the typical grease drives and oil changes and indeed any repairs that may be required, as is happening right now.
16: Okay. How many helicopters are out there at any given time?
17: Well, today just two. Well, plus the Schweitzer, which is a non-MASH. It's mm-hmm. a turbine-powered for VIPs.
16: That looks kind of cool.
17: Yeah. So we have just the two, and as soon as the third one gets repaired, why, it'll be up as well.
16: Sounds good. Now, these things are designed to just run all day, is my understanding. They're very well-built machines.
17: Oh, yeah. They've stood the test of time. They were designed in the 40s, so we're talking 40s technology, built in the 50s, and we maintain them and fly them.
16: You bet. Now, most of them will take, what, up to two passengers at a time?
17: Right.
16: And what's any interesting stories? Anybody have a little bit of trepidation about flying? Maybe it was their first flight? I'll bet you've given the first flights to more people than even a young Eagles pilot.
17: Yes, and you know, that's one of the neat things about this. And I like to say that as a volunteer helicopter pilot for EAA, I am overpaid. I am overpaid because the looks on the faces of the overwhelming majority of the passengers repays me. The handshakes, I even got a hug yesterday. And last year I got a kiss. So
16: it's well, good. Well, it depends on who's offering.
17: Yes, yes. So that's that's what most of us are here for, the enjoyment.
16: How many of you are there? Because I would imagine you've got a, I mean, there's probably a limit to how much you can really fly in a day. How many of you are you know, keeping them flying out there?
17: Well, that's a good point. I think it's like seven right now that traditionally come up here and rotate through the helicopters. So like you're saying, rest is important. We limit ourselves to one tank full of gas, which is about an hour and a half.
16: Okay.
17: Sometimes stretches to 2 hours, depending on conditions. And we then change pilots, refuel, and the helicopter goes back up, and the relieved pilot gets to take a break.
16: Good. What do these burn? Is it 100 low lead? Just have gas?
17: Yes.
16: Okay. Mm-hmm. How are they to fly as compared to other helicopters?
17: Well, I've only flown a Sikorsky S-58 in the Army.
16: Okay.
17: And before that, in training, a Hiller H-23, which was small like these Bells. So the Sikorsky is a large machine and has a lot of inertia and is not as fast moving as these smaller ones. So after four decades away, it took me like 9 hours to become current in the Bell.
16: Okay. And these are EAA's helicopters or other folks that are brought in?
17: Yes.
16: Okay.
17: In other words,
16: okay.
17: One of them does belong to the EAA, and the others are leased.
16: Okay. Very good. Now, what kind of training did it take to sort of get up to speed in the Bells after that amount of time and, you know, flying you know, a new type?
17: Oh, well, at first it was very humorous, at least to me, because I had great difficulty hovering this Bell. I remember with my mentor and Czech pilot or instructor pilot, Don Voland, who was the manager of helicopter operations.
16: Okay.
17: I remember not being able to stay within this 40-acre field that we had to train in at a hover because I was over-controlling. But I learned, and in fact, the biggest gains occurred overnight between training sessions.
16: And for reasons we just don't know. I so hear you.
17: Yes.
16: But I admire anybody that can fly one of these things. I'm, you know, I'm fixed wing and, you know, just going from airplane to airplane. You know, there's a certain delicate touch that's required here, I would think.
17: Yes, I understand that it is more difficult. There's more degrees of freedom, so there's more responsibility, especially in these helicopters, because you are responsible for throttle control.
16: Okay.
17: Unlike the turbines and the more modern helicopters, there's a governor that takes care of that for you. So on these machines, you get a lot of wrist work on your left hand, okay, working the throttle.
16: I can imagine.
17: But what I've been told is if you can dance, if you're a good dancer, you're likely to be a good helicopter pilot.
16: I can understand that. What are the oldest or youngest people you've flown?
17: Oh, there were 3-year-olds that I could put 6 of them in there yesterday. I remember having to help a very aged person who was an avid flyer getting into the helicopter and needing help getting out.
16: Who's the most remarkable character you've gotten in there? I mean, either celebrity or somebody who's just maybe way too into the air show. And we see a lot of those folks. We love them.
17: Oh, yeah. Well, in terms of celebrities, Don had the opportunity a year or two ago to give a flight to Harrison Ford.
16: Very nice.
17: I haven't done anything like that, but he has. But just yesterday, there were two young ladies who were just really excited about that experience and expressed that during the entire flight with squealing and squirming and pointing.
16: That's what every helicopter pilot dreams of. That's why we do this, right?
17: Yes, yes. It was fun to witness.
16: Well, good. So you've been doing this for a number of years and planning on doing it again, we all hope.
17: I hope,
16: because
17: yes,
16: we love showing up. This has become a tradition for my son and myself.
17: Yeah, oh, yes. We do get a lot of repeats, and that's good to see. It's just very, very satisfying.
16: You bet. Well, Gordon Putney, volunteer helicopter pilot here at the Pioneer Airport, thanks kindly for taking time for us here on EAA Radio. For EAA Radio, I'm Stephen Force. Keep on listening for more information from around the field and inside views on how this all comes together.
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1: We're on the fly at the seaplane base. Why? Because it's Saturday, right?
18: Seaplane Saturday.
1: We're always at the seaplane base. Mark Rassi is the chairman of said seaplane base here at Oshkosh AirVenture 2021, and we're so happy to be here. And the seaplane base is very unique in that it's only here once a year, Mark.
18: Thanks, Steph. The seaplane base is a registered seaplane base, so you will find it on the charts. You can look it up. It is 96 WI for Wisconsin, and that is the identifier for the seaplane base. However, it is a private seaplane base that is open to the public for 1 week out of the year. So many people ask, well, how many airplanes come and go the other 51 weeks? And the answer is none, zero.
1: Right.
18: So it's just a piece of property that through a generous agreement, we can use that property. EAA comes in with our volunteer group. We turn the vacant land into what I call a park-like setting. And so it's with that volunteer group that we're able to revitalize this. We bring everything you see out here, whether it's a picnic table, a garbage can, a sign, a boat, all of it gets put away at the end of the convention. So it's quite a daunting task to get it going, but it's with all the volunteers that we have here that can make all that happen. Now, myself personally, I started when I was 12 years old. A few years ago, I won't tell you because you'll figure out how old I am. But with that, I've been here a number of years. And so as we have our what I call our seaplane base family is a group of volunteers that come together normally once a year. And because we have been away for 24 months, it's a little bit different. But however, it's kind of like right where we left off, and it's really quite neat. So we have 300 volunteers on our roster. We need 175 volunteers to run our schedule for AirVenture Week. So it's quite a big group of people.
1: Yeah.
18: And we're always looking for that next generation because at some point we got to be replaced. And so with that, we look out to the younger crowd and try to get them into the fold and train them in various aspects of the seaplane base. And with that, we have one of our very, very special volunteers, Ryan. Why don't you just tell us a little bit about yourself? What's your name? How long you've been here? Where you live?
19: My name is Ryan Kucharski. I'm from Colorado, Fort Collins, and this will be my eighth year here in EAA.
18: And how old are you, Ryan?
19: I'm 16.
18: Wow.
1: He's 16 with a radio voice of a 35-year-old, I might say.
19: Thank you.
18: You do have that radio voice.
1: He does.
18: That's awesome.
1: Yeah. He's going to be an announcer.
18: So I don't want to...
1: He's going to take my job.
19: Maybe.
1: <I don't>
19: know.
18: So Ryan, if this is your eighth year and you're 16 years old, what makes this place so special? Why do you want to come back year after year?
19: It's just such a tight-knit community of volunteers. Like, I volunteered at the main base, and it was kind of just like, you go do this.
1: What did you do over there?
19: Oh, I was fueling,
1: mostly. Wow.
19: But, like, here, he's the chairman. I get to see him, have conversations with him every single day.
18: I'm sorry about that.
19: Yeah, it's okay.
1: That is a good point, though. You're making a great point, Ryan.
19: Exactly.
1: And that
19: just
1: is, it's very, very
19: nothing
1: small
19: but love
1: family here.
19: I feel like in the main base is a little more just like we really have to get stuff done.
1: Yeah.
19: But
18: well, that does represent something, and it's kind of what I touched on, is that volunteer family. And so if we can have that close-knit relationship, We do have fun here, but we certainly get a lot done. So I just got to talk about a couple things here with Ryan, because Ryan's one of our superstars.
1: And give a little background about his parents. Like, when did they start coming and that kind of thing?
18: So your mom has been one of our volunteers. In fact, sitting 50 feet away and very busy as one of our departure coordinators, doing a fantastic job. Has she been coming for 8 years as well?
19: I think a little bit more, yeah. But yes.
18: Okay, so obviously there's a passion for aviation and being a part of the world's greatest aviation event, Air Venture, right?
19: Yes.
18: So that's just great. So I got to tell you a story here, Jeff. So one of our volunteers accidentally dropped a radio in the water. And so...
1: You mean a waterproof radio?
18: Right, yeah. Yeah, electronics and water don't go very well together. So Ryan's like, well, we can get it. And so Ryan and a team of other young volunteers took it upon themselves. And let me tell you, in this particular part of the lagoon, it's not necessarily...
19: Disgusting.
1: Let's clarify that. Yeah, it's gross.
18: Okay, well, I was going to water that down a little bit, you know, just say it might be a little murky. But okay, we'll go with disgusting. So the water is disgusting. And how long did it take for you to keep digging around looking for this radio?
19: We took a break in the middle, but overall, probably about 4 hours.
18: 4 hours, they were in the

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1: That's under the water.
2: Right. So, obviously, you're the one that found it. So how is that? How is that to feel that radio and pull it out? I mean, everybody on shore cheered.
3: I mean, I didn't know it was the radio at first because in there was glass, nails, wood boards, sticks, rocks. So I just thought, it's probably just a rock. Pulled it out. I was like, look at that.
1: And then all you got to do is bring it back and put it in some dry white rice, right?
2: And we do. We have it in a bin of white rice right now. So it is drying out. So, Ryan, thank you for retrieving that radio. That was awesome.
3: Of course.
2: But we mentioned the alternate landing site in the previous segment. And so we had a 185 down there yesterday. And the water conditions here at the base kind of settled down to the point where we could fly again. So the owner of the airplane wanted to go retrieve that, and so we decided to take one of our boats that, you know, kind of goes a little faster, and actually is a faster trip to versus driving down, getting out of the car, getting in the boat, going out to the island to retrieve this airplane. So we just took the boat down, and Ryan was with me, and so we came back to the dock. And just let me finish now here, Ryan. And so we had the bow tied, but the stern line needed to be tied. And Ryan says, "Here, give me that." And he grabs the stern line, and he kind of tugs on it and lost his balance. And so apparently that disgusting water that he is complaining about, he liked it so much, he took a dive off the dock into the muck. Once again, yesterday.
3: This doesn't seem very important to seaplane base.
2: All right, we'll move along.
3: Being a little off topic.
2: All right, well, so obviously you talked about the family. This is what you really like coming back to the seaplane base. But let's talk airplanes. What's your interest in airplanes, and what do you see yourself doing in the future?
3: I mean, flying's just great, you know? Freedom.
2: So do you want to become a pilot?
3: Yes, I do.
2: What about a seaplane pilot?
3: Maybe.
1: I think Mark, yes. You were looking for a little different answer than that.
2: I was looking for absolutely, Mark.
3: Absolutely, Mark. Of course.
2: And then do you see yourself wanting to pursue it at a commercial level, or are you just really looking at it because you're interested at a personal level?
3: I want it as a career.
2: Oh, that's just fantastic.
1: Well. Well, you're sitting with a couple airline pilots. And you know what else? There's tons of professional pilots that come every year. The networking is incredible. That's another thing. That seaplane base, you actually have a small enough community you can network here.
2: Oh, absolutely. It's amazing to me how often, I bump into somebody from maybe another airline or another facet of aviation. It is a networking small group of people. It's quite neat because we see each other only once a year sometimes, but when we do, we reconnect. It's really quite a neat place to meet people, and it'll be amazing how far you go because Ryan, again, is one of our superstar volunteers.
1: In the muck.
2: Yeah. So
3: in the muck.
2: Yeah.
1: All right. Great. Well, Ryan, it sounds like you're having a good time out here, and I am assuming that you've made a lot of friends out here as well. I see a lot of every year I see kids your age, and they are the next generation of seaplane base workers. You know, I've been interviewing out here for many, many, many years, and a lot of the people who are now at a high level position in the seaplane base, I interviewed when they were at your level. So keep up the good work and keep volunteering and keep coming and keep the dream alive.
3: Thank you, Jeff.
1: Yeah.
3: And I will try.
2: So Ryan, real quick, what do you do here at the seaplane base besides fall off the dock?
3: That didn't seem necessary. I'm a towboat driver in training.
1: Oh,
2: okay,
1: cool.
2: So with that, basically the airplanes come up to our dock. We unload them. We fuel them. We spin them around. We put a harness on the propeller. We call it a bridle. That's what's used to tie the airplane to our mooring buoys. But then we have highly trained, skilled towboat drivers that then tow these airplanes out to the mooring buoy. It

0: Looks easy. It's not, especially right. when there's wind.
1: Yeah. Oh, I can imagine.
0: Yeah.
1: Hey, Mark, we're going to take a break, and we're going to come back and talk more seaplane stuff because that's what we do.
0: Right.
1: J-Mon G, we're on the fly at the seaplane base. It's a great Saturday. If you haven't been out to the seaplane base, make sure and get on the bus and get out here and check out one of the most serene and cool places at AirVenture Oshkosh. All right. We'll be right back. You're listening to EA Radio.
2: From the EAA Radio Archives, here's an interview from 2007. Here's an interview from 2023.
3: I think this is going to be one of the most interesting and also one of the most fun interviews. I know. I'm making everybody else.
4: Okay, bored. Rob, so why? The answer is why.
3: Because we have James Wiebe today, who I've known for, gosh,
5: it's been
3: a bunch
5: a
3: of years, back when I was working for a magazine years ago. And James and I met when we saw the Chipper.
5: Chipper 2.
3: What was that show that we were at?
5: Oh, it was the Midwest show.
3: Oh, the LSA show.
5: Yes.
3: That's right.
5: In Illinois.
3: Well, James is an aircraft, let's say an aviation entrepreneur, and I've stayed in touch with James from he lives in Wichita, and this guy creates cool stuff. I mean, that's the best I can come up with because it's what I would call everything I see that he sends me an email on. I go, wow, I didn't even know I needed that, but that is way cool.
4: But he
3: also wants to be known as handsome and intelligent. And I told
4: him he can do that. I mean, we can make that happen on radio.
3: Yes, I think we can. But so, James, it was really nice that you and I caught up here at AirVenture 2023. And what the heck are you doing up here this year? And what's on your little Etch-a-Sketch for the next design product?
5: Okay, I am here showing a technology demonstration of a de-icing system for a large, powerful, and wonderful airplane, the pitch for the Compair 6.2. They have tasked me with the development of a de-icing system. I would refer to it as an emergency de-icing system. I've told them this. This is the most enjoyable electronic design project I've ever done in my life. I've been creating a system that is designed to remove icing from the surfaces of wings and tails. And as you saw earlier today, it's a powerful demonstration.
3: Well, we did have a demonstration over near Hangar Bravo, and I was amazed at the way that an entrepreneur, an engineer, a designer thinks, because there's this little round dish on a table, and he's in a battery, and he says, "Stand back," and it goes, pew, and it blew this little piece of metal into the air. And he went, "Isn't that incredible?" And I went, "Sure." And how does that talk to us about? Well, then he explained how it all worked. But I love the way this guy's mind works. I mean, he's always coming up with something interesting. But I still want to know this emergency de-icing system. It's in a test phase right now, which is what
5: Correct. You're
3: showing people. What happens with a design like this without giving away any trade secrets, of course?
5: Yeah, because then I'd have to shoot you. What happens? What do you mean, what happens?
3: Well, what's the next step in the design process?
5: We're at the process now where the basic technology has been adequately tested. It's shown to be effective in obliterating ice on metallic surfaces. The next test is to transport that into the a mock-up of a wing and then proceed to test the heck out of it there so that we understand both the effects of the icing profile on the wing and the factors related to reliability, longevity, and fatigue of the product as well. In other words, we just want the product to work well, and to not hurt anything in the process. And that's all part of the engineering discipline related to the project. So I'm just a piece of that.
4: Well, I'm curious why they wouldn't go with something off the shelf. You obviously are offering them something different.
5: Yes. Well, the obvious answer is by doing this one, it will help put my grandchildren through college.
4: Well, that's a good thing.
5: Okay. So the real answer to that is that there are a number of de-icing solutions that are available in the market. But the bounds on those products are related to cost, reliability, weight, and integratability into a new airframe. All of those factors have to be considered, especially when the target airframe is a new high-performance carbon fiber airframe. Can an existing – so I'm just going to pick on a couple of them, not all of them, but one of them is let's just throw pneumatic boots on the plane and call it a day. So pop the button. Then we've installed a rubber system that will eventually break and adds a lot of weight and is ugly and also affects the airfoil. The airfoil is very smooth. It will make a difference. Or let's pick on one other system. I won't mention it by name, but everybody knows it because it has a leading edge that's metal, and it weeps out copious amounts of a yucky fluid that drips all over your hangar floor and only works for about 30 minutes. It's still a great system. I've got no problems with it. But the expense and the installation of that particular system means that it really, I don't think, would be ideal for the clientele for my particular client company. So, no, I think my client company was quite correct. They said, you know, basically open your mind, take a look around, and see what's been done, see what the situation is, see what it is that can be created that would be more ideal for our airplane. And I've done that.
4: We're speaking with James Wiebe, and he is talking about Radiant Technologies de-icing system technology, which is something altogether new.
5: It's so new, it's not even on the web.
4: There you go.
3: And we completely forgot to mention the name Radiant Technologies.
5: Oh, man.
3: Which is you.
4: Not anymore.
3: Owner, operator, entrepreneur.
5: Amy saves the day.
3: Chief scientist. And again, you're based down in Wichita. How did you get up here to the show? I mean, do you have an airplane?
5: We drove. But since you asked, on the way up here, I stopped and looked at an airplane, and I bought it.
3: What kind of an airplane?
5: A Sonics.
4: Oh, sweet.
3: Oh.
4: Which one?
5: Sonics, tailwheel.
4: Nice.
5: Wheel fairings, fared all the way, beautiful, red. Oh. I really did. I signed the paper 2 days ago.
4: You're going to have so much fun.
5: Or yesterday. Yeah.
4: So much fun with that bird.
5: Yeah, I know. I know. I needed some wheels or wings.
4: And I know that you've done some amazing miniaturization stuff. You've invented a lot of interesting things.
5: Actually, yeah.
3: And I think that what's interesting about this is that it didn't exist before. Now, when they approached you about building a even an emergency icing system, had you contemplated that before?
5: Never, ever. And to clarify, systems like this do exist. Does a system exactly like this one exist? No. Have I added some value into how things are done? I certainly hope so, and that will become clearer over time as people begin to investigate how I've architected the elements of the system together, and I can't go any deeper than that. But no, I'd never done this in my life, and we came up with a contract, a framework for what I was to do. And then we started to do, and I started to provide them with progress reports. And it's fun to dig into it because I'm like 9 or 10 iterations deep into the design of the little actuator that I nearly thumped the table with. The actuator, the funny problem with it is that there is so much force, you saw the demonstration, that when the metal is going one way, that actuator is actually trying to go the other way. And so these little things were self-destructing, cracking, breaking. And it's like, interesting mechanical challenge. And I think I've solved that. The other challenges are, how do you safely contain 1,000 volts of power. And so it's just like, okay, I pull together my little bag of engineering tricks and keep shaking them and seeing what comes out. And this popped out. What can I say?
3: Does an entrepreneur, this is going to get personal now. When you go to sleep at night, do you have a little pad of paper and a pen and things like, do ideas come to you in the middle of the night?
5: Yes.
4: Yeah, that
5: actually
4: sense.
5: They do.
4: Come on, as a writer, they do.
5: Sure. No, it's
4: way.
5: Really, I have woken up even the last 2-3 weeks, the little voice in my head literally just basically says, the solution to the problem that you have been seeking is this, and it is that clear. And wow. In fact, that kind of intuition that has occurred during sleep is, in fact, contained within this product.
3: I love that when that happens.
4: It's very Obi-Wan Kenobi.
5: It felt like it.
4: Yeah.
5: Yeah, it's pretty cool.
3: It is. You do this, too. I'm sure you write in your... You go, I know how to start that story.
4: Oh,
5: and So for me, it's like if I get involved in a problem like this, this has been the problem that I've been working on for 8 weeks. When I get involved in a problem like this, suddenly it's just infusing and getting deeper and deeper into my thoughts, and then those moments come. Sometimes it is like writing a novel. You sit there and you stare at a piece of paper and said, James, you got to put a schematic down on paper because there's a deadline. And then other times it's like, that was the secret sauce that I'm looking for.
3: So if people are wandering around AirVenture 2023,
5: yes,
3: where would they go to find you and your latest invention?
5: Well, I think the coolest booth at 2023 is Compair showing off their carbon fiber 6.2 plane, which is kind of under the radar but shouldn't be, hint, hint, with me in the tent at the back of the booth showing off this cool technology for anyone who wants to see it. 315.
3: And that's on the east side of the Hangar Bravo
5: correct
3: exhibition building. 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
2: Here's an interview from AirVenture 2011.
4: I'd actually make pattern altitude today. There's a lot of scud out there. I think it's an honest IFR morning in Oshkosh, Wisconsin at Whitman Field. But I have back with me Dr. Peggy Chabrian, the president of Women in Aviation International. I've also got Denise Waters, who is the president of Aviation and Women in Aviation Maintenance. I said that right, maybe. And I've got with me Allison Shi, who is our China from our member from Zhuhai, China. Wow, I need to take a glass of water. Is today Wednesday? Yeah, today is Wednesday. That's what this is. Day three. Welcome back to Around the Patch with Amy Loboda. We were talking about the pilot-mechanic relationship. We were talking about scholarships. What I want to move on to is the builder-pilot relationship. Now, we have a builder-pilot in the room here. I am not an aircraft builder. I did not build my... Now, I chose the aircraft that I thought we should build. My husband loves that word, we. Are we going to pull the itinerant trees out of the yard this weekend? Yeah. Are we taking the trash out? Yeah, no. And that's how we built the airplane, though. His name is on the data plate. But that's not the case for Denise. Denise, you have worked very, very hard at building. And in fact, here at Oshkosh, you have for years done some of the forms on building. Tell me what forms you're doing this year.
6: Now tell me you didn't at least pick up one tool when that building was being built.
4: No, you don't understand. I actually have been there to help do gluing, do sanding, for heat shrinking.
6: Yeah, there you go.
4: The fabric on the kit box. I understand the dihedral. I am a human sawhorse, a very sophisticated human sawhorse. Can be adjusted to infinite angles. I know how to pull wires. Okay, I understand wires, cables. I know what's connected to what.
6: Yeah.
4: And I am really good at holding very big
6: wrenches to hold bolts still while things are turning on the other side. And
7: so you've got some practical experience.
6: And like I said, I can buck rivets with the best of them. Mm-hmm. I can buck rivets
7: there
6: with the
7: go.
6: Best of them. So
7: well, you may not have the builder certificate, the repairman certificate.
6: That is correct.
7: But you've got some experience there, so that counts.
6: I do. And in fact, even with our 182, when we changed engines, the way my office windows are set up, they look straight into the hangar. So I got to watch them put that new engine on the airplane and build it up with all the accessories. It's been delightful. I've learned so much about cooling and the mm-hmm. science and the art of it as we've experimented with our new plenum and our inlets and our outlets. And there's a lot to it.
7: There's a lot to it. And the more I think that the pilots know about it, like you say, you might not necessarily be able to do all the tasks that are involved with, you know, hanging an engine on the front of the firewall. But the more you know about it, I think the safer pilot you are.
6: Absolutely.
7: You know? Because when things happen, if they happen in the air, on the ground, wherever, you automatically start troubleshooting it because you've got some background for it. So I think the more that pilots, even if they don't pick up a tool, the more that they know about how things work, and it just helps them troubleshoot.
6: Yeah.
7: So which is another reason for a good connection between a pilot and a mechanic. But here at the show, I have two forums that I'm going to be doing this year. The first one is for it's like how to become an AMP, but it really covers, most people just think of AMP, but there is also IA for inspection authorization and DERs, DARs, light support repairman certificates now. So I'm going to be going over all that 11:30 tomorrow in the forums area. And then on Friday at 11:30, I'm going to be doing a women builders forum, and women builders come to that, and that's like an annual event, and it's a lot of fun.
6: Very, very nice. Very,
7: share their stories.
6: Nice. Excellent, excellent. Peggy, are you doing any forums this year?
8: Not this year, just from the evening program at the Theater in the Woods this year.
6: Ah, excellent, excellent. Denise was talking about scholarships. AOM has some great scholarships, almost 65,000. That's the technical kind of stuff.
7: Mm-hmm.
6: But Women in Aviation has some more generalized scholarships. Isn't that true?
8: That's true. We have scholarships, many of them relating to flight training, everything from getting sport pilot certificate or private pilot up through and including type ratings. And we have a few maintenance scholarships as well, a few for engineering, management, just across the
6: business
8: board.
6: Business management.
8: Business
6: right,
8: management.
6: Exactly,
8: yes. Uh-huh.
6: Exactly. Even a private pilot one, isn't there?
8: Yes, a couple of those. AOPA and Cessna both usually do.
6: And Sporty's got a very unique one. They've got a recreational or sport pilot certificate.
8: Scholarship,
6: but it's designed specifically for maintenance technicians.
8: A general right. aviation maintenance technician, yes.
6: Right. Exactly.
8: That's true.
6: Yeah. Exactly.
7: Yeah. And
6: so we
7: do a couple of flying ones, too. And the reason for that is a lot of times people with mechanic certificates can't afford to take flight lessons. And
6: yeah.
7: So those scholarships are great.
6: Yeah. Yeah, they really are. They really are. So what do people have to do to get one of these scholarships? Denise, what do they do?
7: Our applications are actually coming out August 1st, and they are going to be, all the scholarships will be listed. We have mentors that will help people if they need to fill out the scholarships, and they're due in by, I don't know the exact date, it's November, and then we announce them at the Women in Aviation Convention.
6: And Peggy?
8: Our scholarships are up on our website right now at WAI.org. Also, you can swing by if you're here at our venture over to Hangar B. The current issue of Aviation for Women magazine has... I'd say almost all the scholarships listed. We had one or two that came in after the publication went to press. But basically, the scholarships are there listed in the magazine. Or is it
6: the application's
8: on the
6: in there, too.
8: Application is in there, or you can download it, the PDF file from the website. Our deadline is also in November. It's the Friday or Saturday before Thanksgiving, whatever
6: that is. It's the 15th of November.
8: Thank you. Okay.
6: All right. I think I remember putting it there.
8: Yes,
6: yeah.
8: Okay, right.
6: Yeah. And we've also, you know, we're looking right now. We do a Pioneer Hall of Fame at the conference. Aren't we looking for people? To be nominated?
8: Yes, applications are being taken now, and that runs through, I think, mid-September, the deadline date to submit an application for someone who you believe is a pioneer in aviation and who happens to be a woman.
6: And the closest deadline right now, though, is for speakers at the conference, right? That's coming up in, what, 2 weeks?
8: 2 weeks, August 15th, or, yeah, 15th. And Denise, when you were talking about lady home builders, we haven't done this in many years. Maybe it'd be time to have a women home builders panel again. Next year.
7: Yeah,
6: I think that would be terrific. This is where you should be making those connections,
8: yeah,
6: though. I mean, it's all about connections,
8: yeah,
6: right?
8: Right.
4: All about connections.
8: We have kind of exciting. I'm looking out here the window, the HAI tent. Had some meetings with Matt Zuccaro before and now during AirVenture, the president of HAI, and he's very excited to do something similar in terms of a helicenter, they're calling them, at the Women Innovation Conference. Some of the helicopter manufacturers there in Dallas to come in and be part of our display. And they have a DVD out, and it's there in their tent, Women in Helicopters. And that putting together a panel for our conference general session of women in the helicopter business. Some are pilots, some mechanics. I forget all the different roles, but a panel of four that he's helping us pull together, too.
4: Now, we keep saying our conference. Okay. What we're really talking about is Dallas, the Hilton Anatole.
8: Yes.
4: And March 10 through 12.
8: March 8 through 10.
4: March 8 through 10. Thank you. March 8 through 10. 2012, correct?
8: Yes.
4: All right. So be there, be square kind of thing, right?
8: Right.
4: We're hoping that Allison's going to be able to make it to Dallas. That's one of her stretch goals. But then she's got another stretch goal for us,
8: right,
4: which is to come back to China. Because tell us a little bit about the Zhuhai show.
9: Okay. First of all, I would like to, Peggy really knows how to pick up the date, because March, the 8th of March is Women's Day. We celebrate Women's Day.
4: Perfect. There you go.
8: Perfect.
9: Yeah, we have like a half day, or some companies, we have one day off to just for women.
8: Right.
9: Stay at home.
4: There you go. All right.
9: So it's the best chance. It's the best chance for women to just come travel alone. So the nice thing is a very good destination for us.
4: Right.
9: Yeah. Talk about Zhuhai Air Show. Zhuhai Air Show is a very big event which is organized by Chinese government. And it's held every even year. So 2012, in November, started from 22nd to 28th. There will be a very big event which is happening in Zhuhai.
4: Yeah, and we can witness the fact that it is a very big event, and it is the only national general aviation show that they have in China at this time. Am I correct?
9: Yes, that's right. That's right. It really attracts a lot of enterprises and from different countries, and also a lot of people are going there to see aerobatic flying teams from different countries. It's very exciting. Very exciting experience. And I hope you can go there just to observe by yourself.
4: Yeah.
9: 2012, I look forward to see you guys over there.
8: All right.
9: Yes.
10: It'll be interesting to see the growth.
4: Yeah, it really would.
10: Past year.
9: Yeah.
4: Because there were quite a few American companies there, and there were quite a few companies that were American and now have gone global.
9: Which were there at the show. Yes.
4: And I was surprised by some of them because I didn't realize. I had always identified it as a U.S. company. And then seeing it there at the Zhuhai show, I realized for the first time that it really was a global company.
10: Kind of put it in perspective.
4: Yeah. It really did do that. A great show. I can definitely recommend it. Easiest way to get there is to fly to Hong Kong and take the boat.
9: Yes.
4: We can recommend that, too.
10: We can recommend that, too.
9: Yes.
4: Most definitely.
10: And have Allison as an interpreter.
4: And have Allison as an interpreter.
8: That would be very helpful.
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4: Excellent. And www.wai.org for Women in Aviation. 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
1: I would be remiss if I didn't mention that we have a video crew with us, and we should wave at the camera more often because, you know, they get lonely over there. And we're streaming that live as well at earadio.net. You can just click on the on the HD video link, which is right there on the page, right below the audio link. So there we go. We are, if you are watching on the link, you can see this big CL-215 Canadair water bomber right behind us. We're actually under the wing and the sponson of the airplane. It's big. It's cool. Come on out and see it. Right across from the IAC Aerobatic Center. So we're talking about all kinds of firefighting stuff today. That's kind of the theme of On the Fly today. And joining us now is Robert Fairbanks. He is a C-130 pilot with the 731st Airlift Squadron at Peterson Air Force Base in Colorado Springs, Colorado. And you're a reservist, right?
11: That is correct, and it's a pleasure to be here. Thank you.
1: Thanks for talking with us today. So how did you decide? So I know that the C-130 has a lot of missions. It's used in a lot of different ways. You could be a hurricane hunter, or you could dropping, what is it called, lapes drops or something like that?
11: All kinds of missions in support of the Army.
1: Right.
11: All kinds of different Department of Defense missions. It's amazing, isn't it?
1: The airplane is probably more vastly used than any other for different things, I would think. Tell us a little bit about your airplane first, and then tell us about what your squadron does and how you decided to go and do that particular type of work, firefighting.
11: Absolutely, absolutely. As a member of the Air Force Reserve, our airplanes are owned by the Department of Defense, and we go and we fly in support of our nation whenever we're called to do so. Deployments as well as local operations, helping train the Army, the Marines, the Navy. This mission, this is something special. It's something that I don't think anybody else has an opportunity to do. We support the Forest Service. We support their mission. So what we try to do is to take our airplane and mix it up with all of the other civilian assets, like the water scooper here today. And we try to go in and we do our best to be a seamless part of a fight to save lives and to save property.
1: Okay, and I talked to Mary earlier about how this process starts. You got called out as a resource from the dispatch center. I'd imagine your group, your squadron, is on a list for your region. And then what happens when you get called to go assist in a fire?
11: Well, our job is to be ready when we are called. When all the civilian assets, all of the civilian tankers are busy because the fire season has gotten so big, when they call us up, we come in and our job is to respond as quickly as we can. We'll pick up and we'll fly halfway across the country and we'll start operations immediately upon arrival, seamlessly if we can. We'll roll in, we'll load up with retardant, and we can fight fires that very same day that we arrive.
1: Okay, and you're basically interacting. Mary, help us out here. He is interacting with the other groups as needed.
12: Yes.
1: In the Congo line, so to speak.
12: Yeah, they fit right in over the fire. They're on the same radios we are on, and they just work in, work out, drop, load and return, drop, load and return. And I should mention there are three other reserve units that we use. There's Reno, Nevada, there is Cheyenne, Wyoming, and there is
11: out in California,
12: the Channel Islands. Yes. So Point Magoo. So the Forest Service owns 8 of these tanks, and Robert will tell you about those in a minute, but 2 per unit, and they slide in the back of the C-130, and you'll see those drop later today.
1: Oh, very cool. All right, let's talk about that then.
11: Absolutely. We actually can carry 3,000 gallons of water or retardant, which makes us the equivalent of a large air tanker in the civilian world. And our system operates in a roll-on, roll-off basis. So if we needed to take that off and go fly a Department of Defense mission, we can do that. It'll be gone in about 3-4 hours, and we can go back and do whatever else we need to do. Our goal, what we want to do, is bring 2 of our systems that the Forest Service owns and we're caretakers of, and we'll bring them to the fire, and we'll just rotate them in and out all day long, all week, all month, as long as it takes, and we can do that. So our airdrop, we'll drop from about 150 feet, and the idea is to build a line of retardant so the firefighters on the ground, they can see those flames have been repressed, they keep from spreading, and they can get a containment around the fire.
1: Wow. Well, we should mention that the Veterans Parade is happening right now, and so there's all that going on. Friday is that day where they march from the down in Warbirds up here to Boeing Plaza. So that's, if we see all this crowd going by, that's what they're doing, honoring our veterans. It's a great day for that. And you obviously are one of those, or you will be.
11: Thank you.
1: So thank you for your service. let's talk about, you're not a scooper, so since you're not scooping, I assume, how do you refill? Do they refill those tanks and you roll them out and roll a new one on? Is that how it works?
11: You'll have to say that again. There was an airplane in my right ear.
1: How do you load your retardant?
11: Well, what we do is we'll pull in on a ramp. On the edge of the ramp, the Forest Service has personnel that have set up that retardant. They're in charge of mixing it, and they just hook it up. Today, we're using a fire truck and a fire hose, and we're just pumping it into the tank and the aircraft. And then we close it up, and we go out, and we drop it.
1: 3,000 gallons is a lot of liquid.
11: 3,000 gallons of retardant, and if we drop it, depending on the type of fuel we're dropping on, it can all be gone in about 8.5 seconds.
1: Right. Do most of the delivery airplanes use that 150-foot number? I've heard it a couple times today.
12: Yeah, between 150 to 250 feet, depending on the size of the airplane, and also the coverage level we ask for. A coverage level is simply how many gallons per a 10 by 10 area, 100 square foot. So coverage level 1 is 1 gallon in that area. Coverage level 8 is 8 gallons, and it's to coat the fuel. The other reason we ask for a specific altitude, is so that the water or retardant rains down and coats both sides of the fuel rather than only one side of it, and then we get shadowing. So it needs to rain down. It needs to stop the forward motion when it comes out of the tanks.
1: Okay, perfect. So you're a pilot. This is very specialized work for a C-130 pilot. I mean, your normal C-130 training obviously doesn't cover firefighting. What kind of special training do you go through in your squadron to get qualified?
11: Well, within our squadron, we do our own training. We have individuals who have been doing this mission for 15 or more years, and we rely on them to pass it on to the next generation. I've been flying the C-130 since 1996, but not until I acquired a great deal of experience and got very comfortable in the aircraft and upgraded beyond aircraft commander and instructor pilot was I brought into the program. So I've now been flying the MAFS mission, well, since 2006.
1: Okay, so in-house training, and you know, our last guest, Patrick, he mentioned the movie Always. In that movie, there's a training center. It was in Afredo, Washington for the movie. But
11: I know where you're going with this, and no, John Goodman was not my instructor, but I wish he was.
1: Yeah, because you would like to bomb that tent.
11: Oh,
1: right?
11: Yes.
1: Yeah. So John wasn't your instructor, but is it a similar scenario to that? Do you go out and do practice runs in a vast area like that?
11: We go out and we fight on real fires, we rely on the Forest Service, like Mary, to lead us into the fire and to show us where the fire retardant needs to go. So we train the same way. So 1 week out of every year, whether there's fires or not, we get together with the Forest Service at various locations, and we get together with our sisters and our brothers from the other MAFS units, and we work together and we train, we practice. That's when we drop water. There's no fire in the ground. Makes it nice and simple, but we still keep those skills, keep them going.
1: They cone it off, or how do they mark it for training?
12: Actually,
1: there's no fire, so.
12: Yeah, we go do pretend fires. We'll find clearings. We clear the area before we do our spring training. And we get together this last May. It was in Colorado Springs. And we went up into unoccupied areas of the U.S. forests and ran up and down the hills, dropped water, and played Let's Pretend. And we do it until everybody is safe and proficient. So we had all the units there, and we do that every year. It's usually in the springtime, sometimes as early as March, but it's usually April and May.
1: Gotcha. So say you're a reservist, so that means you have another full-time job, right? Airline pilot?
11: Unless you want to count my family life, that's a full-time job too, right?
1: Yeah, that's
11: the family's here today. So.
1: That's everybody's full-time job. So when it's not the firefighting season, you guys are still operating because you're doing DOD missions as well. So, but you're a reservist, so your commitment is a little different than like an active duty squadron. Are there any active duty firefighting squadrons or no?
11: There are no active duty squadrons right now. Several years ago, we actually had an active duty squadron in Colorado Springs, and they were a part of our mission at that time.
1: Okay. Well, good. So it all makes sense to us now. Anyway, hey, thank you very much for joining us and sharing this part, side of military life, which I actually didn't even realize there was military firefighting. So, and I probably, most of our listeners didn't either. So thank you for sharing with us.
11: Well, thank you.
1: Jay Machi, we're on the fly over here by the IAC Aerobatic Center, just right across on the flight line underneath this Viking aircraft. And we saved for last our wonderful hosts, and we'll talk to them next. 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
13: At 11:30 at Course Correction, I'm Fareed Guillot. Imagine it's an early morning at your cabin on the lake. You look outside as your coffee is steaming and the aroma of those grounds waft into your nose, awakening your passion for flying. You gaze downhill at your J3 on floats and become excited at the day of flying ahead on and off the water. Okay, that was a recurring dream I've had, but it can be a reality. And to tell us how to keep that dream alive, Steve McCaughey, welcome.
14: Yeah, Fareed, thank you very much. It's always great to come here to EA Radio, and it's amazing to be here at AirVenture every year. Great group of people.
13: So I want you to tell me how to make my dream come true, because I really, this is an active thing for me.
14: Well, you know people.
13: Yeah.
14: You know people that know people.
13: Yeah.
14: So number one, get involved in the Seaplane Pilots Association, seaplanes.org. We are AOPA for the seaplane community. So we're the ones out there advocating, working with the flight schools, the insurance companies, the manufacturers. But throw yourself in. If you're here at the show, come see us in Hangar C or down at the seaplane base. We have a big tent. There's nothing we love more than sharing our experiences and helping people get involved in seaplane flying.
13: It is. It seems wonderful, but also it's kind of niche. And so sometimes that acts as an unnatural barrier that people don't necessarily consider.
14: It can be intimidating.
13: Yeah.
14: Don't. I mean, so one of the things I like to tell people is, in today's world, too many people have learned on glass cockpits. The younger pilots are flying Cirruses and Diamonds and other things like that. And we're losing some of the emphasis on basic airmanship skills. And one of the things that you can do through a seaplane rating, which is very easy to get, there is no written test. There's only a flight test and an oral. And it generally can be done in 3 or 4 days, 5 or 6 hours of flying. And it's going to, number one, be the most enjoyable rating you've ever done. But also, you're going to develop and see a whole new set of airmanship skills that you might not have had otherwise.
13: And that is an interesting point. So You highlighted something here. It is a rating that is added on to a certificate
14: that
13: you
14: actual
13: already
14: rating.
13: Have. And so it's not, you know, you talk about there's no written test because you're not getting another certificate necessarily. So you're just...
14: You are getting
13: Yeah. But you're getting something added on. You're getting a rating added on. And so, but it's like a checkout, but it's a really...
14: It's enjoyable.
13: Important checkout. You know, yeah. So it's not just like, okay, I'm checked out in this airplane. It's you're being taught the basics of on and off the water. You're kind of, it's a little bit of boating and flying at the same time. So there's some really interesting things to consider, like there's no brakes.
14: Who has the right of way?
13: Yeah, who
14: there
13: has the right of way?
14: There are no brakes.
13: Yeah. Yeah, those things that you think you have if you have to stop really fast. No, you have to plan ahead and things like that.
14: You're not landing on a prepared runway.
13: Mm-hmm.
14: The runway may be in any direction on a body of water.
13: I think about like the braking action reports on a runway and how they're changing all the time. A water runway is like this braking action report that you could never... It never is static.
14: People have to get used to the fact that as soon as you start the engine, the airplane's in motion. There are no brakes. So you need to get very mindful and aware of what is happening and be prepared for it in advance. And again, for me, I love the cerebral part of flying seaplanes. Not only is it a very visceral experience, you smell when you land in the water, especially in a Cub. I have a Super Cub.
13: Right.
14: If you learn in a J3 or a Super Cub, you can actually smell the water, you know, when you land. And it's such a visceral experience. And it's also mentally very engaging from the standpoint that you're looking for boating activity. You're looking for stumps, pilings, buoys, the wave runners that love to chase us down on the water. You want to mm-hmm. avoid those. So it's very it's a very engaged experience.
13: You mentioned earlier about people are learning on these advanced instrument panels, you know, the Children of the Magenta Line.
14: Yeah.
13: One of the other things that hopefully you can correct me on this, but some of these airplanes that are on floats – are actually tail draggers. So there's a lot more of that basic flying where you're involving the rudder more. So that's some of the things, depending on the airplane you choose, there may be some more of those flying basics you're going to have to wake up.
14: Yeah, and some of them, if they're on wheels or a tail dragger, like the Super Cub is a tail dragger as a land airplane, but we call it a shopping cart because it's four wheels. And you have to get used to landing a flow plane on a regular runway because you're really high and you have to have better energy management. But if you get into a Sea Ray or the Gooey Duck or Grumman Goose, things like that, it's actually a tailwheel and a seaplane as well. So.
13: Well, I, you know, this is going to happen for me, and I'm going to set a goal for like the next couple of years. But I want to try to get a hold of an amphibian because that will fit in with some of the lake cabin that I have and things like that I would really like to.
14: Best of both worlds. Yeah, it's easy to get maintenance. Yeah. It's easy to get fuel. Mm-hmm. And it opens up your options. It takes away a little bit of the romance because you can go to a known airport in a weather event or to get fuel. And it's easier than straight floats. But, you know, personally, I have amphibs.
13: Right.
14: I've had both.
13: Yes,
14: but the amphibs are...
13: But the Seaplanes Association has the resources for whatever way that you want to get into this type of flying.
14: Absolutely. Number one, we're there to help you with your journey. Number two, we have information like we have field directors in every state that will tell you the local regulations, which waterways you want to go to that can help you. We have an app, the Water Landing Directory, that will help you determine if a lake is open or not open, or if it has restrictions. It'll tell you all the information you need as a pilot. It also has a seaplane listing for seaplane schools. So there's about 80 schools across the country. We have both a printed and a digital form that list what kind of aircraft these fly, what their program look, what's the cost of their program, things like that.
13: You're listening to EAA Radio. I'm speaking with Steve McCaughey with the Seaplane Pilots Association. I fly for a U.S. cargo carrier, and we get into Anchorage a lot, and that is probably the ultimate synthesis of the two of both land and water flying, because you've got these heavies, the biggest airplanes in the world are landing, and then just maybe a quarter to an eighth of a mile away is an active runway. That the
14: Lake
13: tower
14: Hood.
13: Controlled. Lake,
14: yeah.
13: Is it called Lake Hood?
14: Lake Hood,
13: I should know this, right?
14: So you have 747s mixing with Super Cubs, and people don't realize it's actually controlled by the same cab in the same control tower.
13: And that's pretty amazing. I had a smaller version of that. I lived in Washington State, and I used to do a lot of instruction out of Feltz Field
14: Spokane. Yeah.
13: And they used the river as their runway. And actually, the AirVenture Cup race in Wausau, the Wausau downtown airport, their runway 31 is paved, but their runway 30 is the paved runway is like about 5,000, maybe 6,000 feet. But the water runway and the river next to it, and the Wisconsin River, is 8,000 feet.
14: Yeah,
13: listed it on the airport information. It's like, okay, I get that.
14: and that goes to show you. I mean, so one of the most active aircraft restoration facilities in the world is at Feltz Field. We were just there a couple weeks ago, flying Addison Pemberton's Goose, and he has the N3N, the only flying N3N on a float. It's a monofloat biplane. And we were out there getting to fly his airplanes. It's great.
13: Aside from like residential air parks and some of those other kind of really cool spots, what are some of the other kind of active commercial private communities? People like know about Lake Union, but what are some other ones around the country?
14: Maybe they don't know. So Lake Union, you have Kenmore Air Harbor, the largest seaplane airline in the United States. Great. If you've ever been to downtown Seattle, you'll see their aircraft flying in and out, servicing the San Juan Islands. And they're great people. They also have a flight school. They help sponsor our scholarship program. But you have Tropic Ocean Airways down in Florida. And there are communities all over the country, Minnesota, Wisconsin, Maine, New York. All have very active seaplane communities.
13: One of the fly-ins that notable, it's just so beautiful, there's one up in Maine.
14: Yeah, Greenville. That's our next event.
13: Yeah.
14: That's our next event. The second
13: it's
14: weekend
13: so
14: in September. Yeah.
13: Yeah. So
14: you need to come.
13: I do, don't I? I definitely need to come because then you'll have
14: me. It's the 50th anniversary this year.
13: Okay.
14: And it's a small town, 3.5 hours from anything. Mm-hmm. The only week that they ever have a traffic light in the town is the weekend of the seaplane event.
13: Okay.
14: And it is probably the largest gathering of seaplanes anywhere in the world just coming in for a weekend event.
13: you have an event here at EAA every year, and that's coming up. I believe that's tomorrow,
14: it was yesterday,
13: right?
14: Yesterday, last night.
13: Damn. Okay. The Watermelon Social, right?
14: Oh, the Watermelon Social is tonight. We have our corn roast, which is like 800 of your closest seaplane friends.
13: Okay. So, but the seaplane base is having the Watermelon
14: the
13: Social.
14: The Watermelon Social is
13: but
14: tonight.
13: But obviously, you're probably pretty closely aligned with that.
14: Oh, both. Yeah. We're at all the events. So the Watermelon Social is tonight. Starts at 4:30. Great way, again, if you have any interest, if you've ever dreamed of flying seaplanes, come out and join us at the seaplane base tonight at 4:30, and you'll get to talk to EAA's group. Most of all the EAA volunteers are our volunteers as well. There is a shuttle bus. You can take the shuttle bus from the main field here to get over to the seaplane base, so you don't have to drive. You don't have to figure out. It's a completely, as you know, completely different environment than here at the main field.
13: Wow. What else? What else would you like to tell me that I may have not have touched on? Because I could sit, you know. Unfortunately, I have a guest next. Otherwise, I would buttonhole you for another hour. But what else? But said you're in Hangar C. You said.
14: And, yep. Our main booth is here in Hangar C on the field, and then again we have a presence over at the seaplane base. But number one, thanks to all the EA volunteers for making this event possible for all of us to come attend. You guys are the heroes. Number two, if you have any interest in seaplanes, whatever. Seaplanes.org, very easy. Come and visit us here. Please chase your dreams and make it happen. You won't regret it.
13: Steve, thanks very much.
14: Thank you.
13: Steve McCaughey is with the Seaplane Pilots Association. This is EAA Radio.
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13: We are talking all week during this hour about pilot mental health. While things are changing around transparency, many pilots and aspiring pilots can inadvertently foil their aviation journey by communicating honestly with their medical providers. Zyla Foxlin is an engineer, a content creator. She owns a Cessna 140 and has chronicled on her YouTube channel the many adventures that brought her happiness. She is the embodiment of a non-professional enjoying aviation to its fullest. However, she is here to talk about how normal reproductive care collided with the arcane FAA medical certification process. Zyla, welcome.
15: Thank you so much for having me. I appreciate it.
13: We're glad that you're here. You're going to talk about your Pete and Paul tomorrow at 9:30 on EA Radio. We're excited to hear about your build. I haven't kept up with all of these. Do you still have the 140 or...
15: I still have the 140. It's unfortunately sitting out of annual in my hangar. I have not flown it since I lost my medical, but I do still have it.
13: Talk a little bit about, I think the documentary is just, it does a really good way of encapsulating what it is, especially for people who are just not familiar at all. They just like your videos and all that.
15: Yeah. Like, talk about what's in the documentary.
13: Yeah, well, a little bit. Just talk about why you were inspired to do that.
15: Yeah, I think... It's sort of an interesting social paradox, I think, for pilots of we are so conditioned to be so afraid to talk about anything health-related, not even just mental health, but like all of health, but mental health in particular, just because there's so many question marks, so much gray area, so much red tape, and like normal human experiences can sort of like take you, can halt your career if you're doing this as a pilot. And So I had this happen. I basically, the TLDR is I changed birth control and had apparently what like a side effect 5% of women experience, which was like hormonally induced depression. And so I went to my gynecologist about it, and she was like, "Oh yeah, the only solution is Lexapro." And I said, "I can't do that. I have a third class medical. Flying is my whole life. Like outside of work, it's everything I love in the world. I'm not going to risk it on this." She was like, "Okay, well then you can either take the IUD out or you can just like white knuckle it through." And so I chose to white knuckle it through. And I was really upset that those were my only two options and that there was so little research in like women's reproductive health and all of that. So I made a video about that. That got reported to the FAA. And then I ended up in the like FAA aeromedical
16: system.
15: I was like, there are words I shouldn't say on the radio. In that process, I was talking to a lot of friends, and I was like, I really want to say something. Like, the system is so broken, and I have this platform, and I have this voice, and I want to be able to use it. And half of my friends were like, shut up, sit down. Using your voice is what got you in trouble in the first place. why would you, like, did you not learn your lesson the first time? Don't step on the FAA's toes. And the other half were like, we are all living lives that are like half of what we could be. We can't get help. And we're so scared of losing our careers because aviation is not only our life, but also our income. And like my income has nothing to, aviation hurts my income.
16: Yeah.
15: And so I decided to,
16: like most.
15: Yeah. Yeah. So I decided to say something and post a video about my experience in the FAA air medical appeals process.
17: And I think you touched on it, but it's certainly true. Is you have a normal life with normal things that we deal with, and you enter into the FAA system. There's not a lot of educational material on what that's going to mean, and so consequently, people either say nothing, or they're just not equipped to deal with it. And my experience has been from talking to a lot of friends. Once you're sort of in that sort of system, it's hard to get out.
15: It's very, yeah. It's one of those, once you have the red strike on your record, it's there forever. And the culture of silence is so mm-hmm. pervasive. I think, I imagine every single person you've had talking about mental health has talked about this and how you can't ever get it removed. Like, I will always have that word, depression. Like, it doesn't matter that it wasn't like innate to me. It was caused by like an external factor.
16: It was transitory.
15: Transitory. And, you know, I figured out like my body adjusted to this medicine. I'm not going to do it again. Like, I've learned my lesson.
16: Yeah.
15: But it will always be there. And anytime I go for a medical, I now have to deal with that. Yeah.
17: And what's really interesting, too, is that there's such a focus in aviation training on risk management. And I think that should apply, that attitude should apply to the whole medical certification system, because you are trying to manage risk.
15: Yeah.
17: So you're doing what we should be doing.
15: Right. And I've talked to a lot of pilots who have either self-reported or not self-reported, like kept quiet. And the running theme across all of those is that even if pilots choose not to tell the FAA anything, for the most part, they self-ground, because pilots are really good at saying, am I ready to fly this aircraft? Am I safe to fly this aircraft? And it's just like one of those other risk things. The problem is that they'll do that, but not like, why would you tell the FAA?
16: Mm-hmm. One of the couple of things I like you did in the video, though, one, you just talked very honestly and matter of fact about women's health, and you didn't couch it in colloquial terms or anything. Like, this is what women deal with every day. This is normal. That part.
15: Yeah.
16: You also distilled down to, I made the mistake, or not the mistake, but I talked to my healthcare provider about this, and in order to have normal health coverage, I have to get a diagnosis for billing and all that other stuff. But then that invites, you know, a curtain down on a part of my life I really like, thus perpetuating the very thing that...
15: exactly. And it's so interesting how I posted that video and, like, the sheer number of stories. I actually had to give my team inbox password to, like, 5 people that week because we were sorting through hundreds of emails from pilots who wanted to share their stories, and they had been keeping quiet for so long that... They like needed to tell somebody about how much they had hidden or how they had lost their medical, and like it's such a pervasive problem that people are so quiet about.
16: So you have a real job, which is making cool videos and showing science and everything else.
15: Real job in quotes.
16: Yeah. But I mean, that's the other thing I was blown away by. It's like, this woman has made a career out of educating people, and I look at it as education, but also you're just like, this stuff is cool. I'm building stuff. I'm making, you know, I think you kind of design campers and other kind of recreational vehicles for people and things like that. You adapt that. You know, that's just completely out. So you're kind of lined up to build an airplane anyway with your skills. And
15: yeah.
16: But you've got all this stuff. And so Where do you see yourself going now? You've got all the attention of the aviation community mostly behind you.
15: Oh, boy. Don't tell me that. I don't want to know that. I always joke with people when I have to introduce myself at conferences or whatever, because for the most part, most of the other creators I work with, they have like a rocketry channel or an airplane channel or, you know, a boat channel. And I'm like, I build any vessel that gets you from like point A to point B through some kind of fluid, whether it be like air or water. But for the most part, I always say, like, I build things that take you on adventures, and then I get to go. So, like, sailboat, canoe, kayak, built a teardrop trailer, a bunch of rockets, which I'm not on the rocket for the adventure, but I have to go hike out in the desert and find it, so I think it counts. Airplane just felt like the natural next step. And what's been kind of interesting is that I applied for a grant from the Sloan Foundation to build this airplane, and the grant covers the production costs of filming the process, so which is so nice. Because it takes twice as much time to film something that you're building than just build it,
17: sure.
15: And then another like twice as much time for editing. I applied for the grant. I found out I lost my medical. 3 days later, I found out I won the grant to build the airplane, and it was like this cognitive dissonance where I was so scared of what that was going to feel like. And the reality is actually it's kept me really feeling like I'm still part of the aviation community despite not having a medical right now and not being

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1: Just being a part of their airplane and creating something like that. So, and yeah. I just think that your energy level, one of the things, again, in the video, you got the airplane, the 140, and then one of the first things you decided, I'm going to go cross country. I'm going to take this thing all the way across. You just decided to live it and really get a lot of experience right away. And I think that was really cool.
2: Thank you. Yeah, I was just chatting with someone out there. I'm only like a 250-hour private pilot, and 100 of those hours were soloing my 140 from the Atlantic to the Pacific.
3: Great way to build time.
2: Yeah. Great way to build time.
1: Especially as a tail dragger pilot. I mean, that's really good. You know, yeah. To really get to know, because that's the airplane that needs flying all the time.
2: Yeah, crossing the Rockies in an 85-horsepower 140. Ugh, what, like, and I'm so glad I did it before I lost my medical, because I have all of these great memories of my airplane to remind me of, like, why I'm fighting for the Mental Health and Aviation Act, why I am fighting for my own medical back.
1: Mm-hmm. And there's so many people like you, in a sense that they want to help people who are struggling with this. Because there are a lot of people at the beginning of their aviation experience that may not have the resources. Like me, I had the help of my pilot union to kind of get me through some of that stuff. But there's a lot of people that don't, and we all need to help lift each other up.
2: Yeah, yeah. And I think if you're not already familiar with the Pilot Mental Health Campaign, they're doing absolutely incredible work. We're trying to pass the Mental Health and Aviation Act and the Aviation Medication Transparency Act. There's a bunch of stuff that they're doing here at Oshkosh. They have a booth. So if you're not familiar, please go check them out.
1: She's new to our particular PMHC effort, but she's already got the whole spiel down. That's awesome. Yeah. Zyla Foxland is an online creator, aircraft builder, and pilot. She'll be presenting on Friday. Zyla, Change is on the Horizon at 2:30 at Forum Stage 1. 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
5: I'm joined by Frank Beagle. Frank, last year you told me that you weren't going to do this anymore. You weren't going to be here. I was going to be on my own down here on the farm. And yet, here you are.
6: Well, you happened to catch me. I came up for a day and a half after I retired in 2010. I decided that's all I need anymore after 30 years of being a volunteer up here. I trained Mark, my replacement announcer. I gave him 5 years of dual. He soloed 10 years ago, and he is doing a wonderful job. He also has a new volunteer in training. So we've got it covered down on the farm.
5: Very good, very good. Frank, you've been flying ultralights for 30 years, mainly under Part 103. You guys had a little celebration here. Talk about Part 103 and what the significance is of this year.
6: Okay, well, let's go way back a little bit further than that. Over where there used to be a hayfield, where the Nature Center is now. There was a short little guy out there with a little biplane, tailless biplane, and he had a 10-horse motor on it, and he would pick it up and run with it. And his name was John Moody, and we credit him with being the father of ultralights. Back then, believe it or not, he had to have an N number and a student license to fly it. The following year, the FAA issued an advisory circular, and at that time they said, I'll tell you what, if you can pick it up and foot launch it, and foot landed, you can fly without a license, without certification. And we did, and we had a wonderful time back then. But back then, we'd only fly for maybe, we'd have a 1 gallon gas tank, and we might put a quart of gas in it, because our engines wouldn't last that long. Remember, we were powered hang gliders back then.
5: Briggs & Stratton powered.
6: No, not Briggs & Stratton. Chrysler West Bend 820s and McCullough go-kart engines is what we were running.
5: McCullough go-kart. Those are the same engines that were on those little mini bikes we used to have.
6: You bet it was.
5: Those ones with no suspension.
6: Exactly. You're showing your age, Jay.
5: Those were a lot of fun. However, the lack of suspension was not so fun.
6: I know.
5: But those engines were pretty robust engines.
6: Yeah.
5: I mean, I never had any trouble with mine.
6: Well, to get any usable horsepower out of our little engines, they were designed to run like at 5,500 RPM, they'd run all day long. To get any usable power out of them, we'd have to run them close to 8,000 RPM. And they didn't last too long then. You got maybe 45 minutes on a rebuild.
5: Wow.
6: But all we cared about...
5: Talk about a recyclable engine.
6: You bet. What we cared about was just getting up in the air and catching a thermal. And that's what we did. Then, in 19... 19-

0: 1981, the FAA sent out an NPRM. We're going to deal with ultralights. That scared all of us. They had almost 15,000 letters, written letters, in support and against the ultralight rule. In 1982, in an exhibit building up here in Oshkosh, Mike Sacre, the guy that wrote the rule, along with his entire gang, was in an exhibit building. 250 to 300 of us showed up, and we were waiting. Back then, the heaviest ultralight might have been 185 pounds. Most of us barely weighed 145 pounds, our aircraft. And in many cases, we called them lighter-than-man aircraft. Well, we sat there breathlessly waiting. He said it's a page-and-a-half rule, and that's all it was. The shortest rule and the most successful rule that the FAA ever wrote. And then he got to the weight. At the weight, he said, you guys can have 254 pounds empty weight. And we just sat there totally hushed and amazed. And you're allowed to carry 30 pounds of fuel, 5 gallons of fuel. And that wasn't usable fuel. That was total fuel on the airplane. Needless to say, one of the manufacturers asked him, well, what happens if the guy wants to carry an extra can of fuel with him? Nope, that can't happen. They also set a speed limit on us, 55 knots, 63 miles an hour. The manufacturers were all worried about that. Finally, I'd had enough, and I put my hand up, and I says, Mr. Mike, I says, does this mean the FAA is going to go around to all the fields with quarter-ounce scales weighing our airplane? He says, of course not, Frank, but I suggest that you don't do anything stupid. Since then, Part 103 has been, as far as we are concerned, an absolute success. It launched not only the ultralight industry as we know it today, it also became the prehistory of the light sport aircraft. In 1982, Chuck Sklizarski, down at Sun and Fun, Florida, introduced his now infamous Hawk series, which was a real airplane. I mean, it had ailerons.
1: That's the Hawk CGS.
0: Yeah, right? CGS Hawk. Yep. And Chuck's Glider Supplies is what he started as, a hang glider company. And he queried the pilots. And he said, what do you guys need in an ultralight? And they said, we want conventional controls. We want ailerons. We want an elevator. We want rudder. And he even added flaps.
1: So we're not the Wright brothers anymore.
0: No, we were not. Yeah. And when I flew it, it flew like a baby Satabri, only a lot lighter. Since then, we've come a long way. And as far as the FAA is concerned, and the ultralight community is concerned, that is the only rule that the FAA ever wrote that only took a page and a half, and that was with the preamble. And I might add, there has never been an incident which everybody thought the skies were going to turn black with ultralight airplanes and these idiots flying around. It never happened, and there's never been an incident between a legal ultralight aircraft and a GA aircraft. Not one. We have been safe 100% of the time. The other thing they ask that we do is self-regulate ourselves. The EAA was the first to come out with our support of ultralights. Then ASF, which was by the AOPA.
1: Air Safety Foundation.
0: Air Safety Foundation, which became the United States Ultralight Association. And then finally, Aerosports Connection. And between those three, when they finally gave us a waiver to carry two-place aircraft to train ultralight pilots, that really set the safety on its ear. And we have been nothing but successful over 30 years of nothing but pure fun, inexpensive safety.
1: So that's basically what you were celebrating down here this week, is your 30-year anniversary here in ultralights.
0: You bet. And I'll tell you what, it just seems like yesterday. Every time I come up to Oshkosh, I've been coming to Oshkosh since 1971. I come up, it doesn't matter if I stay 2 weeks or I stay a day and a half. It's like I never left with all the people. And the only reason all of us come to Oshkosh and Air Venture is to meet our friends we only get to see once a year from around the world.
1: That is true. That's true not only in ultralights, but every venue of Air Venture.
0: Exactly.
1: Well, Frank, I just want to thank you. I know you stayed a little extra longer to join us today, and we appreciate that. It's always nice to talk to you, Frank, down here at Ultralights. And next year, make sure that one or two days that you come up here includes a Thursday, huh?
0: You've got it, Jay. Not a problem. I'll see you then.
2: Here's an EAA radio interview from Oshkosh 2023. At AirVenture 2023, there's a lot of content being presented by NASA and discussion about returning to the moon with the Artemis program. Randy Bresnik is an experienced NASA astronaut who's one of those folks who, in fact, may be going back to the moon. Randy, welcome to EAA Radio.
3: Thanks for having me, Mike.
2: It's been a while since we've had people going to the moon. We're learning how to do things again, and we're basing some of that, as we've learned in Theater in the Woods and other programs this week, on what's happened with Apollo. So what does it look like now from where you sit as an astronaut who's preparing to go back to the moon? What's the human side of that looking like these days?
3: It's very busy, for one.
2: Yeah.
3: In Apollo, we had the Saturn V rocket. We had the command module. We had the lunar lander. Nowadays, we have the SLS rocket. The Orion capsule, it'll take us to the moon. But then, in the sphere of the moon, especially after we get to Artemis 4 and beyond, start building the Gateway space station around the moon, crew on Orion will then dock to a Gateway space station, and then the lunar lander will actually dock to the Gateway, and the crew will then transit and go to the lunar lander and go to the surface. And we're building brand new spacesuits. We're bringing brand new rovers, unpressurized and pressurized. So there's a lot more stuff going on right now than Apollo had. Now, the one difference with Apollo is it had never been done before. And so you think about that. All of that was just, supposition, analysis.
2: And slide rules.
3: And all done by slide rules, which was amazing. Like half of the airplanes that are on this field here were designed by slide rules.
2: Good point.
3: And look at them. They're still flying. And that's the wonderful part about being here at AirVenture. But back to the space stuff, they didn't know what to expect or anything like that. We have the luxury of having all that experience to be able to base things on. We've had the luxury of flying the space shuttle, having 23 years continuously on the ISS, to have the techniques and training procedures for spaceflight really pretty well honed. So now it is taking what was learned at Apollo, data mining and speaking to the graybeards and getting that experience in with what we've learned and been able to show on ISS as an exploration test bed for a lot of our systems and procedures. That is certainly an area that gives us a leg up and allows us, kind of not start at the starting line, but kind of use the experience of the last several decades to make it so that we can get to the moon, quicker and hopefully safer with certainly more capability than we had last time. Because, the longest we ever spent on the moon was 2.5 days, and we're going to look at it, spend the first mission is going to be 7 days on the lunar surface. And we're going to build up from there to the point where hopefully we have humans living and working on the moon just like they are here on Earth.
2: What would you say is one of the biggest problems that remained unresolved or under-addressed at the end of the Apollo program when it comes to putting people on the moon?
3: I'd say one of the biggest problems we have for being able to have humans there a long term is power.
2: Power.
3: So, you've got Apollo had fuel cells, so it combined, two different elements on the opposite sides of a membrane and, had a byproduct of water and create electricity on the other side. But then when you have to have consumables to be able to do that, shuttle was the same way. Space station has the solar arrays, so we're able to use that to go ahead and power the space station. Well, going to the moon, we've got systems that, designs that could do fuel cells, but a lot of them are doing solar arrays. But solar arrays can only give you so much power. And if we're going to the lunar south pole, where we have the low sun grazing angles all the time.
2: I didn't think of that.
3: That's a problem. And we want to be able to explore in those areas that maybe have periods of a month of darkness. Well, how do you take a big enough battery on a small rocket ship where every pound matters to be able to, survive a month or two in darkness if you have a solar powered system? So these are all things we have to figure out, and that's why NASA has a kilowatt per hour program, which will become the megawatt power program. And if we can make some type of fuel cell that we can put on the moon that NASA and anybody else who's going to the moon can come hook up to, then we've got something that makes the community be able to be viable, kind of like exploring a new land and putting in a port where you can boats can come in, and everybody can go do the exploring from there. Right. You know, similar capability. If you've got rovers that are there for humans, when the humans aren't there, if they can autonomously plug into this power source, charge up, go do science missions or robotically controlled missions from Earth, come back to their power source, that's another great opportunity to expand, you know, humans' reach even when the humans aren't there.
2: You didn't say anything about nuclear.
3: Well, maybe that's what kilowatt power and megawatt power are using.
2: Interesting. Yeah. Okay.
3: And then that's, you know, it's also a relatable technology for here on Earth.
2: Yeah.
3: You know, if we really want green energy, then we should be talking about nuclear power, which creates steam. And, you know, with the next the current generation of reactors that can consume their own toxic waste, that's a pretty good way to go ahead and, you know, use the energy we have and be able to, you know, really put small power sources and small footprint power sources in cities or in population areas, or take with us, you know, to power Mars spacecraft or power a lunar base. Lots of real good applications for those power systems that have become so much safer and more reliable and more efficient, you know, in the last, you know, 5 decades.
2: If you're just joining us, we're talking with NASA astronaut Randy Breznik about the human side of returning to the moon through the Artemis program. I thought when I asked you that question about challenges, you might say something about dirt.
3: Dirt is certainly a challenge.
2: Yeah. I mean, moon dust in particular, which doesn't at all behave or wear things out like our dirt does.
3: Yeah, I think, you know, dust is such a benign term. We think of it just laying on on our computer keyboards or, you know, on furniture that we have to, you know, clean up with products.
2: And you can dust it off.
3: That's why I think they came up with the name regolith, you know, and the geologists are like, you've got to make it sound tougher. But, you know, so regolith is what they call it. And it is just pulverized asteroids and rocks. You can imagine if you took a glass bottle and just, you know, broke it on the ground, the shards, that's what lunar regolith is like. If you take those shards and put them in a rock tumbler, and that's what Mars would be like. And so that's why the moon is worse than Mars. So if, you know, we had short stays with Apollo on the moon, and that's why it's so important for us to figure out this, you know, dust mitigation techniques for multiple reasons. You know, when you're out there on an EVA, you don't want to have the joints on your suit, you know, stiffen up and get stuck. We don't want to be, you know, having seals that are, you know, what hold your atmosphere inside your suit and keep you breathing, you know, to have any kind of leaks. What about our habitats where we've got doors? So we have to have big hatches to be able to go in and out with these spacesuits. We've got to be able to keep those seals clean, have them seal every time we come back in. We've got rovers. We've got moving parts. We've got joints and bearings and all that type of drive shafts. You know, how do we keep that stuff functioning? And the neat part is because the moon is so harsh, if we are able to prove out those technologies, mechanical type of things on the moon, and we can get stuff where it's working for 6 months, a year, year and a half, 2 years, guess what? How much risk we've bought down for Mars, which is less harsh of an environment. And so then if we figure that aspect out, when we go to Mars, the hard part is taking care of the humans in that long 8 month transit in deep space, living, you know, and working on Mars. But we know that the habitats and the seals and the rovers and the suits are all going to work.
2: So for the infrastructure that's being built for Artemis, will that allow for lunar orbit scale tests of the amount of time it's going to take to get to Mars and back? That is, will we put people up there for long enough to really know what it's going to be like when you're not in low Earth orbit for that long?
3: That's certainly a possibility, or Gateway could be, you know, manned continuously as well. There's a lot of science opportunities. We're partnering with, you know, the majority of the partnership that has the International Space Station up there right now. And so that's really an aspect that gives us a dimension, a worldwide dimension, and support for all types of different science.
2: It's not in the mission plan at this point to have people up there for a year and a half.
3: Not right now. Uh-huh. You know, we'd rather have them on the surface of the moon for that. But the Gateway is in a near rectilinear halo orbit. What that means is it's a full week period around the moon where we have a close pass to the moon, and then you go out and at the far point away, you're 3.5 days away, and then you come back in for the neat part about that orbit is it's balanced between the Earth and the moon and the sun's gravity such that it takes almost no power to go ahead and maintain that orbit. No delta V, we say, or rocket fuel. And so it's a very stable orbit, allows the communication to Earth. But what that is going to be able to allow us to do is when it comes time to build a Mars-class vehicle, it's not something we can launch in one piece. So we have to take whatever we're going to do and fly to Mars and assemble it either in low Earth orbit or somewhere else. And if we can build it in low Earth orbit, we still have to get some pretty big engines and a lot of power to get us out of Earth's orbit to head to Mars. If we're able to assemble it at the Gateway space station at the moon, very little power to leave the moon and Earth's collective orbit to go to Mars. And so that may be, you know, where we go ahead and start building that Mars-class vehicle. in the lunar, cislunar environment.
2: What's the one thing that you would say you enjoy doing most as all of these smart people and technologies and opportunities are coming together? What jazzes you the most about that?
3: I'm a test pilot by trade, you know, by choice. Unfortunately, I survived the 2 years of school crammed into one at test pilot school. And so when I first came here to Oshkosh in 2001, I was a test pilot school instructor. And we came and gave a talk about out of control flight in the F-15, F-16, and F-18. And what I really loved was just walking around and rubbing the airplanes and seeing all the different varieties and how things worked and how humans sorted out, you know, and watching, you know, from the Tiger Moth to the Stagger Wing to the Gull Wing to the, you know, F-22 that was flying, seeing how humans have adapted and gone and evolved, you know, the technologies and our understanding of things. That's exactly what jazzed me about what's going on in the space program right now. You know, having had a chance to fly on a space shuttle, then fly on a Russian Soyuz, you know, be on the space station, which is going to come to an end, you know, right now, in, you know, 2030 is the target. We've got low Earth orbit being handed off to commercial companies, where there's multiple commercial companies that want to build space stations. We've got multiple companies that want to fly people from Earth to those space stations. And so the fact that we're going to leave low Earth orbit for the first time since 1972, and I, as a test pilot, get to be the astronaut that gets to work with the companies and the programs to design the requirements, work with the evolution of the development, go do the testing, you know, help the companies design their spacecraft. Everything that leaves low Earth orbit is what I get to work on right now. And I could not think of a better place to be at this time where we are on the cusp of the next, you know, great leap forward in spaceflight.
2: That's Randy Bresnik, who's an active NASA astronaut involved in the Artemis program and is part of the very large NASA contingent at Air Venture 2023. Thanks, Randy, for your time.
3: Thanks, Mike.
2: And good luck.
3: All right. Safe flying, everyone.
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1: At the seaplane base, it's Saturday. That's what it always means. And it's a lot of fun. And Shane Albers, you're the chairman this year. Congratulations on your well-deserved many years of filling all the different roles out here pretty much. Absolutely smart choice for EAA to make you the chairman out here, knowing what you know about the base. And you kind of told me early in the week when we got together that you really wanted to focus on your volunteers because that's really what makes this seaplane base what it is.
5: That's correct.
1: Yeah. So we've been talking to some volunteers. Ryan is an early on volunteer, and now you've got another gentleman for us to talk to.
5: Yeah, absolutely. So I want to introduce you here to Dustin Ridings. Dustin is my safety coordinator down here at the seaplane base. He's kind of that one coach here that's down here that you really don't want to see. But when you do see him, you're so thankful he's here because he heads up our first aid down here.
1: Okay. We understand.
5: Yeah, exactly. What you mean by that. Yes,
1: sir. So, and you have a nice facility back here. It kind of looks like an army encampment type of thing.
5: Yeah, Dustin, why don't you talk about your hut?
6: It is, yeah. We set it up to be sort of a MASH unit. That trailer has been here for as long as I can remember, probably as long as most can remember. We really kind of let it take the theme of that MASH thing. And like Shane said, we're the people, we're like the Maytag man, the people you don't want to see. Hopefully we never see you other than to wave and say hi. But, you know, just with the volume of people that we have at Air Venture, at the base, statistically you bring that many people together, there is a chance of something happening. So most of what we do is low-level wound care, things like that, you know, small stuff. But there really is the opportunity for everything to happen.
1: Well, and unfortunately, you know, it's just a fact of nature. It does happen. Yep. And, you know, thank goodness you're here when it does.
5: Yep. Yeah, absolutely. So, you know, going back to that trailer, Al Zabel, he's one of the founders of the seaplane base, and that was his camper many, many years ago. And it used to live out in the middle of the woods, and we had this idea, let's get that thing out of the woods. Let's bring it up front and see what it looks like. So through the volunteers and just a ton of hard work, we were able to get the thing cleaned up. And I go back to MASH. It looks exactly like a scene right out of MASH with the camouflage netting and all.
1: Well, and you can't mistake that for a medical facility.
5: My goodness.
1: It's got a big red X on it, or plus sign, the medical sign.
6: Yeah, it really does. It's the symbol, the universal symbol. If you need help, you know, we have a sign out front. People know if they need help for anything, they can come here and we're going to take care of it for them. And it's iconic. We have people taking pictures by it. You know, we've had numerous offers to buy it. you know, I know what, 5-6 million they can have it. We'll buy
5: yeah,
6: it's
5: something like that. Yeah, exactly.
6: But yeah, it's really, it's a part of us. You know, I mean, I look forward to coming down here every year, being with my first aid trailer, everybody that's down here volunteering with us. And, you know, it's just really, it's personally rewarding to be able to take care of all the guests that we have here at AirVenture, take care of the staff, things like that, knowing that we're providing a safe environment. And sometimes it's that, even though it's a little thing that we're taking care of, it keeps them happy and healthy so they can stay and continue with their adventure here versus perhaps going home and whatnot. Or, you know, again, if it's something more serious, we're familiar with the area. You know, we know what medical resources are, and there's some wonderful resources available in the area. If they need a little bit more than we can do, we can certainly get that arranged.
1: Right. And so I have to ask, what's your day job? I mean, what are you doing when you're not here at the seaplane base?
6: Well, primarily dreaming about being here at the seaplane base.
1: Right.
6: You know, this, when we leave here, it will be in my calendar for next year. It's permanent, that's in the calendar. Outside of this, I'm a firefighter paramedic. I do that full time, which leads to the skills.
1: Sure.
6: You know, we have to have a medical certification to do this. You know, and we want to make sure that someone here is able to provide the care that they would be expected to provide. So that's my real job until I can figure out a way to volunteer for the rest of my life.
1: Where are you from, Dustin?
6: I live just north of Green Bay in a little town called Olocano.
1: Oh, okay.
6: Yep.
1: So somewhat local boy here?
6: About an hour and a half.
1: Yeah.
6: About 130
1: oh, yeah.
6: miles.
1: Yeah.
5: Absolutely. You know, and you know, Dustin, he hit on all the high-level items, but you know, Dustin is really, really good at and involved with all the coordination between our local agencies. So we have the Coast Guard Auxiliary out here, you know, talking about safety. You know, we have the water is our runway. And because of that, EAA has contracted with the Winnebago County Sheriff's Department, you know, to be on scene should something unfortunate take place. But then we also have the Coast Guard out there as well, and they help patrol the waters. It's open, navigable water. Anybody can come here. But we just ask politely that people, you know, go to the sides, please. Just please go to the sides. So Dustin has been able to form these relationships over the years and continues to strengthen that bond between local agencies, which is, well, it's why the success carries on.
6: Yeah, it's the teamwork. I mean, like, everybody here at the volunteer base, you know, and I, at safety, I guess I take that as responsibility, but like I tell everybody in our pre-convention safety meeting that we have every year, safety really depends on everybody, and it's everybody on this base working together in a safe and efficient manner, keeping themselves safe, looking out, but those partnerships we have are invaluable. We there's no way we could put any value on how much they mean to us and how much they benefit us.
1: So would you say that most of your volunteers are also from the medical community?
6: Yes, from the safety first aid realm, yeah. Everybody has to have some sort of first aid, safety, medical background. It could be anywhere from a first responder to physicians. You know, we really don't preclude anybody from volunteering. Certainly if you're a cardiothoracic surgeon, you're not going to be able to use all your skills here, but it's the knowledge.
1: Yeah.
6: And that's
1: hopefully
6: much
1: not.
6: Of what we carry. yeah. So, yeah.
1: How many volunteers do you have in first aid?
6: It varies from year to year. We have a list, kind of a revolving list of a dozen or so. You know, and people, many of us will be here every year. Some people come every few years. They take a break or two. But and we try to maintain that list of 12 to 15 to 20.
5: That's right. So, Dustin, tell us, what's the best day out here? I mean, honestly, what does a good day look like for first aid out here?
6: A good day is when nobody needs to see me. Really, you know,
1: and that's what you opened with.
5: That's right. Exactly. Exactly.
1: Yeah.
5: There when we need you. You know, the service that you and your team provide down here to the seaplane base to keep everyone safe is it's invaluable, and we're so thankful for the time and the efforts that you put forth. You know, to make sure that the seaplane base, the guests, the volunteers, and the pilots, that we all stay safe. So, thank you to you.
6: You're welcome. Thank you.
1: So you're here because of your training and your first aid knowledge. but there has to be an aviation connection.
6: Oh, absolutely. Yes. I mean, yeah, I've been an EA member for just about 20 years. I'm a pilot. Not a seaplane pilot yet. Will be someday. But I got introduced by the person that formerly did my job, was another coworker of mine.
1: Okay.
6: And once I heard about EA, I came down, and the first year I came ever was just to be a spectator. He said, hey, you should come down to the seaplane base, check it out. Got me down here. The next year I started volunteering, and I've been here ever since. And it's again, that draw of drawing each other in. But that's my connection. So.
1: Well, and the family community that the seaplane base creates out here.
6: Yes.
1: It leads to that. You know, people come, and then just like Ryan, who we talked to, he wants to keep coming back. And you know, that's what the seaplane base is all about.
5: That's right. You know, and to speak off of that, too, it's a time warp down here. And that is the coolest thing to be going through here is we're going to be closing Air Venture out here tomorrow.
1: I know, right?
5: And it's amazing. It's the fastest, slowest, longest week in the history of the year for us here as volunteers down at the Seabase. But, you know, one of the items that happens is we leave. We all go home, and we spread out all over the United States. And when we come back, there's no really description to it, because just like I saw you on the road the other day when you were coming in here, how's it going?
1: Yeah.
5: We haven't seen you. Yeah. Things are good. You take that 2 minutes to catch up, and you pick up right where you left off back in 21.
1: Yeah, that's right.
6: That's one of the great parts. You know, like in first aid, I've had volunteers from as far as New Mexico, East Coast, Canada. You know, we come from all over North America, and we come together as a family, you know. You look forward to seeing each other, and we can't wait to get down here. And like you said, it's a family thing.
1: Well, and it's specialized training, so it's a specialized type of volunteerism. And so you said you had Coast Guard certified boat captains and certified first aid responders. You know, everyone's got a place. If they have something, they can find a place to help out here and be part of the family.
5: That's right. Absolutely. And, you know, we welcome open doors.
1: Yep. So what has been your favorite thing at the Seabase? We have to ask everybody that, right?
5: Absolutely.
1: Not your favorite day, but your favorite thing.
5: Definitely.
1: Obviously, it's not putting on a Band-Aid or a tourniquet or something. Your favorite thing is going to be, airplane related, right?
6: Absolutely. I mean, it's the variety of aircraft we see, you know, especially with the seaplane stuff. I particularly like the vintage, the older stuff, the unique stuff. And again, you're not going to see it anywhere but here. And I really look forward to that every year. What's new? What's coming? You know, the draw of this place draws in some amazing aircraft, and we look forward to that every year.
1: You know. Do you have you seen the 195 on floats that comes out here every once in a while?
5: We haven't seen it for a few years, but yes, yeah, we
1: had that. That's a vintage example.
5: Yes, sir. Yeah. You bet. Absolutely.
1: And there's what other cool old airplanes have been out here at the Seabase?
5: Oh man, I could go down a list, but you know. This year alone, we've had, a point of history for us, we had four Beavers in here at one time. Normally, historically, we have two, but we had four Beavers in here. And
1: wow.
5: one of the coolest ones that came in this year alone already, it was the U.S. Forest Service. They came in with a water tanker right on the bottom.
1: Really?
5: He's been hanging around down here. He has a booth up at the main field, I believe they said, in Hangar D.
1: Okay.
5: And so it was real neat to see their aircraft, and it's coming back tomorrow.
1: Oh, no kidding. So they just pop in, huh?
5: Yep, they popped in, and there are vendors, and what they're doing is they're trying to reinvigorate their aviation and firefighting program that they have, and so speaking with the pilot, they want to get this longer publicity.
1: All right. Thank you very much, Dustin, for sharing your EAA and seaplane-based story. Thank you for your volunteerism, and thanks for joining us on EAA Radio.
6: Thank you for having me. It was awesome.
1: Shane, one more break, and then it's going to be another year. I mean, you know.
5: Just like that.
1: Jay Munchie, we're on the fly at the Seaplane Base, and we're going to take a break. We'll be back in just a moment. 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
1: Beautiful Saturday out here at the Seabase. I call it the Seabase. They call it the Seaplane Base. The Oshkosh Air Venture Seaplane Base. Mark Rassi is the chairman. He's helping me out on the show today and giving us all kinds of great information. And I saw Ryan just took off to go do something aviation. Yeah. Probably go flying or play on a boat or do
8: He's
1: something.
8: He's going flying in that Husky over there.
1: The, okay.
8: That red and gray.
1: Well, the guy asked him once, and he was like, see ya.
8: Yeah.
1: Because that's how it should be.
8: Yeah,
1: really.
8: Exactly.
1: Mark, you've lined up a couple of guests for us that are pretty important to the seaplane world. Why don't you introduce our next guest here?
8: So what we have here is Mark Palm, and here with Samaritan Aviation. Thanks for joining us today. He's one of our vendors. He has a very unique airplane, a beautiful airplane. And that airplane was at the Boeing Plaza in the first half of the week, and then we've been privileged to have it here at the seaplane base, and they have a tent here. Is that – no, that's not.
1: That's a Canadian.
8: That's the one Canadian. The one Canadian airplane.
1: They must have actually been in the States for
8: – So, Mark, you know, it's really a neat organization that you have. You're the CEO and co-founder. Can you tell us a little bit about your organization?
9: Yeah, thanks, Mark. It's great to be here with you guys. Yeah, we're Samaritan Aviation. We're a Christian nonprofit, and we serve the people in the remote communities of Papua New Guinea. Most people in America don't even know where Papua New Guinea is, but it is in the South Pacific, north of Australia, and it's one of the most remote communities and places in the world. Just in New Guinea, to give you an example, 8 million people, 850 languages, so a fifth of the world's languages are there. 80% of the people live in the remote communities. And so we work in this area where there's a 700-mile river, one hospital. The one hospital is 1 to 3 days away. Wow. For the 250,000 people that live along that river. And so we serve those people in the remote communities with emergency life flights 7 days a week. We're on call picking up patients with snake bites. You have a death, the snake over there is called a death adder, if that tells you anything about the what happens. But they have about 8 hours to live. And so if you're 1 to 3 days away from the only hospital, you really don't have any hope. And so we offer hope and access. We'll get the anti-venom. We'll get a nurse. We'll be right out there on the side of the river saving their lives. 40% of the work that we do also with in emergencies is with mothers giving birthing challenges and babies. And so that's a big part of what we do. We also serve patients with tuberculosis, malaria. 98% of the people on the river have malaria, cerebral malaria, any other type of sickness. And these remote communities still have challenges like we do here in America, and they fight each other. Their weapons of choice are machetes, spears and arrows, and so we deal with about 20% of our flights are trauma conditions or people falling out of trees or of their bush houses.
1: So do your volunteers literally fear for their lives when they go into these situations, or are you pretty much off limits?
9: Yeah, we're off limits. We have learned over the years, as far as with tribal wars, is we have them bring the patients down to the next village down. I've had a few experiences where I was in the middle of those situations, so we avoid those now. We've learned from that. But the people really love what we're doing. We don't charge for any of our flights. And so we've been saving lives over there full-time since 2011. We've saved thousands of lives now through emergency medical flights. Also, we've delivered 200,000 pounds of medical supplies to 40 different aid posts. So we use a Cessna 206 aircraft. 200,000 pounds is a lot of medical supplies to be flying out. We have two seaplanes over there now, and we have a third one here at Oshkosh that'll be going over next year. And we also do disaster relief. Polio came back to Papua New Guinea 2 years ago, and so we work with World Health Organization to be kind of the tip of the spear. We work in this remote communities. There's no other access other than the seaplanes that we use. And so offering that access and hope to these remote communities is what we do. And we're just excited to be celebrating our 21st year as an organization and our 11th full-time seaplane operations in Papua New Guinea.
1: So are you funded by generosity of donations, grants, and government? Is that?
9: Yeah, so 70% of our funding comes from individuals, foundations here in the U.S., and 30% of our funding comes from the Papua New Guinean government, who's been a big believer in what we've done. They've helped us buy one of our seaplanes as well, and so they've been our partner the whole time, and we really value that. And like the fact that it's not just U.S.-based doing everything, but it's a partnership that's helping save lives.
8: So you mentioned you had three seaplanes, but are they all 206s?
9: Yeah, so all of our aircraft are U-206 on amphibious. We use the aerostat floats. We do about five different major modifications from the whip line right-hand door, the flint tip tanks. We do the Robertson Stoll, which is the aileron that droops with the flaps, gets us off the rough waters quicker. We also do the Sportsman Leading Edge Stoll cuff as well. The AeroSet floats. And we just have standardized all three of our aircraft to be exactly the same avionics, exactly the same modifications. We upgrade it to a IO550F engine as well, and we put a Peeponk 86-inch seaplane prop on there.
10: Wow. Cool.
8: So how many volunteers are in your – or how many are on your team?
9: Yeah, so we have about 8 families now. You know, when I say families – our staff raises their own support, so it keeps our overhead costs down from their friends, families, and churches. And they move their whole families over there for 2 years at a time. So I've lived there with my family for 10 years. I went over there in 2010, packed our first plane in a 40-foot container, went over, put it back together, flew it into the where we work, and brought my wife and my 3 little kids over there. And my kids have been raised over there pretty much. So it's been an amazing adventure, and so excited to see our team growing. You know, to be at Oshkosh is always a treat for us to come. We have our newest pilot here. We have 2 pilot candidates that are working to sign up and go through the application process with us. And we have the airplane. We've had donors, board members, and just an amazing opportunity to share with the public what's happening over there and how they can get involved and partner with us to help us save lives and offer access and hope to these remote communities.
10: I have to ask you, Mark, and everyone's wondering this that might be listening, is what was your inspiration to do this? Because that's a huge move, like uprooting your family and taking them to this adventure that you're on. And so what was the spark that caused you to do this generous thing?
9: Yeah, you know, as a kid, my grandfather flew in World War II, and I have had 2 uncles that flew airplanes. My cousin was a Prowler pilot and now flies for Delta. So growing up, I was kind of around aviation. My father was a minister. And so as a teenager, he ran a homeless mission in Santa Cruz, California. And we fed people and clothes and did more than just talk about who God was or about our faith. But we did something tangibly to make a difference. And so that impacted me. And then going to Papua New Guinea as a 19-year-old in 1994, living with the people in the remote communities and seeing the need.
10: So you did a mission there.
9: We did a mission for just a month,
10: okay.
9: And the goal was just to live with the people and say, what are your biggest needs? And it was very clear that lack of access to medical help was their biggest need. And so with all the water, the seaplanes made sense. And we're still able to do this service at no charge to the local people. And
10: well, they probably, frankly, couldn't afford it.
9: They couldn't afford it, yeah. Exactly. Yeah. Yep.
10: So, wow. Well, so that was the spark. That was that mission trip.
9: Yep.
10: Wow, what a miracle for those people.
8: So you have that experience. You see the need. Were you an aviation enthusiast before that? Or did you pursue aviation in the seaplane world simply because of that mission trip?
9: So based on my grandfather's and my aviation background as a child, I was planning on either going military or commercial flying at that point. And then when I had this moment, this kind of a spiritual moment and seeing this need, it changed the direction of my life. And being over there, it was obvious to me that seaplanes was really the only thing that was going to give us that access. You know, there hadn't been a seaplane in this area for 40 years. And so going in and seeing the 700-mile river, there's only 3-wheel runways on this river. But we can land. We land in 65 different locations. We served 119 villages this last year. And these are communities, like I said, 1 to 3 to 4 days away from the nearest hospital. And to be able to go in, our average flight's 45 minutes. So to be able to use aviation to save lives, 45 minutes or 3 days, that's life-changing and life-saving.
10: So this is an aviation pilot event mostly. There are a lot of families involved too. So I'm going to ask a question that relates to that. You said you have a couple pilot applicants. You also have a new pilot. What brings them to you, and what are you looking for? What qualifications does somebody need to have to fly for you?
9: Yeah, the first one is they need to have a passion to serve people and to love on people, because that's what the heart of everything we do. Aviation is a tool to get the job done, and it's the only way to get it done. And we all obviously have to be very good pilots, very good decision-making. When you're flying floats in that area, if you can imagine a river that's 1,000 feet wide that rises and falls up to 20 feet within a week. So you're dealing with whirlpools, big foam balls, trees that are 100 feet long with roots sticking up 50 feet floating down the river certain times. Just docking and undocking. There's no docks over there. It's nice to have docks here at the seaplane base. Over there, you're looking to go through between 30 feet between two coconut trees, and you're dodging whirlpools, fishing nets, crocodiles, villagers in their canoes, and sandbars that are 5 inches below the surface of the water that you can't see because the water is so murky. So there's just a lot of training that goes involved, but the biggest thing is the desire to serve. You need to have the ability to make good decisions under pressure and to really look out and to what you see and be able to make quality decisions. And you're dealing with people dying or having babies in the plane at the same time.
10: Well, Mark, did you take notes? Because I know you're looking to recreate that theme park over here. So, I mean, you know, you want to put in some interesting obstacles and bring in some snakes and some crocodiles to help make it realistic.
8: Right.
10: A couple coconut trees. You know, you could really create the adventure over here.
8: Absolutely.
10: That doesn't sound fun. I don't know why.
8: Well, so I'm so intrigued by this because it's quite a unique story, you know, to use seaplanes for what you do. Do you require your pilots to have a mechanics license? How does that work?
9: Yeah, so currently all of our pilots do have a mechanics license. When I was over there, I arrived the first 5 years I was by myself, and so it was fixing, it was flying, and everything in between. And so right now, we every one of our pilots does have an A&P. We just actually had our first director of maintenance arrive this week, actually, in WEWAC, where we operate. And so moving forward, as we get more maintenance ability, we won't have to have an A&P in the future. Up to this point, there's just been no mechanics on staff, so the pilots have had to fix our planes. And we like that as well. We do like pilots to be able to fix their planes. These are remote communities, you know. It's not like if you get stuck somewhere, you're 3 days away if the other plane's not working. So
10: Well, cool. Well, Mark, thanks for joining us on EA Radio and letting us know a little bit about Samaritan Aviation. Your booth is here. You have a booth. So anybody who's headed out to Seaplane Base, make sure and stop by and see those folks at Samaritan. And you have a website real quick?
9: We do, SamaritanAviation.org.
10: Okay, perfect. And donations could be
9: donations
10: there.
9: Are there. You can donate online, or also follow us on Facebook and Instagram. We'd love to have you come see us and hear more stories of lives saved, lives changed in Papua New Guinea through seaplanes. Thank
10: you. Mark, thank you. Jaymont G on the fly at the seaplane base. We'll be right back. 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
12: David St. George, you are the executive director of the Society of Aviation Flight Educators. I am so glad that you were able to come and join us on Attitude Adjustment Hour here at EAA AirVenture 2023. Tell us a little bit about what SAFE does and what you guys are bringing this year to the show.
13: SAFE is a professional organization. We're a not-for-profit, 501c3 legally, so basically a charity. A lot of volunteer work, but we comprise probably the most professional educators in aviation in the whole industry, the movers and shakers, as they say. We have 5,000 members, and the mission really is to improve the professionalism and excellence of our educators, and that's through resources, through things like the SAFE blog. I have an app out called SAFE Toolkit, which is free to anyone. So we have a lot of things for our members, and I guess it's working since we keep growing exponentially. It's very exciting. As far as what we're bringing here to Oshkosh this year, the product that we are really emphasizing is called CFI Pro. And what that does, it's directed primarily toward new instructors who have just gotten their temporary flight instructor certificate. And we all remember that moment, hopefully. You think you're God of the earth. You know, I am a flight instructor. And what we find, especially in the modern environment, is that we're kind of normalizing a lower level of experience. It's not that these young people aren't passionate, energetic, and knowledgeable, but in most cases, when you pass an FAA practical test for CFI, you're just proving to the FAA that you can fly in the right seat as a pilot, handling the controls, talking on the radio. You're safe, but you're not really an effective educator. Basically, when you get the CFI certificate, it's a separate piece of plastic, and it's not operating. You're not operating as a pilot anymore. You're operating as a flight instructor. So what we have to really tell these young people, and sometimes it's a mature person that's become a CFI, is to get off those controls, let go of the controls, relinquish the microphone, let your learner fly the plane, and you primarily operate as a coach. So it's a different mindset. So CFI Pro goes out to academies, flight schools, colleges, and we are usually presenting in front of 30 or 40 young flight instructors and sort of spreading the message, which has been very warmly received, I was surprised to say, you know, that you have more to learn. What we discover, Amy, is that these people are really quite scared and confused, and they don't know how to really be an educator. And so that's our job, is to fill in the, what I call the missing manual.
12: You're describing me in 1985.
13: There you go.
12: No question about it. And what I needed to learn to do, you know, we say that many of these sophisticated airplanes are fly-by-wire. Well, what CFIs need to learn is fly by mouth.
13: Yeah, that's exactly it. I tell people sometimes it's almost like a marionette. Using your voice, you want to control and educate that person to do what you would be doing. But, you know, if you think about it, what these people, you know, and they're often very new to aviation. They don't have a lot of experience. And sometimes, you know, a new CFI in our market, which is very aggressive and accelerated, they might have only been flying for 5 months. They only have 5 hours of solo. We're normalizing a whole different kind of CFI. And, you know, they're on the one hand terrified, and on the second hand, you know, this might be their first job, and they might not have really good social skills. So all those work against somebody who's trying to be an effective educator. Because as you know, we have to meet those people, we have to make them feel comfortable, and then amazingly, we're turning over control of the aircraft to them. These new CFIs have only flown as pilots, and when they do that, they're terrified. The plane's going sideways. It's going up and down. The radio calls are often terrible. And you have to learn to deal with a lot of chaos that they have not experienced in the cockpit. So it's quite a different situation for them.
12: You also have to learn to be about 30 to 45 seconds ahead of everything that might happen.
13: Correct, yeah, anticipating. And, you know, I don't want to fault the FAA because that practical test is what it is. But when I get into the – I'm a pilot examiner, and when I get in there with a pilot applicant, you know, they are their job to pass that test is to micromanage the controls and micromanage the radio and talk incessantly. And as we know, those tools are not what an effective educator uses. In other words, that test is almost reinforcing bad habits that they have to unlearn when they want to become an effective educator.
12: I've never heard it described that way, but that's fascinating. And you're being a designated pilot examiner. Wow, to hear it coming from you, yeah.
13: Well, and I don't fault the FAA. We do have to qualify people. We do have to set a standard for them to accomplish what we have to see. And as I said, they are safe pilots in the right seat, able to talk and do that split brain experiment that CFIs do, but they just haven't learned the tools to communicate and coach well. And that's what CFI Pro is really designed to do.
12: If you're just joining us here on Attitude Adjustment Hour, we are talking with David St. George. David St. George is an experienced flight instructor, a designated pilot examiner, and the executive director of SAFE, which is the Society of Aviation and Flight Educators. And one of the reasons the title was chosen is because some of your members, and you have 5,000 members, as you said earlier, are not flight instructors, but they are educators.
13: Well, yes, and that's a very good point to make. We have educators that are, some are just ground instructors, some are maintenance facilities that are educators, and we actually have a lot of pilots that join SAFE. They're very eager and passionate about their aviation, and, you know, the big, I got to confess, the big draw is a third off your four-flight subscription.
12: Well, that's not nothing.
13: No, that's not inconsiderable. I mean, if you join SAFE for $45 and you save $100 on your four-flight subscription, the math is pretty easy. So, but we appreciate that they support us year after year. But, you know, I think they also detect the passion. I mean, a lot of aviators like myself, and I've flown 50 years, I've been an examiner 25. It's like, before I die, I want to move the needle on safety. And where we see a big problem is, and I just got done with a DPE meeting over with the FAA, is, and they say it's like babies teaching babies, or a copy of a copy of a copy, and then you can no longer read the original.
12: Correct.
13: We really have to inject experience and some serious techniques into these into aviation at this point, because these people are teaching all the future pilots. How can we expect to have safety unless we intervene and improve their craft? So that is SAFE's mission.
12: And you have a very robust web presence.
13: We do a lot with Instagram. That's probably what you've seen, you know, the short videos.
12: But short videos actually speak to your, and Instagram speaks to your audience better.
13: Oh, absolutely, yeah. You know, the attention span is notoriously short these days, so yeah.
12: I didn't say it. He did. That's all I have to say.
13: But we do a lot of online short clips, and I think that really does get people thinking. And that's the major thing with an educator. As you know, I mean, being experienced CFI yourself, the first thing is to get the attention and create that cognitive dissonance where they go, wait a minute, something's different here. Then you have an edge to really educate.
12: I worry a little bit about the acceleration that I see happening, because we have hit we need pilots time. Everybody said the shortage is coming, the shortage is coming. Well, it's here. And what I'm seeing is that there is this push to get pilots as fast as we can from ab initio to airline. And then you're pointing out that so many of our CFIs who are kind of right in the middle of that are inexperienced. How does that affect our airline pilots? Worries me.
13: Oh, yeah. And you're quite right. And if you talk to experienced airline hiring people and trainers, they said initial operating experience has gone from 20 to 50 hours to 100 to 200 hours, because many of the people entering a professional environment are really not quite ready for that step. So, but I fly a jet for a living. That's what I do. And, you know, it's a privilege. But I'll tell you, when you get a new first officer, you can tell immediately if they've been a CFI and if they've been a good CFI. Those skills are very transferable to a professional piloting environment, because you share information well, you communicate well, you coach back and forth. That give and take is something that a lot of pilots historically don't get, but a CFI is very good at. So if people skip the CFI part, that's very obvious. Or if they haven't had a lot of time teaching, that's very obvious. All those skills are going to benefit a new CFI when they get to a professional career. That's the point I really want to make. If you become good at a CFI, you're going to be good with the airlines or corporate flying too in a crewed environment.
12: Where on the field can people go to talk with SAFE representatives this week?
13: We are in the Bravo hangar, and it's 2097 and 8, a dual booth over there. We're also, for members, having our dinner Thursday night over at the Partner Resource Center at 6 p.m. And the King Schools are going to be there. Barry Canilla is going to be talking. We're also presenting, I think it's almost 30 seminars over at the Pilot Proficiency Center, a nice air-conditioned facility that's attached to the museum. So you have all kinds of opportunities to meet SAFE. But if you join, like I said, you'll get a third off your four flight. We have hats. We have discounts from GLIME, ASA, Sporties. We have all kinds of things at the show. So stop by.
12: Tell me a little more about where people who are listening but aren't here at the show can get more information about SAFE.
13: Very good point, because even though there's 700,000 people stopping by, there might be a few people that aren't here at Oshkosh.
12: That's correct.
13: So if you go to safepilots.org, that's an excellent place. 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It has all of our different feeds. I also write weekly something called Safe Blog, and it's safeblog.org. 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
10: Oshkosh 2015, it just it came so fast. It seems like we were standing here just yesterday for Oshkosh 2014. Well, not Aaron Brigham, because Aaron is brand new to vintage. Well, not brand new, what, 4 months?
15: About 7 months. So December 1st I started, so I've had a good enough time to prepare for this.
10: That's great.
15: I think.
10: and, of course, we have Ray Johnson. And, Ray, tell our listeners what your job is down here in vintage.
16: Well, I'm the chairman of the Vintage and Review Program, which is we're standing right here in the Rose Plaza, the Bill Rose Memorial Plaza that we just dedicated at 10:30 this morning. We're so happy to have this brand new area all memorializing Bill Rose. And every day at 11 a.m., we highlight the interesting people behind the airplanes. And today, we have three airplanes here. We had a great program. And just wasn't Jessica inspiring? What an inspiring lady.
10: She is very inspiring. Yeah. And flying an aircraft.
16: And flying old airplanes, too.
10: That's right.
16: Well, in the vintage...
10: What is an old airplane?
16: Well, that's a good question. In the Vintage Aircraft Association, we highlight three different groups. The antiques, which are right from the Wright Flyer, which we're going to talk about a Wright Flyer here, all the way to September of 1945. Those are antiques. Classics are September...

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1: I don't know what row, but we took a drive last night, and it goes, not too far from Fond du Lac down there.
2: So if you're on the fence and you're thinking about coming to Air Venture, today's just the first day. Get in the plane and head on out.
1: Oh, we still have plenty of room. Plenty of room. You know, Sunday was a beautiful day, and it really brought them in. You know, I might mention also, every day we have demonstrations. If you've ever wanted to learn how to properly prop an airplane, we do it here. 10 o'clock and 1 o'clock, we have demonstrations daily.
2: Excellent. Now, how do you choose the airplanes that are put around the plaza here for your in-review?
1: Well, that's a very, very good question. We go up and down the rows, and there's so many airplanes that deserve to be up here. You wish you could bring them all up here. But there's always an interesting story behind the airplane, and there's always an interesting character behind the restoration. So we look for airplanes with a special story, like this Stinson that's right here. This Stinson is totally unrestored. The interior is completely original from 1947. It's been recovered only one time, and it's in butyrate. But look at it. It looks like it's brand new
2: out of the earth. Beautiful. Yeah. Our radio listeners can't see it. But
1: well, they can visualize a beautiful Stinson Voyager.
2: It is gorgeous. It is gorgeous. So we're going to talk about a Wright Flyer for a couple minutes. And we've got a fellow here with us named Jay Jabor, and he's from Beaver Creek, Ohio.
3: Right. We're from Beaver Creek, Ohio, just outside of Dayton.
2: Right by Fairborn.
3: Right by Fairborn.
2: I went to Beaver Creek Elementary School for 1 year.
3: Great.
2: I claim it for 1 year. Yeah. Let's talk about that Wright Flyer. You have a 1911 Wright B Flyer. Tell us about that airplane.
3: Well, our airplane was built by volunteers. They finished it in 1982. And it is built to represent the Model B that the Wrights sold to the Army Signal Corps in 1911. The first airplane that the government bought in number. Now, our airplane isn't a replica, and it really can't be. A replica of a 1911 airplane would be not very safe to fly based on the way it was made. What my organization does is we give our members rides in the airplane. So we had to make the airplane so that it was safe to fly, so that the FAA would allow us to fly it. The Wright brothers didn't have the FAA to worry about. And so it is. We call it a look-alike. From about 20 feet, you can't tell the difference. But it's built with modern technology, steel, aluminum, some composites, and a modern aircraft engine. So not really a replica, but it does what we do with it, and that is it shows people exactly how the Wrights felt in 1911 when they flew their airplane.
2: So you lay down in that position to fly it?
3: No, our airplane is a sit-up. The Wrights flew in the prone position all the way through 1905. But by 1908, when they were marketing their airplanes, they were already in the sit-up position.
2: Wow. So I assume, do you trailer it here? You don't fly it here, from Ohio?
3: It flies at about 50 miles an hour, so it would take a long time to get here, and it doesn't do real well in the weather. So we have a custom trailer that myself and my volunteers can put the airplane into. It's not the easiest thing in the world to do, but we carry it up here in a trailer, and then Friday we came up, unloaded it, assembled it, and did a test flight on Friday.
2: And they've put you right here in front of the Red Barn, right? Now, I see it's not here now because of the wind. The wind's blowing a little good this afternoon, but normally people can see it right out here.
3: Yeah, we'd love to have folks come by and see our airplane out here on Vintage. Since the winds are kicking up, we needed to get it in before the air show started. Otherwise, we wouldn't have been able to get across the runway. And what we're really here for is we've started a process with EAA as support to build another airplane that is a little more supportable, has a little bit better performance, but is much easier to move from place to place. It'll be more transportable. And we will build that with EAA volunteers in the local area, and really anybody in EA that wants to help out.
4: And how many passengers can you take of this?
3: It carries one pilot and one passenger.
4: And how can people find out information on that? Are you guys out here with the plane and have information that you can give out to people?

0: people?
1: Right. We're out here all the time. I've got all my volunteers out here. We have brochures. We would love to let people know what we do. We would sure love to have people come by our home airport, which is Dayton Wright Brothers Airport, just south of Dayton, and come and join our organization and get a ride in. It's really a kick.
0: And how many rides have you given out to date so far?
1: We probably give out 180, 190 flights in a year. So we've been doing it since 1982. So I think the last count I had, we were about 4,100 rides given.
2: Was the inspiration for this where you're from? Your location? And
1: exactly right. You know, we all know that the Wrights flew their first flight out in North Carolina, but it was in Dayton where the Wright brothers designed, built, and then after their 1903 flights at Kitty Hawk, they did the rest of their flying in a place called Huffman Prairie, which is out by Dayton. And in fact, our new airplane that we're going to build, another exciting aspect of it is the original factory building that the Wright brothers built in 1909 is where we're going to build our new Wright B Flyer. And anybody that wants to come and help us can actually be a home builder in the original factory.
0: Do you have a sign up for that? Are people signing up already? Do you have a count on that?
1: We have a sign up list. What I'm doing is I'm putting together an email list, and I'll send out notifications of when we're doing which kind of work, and people that are interested in welding or in fabric or in woodwork can know when to come out and help us. So, yeah, it's been pretty exciting. We're also, we've got enough money to get started on the airplane. We're also looking for some support to finish it up.
2: And if they're, let's get some specifics from you. If they are interested in this, how do they get in touch with your organization?
1: We've got a website, wright-b-flyer.org, or you can Google Wright B Flyer and it will come to us. And we've got some contact information, and we would love to hear from anybody that's interested in the organization.
2: Now, you said any EAA member, but you're focused on building it down there, right? It's going to
1: Actually, not necessarily. We have the airplane designed on a CAD-CAM system. If a chapter, for example, wanted to build some parts for it and get associated with it, we could send them materials and drawings, and they could build fittings or whatever for us and then send it back to us, and we'll use it on the airplane. Or if they have a weekend they want to come out to Dayton and see the Home of Aviation, we'd love to host them there too.
2: Tell us a little bit about the Home of Aviation.
1: Well, it's quite a neat area. We have the Wright Brothers facilities, obviously.
2: Like a replica of their original workshop? Or
1: we have a replica.
2: The bicycle shop?
1: Exactly. We also have other businesses that they own there. We have their house. But in addition to that, actually, Dayton was kind of the hotbed of innovation back at the turn of the last century. And we have Huffman Prairie, where they flew. We also have a tremendous Air Force influence out there through Wright-Patterson Air Force Base, which maintains the Air Force Museum, which is
2: huge.
1: It's a three days minimum to see all the displays that they have there, mainly focused on Air Force stuff. And then we have the Wright B Flyer. So it's really a neat place.
2: What are you going to call this new aircraft?
1: That's a good question. Unfortunately, we're not very creative. We're better at designing an airplane than creative. We call our current airplane the Brown Bird because it's brown. We have decided not to name it a color based on the color it's made, but we haven't quite named it yet.
2: All right, Jay. Well, thanks for sharing the airplane with us. Thanks for making the effort to bring it up here. It's not any easy effort, we know, to take it apart and trailer it and put it back together and move it around. And so good luck to you with your new airplane.
1: Well, thanks for talking to me. And we'd love to have people come from wherever they want to Vintage area and see it.
2: Yeah, right down here in front of the Vintage Red Barn is where the Wright Flyer will be parked if it's not too windy. So head down to Vintage during your Oshkosh stay. And also you can probably find it online at that website.
1: Right.
2: Wright-B-Flyer.org. Okay. We're going to take a break. And when we come back, one more guest to wrap up our little stay down here in the plaza, and you're listening to EAA Radio.
3: Let's go back to 2013 for this classic interview. I'm Stuck Mike with EAA Radio News. Astronaut Chris Hadfield was a guest speaker at Theater in the Woods during AirVenture 2013. He was the commander of the International Space Station for 6 months, returning to Earth in May. He became known for sending back beautiful photos of Earth and space, fascinating videos of science demonstrations, blogging, tweeting, and starring in the first ever music video shot in zero-G and subsequently seen by millions on YouTube. In July, Chris Hadfield retired from the Canadian Space Agency, and he says it feels strange.
4: I joined the Air Force when I was 18. So, you know, as much as you might complain about what they do with you and how much they pay you and where you're going, in truth, at least someone is doing all those things. And to suddenly be sort of cast adrift to my own decisions and devices is pretty unsettling, but at the same time it was a very conscious decision, and it's something I wanted to do, and so it's something I'm enjoying. It's keeping me busy as we transition from one career to another, but it's a big change in my life.
5: There was a lot of press given to the social media that came when you were on Space Station. Why did you invest so much effort in that?
4: In order for people to be able to support a space station, they have to know a space station exists. And a large number of people just don't. And what people are interested in is people. Read a book, turn on a TV, listen to a conversation in a coffee shop, look around. People are interested in people. It's natural. It's normal. And to then be able to see that the space station is a human creation and that it affects people, and people are up there doing interesting things, having poetic and transient and comic and regular thoughts and observations, to make the space station part of people's lives, makes it known, makes it understood, and makes it supported. And so since the start of my astronaut career 21 years ago, I always tried to show people just how hard we're working and what a good job we're doing. And now with social media, you can actually show people real time. You don't have to wait for months. And so we were, I think, hugely effective in using this new invention to help people share in the experience and therefore to get the real benefit out of space station that everybody should.
5: Since your time as commander of the International Space Station, you've also been pretty active in understanding the effects on human physiology. Some of that's personal experience, but also you seem pretty interested in that as well.
4: The possibility for better understanding how the human body works is one of the things we're using the space station for. I lost 7% of some of the weight-bearing bone in my body, and right now I'm growing it back. A huge part of our aging population gets osteoporosis, men and women, especially postmenopausal women. We don't know why, and we sure don't know why my body stopped growing the bone in space and now is growing it back again. What is the control mechanism? So I'm a 170-pound guinea pig that all these tests are being done on to try and understand how the body controls bone density and the effect that you can have on population. And there's all sorts of other experiments. What happens to our vision in space? Why does it change? Why does our heart shrink? How we can use tools like we found a way to use ultrasound up there to basically map the entire body remotely so that a doctor on the ground can make diagnoses that we've never been able to do before. We can do blood tests in a thing the size of a toaster up there, that a cytometer that we've never been able to invent on Earth and that now we're using on the space station. So it's a wonderful challenge, but also a laboratory that gives us insights into all sorts of things, including human health, that are directly worthwhile for what we're doing on Earth.
5: And ironically, one of the things that you may be most known for here at this point is the music video that you recorded, the first one, I guess, ever done on orbit. But that's not the only video that you did while you were on orbit, and it's certainly not the most technically challenging thing that happened while you were on station, right?
4: Oh, no, we did an emergency spacewalk 2 days before undocking and saved the life of the space station by stopping an ammonia leak. While I was on station, we made about 100 videos, educational videos. One video that shows how water behaves, you know, in microgravity, that tens of millions of people have looked at and kind of been amazed. I did a song up there with a band called the Bare Naked Ladies that we sang. It's a song about exploration and inspiration that I sang live with just under a million people. 600,000 students learned that song, internalized the values of it, and sang it live with me from the space station. And I also made a video. And I think people should see that the space station is not just a laboratory for robots. It's not just a place that a few people go do something nobody knows about. It is an extension of the human consciousness and a capability we've never built before. And it can do everything from prove whether there's dark matter or not to let us reanalyze a song by David Bowie that he released back, you know, late 60s, early 70s, and kind of see ourselves a little different way. So space station's an amazing human capability, and I'm delighted to have been part of it.
5: Is this your first trip to AirVenture?
4: I came to Oshkosh in 1980, but I was here for one day. And so it may as well be my first trip here. It's wonderful. The capability here, the people that are here, the invention, the challenge of it, the mutual competition of it, the celebration of it all. I love it. It's a type of place that suits me to a T, and I'm really pleased that I got invited and had a chance to join in this year.
3: 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For EAA Radio News, I'm Stuck Mike.
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7: Welcome back to our final segment for Tuesday of Squawk 1200. I'm Fareed Guillot. Paul Prideker is here with me. And the Airline Pilots Association has stopped by. Carrie Paris is a United 777 captain.
8: First officer.
7: You fly the 777. That's good enough, right?
8: Yes, sir. I would hope so.
7: Yeah. But you're doing some ALPA work this time, and we're trying to inspire the next generation of pilots because, again, when they come to the interview process, they want to be ready. I mean, there's that little thing. But in general, trying to get those pilots who are angling for an airline career to be in a good position.
8: Right. So just thanks for having us, first of all, today. Mm-hmm. And yeah. I'm really excited to be here. So representing Airline Pilot Association, we have it's 42 airlines and close to 80,000 members. So established in 1931, we're the world's biggest non-governmental safety organization in the world. And with that comes with the responsibility to make sure that we use our resources and support to all the members and the future members. And Oshkosh is one of those events where not only we meet the current members that they visit here, I mean, they really look forward to this every year. And another thing is to also like planting in the future and the generation of pilots like we talked about. So we do engagement every day and day in the life of pilots or, you know, supporting programs or how to like fund some of these flight training. So we really welcome these opportunities and it's been an amazing experience so far.
9: You know, what's interesting is we often talk about, you know, sustainability efforts in the industry. And when you hear sustainability, you think of things about, well, fuel and new energy and how we build our airports. But sustainability of the pilot force is critical to all of this.
8: Oh, for sure.
9: So what are some of the things you're doing?
8: So some of the stuff that make sure, so ALPA is really like our own main mission is to make sure some of these pilots come in ready, right? So this past several years, thankfully, because we're in that really bound to the economy and an industry and how we're doing, and my time was not great because we are calling ourselves what's called the, you know, like 10-year decade, lost decade
7: you're
8: children. Right.
7: Yeah,
8: so we went from 60 to 65, and so there's a lot of stagnation in the industry. And then, so of course, with the downtown economics downturn, and that's followed by the bankruptcy of some of the major airlines. And so timing wasn't great. But what happened was because I was at the regional, and you guys can probably talk about that with me too. But I had 7 years to really nurture myself, get the knowledge of a co-pilot, and then became a captain. Later, after 7 years, finally, I got my first opportunity at Mesa Airlines. And then I came to the majors, and I was also a union representative, so I had opportunity to learn a lot. It took me a long time to really understand, you know, being an airline pilot is not just flying an airplane, so much more than that, right?
9: Well, in fact, the flying is the easiest thing we do. It's everything else,
8: True. And because of that, yeah. So I had some good mentorship and opportunity to learn about the industry, But these guys and girls are coming in really young phase, right? Because right now it's great, but, you know, industry's picking up, more hiring had happened. And because of that, though, they coming in and not understanding. So now I'm being in the, I hate to say my age, but it being in the middle-aged lady, right? Yeah. But being a pilot, I fly with co-pilots that are in their 20s, and they don't know what it's like to prepare themselves, what could happen in this industry and the history behind it. So our mission and responsibility, one day I won't be doing this anymore, right? And that's coming up in 10, 15 years. A lot of us will be gone. So I want to make sure that we use our resources to make sure, A, they learn the history. When things are looking all rosy, that doesn't mean that this is continuing. There's the ways to protect and also promote our professions to make sure we protect this. So that could be advocacy through the governmental organization, making sure we're getting a relationship with lawmakers, to understanding what's going on with the our unions and stuff like that. So we use that in two ways. Education committees are the only ones that we actually touch non-members. And we go to the universities to make sure that we kind of like prepare them with the generations to come about how to become a pilot. And we also do the like a mentorship kind of thing throughout our members in the current pilot group to make sure that we send some of these messages.
9: Before I walked over here, I walked by your tent, and Mark Lockhart was actually doing a presentation.
8: Right.
9: And it sort of sounded like he was doing, you know, a day in the life of a pilot.
8: Right.
9: Because it's not just the flying. I mean, it's lifestyle that you have to know.
8: And then also, I mean, we just want to make sure that they understand lifestyle is one thing, right? This isn't also when you choose an airline or you aspire to go to certain airlines, this isn't about the aircraft and the base or what kind of cool cities that we get to go to, right? It's, we can tell you it's more than that. It's about, hey, think of the unions and its support, or what kind of lifestyle is this airline management and relationship, and what kind of like support do you have, right? Like, say, for instance, like I am in my middle age, so I know about long term disability and things like that, how important that is. When you're in your 20s, all I wanted to do was just fly jets and go places. Yeah. And that's all I wanted, you know? So, yeah, we try to hit all the different generation. And right now, because of this massive hiring, we're talking about Gen Z flying with, you know, the millennium, and then also with the, you know, we have all
7: don't
8: this
7: forget
8: different.
7: About Gen X.
8: Exactly. Exactly.
7: Don't forget about us.
8: Right. So
7: we're talking with Carrie Paris, who is a pilot with United Airlines and also is representing ELPA here today. So you were speaking about, like, 2020 was that start, stop. It was, we're flying along great. The pandemic hit suddenly. All the airlines put on the brakes. People are furloughed because that's the usual natural reaction to do. Let's just furlough everybody. So then suddenly, months later, oh, we got to hire. And then now that's kind of, it didn't quite go screeching halt, but it's been slowed down a bunch, you know, and so it's whiplash. You were speaking earlier about how newer pilots are not necessarily knowing the history of the of the airline industry, and this was a very stark example of that. How much do you talk about side hustles and things like that for those low times?
8: The side hustles in terms of, like, preparing to become for the next...
7: Well, I mean, like, so if you're on furlough, like, what's it going to sustain you while you're on furlough? I mean, like, what are some other, you know, develop some of your other interests that you might be able to monetize that and things like that?
8: Right. Say, for instance, we have unfortunate case of furlough pilots within our association as well. So we were ramping up more of the support to make sure that us as an association really give them a lot more tools and understanding. And not only that, I got a warn letter while I was in the during the pandemic, and I know how it made me feel. And I, luckily or not, because of the support program from the government, the payroll support program, we kind of got to sustain a little bit longer, and then hence we actually did not get furloughed. But I know the feeling, right? So the emotional support is absolutely important. Not only that, but we as an ALPA tend to think that, okay, we have 40 other carriers, let's help each other out. But that may not be always an option depending on the economy and what is going on or your experience level. We may have to look into the Part 135 carriers, or an unfortunate case of some of the pilots who are furloughed without having a lot of flight times, they may have to even look at other industries as well, right? So we are, us as an association, also trying to expand the search to make sure that they get all the support, because what happens with the emotional toll takes place, it's not just about us as pilots, but we're talking about family members, loved ones, children. Those are all that affected members, and we want to make sure that we protect and also support all of them. So yes, we're continuously trying to get more about what's going on in the industry and economy, just expand more searches more than just an airline job.
9: And you certainly, you know, are accurate in that things don't stay the same. And the best thing I heard about that is pilots are frequently in a position of trying to make permanent decisions, but using temporary data.
8: Correct, correct, for sure, yeah. Yes. And we have to be very flexible because our industry is so changing, so fast-paced, and so we have to keep up as an association as well. Me being a professional development group chair, I am a membership committee is part of my oversight, and that's what's so important is all the members need to be taken care of, whether you're actively with us or unfortunate furlough. And so I have to expand my knowledge to make sure that I'm not just looking at who's hiring right now, but we're continuously trying to do better for the members.
7: You mentioned, for example, long-term disabilities. You know, some are pilots coming into a place that is represented by a contract. They don't kind of understand some of those things. These contracts are negotiated, you know, for the benefit of the pilots, and they're painstaking processes to get those there. What are some of the benefits that pilots generally don't understand about their home contract? You know, what are some of the benefits they get?
8: Oh, well, so for instance, I hate to be this person, but, you know, when the younger the generation it is, then for instance, like, they don't have the life experience, talked about life, you know, like the long-term disability or family life balance, for instance, right? Like female pilots, of which that not everybody choose to become a mother, but say, I'm a mother with two children, I did this industry while I was flying. There are challenges, and wanting to make sure, first of all, like, just, yes, we are a bottom-up organization, we listen to the members, but just because they're all of them doesn't pertain to all of them. We want to make sure to really reflect as a group to not forget about some of the minority of the group of what their needs are too. And so we need to do the surveys. We need to make sure that they understand that there are other pilots, that it's to our own. Let's protect our own. Let's support our own. That kind of thing. So like other stuff that they don't think about, not just a flat out pay rate, right? Other stuff like what are the reserve rules? I mean, that takes toll on so quality of family life. What can we do to do the better quality of life we have as an airline pilot? And we can kind of elevate each other. I think the beauty of our airlines is because we have so many different carriers, so we don't have to reinvent the whole wheels as a group. We can kind of compare and contrast with other contracts and what they achieved. And if that is, say, for instance, has a very better quality of life clause, let's adopt that as a group. And so make sure the other carriers can kind of use that as a contract negotiation, and I think it's a great benefit that we have because we can kind of support one another between the airlines.
7: 42 airlines, you said, right? That
8: yes,
7: you
8: sir.
7: Represent. That's quite a bit, and it's a wonderful organization. I want to thank you, Carrie Paris, for joining us today.
8: Thank you for having us.
7: And that wraps it up for Tuesday of Air Venture. Michael and Paul will be back tomorrow. You're listening to EAA Radio.
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10: How much of an inspiration was Colonel Spicer to you?
11: He was like Jesus to me. Somebody I wouldn't even talk to. I was only a flight officer. But when he made his speech and said what had happened, he said, "Remember, these are your enemy. I don't want to see a single person in this prison camp being friendly with the Germans or trying to be friendly." Boy, I was motivated by him. He was a leader, if there ever was one.
10: And even though General Eisenhower had spread the word, "Don't try to escape now, we're going to get you out here within a couple of weeks," but you did it anyway.
11: Every time I would get into, I have to go with solitary confinement for trying to escape, and you don't have any daylight, and you don't know what day it is or anything. I ended up in the cell next to him. Oh. And we knew when the Germans were coming because we were on wooden planks in front of our cells, and you could hear them clanking. And so he would wait until the sounds were coming down, and he'd knock on the door and say, "Who's my neighbor?" And I told him I was a flight officer. And he said, "Well, young man, what did you do to get in here?" And I said, "Well, I attempted to escape again." And he said, "I want you to know you're one of my heroes." And he said, "When we get out of here, I'll never forget you." And every day, he didn't know whether he was going to live or die because they were going to put him before the firing squad. And one of the great heroes in my life, and you'd know of him and heard of him. So
10: sure.
11: He was a wonderful individual.
10: So you got the ME-109, you got off, again with German markings, and you flew across Germany to Holland. How did you know you were in Holland?
11: Well, first of all, we went in to get, we were starving to death. And we went into a farmhouse, I knocked on the door, and a lady answered the phone. And I asked her if she spoke English, and she said, meaning a little bit. And so we tried to talk to her, and I told her we were escaped prisoners, and we were starving to death, and if she could give us something to eat, well, I'd like to leave a message that she had helped us. And so I wrote a note. She gave me some paper and a pencil, and I left a note saying that she had been helping us on our escape. And, of course, we hadn't eaten eggs in a long, long time. That was really the first great breakfast I ever had. But she didn't read the note I left. And so after she fed us, I shook hands and thanked her. And my fellow that escaped with me, we hit the road. And we were walking down this dirt road that came out to this farmhouse. And she came out and she was holding the letter, the little note that I'd written with a pencil. And she was running and yelling. And I thought, oh, my heavens, what's happened to the lady? And I ran back to meet her. And she had a pistol in her hand and cartridges. And she said, I just read the letter in broken English. She didn't speak too well. She said to me, this will do you more good, I'm sure, than it will me. And she gave me the pistol and a whole bunch of cartridges to go with it for the bullets. Well, boy, we were in Fat City. We got to have bicycles now. So we stole the bicycles. And we drove we rode a lot of miles on those bicycles. But we had that gun for security for ourselves. And
10: so did you have reason to use the gun when you flew to the airfield?
11: I did. We finally came to an airfield, and it was deserted. But there were still people there. But compared to where it really would have been a few weeks earlier. And airplanes were in revetments. And for those of you who are not familiar with revetments, that is a U-shaped buildup of rocks or anything like this. And they park airplanes in them, and it's open at one end, and over the top they have something like a tent structure, but it looks like trees from the air. And so that's what we did, as well as the Germans. We hid our airplanes under those kind of situations at airfields, and they're not seen by the reconnaissance airplanes that come over and find out how many enemy airplanes you got on a different airfield. It's hard to know. You couldn't tell. And so I went from revetment to revetment, because the Germans had deserted so much that there were only a few of them walking around. And I saw the one come around, and I told my friend, whose name was Jerry Ennis, that I escaped with, I said, I'm going to put the gun on the next mechanic that comes by. And I could tell by the attire he had on and the mechanic suit. And I motioned him into the hangar with the gun like this. And he came over to the hangar, and we couldn't communicate. And my friend Jerry said, Bob, he said, I taught French in high school before I joined the service. I'm going to see if he can speak French. We clicked, and he spoke French. And he told the German, he said, I'm going to shoot you if you don't hit Bob, start the airplane. Well, the Focke-Wulf 190 was not foreign to me because Gus Lundquist, another friend of mine, who was a test pilot at Wright Field, was sent over to England to check out in all of the captured German airplanes that the British had. And he talked the general into letting him fly one mission because he wanted to fight, but he was stuck as a test pilot at Wright Field. He had checked out in all of these airplanes and just spent 10 hours flying a Focke-Wulf 190. And I found out that he had been at Wright Field where I wanted to go after the war. And I went over and started visiting with him. He didn't want anybody to know that he was from Wright Field or what he'd done or anything. And it didn't get out to any people hardly at all. But he revealed to me that's where he was stationed. And I said, there's that Focke-Wulf airfield right near here. And we would see them fly over, and I said, I would sure like to know how to start that engine. And he said, well, I'll draw you pictures. And we'd get out in the dirt after we'd be counted every day, and he would sketch off where the instrument panel was, everything. Well, 8 months later, when I got out, I got in that 190 and I looked at everything, and I thought, gee whiz, I'm in a world of trouble. And I said, Jerry, we got to figure out some way to. The man that he put the gun I had brought into the veteran, he told him, he says, if you don't get that engine started and get him off the ground, you're dead. And boy, this guy started shaking, and boy, he turned pale white. And I got in the cockpit, and he helped me. And I thought I knew something about it, but it had been so long since Gus had checked me out. I didn't do anything. I just checked the engine, ran it up. I knew it was okay. It had a lot of bullet holes in it, but it was full of gas, so I knew that it was flyable.
10: You didn't have a parachute? You didn't have a cushion?
11: I had nothing. And
10: Could you see over the...
11: No, the problem was, this is the funniest thing, I didn't have a cushion, I didn't have a parachute, and so when I got in, I'm now, instead of sitting up like this, I'm now sitting here like this, looking out. And he got it started, and I thought, boy, there's still guys up in those gunroom sites around the field. I'm not going to taxi out. So I just ran the engine up until I got full power, released the brakes, straight out, and then up as steep as I could get. And then I thought, you are the dumbest aviator that ever flew. The war's almost over, and you idiot, you're trying to go in an airplane. What the hell are you accomplishing? And the answer is nothing. And so I was not proud of it. I got to mind telling you. And then I thought, boy, any young second lieutenant right out of flight training could have shot me right out of the sky. And I wouldn't have defended myself no matter what. And fortunately, there was a cloud deck at about 4,000 feet, and so I just got up to the edge of the cloud and level and stayed there. And I thought, if I see any American airplanes, I'll just duck up into the clouds and then wait a few minutes until maybe they quit looking and dive out and try to get free. I never had a problem. I never saw another airplane. But I went over many airfields, had full tanks of fuel, and I was headed for Holland because I wanted to see windmills to be sure that I was in favorable country and they were on our side. And I just couldn't find any place to land. But I had an open field. My gas tank was registering close to zero, and I thought, better get it on the ground while I've got control. And so I circled the little place. It looked like it was a pretty good field. So I put the gear down and landed. And when I got on the ground, I could see a ditch that I had not seen from the air, and I was headed right for it. And I could picture myself hitting the ditch, flipping upside down, being trapped there, and nobody would ever find me. I ground looped. I just reached down and sucked up the gear, booted full rudder. It skidded to a stop on its belly. I sat there for a few minutes and said, what the heck are you going to do now?
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2: Seaplane Base, Saturday. And you know what Saturday means? It's almost Sunday, and you know what that means.
12: Cleanup.
2: Yeah, cleanup and more work. Chores. Anyway, we are having a great day out here at the Seaplane Base. And if you are on grounds and you have not been out to the Seaplane Base, you have plenty of opportunity to do so today and tomorrow, Mark. Right, Mark?
13: Yeah, so we have a bus that goes from the Air Venture grounds at Whitman Field. It comes from the bus park or the South 40, and it brings you down to the Seaplane Base. We still have several aircraft down here, and it's really a unique spot. You got to come out and check it out.
2: Right. So it's put it on the to-do list. Mark Rassi, you are the chairman of the Seaplane Base, and as such, you have all kinds of activities and people and vendors and sponsors out here. And one of the big ones in the seaplane world is, of course, the SPA.
13: Yeah.
2: Seaplane Pilots Association.
13: So we have here the executive director of the Seaplane Pilots Association, Steve McCaughey. And Steve, welcome.
14: Thank you. It's great to be here.
13: So, Steve, you have exposure down here with a tent. You also
14: yes.
13: have a booth at the main airport. Tell us where you are at the main airport and what you have for people to see.
14: Well, we have all kinds of things. So, number one, we're at Hangar C, Hangar Charlie, on the main airport booth, 3001, right by one of the big doors. It's really easy to find us, and it's hard to miss us because we've got all the best T-shirts at Air Venture hanging up on the wall.
13: And they are cool. I think
2: and
13: I
2: they need to sell out.
14: They do. And really, if you're listening to this and you've ever thought about getting a seaplane rating or joining our community, now is the time to do it. We are doing a raffle tomorrow, and we want to announce the winner of a $2,000 raffle prize for someone to go get their seaplane rating. And anyone who joins here at the Seaplane Base or at the main show is going to have a chance to win $2,000 for seaplane training.
13: And Jeff, if you become a lifetime member, you get
14: five tickets.
13: Yes.
2: I was gonna do that by December of 2018 because what they kept telling me is, hey, the rates are going to go way up
14: they
2: at the end of the year.
14: Too.
2: They
14: you
2: did,
14: missed out.
2: And so I missed out. So now I just got to do it.
13: Yeah, there we go.
14: There we go. Hey, and you need to win because right. our intern has outsold Mark here on lifetime membership.
13: Yes.
14: So
13: we have a little competition with our intern. So he's up at the main airport selling memberships. And, of course, I have influence over people around the seaplane base. So
2: no.
13: A little. And so anyway, he is up by one lifetime membership, Jeff. So you'd really help me to win the competition.
2: Five if injuries. I bought one from
13: yeah,
2: you.
13: Yeah.
2: All right.
13: But anyway, Steve, why don't you just tell us about the organization? Obviously, it's really a neat organization to have seaplane pilots gather. How many members do you have?
14: We have just over 5,000 members, which is the majority of the active seaplane pilots. And really, our mission, as you know, is to protect and promote water flying. So we want to get more people engaged. We want to make them safer pilots by learning better airmanship skills. Your stick and rudder skills become a lot better when you become a seaplane pilot because you get used to flying low and slow and using the stick and your feet, which we find people not using enough. But we have activities and all kinds of things. We've got Water Flying Magazine, the only full-color glossy magazine dedicated to the water flying community. We're doing trips and adventures. We do about 50 safety seminars a year and workshops, including almost 8 a year here at Air Venture every year.
2: Yeah, it's very active.
13: So what would you say would be, you know, and I don't want to say one benefit is greater than the other, but what would you think is a benefit to the members of the Seaplane Pilots Association? Like, here's the question I get often. Where can you land a seaplane? Can you come to this lake? Can you come to my house and visit? How does a seaplane pilot know?
14: Well, the best way to know is to use the free app that we provide with your membership, the Water Landing Directory app, where it lists not only where you can and cannot land, but the regulations and the contacts that you may need to go there. It talks about the size of the water, shows you a map of the layout of the water, and all the specifics that you need to do that, including invasive species regulations and requirements, which is becoming an increasing need for the pilots doing their pre-flight. But you also can look up seaplane schools. You can look up where to do the training. Or if you're just traveling around the country and want to go fly with a school or commercial operator, you can actually look them up in the app. You also have the destination guide where you can learn if you are flying a seaplane. If I want to go to a resort that has horseback riding and I want to fly my seaplane there, all you have to do is put in the criteria and it'll segregate it out. And it has our event guide where you can join us.
2: We would be remiss if we did not also point out that the Seaplane Pilots Association is a huge advocacy organization with government affairs stuff, local restrictions and negotiating. That's the one of the biggest missions of the SPA.
14: Yeah, I mean, if you ask me what the single largest benefit is, that's it. I mean, everything else is a sidecar, you know, the magazine, the app, everything else we do. But again, coming down to that protect and promote, that's our number one mission. We want to keep the pilots safer. We want to get them proficient. We want to come up with ways for them to engage safely. But again, promoting. And a lot of our time, Mark knows he's involved in it, is at local, state, and federal level advocacy.
13: So with that, Steve, how does that work? I had somebody come up to me this week and said, I want to create a seaplane base. I want to have access to this waterway, and I don't know how to do it. So I want to reach out to the Seaplane Pilot Association. What is your organization do? How is that structured to be able to help that seaplane pilot in our community?
14: Well, if they're a member, again, their first resource is going to be the Water Landing Directory. But we also have volunteer advocates in every state, and we have between 1 and 5 individuals in most states that are dedicated, that are pilots, that are flying in there, that will assist pilots or outsiders that want to come in and experience seaplane flying in that state. These volunteer advocates, our field directors, will assist them in doing so.
13: So I've noticed there's some new things within the organization, one of them being your website. Tell me about that. It seems like you're always improving upon the association. What else do you have going on?
14: Yeah, the website, as you mentioned, we're constantly improving technologies, looking for other things to do to make it a better user experience. So right now we're putting a lot of money and time into the infrastructure of the new website. We're taking over a new website or an existing website that needed a new steward to look after it, which tells you where you can land and go access a remote cabin network in Alaska. But some of the biggest things. We have a podcast that you can listen to that's growing in popularity as well.
13: So you and I find that I'm probably one of the biggest fans of your podcast, and I forget what your assistant there is. Her name, Abby, maybe?
14: It might be Abby.
13: She's right nearby.
14: Yes.
13: And she's just phenomenal. And it's really some good information. You try to focus on 30-minute segments and once a week, is something like that?
14: Yeah. Every Wednesday at 6 a.m. Eastern Time, we come out with a new podcast. And we do everything from some more entertainment-oriented podcasts to really hardcore topics like filling out NASA forms if you're a seaplane pilot and you do something questionable and you want to kind of get out of jail free pass, you can fill out a NASA form. But also corrosion, currency, very specific operations, the legal issues we're doing. So we try to have a broad spectrum of really seaplane-centric information. So we try to make it fun and entertaining, but also very educational as well.
13: Now, you mentioned training, and obviously people to get their seaplane rating, you can do that all across the country. But specifically, I hear the word buzzwords, if you will, invasive species.
14: Yes.
13: And on a separate subject, insurance. So what do you as the association do towards invasive species? Do we have a training program that we can offer to your members so that they can learn more about that?
14: Yes, we have an online training program. We actually have a video that you can watch, and then you can take a self-test afterwards. If you complete successfully and pass the self-test for the invasive species inspection process, you can print out a certificate that shows any government official that you have trained via the organization in an approved format, and that we have self-certified you as an invasive species inspector. And that's a big deal. As we go forward right now, we're seeing increased regulations geared at controlling waterway access because of this threat of invasive species. But we're going to be doing interactive workshops where we actually take people through the inspection process. And we're also going to be creating waterproof checklists that help you walk through the airplane and complete the inspection.
2: That's awesome.
13: It truly is. We don't have much time, but I know that you have a foundation as well, and you have big goals of creating a headquarters building.
14: A brand new building, yes.
13: All right, so why don't you tell us that in our last minute that we have here?
14: Yeah, so seaplanefoundation.org. It is the Seaplane Foundation. It's another arm of the organization where individuals can donate and corporations can donate in a tax-deductible process. All the proceeds go to education processes, public awareness, and hopefully building our new building to allow us to have a facility like EAA has done. And before we run out of time, I always want to make sure that everyone listening to EAA Radio thanks the volunteers that makes this show possible for all of us that enjoy it. Without the volunteers of EAA and the other organizations that help put on this show, it would not be possible. So thank you from me. And please, as you're walking around the show, make sure to thank the volunteers.
2: Steve, thank you very much. Thanks for joining us, the SPA. And Mark, it's time. I'm going to buy that lifetime membership.
14: All right, Jeff.
2: Awesome. All right, Jay Munchie on the fly at the Seaplane Base. If you haven't been out here, get out here, do it. It'll make your trip to Oshkosh that much more enjoyable. Thanks for listening to On the Fly. Jay Munchie, you're listening to EA Radio.
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12: AM on the Friday of Air Venture. This is Course Correction. I'm Fareed Guillot. In our final segment, we talk about empowering women to fly. Part of that empowering, though, requires funds. Joining me is Rochelle Spector with the iHeart Flying Foundation. Welcome.
15: Hello. Good morning.
12: Glad you could join us. So this is a foundation that provides scholarships and other sort of support. Can you give us just kind of an overview of how it works?
15: Sure. So iHeart Flying Foundation has been around since 2017, and we offer flight scholarship opportunities to women of all ages. And we have an outreach and a campaign called the HAND Campaign, Heart Aviation Nation Delivers, where we tie scholarship opportunities with youth outreach events, speaking engagements, and we do this for a more hands-on approach to encourage our youth to explore and experience STEM and all of the aviation careers that are available. And with that, this also gives our HEART scholars unique opportunities to attend these outreach events. A lot of the professional and, you know, fun aviation shows throughout the year, and put our HEART scholars in front of our very partners, sponsors, and donors. And that's a little bit about iHeart Flying. And since our inception, we have awarded almost $300,000 in flight training support, plus goodies from our partners. And so far, we have 39 HEART scholars, and we are building our HEART Nation. Mm-hmm. And you know, what's really exciting about this is, you know, as I'm sure you know, everybody knows, this is no solo act. And we have incredible partners, sponsors, and donors that have been with us even since the inception of iHeart Flying, and even new partners that come on, whether it's in a financial capacity or in-kind capacity. But this is what we're doing to increase diversity, decrease that gender gap, and get more women in the air.
12: Well, while you were talking, I help run a youth aviation organization in my hometown. And while you were talking, I messaged the board to say we need to look into iHeart Flying because this sounds really amazing. You know, you said you've been around since 2017. It's about, obviously, we've recognized this for a long time, but I think that there was such momentum has been building up over the last, I would say, 10 years to really help women close that gap. And I think this is one of those efforts.
15: Oh, no, absolutely. And, you know, it's, you know, still staggering to see the low numbers, like, you know, 6% of women still occupy the pilot population. And it's like, what can we do to come together, build one another up, and, you know, put these opportunities out there to let women of all ages, all diversities, to know that these opportunities exist. And if we can do this, you can do this too. And we're trying to do it together.
12: And this is kind of a positive effort, because it's not that women have shortcomings or anything like that, or it's this is not about an ability thing. This is about the history of access to this industry and how it needs to be pushed forward.
15: Sure. No, I absolutely. It's about awareness and putting these opportunities out there to let everyone, not just women, but, you know, that's why we have these outreach events to get even our, you know, youth involved, to let them know about all the career opportunities available in both civil and military aviation. And, you know, aviation is so exciting and there's so many career opportunities. It's okay. Make them aware that these opportunities do exist. And yes, as you know, I mean, flight training is not easy. It's no cakewalk, and it's also not cheap. So what can we do to make this accessible and affordable, and let everybody know, hey, you know what, we're here to help, whether it's motivate, inspire, encourage, and educate, you know, women of all ages and everybody of all ages, that these opportunities exist and they are available to them.
12: So you said of all ages. So what is kind of like the low end of the kind of the age range? Are we talking high schoolers? You encouraged to maybe apply for scholarships?
15: So, well, the STEM outreach, you know, opportunities are, we go up to 18 years of age as far as, you know, the kids that, you know, come to these events. But insofar as the scholarship opportunities, we run our opportunities between 3 and 4 weeks. And I've seen 12-year-olds apply. I've seen 70-year-olds apply. So, it's really cool to see and obviously listen to people's stories, because everybody has their journey. Everybody has a story. Everybody has a background. And like, for instance, our most recent scholarship that just closed, it was called Spring Into Action. And we offered almost $30,000 in flight training support plus goodies. We have 4 new HEART scholars, several of which are at AirVenture, walking around, meeting people, meeting our partners. And some of our current partners from that are Immaculate Flight, Shelter Aviation, and we had some new partners jump on board for this opportunity, Gulfstream Aerospace and Gamma.
12: Oh, some really important buy-in from the industry there.
15: Yeah, so again, a lot of people see the need and demand for these opportunities and are in alignment with our missions and goals. And like Bose Aviation has been with us since the inception of iHeart Flying, and obviously they're there, a huge support from them, and we love Bose. King's School, I just saw John and Martha actually in San Diego the day before they left for AirVenture. AOPA, of course, has been a big supporter of us, and then Aerox, Oxygens. I mean, I could, you know, keep naming so many, but it's really, again, it's not just the iHeart Flying Show or the Rochelle Show or the Lindsay Show. This is all of us coming together, you know, to build one another up. And actually, we have a lot of men who have daughters that want to see them succeed in aviation and other male-dominated professions. So, again, this is no solo act, and we couldn't be more thankful for all of the help to, you know, get more women in the air.
12: You know, you make a really good point about a lot of the men pilots or men aviation professionals that they have daughters, and they feel like, you know what, this is a great career for my daughter too, and we need to, you know, so it's not gender specific in the sense of who's supporting this. It's like, you know, it's brought home for everybody. I'm speaking with Rochelle Spector, who is with the I Heart Flying Foundation, that it does outreach through education and also scholarships to advance mostly women in aviation careers. One of the things I noticed is kind of put a harsh light onto a burgeoning shortage within the aviation industry. The pandemic did this. And you were talking about some of those larger partners that everybody recognizes, is that they see that they got to reach down very early to grab on to people to continue to supply labor.

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1: 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And if you have any questions, feel free to reach out to us. We're always happy to help and mentor. And that's really what sets iHeart Flying apart from other organizations, is we're not just, okay, here's your flight training support, have a nice day. We, you know, are still involved with even our Heart Scholars from 2017. Where can we help mentor, educate, and encourage and put, you know, our Heart Scholars in front of aviation industry professionals to help guide them on their career path? So it's really just so wonderful to see things come full circle, where we actually have Heart Scholars that attend our events, help with outreach, and also now donate to iHeart Flying.
2: Mm-hmm. So now you're
1: help
2: already
1: other women.
2: You're already having that cycle kind of come back around. That's really great to hear. So what are some of the next? Do you have regional events or national events? How does that work with the, you know, like it's coming up?
1: So right now we have an outreach event that is scheduled for September in Denver, Colorado, out of Broomfield Airport. Shelter Aviation and AvFuel are going to be hosting the event. It's an outreach event. This will be our second year for this specifically, and we will have various aircraft from DC-3s to technologically advanced aircraft. We have different stations set up. Boeing and Jeppesen came out, various flight schools to offer discovery flights for the kids to learn different aspects about aviation. This year we're planning to have at least 100 kids, which we're super excited about. So our date is to be decided. One of our main gals just gave birth, so we are scheduling
2: sometimes
1: around that right now.
2: Yeah. Rochelle, thank you so much for joining us.
1: Yeah, thank you so much.
2: Rochelle Spector with the iHeart Flying Foundation, advancing STEM education and flight scholarships to women and other youth to support our aviation industry. And I want to thank my producers, Ricky and Radio J, this hour. 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
3: Here's an interview from 2025.
4: I am Amy Loboda, and I am so excited to introduce Eric Robinson from Operation Hilo, and again, because David's been in here a couple of times, David Smith, CEO of Robinson Helicopter. Don't mix that up, guys. They have teamed up on a project for using helicopters for relief operations in the United States. And listen, I understand that helicopters... after Hurricane Milton last year in North Carolina, the stuff that went down after that big hurricane, we were, with our own RV-10 and a fixed wing, we wanted to help with relief operations, and we were told that they needed helicopters.
5: Mm-hmm.
4: What makes a difference when you're dealing with floods in a mountainous area? I mean...
5: Yeah, that's a great question. You have to think there was 30 inches of rain dropped on the North Carolina mountains that's not used to that after Hurricane Helene. So it knocked out most of the infrastructure. It knocked out communication, but it also knocked out a lot of the airports. So there were people cut off. There were people stranded. So you can't get an airplane into that terrain. So it made

0: helicopters the ideal mode of transportation for that mission.
1: Yeah, and thank you for correcting me. Helene and Milton came on each other's
0: back to back.
1: In fact, I was affected by both of them in Florida, not like what happened in North Carolina. But it's they kind of run together. I think it was 2 weeks.
0: That's correct.
1: We were going between the two of them. Yep. It was insane last year. Absolutely insane. And David, the Robinson helicopters have been integral in all kinds of operations for relief all over the place. I know even with the floods in Texas, helicopters were integral in getting people out of there.
2: Yeah, it's a critical mission. One of the most motivating things about being part of the helicopter industry is the life-saving part that these aircraft can bring. Fixed wing are great for a lot of things and bringing supplies during relief efforts. They're integral as well. But in saving lives directly, a helicopter is the best for that. That's why search and rescue is so big for our industry. But these missions are all over the world, too. And so weather events are happening. We had floods and fires last year in Australia and in Chile and Brazil. We have them in Africa routinely, and our aircraft are often used in those applications as well. I think the thing that's most amazing about Operation Helo's efforts is the coordination and the sophistication of it. We've never had this level of intentional thought about preparing for instead of just reacting to. And I think that's the big exciting part about this for me is that we can work together to think about what would make a safer operating environment. They were able to operate successfully in the North Carolina campaign and in the Texas campaign without any mishaps or incidents, which is a miracle because it's all confined area landings. It's all in really unimproved and difficult locations. Those are things that are frankly a miracle. And long term, we can't rely on miracles alone. So we're going to be better at preparing and training people and doing the things necessary to be better, you know, set up.
1: Eric, tell me about how Operation Helo came together.
0: So yeah, when Helene happened, obviously there was a huge need for relief. There was not a lot going in. There was no communications coming out. So a group of us kind of banded together. We put the call out and said, this is a helicopter mission. If you want to fly, bring your helicopter to Hickory. That's going to be our muster point. And we can start administering aid, doing wellness checks, and doing search and rescue in the North Carolina mountains. So we put the call out thinking that we'd get 5 to 10 helicopters day one. We got 33.
1: Wow.
0: And as the mission grew over the 11 days, not only did it grow in size, but it also evolved from an organizational standpoint. So we had great people around us the whole time that brought amazing skill set. So we went with the technology advances. We went from paper maps to a chart on a TV to where we were tracking our assets in real time. So David mentioned safety, and that was a big one. We could track our assets in real time. We had ingress and egress points. So it was born out of Helene. Ultimately, when it was all said and done, we flew over 4,000 missions. We administered more than 2 million pounds of aid. But again, it was simply we put the call out. We learned that people really want to help in a disaster situation. They don't always know how. So oftentimes, we're just that conduit, and we do. We put SOPs around it. We put safety procedures around it, and we put structure around it to where hopefully going forward, along with the training that we're going to offer, that we're going to be able to do this safely and effectively when and if something happens.
1: Well, there's got to be a vetting process because you can't have a 20-hour Helo pilot come in and say, I want to help, and then be doing sling operations. Mm-hmm.
0: So that's why we're a membership organization now. When you sign up to be a member of Operation Helo, you immediately get a background check. We collect your experience, but with the training aspect, we are offering a higher level of training to all of our pilots. Every aviator I've ever run into wants to be a better aviator. So we're going to give them that opportunity, and it's stuff that they're not going to learn getting their PPL, and oftentimes not their commercial. It's going to be how to fly with FEMA. How to fly with government agencies, how ingress and egress points in a congested area, confined spaces. So they'll learn that, but they'll also get the opportunity to validate that through some opportunities with Robinson.
1: Mm-hmm. I am Amy Loboda, and we are speaking with Eric Robinson with Operation Hilo and David Smith of Robinson Helicopters. Say that three times fast. Anyhow, it sounds like things have absolutely coalesced in the year. Mm-hmm. Talk a little bit about what these standard operating procedures are. Yeah, you can get a little granular with this crowd. The Air Venture crowd knows what you're talking about.
0: Sure. So if we're operating out of our muster point, or we're operating out of a certain area, given the circumstances, there may only be one way in and one way out. Well, what you don't practice is maybe you ingress at 200 feet and you egress at 500 feet, or vice versa. So that's the SOP type stuff that we're working on. Again, confined spaces. How are you going to get out once you get in? Mm-hmm. If you're fully loaded, if you're full of fuel, if you have to bring someone out that's, you know, that maybe put you close to gross, are you going to try to power your way out, or are you going to get some speed up, or are you going to spiral out? So it's just stuff like that of stuff that you don't learn when you're going to another airport to get a hamburger. So these helicopters are extremely valuable. We learned that especially in Texas. We were dealing a lot with the Texas National Guard. Of course, they have the heavies. They have the 60s, and they have the Chinooks, and they can bring big assets to the fight. Well, they learned early on that we're getting in places that they can't even attempt. So day two, we're dropping in National Guard members in our 44s. Mm-hmm. So we learn quick how to play nice with those guys, but we're also writing SOPs with those guys too of how do you play well together in an environment like that.
1: That's huge, because it's that integration of, like you said, the National Guard, FEMA, understanding what you in your smaller aircraft can do, and how you can delicately put somebody down in it in terrain where you might really be hovering, but maybe one skid is where it needs to be so they can jump out, things like that, that, as you said, bigger helicopters are not going to be able to do. They're going to have to send somebody down a cable.
0: That's right.
1: And that introduces a whole other level of risk.
2: Sure. Correct.
1: And everything it sounds like you're doing is trying to eliminate risk.
2: That's right. That's right. Trying to standardize in a way that gives these aviators who our customers who fly and volunteer for these missions are incredibly generous people, but they're always managing this sort of equation of the desire to save and desire to help, but the risk of being in an uncontrolled space or an area that's less controlled. So I think that this gives a framework that we hope will increase the number of volunteers, and then that will enable people to contribute and support their neighbors when they're in need. You know, I think to Eric's point, we're kind of a conduit for all this generosity people have built up from being in aviation, but they need a way to do it safely and in a controlled way. So I think that's the amazing part about Operation Hilo. They're at a really high sophistication level from the technology they have at their resources, and now the relationships they've been able to develop with the top level organizations of each region. It's a key that unlocks a whole bunch of significant life saving value. You know,
1: tell us a little bit more about where you are here at Air Venture 2025, so people can get to you, see what you've got there. You're on Boeing Plaza, right?
0: That's correct. We have our command center. So we have an operations center that we can deploy. We know that we're not always going to have the luxury of an FBO to work out of. So we can deploy this command center for any extended period of time, and we can run our operations, literally everything, out of this command center. It's set up, and you can walk through it, and we can give you the whole tour. It's behind the DC-8, the Samaritan's Purse DC-8 there on Boeing Plaza.
1: Wow. Okay. And you're going to be here all week.
0: All week.
1: Have you done any press conferences? Have you made any announcements?
2: Yeah, we announced our partnership, and the team took delivery of an R-44 that's now going to be used as kind of the flagship product for the Operation Hilo team. And, you know, a big part of this is making sure there's enough aircraft and there's enough, you know, support around the country to be able to handle any mission that pops up. So, you know, I think we obviously had another live exercise with the Texas floods, and we did real quick work all on the 4th of July. It was sort of an urgent matter, of course, for all involved. So we had a lot of folks that were again, able to step in at that critical time and the critical moment. So this announcement this week and what we're sharing and demonstrating at the show is all connected to that sort of high calling that we have, you know.
1: And it's not just helicopter pilots that you need to be part of Operation Hilo, I'd assume.
0: No, we need everybody. I mean, volunteers. That's mm-hmm. what we need. You know, it takes a lot to run this mission. Helicopter pilots are one piece of it. We have to have operations, people to run operations. We have to have people to run supply, because we do. We get a lot of supplies that we can mm-hmm. take out during that time. So, yeah, we need anybody and everybody. We're not going to turn anybody away. But I will say, definitely come check out the helicopter. It's there on the corner of Boeing mm-hmm. Plaza. It's a beautiful airplane. It's sitting right there on the corner. Can't miss it. It's got all the bells and whistles, and it's going to be a great
2: nice
0: ambassador.
2: Nice paint job, too.
0: Beautiful yeah, it's fantastic. Job. Yeah, it's going to be a great ambassador for both of us going forward.
2: That's right.
1: You guys sound like proud papas.
0: We have it. Yeah,
1: that's right. I'm going to go over there and take a look at it yeah. myself.
2: Just wait.
1: Our
2: new R-88 that we're developing, too, is going to be perfect for relief, and so I can't wait till there's an Operation Hilo R-88
0: yeah.
2: that can really do even more work and you know, save more lives. So, yeah. yeah.
1: We're talking to David Smith. He is the CEO of Robinson Helicopters, and Eric Robinson. He is with Operation Hilo here at EAA Radio. Thanks for coming in.
2: Thank you.
3: Here's an interview from 2012.
4: Jeff Downey is the Rotorcraft Convention chairman, and there's a lot of things that go on down here at Ultralights. One of them we just found out was ballooning, powered parachutes, regular ultralights, and of course rotorcraft. And what Jeff is going to tell us is, Jeff, you're going to discuss rotorcraft operations down here in the ultralight area.
5: Okay, that would be fine.
4: Since you know everything about it, you're the chairman.
5: No, we know a little bit about it.
4: Yeah, yeah, exactly. Yeah. Well, yeah. I noticed that typically the helicopters or the rotorcraft, they operate kind of at a different time than the ultralight fixed-wing airplanes and the powered parachutes. What? How do you organize that? Is there a time schedule?
5: It's actually a posted time schedule. Our approximate time schedule runs noon to 2:45. It can vary a little bit, 15, 20 minutes, depending on what's going on with the rest of the show, but we share the time slot.
4: So that's why I always see the helicopters and rotorcraft flying during my show, because it's always between 1 and 2 every year.
5: That's correct. That's correct, yes. We're out there, you know how that, you know what the old saying is, we're beating the air into submission. That's helicopters.
4: Well, tell us a little bit about ultralight and light sport. Well, there really aren't any light sport rotorcraft or helicopters. Oh. There's light sport gyroplanes, correct?
5: There's an actual ultralight helicopter out there. We have an ultralight helicopter out there. And we have
4: a Part 103 helicopter.
5: A Part 103, right. Mm-hmm.
4: Because the light sport rule did not include helicopters.
5: Right.
4: Why? Do we know why?
5: I don't know why. That's way over my head.
4: Yeah.
5: But we have a nice selection of all sizes of helicopters, actually. We have factory production, R-22s, rotorways. We have safaris that are they're kit-built and rotorways that are kit-built, beautiful ships. We have Mosquitoes from Canada. We have gyroplanes out there this year, too. So we have a real... We have turbine Mosquitoes. That's a little single-seat one.
4: Now, the single-seat turbine Mosquito, can that be operated under 103?
5: I don't believe so. It's over the weight.
4: Oh, it's okay.
5: Right. The Mosquito that's an ultralight takes a, and Timon might even know this better, is an MZ motor, the 202, MZ202?
6: Yeah, that's an MZ motor. Yep.
5: Yes.
6: Yep. Yep. Canadian.
4: And
6: Canadian.
4: So that does operate under 103?
6: Single-seat
4: Single-seat rotorcraft.
6: It meets all the limitations of 103 when the builder mm-hmm. builds it in accordance with that. And it's really cool. You know what came first here, what, like 9 years ago?
5: You bet.
6: It's a neat-looking thing. What's neat about it is there's no real pilot enclosure. So you're sitting out at the end of a stick, basically. So it's really true ultralight, isn't it?
5: It is. And Paul Grisheimer, the gentleman that flies that, his real job is an airline pilot. But this thing is almost, you're right out in the open. There's no cabin. There's no... skids, there's little pads. There's not even helicopter skids.
4: Over there in that area, I noticed yesterday I was looking around, there were two different kinds of helicopters. One had a cabin enclosure with no door.
5: Yes.
4: And single seat.
5: Yes.
4: And then one behind it was like just sit on a seat.
6: It's like a tripod. There's three points.
5: Yeah.
6: And you're on the front part of the tripod on a seat, and you're buckled in very securely, and you got your engine. And
5: yep. I think Jeff saw the right one. He said.
6: Yeah, you saw the right one. You saw the ultralight version. It's white.
4: Okay.
5: That's out in the open.
6: And Paul always flies it with what? He's wearing an orange shirt, I think, and a white helmet?
5: Yeah, absolutely. He's been here quite a few years flying it. Does an outstanding job. You bet.
4: So that's a 103. And then the little single seaters that have the little cabin, those yes. those have to be operated under under normal Part 91.
5: Yes.
4: And Part 61 yep. training. Right. And
6: so those will be
4: rotorcraft
6: built.
4: A license right. or certificates required.
5: And we have some, like I say, we have some versions of that that are turbine. Turbine, and you should really stop out and take a look at the turbine ones. They're pretty awesome to see a turbine and something turbine and something that small.
4: How much? Well, I'd say how much does something like that cost? It's a kit, right?
5: It's a kit, right? That's I'd have to make something up. Don't want to do that on the cost of that one, but
4: because well, speaking of turbines,
6: there's some jet fuel burning up there.
5: Okay, that noise going by, that wasn't us.
4: No.
6: That wasn't a helicopter?
5: No, that wasn't us. Okay.
6: You don't go 500 miles an hour?
4: The turbine helicopter engine, the most expensive part of the ship's got to be the power plant.
5: Power hotel. Plant, and actually rotor blades and rotor head. A lot of the rotorcraft, I think a fair statement to say is they fly as good as the blades are. The blades are the wings, so you've got a real good quality blade that works very well, is very efficient, because you're just hanging underneath it, and you're long for the ride. So the better the blade, also is a better flying ship. It is less vibration, and that always makes passengers, you know, happier when they don't vibrate quite that much.
4: Oh, so, now do they have a two-seat version of that little guy?
5: Not of the Mosquito, they do not. No, not this time. They're turbine, and then like Tim said, they're MZ powered and turbine powered, and they've come through with a few different motors, trying a few different four cycle motors over the years too.
4: Okay, I know that. And then those fellows out of Canada, they've been coming a long time with their little baby. It used to be the Baby Bell, and now it's the
5: yes.
4: Safari, right?
5: Yeah. And Murray Sweet was the original gentleman that brought that here for 19 years. He brought it here, and now we have Bobby and his wife Delaine, who. They're in Marianna, Florida, so they took over the business. They bought the business, and Murray comes to support them. They've done an outstanding job on the Safari. They really keep fine-tuning it every year, and it's still going on. And it's a really, really nice ship, like homing-powered. And I've seen them with, I believe, 160, 180 horse. I don't know if they have a 200 horse or not, but
6: they're uh-huh. neat helicopters. Yeah, they've been well refined.
5: Yes,
6: they got a good history behind them. And what's neat is they're really a copy of the old Bell 47, which is the MASH helicopter. So it's got the big bubble on the front.
5: You bet. They're a. You think they're a MASH. I mean, that's what they look like. That's,
6: yeah, they look like it.
5: The Baby Bell didn't go real well years ago, so it's yeah. called a Safari now. But that's understandable.
4: Yeah,
5: and
4: it's a cute little helicopter.
6: But it's a cute little helicopter. You got other two seaters out here too, right? I mean, there's a number of helicopters out here.
5: Railway has got some beautiful ships here this year. They're out of Arizona.
4: Yep, well known in the experimental community.
6: And yep. these are all experimental home-built, aren't they?
5: Don't yes, they are.
6: Amateur
5: they're all
6: built
5: kit,
6: certified?
5: And they've really stepped it up. And that's the nice thing about those folks, too. They hang in there and refine is the name of the game.
4: Well, and they have a presence down here in Ultralights and also a big presence up in the main show area, I think, don't they? I know they did a few years ago. They had a big tent.
5: A few years ago. This year, they're just at the south end.
4: Oh, okay.
5: And they have a really large tent here right near the runway.
4: Oh, we can see it. Yep, it's right
6: another reason
4: there,
6: yeah. to come down
4: it's
6: to the
4: biggest
6: farm.
4: Tent down here, actually.
6: Yep. Yeah, another reason to come down to the farm with Rotorway down here. And
5: so they're doing well this year. They got a beautiful ship on display. They're Talon 600. And they have another one out that they fly, out sitting out on the runway. Another one that I want to mention, too, is we have the Butterfly Gyros. That's Larry Neal from Texas. Okay, he's the gentleman who flew the Carter copter here.
4: Oh, yes, I remember the Carter copter.
5: Yep.
4: Well, now the gyro can be operated under a sport pilot rule, the gyroplane.
5: Yes. Mm-hmm. Yes.
6: Yep,
4: versus
6: you get a
4: the
6: sport
4: helicopter.
6: Pilot
4: yeah.
6: certificate so with gyroplane privilege. Yep.
4: Yeah,
6: sure.
4: And sure. so those are getting really popular as well, aren't they?
5: Yes. And Larry has his own design out there. He's flown here hundreds, thousands of hours, would be safe to say. He flew for Air Command, then he flew the Carter copter, and now he has his own design here. This year he has his rotable trike that you highway legal. You drive it down the highway, unfold the blades, and if you're tired of traffic, you can unfold the blades and fly home.
6: So that's the one I saw down there that had actual folding blades.
5: Yes.
6: So
5: yes.
6: it's like, wow, that's how it. Does that work with
5: it
6: a folding blade in the middle?
5: Street legal. Street legal.
6: And it's street legal. He's got it licensed.
5: Yep, street
6: wow.
5: legal. And Another one is the, and he's got his ultralight with him this year. That's one he was
6: just
5: flying.
6: Oh, yeah, I saw that down there, the ultralight version. That's cool.
5: Yep.
6: Now, doesn't he also do like a jump takeoff butterfly?
5: Yes.
6: Is that what it is?
5: Yes, he does.
6: How does that work?
5: And he's, Larry's got such a, he's got a very outstanding pre-rotor. That's the secret with gyroplanes. One of the better the pre-rotor, the quicker, the faster you can spin those blades, the quicker you get off.
4: That's more like a helicopter then. It's already up to get the blades coming up to speed
6: Before you have any forward movement. Forward momentum,
5: yes,
6: yeah.
5: You bet. He's got what he's called the G-force landing gear on it too. So, and when you land, it gives to make up for if you flare a little higher or anything, no problem. It just gives and settles in. That's called the G-force landing gear that he's got on his. We also have a Magni out there. That's Italian, the Magni. Out there
6: that's
5: today,
6: great.
5: Up flying, so that was nice to see that. And, of course, we had the R-22 out there. We had an R-44 come down from the museum to join our pattern. Quite a selection of different ships.
6: That's great.
4: Good
6: now,
4: stuff.
6: When is your operations down here on the farm?
5: Noon to approximately 2:30. It can start 2:30 to 3. The ending is always iffy, depending on what the rest of the show is doing.
6: That's great. Yeah.
4: Well, thank you very much for joining us. I think it's the first time we've talked to anybody from rotorcraft and balloons.
6: It's good to include them.
4: It's the first time we've had a level 5 thunderstorm during the show down here, too.
6: There's a lot of firsts, Jeff. Yeah, no, thanks for coming on down to the farm today. Bringing all this first to us.
5: I think part of it is we're always out there flying when you're here. So
4: yeah, that's true.
5: But we found you today. So.
4: Well, I'm glad you did. Thank you for joining us.
3: Here's an interview from 2024.
7: This is Digital Dave, and I'm joined by a plethora of important guests. Marty King with the National Aviation... Oh, all right, you explain it. I just messed that all up.
8: All right. Marty's the Aviation Technician of the Year Award.
7: Okay. I couldn't read my own writing.
8: Also known as the mechanics.
7: Mechanics
8: and aviation
7: technician. Most important guy on the airport. Then we have Adam McGee, Flight Instructor of the Year, and interestingly, it's in lighter than aircraft.
9: Yep, only balloons, hot air balloons. So.
7: Only hot air balloons. No, well, I guess nobody does helium balloons privately, but. And then we are also, the last to join us is Cary Grant. Yes, Cary Grant from the FAA Fast Team of the Year, whatever that is.
8: FAA Safety Team.
7: Man, I'm doing great today. Come on. All right. Let's talk about these awards. These awards are granted yearly, right, to everybody?
8: They are.
7: And how do we get nominated? What's the process look like?
8: Well, the process starts. Applications are due the 30th of November to the General Aviation Awards Committee, and that's generalaviationawards.com, where you submit your paperwork. And it's quite an extensive application process that has to go through that. There is a committee on the FAA Safety or General Aviation Awards Committee that looks through all the nomination packages for both the Mechanic of the Year, the CFI of the Year, and the Fast Team Rep of the Year. And then those winners are usually announced sometime after the first of the year. And in order to get to that point, people had to compete at the local level, and then they select the regional winners from that. The regional winners go on and compete at the national level.
7: Okay. He keeps using the word compete. I'm envisioning the, you know, he's got a tear down an engine in 27 seconds or something, and I don't know what you would do for a flight instructor. So what do you mean compete? You're compared against the other entrants.
8: It's really the package that you have put together of all the elements that go into instruction or mechanic or being a fast team rep, and it's not necessarily just your abilities of being the best mechanic or the best instructor or the best fast team rep. All of us are very involved with our communities and giving back in volunteer organizations.
7: So. Not necessarily related to aviation.
8: Well, I would say they're primarily related to aviation. And, I think Marty's got a great foundation that he works with, that teaching students how to build an airplane. So it's a great story.
7: Yes.
10: And not only are we teaching them how to build the airplane, but we also give them credit towards learning how to fly that same airplane. So, and it doesn't cost them anything except their time.
7: So we're actually building full scale. We're not building models here. We're building
10: A Zenith 750 cruiser.
7: Wow.
10: And it'll fly. It'll be have a certified flight instructor, letter of authorization to fly in an experimental and give dual. And those kids will get themselves anywhere from 10 to 20 hours of flight time. Then they can make the decision on whether they want to be a mechanic, a pilot, or both. Right now, everybody seems to want to be a pilot, but they go to $100,000 worth of training, and then some of them are washing out. Some of them just don't like it. They don't want to drive a bus.
7: That's an expensive lesson.
10: Yeah, exactly. So we're looking at it that it's a perpetuating program where we're right now in five school districts, where we're bringing these kids into a hangar that's supervised by AMPs and two IAs. I am one of those. So that we can give them dual credit, both high school credit and college credit, for the time that they're there, so that if they do want to go on to be an EMP, they can use that time. If they want to go on to be a pilot, they can use the time that they get in dual instruction.
7: Okay, that sounds great. Can I apply?
10: actually, it stops at year 18.
7: Yeah, I need a reverse fake ID.
8: There's been a lot of talk about a pilot shortage, air traffic controller shortage. I tell you, there's just as critical a mechanic shortage coming up, because if we don't have mechanics to fix the airplanes, we're not going to be flying them.
7: Airplanes break? That's a foreign concept. Yeah, let's talk about instruction and hot air ballooning. I mean, is there like a line waiting to learn how to fly hot air balloons?
9: Well, there is. Yeah, you know, it's difficult to learn to fly a balloon, mainly because of the few opportunities available, and it's such a weather dependent activity, and involves so many people with crew teams, and so organizing everyone's schedules and getting those opportunities for balloon flight training is pretty difficult.
7: So do you typically take up multiple students or at the same time or what?
9: No, we do one at a time. Okay. But yeah, just, especially our weather in Iowa isn't the best year round. So trying to cram a lot in the summer months.
7: And watch the weather. You guys really watch the weather.
9: Yeah, balloon weather is a lot more different than, airplanes and all that. We're, balloons are, I guess, a part of weather more than anything.
7: Yeah, that's a good way to put it. Yeah. I actually did see a balloon get stuck over an intersection for almost 45 minutes because there was no wind at all that morning.
9: Yeah.
7: So, oops. You're nominated for these awards. You compete nationally. So how many nominees do you normally get?
8: I know within the state of Arizona, we may have a half a dozen per each category that we have to go through.
7: And that's just one out of 50 states?
8: That's one out of 50.
7: So it ends up being a large pool.
8: Yep.
7: So, wow.
8: And it's not necessarily... it's not just the state of Arizona, it's per FISDO.
7: Okay.
8: So there's a lot more FISDOs than there are states.
7: And who does the nominating?
8: Anybody that wants to put their package in.
7: Oh, so you nominate yourself?
8: You can.
7: Okay.
8: But the FISDO has to support you.
7: Gotcha.
8: The Flight Standards District Office for the FAA.
7: Who will pledge their medal to mine? Yes, okay. And then it starts. And then how long does it take to complete the process and select a winner?
8: The General Aviation Awards Committee must be really busy because they have about a month.
7: Whoa.
8: A month to a month and a half to get go through all the packages that they have out.
7: And, that's a lot of people to sort through.
8: Yeah.
7: So they must have some pretty stiff criteria.
8: They are, and if you go on generalaviationawards.com, they will give you the application process, and they say that the typical package is somewhere north of 70 pages.
7: So you got a bit of work.
8: You do have a bit of work. You can't wait till the deadline to start this application process.
7: Right. And you complete the package, then send it in, or is there a back and forth?
8: There, it goes to generalaviationawards.com. All those application processes on their website.
7: Okay. So then you compile whatever they ask for.
8: Yes.
7: And fake the rest. I mean,
8: yeah. Well, and there's letters of recommendation that you have to have with it. So you have to have the support of a lot of people. You don't get here on your own.
7: Okay. And you are heartily encouraging people to apply.
8: Absolutely.
7: So don't be afraid of that process.
8: And particularly, a lot of times we have a lot of CFIs, and, you know, right now the CFIs go, their goal is, I'm going to go to the airlines. Why do I need to put in a package for something like this? Well, it's going to differentiate you down the road.
7: Right. Looks good on a resume.
8: Absolutely. And a lot of particularly pilots say, well, I'm going to get hired no matter what's in my background. That's not always necessarily true.
7: Yeah, but I can't help but think that giving you that leg up would fast track your career a little bit.
8: Absolutely.
9: Yeah, being recognized as a professional.
7: Yes, exactly.
9: And your professionalism. Outstanding. So.
7: However, balloon pilot to airline, I don't know how much that's going to help you. So it's once a year, everybody's awarded. Do you get a parking space, you know?
8: we like to call it princess parking, yes.
7: Yes, exactly. Well, must be able to do parade wave.
9: Well, I mean, EA provides us, you know, wristbands for the week and the parking,
7: that's parking.
9: In the D lot. So, you know, we get a little closer to the grounds.
7: That's right. Take what you can get, right?
9: Yeah.
7: So have you guys enjoyed the whole process? Were you up late at night wondering?
10: Yeah,
7: nobody?
10: I would say yes, definitely. It's one of those things that once you get that call that you have been selected, there are a whole lot of things that go on in the background that you're really unaware of. One of the things that we have to do is we actually have to do a presentation that's on GAA Live. And our last one was May 8th, and each of us had to put together a presentation in our own domain.
7: Okay.
10: It was surprising we came out within 2 minutes of our time span out of everything, including the announcer's comments.
7: Great. So, again, you apply at aviationawards.com.
8: Generalaviationawards.com.
7: Okay. Yeah. So we recommend everyone rush out in a frenzy and start applying.
8: Absolutely.
7: Hey, can you apply for ballast of the year? I think I could get that one.
8: We create a new category for
7: you. That's right. You know, if you need weight and balance, call me. I'm good. All right. I want to thank you, gentlemen, for joining us. We have been speaking with Marty King, Cary Grant, and Adam McGee, all National Aviation Award winners for this year. This is Digital Dave, and you're listening to EAA Radio.
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1: This is Amy Labota with Attitude Adjustment, and I now have a good friend, Tom Haynes, fellow Aviation Publications retiree, and Quentin Smith. They are with Elephants, Rhinos, and People, which is an NGO. In fact, you got erp.ngo. I think that's wonderful as your website. And you are working to save some animals, and you're doing so through general aviation. Welcome to Attitude Adjustment, Quentin and Tom. Tell us about what you're doing in Africa and why it's so important and how GA is helping.
11: Yeah, thank you very much for having us, Amy. Yes, we've been going for a good 10 years. We're celebrating our, you know, 10th anniversary this year, and we are conserving elephants and rhinos in southern Africa. And we do so by, you know, acquiring big pieces of land and then taking care of the animals that way with boots on the ground. And we've expanded so much, we ran out of boots. So we decided we need an eye in the sky, and we established ERP Air Wing, which is leveraging aviation for conservation.
1: ERP Air Wing. I like the sound of that. Now, one of the other things you're doing is you've got a very unique airplane that you've settled on. Why?
12: Yeah, we've settled on the NX Cub from Cub Crafters, and it's a little unusual in that it has a nose gear on it. Most of the X Cubs or the other Cub Crafters airplanes are tailwheel airplanes. We selected the NX Cub because it's got a really robust nose gear on it that makes the airplane just as capable as any of the tailwheel airplanes out there, either at Cub Crafters or anywhere else. But because it's a nose gear airplane, it is a lot easier for pilots to come over and fly the airplane and transition into it easily without having to have tailwheel proficiency or a tailwheel endorsement. And also, we learn that it's also about a third cheaper to insure than a tailwheel airplane, because we all know about some of the accidents that are typical with tailwheel airplanes and far less likely in a tricycle gear airplane. So it's an amazing kind of backcountry airplane that will do really well in the outer parts of Namibia where we're going to be.
1: Okay, so you just said two things that are kind of weird to me. Nose wheel and backcountry airplane. Yeah. What is it that's hardened about this nose wheel on this airplane that really makes it so good for that?
12: Yeah, it's an amazing piece of engineering, actually, the way that they have completely designed the nose gear truss system to tie into the engine mount and distribute the loads from the nose gear in a way that out into the frame in a way that really makes the nose gear very stout. It is a pivoting nose wheel, like a Cirrus or something like that. But when you're on the ground, if you want to maneuver it around, there's a pin you can pull, and the nose wheel will spin completely around.
1: Wow.
12: And allow you to easily maneuver it in and out of tight spaces. And then you do have to put the pin back in, and there is an alarm in the airplane that will let you know if you forgot.
1: Oh, good.
12: Because
1: that wouldn't go well.
12: Yeah, but I've flown it and done some really short takeoff and landing things, and I've flown with Brad Dom, for example, in Idaho and some pretty tight places, and there is no compromise with the nose gear versus the tailwheel airplane in this case.
1: Sweet. That is very awesome. Now, you're talking about bringing pilots over. Explain to me what you mean by that. Where are you getting your pilots from?
11: Yeah. So, Amy, what we're initially doing is once we have our second aircraft, and we can talk about that in a minute, but once we have them in Namibia and we are operational there, we will be putting like African wildlife packages or experiences together where, you know, U.S. pilots can come over and fly the planes and fly over the areas where we are conserving elephants and rhinos, but land and stay at lovely lodges and just have a fabulous African experience. And the way we'll do that is the proceeds from that will go towards ERP Air Wing to fund our operations on an ongoing basis. So we'll have an event like that on a quarterly basis. And we'll see where the program leads. In the future, we may need volunteer pilots to actually come and help us fly missions. We'll figure that out when we get there, but that's the plan for right now.
1: Envision a mission for me, a typical mission. How can GA help protect these animals? I mean, what do you see from above that really makes that difference?
11: Yeah, so I think, you know, the first thing is awareness. So, you know, I always say it's like putting a big beware of the dog sign up in the sky. And in other areas where we have, protection from the air, we have zero poaching incidents.
1: Oh.
11: So it's very effective. And, we'll fly daily missions. These planes are equipped with infrared cameras as well as GPS collar tracking devices. So where there's an elephant herd, we would collar the matriarch and we'll know where they are so we can fly right to them and do herd monitoring, herd counting, and make sure they are all good and safe. And on a daily basis, we'll visit the different areas and make sure that the surroundings are safe and sound and communicate with our people on the ground so we can coordinate with them and with the government.
1: This is Amy Labota, your host of Attitude Adjustment. We're talking with Quentin Smith and Tom Haynes about ERP, Elephants, Rhinos, and People. It is a terrific conceptualization of a project. You just had a talk here today at AirVenture. Is that how did that go?
12: Yeah, we had a press conference where we took official delivery of the first NX Cub. It's on display at the Redbird booth, and people can go by and see it all week. And so when it gets to Namibia, it'll be the first NX Cub to be in all of Africa.
1: Oh.
12: So that's kind of exciting.
1: How's it getting there?
12: Well, we're going to get two of them once we get the second one paid for. We'll ship the two of them to Namibia in a container, because it really is only cost effective to send two at a time. And then we'll assemble them and put them to work over there. But as Quentin alluded to, we are running this campaign now called the Signature Campaign, where we're inviting 500 pilots to each donate $1,000. And that will help fund this, pretty much fund entirely this second airplane for us. So we're pretty excited about that. We've had great response here at the show, and look forward to more.
1: Oh, that's terrific. So you have a way to do that over by the Redbird booth, too.
12: We do. There's a QR code on our signage that you can just scan with your phone, takes you right to the page where you can learn about it and enter your information for donating. And the really fun part of it is the signature part is that those who donate can have their name on the side of the airplane. So the second airplane will be fuselage, will be covered with names of the people who helped make that airplane possible. And it'll be flying in Namibia doing its great work, all as sort of a way to honor all the people who helped get it there.
1: Now, this is kind of a labor of love for you, Tom. I mean, we go way back.
12: We do.
1: AOBA pilot.
12: Let's not even think about how far back that goes.
1: Full disclosure, I have worked for Tom in the past, and he is a worthy taskmaster. I will tell you that. But in retirement, you've really you've got a passion for what's going on in Africa. Talk about that, please.
12: Yeah, I mean, I've really developed a passion for public benefit flying in general, doing some pilots and pause flights with my Bonanza recently, for example, and those kind of missions. But Africa really holds a special place in my heart. You know, I flew there first in 2012 with my wife. We did a flying safari kind of thing, and the ability to get up close to the animals, you know, use a GA airplane to get around to places that are really difficult to get to any other way. You land, you stay at these beautiful lodges, you go to these game viewing drives, and you get right up close to the airplanes, and it really spoils you. You know, you will never be satisfied going to a zoo again after you've had this experience.
1: Yeah.
12: But it you know, really Africa, you know, kind of gets a hold of your heart and just finds a place there. And so I've really become passionate about the idea of flying in Africa and helping the animals. And so when Quentin and company reached out to me asking for some help on this project, it was an easy yes because of my experience there.
1: Quentin, where did you meet Tom?
11: Well, you know, everybody knows Tom. So, you know, it's one of many sources. But, you know, certainly after his retirement, we connected with him. And, you know, I was still explaining about elephants, rhinos, and people. But when I got to rhino, he said, I'm in. So, you know, he's been a tremendous friend of ERP and of the ERP Air Wing. And, you know, just a fantastic guy to have with us. And we've had a lot of fun so far and a lot of support. And I think I'll just also say that the first aircraft that we acquired, we got from, you know, tremendous support from a handful of donors, of which Redbird Flight Simulations are one. And that's where our airplane is parked there. So they kind of gave us the pioneering support that paved the way for a number of other donors and put us in a position relatively quickly to buy our first plane, which we took ownership of this morning. So, you know, we're pivoting now to, you know, we had a lot of pilots that say, well, look, we want to make a contribution, and we figured out this way to do it with the Signature Campaign.
1: Yeah, that is just terrific. The situation in Namibia is a little bit unique because the terrain is so unique. You've got really, really like sandy desert there, and then you've got mountains. That can make it very challenging. I mean, that makes it perfect for the oversight.
11: Yeah, absolutely. I mean, you know, just for our U.S. friends, you know, Namibia is about the size of Texas and Louisiana combined. So, you know, about 10% of the U.S. in terms of surface area, but with less than 1% of the population. So very sparsely populated country, a very interesting country. You know, if you look at the landscapes there, it's some look like the moon, and there's oasis and wilderness and desert. So it's really, they have the slogan that says, see the whole world in one country and see Namibia.
1: Wow.
11: And, you know, and of course, again, Cub Crafters, NX Cubs are perfectly suited for that. And they've been a tremendous supporter of the program as well.
1: Quentin Smith and Tom Haynes, thank you so much for taking the time to come over to EAA Radio and tell everybody about this. Tell me again, you're at the Redbird booth, which is just outside of Hangar
12: A,
1: all week, and then online at erp.ngo.
12: Exactly. Thank you.
1: You're welcome. Have a great rest of your AirVenture experience.
11: Thanks, Amy.
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7: This is Digital Dave.
13: And I'm Fast Daddy.
7: And it is Hot Start.
13: We've flogged that bumper for the last time.
7: Okay, it's considered flogged. And we're joined by John Egan and Serena Camps. Did I say that right? I always ask because I'm really good at murdering names.
14: That's right.
7: Very good. And you guys are with EAA Chapters,
14: yep.
7: Which means you do what?
10: Well, Dave, we have about 900 chapters in the United States, into Canada, and some international. So here we are on staff here at EAA in our Chapters Department and Young Eels Department, and we provide content for chapters to engage in. So we have chapters all over the country, and they participate in EAA activities, the Spirit of Aviation, on a monthly basis. So we actually provide content for them to engage in these activities, whether it's with youth or adults.
7: Okay. Do you also organize, help chapters get started and set up and everything like that?
10: Yes, and Serena can speak on behalf of doing that, how many she does a year, and a little bit about the process if somebody's interested in forming a chapter. Serena?
14: Yeah. We form, I would say, anywhere from 10 to 20 to 25 chapters per year.
7: That's a lot.
13: So EAA is still growing.
7: Growing at a pretty good clip.
14: Yeah, and there's quite a bit of room for growth in chapters. We have about 232,000 plus members total at EAA. Only about 34,000 are chapter members. So there's plenty of room for expansion with.
7: You'd like to see
14: members.
7: That go up.
14: Yes.
10: Yeah. We'd like to see a chapter at every airport. That's kind of one of our philosophies. So if anybody's interested in forming a chapter, they can contact us at our chapter's office at EAA staff, and Serena will help set them up in forming a new chapter. Yep.
7: And then catch the spirit. So you guys, the content you're talking about providing, I'm really doing good today. Obviously, you provide help setting up the chapter. You tell them how to run the chapter. And then these other things are more like special events and outreach events, mm-hmm. is what you were talking about,
10: yeah,
7: as well?
10: Yeah, so all our chapters are actually nonprofit organizations in the state they reside in. So that means that they have some rules to follow as being a nonprofit, just like any other nonprofit. Big EAA here is a nonprofit as well. So as a nonprofit in the state they reside in, there are some rules and policies they follow, such as having a set of officers, the president, vice president, secretary, and treasurer, board of directors who direct the chapter in the way they're going to function, and the officers carry out those duties. Nonprofits also are responsible for meeting on some level of frequency throughout the year. So we advocate to chapters and we help train them on the importance of having monthly engagement meetings with their members and some additional activities. And we provide a lot of different programming for chapters to engage in.
7: Wow. Like flyouts, weekend flyouts and stuff, that's an official recognized?
10: Yep, that's a good thing, too. It's all about social, education, and aviation, so we provide content for that. Now, the very popular Young Eagles program is probably the most popular program that we have to offer chapters, where volunteer member pilots fly a kid free for their first flight, or they could do multiple flights. But about 70% of our Young Eagles flights are done through chapter events, so we help chapters understand how to host these kinds of events. We have additional youth programming as well that we can talk about in a minute.
7: Sure. I guess you guys know the best way to run a Young Eagles event by now. You've had feedback for years, so you just give everybody the kit. Here's how to do a Young Eagles event.
10: Yeah, in fact, Serena is a Young Eagle pilot, and she is the coordinator, our local chapter for the Young Eagle Rally. So, Serena, you want to speak about that?
14: Yeah, so there's a Young Eagle coordinator designated for each chapter, and we actually just created a Young Eagles handbook that kind of outlines how to do rallies and things like that. So we provide the waiver forms. We also have an online registration system now that's still relatively new that chapters can use to pre-register participants and pilots and print off the waiver forms right through the system. And we're working on an e-signature tool right now where instead of now mailing back forms that are signed, they can just sign on an iPad and submit to us. And so that's going to be a big step forward.
7: Yeah, that's, and you guys are definitely utilizing technology there.
13: Yeah, especially with the way the Postal Service has been rife with.
7: As a former Postal Service employee, I reject that remark.
13: Well, good for you.
15: Yeah, we'll take that off the record.
7: Yeah, notice I said former.
13: Former, yeah.
7: So you're obviously a pilot then. That's cool.
14: Yes.
7: It helps to be a pilot with an airplane.
14: And actually, three out of the four of us in the chapter's office are pilots, so I think that's really cool with our department.
15: It really does resonate well with our members.
7: Yeah, except when everybody calls out on Friday because they want to go fly.
15: Well, funny you mention that. There is a little grass airstrip not too far from here, and we enjoy participating in a local flying club, and we'll take a couple hours off in the afternoon. Attach it to our lunch break and go fly out for lunch once in a while.
7: Nice. I'm in the wrong job.
13: Yeah, no kidding. Must be a fun way to go and have a lunch break and get that $100 hamburger.
15: That's exactly what it is, too.
7: Yep, yeah, and know, just blow off steam. Go ahead.
14: You know, it's funny. It seems like we'll get calls on Friday afternoon. People are surprised that we're there. I think they just think that we're out flying on Fridays because what else do you do on a Friday afternoon?
7: I wish I had that option.
13: Hey, it's not a bad opportunity to, you know, Friday afternoon, let's get out of Dodge.
7: I think that anyway, but even if I wasn't flying, do you gauge, I mean, how many chapters would you consider to be really active? That's a lot, a little, you don't have to give me an exact number.
15: Well, Dave, what I like to say is every chapter has its own identity, but they all have the same EAA DNA in it. They have their own characteristics, their own identity, but they do have the same ENA DNA. So they follow some of the general policies of all chapters around. But, you know, of our 900 chapters, probably half of them are highly engaged. And then we have it's kind of like a bell curve that is kind of, skew to the right in favor of more engagement. So depending on, you know, chapters have a cyclical tendency where, you know, it's all about leadership, and we provide leadership training to our chapters, and chapters that engage in some of our leadership activities tend to have more activities. Activity equals success in chapters. Do something, do anything is something that we promote to chapters. So, you know, it depends. It ebbs and tides. But or ebbs and flows as a tide does, and so we're constantly improving the quality of our chapters, and we have content to help them with that too. We provide leadership training throughout the winter. We'll visit about 7 locations throughout the winter where a chapter will host us, and chapter officers from around that part of the country will come to this event, and we'll engage in leadership training to help them to improve their chapter.
7: Now let's talk about other benefits of being in a chapter. Access to technical advice and help, that's something you're very strong on?
15: We have a lot of what we call resources to offer chapters to help them be a better chapter. And I think Serena kind of handles a lot of that in the office, some of the resources that we offer chapters to utilize.
14: Yeah, and as far as reasons to be part of a chapter, there absolutely is the whole component of support through things like our tech counselor, flight advisor programs for builders. We also have IMC and VMC club programming for proficiency, pilot proficiency. Of course, the youth programs that we already mentioned, and resources for learning to fly. So really, it covers just about everything.
7: When are you starting up the old Rusty Turkeys program for the ones of us that flew a long time ago and then stopped?
13: Yeah, you're looking at two right here.
7: That's coming, huh?
15: Yeah, we'll work on that.
7: Yeah. That, you ought to get a big response out of that one. So, Oh, and that's the other thing. EAA is famous for pancake breakfasts, right?
15: Yes, you're right. So one of the activities that a lot of chapters enjoy doing is the famous pancake breakfast. It provides a couple of opportunities for chapters. One, it's a great fundraising opportunity for chapters. As I mentioned, activity equals success. Do something. And one of the things that we often recommend is a pancake breakfast, and a lot of chapters are doing it. The other thing is that it provides the pilots, the flyers, a destination to fly to meet up with other pilots, of people of like-minded people that have the same interest in aviation. So it provides a destination to the pilots, and it provides an opportunity for a fundraiser at the local chapter.
7: Okay. Do you exchange recipes for pancakes?
15: Well, we do offer a special secret recipe. We offer the plans of a rotating pancake griddle for chapters to build.
7: I was wondering about that. I was going to ask about that because I remember seeing that.
15: So I'm a mechanical engineer by trade, and I drew up some plans in 2010 for a rotary pancake griddle, and we offer those plans to chapters. Many of our chapters have built those. And it's really fun. You never run out of people willing to cook pancakes when you have one of those things at your chapter.
7: And how many can you cook at

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3: 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We have a map on there.
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1: And okay. If you're on the grounds today, visit the Chapters Blue Barn, home of Chapters in Young Activity and Young Eagles at Air Venture. And we have a huge chapter map on the wall where we're inviting chapter people to come and put their little orange windsock on the chapter map. So it's an easy way to identify if there's a chapter in your area if you don't know about it yet today.
2: Very good. I want to thank you guys for joining us. This is Digital Dave.
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6: Good afternoon, everyone. Paul Pradecker with
7: Wireless Mike.
6: We've made it through the week, Mike.
7: No, we haven't. There's still two more days.
6: There is a couple of more days. That's right. I'm Paul Pradecker, and we started the week with Gary Pocodner of the FAA Weather Technology and the Cockpit Group. I suppose you call that WITIC?
7: Yep.
6: Okay, that's good to know. And so we're happy to have you back for the Friday session. And Gary, you gave us a lot of good information on Monday, and I understand we want to talk a little bit about pre-flight planning, especially that it, you know, relates to weather.
7: Correct.
6: And there are so many pieces of technology and options. But the most important, of course, is you have to understand how to use them and how to really learn about the weather, right?
7: Exactly. So that's one of the gaps. And almost every test we do, relative to weather, any experiment, we always first give a weather knowledge exam because you want to know the knowledge of the people that are taking the experiment, whether they use equipment, et cetera. And our scores consistently run on aviation-related questions between getting 45s to 70. So most of the scores are in that D to F range. So we've identified that knowledge continues to be an issue. So a part of our program is trying to enhance training. We know a lot of flight instructors aren't necessarily that versed at weather as well. And if you're not really versed at weather, teaching it is hard. So that's another focus. We figure if we can get better teaching products and make it easier for instructors, that should raise the knowledge. So one of the things we have, and hopefully you guys can come over and see it, is a self-authoring tool that will let flight instructors generate augmented reality training scenarios. As opposed to working with text, they can actually build clouds moving, aircraft moving, so you get the whole dynamics. It's not just reading information. It's more scenario-based, much more complex to solve the weather challenges.
6: So is that deployed on a popular device?
7: So right now we're developing. I want to transition it to industry. I would like to actually go through some of the flight instructor organizations and have them sort of manage, because you can save scenarios. And I'm hoping groups like NAFI, which I know you're a member of, will start like a library of them. So you can take, if you built a good one, Paul, you could post it to your library and somebody else could then use it and add it to theirs so that it becomes a spiraling and you actually build a really good weather course of different augmented reality with the quiz questions are right in there and everything.
8: What platform is this on and where can we find it as a flight instructor?
7: So right now it's a prototype. It can run on Apple or Google when it's done. It will be available in the stores. But again, you got to remember we're research. So we're not trying to build a production version. That's why we want to find an industry partner or a training instructor partner to pick it up, enhance it, and make it operational. I only use research dollars. So we'll tech transfer all the software, how to do the coding so that an industry can work with it and build it. And they'll get all that for free. And then they can work with like a NAFI and add capabilities that instructors want, and then the instructors will build their own programs using it.
8: So obviously you have a working product
7: of
8: some sort right now. When do you have you been talking to any partners, and how long until you think it might be actually available?
7: The target is to get it out in early 2025. So we've got a few more tests we want to run as benefits cases to convince industry the value of it. It's shown a lot of benefits. We had instructors in and they rated it super high. They found it really easy to use. They found it really beneficial in the training. They like being able to

0: put the quizzes in. So that's our target date, is somewhere in 2025 to get it out into industry and to get in use.
1: And one of the things that I've been talking to pilots and instructors about, and you said the magic word as you were talking about this, every time we go from A to B, we actually fly a scenario. Therefore, if we do scenario-based training with whatever tools are available, it's a better product.
0: Absolutely. And, you know, that's where the challenges are, is actually applying it. I always say knowledge is one thing, but it's really applying it. And I think that's where weather is different than some things. It's not just understanding weather or learning a test to be able to pass a text test. You have to be able to use it and know how to apply it in a dynamic situation. And that's where AR, VR, and some of these tools, we're also developing some virtual reality training. And young learners are used to it. You know, I don't know in your instruction past, but you start getting people under 30, they really aren't used to working with text. You know, they do games, and they're just used to more dynamic type of learning. And it is good. It's not panacea. Don't get me wrong. You don't need AR, VR everywhere. But places where it works, it's great because you can get the scenarios, and it's inexpensive. You don't have to bring them up in an aircraft or a high-priced simulator.
1: When we were talking earlier, you used the term, you know, mental model. And when I think about that, you know, in a crew environment, you know, in the world that, you know, Michael and I have flown in, we talk a lot about doing briefings because you're trying to get a shared mental model of how this flight's going to work. But in the case of weather, you brought up the point that you can look at a depiction of weather and get the picture of it at that moment, but unless you can interpret the future a little bit better, then you're missing some details.
0: I couldn't say that better, which is what I figured you guys would do, but that's exactly with the mental models. When you pre-flight, you can't just look at observations. Observations are what happened in the past, and you're flying present and future. So just knowing what something at a point in time, at a point in space is, you have to understand the uncertainty, the dynamics, and then you also have to look at what may come on there, because usually you're pre-flighting sometime before you leave. So if you run a little late, do you have an understanding of what's moving in there? If temperatures are getting colder, do you look at the conditions that, hey, we're high moisture, it's low temperatures, in a couple hours that moisture might be there and the temperature may drop a few degrees. So those are things that are developing a full mental model. It's identifying everything that could be a risk.
2: And then you also have to throw into that, it's a forecast, but forecasts aren't always right.
0: Exactly. And that's why you have to anticipate. You may not see icing on a forecast, but you may see conditions that are close, and you need to be able to recognize that that's a hazard. It's not necessarily reality, but you should prepare for it. And that's where we saw a lot of gaps, is that sort of thinking, what you just described.
1: We've been talking with Gary Pocotner of the FAA Weather Technology in the cockpit group. Gary, do you have an opinion or advice whether a self-briefing by itself is okay, or calling flight service is okay, or is it a good idea to use both?
0: And both is what we've recommended, and again, what we found, and a lot of it's common sense when you step back. You really want to do both. If you call flight services and you haven't done a pre-flight, you really don't know anything. So you're on a phone, you're listening to somebody talk, and you have no idea. I mean, and you think about it, that really isn't a good situation for learning. If you do a pre-flight and you have in your mind your mental model, and then you call a flight briefer, they have more meteorological knowledge in a lot of cases. So some of the things we just talked about, they may say, hey, you didn't notice it's cold and you may have icing as a risk. I understand it's not forecast, but it's marginal. Be aware, be ready. So it's really good to do both. And then you're invested in the briefing when you call. They're quicker. You don't have to waste time. You already know the things you know. They can validate if there's nothing there and you go, hey, I don't see any hazards. They can tell you that, or they can give you some more clarity on the situations. So we really think both is worthwhile.
1: And it's sort of the same application of, you know, looking at a graphical product versus getting that description, you know, from a briefer. It used to strain my brain quite a lot when a briefer was rattling out, well, there's a line of thunderstorms from 10 different VORs, and I'm thinking, I don't know where those are. Show me a picture, please.
0: Exactly. And there's nothing more to add to that. That's, again, where pre-flight versus flight service. It's hard to describe movements like radar movements, but if you look on it on a screen, you can tell, is it hitting your route, how fast, and you really get that perception. So that's a case where pre-flight's much better in looking at the tools. So you said that perfectly. Exactly. And that's what we're trying to say. Do both. Use the graphical products for timing and movement, because you're right. That's really hard to describe.
2: So going back to your pilots getting, we'll say, poor grades in reading weather, and you're developing this one tool. What other tools do you have available for helping pilots to practice weather or learn weather better?
0: So we've got a couple things we're trying. One, we've certainly put out a standard to help with how to do a pre-flight process, what should be done. That's one thing we've got. We're also looking at what we call it a digital twin. It's called Flight Profiler. And what that does is it brings everything in the atmosphere into the tool. You can plot your route on there. You can turn things on and off. And because it's a VR-type display, it's actually augmented reality, it gives you a much better feel where you are. It's overlaid a map, overlaid terrain, and you can move it. So we've already run some testing, and it lets pilots very quickly just get a holistic view by looking at the graphical stuff, where things are, and it gives you a better feel of what can move. And the thing that's really good about it is it pulls forecast products in where there's no observations. So it forces pilots to use some of the tools and products that are out there that they tend not to use. A lot of them like the observation products, and they don't realize the value of the forecast. This forces you, because it's going to fill in where there's no observations, with forecasts. So that's some of the ways we're trying to get around to make it simpler. So we have that product running over at our hangar as well, examples of it.
2: Is that something that's available to the public other than here?
0: It is available now in the public. You have to request access, but it is available out there, and the capabilities are in there. They've actually, with the experiments we've been running, they've added a lot of capability to make it more useful for pre-flight. So they've been taking from the demonstrations we've been doing. A lot of that's already in there.
1: Gary, we've had representatives from your team here every day, and they've been so helpful and knowledgeable of this information. So thank you once again for being here. We've been visiting with Gary Pocotner, good friend of EA Radio. He's with the FAA Weather Technology in the Cockpit, program manager and engineer. Thank you so much. 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
3: Here's an interview from 2023.
4: This is a first for On the Fly, and actually for any show that I know of on EA Radio. To now, we have arrived at the Weeks Hangar, and that's a first for us. And we're so excited to be over here. We've been trying to do this for quite a few years, and the technology has arisen, and now we are here. And so many important things to EAA year-round, not only convention time, but year-round, happen in this place. So I'm super excited to be talking with John Hopkins today. He's the manager of aircraft maintenance for EAA all year round. John, welcome.
5: Yeah, thank you. Good to be here.
4: Thanks for joining us. And I'm really excited to hear all about the Weeks Hangar and what you do and what happens over here. But let's start with Weeks Hangar stands for Kermit Weeks, you know.
5: Yeah, yeah.
4: Let's start with some history. How Weeks Hangar came to be, and then we'll talk a little bit about what it does.
5: Yeah, well, when I first started, I was a new freshly minted AMP back in 1982, and I went out into the big world looking for a place to go to work, and nobody was hiring. And I had gone on a big Minnesota Wisconsin tour putting out my resumes and stuff, and I had stopped in here at the time. Tony Getz was running the facility. And
4: it was a different facility.
5: It was a
4: then,
5: different
4: right,
5: facility
4: yeah.
5: back then, but anyway, so wound up here. But yeah, the Kermit Weeks Hangar was really started. There was a story that I heard from Paul at one time. Was there was this young guy that came to an air show back when it was early in up here in Oshkosh, and was really interested in what EAA was doing. And had talked to Paul a little bit, and at some point later on, he mailed a bunch of paper stock up to EAA and told him to sit on it for a while, and he would call when he thought it was worth something. And I think he had sent it to Tom maybe at the time, and they put this stock somewhere on a shelf and hadn't heard anything for several years. And then they got a call from this guy named Kermit Weeks from out of Florida saying, I think you need to sell that paper that I had sent to you. And Tom and Paul were talking to each other, and it's like, who who is this guy, and what's this paper stock he's talking about? Where is it? And it took him a certain amount of time to go searching around. I think at the time they still had the stuff down in Hale's Corners, and they found the stock. They found out what it was worth, and it was a substantial amount of money at that point, and it was enough to build this facility. So in honor of Kermit, they put his name on the building, which he never asked them to do. He didn't want his name put on the building, but they put it on there anyway.
4: Necessarily,
5: so it became the Kermit
4: Weeks
5: Flight Research Center. Yeah, so that's kind of how it got started.
4: And it lives till this day and does a lot of amazing work for the organization. So you're the head of all of EA maintenance. That entails a lot. So let's talk a little bit about year-round activities here at the Weeks Hangar.
5: Yeah, so we, you know, preparation, really, we do a lot of preparation work in the wintertime. We support whatever program EA wants to do, whether it's air tour programs, the airplanes that fly behind the museum, we take care of those over here. If it's an Air Academy program with the Cessna Skycatchers, we maintain those all summer and make sure the airplanes are ready. The Sport Pilot program that's going to kick off here again right after Air Venture, we have two of those coming up this fall.
4: The Sport Pilot Academy.
5: The Sport Pilot Academy stuff. All of those airplanes, helicopters that are flying over it, that we have two of those now. We had one, but now we have two, and then we EAA leases a couple of the others, so there's four of them over there flying.
4: All Bell 47s.
5: All Bell 47s. So, we just cover a lot of territory here. We had a powered parachute we were flying last year. We decided not to fly it this year, so we cover everything kind of from kites to warbirds and everything in between. So it's a very interesting assortment of aircraft that we get to work on.
4: So a lot of our listeners probably are not too familiar with some of those programs you talked about. But one thing that almost everybody is familiar with is, of course, the B-17 program and the Ford Trimotor program. And I'm assuming that those take a lot of your time throughout the year.
5: They do, yeah. Ford Trimotor is not quite as bad, but it takes a certain amount of work to keep that airplane going. And there's always something that comes up, whether it's a brake issue or something, it's locating parts and keeping, you know, the airplanes, in another 4 or 5 years here, it's going to be 100 years old, if you can believe that. So it's certainly older than I am by a long shot already. So, and then, of course, the B-17 is a very high maintenance airplane. We have some issues with the spar terminals and some of that, which will be a pretty substantial project coming up in the future here, but it's something that's within our wheelhouse, and I think we can get it done.
4: Yeah. So, well, that's fantastic. And, you know, I mean, there's a lot of veterans around this country that, really relish the visit of the B-17 when it comes around. So it's an important project,
5: yeah.
4: And it's really great that you're able to keep those flying. And the Ford Trimotor, of course, it does go on tour throughout the year, but it is super popular here at AirVenture.
5: Oh, yeah, it flies. Flies from 7 in the morning until they tell them to put it away at night, until easily 3 o'clock, 4 o'clock. Most of the time it even flies during the air show. We work it out off of the east-west runway here instead of the north-south where the air show is going on. So very popular. People are lined up for it all day long over there. It's a great ride. It gets people to get a chance to see Air Venture from the air. It's a quick ride, but you get to see it all. So it's pretty cool.
4: Yeah, it's pretty cool how they have organized getting that thing in and out of here so efficiently with the craziness going on here,
5: and of course
4: it doesn't fly during the air show, but
5: it
4: starts in the morning and off it goes. Yep. And so let's talk a little bit about how you need to staff, because I see a lot of staff around here. Obviously, maintaining these kind of airplanes and this number of aircraft of varying kinds, like you said, requires some specialized skills. I assume that you hire your mechanics and then you train them in-house.
5: Yeah, you pretty much have to. Most of the guys that come here have already – some have worked other places, but generally they're always GA You know, 172s, 182s, 210s, you know, so maybe some Cirruses and that sort of thing. Here we don't have any of those, so we have one 172 and a 210, but it's a teaching thing. You know, I've pretty much worked on everything, so what they don't know, I can fill in the gaps, and we can kind of teach as we go, and we have little group sessions sometimes if there's a magneto that's peculiar to a certain airplane. I get the guys together and kind of show them how the thing works, so everybody kind of learns as a group that way, so I don't have to teach it five times. I can teach it one time, and then five guys get it, you know.
4: Yeah. And even if the five guys don't get it, at least three of them will, and the other two.
5: The other two can help out, and they don't make the same painful mistakes that I made when I learned how to take care of it. So,
4: right.
5: So it works out well that way. And then those guys then become trainers. You know, if somebody decides to move on and go do something else, then these guys have a good practical knowledge of some of these airplanes too. So we all learn off of each other. So.
4: Now, obviously, you've acquired a lot of tools and utility equipment in here and parts.
5: Parts.
4: So that seems like a challenge in itself to just keep track of everything you have.
5: Yep.
4: Jack stands and tow bars and everything.
5: Yep, you got to have it. That's the hard part about having one of everything is equipment doesn't work on all things. So you wind up with an awful lot of support equipment, for each individual airplane, and it takes up a lot of space. And there again, it's a learning curve for all the guys. It's like, well, you don't use those jacks on that airplane. You got to use the white ones over here because that's the only ones that fit. And that sort of thing, and then finding parts, you know, that's something, I'm always kind of aware of kind of where an airplane is at, and what I can see coming down the pike is the next problem. Like with a B-17, what am I going to need 2 years from now? And I'm already looking for those parts on eBay, Aero Trader, wherever. I always kind of have that stuff in the back of my mind. So when that stuff pops up, you're ready to buy it. You know, you need to get it so that you can keep the airplanes operating.
4: Right. So, now, I would assume some of the stuff is just not available. You have to make it, right?
5: Yep. We work with some machine shops and things, and we work a lot with the FAA and getting parts and stuff done.
4: I noticed back here you've got a lot of brakes and you've got a lot of metal working tools back here.
5: Yep.
4: So that some of the stuff you can just bend right here and that fabricate.
5: Yeah, we do a lot of sheet metal repairs and stringer repairs, formers, stringers and stuff. You know, we can go back to different manufacturers, Alcoa, and give them a die number, and they can reproduce the stringer material for us if we need to. So
4: that's
5: there's
4: amazing
5: ways of getting things done.
4: Yeah. Well, John, we're going to just take a break, and then we're going to come back and get a little bit more specific into everyone wants to know more about the Tri-Motors, the program specifically.
5: Sure.
4: And then later on in the show, we're going to get to talk to the chief pilot for the Tri-Motor program, which a lot of the pilots will love that segment.
5: Yeah, talk to Bill.
4: Yeah, we'll talk to Bill Sleeper. So we're going to take a break, and we're going to come back and do some more talks. We're at the Weeks Hangar. We're over on the north side of the airport at Air Venture. 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
3: Here's one from Air Venture Oshkosh 2022.
4: And we are flying at the seaplane base for our Saturday show, as always. And this is the last segment, which means this week is just roared by. Shane, I'm sure it was the same out here at the sea base.
6: It definitely cruised right by. You know, it's like I stated before, it's the shortest, longest week that we have. And golly, we're already on Saturday already. This is just fantastic.
4: So thank you again for organizing our event out here that we do every year on Saturday. You always give us a lot of really cool people to talk to. And the last guy on my show for this year is going to be Don Smith.
6: Absolutely. So, hey, Don, this is Don Smith, J-Mon G that we're talking to. Thanks for joining us here today. You know, I was with Don the other day doing an interview, and the reason he said that he – to the reporter that just it kind of stuck with me. And I'm going to open with that.
7: Do I need to apologize?
6: No, not at all. You're right on track. And it's flip-flop Flyers.
7: Yeah, I'm not wearing flip-flops today because I was going to be at the main field. But, yeah, it's got a whole different atmosphere, doesn't it? I mean, the fireplace at night, you know, the people's talking. There's frequently music in the background. And not a lot of stress when you're out on the lake.
6: That's right. Hey, Don, give us maybe a purview of what's it like to fly a seaplane?
7: Oh, it's nice. I live on a lake in southwest Michigan. I can get up in the morning. I keep an office at my hangar, and that's about two-tenths of an hour to fly off to my work. And frequently I'll show up at work and realize I've been flying for an hour and a half. And then I get to thinking, well, I stopped at Murray Lake, and I went up to Wabasas, and I went over to this lake. It's like, huh.
8: And next thing you know.
7: Oh, here comes work.
8: Yeah, right? Yeah. What kind of aircraft do you have?
7: I've got a Boss 182. It's a modification of a Cessna 182 that Whip Air does. They put a beautiful IO 580 in it. It's got lots of power, and it helps you break the floats out of the water quickly. And they did some modifications to the wings to give it a little bit more lift. And it's really my second airplane, so I don't need a plane that goes fast. You know, I need a plane to come and go from work.
8: So I'm gonna make you jealous by repeating something that we talked about on my show on Wednesday afternoon. I was talking over at the Blue Barn with Shondi Tucker. And Jimmy, who used to fly his Beaver on floats to Seahawks practice as a Seahawks player.
7: Yeah, that'd be nice.
8: And how cool is that? You just talked about flying your float plane to work. We have NFL players that are flying their float planes to work.
7: Oh, it's nice. It's in the summertime here in the Midwest. It's fantastic.
8: And you know, that is a small community of people who can do that, who can claim they do that, right? Do you know anybody else who does that?
7: A few, but they all around the campfire at night here. So, yeah.
6: Yeah, so, you know, going back to what we were talking about is highlighting volunteers, you know, giving back to them, thanking them so much for their service here. You know, I'll let Don expand on it a little bit, but Don often will give volunteer rides, and it's one of the most generous thing that somebody can do to the folks that come out here. They get to be a part of this family, as we talked about.
7: Yep, my son has actually taken Dustin's friend, the guy you were just talking to. They're getting loaded in a plane right now.
8: Oh, yeah. There's a lot of that kind of stuff goes on out here, right? Not only boat rides, but there are people generous enough to provide seaplane rides.
6: Absolutely, and it's all on all pretty much to our volunteer force here too. And you know, Don, before the Boss 182, what was that other aircraft?
7: This is my third seaplane. In 07, I had an Aviat Husky, which is a lot smaller. It's a two-person plane. It unfortunately, you can't like have two adults, full tank of fuel, you know, a week of camping supplies. You really got to pick and choose what you put in that plane when you're flying the little two-seater. And that's really why I got the gentleman's aircraft at 182. But I actually went from a 07 Husky to a 2013 Husky, and then I picked up the Boss 182.
8: Yeah. So I guess this might be a good place to intervene with one of the difficult things about seaplane. So I have my single and multi-engine C ratings. However, I don't own a seaplane. So the really the only way that you can get really proficient in seaplane flying is to own a seaplane, because there aren't very many places that will rent you a seaplane.
7: Yeah.
8: So it's one of those things that you develop the passion, and then now you pretty much have to dedicate yourself to really getting into it, which obviously is what you did.
7: Yeah, well, in the start of every season, you go out by yourself and get your 3 to 6 takeoff and landings before you invite anybody else. I generally don't even tell anybody I pulled the plane out of the hangar. I get all those takeoff and landings in, and then I start feeling like now it's more like normal. But you know, I always try to get that in, and I don't like going for more than a couple weeks without flying. And both my son and I fly my plane, so it gets used quite a bit.
8: So tell our listeners how you made that happen. So like we said, you went to a seaplane school. Where did you go?
7: So actually, when I used to come to Air Adventures, I used to stay in a resort about 40 miles west of here. And it's on a lake, and I looked out my window, and I saw Mark Bakers from AOPA taking off in his caravan. And I said, wow, that's cool. Because I still had a 50-minute drive and go through the parking and everything at the main field. And he's just going to fly right into the base and take the bus to the main field. And I was so jealous. I thought, that's the life.
8: Is that the caravan that's out here now,
7: yeah,
8: Shane?
7: Yeah, it sure is. Yeah. And it's like, wow. And that was like 05 or something like that. And so within a year, I was talking about four or five different people about what works on floats. And it's interesting. I mean, a lot of, I don't know if you know this, but opinions vary quite a bit about what the best plane is.
8: Well, of course. I mean, that's like anything. Everywhere. Where did you go to school? Where did you do your rating, your primary rating?
7: So I got my private pilot. I'm a commercial glider pilot, commercial single, commercial multi. And I did it in small schools in West Michigan.
8: Yeah.
7: But I got my seaplane rating down at Jack Brown's over in Winter Haven.
8: Yep.
7: It was like a summer a winter vacation. Went down there, brought my bathing suit, put the bathing suit in the back of the car, and sat in class all day, did some flying, went back to my car to get my bathing suit to go swimming. There's alligators on the ramp.
8: Yeah, got some alligators down there. So this is where we get to plug what a cool thing a seaplane rating does. Number one, it fulfills your flight review requirement.
7: Yeah.
8: So you can actually, instead of doing a flight review with a CFI, you can go to any of the many seaplane schools and just get your seaplane rating, and it counts.
7: And it's fun.
8: And it's fun. And it's something more to do to add to your knowledge base of aviation. I'll tell you what seaplane rating did for me. It really teaches you to observe conditions more than a land plane pilot does. So obviously when you're looking for a place to land a seaplane, you are, you know, you don't have somebody saying, oh, wind's 270 at 5. You know, you have to observe the conditions. That's a big part of learning seaplane.
7: Yeah, I think about flying over lakes and you're looking at American flags in the backyard. You're looking at the little white wind lines that form on the lake once it gets a certain amount. You're looking for white caps. You're looking to see if somebody else is there on the water. And it's, you're to be honest, you're the pilot in command. Don't do anything stupid.
8: Well, yeah, absolutely. Well, and unlike an airport where you have staff at an airport to go out and do a regular runway sweep or, you know, to check the condition of the surface that you're going to land on, you don't have that with a seaplane. You are the one that has to go down, make sure that there's no logs, that there's no, I mean, that's all up to you.
7: Yeah, I know a buddy hit a turtle. That was interesting.
8: Well, that's sad, yeah, but they're also a little hard to see, right? So,
7: yeah.
6: So Don, let's tell our listeners, what's the difference? Obviously, you're landing on water versus land, but what does it feel like to land on water versus landing at an airstrip?
7: So it's kind of interesting because we try to always land into the wind. And unlike an airport, you get to pick your own runway. So you can set it up so you never have a crosswind. Mm-hmm. You know, that's one, no crosswind. And if you're landing into the wind, sometimes after you turn around, you can just open your doors and let the wind take you back to where you're going. I've seen a lot of people that are step taxiing back from Winnebago. And those people could have really just opened their door and just idle taxi back, because that'll add probably 5 knots, you know, to your travel by just opening your doors and sailing back, which is what we called it, sailing back.
8: Mm-hmm.
7: And it's just like, boy, that's one of the first things they teach you in seaplane rating. And you don't see it very often. People are in a hurry to get back to the dock, and probably there's beer on tap somewhere.
8: Yeah, right. So
6: I, you know, just kind of the build off of that a little bit, you know, you talked about being able to fly to work. I mean, that's how cool is that, right? Tell us the next favorite thing. I mean, you got your seaplane. You know, we talked about the lifestyle that float plane flying can bring you, flip-flop flyers, as you coined.
7: Yeah.
6: What's your favorite thing about it?
7: I mean, to be honest, when you go to a Splashin' or come to Air Adventures, you know, you get there, and all of a sudden you see four or five planes along the shore or roll up on the dock here at the Oshkosh Sea Base, and you see your friends. Yeah, I can't stress that enough. I've known these guys for here over 15 years, and you know, some of them, you know, I've met other places and even longer. I got to fly with Chuck Marshall from Warbirds.
8: Oh yeah,
7: he's flying an orange beaver out here, and I got to fly with him over at the Otsego Lake in northern Michigan earlier this year. And it's just like part of the family. It's becoming.
8: Yeah. Well, you're in. You have a great world to be part of out here, the sea base, and I can't stress enough to people who come to Oshkosh, earlier in the segment, he said that, you know, he didn't know about Seaplane Base when he first came to Oshkosh. Unfortunately, there are a lot of people over there on the main grounds that don't know this even exists. So getting the word out is tough.
7: Yeah, it's the jewel of AirVenture.
8: It's the jewel of AirVenture.
6: That's right. And, you know, and coined on Tom Poperez years ago, said it was EAA's best kept secret. And it really is. And, you know, we're hoping to invite more people out here. Please come out and visit.
8: Yeah.
6: I promise you will be hooked on the first time.
8: And by the way, may he rest in peace.
6: Yes, sir.
8: Tom Poperez. Jaymont G., that wraps it up for On the Fly for this year. It's been a pleasure. Thank you for listening and supporting EA Radio. Shane, thank you for what you do out here for this great community.
6: Of course.
8: And Don, you know, you, Jimmy Graham, and you know, and Mark Baker in that special club you're in, thanks for joining us today on EA Radio. We'll see you next year.
6: Thank you so much.
7: Thanks
6: 2023.
8: Jaymont G on the fly, signing off from the seaplane base. Enjoy the rest of AirVenture today and tomorrow, and we'll see you next year. 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
1: Paul Prydecker here.
2: And this segment, we are joined with Jesse Strickland and Carlos Diaz Colon, and they're here to talk to us about non-towered airport operations. And you know, we all know that, you know, some pilots learn in a non-towered airport and they don't feel very comfortable going to towered airports. But I also know people who learn in a tower airport and they're terrified of going someplace where there's no control tower to help them out. So if you're if you're not as familiar with non-towered operations, what are some of the basics that some people may not be as good at?
9: Well, I think the most important thing, if you're unfamiliar how to operate at an uncontrolled airport, be familiar with how to enter a traffic pattern the appropriate way. Overflying the field 500 feet above the traffic pattern altitude, entering on the 45 downwind, making callouts at each position, you know, your base turn, your downwind, your final turn, just so everyone in the area knows exactly where you are and what your intentions are. It's very important for safety at the airport.
1: And you have a note here to talk a little bit about IFR ops. So there's some terminology that comes up from, you know, non-towered airports when you're operating IFR. And the thing I hear most often, if I have filed an IFR flight plan and departed a non-towered airport, once I check on with the appropriate facility, I hear the words, can you maintain your own terrain separation? So why is that? I mean, I know why I don't want to hit a rock, but what are you saying that puts that into perspective?
9: Yeah, so everywhere through the NAS, we have what we call minimum vectoring altitudes.
1: Uh-huh.
9: It's the lowest altitude that we can descend an aircraft to and provide radar vectors to them, and that's to clear terrain that's in the area. So let's say you depart an uncontrolled airport and the clouds are pretty low and you're only able to climb to 1,500 feet, but our MVA is 2,000 feet. Well, somehow you got to get from 1,500 to 2,000 mm-hmm. without hitting that terrain. Unfortunately, unless you can get to 2,000, I can't issue an IFR clearance. So our phraseology would be, verify you can maintain your own terrain obstruction clearance. If you tell me affirmative, I can go ahead and issue the clearance, even though you're below that 2,000 feet MVA in the area.
1: Okay.
9: If you tell me negative, I'm going to come back with, say, intentions, and you're going to have to tell me, well, I guess I'll just go back and land. And if the clouds are that low, anyways, I would recommend calling through flight service, calling through clearance delivery to get your clearance so you have IFR separation from the minute your wheels leave the runway until you climb up to your requested
1: altitude. So that's when you might be issued a clearance with a void time.
9: Absolutely,
1: yeah,
9: yes.
1: Sure.
9: Yes.
1: So, Carlos, you're in Alaska.
10: Yes.
1: You must have some challenges up there.
10: Yes. A lot of uncontrolled airfields all over.
1: Yeah. So yeah. What? How do you make it easy for the pilots?
10: So basically, we tell pilots to get familiarized, obviously, with the AFD,
1: mm-hmm.
10: Local knowledge as far as all the frequencies that they need to be, you know, in monitoring.
1: Sure.
10: Yeah, and in Alaska, mostly flight service is a big deal over there. So most of the uncontrolled airfields are controlled by us, and in collaboration with Anchorage Center. So
1: okay.
10: Most of the clearances are gone through us and, you know, Anchorage Center.
1: So Anchorage Center is actually issuing the clearance, but you're the messenger.
10: Yes, yes.
1: Yeah, I understand. Yes. Do you cover the entire state of Alaska as a flight service facility?
10: My facility is Juneau, Alaska, so we covered the pen, what we call the Panhandle, from so east of Anchorage all the way to Ketchikan. Yeah.
2: So there's been a recent, in the last, I don't know how many years, where they've started to actually publish the phone numbers for these centers, and this allows the pilots to use their cell phones to get the clearance directly from ATC. Is that something you guys are seeing and using a lot?
10: So in the lower 48, obviously Slido's flight service is contracted out. So yes, if you look at the AFD, depending on where you are in the lower 48, there's going to be in the specific airport a phone number that you can get a hold of the air traffic control facility center to get your clearance. In Alaska, we're not there yet.
2: Oh, so you're not publishing those up there?
10: No.
2: All right.
10: We're still like the old way. You contact flight service, and we'll relay you the clearance from center.
2: Okay.
1: Jesse, do you have issues sometimes with pilots that do an IFR operation into a non-towered airport and forget to cancel?
9: I would say that is definitely the biggest issue that we have is forgetting to cancel. And I understand it's easy to do, right? You land, you just want to get in your car and go home and have some dinner. I'm not sure if maybe the pilots realize what's going on behind the scenes when they don't cancel.
1: It means you can't issue another clearance,
9: right.
1: Is that correct?
9: Yes. At an uncontrolled airport, once we've cleared someone in or cleared them out of the airport, it's tied up. Then no one can go in and no one can come out until we get a cancellation or we get the departing aircraft and radar and we can identify them. So if you go into an uncontrolled airport and you don't cancel, 30 minutes after your estimated time of arrival, we start search and rescue. And the airport is still completely shut down. Now, fortunately, you know, sometimes we can call the FBO and say, hey, did this November 1, 2, 3, 4, did they land? They look outside and say, oh, yeah, he's on the ground, and that's good enough for a cancellation. Sometimes we call the local sheriff's department to go out and check to see if the aircraft's there, and they'll say, yeah, we see him on the ramp, and that's good enough cancellation. What I would recommend to a lot of pilots is if you could file your flight plan and put your cell phone number in the remarks section. That way, if you don't cancel, we can quickly get that information off your flight plan and we can just give you a quick call and say, hey, just want to make sure you're on the ground safely. Is there, you know, just closing out your flight plan.
1: But all this is extra work that you don't need.
9: Right. Yeah. Yeah. It's more work on the controller's part. Maybe someone at the FBO, the sheriff's department. And sometimes you forget and that's okay. But That's probably one of the biggest issues we have right now.
2: Is ADS-B and the increased coverage for that helping with people, you know, so you can see them lower, pick them up easier, and they can, you know, have less time on not being on radar?
9: Yeah, absolutely. ADS-B has been a game changer for at least en route controllers. I would say this example. I worked airspace down by Laredo, Texas. They like to take the radar down there to do maintenance. It's like a test radar, I guess, for someone. When they used to shut it down, we couldn't see anyone below 6,000 feet. Now with ADS-B, they can take it away, and I can see people all the way on the ground. It's been just a game changer for air traffic.
1: Does the presence of an ADS-B signal on the ground count as a cancellation or not?
9: No. If I see your remote C is at the elevation of the airport, I can't unfortunately say that you've canceled your flight plan. You're probably on the ground and safe and sound, but I can't use that as a cancellation.
1: Yes. I understand.
2: Does Flight Service Station get any benefits out of the ADS-B, and do you guys see that stuff?
10: Yes, at least in Juneau, it's the only flight service that I know of in most of the entire nation that has micro MIRTs. And it's the feed that we get is from ADS-B.
2: Okay.
10: You know, so we get all the targets, and it's useful for, like, situational awareness. But like he said, we cannot base your arrival based on just seeing the target out there. We need, like, a physical confirmation that you arrived.
2: Right. And Flight Service Stations has a lot of remote comms to airports. Alaska's huge. How many of your airports do you think have it as a percentage? Most of them have flight service station on the ground, or is it kind of hit and miss?
10: It's a hit and miss. There's a lot of like 16 flight services, but for the most part, there are like few of them that are like co-located with the airport itself.
1: And Carlos, we know that the FAA has deployed a lot of weather cameras. Are they up in Alaska?
10: Yes, that's they were primary in Alaska, and now they're making its way down to the lower 48.
1: And I'm sure that is another data point that, you know, helps everybody to be able to see what's going on real time.
10: And they're being updated as we speak, so they're going to be changing them, and they're going to be like mostly like 360 view.
1: Oh, wow.
10: And you can pan out and all that stuff that you can do.
2: How do people access those weather cameras?
10: And basically the FAA website, FAAweathercameras.com.
2: Okay.
1: Yeah. Yeah, they've been deployed in like some parts of Denver and, you know, in the Rockies and things like that as well.
2: Yes. Yeah, I'm in this little flatland here of the Midwest. I haven't seen run across them yet, so I'll have to go someplace.
1: But even in the flatlanders, I mean, they haven't. There's, you know, the possibilities of using them for maybe helicopter operations for medevac flights because there's no weather reporting, you know, in the area. But if you have a camera, you might get a better idea.
10: And going back to the subject as far as closing your IFR flight plan, in Alaska, they're implementing the two-way texting now with InReach. Like if you have a GPS on board and stuff like that, like an InReach, you can subscribe. It's free. But with Alaska Flight Service, and you can text us that you arrive on the ground, and we get that.
2: Where would somebody subscribe to that at?
10: That you will have to call Flight Service, and we'll have to give you guidance that you got to fill out a form, because you got to give us the serial number of your equipment and everything.
2: Is that just in Alaska, or is that the lower 48 has that ability also?
10: Just in Alaska right now.
2: You guys have all the cool toys.
1: Yeah, they do. Well, I know for sure that, I mean, flying in and out of, you know, mountain airports, you know, the mountains make their own weather, but that seems to be especially the case in Alaska.
10: Yes.
1: Yeah, for sure. Is there anything you would like pilots to know to make your job easier, Jesse? Besides canceling their flight plans?
9: It's not, I guess, something because they already know it. It's just, you know, when you're talking to ATC, call us. Well, actually, what I should say is get flight following. Yeah. We would like you to know that. If I had my way, I would talk to every single airplane in the sky because I think it just makes the NAS more efficient and safe. But, you know, and just listen on the frequency. I understand everyone can miss a radio call now and again, but just situational awareness and listening on the radio really, really, really helps us out.
1: We appreciate what you guys do.
9: Thank you very much.
2: Yeah, and we appreciate you joining us. We've been joined by Jesse Strickland from Houston Center and Carlos Diaz-Colon from Alaska Flight Service Station. 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
4: At the week's hangar for the very first time on the fly. Jay Munchie here with John Hopkins. He's the manager of aircraft maintenance for EAA, and that entails a lot of things, and that's what we're talking about in this half hour of the program. And we were talking about all the year-round stuff. Now let's focus a little bit about on AirVenture Week. Mm-hmm. And I know that a lot of the stuff that you do is in prep, so it's like pre-convention the week before. Gets pretty crazy here. And then I know a lot of the performers' airplanes stay over here, correct?
5: Yep, they do.
4: So you got all those air show performers, their airplanes, their mechanics. That makes this place a beehive. And, of course, before the air show, they all taxi over to show center to the air operations building, the Hilliard Air Center over there. And they're out of your hair then, but a lot goes on here. Matter of fact, right behind us, Matt Yonkin's airplane, the Beach 18, just got a new throttle cable for their performance tomorrow, and they're just pulling that out of the hangar now as we speak to do a test run on that and get it ready. So all kinds of neat stuff, but let's talk about some of the things that are kind of special. Without this, you know, Oshkosh AirVenture wouldn't happen. So there's so many things behind the scenes that our listeners might be really interested in knowing. So what are some of the things that you do over here that are maybe surprising to the listeners?
5: Yeah, we have, you know, even though we're the maintenance hangar of EAA, you know, as you walk throughout EAA's museum on all of the different floors and levels, you know, all the tires are aired up over there in the museum. And and the museum staff is always calling us. It's like, hey, we have an airplane that's had a flat tire in the museum, and we'll go over and check it. We'll air it. If it doesn't hold air anymore, we take the wheel off. We bring it over here, order a new tube, repair it, put it back together. That same thing goes for all the airplanes at Pioneer. All of the lifting of airplanes in the museum, we handle all of that stuff. So even though we're aircraft mechanics and we're the maintenance staff, we do a lot more than just changing oil and spark plugs and doing annual inspections. We kind of are responsible for taking care of all of the aircraft at EAA, not just the ones that come through the hangar here. So it's quite an interesting activity, keeping everything going.
8: Now, there are annually a lot of different and varied performers here. Yep. Right behind us is the Airbus helicopter.
5: Yep.
8: Which, you know, this Eurocopter is just a very cool machine with doing the aerobatics in the show.
5: Yeah.
8: And such.
5: Yeah.
8: And they're preparing as well. And then, so the week before, everyone shows up.
5: Yep.
8: Now, Kyle Franklin was over here earlier, right?
5: He put his airplane
8: and his
5: together.
8: Airplane was here in a crate, yep. In a container, a trailer, mm-hmm. really. Mm-hmm. The whole thing was in a trailer, and they were over here assembling it. So you've got all that, and then around the field, you know constantly have requests for things here and there.
5: Yep.
8: So what kind of maintenance typically do you have to do during the week of AirVenture?
5: Yeah. Well, hopefully very little. If we've done our work ahead of time, hopefully the airplanes just fly the whole week that they're here. But that doesn't always work out that
8: things
5: way.
8: Things do happen.
5: Things yeah. do happen. But, yeah, the week leading up to it, you know, we're concentrating on getting the Ford tri-motors ready, getting the oil changed on them, getting any inspections finished up on them that need to be done. Changing tires on them, making sure the wheels, tires, brakes are all good, so we don't have a, in the middle of the week, we find out, it's like, hey, we got to change a tire because it's bald. Well, we didn't do our job right if that airplane doesn't make it through AirVenture. So we've already got the tires changed on it and it's ready to go. And then we really kind of spend that last week preparing our own hangar. We've got to get all of, none of EAA's airplanes are inside. We're sprinkled out all over the grounds, just like everybody else. So if there's bad weather, we get it just like everybody else does. So these hangars are used for the air show performers because that's their livelihood. They got to have a place to they can count on to get in out of the weather or they lose their whole season if
8: sure.
5: they have a problem. So and then we have, you know, Debbie Rin Harvey yesterday. She had a week break on one side. She called me from the Hillard facility about something else and was just kind of mentioning that her brake wasn't working all that great. I sent two guys over. They bled out the brake on her airplane. She's happy. She did the air show. She didn't have to worry about the brake issue that she was having with the airplane. And so we try to help them where we can. You know, Debbie doesn't have a mechanic with her. Some of these other folks do. Some of them don't. If they had a broken exhaust pipe or something like that, we weld them up for them. So we're just good backup support for the other staff that maybe some of these air show performers have, but they don't have a welder or their mechanic isn't a good welder. Well, we've got good welders here on staff, and we can help. We help keep the performers going while they're here and so that we meet all of our obligations. So.
8: Well, that is a cool behind-the-scenes look at some of the stuff that goes on. Let's talk about a little bit about specifically the tri-motor program. We have two tri-motors, correct?
5: Yes.
8: We have Big Ford and Little Ford.
5: Yeah, Big Ford and Little Ford.
8: What's the difference between the two?
5: So Big Ford, it's a 5AT. So EA's Ford is a 4AT. So ours was built very similar to the 5AT when they wanted to up the number of passengers that they could carry, they built the Dash 5, which really, when you look at the two fuselages, they're the same fuselage. They just moved the entrance door back another 3 feet so they could add another row of seats in the airplane. So if you look at a 5AT, the cabin door is behind the wing. On a 4AT, the cabin door is under the wing.
8: Okay.
5: So the fuselage is the same, but to carry the extra weight, they made the center section 4 feet wider. And on the horizontal stabilizer, they made the stabilizer 2 feet wider, beefed up some of the floor structure, but basically a 5AT is just an overgrown 4AT, mostly by the center section and the tail that's on it, just to carry the extra weight so they could lift the tail because your passengers move farther back. And both of them are powered by R985s. Cabin interior is pretty much the same. Decor-wise, they operate the same. The cockpit's the same. It's just a little bit bigger wing on it. Actually, the outer wings are the same. It's the center section. They made 4 feet wider to get more lift for the extra passengers. So,
8: well, we'll be able to. Bill Sleeper will be in a little later in the show, and he's the the trimotor operations fellow and chief pilot.
5: Yep.
8: And he'll be able to talk to us more about the flying stuff.
5: Yes.
8: But on the maintenance side, you said R985s. Those are Pratt Whitney R985s. Yep. An extremely reliable engine.
5: Yeah, very reliable.
8: For its time.
5: 450 horse. In the 30 years I've been messing around with Fords, I think we've had two engine failures, I think, in that 30 years. Every couple of years, maybe we've got a cylinder that's gone flat, doesn't meet the compression test, and maybe we'll change a cylinder. That happens every couple, 2-3 years. It's not a very common. It's just a very reliable engine.
8: As much as they fly, that's pretty amazing.
5: They are. They're bulletproof. There's a lot of maintenance that goes into them, a lot of magneto changes, a lot of starter changes. They kind of chew that stuff up on the backside. But the power section is just they're just fantastic. They really do a good job. So,
8: speaking of 985s, Matt Yonkin's
5: got his
8: two
5: are starting up right over here in the background.
8: Yeah. It sure is a sexy sounding machine. I'll tell you,
5: good machine. Yeah, it is.
8: So that is part of the success of the program, I'm sure, is the fact that it's pretty reliable equipment. I know that one of the two Fords just had the whole center section rebuilt, right?
5: On ours.
8: Was that Big Ford or Little Ford?
5: That was a Little Ford. That's EA's Ford. So we had.
8: Who owns Big Ford?
5: So the Big Ford is owned by Liberty Aviation Foundation over in Port Clinton, Ohio.
8: Oh, okay.
5: And originally, when they bought that airplane, it was out at the museum out in Seattle. It was the Evergreen. The Evergreen Museum?
8: There's a couple of museums out there.
5: So
8: the Museum of Flight's not the one, but probably one up at Painfield.
5: Yes, I think so. So they bought the airplane, but they really didn't have the staff to maintain it or a pilot infrastructure to fly it or do anything with it. So they asked us to go out and get the airplane ready to fly, and we spent many weeks out there. We changed all the engines on it, all the fuel hoses and everything, because it had been sitting in the museum for about 9 years, hadn't flown. And then we got it out, brought it over here, we put it under lease, and then we've been operating the airplane. And that lease will come due, I think, in October here. That'll be up to them whether they renew the lease or it goes back to them again. But we've been operating the airplane for about 9 years now. Been a very good relationship, and we've had a great time with the airplane. And that kind of, when our Ford had a center section problem, that kind of bought us a couple years where we could still have our tour operating with the Liberty Ford while we repaired ours. So
8: we built
5: a brand new center section for ours. So that airplane will be good for, it'll go another 100 years.
8: Another 100 years.
5: I think it'll go forever.
8: A lot longer than you and I will.
5: Yeah, that's right. That's for sure.
8: Well, awesome. It's so cool to talk about some of this stuff that we see every day at AirVenture, but we really don't get to talk about it very much.
5: Yeah.
8: And all the behind-the-scenes stuff, so that's very cool. You mentioned that you maintain some other things, and one of those is the EAA has an Air Academy, and the Air Academy is very popular with chapters sending kids as campers here. And one of the benefits that they have is they get to fly with a flight instructor, a CFI.
5: Yep.
8: And those airplanes are the Skycatchers, right?
5: Yep, Cessna Skycatchers.
8: Cessna Skycatcher.
5: We have three of those. Part of the Air Academy program, it's like a week-long immersion for young kids to learn everything from model airplanes to rocketry to general aviation. And then part of that, they get about 20 minutes with a flight instructor. They don't have to fly the airplane, but if they want to, the flight instructor will let them take control of it and get an opportunity to actually fly an airplane.
8: Yeah.
5: So those groups move through about every week. And so we got 40 to 50 kids every week that all got to get a ride. So those airplanes are very busy from May right up to AirVenture here.
8: And one of those flight instructors is Michaela Gillis, and she's here. And she's going to talk to us about that Skycatcher Air Academy program when we come back from our break.
5: Yeah, great.
8: Jay Bonchi, we're on the fly at Weeks Hangar. We'll be right back. Don't go away. 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
1: I'm Paul Prydecker.
2: And we are joined today by Emma Lainhart with NASA. And you're here to discuss another new space station. But this one's going to be at the moon.
11: Yes, indeed. It's called Gateway.
1: So of all the people in this studio, I have a feeling I might be the only one that actually remembered all of the moon landings. I was watching black and white TV when Neil Armstrong did this thing and was just completely, you know, captured with all of this excitement that's going on. And then we haven't been back for a while. But now this is something that looks like we're getting

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1: It's very different than Apollo. Apollo, sometimes we call that flags and footprints. We were doing Apollo for a reason. It was a race. Mm-hmm. And the entire design was meant to go there as fast as possible. Artemis, all of the programs that take part in Artemis are being designed with sustainability in mind. And that means going and staying for longer, learning really how to live and work on the moon, around the moon, so that we can prepare for Mars someday.
2: And, okay, so you're actually starting to build the parts that are going to go there.
1: Oh, yeah.
2: But when do they launch?
1: Great question. So Gateway is a space station, and very similar to the International Space Station, it will be built up incrementally in pieces over time. Our very first two pieces are going to launch together on a Falcon Heavy rocket, and that launch is targeted for 2026. So right around the corner.
3: That's pretty close, actually.
1: Yes. Yeah. We are finishing our critical design review phase for those first two elements, as well as looking at the program as a whole, because the entire space station has to work together, and we have pieces being built by different companies and by different international partners. So one of the amazing things about Gateway and my job is I get to work with these folks all around the world. We have international partnerships with Europe, the European Space Agency, Canada, the Canadian Space Agency, Japan, the Japanese Aerospace Exploration Agency, and our brand new partner in human spaceflight, the United Arab Emirates.
2: Oh, wow.
1: Oh, yeah.
2: Different space stations have been different sizes, yep, and different configurations throughout the years. And people are probably most familiar nowadays with the International,
1: yes,
2: Space Station. How will this space station compare with that in size, and facilities and things like that?
1: Right. So Gateway is quite a bit smaller than the International Space Station, and that is on purpose. The mode of exploration that we're looking at for Artemis is much more expeditionary as opposed to what we have on the ISS, the International Space Station, today. We've had people living and working on the International Space Station continuously for over 20 years. Mm-hmm. When we go on these Artemis missions, they will be for shorter periods of time. At first, only about 30 days at the Gateway Space Station. And as we build it up, we'll be able to extend that for longer periods of time.
3: You mentioned the international component of, mm-hmm, this, which is understandable, and I'm sure it's fascinating. Are there challenges to working internationally? Cultural things, technology differences. How do we get on the same page?
1: I will say that I thought the challenges were going to be bigger, but our challenges of working with international partners are so mundane. Time zones become, yeah, one of our biggest challenges. On the front of my iPhone lock screen, I have all of the time zones of all of our partners, so I can readily see it and know where everybody is at any given time. We have meetings that start at 6 a.m.
3: Sure.
1: We have meetings that start at 6 p.m. We,
3: sure,
1: facilitate where they are, and then we try to travel pretty significantly to go see our partners in person. But culturally, everybody is working towards the mission. It's seamless.
3: So, who's in charge?
1: NASA.
3: Okay.
2: So, this the ISS, mm-hmm, has been up for 20 years, and it's not going to be up there forever.
1: No.
2: But it's been up there for a while, and I'm sure it's evolved over that 20 years. What kind of things are you looking at for future proofing the space station around the moon so that you can add on to it? And are there plans to be able to expand it and make it a more full-time thing in the future?
1: Oh, yeah. So, you know, I wouldn't say that the International Space Station is kludged together.
2: The
1: engineers would be heartbroken if they heard me say something like that. But we learned some really significant lessons from ISS, and one of those is interoperability. So Gateway and many of our Artemis components are being designed with existing partner-agreed international deep space interoperability standards. We have standards for docking systems, for communications, for avionics, for a variety of systems. And that means, and these are public, that people can prepare, design, think about expansion in the future, and everything should be interoperable.

0: You used a word earlier in this discussion about sustainability. Mm-hmm. How are you applying that to this project?
1: Sustainability in our parlance really means like don't throw everything away. If you have a chance to visit Space Center Houston, you can see the Saturn V Apollo moon rocket. You can walk around it and you get a sense of how enormous this rocket was, and only the tiniest little crew capsule came home again. We are seeing SpaceX and other commercial companies demonstrate reusability, and that's what we are applying to our deep space exploration goals now.
2: And once you're looking at starting to ship up the parts in 2026, mm-hmm. I believe you said, how long, this is a long way to the moon, and there's got to be a lot of parts to this thing. How long until you have the thing built in its entirety as planned now?
1: As planned now. For the full configuration now, it will take multiple years. Mm-hmm. So our first two pieces are called the power and propulsion element, which, surprise, provide power and propulsion for the space station. We at NASA don't have a good record of inventive naming, unfortunately. And the second piece is called our habitation and logistics outpost. That's essentially the first habitable volume that the crew can live and work in on the space station. Those two pieces launch together. And one of the great things that we're testing with the power and propulsion element is solar electric propulsion. Yeah. Ooh. It uses xenon fuel. It's essentially an ion engine.
0: Sure.
1: And when launched, those first two pieces on a Falcon Heavy, they will be launched, and then the power and propulsion element's job is to push the integrated spacecraft out to the moon. That transit time with this very efficient propulsion mechanism takes about a year.
2: Wow.
1: Yeah.
2: Yeah. So previously you mentioned that when we first went to the moon, it was a race.
1: Yes.
2: And they just used a big rocket, and they just went like straight there and straight back.
1: Mm-hmm.
2: And from what I've seen in these days, you're using a lot less fuel, but you're also using the orbits mm-hmm. of the moon in order to speed up and slow down the aircraft,
1: the spacecraft
2: mm-hmm. As it arrives.
1: Yes, and our orbit, the Gateway will fly in around the moon, is really unique. It's special. It's called the Near Rectilinear Halo Orbit. Yes, NRHO. Or you could just think of it as a polar orbit. It's about a 6.5-day orbit around the moon, which is a very stable orbit, and it's easy to get into and get out of. That's why this makes it a really great place for Gateway to be when you think of Gateway maybe as a staging point for vehicles that are going to go down to the surface and back up again, or eventually someday to Mars.
2: So if I'm looking at the moon from mm-hmm. Earth, it's going to go around it.
1: Yes.
2: In the plane that we see the moon.
1: Looking almost like an egg, yes.
2: Okay.
1: And it will have constant view of the Earth. So that makes it also mm-hmm. a great communications relay. So Gateway will serve a function as being a comm relay down to the surface of the moon and back home.
2: Right. So you don't have any blind spots.
1: No blind spots.
0: Emma, you said that this was your first time to Oshkosh?
1: Yes, sir.
0: So are you able to get away and see a few things, or are you in the NASA facility talking about this?
1: I will be in the NASA pavilion for a lot, but I am going to absolutely sneak away. I'm not going to miss an opportunity to see such cool stuff, especially a nighttime air show. Are you kidding me?
2: It is fantastic.
1: Yeah.
2: Slightly off the subject, best fireworks program I've ever seen in my life.
1: Amazing.
2: Yeah, I saw it on Wednesday and Saturday. I'm sure it's going to be just as good.
1: Fantastic.
2: All right. So back to NASA. There's so many other cool things and with this stuff. And the long-term living, is there a date that you're shooting for to kind of get year-round staffing of the space station?
1: No, actually. So we are thinking about this more like an Antarctica model, I would say. Early mm-hmm. Antarctic expeditions. We're exploring lots of different places on the continent and slowly building stuff up all the time. Today, of course, you have people who continuously live at, let's say, for the United States, the McMurdo Station, but that took a very long time to build up the infrastructure there. So at least for the next little while with our early Artemis missions, they will be those shorter expedition-type ventures.
2: Excellent. Well, I wish we had more time.
0: I wish for a long time.
2: Yeah, I wish we had more time because this is a great topic. I love all this space.
0: Yeah, for sure.
2: And the advancements in technology. Unfortunately, we're out of time. We're joined with Emma Lainhart from NASA working on the Gateway project, and we're really hoping you'll come back and share some of your updates in the future.
1: Absolutely. Happy to.
0: Congratulations on what you're doing.
1: Thank you.
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4: And we are on the fly at the Weeks Hangar on the very north side of Oshkosh, up here in what used to be overflow parking. But I'm going to tell you, it ain't overflow parking this year because everything is full. And there is no overflow. It's like completely full here at AirVenture. And a lot of that has to do with a fantastic week, good weather, and the people are just turning out in droves for the best aviation event in the world that we're lucky to be part of here on the fly. And we have been talking up here at the Weeks Hangar about all things kind of behind the scenes that goes on. And one of those things that a lot of people don't get to see who show up to go to AirVenture or any other time for that matter is the EA chapters get to sponsor kids in their chapter and send them to the EA Air Academy. And the Air Academy has camps all through the summer. How many camps are there? Oh, I'm talking to Michaela Gillis now. She's one of the flight instructors that works at the Academy this year, and we'll talk with her about what that entails. But let's talk a little bit about the Air Academy since Scott Cameron didn't want to come over and talk, so you got saddled with that. So how many camps are there?
5: Yeah, thanks for having me on here. Through the summer, we usually see we have about 6 different camps. It's about 3 different programs. We have Young Eagles, Basic, and then right now we are lucky to have our Advanced Air Academy camp, which is including 17, 18-year-olds just right about their going off to aviation and college or future endeavors.
4: Or whatever it is they choose to do, yeah. Well, we have a little competition from a Eurocopter over here, the one that performs in the air show. They're going to move that over to Air Ops over there, the Hiller, because they're going to fly. I know you can't hear me. So there might be an airport around here somewhere.
5: Yeah.
4: So, let's talk about the program. So one of the benefits that the campers have is they get to fly. So they do a lot of things. Tell us about some of the other things that they get to do other than fly.
5: Yeah. So these campers are so lucky. They get to experience so many different aspects of aviation. They not only get to fly in our Cessna 162 Skycatcher, but they get to experience a helicopter flight that maybe some people here at Oshkosh are getting to experience this week as well. During the time, when AirVenture or during Young Eagles or Basic Camp, we get to spend a lot of time in the workshop getting hands-on with wing ribs, sheet metal work, working with composites. We also do a lot of 3D printing. We also have access to EAA's Proficiency Center with all the Redbird simulators, so we've been getting students in there and actually flying in Redbird Sims.
4: Now, are you talking about the Proficiency Center in the museum
5: Yes.
4: or the new youth pavilion?
5: Yes, in the museum.
4: In the museum, okay. Because I know there's some new stuff this year with the youth pavilion at Four Corners, and we're actually going to be there on Thursday. So, all right, so the Skycatchers. So, interestingly enough, as most people know, Jack Pelton was the CEO of Cessna prior to his role here. And his wife, Rose, wanted an airplane to fly, and they purchased, I believe, either the first or very nearly the first Skycatcher for her. And it's a pretty cool trainer. They've decided to go. So it's a pretty cool trainer in that there's a lot of advanced electronics in it, and for a very simple airplane, it's pretty complex, although not complex to fly. Did you fly a Skycatcher before you started teaching in them here?
5: So I didn't even know what Skycatcher was before I started as a flight instructor here at EAA Air Academy last summer. So this is now my second summer flying them, and I was so happy to come back and just instruct in them again.
4: Oh, cool. Now, you're a student at UND
5: in
4: North Dakota in, I assume, the aviation program.
5: Yes.
4: And so part of that program is, of course, getting your CFI. And and so, yeah, this is kind of a cool thing for not only you but for the Air Academy to get young instructors in that can really relate with the kids.
5: Absolutely.
4: And you know, they don't feel intimidated or anything. So you're giving them sometimes probably not their first flight, considering they're coming from typically an EA chapter, but in some cases, maybe rare cases, it would be. But I assume most kids have not flown a Skycatcher because there's not tons of them everywhere. So
5: that would be correct.
4: Are you able to actually let them fly for most of the time? How many flights do they get?
5: So each student, we try our best to get them at least one flight during the camp session. There are about 45 to 50 kids that come per camp, and sometimes camp lasts as long as 5 days to 9 days. So one flight is pretty usual for it.
4: Okay.
5: We do let them actually go up and fly. You usually see about maybe 8 to 10 of the campers actually have never been in a small airplane before.
4: Really?
5: Mm-hmm. So that's where my
4: more
5: job is.
4: More than I thought. Yeah.
5: That's where my job's really fun, because then I get to give them their very first flight in the 162, and the smiles on their faces when they get out is just, that's the best part of my job. But
4: yeah, you get to plant the seed.
5: Exactly.
4: That then becomes possibly a career in aviation.
5: Exactly.
4: You know? So that, yeah, that is very cool. And did you have a similar experience?
5: Yeah, actually, that's the kids that come to Air Academy, that's exactly my story, too. When I was younger, around 16, 17, I was looking into careers, and I learned about becoming a pilot. And I went to my local EAA chapter, did the first introductory discovery flight, and they ended up giving me a sponsorship to Air Academy. So Air Academy gave me my start into aviation, which then led me to UND as well.
4: And now you're giving back by working there. Pretty cool.
5: I know. It's been really such an honor to come back and kind of be full circle for it.
4: So I just thought, you know, we were talking about, you know, maintaining the Skycatchers. It's one of the things they do here at Weeks and you interact with that.
5: Yeah.
4: And this time of year, you know, you're busy with those airplanes and they're keeping them running.
5: Extremely.
4: And I thought that may be a good opportunity for us to plug the Air Academy a little bit.
5: Absolutely.
4: And get some time. So. Well, Michaela, thank you so much for joining us today.
5: Thank you for having me.
4: And talking to us about the stuff. I know we're gonna talk to Bill Sleeper here because he just jumped out of a trimotor. He's the chief pilot of the trimotor program. And so thanks for talking to us today.
5: Thank you for having me.
4: For coming over and making time. And enjoy your day off tomorrow.
5: Appreciate it.
4: You betcha. Well, as we transition here from the Skycatcher to the trimotor.
6: Hey, Jeff. How you doing?
4: Good, Bill. How are you?
6: Good. Good to see you.
4: You look like you might have been working a little bit today.
6: Yeah, I just got off a two-hour shift in the trimotor, and it's the usual rush hour chaos out there. It's great fun.
4: So Bill Sleeper is in trimotor operations. He's the chief pilot, and that entails a lot of things. And we've got, about 18, 20 minutes to talk about a lot of things. So let's start with talking about the airplane itself and operating the airplane. So obviously the trimotor, Ford trimotor, is not your typical everyday run-of-the-mill 172. You've got round motors. They're big round motors, R985s,
6: That's
4: three
6: correct.
4: Of them. So what would you say, and we'll just head right into it, what's the biggest obstacle to a pilot coming in and flying a trimotor?
6: Well, you know, it's a fairly straightforward airplane. It doesn't really have any tricks up its sleeve other than the fact that it's slow, and it's slow to respond. So, and it has a tremendous amount of adverse aileron yaw. So if your feet are not educated and being coordinated, tail dragger stuff, this is tail dragger times two. So one of the things that most new people have a trouble with is just understanding how much rudder you need to apply with how much aileron. As far as handling characteristics beyond that, it's an honest airplane. It doesn't want to swap ends on landing. The engines, 985s, are just bulletproof. It's relatively simple. We only have one generator on the airplane. It's not a complicated electrical system. The fuel system comprises three tanks, and they all feed into a main line, and each engine operates off of that connecting line. So the fuel system's really simple. There's no flaps. The only hydraulics we have are brakes, and that's it. There's no flaps. The core of the wing is 31 inches thick, so it generates a huge amount of lift all by itself with no other lifting devices needed. And it just takes a little while just to understand the airplane.
4: So let's talk about operating. Obviously, you know, round motors, you have to go out. You got to pull them through,
6: right,
4: to clear them. So that's something that's a little different. Pilots aren't used to necessarily doing that unless they operate a round motor airplane of their own.
6: Correct.
4: And so there's quite a bit of pre-flight activity. Do the mechanics here do that for you, or do you have to do that every
6: day? No, it's all up to the pilots.
4: So,
6: So we come out here, we dipstick the tanks. We have a measuring device, a stick that measures like how many gallons we have in each tank. And we drain the fuel sumps. So there's a sump in each engine, sump in each tank. We pull the props through to make sure there's no fluid that's oil is accumulated in the bottom cylinders. And these airplanes get so much exercise. I've never seen any of these engines hydraulic lock. And 985s generally do not do that, but as a precaution, we always pull them through. Yeah, other than that, it's just a straightforward, large airplane. It's really, really simple to fly, simple inch.
4: What is the max gross weight?
6: Okay, we have two airplanes, a 4AT and a 5AT. The 4AT we call Little Ford, and that has a 10,130-pound gross weight. Big Ford, a 5AT, has a 12,499 gross weight.
4: Oh, isn't that convenient?
6: It's a convenient number. So we don't need two pilots. We can operate the airplane single pilot, which we do, and...
4: But you operate a single pilot, but are you normally also training somebody, or is it always a passenger when you're doing the
6: When we're on a tour stop or traveling the country, we sell the co-pilot seat. And quite often it's the pilot that wants to see what it's like to sit in the right seat of a Ford Trimotor. But I've also had people buy the right seat that have never been in an airplane ever. So their very first flight in an airplane is in the right co-pilot seat of a Ford Trimotor.
4: Wow, that's
6: pretty
4: cool.
6: Yeah.
4: Well, listen, we're going to take a break, and then we're going to come back and talk about some more of the pilot qualification stuff, how to get involved, that kind of thing.
6: Mm-hmm.
4: So, Jay Monchi, we're on the fly all the way on the north side of Oshkosh Field here at the Weeks Hangar. 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
2: Welcome to EAA Radio. I'm Wireless Mike.
0: I'm Paul Pradecker.
2: And we are joining us today is Executive Director of JS Firm, Abby Hutter. Thank you for coming in today.
7: Yeah, thanks guys for having me again. Been coming to EAA since 2014 and just seems to get bigger every year.
0: Well, you know, we've talked about, you know, the churn in the industry.
7: Yeah.
0: And certainly not just for pilots, but just about anything you want to do in aviation is a possibility.
7: Mm-hmm.
0: So where does JS Firm fit into this to kind of help that solution?
7: Yeah, so jsfirm.com has actually been around for 25 years. A lot of people have the misconception that we're just jobs for pilots and mechanics, but we actually have 21 categories of aviation jobs. So everything from marketing, admin, finance, pilots, mechanics, avionics, line service, 21 categories. It's about 30,000 aviation jobs on our website today, and there's 40 companies here on site that are hiring not only pretty much all year at this point, but they're actively accepting resumes and networking and trying to hire. And it's everyone from your Airbus and your Boeing and your Deltas to your, you know, your Lycoming, your Whip Airs. Everybody's hiring.
0: And how do you... Are you help get the word out about all of these? So what mechanisms do you use?
7: We do. So we've been partnered with EAA now for 9 years to help with their career fair. So we help them onboard companies. It is free to participate for companies as long as you're an exhibitor. And then we work with the companies to find out what they're hiring for. we take those positions and we blast them out to the industry, and we make sure everybody knows who's going to be here and what they're hiring for. And obviously EAA is going to have the foot traffic anyways, but we send out hundreds of thousands of emails just making sure everyone knows that they can come here and not only enjoy EAA and support what EAA does, but go home with a new job.
0: So, Abby, you mentioned 21, I think you said. What are the top three or four?
7: Pilots, mechanics, probably management are probably our top categories. And then followed there shortly after with the avionics, line service, executives. Any job in aviation for any aviation company can be found on our website.
2: What's the most unique job that most people wouldn't think of that you guys deal with?
7: The ones that I sometimes think about maybe applying for are the corporate flight attendant jobs that require. Yeah. I think I just need to get my CPR certification and figure out some safety stuff. But my gosh, there are some awesome jobs out there for corporate flight attendants, regular flight attendants. There's some really neat, you know, like helicopter jobs that are on cruise ships. Mm-hmm. And whether it's a pilot or a mechanic, you stay with the aircraft and you might be on a private yacht, you know, maintaining that aircraft so that the owners can take off and fly off to wherever they
0: as
7: want.
0: They wish.
7: And
0: yeah.
7: You also get to live on the yacht. So there's some perks there. Another one that I've seen is same thing where it's a twin otter flying out of Missoula, Montana, taking the owner up to British Columbia for, you know, their second or third home. And the pilot has pilot housing at the property. And you just kind of get all the perks and you get to fly the owner around in the twin otter. So it's, there's so much cool stuff.
0: And what do you have international input into this?
7: We do. So we are worldwide, but generally it's domestic companies that are hiring internationally. So we are trying to grow internationally as much as we can, but it's kind of like the chicken or the egg thing. We got to get the job so we can get the candidates, right? Get the resumes on the website. So something that we're charging very fast forward.
2: So at EAA, as you've mentioned, there's a lot of people out here who are hiring, and there's been some slowing down for various reasons, but there's still just so many people here who are, you know, willing to interview you. How much of that are you sending out to people to get them to come here? How much is people just coming here and stumbling into all of that?
7: There's a lot of stumbling, and there's a lot of people that are coming in. We have people coming into the career and education tent that are dressed very, you know, much more nicer than we are, right? And they're carrying a billfold with their resume. They're handing out their resume. And there's other people that are here with their kids and their wife or their husband and pushing their kids around in a stroller, and they're like, oh, I didn't know that NetJets was hiring in my backyard. I'm going to go talk to them, right? It's just opportunities you wouldn't have otherwise been aware of. Which I think is the best kind of networking, right?
0: So do you, from a marketing standpoint, do you do direct mail and things like that? Or is it mainly just get on our website?
7: So
0: how do you make that happen?
7: It's interesting that you've asked that. So I've been with JS Firm for 10 years now in October, and it's interesting to see that actually direct mailing is coming back because the world is going digital, so people's mailboxes are a little less empty. So we just sent one for Silver Air Private Jets. They're out of California. They're looking for BD-700 pilots, type-rated pilots. And we just sent out 900 mailers on the west coast of the country to every BD-700 type-rated pilot. And they're like, they're doing everything, right? So they're hitting them digitally. They're hitting them by text. They're hitting them in their mailbox because you literally, everybody's working, right? So you got to shake them and say, hey, look at this opportunity.
0: Yeah, before I was in aviation, I was a VP of marketing for a company. We did not do digital marketing at that time. This was some time ago. That's right. But the one thing that we were learning is that, you know, in order to be successful, you have to have multiple points of entry on how you're communicating, because some people are going to be in the social media platforms. Mm-hmm. Some people still like opening their mail.
7: Yeah.
0: We got all the other platforms. So it seems like it's, you know, if you can be marketing in a variety of different ways, your hit rate will be better.
7: Absolutely.
2: So obviously AirVenture is the 700-pound gorilla where everybody comes to, but you do other in-person events for jobs, for pilots and other people.
7: Yeah, so we also partner with Sun and Fun to do a very similar, you know, week-long career fair, but career fairs really aren't our business. It's the marketing of the event. So companies come to us and say, hey, we're going to have this event. Can you help us tell the world? So that's what we do. We have, you know, we're in the aviation industry. And then in addition to advertising it on JS Firm, we have 57 partners right now. And it's everyone from AOPA, EAA, Sun and Fun, PAMA, GAMA, all the acronyms of aviation. When companies advertise on our website, we share them with all of those websites. And it's schools, too. It's Western Michigan University. They take the jobs, they put them in their newsletters, and they go out. And our goal at JS Firm is just to get those jobs in front of the most relevant people within the aviation industry. And it's, you mentioned a slowdown happening, and we're kind of every day, like, you see what the majors are doing, right? I just read that American Airlines is already saying a Q3, like, $10 million loss, right? Mm-hmm. So then we're like, gosh, you know, and it's a trickle-down effect. So we're waiting for it, and we're watching, but, you know, the pilots, that kind of ebbs and flows. The mechanics always, that need always seems to be very strong, and there's still a pretty big shortage there. And, again, companies are just, even on our website, they're vying for top spot to the point where Piedmont Airlines has secured on our website the number one result nationally anytime you search a pilot job, pilot fixed wing job. It's Piedmont Airlines.
0: I've often described the industry as operating either in max thrust or in full reverse. Right now, I think it's max thrust with a little bit of drag.
7: Yeah. That's good.
2: And one of the things that I saw back in the recession back in 07, 08 is there was actually a lot of people who left their career in aviation because they didn't see any future.
7: Right.
2: And, you know, now, you know, a few years later, I actually know some of those people getting back into aviation because it's like, oh my gosh, this is so much better. Can you speak to any of those kinds of trends and to somebody who might be discouraged if, like, oh, there's a little slowdown now?
7: I think that's aviation. You have to stick with it because, you know, every time there's a dip, there's a, you know, it's reciprocal. So it's going to come back. And if you can stay with it, same thing, people in JS Firm, we would meet at shows and they're like, oh, I got out of the industry. You know, they went to car mechanics or they went to something else. And now, you know, it came back full force to where United is literally sort of growing mechanics, taking kids right out of high school, taking them out to California, paying for them to get their AMP, and then they have to stay with them for 3 years. But they're coming out of high school making $25, $26 an hour.
0: What does the JS stand for?
7: Job search.
0: Makes sense.
7: Yeah.
2: Simple.
7: And it's important to note, too, all the marketing that we do for companies, our website has always been free for job seekers. So it's free to search and apply to jobs. And every company that's hiring here is also hiring on our website. So you can come here, come to EAA, talk to people, and then you can also apply on our website as well year-round.
2: So if I apply on your website, you know, do I say, like, hey, I'm looking for a job, and these are kind of the parameters, and then you, what do you give me back?
7: So JSFirm.com, unfortunately, doesn't do any of the recruiting or any of the connecting. We truly are a software. Companies pay to advertise. We load their jobs into the system, and then you look for those jobs, and you, when you click apply, you upload your resume, and we send it to the company. So there's no, I mean, we have a team of 30 people, but we're not, you know, reviewing resumes or spell checking or doing anything on that side. You can call us if you need help, but free for job seekers, and it's so, sort of on the job seeker to
0: so
7: follow that through.
0: Ballpark, how many resumes are uploaded?
7: I would say we're close to 500,000.
0: Oof.
7: And that's and I can tell you, I promise you, they're up to date and they're relevant because when companies search resumes on our database, if they get one that has bad contact, they let us know and we find that person. And then we either determine that they're no longer relevant to the industry and we take the resume off, or we're like, hey, you got to update your information. You know, XYZ company is trying to get a hold of you.
2: That's a lot of people to be chasing after.
7: It's a lot of people, and the companies are in the database and they're searching. So even if you're not actively looking for work, upload your resume. You never know who you'll get a phone call from.
0: And you're here on the field somewhere?
7: Yes, we're in the Career Center. We're right next to Endeavor. That's where all the regional airlines are. And then we're right behind NASA. So if anyone wants to stop by cjsfirm.com, they can meet our team and learn a little bit more about our website. And then we can also direct you if you're looking for a certain company that's hiring on site. We have a pretty good lay of the land after 10 years.
0: Well, we appreciate what you do for the industry because it helps a lot.
7: Yeah.
2: All right. Well, thank you for coming and sharing with that with everybody. And hopefully that'll help somebody get a job out there.
7: Yeah.
2: And we look forward to talking to you in the future.
7: Awesome.
2: We've been talking with Abby Hutter from JSFirm.com.
7: There it is.
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7: Thanks, guys.
3: Here's an interview from 2023.
4: Weeks Hangar on the very north side of the field. And in this segment, talking with Bill Sleeper, who is the chief pilot for the trimotor operations that EAA does year-round, actually. And frankly, people may think that the Ford trimotor only flies here at AirVenture, but in fact, it probably flies the most here at AirVenture. But you guys go around the country on tour year-round.
6: Yeah, the airplane is constantly going. We take about a six-week break over the Christmas, Thanksgiving holidays, but other than that, the airplane every weekend is in a new city. And when Big Ford leaves here, it's going to Port Clinton, Ohio, and doing a tour stop at Put-in Bay, and then from there it heads east. Big Ford, or Little Ford, is going to Omaha, Nebraska, and then out to the Denver area, down south, and it's going to eventually wind up in California. It'll spend its winter vacation in Albuquerque, but next year we're going to run it up the coast. It'll wind up in the Seattle area and then work its way back east towards Oshkosh during the spring.
4: So you say it's operated single pilot by virtue of the fact that it's, you know, under 12,500 pounds. But you don't ever just travel alone, right?
6: No, you know, if we're going to reposition the airplane, it all depends on the area. If you're out west where there's not a whole lot of airports in between landing destinations, we bring another pilot along, mostly to be able to use one of his legs in the event of an engine failure, because this airplane does not have any rudder trim. So if you have an engine failure, if there's some reason you have to shut down an outboard engine, you're going to be pressing on a rudder pedal for a long time until you get to an airport. So we typically have, it's up to the pilot in command, his discretion, if he wants to have a co-pilot or not. But if you're out in the Midwest, if there's a lot of airports, diversionary airports, you know, we'll fly a single pilot in between those. So,
4: And do you carry a mechanic usually? No.
6: You know, the airplane is so reliable. We've often had what we call TAMOs, travel with the airplane and just hang around the weekend just in case there's something that goes wrong. And nothing ever goes wrong. It's, you know, every now and then a starter won't work or a carburetor, you know. But it's such a reliable airplane that we found that the TAMOs just sit around and twiddle their thumbs until it's time to go home. So,
4: yeah, well, so that is part of the reason the program is so robust, I think, is
6: it's very successful.
4: It operates efficiently.
6: Yep.
4: So by virtue of what you've just told us, this requires quite a staff of pilots. Where do most of the pilots for the trimotor program come from?
6: You know, if you took a cross-section of all the guys that are on the roster right now, about 90% of them are airline guys.
4: Okay. And is that just because it's so easy for them to get around and meet the airplane?
6: That's helpful, but it's mostly the background that they that they have besides being an airline pilot. So everybody has, myself included, a fairly strong background in antique airplanes and tailwheel airplanes. And some people have multi-engine tailwheel time, although that's getting kind of rarer and rarer just because the Beech-18s are no longer operated regularly, DC-3s are not. So now we just like people to have a lot of tailwheel time, a lot of multi-engine time, and then we teach them how to do the multi-tailwheel aspect of it.
4: Yeah. Well, and some of the challenges you just described with, you know, the heavy foot, no rudder trim, those are unusual for a multi-engine airplane of any size. And so you have to have some strength, obviously.
6: Very much so.
4: Yeah, you can't be frail, obviously. So airline guys, are most guys retired because of the schedule?
6: I got involved with this while I was still active, and I ultimately retired. A lot of the guys that are retired now started with the program 10 years ago while they're active. So
4: so you see a lot of that. And how do pilots who might be interested, how do they get involved?
6: Well, they can contact the EAA through the Weeks Hangar here, and we just collect resumes and we put into a pool. It's kind of like an airline deal. We rarely need pilots because we only have 8 per airplane. We have 2 airplanes that we're operating now, but we're probably going to be down to 1 next year when the lease expires on the larger airplane. So I don't anticipate needing any pilots for a while, but, you know, there's always attrition. So we keep a pool of people that are interested, and, you know, when it's come time to make a selection, we'll start going through the pool and make a few phone calls, see if there's still interest there. And
4: okay, and let's say they are interested still. What's next?
6: Well, if we have a need, then we do an interview, and the written requirements are 3,500 hours total time, 1,000 hours multi, 500 tailwheel. You know, that's just kind of the basics that we have to put on
4: insurance,
6: paper.
4: Insurance requirements, yeah, probably.
6: It's not really insurance. It's just, okay, here's a starting point. And then what we look for is the outstanding applications. Okay, I've got 2,500 hours of multi-engine time. I've got Beach 18 time, that kind of stuff. So,
4: oh, and that's like golden for you.
6: Oh, yeah. Then we start sitting up in our chair and go, oh, hey, we better take a closer look at this guy. And ultimately, it comes down to making, let's say we're going to hire one person. So we, five or six candidates, we look real close. We do an online interview with all the instructors and the director of operations, and just get a feel for the person. And then out of that, we'll ask them to come to a tour stop with one of the instructors.
4: Okay.
6: And just hey, here's what a tour stop is. This isn't just sitting around flying the airplane. There's a lot to it. You're managing this whole tour stop. You have help, but you're kind of like the guy that's in charge of everything. So that's a aspect that you need to understand before you sign on the dotted line that you want to get involved with this.
4: Well, yeah, and I mean, that's similar to being a captain at a major airline internationally. When you get out there in the world, a lot of times, you know, if you have to stop somewhere, you're managing the whole show. So
6: yep, absolutely.
4: It's similar to that kind of training,
6: exactly.
4: I suppose. So
6: yep.
4: that would make sense why airline guys are so popular for that. Managing all those different things.
6: Exactly.
4: You know, management job. So, and then the training. Let's talk about the training because it's probably, it's robust, I'm sure.
6: Yeah. I mean, we're not doing any single engine ILSs to a missed approach. You know, you take it out. It's just all hand flying and just understanding the airplane. So the initial flights, you start out in the right seat, no matter how much, what kind of credentials you have, even if you've got tri-motor time, you start out in the right seat. Learn how to fly the airplane from the right seat. And we'll take you out, do all the air work, and do landings until you can do landings consistently enough where you could do landings with passengers on board. Then you go out on tour stops, and you start collecting landings from the right seat. Once you get comfortable with the sight picture, crosswinds, things like that, you'll transition to the left seat. And this the same process as you'll go out and do the air work, do a bunch of landings until you're comfortable, and we have you do it with passengers with an instructor in the right seat. And you do that until you have a minimum of 100 landings, and you've seen 15 knot crosswind, 20 knot crosswinds. Not that we routinely operate in those kind of conditions, but you need to be able to handle it when you do find yourself, oh, geez, look what happened. I've got a 25 knot direct crosswind.
4: And it's a barn door.
6: Yeah, and I got to deal with
4: barn
6: this,
4: door.
6: Right? And so you have to know how to deal with that, and we need to have you seen. We need to see you having dealt with that, and the judgment comes where if you have a 15 knot direct crosswind, start analyzing the situation. Is it worth continuing? You know, depending on how close the taxiways are to and the runways are to hangar buildings that create turbulence and little controllability problems in a crosswind. So,
4: because we already said it's not that easy of an airplane
6: and it doesn't respond quickly. So if you have a gusting, shifting crosswind, then you just got to know how to do it, right? And it takes a lot of experience, and that's why we have 100 landings as a requirement, because you might be able to get a nice calm day and squeak them on one after another after another after another. But then we haven't seen any of the challenging ones, the crosswind that shifts from the left side of the runway to the right side of the runway after you pulled the power and flared. So that requires a little bit of skill and practice to get up to speed on that.
4: You know, it's a big airplane with a big wing, and you talked about all the lift it creates without the need for flaps, which means to me, in my mind, that it could be somewhat, for a huge airplane, kind of kitey.
6: It can't, on takeoff, we don't like to lift off until you're above the engine out best rate of climb speed, which is 72 miles an hour. So we're holding it on the runway. If you just left the tail down, push the power up, the airplane will come off the ground way before you're ready for it. So, speaking of tri-motors, there goes Big Ford. So, so you're holding it on the ground, and the airplane wants to fly, so you're...
4: And Little Ford.
6: Yeah, there they go.
4: They're going in formation now.
6: Yeah, they're shifting to the north operations. So anyway, so it's just a matter of just getting the feel for the airplane, the sight picture, and the sight picture in a crosswind so you don't touch down sideways. It just takes practice.
4: Yeah. Well, very cool. Well, Bill, I appreciate you taking time to, I think people who come to AirVenture, they see the tri-motors flying all the time.
6: Yeah.
4: And getting a little bit of the behind the scenes not only on the maintenance side, but the flying side is really kind of cool because, you know, there's really no way to know about it unless we chat. So,
6: right.
4: So thanks for making time for us.
6: My pleasure.
4: On EA Radio. Appreciate it, especially since you've been flying all morning. And you're probably ready for a break and a shower.
6: Yeah, exactly.
4: Because there's no air conditioning. Oh, right? It's just the window.
6: The window's open, and you hang your arm out and wave to the crowd. So.
4: It's cool flying, but it's not environmentally comfortable,
6: right,
4: maybe at all times.
6: Correct.
4: Well, great. Well, thanks, Bill.
6: Right.
4: Bill Sleeper, who is the chief pilot in the trimotor operation, previously John Hopkins, the manager of aircraft maintenance here at EAA. Thanks to him as well, and to Michaela Gillis of the Air Academy. It's been a great show up here on the north side of AirVenture. Tomorrow, on the fly, we'll be at Home Built Headquarters. And so make sure you tune in and catch us at 1 o'clock tomorrow on the fly. I'm Jay Monchi, and you're listening to EAA Radio.
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8: I got out and didn't have to carry anything because I didn't have anything. And I headed for some trees because I'd seen a little dirt road on the other side. And I went into the trees and I was wondering, you know, if I was heading in the right direction. And all of a sudden, pitchforks came at me from every direction. And they were all Dutchmen who had seen me land in the German airplane with swastikas on it. And they hated the Germans like you couldn't believe. And boy, they had pitchforks. And I put my hands up and kept pointing like that and yelling, "American, American." Nobody could understand me. And we got on the other side of the trees, and I was still had my hands up, and there was some dirt road there. And as the good Lord helped out a truck from... A British truck came by, and it had two men in it, and I was still holding my hands up, and I was waving them like that, and the vehicle stopped, and I said, "I hope you can help me. I'm a Yank, and they think I'm a Kraut because I just left a German airplane over there in that field on the other side of the trees." They say, "I see, old chip, pop in." Anyway, that's not a horror story. It's a stupid story. And for a year and a half, or maybe 2 years, I wouldn't tell that story to anybody in the world. I was so embarrassed and felt so stupid about it. But all of a sudden, everybody tried to act like I'd done something great. I didn't do anything great. I did something very stupid. But my friend came to an air show, and he had read about it in the paper, and one of the little people that keeps people out of the crowd away from the airfield came over, and he said, "Mr. Over, there's a man over there that said he was in prison camp with you." And my narrator, who flew one of my airplanes from one place to the other, he said, "God, Bob, there must have been 100,000 people in that prison camp. Every time we go to any air show, somebody comes out and says he was there." And I said, "Well, they started out with 1,000 and ended up with 10,000 prisoners. And I got to be known by a lot of people." But he said, "It looks like to me you must have been with 10,000 of people." That wasn't the case, but they wanted to interview him, and before I could shut him up, he started telling the story, and suddenly my embarrassment was coming out in front of the whole world. It's been there ever since, and I was no hero. I didn't do anything but be stupid. That's all there is to it.
9: Bob, P-47, this airplane behind you. Any memories of the P-47?
8: I've got some wonderful things to tell you. When I was one of those chosen to be the test pilot, the number one test pilot on the Bell X-1 first rocket ship. And my friend Chuck Yeager was a maintenance officer in the flight test, but he had not been through any of the test pilot schools, and had the assignment. And this is kind of interesting, I think, seriously interesting. We were flying P-80s, and I was testing an airplane that was in the research stage, and we had three of us on the thing, and we were now working towards breaking the sound barrier. Now, most people said, what in the world is the sound barrier? Well, it is a point, and it's a very technical thing, but I'm going to make it simple. Where the wings are attached to the fuselage on an airplane, when you get past 500 miles an hour, which is about 8/10 of a Mach number, Mach number 1 is speed of sound. That's what we couldn't achieve, and we tried it. I flew P-40s, flew P-51s first, and I got the P-51 up to about, a little over 8/10, which is 500 miles an hour, starting out as high as you could climb, about 45,000. And with the P-47, the same thing. Controls would stiffen up, and it's called hysteresis. The forces of the wind will suck your elevators up, and you have a lot of wiring, and it's stretching, and it stretches, and suddenly the airplane has no control. You're sitting there, and the stick is in concrete until you slow down. So if you got over a certain speed, you had this. So that's why they called it a sound barrier, because, and that's hysteresis, well, the stretches of the cables, and then the air can do what it wants to. And if it sucks them up, which it does, and some of the tests I did with different airplanes, it sucks them up, then the airplane pulls a P-40 or P-39 at about 400 miles an hour. You're pitched up, because I had to do it with every type of airplane. And so there was the P-47. I used all the earlier airplanes that were not fast enough, but the P-51 and the P-47, I could actually get them to 500 miles an hour. And with 500 miles an hour on this airplane, I felt better in it, but it too would be stiffened up, and you aren't going anywhere. You're going in the direction you're pointed when you get up to 500 miles an hour. And so in my test program, there were three of us working on it. And the first one, we had a motor that was driving a piece of controls that were added on the tail. We were trying to break down this turbulence of airflow that kept you from going up speed of sound. And we had an electric motor that drove a device we had put on the horizontal stabilizer back just where the elevators are at the hinge point. We put a flat plate. Said nobody knew had any research. They didn't have any research. But a flat plate about this wide that went the span from the fuselage out to the tip. And to pull that up was like putting your flaps up. And what they wanted us to do was to go out to whatever Mach number we could get. And with the P-47, I felt better in it than I did in the other airplanes. And this final day came along. First pilot was killed, and he got killed when the canopy came off when he was in a dive. It dished into the cockpit, and we found his head and his helmet about, I'd say, 2,000 feet away from the wreckage. And there were three of us on that program, and I was the junior person, the youngest also. And the other fellow and myself said, it's far more risky than we considered it to be. And engineering were trying to figure out what to do next. And I said, well, I suspect that electric motor didn't have enough power, and he couldn't get it to go to the different ratchets that you had to go to get the thing elevated to get through compressibility. And so I said, why don't you put a big motor on it? And so they put a big motor on it, and second pilot lost the canopy, and his head came off. Same thing, found the wreckage, found the head.
9: Did this give you pause about continuing this program?
8: My turn next, and I thought, I don't think I like this job. But I said, let's make that stick manual. And this is where the B-47 really comes in. I said, put a stick over here, just back of the throttle quadrant, that goes all the way to the floor. There's a big steel pipe like this. And put the controls, and instead of the motor, I want to physically have this go all the way up telescoping until I could get to the top of the canopy. And if you look at the canopy, you can see how the shape is high here. It goes back like this. And I had that to go all the way up, and I could reach up then. I've had both shoulders broken, so I can't raise my arms, but I'd raise it as high as I could. And then I could pull a little thing I had, and I could make it go a notch at a time. And so I did a lot of flights before the bad one. And I'd get it going, and I thought I had it made. And I was still not stuck at lower speeds. And so I kept working at it. And finally, I got to where I could pull it. My chase pilot said, Bob, you got to pull out of that dive. I've done everything I can, and I don't know if I'm going to make it or not.
3: Let's take a listen to a classic interview from 2019.
10: Now, we have joining us someone I've been chasing all week,
11: yep.
10: Mike Patey, creator of Scrappy.
12: Yes,
10: which
12: sir.
10: The first time I saw it with that propeller, I said, that's not Scrappy, that's Propzilla. And we made two other observations. One, that's Chuck Norris's airplane. That's definitely a Chuck Norris airplane. And I don't think it flies. I think the Earth is afraid of it.
12: Awesome.
10: So tell us, why Scrappy? Real quick.
12: Real fast. I just wanted to try a bunch of things different. Some crazy ideas I came up with when I was building Draco or after I finished Draco. And I thought, I just have this crazy love and passion for aviation. And it seems like every time I try and step way out of the box, more people seem to get into it and get excited about it. And so Scrappy is kind of the culmination of a bunch of crazy five-year-old ideas in my head. Went from my five-year-old kid, he'll never grow up. He comes up with my ideas.
10: Yeah, I see that. I love that. I can't tell you how many videos of yours I've watched, and I think to myself, God, I'd like to just bum around in that shop. I could learn so much. And you are the king of, oh, by the way. Oh, by the way, the whole front of the wing is going to pop out. Oh, by the way, I'm going to put 110-volt power. It's got solar power. I'm like, oh, my God, when is this guy going to be done? This is insane.
12: Thanks. It's been a lot of fun, all these ideas I've had kind of tucked in my back pocket. And I thought, you know, as long as I kind of bring them out and surprise people mm-hmm. along the way, they'll stay excited about the project or about aviation or have another reason to pop up and share it with other people that aren't in aviation. Maybe we can grab some more youth into our program.
10: I have a funny feeling you're going to be getting calls from Airbus, Boeing, Lockheed. They want to look at your wing.
12: May or may not have happened.
10: Yeah, see, what did I tell you? I hope he filed patents on it.
11: Plausible deniability.
10: Yeah, and oh, by the way, I didn't want the paint to scuff, so we did this. I'm like, How does he even think of all this stuff?
11: Mike, I got a question for you. Why did you go with piston power instead of turbine like you had on Draco?
12: Oh, it's all about efficiency at very low speeds and low elevation. So a turbine needs to be spooled up. The blades, when you have multiple stages of blades, compressors stacking up, they really need to be at their optimal RPM and speed, which means it's really more designed for high altitude, high cruise, get it up to 80 to 95% power. It really wants to be right at the top to be efficient. Where a bush plane, a lot of times you want to loiter with your buddies at 60, 80 miles an hour. A turbine's going to idle. Even a small frame series frame motor will idle at 16 to 18 gallons an hour, and I can loiter at 6. And so that's all it is. Now, when you start to get into the upper altitudes, high speed, high power range,

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1: Are so well done that all that, you know, that blows my mind too, because you're like a great video producer on top of a great builder, but you don't get the sense of the true number of hours. I was watching that one where you were talking about the wing design, and you literally said thousands of iterations. That has to be months of time.
2: It's I had over a year just on the wing, way over a year, concept 2 years ago. Really diving into the flow analysis, the CFD, the structural design, all the pivot fulcrum mechanisms to make everything move at a different speed ratio to keep the lift moment where I wanted it. That was a huge process. I can honestly say that the design phase of a multi-camber articulating wing took 95% to 98% of the hours compared to the actual build of it. The build of it was the last couple percent.
1: Wow. That's incredible. It's a very elegant design.
2: Thank you.
1: It's not a lot of parts, I had to laugh when you first put it together on the airplane. You had the torque tubes, and you're pushing it in and out, and you're like, I could play with that all day. And I'm like, yeah, I could do that too. That looks really cool.
2: Thank you.
1: Such a tribute to your ability. And you designed that, was just you.
2: Yeah.
1: You didn't have a full engineering staff behind you.
2: No, we have no engineering staff now. I have to give some credit. It's SolidWorks I use for my design and my analysis. And that's a program you will learn for the rest of your life. And when it got into really complex stuff, and a whole lot of it, quite frankly, I have a young man named Brigham. Thank you, Brigham, if you ever hear this. Then he is like a wizard. Now, he's not an engineer. He doesn't know aircraft. So half the time, he's not exactly sure what I'm doing. But he picks it up fast, and he can move that mouse and click the keyboard faster than I can. So whenever I get a chance, I drag him down to the hangar, and I sit next to him and direct his rapid-fire fingers.
1: There you go. Well, we understand you've got to leave, so we're going to let you go.
2: Oh my goodness.
1: I want to thank you so much for coming, and you're coming back next year whether you want to or not.
2: I would love to come back.
1: Good.
2: And
1: I would love to do about an hour and a half and just talk.
3: Oh yeah, definitely.
1: Yeah.
2: Well, thank you guys so much, and all of you young students, young kids, all of you that have been following along or thinking about aviation, please get into aviation. Grab somebody around you, near you. Go to a local airport. My twin brother and I, we got into it by literally knowing nobody. And we randomly drove to an airport, walked around asking people, how do you learn to fly? And sure enough, that day it started. And so aviation is life. It is a passion. It is a love. You will join the greatest family on earth. And I have made friends from an army of awesome, hilarious guys in Australia, Europe, UK, everywhere around the world because of aviation. So if you're considering it, do it, dive into it, go start your license. I love all you guys. Thank you all for following along. I hope to see you guys here on the radio another time.
1: You will, and
2: get back to work.
1: Exactly, back to work. Thank you, sir.
2: All right, thank you, guys.
4: Let's go back to 2012 for this classic interview.
5: Who do we have with us for this segment?
6: We have Ken Walter from the Balloon Federation of America, and Ken is coordinating the balloon operations down here down on the farm. We got balloon tethered flight operations taking place in the morning and afternoon, and we also have a scheduled balloon launch for 6 a.m. on Saturday morning.
5: Hopefully it's not going to be like this.
6: Well, if it's like this, we're not launching. I got news for you.
5: You'd be going a long ways,
7: yeah,
5: wouldn't
7: well,
5: you?
7: Well, we keep the balloons on the truck when it's like this, that's for sure. But yeah, we have, right now we've got between six and eight balloons that are scheduled to be here for Saturday morning for a sunrise balloon launch. We plan on having them in the air by 6 o'clock and clear the airspace by 7. So it's really going to be a real sight to see, and we're really, really proud to be able to be part of EAA this year, to be able to have a balloon launch here. Every morning and every night when we've been available, or when it's been possible, we've been setting up balloons, before 9 and after 6. And we've gotten some really good interest with ballooning here.
6: Yeah, I see a lot of people when the balloons are stood up and they're sitting there with the full canopies. Is canopy the right word, or is it envelope?
7: Envelope.
6: Envelope, okay, I'm sorry. Yeah, so the envelope. When it's stood up, I see a lot of people coming around, and they want to actually see what's going on. So are you able to actually...

0: actually talk with them as you're doing that?
1: Absolutely. We get the people right up to the basket, you know, and talk to people. They can look up inside the balloon. I explain to them how it operates, you know, and it's really intriguing. You know, and it's a lot of, find a lot of people that already have a fixed wing rating that want to learn more about getting an add-on and getting rated for balloons.
0: That's
1: cool. You
0: know,
1: it's really not a difficult thing to do. You know, it's just... it's a lot of fun for all forms of aviation. It's a little bit different than flying fixed wing. You know, we don't have a stick and rudder, but when I've had fixed wing pilots in the balloon, they're a little bit out of their element, but they quickly figure it out what goes up and what comes down.
2: Ken, is this your little balloonist here?
1: Yep, this is my son Ben here on one side, and I got Jack on the other side over here. They both have flown already. Jack can almost put the balloon together by himself. If I'd let him, he would. But he knows all the parts of it, and it's the thing with ballooning is general aviation. It's just a great family activity. You know, my kids, my wife, we're all involved in it. You know, and that's really what ballooning is. It brings a lot of sunshine and smiles to everybody, and young and old alike.
2: I would imagine he loves to run the burner, huh?
1: He does. He does.
2: I don't know what kid wouldn't like to run that burner.
0: Exactly. Yeah. That's making some serious fire there.
1: Yeah.
2: Well, you know, Tim, after all these years coming down here, I think I didn't even realize that balloons were a part of ultralights down
0: here. Isn't it neat? I mean, it's something new that we started here like 3 years ago. And we're really appreciative of the Balloon Federation of America and their participation. Ken is a member of the board of directors for that organization. And they're all about spreading the word on balloons and trying to give information to people about how they can get into it and what ballooning is all about. So it's really a great forum for them to help get their word out. And it's great for us because it helps attract people to the south end of the field. We really are kind of a convention away from the convention on the south end here. And it's a trek to get from the main area south down here. And to have a balloon stood up, inflated, I think is a nice draw. So when people see that, they're like, oh, wow, a balloon. We want to walk down there. So they come down there after the main air show, talk to Ken and the other balloonists as they're standing next to the basket, and they also see that the ultralights are flying from the ultralight runway then at between 6:30 and 8 o'clock in the evening. So, you know, it really works out nice to have them here because it really helps draw people down to us on the south end.
2: Now, Ken, since this is my first time talking to a balloonist on the fly, tell us a little bit about if a listener wanted to get involved in ballooning, what's the first step?
1: First step, I would say to go to bfa.net. You know, that's our website. You know, and there's information there where you can find a local balloonist. Here in Wisconsin, we've got a real strong group called the Wisconsin Balloon Group, where we can go to our website there, find information, and really, it's a simple, it's an easy process. You know, to get involved, and it's a great form of aviation. You know, and it's an affordable form of aviation, much like ultralights and light sport. You know, it makes it a little bit easier, you know, for the average guy to get involved. And again, like I said, it's a family sport. You know, so everybody can get involved in it as well.
2: What does it take to get a balloon certificate?
1: 10 hours of flight training to solo. You know, and ground.
2: That's school. For a private. Right?
1: For a private. Yep. And you know, you get your 10 hours of training and your ground school in. You know, you can sign off the solo. You know, and be trained in less than a couple of months.
2: You know. So you could feasibly buy a used balloon, do your 10 hours of training, and be out ballooning. I mean, that sounds like something you could do in a couple of months.
1: Oh, absolutely, absolutely. I've seen it done, not so much here in Wisconsin because the weather's not as cooperative, but if you go to the Southwest, where they do a lot of flying, where they have Part 141 schools, they can get you in and out and get your rating within 2 months and have you in the air.
0: How much does it cost to buy a balloon, and then how much does it cost per hour to fly it?
1: Well, the training... I would say right now training's probably around $2,500 for training. You can buy a good used balloon between $5,000 and $8,000, maybe a little bit more now for a good used one. And your cost per flight is really minimal. It's the cost of the fuel and insurance, you know. So I figure that you're probably around $100-$125 a flight, probably for a cost for a flight. But you need a truck. You need the inflator fan to inflate the balloon. You know, you do need to get some equipment. You know, so I bought my first balloon in 1980 or 1990 for $2,500.
0: $2,500
1: was my first balloon back then. Now, like I say, entry level systems. Used ones are, you know, between $5,000 and $10,000.
0: Now, in years past, down here on the farm, we've seen ultralight balloons down here.
1: Right.
0: So Part 103 allows balloons to fly as an ultralight vehicle.
2: Right. What is the difference between an ultralight balloon and a regular balloon?
0: Well, an ultralight balloon could only carry one person and have an accommodation of one seat. Now, I guess the seat in a hot air balloon is...
2: Small basket,
1: yeah,
2: I guess.
1: Yeah, you just stand up. You know, it's not. There's not a seat on the in the basket.
0: There's not even a basket. Yeah. I've seen them basically put a saddle on your propane tank and ride the propane tank is one way.
1: Right. And we'll have a balloon here on Saturday that is that way. It's called a cloud hopper, where it's just, you know, you strap the tank to your back. It's got a little platform about the size of the seat. And away you go. And he'll be here Saturday morning and Saturday night with the cloud hopper balloon.
2: So when you go out to fly, what does it take to set up? I've seen this, and it is quite an operation to get the balloon. You said your son could put it together, so it's not difficult. It's just time-consuming,
1: right? No, he's just really smart. It is difficult. No, it is a relatively simple system to put together. And it generally takes between 20 minutes and a half hour to get the balloon from off the truck into the air. And then once we're in the air, we have radio communication on the ground with our chase vehicle, and they follow along on the ground. And when it comes time for us to land, usually after about an hour's flight, we'll tell the chase crew what we're looking at, where we're thinking of landing, and they'll be there to help us pack up.
2: So basically, you fly the balloon until you need to go to the bathroom.
1: Yeah, there is no onboard bathrooms in the balloon. You know, that's a running joke with us, you know, when we take passenger flights up.
0: Okay, now, do you carry champagne with you then? So when you land in somebody's field, is it customary that you greet the people with some champagne?
1: Absolutely. That goes back to the original form of aviation in 1783. We do carry a bottle of champagne with us. We share it with the landowners when we land, or we share it with our passengers and kind of toast the celebration, you know, of flight. Ballooning is the oldest form of flight. The first air voyage in America was in a hot air balloon. So, you know, we still use that same old traditional part of the flight.
0: That is neat. I got to tell you, I just got goosebumps when you just told that story.
1: Yeah,
0: the rich history of ballooning.
1: Oh, yeah.
0: The first form of aviation,
1: it
0: really.
1: It absolutely was. Actually, even, and many people don't know this, the first person actually flying a balloon was a man in France by the name of Pilatre Rosier. Pilatre, if you've read it, it's much more familiar. It's actually where the word pilot came from, was Pilatre's first name. So that's how we even got the term for all aviation of pilot from the first flight in France. The first man to fly, his name was Pilatre.
2: Wow, that's interesting. So,
0: that is super neat, isn't it?
2: Good stuff.
1: Yeah. Most people had no idea about that. When I did a presentation here earlier in the week in the forum, you know, people were like, wow, I had no idea.
0: I had no idea.
1: Yeah, and that's the thing with we flew hot air balloons in this country long before the Wright brothers were even thought of.
2: Did ballooning originate in France?
1: It did. 1783. That first flight was November 21st, 1783. It was developed by the Montgolfier brothers. They were the two that developed and built the first hot air balloon. And Pilatre was the first pilot.
2: Wow.
0: That's amazing. That's a great story. Thank you.
2: Yeah. That's very cool. What was your favorite balloon experience?
1: You know, I really enjoy flying here at home in Wisconsin. I've flown in all parts of the country, flown over the Red Rock Valleys and canyons in New Mexico and Colorado and Arizona. But I tell you, flying the Kettle Moraine Valleys and stuff west here of the Fox Valley and down toward Waukesha, you know, I still love that type of flying. But probably one of the most fun flights I had here not that long ago is we did at a different air show. The Thunderbirds were performing, and the next morning after the performance, we took a bunch of them for a balloon ride. They didn't give me a ride in their plane, but they flew with us in the balloon, and that was really fun, you know, talking with some guys that are about the ultimate stick and rudder, you know, flying in a hot air balloon. That was really pretty cool.
0: Yeah.
2: What most people know about ballooning is the big balloon fest in Albuquerque. I'm sure you participate in that. Your organization probably is a key part of it.
1: Right. The Balloon Federation of America is a national organization for ballooning in this country. The Albuquerque International Balloon Fiesta is a separate entity on their own, and our members are the ones that attend that event. Very similar to what we have here with EAA, that, you know, same type of thing. That's really the mecca for ballooning. Like, this is a mecca for fixed-wing general aviation.
0: Yeah, and all of aviation, really.
1: Right.
0: I mean, balloons, ultralights, oh, yeah. rotorcraft.
1: Yeah.
0: We even have that thing with Goodyear on the side yeah. down there. I don't know. That's not a hot air balloon, but that's lighter than air.
1: Yep, that's right. Well, it was the dirigibles that actually took over from lighter than air in about 20 years after they were developed. And then dirigibles went into around the turn of the century, around 1900. And then balloons came back into play for in wartime. They used it for reconnaissance and things like that in wartime.
0: Yeah.
1: And then modern hot air balloons were born in the late 50s.
0: Yeah, yeah. But that Goodyear blimp is not the same as a hot air balloon, is it?
1: No, not the same at all. It works on some of the same dynamics, but mostly different because they are using a lifting gas, you know, and they do have propulsion, you know, so they can move it differently. But that's a separate rating, just like hot air balloon is a rating, you know, airship is a different rating.
0: And you got hot air balloon, and it is hot air ballooning. And you get your lift from what?
1: From hot air. That's all that we use. We just heat the air inside the balloon with liquid propane. Once it gets to a point where we have buoyancy and we have temperature differential, you know, that's what gives us lift.
0: And it's because hot air rises. It's as simple as that.
1: Hot air rises, yep.
2: I mean, and they're capturing it in the balloon, and away you go.
1: Capturing it in the balloon, exactly.
2: Very simple concept.
1: Yeah.
2: I'm surprised they didn't discover it prior to
1: 1793.
0: When you think about it. Yeah, they didn't have that figured out. But
1: actually, what they thought it was is they thought it was the smoke that gave the lift because they were watching a fire. You know, they were burning a fire, and they would see the embers and pieces of ash fly in the air, and they thought it was the smoke that was giving the lift. So when they built the first hot air balloon, they were trapping the smoke is what they thought they were doing. is they would trap the smoke in the balloon, and when it got to the point where it would break away from the anchors, they would cut the ropes, and it would go up, and it would slowly tip over, and all the smoke would dump out, and away they would go. You know, that's what the original concept was. And then they figured out it was the hot air, not the smoke. But it is a very rich history, and many people don't realize how much hot air ballooning or just the general concept really started all of aviation.
0: Yeah, well, you have a lot of that history in your head. Boy, we'd like to talk to you again. Yeah, and this is interesting stuff.
1: It's a lot of fun. It's great to be able to have a hobby that I started out just doing for fun and turn it into a profession, you know, and be able to do things. We do commercial promotions, we do balloon rides, we do all those things, put on the other events. You know, it's great to be able to have your passion also be a way you can make a living.
2: Ken, thank you very much for joining us
1: on
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2: Fantastic day, and what a way to round out a Friday on a fantastic week from a, once again, fantastic AirVenture, especially weather-wise. Oh, my gosh.
0: Isn't it beautiful? Yeah.
2: Yeah.
0: Doesn't get better than this.
2: JMIG on the fly down at what used to be known as Ultralights. Now we call this the Fun Fly Zone because a lot more stuff happens down here than just Ultralights. It used to be Ultralights. Now you have a myriad of activities down here. Tim Bogenhagen is the EA Member Program Specialist for Communities, and also this week, the staff liaison for the Fun Fly Zone. Thanks for joining us and co-hosting with me today.
0: Thank you, Jeff. It's a pleasure to be here. We appreciate you being down here.
2: Yeah, well, there's so much to see and do down here. Why don't you give us a rundown of what this area offers for attendees in the Fun Fly Zone down here in the South End?
0: I'd be happy to. Fun Fly Zone, it's the home. So it's the central base and operation area for ultralights. And ultralights can be fixed wing, looks like a nice little airplane. Could be a helicopter ultralight. Could be a paramotor where you're foot launching it, literally running into the air and you got a canopy underneath you. Could be weight shift trikes. You know, the motorcycles of the sky. You're just shifting your weight around there just like you're riding a motorcycle.
2: Okay.
0: So all these different types of flying machines could be an ultralight. They're down here. Light sport aircraft. So the light end of light sport and a lot of the light sport, which you would think of as maybe a STOL plane. We're looking at a couple of them out here in front. You got the Kit Fox style, the Avid style, and you see many of them with the large tires and, you know, the
2: They're
0: the
2: doing off-airport landing stuff.
0: So they do off-airport stuff. So they're home here. Homebuilt Rotorcraft is the home for all of the Fun Fly Zone. So you got helicopters that are home-built. You got gyroplanes that are home built, so they operate here at the Fun Fly Zone. Hot air balloons, Hot air balloons are here, so they're standing up and doing tether operations right next to our barn in the morning or the evening. If the wind is calm, we're talking like under 5 miles an hour.
2: Mm-hmm, okay.
0: And then at night, the Twilight Flight Fest, which is an air show, basically, conducted by air show operations off of the grass runway. So the neat thing about Fun Fly Zone is there's a grass runway where all of these unique aircraft fly from, including the air show called Twilight Flight Fest.
2: Tell us about the Twilight Flight Fest. Say that fast 5 times.
0: Twilight Flight Fest, Twilight Flight Fest, Twilight Flight Fest. 3, how about that?
2: Yeah, that's enough, right?
0: TFF. Okay, TFF. So, okay, it starts off with the STOL planes, and these are like the big, you know, Super Cubs, Cessna 170s, Custom Zeniths, and things like that. The ones that are really designed for short takeoff and landing operations, but yet these are big planes. They're big, heavy planes, a lot of them used in the bush, things like that. So they do a little demonstration out there, and they try and set it down on a line, see how quickly they can stop.
2: Little competition.
0: Little competition.
2: And how long is the grass runway here at the Ultralights?
0: 900-foot landing distance.
2: 900 feet.
0: 900, with obstructions on both ends. Okay. So any pilot knows 900-foot obstructions on both ends. Not a lot of planes go into something like that, do they?
2: But, of course, these STOL airplanes can easily do that.
0: STOLs easily do it.
2: Yeah.
0: Yeah. So then they got paramotors. There's a paramotor team which does, you know, mild aerobatic type formation flying and things like that. They fly at Twilight Flight Fest. It's really neat because they got their paramotors rigged up with LED lights, and they got some smoke systems, so it's a spectacle, basically.
2: Yeah.
0: And they do their thing. We got some skydivers who dive in, and then we round out the evening with model aircraft flying, and not your traditional model aircraft. It's not what you think of, like you and I would fly. We're talking hardcore aerobatic 3D, you know, aerobatic type maneuvers that you just look at and shake. And how can anybody coordinate their mind and their fingertips while looking at it to do what they do? It's remarkable.
2: Yeah. During the night air show on the main grounds, we see a drone show. You also have some drone activity down here, don't you?
0: No, sir. Not one. No,
2: not
0: you are
2: evening.
0: Misinformed on that, my friend.
2: I am.
0: Yeah, no drones down here.
2: So all the LED lights are not drones. They're actually paramotors or paragliders or...
0: Arrhythmia, the aerobatic team on their paramotors, they have LED lighting on them.
2: Okay.
0: So they become very visible to the people in the crowd.
2: So that's even cooler. It looks a lot like a drone show, but it's actually paramotors.
0: It's a manned ultralight vehicle, paramotor.
2: Very cool.
0: Yeah, those guys are running into the sky, and girls. Got a couple girls in there, part of the team as well. And they're actually... Have you ever had the dream running into the sky and you're just flying? Have you ever had that dream?
2: No, I've had that falling dream that everyone's had.
0: Oh, that's a nightmare. That's not a dream. That's a nightmare, man. Okay. And you're literally flying. You are the aircraft, flying like a bird. Paramotors are that, in a sense, because you literally run into the sky.
2: Well, that's a cool lead-in to the fact that we're going to get to talk to some guys about paramotors later in the show, right? That's very cool.
0: Yeah.
2: And that's becoming a popular part of this segment of aviation, which is the, you know...
0: The light end of aviation, if you will, the affordable end. And this area of the Fun Fly Zone is full of the quote-unquote affordable aviation.
2: Okay.
0: It's a great entry point for people if they want to get into it, because the flying machines are easy to learn to fly. They're very stable and docile, so they're very safe. And, you know, they don't cost a lot of money, relatively speaking. So it's a great entry point. Plus, for people like me, I've been flying a long time. You know, I've owned general aviation airplanes, but I own ultralight style, low and slow aircraft because I love that type of flying.
2: The freedom. It's a different sense of freedom. I mean, any type of flying is freedom, so to speak, from the bonds of the earth, right? But this is more of an experience of a man meets air type
0: of
2: experience.
0: And part of that, I think, is because of the openness of a lot of the flying machines. You get the air and you feel air over your body, kind of like riding a motorcycle if you ride motorcycles. Also, a big thing about it, I think, is the light wing loading of the vehicles and the light aircraft, is that I describe it as being a feather in the wind, where wind currents, turbulence, air has an effect on the vehicle. We watch birds fly, right?
2: Mm-hmm.
0: And a lot of times you see a bird flying, and they're kind of like all over the place sometimes, right, when there's a wind. And that's kind of what an ultralight is, doing the same thing. The bird's fully controllable. The ultralight's fully controllable. But you're affected by that light wing loading, and so you feel more connected to the air, is I think what you were kind of referring to.
2: Yeah. Well, let's rehash for the listeners what some different segments of ultralights are as far as the regulations are concerned. So there's some of these aircraft that are flown outside, really, of FAA regulation, correct?
0: I'm sorry. We don't like regulations down here. I don't
2: okay,
0: want to talk about
2: it. We're at the barn.
0: That's verboten. No, regulations, yeah. What the heck is that? Okay.
2: We're down on the farm at the barn. There's no regulations
0: down
2: here.
0: No regulation down here. No. Come on down. We don't have regulations. No, I'm just joking.
2: Speaking of that, we do have
0: a regulation that we operate under.
2: We'll recap about this after the break. We'll cover that. But right now, you know, there's a ton of people around here, and they're not here to watch us, Tim. Look at this.
0: What's going on?
2: They're having a water balloon competition over here called the Battle Zone. And they've got people sitting in chairs that you can't move. Once you pick your space, you can't move. And they have a big tarp up over, like the size of a volleyball net,
0: yep,
2: that you can't see through.
0: Yep.
2: And so one team is lobbing
0: water balloons
2: over the tarp, and trying to hit people on the other
0: side. Hit someone on the other side.
2: Once they hit them, they're out.
0: They're out.
2: And they're wet and yep. out. But you
0: these
2: know
0: are
2: what?
0: All our volunteers, too. This is a volunteer game. Yeah.
2: Oh, okay. But it's a beautiful sunny day, so getting wet, it's a little warm.
0: We're just having fun.
2: So
0: we're having fun in the fun fly zone.
2: Here.
0: This is what we do.
2: Wow.
0: We have fun.
2: Right. You won't see this at any of the other venues, by the way.
0: No.
2: Yeah,
0: no.
2: Just down here.
0: A little bit more laid back. We just, you know, a little bit more fun, yeah.
2: Right.
0: Yeah.
2: So real quick, let's just talk about these regulations. Because
0: do we really got to talk regulations?
2: Well, I mean, a little bit.
0: Okay,
2: we really should cover the fact that there is a when you're talking about this freedom of flight.
0: Yeah.
2: Some of the segment down here is free from regulation. That's my point.
0: Yep.
2: Let's talk about the 103 ultralights for just a second here.
0: Federal Aviation Regulation Part 103.
2: So it is a regulation.
0: There is a regulation. Is what we operate under when you operate an ultralight, get ready for this, ultralight vehicle.
2: Okay.
0: We're vehicles. We are not aircraft. These are vehicles. And as a vehicle, we're not required to have pilot certification, medical certification, or certification of the vehicle because it's a vehicle.
2: It's like getting on a dirt bike or a quad.
0: It is.
2: Like that.
0: Yeah. But we are required to only fly over open countryside. We can't fly over cities or groups of people because we don't want to endanger anybody else. We're not certificated, so we need to do it and not endanger anyone else. So we're restricted. We can't fly over towns, cities, open air assemblies of persons. We can't fly at night.
2: Right.
0: We can't fly in controlled airspace unless we receive permission. So we got some serious restrictions with those tremendous freedoms.
2: Right. Perfect. Great recap of that. And if you want to learn more about ultralights and this exempted type of flying, come down to the Fun Fly Zone. There are a lot of people you can talk to. You can learn more about it. There's a lot of exhibitors. We're going to take a quick break, Tim. We're going to come back, and we're going to talk about the 40th anniversary of Kit Fox, which is a kit-built airplane.
0: Legendary in the community.
2: Mm-hmm. So, On the Fly, J-Mont G with Tim Bogenhagen. We are down here at the South End. Come see us. 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
4: And we are joined by an aviation celebrity bar none, I guess, Mr. Burt Rutan.
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5: more
4: a good word. We got to be careful. He won't be able to fit through the door when he leaves.
5: We barely fit now.
4: Yeah, right.
5: It's a skinny door.
6: I don't even see a door.
4: Well, we had a door, but they cut the budget.
6: Oh, there it is. Yeah. Okay.
5: Good morning, Bert. How are you?
6: Hello. I've been a lot better. I've also been a lot worse.
5: Well, it's good that you made it here.
4: We understand that was an adventure in itself.
6: Oh, yeah.
5: Well,
6: yeah.
5: That's good. Bert, we have about a gazillion questions for you here. And one of the foremost questions, I saw a press release the other day. Spaceship Two had her first crew aboard, stayed aboard White Knight Two, and did a systems check while airborne. How did that go?
6: That went fine. Went fine. Yeah, we had like nearly 7-hour flight, and got the full card done, and pressing on down the test schedule.
4: That poor guy was in that thing for 7 hours straight?
6: Actually, there's two pilots in a Spaceship Two.
4: So there's a bathroom on there.
6: No.
4: Oh, darn.
6: No, these are not long flights. You know, even the commercial flights, they'll only be an hour and a half or two hours long at the most.
5: So. I'm sure that they had they had arrangements up there so that they had food, drink, and facilities.
4: We were kicking this around last night. And a question, how is it that you were able to do with such a small team what it took NASA years and thousands of people to do?
6: Well, probably the best example of what had been done was actually a combination NASA and Air Force program called the X-15. They started flying in 59 and finished in 69.
5: Something like
6: I think.
5: That.
6: Yeah, I did a 10-year program, research program. We were fortunate enough to be able to beat their altitude by a couple of miles, so that was neat to do. When you know, I've heard people say that, gee, NASA would have taken a long time to do that. I always think of, well, does NASA have an equivalent program to Spaceship One? And not really. The Mercury program, where they flew two suborbital flights with a Mercury Redstone rocket, that was primarily a initial test of the Mercury capsule, which was designed for orbital flying. So it was an ability to get the capsule up high, to give it enough time to test its maneuvering attitude control. They actually fired the retro rockets. Well, they didn't need to for suborbital, but they did it as a systems test. And then, of course, their parachute and water recovery. So I think a more comparable program would be the X-15.
4: I always thought personally that they did a lot of work there, and then they abandoned that approach for brute force power with a regular rocket.
6: Who abandoned what? Excuse me.
4: Well, when NASA decided to, when they went to the Mercury program, instead of doing an air launch like you're doing, they said, well, we're just going to use a big rocket and brute force horsepower to get it up there.
6: Well, of course, the Soviets had done that. They had used their ICBM for Gagarin's. And I think it was mainly a schedule decision. They had medium range and upcoming intercontinental range, you know, the Atlas missiles in work. And I think they clearly could fly a space flight using that off the shelf, as it were, military rockets, rather than the time it would take to develop a launch airplane.
4: Now, I mean, obviously, you said the Mercury was ultimate Mercury goal was orbital flight, your suborbital. The experts must have looked at you and said, you're going to build this thing out of composites? It'll never survive reentry. They must have thought you were a little out there on that one.
6: I agree with that statement, except for the word experts.
4: Ah.
6: You know, the reason that we use composites in the rocket motor,
4: in the casing,
6: and the casing, and in the throat and the nozzle, where you got 5,000 degree fire coming out the back, is if you built that out of metal, it would melt and it would open up and fail. So I don't understand why people would say that composites aren't suited for that. The best answer, though, is that suborbital, where you're not going, you're only going Mach 4, Mach 3.5 or Mach 4. You don't need thermal protection for that like you do at Mach 25. We could have flown the Spaceship One flights with no thermal protection at all, but we put about 14 pounds of protection on it, which was pretty much a mixture of phenolic microballoons and some high-temp epoxy. It was nothing fancy at all. And all it does is it keeps that outer ply of composite structure from getting too hot to where it's damaged just on the outside ply.
5: Bert, I have to tell you, I'm extremely impressed by what you people do. But what really, you know, the end product is something. But what always fascinates me is, how do you come up with these ideas and how do you make it work? You know, there's a lot of things that you have to consider, even on a suborbital flight. I'd love to have been able to sit in on some of your conferences and see how you figured this all out.
6: Have you ever been to Mojave, California?
5: No, I haven't.
7: I'd love to go. We're from the other coast.
6: Yeah, well, you wouldn't ask that question at all if you had been there, because there's absolutely nothing else to do in Mojave.
7: Just design airplanes and do nothing.
5: Sorry about that. Got to sit there and figure things out. One of the other things that Dave and I got to talking about last night was orbital flight. Now, you guys are just going up. You're taking a big hop. You're going up, and then you're coming right back down again.
7: I'm sure the idea has occurred to you, though. What's it going to take to go a little higher, stay up a little longer?
6: Well, let me just answer that by saying I wanted to do something that could make a difference, the biggest difference that I could, towards a path to allow me to have a resort hotel on orbit and to take a vacation on orbit in my lifetime, right? I mean, I kind of, when you get 65, you tend to look out there and you say, well, hey, what happens in 100 years is not important to me, but what happens within the next 40 years is real important. The problem is, I look back 40 years and I saw no progress at all towards the ability for the public to fly in space. The only progress there was the Soviets, whose space program was starving after the Soviet Union collapsed. They needed that $20 million per seat to fly a few billionaires. So that was the only progress in public access to space in 40 years, and it didn't involve any new hotel in orbit. It didn't involve any new spaceship. It was just, hey, there's a seat here and there, and we need a lot of money, so you can fill that seat instead of a government cosmonaut. So you can easily argue that we got to do something totally different in the next 40 years than we did the last 40 years. Totally different. Now, the difference, the most important difference, is going to be volume. And that is, we have proven by example, or by test and reality, we've proven over 40 years that you can't make any progress at all on the costs it takes to go to orbit or the risk. You know, the shuttle is more dangerous to fly to orbit than the stuff that we flew to orbit back in the 60s. It had a couple accidents and, you know, killed 14 people. And we didn't have any accidents in the stuff we flew in the 60s. And also, if you look at the standing army that it takes to support and fly and operate the shuttle, you know, clearly, it's by far the most expensive way to go to orbit. So there's no progress towards the public flying in 40 years. So I got to thinking, well, what has to happen? What has to happen is somehow have a system that is safe enough to fly the public and is affordable enough. And it doesn't matter much what you do with it, But you have to have competition. You have to have the safety. You have to have a very high volume and folks fighting for market share. And then the cost will dramatically come down. And once the cost dramatically come down, then public access will happen. I reasoned that I couldn't do that for Orbital. Didn't know how. We still don't know how to go out and build something that's safe enough and affordable enough for the public right now. Nobody has figured that out. In other words, there's inventions or breakthroughs or things we don't know out there that have got to be discovered and known and built and tested and flown in order to have public access to orbit. But I knew that I could do it with suborbital space flying. Okay? And I knew that if we air launched and if we used this hybrid motor and if we used a feathered reentry and some other things that we were discovering, that we had enormous advantages over previous stuff. You know, for example, our maximum Q on reentry, the X-15, it's about 650 knots equivalent, and Spaceship One is about 75 knots.
7: That's a slow reentry.
5: Big difference.
6: Well,
5: there.
6: I mean, you're at 5 G's decelerating up at 100,000 feet, but you're only at 70 knots indicated.
5: Wow.
6: Okay, so you know there's some dramatic, and also the X-15, when Mike Adams had this instrumentation problem, it got disoriented and got it a little crooked on reentry, and it swapped ends and broke apart, and he lost his life. We can't have that accident with a Spaceship One or Spaceship Two. The pilot, yeah, hell, he can have eat his lunch and reenter backwards, and everybody will get home safe. So you know we had these kind of breakthroughs that I know were generic and real. And I know that it would allow tens of thousands of people. In fact, I think Spaceship Two, if we move on and build 40 or 50 of them on schedule, that will fly 100,000 people the first 10 or 12 years of commercial ops. Now, having 100,000 people that are flown outside the atmosphere, as opposed to me working on trying to find a breakthrough on orbital ops, I'd be out there working like Elon Musk. I'd be spending a lot of money, and you know he spent all the money he wanted to put into it. Now he's just a NASA contractor, really, and he hasn't made any progress. He's had success, which a lot of people didn't think he could do, and I applaud him for that. But he hasn't done anything unique compared to what you did in Gemini with a Titan. Okay. So that's the big difference.
7: Well, we need to take a break, Bert, but we're going to come right back with another segment of Bert Rutan.
3: Were you in Oshkosh in 2022? Here's an interview from that year.
8: Good morning. It's yet another wonderful day at AirVenture 2022. I'm Mike Morgan. Amy Labota is not with us today. She has gone home, and she wishes she were here. I can guarantee you that. Our guest in the first quarter hour today comes from NASA, and it is Dr. Samantha McGill, who handles business development in the Aeronautics Research Directorate at NASA Langley, at the Langley Research Center in Hampton, Virginia. Sam, thank you so much for coming to talk with us today. There's this interesting, storied, really important relationship between NASA and industry, and that's I understand what you're kind of responsible for, being sort of a matchmaker. Talk about that a little bit.
9: Yeah, I've fairly recently come to NASA, just about a little more than a year now, and business development is a little bit of a loose term, I feel like, at NASA, because of course it's not a for-profit organization, but part of its original mandate in 1958 with the National Aeronautics and Space Act is to partner and transfer the technology that it builds up. We're an agency. We're supposed to work on the hard problems, you know, your low TRL, and then we're supposed to develop that and hand it off to the commercial sector to build on a market that's already there, or as we see around here at EAA, some of the emerging markets that are coming out in aviation.
8: Low TRL, what does that mean?
9: Oh, technical readiness level. So mm-hmm. that's a scale that NASA came up with to you know, how is that technology ready? Usually around TRL 6 is when, you know, a company might pick it up and then develop it to a commercial, which is around, you know, the 8-9 level.
8: So your background's, your education is in aerospace engineering.
9: Yes.
8: And so you take what you know about a project as it's reaching that level, and then you go hunting for commercial partners who might be able to pick it up and make the right things happen with it.
9: Yeah, and I would say not only commercial partners, but we also partner with universities, other government agencies, and it's not always to then take that technology to them. They partner with us, you know, 50-50 on a lot of different things to bring that to a level where the broader industry can take it over. These are the hard problems that, you know, not only with the technology, but the workforce, the cost of it. You need to work together to solve these very hard problems.
8: Well, let's walk through some of the projects that you've helped shepherd the relationship with. One that is pretty well known and is on display in a number of ways at the NASA Pavilion here is the X-59. Tell me what it is and then talk about the partners that you've secured for it.
9: Well, I will say use we instead of I. I have not secured any of those partners, but NASA has secured those partners, so I want to be clear on that. The X-59 will be one of the first in a very long time unmanned or uninhabited, or actually will be manned, inhabited aircraft that we've had. I mean, it's been since the X-29, so I think that's really exciting that that aircraft, knock on wood, should fly by the end of the year. And its purpose is to help get to a place in the market where we can, again, have supersonic flight over land. And part of that reason why it was taken away in 1973, I believe, is because of the loud sonic boom. I mean, we're hearing this. It's so much fun here at EAA, but I don't think we'd want to hear that all the time. So how can we develop an aircraft that has more of a thump, a lower sound that the community can accept? And that'll allow us to get to hand that off to industry. We're going to hand it off to the FAA and ICAO first so they get enough data, and hopefully we'll check the box that we can move forward with commercial supersonic flight over land again here in the future.
8: Who are the key partners on that project?
9: The key partners, I think a lot of folks know Lockheed Martin, so that's a 50-50 cost share with NASA. They are actually building the X-59. Another key partner that I'm aware of is Collins Aerospace. They're helping with the avionics and the external vision system.
8: And you said again that this aircraft is expected to fly this year, then?
9: That is the goal.
8: Understand, yeah, it's not like a drop deadline or anything like that, but that's the expectation, yeah. Okay, walk me through another project that fits this.
9: Another big project that we have, it's out on the street, so to speak. It's part of the Sustainable Flight National Partnership, the Sustainable Flight Demonstrator. It's not quite an RFP. We're calling it an announcement for partnership proposals, and that's out on the street, I think, through September 1st. And we're also looking for another demonstrator aircraft. It will be a vehicle that will allow us to hang, as I say, or incorporate many different technologies that will help us get to that net zero 2050 goal for emissions.
8: The Sustainable Flight Demonstrator, give me a sort of a word picture of what that aircraft might look like.
9: It could look like anything.
8: Oh, yeah.
9: So it's out there. There are several artist concepts of what might be a more efficient or lower emission aircraft. I think many people see the truss braced wing. You'll see examples of that if you come by our NASA Pavilion. Also the blended wing body. So moving away from that traditional tube and wing configuration. But that's not the only thing that this would be a part of. I mean, it could be the propulsion systems, trajectory-based operations, all sorts of areas that might get us there.
8: If you're just joining us, we're talking to Dr. Samantha McGill, who's the Business Development Manager at NASA Langley Research Center for the Aeronautics Research Directorate, helping put together NASA projects and partners in industry and academia. So we talked about the X-59 sustainable flight demonstrator. Anything else you want to sort of touch on?
9: Well, to talk to some of the partners that we have here at EAA, and there's a lot of them. We did have a chance to go visit GE Aviation with our Deputy Director, Pam Melroy. They are partnering on the EPFD, the Electric Powertrain Flight Demonstrator. So GE won a competitive bid, as well as Magniant. So we had two slots for that. And they will be working on modifying existing aircraft to look at electric engines. So.
8: Any others?
9: Oh, some of the other ones. Another big bucket is the advanced air mobility. You see a lot of folks out here.
8: Absolutely.
9: Working on vertical eVTOL, you know, electric vertical takeoff and landing. We do have a partnership with Joby. That's the Advanced Air Mobility National Campaign, and there's several different levels to that to try to keep moving that technology forward. And we did recently finish a noise campaign with Joby. WISC is another one that's working on that organization too.
8: Yeah. What about pure research? Do you end up placing or helping select partners that are doing just experimental research and other kinds of things?
9: Yeah, a lot of times those partners would end up being our universities or other mm-hmm. fellow government agencies or federally funded research labs that are out there. So we also have within the Aeronautics Mission Directorate, TACP. We love our acronyms at NASA, and sometimes we forget what they actually stand for. So
8: you get a pass on that because there are so many of them.
9: It's technologies, advanced concepts, program, but basically it's the bucket of the mission directorate that allows for that really low-level research, and we've got several different arms in that. You know, a lot of the ones people might be familiar with is NASA works a lot on CFD, AI, automated intelligence, you know, machine learning, sort of those tools and techniques that will help us design vehicles quicker and more accurately.
8: Yeah. So you mentioned a little bit ago that you were sort of new to NASA. How'd you get there?
9: Well, that's an interesting story. So I've been with NASA since March of 2021. I've been in the industry for quite a long time. A lot of the folks I've worked with are here on the field. So excited to say to see friends and old familiar faces. So that's great here at EAA that you can do that. But I've worked largely in the business jet OEM world. So helped develop a few aircraft there. I've also worked on unmanned vehicles with Air Environment. Most recently went to the nonprofit sector with an organization called AIAA, the American Institute of Aeronautics and Astronautics.
8: Yeah.
9: And I think, as we all know here at EAA, when you see your friends, it's a close-knit community, and opportunities present themselves. And, you know, you've learned something from one organization and you can move on to a next. So few conversations and a few phone calls, and I'm at NASA now. So,
8: Wow. Are you a pilot?
9: I do have a single engine land pilot's license that I will admit is very old.
8: A little
9: and
8: dusty,
9: maybe. It's a little dusty.
8: Okay. Yeah. So I was going to ask if you flew into AirVenture. I'm guessing maybe not.
9: No, I did not. I got it when I was at school. I'll give a War Eagle out there for the Auburn. I know that those folks are here, the aviation management program.
8: Yeah.
9: When I was in school, I worked, got my pilot's license.
8: Yeah. So have you have been to AirVenture before, it sounds like? Probably,
9: yes.
8: Probably a bunch of times.
9: I was trying to remember a number. I think my dad brought me here first when I was in school as an aerospace engineer, so that was very special. We camped out over at Schoeller Camp, so that was I was hooked.
8: So as we kind of wrap up here, do you have any words of wisdom, suggestion, advice for people who may be thinking about careers at NASA? What's it been like for you to sort of move yours in that direction into the public sector?
9: NASA is an organization that provides a lot of opportunity. You know, I work in the aeronautics regime, but if you stop by our booth, you know we do science and space and human exploration. So there's lots of opportunity to move around. We offer internships. Some combination of nasa.interns.gov will get you there. And we just like most of the aerospace companies, we are hiring for sure.
8: Oh, yeah. That was going to be my last question. Is there an abundance of opportunity here?
9: There is an abundance of opportunity, absolutely. we've got a good number of folks retiring, and we are definitely looking for new faces. And like I said, there's just so much more. You know, there's not just one product at NASA. There's many products, so you have an opportunity to work and learn a lot of different areas.
8: That's cool. Dr. Samantha McGill, who's the Business Development Manager in the Aeronautics Research Directorate of NASA Langley Research Center in Hampton, Virginia. Thanks so much. Have a great rest of the show.
9: Thank you.
8: You are listening to EAA Radio.
5: Fast Eddie here at EAA Radio. In the studio with me today, we have Joe Caraggio from the Young Eagles program. Good morning.
10: Good morning.
5: And how are you this fine day?
10: Doing great. It's been an awesome air venture so far.
5: I see that you're a vice chairman here for the Air Venture Cup race. That's pretty cool stuff. But you're also involved with the Young Eagles program. What are you doing with them?
10: Well, I got my start in aviation as a young eagle myself, and ever since I did my first Young Eagle ride, I started hanging out at the local airport in Brookfield, Wisconsin, where the EAA chapters, Chapter 11 and 18, kind of took me in. And I started hanging out there and participating in the EAA chapters and helping out on the ground. They were doing Young Eagle rallies, and also once I got my pilot's license, I started giving Young Eagle rides myself.
5: How long ago did you start?
10: That's probably about 22 years ago. I started when I was 12.
5: So you have come full circle then.
10: That's correct, yeah.
5: There are many stories of pilots who got their start with a Young Eagles flight, and here we are talking to you who's actually done it.
10: Yeah, and the person who gave me my Young Eagles ride as well is Eric White. And he was a Young Eagle himself, so I'm a second-generation Young Eagle, and anybody that I give a Young Eagle ride to is a third-generation Young Eagle.
5: Wow, there's a lot of legacy there. We've met the 1 million mark on the Young Eagle flights. We did that, what, about 5-6 years ago?
10: I think that was all the way back in 2007.
5: Okay, maybe a little longer than that.
10: but I think we're up to 2.3 million kids now.
5: 2.3. Oh, that's fantastic. And if we keep getting pilots out of that, it proves the worth of the program.
10: Absolutely.
5: Now, I understand you're up for an award.
10: Yes, sir.
5: The Phillips 66 Leadership Award?
10: Yep.
5: How did you get nominated for that?
10: You know, I'm not even sure how I got nominated for it. I was kind of taken aback when I got the letter announcing the award. Volunteered for the Young Eagle program, both on the ground and flying, for, like I said, 22-ish years. But my main contribution, I think, to the Young Eagles program has been some of the people that I've given Young Eagle rides to that expressed more of an interest in aviation than the average Young Eagle. I've taken some time to mentor them, help them with college applications, scholarship applications, mentor them through starting airline careers through college and things like that.
5: It must make you feel good to see these eager kids getting set up and being a part of that.
10: It does. You know, just this past Saturday, I was out in Mitchell, South Dakota, which is the starting line for the Air Venture Cup. And for the past, I don't know, 8 or 10 years, as a part of the airport open house that we do at the starting line for the Air Venture Cup, we've added a Young Eagle event to our time out there. And this past year on Saturday, or this past Saturday, we had we flew 92 kids. I got to fly three of them, and one of the young men that I was able to give a ride to, he was 13 years old, and he was super interested in aviation. You could tell that he had done some studying, knew all the parts of the airplane. And so when we were able to get off the ground, I let him fly the entire Young Eagle flight and retract and lower the landing gear. And when we got back, he was super excited. You could see the smile on his face. He was talking with his mom about what it's going to take for him to earn the money to get his pilot's license. And it just so happened that the flight instructor that's local out there in Mitchell, South Dakota, was around. So we were able to hook the two of them up together so that they could meet and talk about how he can get started in getting a pilot's license and what he should be doing now between when he's now 13 and a little bit older age to actually start his training.
5: You want to bet that kid solos at 16?
10: I really hope so. I really hope so.
5: Did you solo when you at 16 by any chance?
10: I did. I soloed on my 16th birthday and got my private pilot certificate on my 17th birthday.
5: What did you solo in?
10: I soloed a Cessna 150 down there at Capital Drive Airport where I got my first Young Eagle ride.
5: Were you scared, nervous, or just overwhelmed with things to do on that flight?
10: You know, it was almost like a normal flight. Yeah, there was a lot of excitement leading up to it. I started flying, like I said, when I was 12, so I had a lot of flight time in already by that point. And I was so excited to be able to go out and actually do my first solo. So at first light on my birthday, we were out at the airport getting the airplane ready. My mom had to drive me out there because I hadn't gone to the DMV yet to do my driver's test. And went out and did my first solo on runway 27 at Capital Drive Airport.
5: It must have been a great feeling when you got back on the ground after that third lap around.

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1: The other young eagles.
2: Absolutely, yep. I try and, if they're comfortable with it, I try and give them the opportunity to fly the airplane at any opportunity that I can.
1: And, of course, the result is the same, the kids walking on air when they get on the ground.
2: Absolutely. And, you know, for this gentleman, I'm also a flight instructor, so I was also able to sign it off as flight instruction and explain to him that our flight on Saturday does count if he does go ahead and get a pilot's license.
1: He's got, what, 20 minutes of flight time there, maybe a little more?
2: Exactly. Yep.
1: Nice. What kind of plane was he flying?
2: A Lance Air Legacy.
1: Nice. Not a bad ride.
2: No, not at all.
1: Are you going to continue with the Young Eagles program?
2: Absolutely. You know, I just moved to Phoenix, Arizona not long ago, and I'm looking to get hooked up with the local chapters down there and participate in some of their Young Eagles rallies. I work as an airline pilot now as well, so my schedule a lot of times keeps me away on the weekends when we're doing these Young Eagles rallies, so it's only a matter of getting the schedule to work out, and I'm very excited to be more active with the Young Eagles program down there.
1: Well, all you have to worry about with the airline job is just the seniority. As you move through the ranks, you'll be able to do that.
2: Absolutely.
1: And I'm sure the chapter in Phoenix will be glad to have you.
2: Yep.
1: Especially if you bring your own airplane, you know, that always helps.
2: Absolutely.
1: So where do you see yourself 20 years from now with the Young Eagles program?
2: Well, I hope that in 20 years, looking back, I'll be able to see some Young Eagles that have taken the plunge and gotten their pilot's license, and either for a career or a hobby, and to have been some small part of that.
1: That's a very realistic goal, for sure. That's going to happen, because it happened to you, and it's going to happen again to other people. When you go home at night after doing Young Eagles, how do you feel?
2: You know, not only does it make me feel good to have exposed somebody to aviation, but it also renews my passion for it too, because you can't help but get excited when you see the smile on some of these kids' face when they get out of the airplane, the excitement and how fast they're talking, because they just very much so enjoyed the experience, and it renews my passion for it as well.
1: You know, we're forgetting two of the bigger influences here on the children, and that's mom and dad. What is their reaction when they see their kid absolutely aglow?
2: You know, a lot of times it's big smiles, and they're excited as well, but they're also apprehensive. That was one of the really neat things about this young man that I was talking about earlier out in South Dakota. His mom was all excited about it as well and wanted to help him take the next steps to learning to fly. And some of the parents get a little apprehensive, maybe because they're not quite comfortable with flying or not sure whether or not it's safe for their children to do. And then there's another group that are very enthusiastic and are looking for information as far as how to help their kids reach their goals in aviation. And those are the ones that are really fun.
1: So, Joe, is there anybody out there that you'd like to thank for being where you are today?
2: You know, the list of people that have helped me out and helped me through my aviation experience, both for a career and as a hobby, is a very long list. It certainly starts with Eric White and the Young Eagle ride that I got, but all of the people, all of us EAAers, I think myself included, are very adamant about helping get people involved and are super generous with their time. And so I'd really like to thank all of the people involved in the Young Eagles program, as well as volunteering for EAA, because it's one of the largest collection of awesome people that I've ever had the privilege to be a part of, and part of what keeps me coming back to AirVenture as well.
1: Now, you have another airplane that you've got. You're flying Young Eagles in a Long Easy, is it?
2: That's correct. Yeah, I started a Long Easy project about 10 years ago when I was 20. Well, I guess it would be 12 years ago when I was 22. And it took me 8.5 years to build, and a lot of these same people helped me out with the build as well and helped me realize my goal of building an airplane. And now I'm flying the Long Easy. It's based down in Phoenix, and I've given Young Eagle rides in that airplane as well, so I think it's pretty neat that the Young Eagles that have gone for a ride in the Long Easy, it was their third generation Young Eagles, and they got their Young Eagle ride in an airplane built by a Young Eagle.
1: That's incredible.

0: We've been talking with Joe Caraggio here. He's up for the Phillips 66 Leadership Award. My name is Fast Eddie. This is EAA Radio.
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2: And welcome back to Oshkosh. It's been a full year since the traffic jam has been on. We lost Snap Roll Sam. He's actually still with us, but he can't remember where the radio station is, and so he's working his way over here. So it's just Weasel tonight, but we got a good show. Tonight we're going to talk about the EAA Air Venture Cup race, which finished yesterday. And joining me in the studio is Mike Patey, one of the competitors. And this is your first race, wasn't it?
3: This is my first race at EAA.
2: Excellent. Well, welcome to Oshkosh. And the reason I dragged you into the studio tonight was that you brought one of the coolest airplanes that I've seen at Oshkosh in quite some time. And it's one that you built, and I'd like to talk a little bit about that. So it's parked over here next to the big checkered pylons, and it says Turbulence on the side. Looks a little bit like a Lancer Legacy, but something's not quite right about it. Tell us a little bit about the airplane.
3: Well, it's based on a Lancer Legacy, and I got a crazy idea as I've built a bunch of Legacies. We worked up through 720, a 780 supercharged Lycoming Legacy, and it never seems to be enough, so this time we put a turbine on it, a PT6 turbine on the front of a Legacy.
2: And so now you kind of changed the shape of the tail, and you got there's a fin behind the, and it looks like a camera back there.
3: Yeah, okay, so the tail, I knew I couldn't handle the horsepower a PT6 can put out, and the torque creates a pretty negative effect on takeoff. So we added 31% larger tail, reinforced the entire aircraft, spinner to tail with a couple hundred pounds more carbon fiber, structural load improvements all the way throughout that we could bore ourselves to death on. On top of the plane, it looks like a shark's fin, and it's actually four devices in one. What most people notice right away is the camera going out the back. That's used for racing in the Sport Air Racing League. I race a dozen times a year. But it keeps an eye on the racers behind me, but it's also was part of the dive flutter testing to keep an eye on, and it you can see flutter with an onset of vibration. But also inside that fin, I encapsulated all the other devices I need that I didn't want drag on the airplane. So the forward section of it in one fin is an ELT. The middle section is the GPS antenna. The next behind that is a comm antenna, and behind that is a rear-facing camera. And they all come up with about the same drag coefficient of just one regular comm antenna.
2: Oh, that's pretty cool. It's a great idea. I saw that when it was one of the first things I noticed about the airplane was that I'm like, that's pretty intuitive that you guys did that. Now, you're no stranger to home building. This was not your...
3: A lot of people here at EAA, I cannot get enough of airplanes. I cannot pick my favorite one. And so I've come to the realization I have no favorite. I love all of them. So I've built a bunch. I've been through RV6s, RV10s, Comp Air 8s, turboprops, on floats, bush planes. I've done a lot of planes from scratch builds. So I think I'm up to about 10 builds at this point.
2: Wow. So like, there's a whole bunch of people that just finishing one airplane is a major life, and it is a major accomplishment to finish an airplane. But it takes them 20, 30 years to do that. So what's the secret to building 10? Do they get easier after the first five?
3: No, I think you make mistakes on all of them, and if you learn from them and build enough, you'll get better and better, I suppose. I've definitely made my share of, well, that didn't work right. But I think for me, the secret I learned to get a plane done is when I dive into a project, I just decide that no matter what, every day I will have something done on my plane. And it can be one of those days that there's nothing you want to do. You'd rather do anything than pick up a tool and go work on that plane. But my goal is once I start a plane, I will do something. And even if that means I show up at the airport and pick up one tool and mount one antenna, and it takes me 10 minutes, I will get something done on that plane every day. And if I have more time, what if I find I end up staying longer and longer every time, and now it's an addiction. I'm at the airport constantly.
2: Well, that's probably the key to success for getting a lot of projects done. From the point where you came up with the concept of doing a turbine legacy to the first flight, how long did that project take you?
3: Well, the concept was just rattling around in my mind as I was building a 780 cubic inch supercharged Lancer Legacy. I was near the end of that and already designing. Now, when I'm finished with this, I think I want a Pratt & Whitney PT6 Legacy. So the design process was going on while I was finishing my my supercharged Legacy, and I learned a lot about controllability under that horsepower range in that one that kind of gave me all the changes I wanted to make on the next one. And once I finished the other Legacy and actually started on the new Turbine Legacy, it was about a 4.5 month build start to finish.
2: Okay, I think there's like home builders all like that are listening to this that just like had heart attacks or something like that, that you designed, you know, built a you know, because the Legacy is not a simple airplane, and then, you know, you got all the systems, retractable gear, you had to design a new, you know, redesign the entire airframe to accommodate the horsepower. So do you like not sleep for the entire
3: yeah,
2: build process?
3: Actually, there is a unique benefit I have. I think, I don't know if I was born with it or I am a workaholic, and something happened early in my early years where I just don't need sleep. I literally only need 3 hours consistently back to back to back. So I needed something to fill my time when I go home, put the wife and kids to bed, and tuck them in, and I got 5 or 6 more hours before I'm ready to go to bed, and I'm up hours before them. And so building airplanes, no one calls me during those hours. I'm wide awake, and I get a lot done. So that's been a benefit to getting it done. And I think the first Legacies didn't go nearly that fast. But I tell you what, when you've done it a few times, and quite frankly, I didn't open the build book on my Lancer Legacy once, this build, and that's the advantage, is so much of the time is planning, predicting, reading, double checking. And when you're on, I don't know if it's my sixth, I think, Lancer Legacy, and you've modified just about every part on it, you suddenly find that everything goes really, really fast just by understanding it. So that's really what happened.
2: Well, that's kind of cool. So now, when you flew the airplane for the first time, were there, you know, you had an expectation for how the airplane was going to perform. Was there anything that really surprised you the first time you flew it?
3: Yeah, absolutely. I was really disappointed. Yeah, what surprised me, that I had huge excitement on some areas and then another that was not what was anticipated. First flight was 46 minutes, and that first flight's always an adrenaline rush and an interesting event by itself. Especially when you have a turbine and you didn't have anyone to go off of. It's the first one ever made, Turbine Legacy. And that 46 minutes was absolutely perfect. It's the first flight. Usually I come down with pages of notes written on my pad, and I came down with none. I decaled the plane, checked it out, and recaled it and put fuel in and went up again with nothing to change. Now, what I did find that absolutely did not work was I couldn't make torque, maximum torque, and we believe that might be just me undersizing a propeller, or something else. We think that's what it is. We're still going to try and figure that out. I just finished the plane, but the plane's it's going fast, and I'm happy about it. But I think I need to do a little work or have another propeller made for me, and I'm sure I can get that done. And then I was hitting speeds that this airplane doesn't normally hit. And so the other anomaly I found, I didn't find on the first flight, but was several flights later, was when you push up the speed, the gear door was sucking itself out. And even though it was set up appropriately, it needed more pressure because of the speeds I was making.
2: Well, and then in the Air Venture Cup, I don't remember exactly, but you were like 320 something.
3: Like 320 miles an hour. The plane, I went up to 15,500 feet. Wasn't the right choice. I made a mistake there as well, but still worked out okay. I ended up finding about a 35 to 40 knot headwind at 15,000 feet. And I still came out at 317 miles an hour, I think, so I feel pretty good. It's an honest 293 knot airplane, 92, 93, if you do a four-way check on your calibration system. And it's about 293. I think I have a lot of improvements to make and a lot of things I can fix, and hopefully we'll pick up a few knots.
2: That sounds good. Well, and you mentioned, you know, the choice of altitude, and people always look at the cross-country race as sort of a kind of an odd event because it's terrible for spectators, but it's great for proving the performance of the airplane. But as we saw in the results from the air raid, there were people finishing like within, I think you yourself beat somebody by like 3 minutes or 4 minutes, something like that. And a lot of that comes from the, it's like sailboat racing where you have the strategy and the planning depending on, you know, are you going to do a cruise climb? Are you going to climb really fast and then get up to take advantage of the altitude? And that's something that's really taken off with, you know, this race has been going on for 18 years, but in the past 6 or 8 years, they've had the Sport Air Racing League, and those races are popping up all over the country. And it's a great way to promote pilot proficiency and flight planning and really getting to know your airplane.
3: Oh, I got to tell you, and anyone listening out there, look up the Sport Air Racing League. There's events all over the country, and you will learn so much, and it's such a fun group. It is aviation at its best, and you get to plan wins and strategy, and it's a very safe, fun environment. It's an absolute blast, and I go out about every month and race something. And, I mean, I even went out there recently. I didn't have any of the planes going I was working on. And so I hopped in a factory stock Cirrus, and I went and raced it just to build some points. And I had a blast finishing right in the rear end of the pack, and it was a absolute hoot. Loved it.
2: That's one of the things I think is a lot of fun about cross-country racing is it doesn't really matter whether you're flying a Citation Jet or a Cessna 150. Just about anything can be competitive because they have so many classes, and that makes it a lot of fun as well.
3: Oh, they have a class for everybody. We have someone that shows up, and they'll race a J3 Cub. And I tell you what, the race is about you and the winds and your knowledge of aviation and about the experience with other fellow aviators. It is the time of a life. It is a blast. Everybody can get into it. Anybody can join. And so if you're listening and you just love to fly and you want to hang out with other fellow aviators, get into it. Go out and find a local race near you and call them up. There's nothing really to do. You just take your plane, go out and play and have a good time.
2: Exactly. And it's sportairrace.org is the website if you want to go and get some more information. We're going to take a quick break. We're talking to Mike Patey, and you're listening to EAA Radio.
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4: You're listening to EAA Radio Afterburner Al Fast Eddie, and this morning is not the morning pre-flight, it's the morning weather watch.
2: Yeah.
4: As we had a line of severe storms come through approximately an hour ago, but there is more severe weather to the in the very central portion of the state. Instead of talking about weather, we'll just get a fellow who actually knows a little bit about weather to come on in.
5: Hi, how you doing? I thought I'd have a few minutes at least to...
4: Oh, no, we're going to press you.
5: You're going to get me right away.
4: Why don't you tilt the picture toward him a little bit there?
5: It's. I guess...
4: First, introduce yourself.
5: Hi, my name is Jack May, and I'm the director of the Aviation Weather Center in Kansas City.
4: Wonderful. How glad to have you here. We are referencing all of this information from the NOAA, National Oceanic and Atmospheric Administration site, and... The aviationweathercenter.com,
5: right.
4: Or is it dot?
5: Aviationweather.gov is the website for at my office, right?
4: Mm-hmm. And I know I just started using this as a reference maybe about a year ago.
5: Sure.
4: And it's been wonderful, the new format and everything. And talk a little bit about some of the features that you developed.
5: Well, the system is known as ADDS, A-D-D-S, mm-hmm. Aviation Digital Data Service. And it's been in development for about 5 or 6 years. Yeah, actually, maybe longer than that, late 90s. It's been developed, so far about $5 million has been put into the development of this system supported by the FAA, the FAA Aviation Weather Research Program. And we run it, NOAA runs it at the Aviation Weather Center, and we are getting in the neighborhood of 7 million hits a day.
2: Wow.
5: And so it's very popular. In fact, if anybody were to watch what happens over at the National Weather Service booth, you will see a lot of people just coming up and just doing what you just did. Wow, we love ads. We think mm-hmm. it's the greatest thing in the world. And it is. And one of the reasons why it is because it's been developed with input by pilots. We read every email message that goes to ads, and there's some things that we can do, some things we can't do. But for the most part, it's been developed with the pilots in mind using their input.
4: One of the things is I use when I'm making my flight decisions, I go to several different sites that offer radar. And And some of the things you'll find is that some of the sites use the same weather products from private weather firms. But I've noticed that there's a little bit of a difference in the color coding matching the intensities of the showers predicted. And what kind of a standard is there? Works out there to maybe standardize a little bit more?
5: There's some discussion being taking place right now, but you're right. There's no standardization of the colors. Typically, people use reds and hot colors for real heavy, and the cool colors, greens and blues, for the light rain. And it's even going to become even a bigger issue in the future, because not only are the precipitation patterns going to be graphical, but forecasts for icing, forecasts for turbulence, forecasts for other aviation parameters that are going to be very graphical. And we're moving from the text world into the graphical world. And it's rightly so, because it's difficult for a forecaster to write the text. It's much more difficult for pilots today on the internet to read the text, because it was all built during the days of teletype and contractions.
4: And small data capacity.
5: And right, 100 words a minute is much less than 1.5 gigahertz.
0: Really? Yeah, well, there's all kinds of information, weather information out there for pilots, whether you're on the ground or in the air. Some of the capabilities are just astounding.
5: They are, and there's a lot of concern out there, and here is why. The NEXRAD radar. The NEXRAD radar takes what's called a volume scan, where it does a sweep at a half a degree above the horizon, then it takes a sweep at 1.5 degrees above the horizon, and it keeps going up. It takes about 5-10 minutes sometimes to do a complete volume scan. It's at that time that all the data is then packaged and sent out to the world for a vendor, you know, one of these nice displays, to then send up to the cockpit and on your handheld or your in the cockpit device. And some pilots are inferring that they could use that weather information tactically. That, okay, I'm going to steer around this storm, and then I can go around here. And that's a very dangerous thing to do, because at the time that you're looking at that display, which might have left the weather service 5 minutes ago, but that base volume scan might have been taken 15 minutes ago. So that's why it's important not to use the information in the cockpit tactically, but only to use it strategically, because the hole that you think is there might not be there anymore.
0: Yeah, exactly. That's a big problem, too, with that time delay and everything, because I'm sitting there looking at a 172 with the new Garmin glass cockpit in it, and I'm thinking, oh, yeah, I can just use this to dart through the weather, and that hole may not be there. I might be sitting there looking at a big wall saying, rut-row.
5: And yeah, that's right.
4: And that's where onboard weather radar is even better to have, because it's real time, and also experience in using and interpreting is also really important.
5: Yeah, and another thing that is important, let me see, we're looking at the internet now. We're looking at the Green Bay website, and I'm wondering if you're looking at the composite or the base loop.
4: The composite loop right now.
5: Okay, it's composite. Now, and it's important to know the difference between the two. Remember I just said that the first volume scan of the NEXRAD is at a half a degree above the horizon? That if you look at the base loop, that's all you see. Not looking at precipitation. You're not looking at precipitation above that base loop. So if you're a pilot, most of your interest is in what's going on in the entire atmosphere. So that's why, for aviation purposes, the composite loop is much more valuable, especially if you want to stay away from anything that's red, yellow, or orange.
4: You were talking a little bit about all the different types of products out there. Things are becoming graphical. I'm interested in finding out exactly all the different forecasts available, how is it derived? And what I'm referring to is, obviously, we forecast precipitation, we forecast temperature, but we're also forecasting
5: turbulence.
4: Now, icing, we're forecasting humidity, pollen. I mean, all those things, although that may be off the weather service's radar there. But is that all derived from just sets of data and observations, and how much is modeling based on that?
5: Modeling is an attempt to try to forecast the future observation. And a heck of a lot of weather forecasts, especially AV forecasts, are now is dependent upon modeling. of the atmosphere. There are several models out there. And at the Aviation Weather Center in Kansas City, we look at all of the various models and take a lot of education and a lot of experience knowing when models don't handle things quite right sometimes. Take all that information and produce what is today known as an air met for icing, an air met for turbulence, or IFR ceilings, etc., or a convective SIGMET.
4: One forecast out there that I think a lot of people don't visit enough, but I've always found effective, especially when I was a flight instructor, was the area forecast.
5: The area forecast is the VFR forecast. And it's written in very general terms, unfortunately, and we're trying to move into a world that is much more graphical in order to provide more detail, especially with regard to timing in the area forecast. And those are some of the things that are happening. In fact, we're looking at, within a year and a half or so, producing what we're calling graphical air mets. Mm. So not relying on the text anymore, but issuing forecast for icing, turbulence, and IFR ceiling and visibility in 3-hourly increments so that you can see how turbulence is moving, so you can see how the icing is moving or dissipating or even growing. Whereas right now, you have what is called a 6-hour time smear, and you really have to dig into the text to find out what's going on within that 6-hour time smear.
4: Gone is the secret language that you thought you could speak in.
5: Wouldn't that be nice? Wouldn't that be nice?
0: Get rid of that. Show me a picture of what's going on.
4: Right. What other features on this website would you like pilots to avail themselves of, besides almost every feature?
5: Remember I mentioned ads. We call ads operational ads, which is ads.aviationweather.gov. Well, there's an experimental ads, too, where new displays, new products that are under development can be viewed by you, certainly not used operationally. But the folks at the Aviation Weather Research Program, out in, especially those out in Boulder and in Lincoln Labs and at MIT, would love to get feedback from pilots regarding the displays. If Jim could go to weather.aero, aero is a new suffix, new internet suffix.
4: Oh, okay.
5: I don't know if you knew about that. .aero is the shortcut for experimental ads.
4: Okay, I see.
5: And
4: this
5: if
4: one,
5: we
4: yeah.
5: could go to convection, the convection tab, Jim, we're going to hit convection, and we're going to look at a new thunderstorm product that is under development called the National Convective Weather Forecast, NCWF. The purpose of NCWF is to, first of all, analyze the radar signature for radar signatures that are important to aviation. And in other words, they have a lot of top to bottom to them, mm-hmm. you know, echoes that go real high. And it's kind of filled in with, if we could blow it up, just click Wisconsin, Jim.
4: All
5: and
4: right.
5: it, you see the arrow in the upper right, that arrow, that forward arrow? And what you're looking at is a forecast of where the thunderstorms are to be every 30 minutes.
4: Wow.
5: Every 30 minutes. Now, remember, this is experimental.
4: Of course.
5: One of these days, it will become real, and you'll be able to use it. So the colorful imagery is
4: the actual storms.
5: The actual storms. Mm-hmm. And then you see the echoes as forecast by this model every 30 minutes into the future. And it's... And, you know, thunderstorm, remember I said that after now it's all a guess? It's expressed in probabilistic terms. The highest red, the darkest red, is greater than 70% chance that those echoes will be there, and it goes all the way down to 10%. Over here in the lower left-hand corner, you can see the percent probability of those echoes.
4: And it keeps lightening up as it progresses there.
5: Yeah.
0: And the other thing about it, too, is there's a sliding scale across the top that indicates time. And what they're doing is they're showing the actual weather that has happened in the past, and then you see a change in the physical appearance of the scale, and that's predicting the future. It splits right in the middle, so you're seeing what has already happened and then what you guys are figuring may happen.
5: Right. Now the advantage of this is it takes well-developed thunderstorms and moves them along quite well. What it doesn't do very well is forecast initiation of thunderstorms.
0: Right.
5: So sometimes you're going to see, there's going to be a hole there, but the model doesn't do a good job yet of forecasting where the thunderstorms will initialize. There we go. And there's a box there to to click 1 hour past performance, and then you can see how well the model did an hour ago. What you're going to see, what you're going to see is some blue lines, some blue circles that says 1 hour ago, the model forecast thunderstorms to be at that point. Why don't we just hit stop when it's on now? Yeah, just hit stop. Yeah, in the middle. And we'll be able to compare where the thunderstorms are now versus where the model forecast them to be 1 hour ago. So you can get an idea on how well it's doing. And that's important. One of the significant features or the reasons why this is being developed is for air traffic control.
0: Right.
5: Around, say, O'Hare, you have arrival gates at the northwest, northeast, southwest, southeast corners at O'Hare. And all the traffic, whether it's coming in from New York or Los Angeles or wherever, sometimes they look like ants to a picnic, the planes, as they approach O'Hare. This tool can say, okay, folks, northwest approaches to O'Hare may be closed off in an hour. Start planning for it. And that's one of the big problems with air traffic. The air system is trying to squeeze capacity, trying to squeeze, with better forecasts, trying to squeeze more capacity out of the airspace without sacrificing safety. It's an amazing world we're moving into for aviation weather and the planning of aviation weather. And comes with it, it's a dual-edged sword.
0: You've
5: comes with
0: careful.
5: It comes the education that's necessary to learn how to use these marvelous new products, which do a better job of describing where the weather will be and to use that information safely.
0: Well, you see, you've educated me in this now. I was over at Embry-Riddle looking at a 172 with the Garmin, I think it's the G1000 system. It's the flat panel. And we were looking on one of the displays at the local weather. I had no idea that there could be as much as a 15-minute delay.
5: In some situations, that's mostly clear air mode, but in severe weather mode, it could be it's like 10 minutes or something like that. But I wouldn't even count on that. I would steer clear
0: absolutely.
5: Of the thunderstorms. Use it strategically. Don't use it tactically.
4: We look forward to seeing especially this weather.aero site as it develops.
5: Experimental products not to be used operationally.
4: Jack, thanks very much.
5: Hey, you're welcome, folks.
0: Yeah, Jack,
5: really appreciate
0: that.
5: Appreciate the invitation.
4: Jack May is the director of the Aviation Weather Center with the National Oceanic and Atmospheric Administration. 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
6: Let's go back to 2004 for this classic interview.
4: Dave, we have a subject matter specialist with us right now.
7: That sounds very, very technical. It sounds almost frightening. Mr. Stephen Calabro.
4: Of the General Aviation Transportation Security Administration. Welcome, Stephen.
8: Good morning. Thank you.
4: We should let him talk.
7: It would be an easy interview for him, you know?
4: We are familiar with the Transportation Security Administration, at least when it comes to airline passenger traffic.
8: Correct.
4: Tell us a little bit more about the general aviation side of the TSA.
8: Well, the general aviation, we fall under what they call ARID, which is the Aviation Regulatory Inspection Division, which is all of aviation, which is your air cargo, your air carriers, your airports, and your international. And then we've got our little GA piece. Mm-hmm. There's a couple of us as subject matter experts at the TSA, but the GA is also made up of a regulatory piece, which we look over the private charter security program and the 12.5 standard program. Those are actually regulated. For right now, there's really only two of us doing general aviation work. Recently, we completed work on the information publication for general aviation airport security. I refer to it as the buffet of general aviation security. It's kind of pick and choose. Nothing's regulated. We're really trying to steer away from regulating general aviation, especially at general aviation airports. So it's fortunate, you know, it's interesting to work there because we really get involved in everything.
7: Well, I was just wondering, are you a brand new organization as a result of September 11th? Or?
8: No, general aviation, TSA is brand new, but the general aviation branch has been there also since the beginning. We're getting more and more active as time goes on, and we're getting more involved with things. And I guess fortunately and unfortunately, there's not a lot of us, which says, I think, a lot about what we plan to do with general aviation. But you will find more consistency as we go forward with things.
7: Okay, I heard two words that tripped me off. You do airport security, which obviously every airport owner is going to be concerned with. But it sounds like for the actual operations, you're concerned mostly with charters and fly for hire, that kind of stuff?
8: Correct. And really the other piece of that we're concerned with, which came out of the ATSA rules, is flight training. And if somebody wants to come and visit our booth, as a matter of fact, we've got a new program. It's a security awareness training for flight schools, which is a requirement now for all flight schools. In the TSA, we developed an online system. It's going to be on the TSA's website soon. So people will be able to go on and actually print out a certificate when they complete this course so they can prove that they've had the training.
7: Right.
8: So we're doing a lot of that hands-on and working a lot with industry. That's the other key point. We work with all the associations in Washington. We sit in rooms with AOPA and AAAE and GAMA, and you know, they're all, I like to refer to them as friends because we all try to work together.
7: It's got to be a tremendously daunting task. I mean, for every major commercial airport, there's probably 10 or 15 little general aviation airports.
8: We've got 19,000 GA airports, and 5,000 of those are public use.
7: Yeah, that's a daunting task.
8: And there's two of us.
7: Yeah, that's the definition of daunting, that's for sure. Your main job is to increase awareness of the general aviation population, too.
8: Right. And I think also what we're trying to do is kind of provide tools for people to do it themselves, kind of a self-analysis. One of the other pieces that we're working on in Washington is a computer-generated self-assessment tool for general aviation airports, where they'll be able to go online and take a look at their security posture and how their airport rates or how it sits based on the type of airport it is. Now, you know, one size does not fit all, especially with airports. You know, and I've been in this business long enough to know that, and we just try to keep emphasizing that. And I think that's what's helped Washington kind of stay away from regulating.
7: Yeah, cause I was thinking the airport that I used to fly out of was a grass strip along a cornfield. And at one point, all we had was half a hangar. So, yeah, not a whole lot going on there. You wouldn't have to invest in the expensive security measures.
8: And we have a lot of private airports. You know, I mean, a lot of EAers have their own airports, have their own landing strips. And, you know, I mean, security for them is just as important. But, you know, security could be as much as a sign.
7: Right.
8: Or as much as knowing what phone number to dial if something doesn't look right. And I think it can be as simple as that.
7: You're taking some of the fear out of the whole security process.
8: Well,
7: right?
8: Yeah, you know, it's funny because I had a lot of apprehension. This is our first time here at EA. So I had a little apprehension. But, you know, these screeners are great people dealing with the public. And they love this. And it's going very, very well. We're very pleased with it. And we hope to be back next year.
7: That's wonderful. Tell me about your background. You were saying you've been in aviation a long time.
8: Well, I've been in aviation, I guess, for a while. Matter of fact, a friend of mine is one of the aerobatic pilots here, Mike Mancuso, who flies for Klein Tools. His father and my father owned opposing FBOs on the same airport.
7: Oh, geez.
8: So we go back a long time. But my brother still runs the family fixed base operator back in New York today. He's in the banner business. We were in the banner business, in the flight school business, in the maintenance business.
7: Banner towing, that's an exciting profession.
8: It's got ups and downs.
7: Yeah, literally. And when it all goes right.
8: Well, he's actually through 9/11, he struggled, and he's getting back to speed, and he's done fairly well lately.
7: Yeah, well, the whole Northeast is seriously hit there.
8: Well, you know, that talks about a lot of the other stuff we do. I mean, we get involved with anything GA. You know, the other part of my group is up in Boston right now for the DNC, and I'll be in New York. During the RNC, we did the G8 down in Savannah. We provide some general aviation expertise when the president flies around. Sometimes the secret. We work the Secret Service. We work first flight.
7: Wow!
8: And so we get to do a lot of travel.
7: So you were there in the rain. You were there in the rain too.
8: I was in at Manio, sitting in the rain. Yeah.
7: Okay. When you say you provide general aviation expertise to the security agencies. Like, I'm sure one of the questions that you're going to get asked is, can somebody take a small plane and do some serious damage here?
8: Yeah.
7: And you're obviously going to inform them.
8: Well, you know, the TSA at this point doesn't see general aviation as a significant threat. Unfortunately, when we look at general aviation also encompasses some large aircraft. We have 747s that operate as Part 91 as general aviation aircraft.
7: Wow.
8: So when I say our task line covers a lot of boundaries. So when we talk about GA, you really need to think of what GA is. I mean, a lot of us would like to think it's just the small airplanes. But some of these private charters, private owners operate some fairly big aircraft. Uh-huh. And if the size of the aircraft has a potential to be part of the threat, then it is part of general aviation.
7: Well, so amongst everything else, you need to know all these airplanes.
8: Yeah.
7: Sizes, weights, and everything.
8: Yeah.
7: careers expanding area to go into as an aviation career?
8: It has yet to be seen. The TSA is getting ready, I think, to do a little bit of reorganization. The Admiral Stone has been confirmed by Congress, and so he's a permanent fixture for now. The aviation portion has gone through a lot of growth the last year and a half that I've been there. We've seen a lot of upper management change, and I'm very hopeful that we're going to be going down the right path. And I think, they hired some really good people with some real knowledge background, and so not everybody who's working for the TSA is, came from the supermarket down the street.
7: Right, right. I'm part of the supermarket crowd, not having much general aviation background, but. Well, thank you very much for joining us, Steve.
8: Great.
7: And we can find you in the Federal Pavilion.
8: Yeah, come visit us. We'd love to talk with you.
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9: I'm Kevin Whalen, your host. I'm joined today with Ned Parks. Ned is the 2022 recipient of the Jack Eggspuler Award from the National Association of Flight Instructors. He was selected as a recipient for this award for setting up the special interest groups with NAFI. Ned, how are you doing today?
10: I'm doing well, thank you.
9: Yeah, Ned, thank you for joining us. So what can you tell me about the process of setting up special interest groups? And first of all, what are the special interest groups, if someone is not familiar?
10: Sure. So it's a member benefit with National Association of Flight Instructors, frequently known as NAFI. And special interest groups are for members of the organization that want to just delve in deeper to a subject. So let's say that they teach seaplanes and they want to have a group just around seaplane instruction. Well, if you're a glider instructor, that wouldn't interest you. But someone who is wanting to learn seaplanes or teach that rating or teach in that area, they would have a group, a special interest group, meets once a month for about an hour on Zoom. So it's open up nationwide. And we have, I think we're up to 8 or 9 now. So we have a rotorcraft group. We have a tail dragger group. I think there's a seaplane group. I think there's a glider group. Instructors teaching instructors, CFIIs, and several others. And we keep having members that say, hey, I want to start this group and run it. And so it's completely member run. Somebody that has an interest steps up and they say, we want it, and it gets kicked off and it gets run. It's fantastic.
9: So there's sort of something for everyone or every sort of aspect of aviation, every niche they can go about. And if they want to learn more, if they have a question, they can go to NAFI and say, hey, I want to learn more about this. And the special interest group would be able to help them.
10: Absolutely. And it's, again, it's all member run. It's operational folks that are out there. It's open to anybody that's a member. So you don't even have to be a CFI. If you're a member of NAFI, you can go in. I have an interest in that. I just want to – some people just come and listen. They don't ask questions. They don't come in with an agenda. They just come in and listen. And we try to have and encourage the facilitators of each group to have at least a loose topic every month. So there's a little bit of a focus, but it's not a formal presentation pushing PowerPoint slides. Sometimes you'll share some things. That's up to the facilitator of the month for the topic. But other than that, it's pretty free flowing. I like to call it digital hangar talk. You know,
9: I love that.
10: Yeah, it's just like, hey, we're sitting around the airport, the weather's moved in, and somebody starts having a conversation about instrument flying or tail dragger flying or whatever the topic may be. Or I'm struggling with teaching auto rotations to one of my students, or I'm trying to figure out a way to do this. And so it's kind of digital hangar talk is what a special interest group is.
9: That's awesome. What a brilliant idea. Something unique being brought to aviation. When did you first come up with the idea to create the special interest groups?
10: So I'm a business consultant, and I'm in several professional organizations on that side of my full-time work. And we have them all the time. They're just there continually. So we have them about all kinds of topics in that work. And we meet, usually digitally, sometimes over coffee if it's a local group. And so I just said, there's no reason at all that we can't drag that idea over to aviation. It's a perfect forum for it to fit. And it has really taken off.
9: Any fine-tuning that you had to do to the program after you launched it, did you realize, maybe we change it or go about a different way? Or did you just sort of start it and roll from it there?
10: We started it and rolled with it. It's one of those things that you have to have the confidence that the right people will be there for the right reasons. And one of the things that I stress to all the different facilitators and to the group that kind of heads these up on the top line, if there's only 3 people there, that's not failure. Was there good value passed in that meeting of 3 people? Yes, then it's a success. So It's not about the number of people that are at every meeting. It's about the value that the people that are there find. And I find people will come to – I'm the leader of the Rotorcraft group, and I find some people come in once a year, once every other month. And it's fine. We don't take attendance. You don't have to be there. You don't have to RSVP. You just click on the link, come into the Zoom meeting, and join.
9: So people are free to come and go as they please and go to as many as they want. If they have a particular question, it can be a monthly thing or it can be a one a year. Maybe I'm just wondering about this.
10: Correct. Yeah, absolutely.
9: And anyone can suggest a topic. You don't just have to be. You could be a student pilot. You could be interested in aviation all the way up to ATP.
10: Right. If you're a NAFI member, all you have to do is get hold of John Niehaus, our program coordinator, and say, hey, I want to start this this SIG on X, Y, or Z, whatever the topic might be. And it's like, okay, let's pick a date and a time, set it up. We recommend monthly, but we're having a couple groups that have decided they're going to meet every other month. Okay, if that works for you, that's fine. So there's not a ton of structure around it.
9: I'm talking with Ned Parks. Ned is the 2022 recipient of the Jack Expuehler Award from the National Association of Flight Instructors. The award is given to those who are being recognized for providing exceptional contributions to flight instruction, flight education, or aviation education. Ned, did you know that you were going to be selected for this award this year, or was it a complete surprise?
10: A total surprise. It was so funny. So John Niehaus reached out to me, I don't know, about a month ago. Are you going to be at Oshkosh? Of course I am. He says, you're going to be there for Thursday morning for the member breakfast? Yep, I'll be there. Okay, great. Okay, whatever, you know. I mean, that's kind of a common question for those of us that are kind of connected. And then I got here, and then our chairman emeritus said, hey, you're going to be at the breakfast, right? I go, yeah. He goes, well, you know, we want to talk about our programs. Would you stand up and say, you know, maybe 30 seconds about the SIGs just to make sure we educate everybody on it? Yeah, sure, no problem. I'll be there. So I'm standing over there in the corner drinking a cup of coffee, and they give up to give the award, and they start talking about this person and blah, blah, blah, and it's a big secret. And all of a sudden they said, you know, if you haven't heard of special interest groups, this individual helped get them started. And I was like, are you kidding me? I was like stunned.
9: Shocked and surprised.
10: I was, yeah.
9: Congratulations
10: I was.
9: On
10: Thank
9: that.
10: You.
9: Yeah,
10: Thank
9: and
10: you.
9: So you're also here during AirVenture 2022 giving forums and presentations. What are you focusing on for those?
10: So I'm a part of a national working group, and we're trying to spread education and about helicopter wake turbulence, which is frankly not even an official FAA term, but it's caused a lot of accidents because we just don't know enough about it and it's not being taught enough. So we're working very hard to get the word out. So I presented twice here. I present this free of charge to any pilot group that wants a presentation. I'll do it by Zoom. If I can get to them, I will. But obviously travel and time and cost prevent some of that. But I've done it for groups all over the country, and all they have to do is reach out, and I'm glad to do it. I've done it for EAA chapters. I've done it for other pilot groups. And just educating them about how to fly and operate around helicopters and be aware of it. And we're trying to also work with NTSB and the Air Traffic Controllers Union to educate, get them educated and bring them up to speed and see if we can't drive this to a higher level.
9: Yeah, as a fixed-wing pilot myself, that's certain thing that I haven't considered in the past, that helicopters could create a large amount of wake turbulence that I need to be aware of just as much as I'm aware of wake from, say, a departing heavy aircraft in front of me, or you know, even any aircraft produces wake turbulence, so it's something to be mindful of. What sort of feedback have you been getting throughout the week?
10: It's been astounding. People just sit there and they can't even believe what they're seeing. We have several videos that we show of aircraft that have almost crashed and haven't. The interesting thing is the controllers are not required to give a wake turbulence caution unless the helicopter's over 41,000 pounds. But we're finding accident after accident and near miss after near miss from helicopters as light as 2,000 pounds.
9: That's certainly something. So what sort of changes would you like to see be implemented in the industry to help prevent those accidents?
10: I would like to see much more information in the AIM for it, first of all. I'd like to see the terminology change from helicopter wake vortices to helicopter wake turbulence. That's a term everyone's familiar with. And I'd like to see us actually do more training based upon some research for how far to stay away from a helicopter when you're in trail and how much time to give it before you would take off. So right now what we know is when it's at a hover, it's 3 rotor disc diameters to stay clear. But when it's in forward flight, there's literally nothing out there written on it We did find an FAA research report that was done, and they're recommending 3 nautical miles in trail and more than 105 seconds time delay.
9: So as more is learned about this, you're confident that changes are going to be implemented?
10: I am confident. I realize it'll take a long time, but we're going to get the word out and the education out in the meantime.
9: Ned, your background is in helicopters, correct? How long have you been flying helicopters?
10: So I went through Army Flight School in 1983 and 84, and then spent 10 years in the military flying Hueys, and then a bunch of time flying civilian helicopters and fixed-wing aircraft.
9: What sort of civilian helicopters did you fly?
10: Well, I've flown Jet Rangers, the entire 500 line of Hughes 500, MD-500, the NOTARs. I've flown Hillers and Bell Jet Rangers and Bell 47s and Hughes 300s, the Mosquito, a lot of people like to call it, so quite a few.
9: And you've taken your career sort of into the flight instruction world and into the advising world, is that correct?
10: That's correct. Yeah, I do a lot of flight instruction in both helicopters and in fixed wing. And then I have a consulting business that actually deals outside of aviation but also inside of aviation. So,
9: gotta love it. Only an Oshkosh jet flight.
10: Yeah. I don't care how soundproof they try to make this booth. I don't think it's going to work here.
9: Never will, but it's part of Oshkosh.
10: That's right.
9: So now, do you think it's safe to say that you focus on the business side of aviation as well as the instruction side and the business of providing flight instruction? So not just showing up and teaching, but there's much more to it than that.
10: Way much more to it than that. Yes, the business side of not only the flight school and flight instruction, but FBO operations, airport operations, and just being good stewards of the industry and good community members to the non-aviation world in your local community.
9: If there's one thing, having flown both rotor wing and fixed wing aircraft, that as a fixed wing guy or as a rotor wing guy, you wished fixed wing guys knew about, would it be the helicopter wake turbulence? What else would it be?
10: So it'd be helicopter wake turbulence, and also when we're on the parking area and we're getting ready to start up, or even if we're not, don't come park right next to us, because if we start up and pick up to a hover, we're in full flight. And as a very good friend of mine has said, helicopters are moving microbursts, and so give us a wide berth.
9: This has been Ned Parks, the 2022 recipient of the Jack Expueller Award for outstanding service and dedication to NAFI and its members.
11: Here's an interview from 2013.
12: Well, we're back, Digital Dave. We kind of drug up the wrong interview there. We're working on that. We'll get it. Don't worry. We'll get it.
0: We're going to find the right interview, but we're going to have to play it at a later date.
12: Yep, we'll squeeze it in. Don't worry.
0: Right.
12: It's only day 3.
0: It's right. We're still getting our feet wet with this whole thing. In the meantime, we have Dan Pimentel here, and he's going to tell us all about the Oshbash Awards.
13: Yeah, that's right.
0: Sounds like what we just did on the radio.
12: It sounds like Bad Landing Awards.
0: It does.
13: I didn't think of it that way, but yeah. Go ahead.
0: Well, I'm sitting here looking at this information. You're an aviation journalist, photographer, and a graphic designer.
12: And oh, wow.
0: You've been published nationally for, what, the last 5 decades? He doesn't look like he's been doing this for 50 years.
12: Well, he started young, like 3.
13: Right.
0: And he still has the original crayons.
12: Yeah, crayons. Yeah,
13: yeah, that's right.
12: They still use them.
0: And you're also you're a current instrument rated pilot, and you fly a...
12: He's not reading that at all.
0: Not at all. A 1964 Piper Cherokee named Katie.
13: Named Katie, right.
0: How did that come about?
13: You'll have to ask my wife. She's the namer in the family.
0: Uh-huh.
13: She came in. She said, the plane's name is Katie. I said, why? She says, because that's her name.
12: Right. So, machinery does have personality.
0: Yes, it does.
12: Usually you got to live with it for a little bit before the name pops out, but you never know.
13: Especially airplanes.
12: Well, there you go.
0: You're working with the Airplanista 2013 Oshbash Awards and Meetup. Where is this going to happen?
13: It's going to happen over in the press tent at 5:30 tonight, and which is right northwest of the tower, a few steps. It's going to be quite a tight fit because it seats about 80 people, and we're expecting at least that, if not more. So I wanted to advise everybody, if they do want to come see this rather interesting event, to come probably well before 5:30 because it's going to be a packed house, I believe.
12: Okay. What exactly is this event?
13: Okay, well, I write the Airplaneista blog. I've been doing that for years and years and years, and it's kind of a off-center, fun sort of blog. And every year when I come to AirVenture, I like to do a Twitter meetup. I'm very active on Twitter as Aviator Dan. And so this year I started planning my event, which I call Osh Bash, which the only reason I name it that is because it sounds kind of like Oshkosh and people can remember it. And somebody suggested online on Twitter one day, well, you know, I was asking, what should I do? I need to do something to kind of, you know, for the theme of this. And he said, well, you should do some sort of awards. And I said, wow, you know, I'm a creative guy. So I went to work and came up with these 10 awards. And it's basically a celebration of aviation social networking. There's an explosion of people out there on Twitter, Facebook, blogging, podcasting. It's really reached critical mass in the last couple of years, especially this last year. A lot of last night I was talking to Larry Overstreet over in Camp Bacon, and he said that he sees it as lots of hyper-local groups of experimental people here and this different groups of people that are all starting to come together on social networking. And because of that, they've formed a big group. A lot of people on Twitter, I don't know if you guys are on Twitter, but they use the hashtag AvGeeks, which actually is we all kind of like that word. Tonight we're going to have a lot of us are going to be wearing T-shirts that say AvGeeks on it. That group has come together, and, you know, aviation has got a fair amount of challenges these days. And so we are using social networking to just keep the conversation going, user fees, just on and on and on, things that we pilots need to be talking about. And it just seems like there's more and more people out there writing really good blogs, podcasting, all of that. And so Osh Bash is just a celebration of all of that. It's just everybody's going to come together. It's traditionally a Twitter meetup, which is a Twitter meetup is where people come together in real life and get together and meet each other. And the awards, go ahead.
12: They stand there with their thumbs on the phone. They never say a word.
0: Right.
13: Actually, at this event, tweeting while the event is going on is perfectly acceptable and, in fact, encouraged.
12: The only one.
0: Well, what kind of awards are you going to be giving out? Are these serious awards, or are these
12: nothing you would qualify for?
0: I don't qualify for anything. I'm surprised I'm still here. Are they serious awards, or tongue in cheek, or a mixture of?
13: I'd say a mixture of. What I did was I had people pre-register, and I went down the list, and I know everybody that's in this. There's a couple of hundred really active aviation social networking people, and I put them into groups. One is called Spirit of Airplaneista, and Airplaneista is just a person like you and me and everybody at this show that just loves aviation. I came up with these awards that I had somebody donate some really beautiful acrylic awards. There's Mover and Shaker Award, which is people that are out there just trying to do new things with social networking. It's kind of everything, it all revolves around social networking, so it's a lot of fun.
0: Sounds like it's going to be the place to be.
12: Yeah, yeah.
0: Amongst places for the social networkers tonight. Yeah. Well, I do a little bit of Facebooking here and there. I never really got into Twitter. I think I may have to change that. What are some of the topics that are coming up on with all this the blogging and everything? What are some of the hot buttons this year?
13: The hot buttons are just everything that we're all talking about.
12: Sequestration
13: was big. The good thing about Twitter that people maybe don't understand is it's real time. It happens immediately. When something big happens, for instance, the thing with the FAA charging the EAA for the air traffic services here, that the stories like that break and become discussed in real time. You don't have to wait for somebody to write an article and put it on something. So it's really good to see what people are thinking. And I think it's a very effective tool also to find out certain things. If you want to, I'm a big EAA fan. I love my chapter back in Eugene, Oregon. And if I want to find something out about anything, even a minute little aviation question about my airplane, or about EAA, or about this show, or anything, you can just put it out there on Twitter, and somebody will have the answer. It's a very active group.
0: So you've got it's like forums and chat rooms and things like that. You just say, hey,
12: somebody will have the answer you don't want.
0: Yeah, and more than likely somebody will have the input that you're looking for, too.
13: It's really a great organization, and not organization. This Twitter itself is just a It's a great tool. It's some people don't understand how to use it, and I find it to just be a great tool for everything, especially just bringing people together. That's what this Oshbash event is all about, is just celebrating all of that.
0: Well, what kind of a support structure do you have with this thing? I see you've got people and companies that are giving you a hand here, and what kind of support do you have?
13: Well, what I did was I put it out there. I'm on Twitter all the time, and people started it validates what I've been saying about social networking exploding. Rick Corderi of Edco Awards contacted me and said, I'd like to donate some awards. So great. Okay, so we got some awards. Dick Nepinski here at EAA has been, he really gets it when it comes to social.

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1: Just to help, sweeten the pot, basically. Dave Pasco of liveatc.net just contacted me out of the blue last week and donated about a $250 transceiver from Sporty's just to give away, just wow. out of the blue. So things have, and then AC Track Tech, who I'd never heard of. They build a little portable aircraft tug that is remote control that you carry with you and put it in your airplane. They contacted me out of the blue and said, I like what you're doing. This Oshkosh thing sounds like fun. They see the value in social networking, and they said, I want to contribute something. So it's just been fun to see it just come together like this.
2: That's amazing. It's something that's come out of nothing. You know, it's something that you would have never even thought about 5 years ago.
3: Right. This is something that you actually can't put your hands on. It exists solely on the internet. And where can we find out more about this blog? Where can we see this?
1: Well, you can go to oshbash.com. OSHBASH.com is the official site for the event. But if you're on the showgrounds tonight at 5:30 in the press tent, which is just adjacent to the media headquarters, if you can find the FAA tower, which is a pretty easy landmark, it's just northwest of that, probably on the let's call it the
2: north side of the road, opposite
1: Wait,
2: side.
1: Check that, northeast of that.
3: Northeast.
1: I'm getting my bearings here, northeast.
2: And if they know where the old cannon booth was, it's not far from
1: it's
2: there.
1: It's just right there, yes.
3: Yeah. Right. That's now Nikon. I know exactly yes. where it is. After 3 days of being here, I finally figured out where I am.
1: We're going to have some fun. I'm going to have kind of a roast ceremony a little bit, have some fun with these. There's 27 nominees. And people have, by the way, people have gone online in the last month and voted for these people. So it's people's choice that the winners were selected. I had nothing to do with that. I did the nomination process with some help. But it's going to be a lot of fun. I'm going to roast them. And I've got a little tidbits of information on each one of them and that they may not know about.
2: Oh, boy.
3: There's naughty tales again.
2: Yes.
1: Yes.
3: Well, everybody's got a little skeleton in their closet.
2: Or a landing or two they want to forget about.
3: many of them. So, AvGeeks, that's a heck of a term. Where did that come from?
1: You know, I don't know who started it, but it's the way Twitter works is they've something called a hashtag, which is the number sign with the word after
2: that. Yeah, I want to know when it stopped being a number sign and became a hashtag.
1: That whenever Twitter came into being. And so, for instance, if you want to follow what's going on at this show, you hashtag or number sign OSH13, OSH13. You do that, you put that in as a Twitter search, and the stream, just anybody that's talking about this show puts that in their tweet, and you can just see the stream of tweets. Well, so somebody started using AvGeeks as a way of kind of celebrating all of these people that are involved in social networking that, you know, they tend to be high-tech, web developer, IT guys. A lot of those people that are cutting-edge kind of, a lot of younger people. I had dinner last night with a 13-year-old and an 18-year-old that are just two of the coolest young people. I mean, they're the future of aviation. And they totally get social. Those people live on – that demographic lives on social networking. So I think it's just really, really great that the aviation community, people like ourselves, are reaching out and using that tool to grab the attention of the younger people because they are on Twitter. I mean, that's what the younger people use. And if we want to reach out and grab – younger demographics, that's the way to do it. And so I'm just really enjoying that they're coming to the party.
3: They're fully immersed in the
2: information. Yeah, I'm feeling very out of touch right about now.
3: Yeah, me too. Starting to feel my age. It's amazing, but the internet has actually brought the aviation community a lot closer together. Do you think that that's a good thing or a bad thing?
1: Oh, I think it's a great thing. It's we can if something breaks, a story breaks or a news thing, if we want to get the aviation community together, that's the way to do it these days. Because if you get 100 or 500 people talking about the sequestration issue, and if EAA comes out and says, or AOPA comes out and says, we need to contact our senators, we need to get working on this, it's out on social media in 10 minutes, and it's there. It's a communication tool that aviation can use. I think it's a really strong thing. It's a good thing. I mean, yes, there are people that abuse it. It's the internet.
2: Yeah, exactly.
1: It was built to be abused.

0: But I look at it as a giant ball of – the internet is a ball of clay. And what I see is people grabbing pieces of that, pulling here, pulling there, wadding it up and making something new out of it, using Twitter to hook up with their Facebook and grab their this and do their that and hit their phone. And it's just like it's changing like in real time as we sit here. But it's really great that the people can do that and can make new things happen with the internet. And yeah, some of it doesn't quite work like it's supposed to, but it's actually can be quite interesting.
1: Yeah, because you know, if something happens, boom, everybody knows about it almost instantly. And communication,
2: I guess that's the real power.
1: Communication is a very powerful tool.
0: And you know what I see? I see people like EAA, Dick Nepenski, and AOPA, they'll put a tweet out there that, hey, congratulations to somebody who just got their private pilot check ride. And that person will get 30 or 40 tweets back congratulating them. I mean, that makes you feel good.
2: And, yeah,
1: it does.
0: And so that's it encourages people when they see that, or, hey, I'd like to start flying. Anybody know where I can find a flight school? They'll tweet that. Somebody will tweet that out, and they'll get 20 responses. Come right here. I'll help you. You know how pilots are. We all help each other. And so this is a really good tool for people to help each other, and I think it's been great for aviation.
1: That's what it's all about. It's the unity of pilots.
0: That's right.
1: The sharing of the dream.
0: I call it the aviation family, because that's really what we all are.
2: And the power of the internet.
1: The power of the internet. And
2: fused
1: the aviation
2: into a living, breathing organism.
1: Oh,
2: here we go.
1: Coffee. So this is...
2: Is this the first annual Oshbash?
0: I actually did one in 2011. I was producing the Airplaneista magazine, which was a digital magazine back in those days. I'm not producing that at the moment. But I just threw that together as kind of a, hey, let's all meet up and have some fun, talk about Twitter and whatever. And it was a lot of fun. We packed the press tent, which is why I think tonight, because I've been promoting the heck out of this Oshbash Awards, and everybody else has been talking about it, that I think tonight's it's going to be a real packed house.
2: Well, that's good.
1: I hope so. Sounds like it's going to be a lot of fun. And I know that when you get together with these people, there's going to be a lot of silliness.
0: There can be a fair amount of silliness. It's going to happen. And plus, everybody has a phone in their hand, and there's going to be pictures. Everywhere you go now, you get your picture taken, and it ends up on Twitter.
2: And it pops up in the strangest places.
1: And I'll tell you what, it just seems to be that you can't pick your nose anymore without having somebody take a picture of it, posting it on the internet.
2: Well, of course they're
1: going
2: to take a picture of that.
1: I've seen some pretty silly things done with camera phones, and it's funny to watch some of this stuff. Do you guys get a lot of funny pictures and stuff, too?
0: We do. There's, I see more serious uses of it, actually, than funny. A lot of people, they'll just tweet out, they're taking a picture flying through clouds, and they'll say, isn't this cool? This is my day. Tweet. And they tweet out this picture of clouds. And, you know, that's our people. Everybody who's sitting here and everybody listening to this can get that it was, you know, this was my day. It was cool. And that's all it says is this was my day. And they're flying through clouds, and you know they're having a great time. And so that's great.
1: That's something that
2: that's
1: a lot
2: better
1: of people...
2: than a picture I would tweet at work.
1: Yeah.
2: Here's my day. I'm in the cube.
1: Yep. There it is. Here's my day. I'm with a hammer beating out a bearing or something.
2: Anyway.
1: And the unique thing about that is that every time that somebody sends one of those pictures, it changes. That's that moment is captured in time and able to share with others.
0: And the great thing about Twitter is if you tweet something out and other people like it, they can hit something called retweet, and it sends it out to all of their people. And so it can, if something is popular, it can mushroom from, you know, I have almost 5,000 followers. If 100 of those people send it out again, it goes out to their people, and then it goes out to their people and their people. And so sometimes things just go crazy viral. It's really fun.
2: And hopefully it's the good things that are going viral.
1: Well, we could use a little more information about some of the things that are of concern to the aviation community, too, because solving problems is one of the things that can be done with tweets and Facebook and all the other internet-based communication devices. And it's amazing how quickly things can go viral.
2: And hopefully, like I said, it's the good things that go viral.
1: Right. And
2: nice job tweets and congratulations, you made it, and that kind of stuff.
1: If somebody does post a problem, more than likely somebody out there is going to think up with an answer for it.
0: Or a good resource. If somebody comes across a website, EAA posts something, then it's just something that they think everybody else should know. a piece of news.
1: Yep.
0: It can go out, and I've seen them just go, you know, crazy.
1: Well, we're talking to Dan Pimentel, who runs...
2: Pimentel.
1: Pimentel.
2: Smack you.
1: I knew I was going to do that. I'm sorry.
0: It's been done before.
2: Yeah.
1: Well, everybody screws up our names.
0: You can call me Aviator Dan. It's fine.
1: Aviator Dan.
2: AvGeek 1.
0: Yeah. There you go. Oh, I'm not the lead AvGeek. There's some other guys that are just way above me.
1: And he's going to be at the Air Planista 2013 Oshbash Awards and Meetup and Silliness Festival. Be tonight at 5:30.
2: At the press headquarters.
1: It's going to be right after the afternoon air show concludes. I'm Fast Eddie.
2: I'm Digital Dave.
1: And we're hurrying to get out here at EAA Radio.
2: Thank you.
3: Here's an interview from 2016.
4: I finally got the ratchet to work, and it went to so many G's. Now look at this airplane. The wings buckled right at the fuselage. See where the gear goes into the well? Where the gear goes into the well, that's what holds the landing gear up. And the airplane, I was at 0.83, and that was just slightly over 500 miles an hour vertical. And I was about 9,000 feet. And I heard the loudest noise I'd ever heard, biggest explosion. I mean, it was just dynamite, and that's the last thing I heard was this horrible noise, and I was unconscious. And 15 minutes later, I had the airplane trimmed just right when I went unconscious. I was unconscious because I pulled G's that were beyond human survival, actually. And nobody could figure out how I got away with it, but I guess I was stupid, and that must have been why. But
5: there's that word keeps coming up again. That
4: I was pulling so hard on the stick, and when those wings buckled, it was that terrible explosion, and the gear doors came off and took half of the tail on one side, and when I came to, I'd been out. My chase pilot said, I heard my name called, and I was like this in the cockpit, and I didn't know what had happened, and kept thinking I was hearing somebody calling my name, and I thought, where am I, and what's going on? And I finally looked up, and I looked over, and I saw my chase plane there, just flying formation with me. And he said he'd been calling my name for 15 minutes before he saw any movement. And then he started talking to me and saying, you think you're okay? And I said, I can't believe what I'm seeing. All these wings were sticking up like this. And I didn't have too much lift, it didn't seem to me, but it was flying. And all by itself, I wasn't on the controls. And so then I took over the controls and felt it out, even with the tail, part of the tail missing. And he said, get out of it. He said, you can't land it. He said, I don't believe the gear will stand up, and you could flip upside down, and that'll be the end of you. Why don't you bail out? And I said, well, see if the gear wiggles when I boot the rudder and skid it a little bit. That'll tell you whether it's locked in its locked position. And he said, well, the gear doors are gone. And I said, well, you can see the wheels. And he said, they don't seem to be moving. And I said, well, that's good enough for me. He said, but it you can still have the gear full. I said, if the gear's down, I'm going to try to land it. There was no problem at all. It did land. I had to land hot, though, because I didn't have enough elevator, but it worked out nicely, and I landed. The airplane was totally destroyed. I mean, it was just a mess.
5: But you made
4: that's my horror story about the P-47. But it was a wonderful airplane in combat. It was right alongside the P-51.
5: Right. Bob, last question. When you see the American flag, all your life. What does that mean to you?
4: One year I was over by my airplane waiting to for my turn to take off. And there were some cars parked by the performing airplanes. And I drove up in my car. I was just waiting for my turn to fly. And the national anthem was being played. And there were some teenagers next to a car at another airplane that was one of the performers. And the national anthem was played, and they didn't stand up. And I yelled, "On your feet!" And boy, it got a jump out of them. And they looked around, where did it come from? And I said, "You heard me." Stood on their feet, and when national anthem was over, I walked over to them and I said, "Don't you know what that meant?" And the answer was, "I don't know." I said, "That's the American flag, the red, white, and blue. That's what this country stands for." I said, "You're supposed to stand up. Think how many people have died trying to keep that flag flying." And these teenagers looked around like this. And I said, "Just believe me. We live in the greatest country in the world. And you've got to respect it. And you've got to pass that along to others. Stand at attention every time you hear that." The end of the story is, I no more than got that out of my mouth, and I saw a giant stand up on the other side of the car, and it was the father of the two boys. And I thought, oh, man, he's going to hammer me right in the top of the head. Well, believe it or not, he came over and shook hands with me. Happy ending. Thank you. Thank you all.
3: Here's an interview from 2009.
6: Good afternoon. This is Digital Dave, and I'm with Randy Babbitt, recently confirmed administrator of the FAA. The top man in the land, I guess you could say.
7: You could. To the new post, yes. I am new to it. And yes, I do have oversight of the FAA, and it's a pretty exciting challenge at this point.
6: With recent events, I could say it's not the place I'd want to be.
7: No, we have such a wonderful group of people. The FAA is populated with 49,000 people. 15,000 of those are air traffic controllers, and the other roughly 35,000 people run all of the facilities, the training, the regulations, and it runs like a Swiss watch. I don't get to give them enough credit for what they do.
6: Well, I'm guessing that you're crediting them with allowing you to sleep at night.
7: Absolutely, allowing all of us to sleep at night.
6: Well, let's talk a little bit about you. What's your background? I understand you were a GA pilot. I guess everybody was a GA pilot at one point.
7: Yeah, that's true. I started flying when I was 16 years old. I sold it when I was 16.
6: I heard that it might not have been exactly 16.
7: It was pretty close to 16.
6: Yeah, okay.
7: I got my private when I was 17, commercial when I was 18, and my instructors. So I instructed while I was in college. And, then went on into the airline world, where I flew for almost 25 years, a line pilot at Eastern for 20 of those years.
6: Okay, you're also president of the Airline Pilots Association for how long?
7: 8 years.
6: Eight years?
7: Yes, sir.
6: So you have a very well-rounded background.
7: Yeah.
6: You've been at both ends of the spectrum.
7: Yep.
6: Let's just ask a generic question. What was your favorite kind of flying?
7: Oh, I enjoyed all, but I think, and I've had this discussion with people, gliding. I have a glider rating, or solo in a glider, and that's probably the purest form of flying. It's just almost,
6: you and the wind.
7: It's almost a religious experience, in a glider.
6: I've had the chance to do that once or twice, and I agree with you. I love I love gliders.
7: Well, I enjoy all flying, but it's just a very serene, lovely way to enjoy flying.
6: Okay. Many people feel that general aviation is under attack from many different fronts.
7: Mm-hmm.
6: What are your thoughts on that?
7: Well, general aviation in this economy, like a lot of components, are under attack. The economy of the country is showing its pressure on general aviation. Fuel prices are up. I think they're really pleased to suggest that They're weathering better than a lot of other sectors. The light sport aircraft, production is only down 5%, and that's much better than production in other parts of the economy. And you look around here at Air Venture, attendance is up, and it's terrific. It's great to see people that have such a passion for aviation here. And I think we're past the worst. I think we're looking at a little more downhill now. I think the big hill is over. So,
6: okay, I'm going to ask you about the other elephant in the room, one of them, user fees. What is the current administration's opinion, feeling, direction, whatever you can tell us?
7: Sure. The user fee, it's a sensitive issue. We do have to have enough money to obviously run the FAA. And there is a formula that it gets subjected to. When fuel is expensive and people fly less, that cuts into our revenue. When people fly less and pay less for tickets, that cuts into our revenue. When they ship less, that cuts into our revenue because cargo pays waybill taxes. When you put all of those things together, our stream of revenue is under a lot of pressure. And the reality is, if we had user fees, that too would be under pressure. So I think looking at the latest two bills that are out there, neither of them are suggesting user fees anymore. I think we are going to work together, and I really see a lot of cooperation between the various components in aviation to come up with a solution everybody can live with. We can't stifle general aviation at the very roots of it. That really harms. That's where aviation grows and starts from, and we can't overly burden that. But we do have to find a way that we can all live together and fund it. And maybe that means some more money from the general fund, but nothing is, out of the question. But I don't think you're going to see user fees is the answer to the question.
6: Yes, I was just going to clarify that point. Another sticking point with a lot of guys around here is obviously the large aircraft safety program. The current feeling in a lot of venues is that is just a government agency exerting its grip and power and consolidating its empire, if you will. I mean, it's pretty well proven that a general aviation aircraft is not much of a weapon.
7: The understanding that our overarching challenge is aviation safety, that's number one. And we've got to take into consideration, when we get new technology, we change regulations, we adapt. And, as I've said to many of the groups that I've had the chance to chat with, interview, discuss in forums here, we welcome the input. And sometimes we'll put things out, proposed rules, but that's why there's a comment period. And people get to give us feedback, and I welcome the feedback. You're our eyes and ears out there. And organizations like the EAA and a lot of other good organizations out there are doing what they're supposed to do, and that is make noise when say, wait a minute, I don't think you should be doing that. We listen, and I hope we're responsive to that.
6: Well, that's very, very good. How have you liked Oshkosh so far? We'll get on to some easier questions.
7: Oh, good. Now, I love Oshkosh. Said it in a couple of forums. If it has flown, is flying, or maybe going to fly, you'll see it here. And there's no place in the world where, and I've been before, this is not my first Oshkosh, but there's no place that you can feel people and the passion they have for aviation any closer than coming to Oshkosh and spending two or three days. It's just, nothing beats it.
6: It's unique. Your administration then is going to attempt to keep a balanced outlook between commercial and GA, I'm hoping.
7: Oh, absolutely. Now, we have a huge responsibility to the entire aviation section. And, I started in general aviation. I still fly little airplanes. I fly big airplanes, fly all kinds of stuff. But we have to have a balanced approach because we need each other in the industry. And I think the better dialogue that we have between those components of the industry and having better understanding so that people understand others' problems and, what's wrong. And I think you've done a good job. I think the air carriers, a good example, understand when they stepped away from user fees and said, they're right. These folks can't afford these kind of things that we're proposing, and we'll find a better way.
6: Okay, on to commercial aviation. I understand there are changes in the works about duty hours and things like that as a result of the incident in New York.
7: Right.
6: And I had one person tell me that that's amazing that you guys have been able to move this quick.
7: Mm-hmm. Yeah, this regulation has been in place close to 50 years, and it was designed literally for piston aircraft. And with, again, looking back, we have technology today that the maximum we ever thought a crew could fly ever was 16 hours. We have airplanes doing 18-hour flights right now with the passengers on board. So technology outpaced our rules. Science has outpaced our rules. We know a lot more about fatigue. We know a lot more about recognizing fatigue. And so all of those things are being addressed. We're going to redo the regulations, and it will be record time. We're going to have, I hope to have a rule in place by the end of the year. which will be, we didn't even think we'd have a rulemaking committee in place by then. We're going to have a rule by then. So.
6: Well, that's fantastic. So I'm going to go out on a limb here and say that you're working on making the FAA a little more efficient, a little quicker, a little more flexible.
7: Well, I think the underlying ability to do that has been there. I think, you know, I've got a great team of folks. I think events, and I think we've been able to sort of stress that, you know, we can't be overtaken by these events. We need to move briskly forward here with some of these things. And the response has been awesome, and I know it. I've asked a lot of people. Their response has been just stunning, in a good sense. I mean, it has. I'm overwhelmed with their let's just do it-ness, lack of a better word. And it's a big challenge, and they know it. We've got a lot of other challenges, next generation of navigation, you know, how we track airplanes, meter them, space them, keep them apart, all got to be new within a decade. So.
6: Does the FAA have any position, any feelings on the fact that general aviation airports are also under attack? We see so many of them literally being plowed under. You got to feel something about that, too.
7: Oh, sure. Well, one of the things that, you know, when I talk about NextGen, I always mention that we can increase the utilization. Sometimes people don't go to smaller airports because there is no navigational capability to land there. But with NextGen, we have the signal. We don't need to put an ILS in. We don't need to put a localizer or VOR approach in. We have the signal from GPS. All we need to do is design an approach. That's all we need to do. And so when we offer guidance with some kind of weather, often people are forced to go to another airport because that bigger airport, you know, has ILS capability or you know, less than VFR operations are going to require some kind of landing assistance. When we put that at GA airports for almost no money other than designing the approach, I think you stimulate people to go back to those airports because it has more utility to it. I can get in on the day that it's, you know, 702. I don't have to go to the other bigger airport where it's expensive to park my airplane anyway. So.
6: Now, this next-gen system is already being deployed or it's in testing phase?
7: Sir, we have the very approaches I'm talking about are up and running. We're looking at trying to get some interdepartmental cooperation. We're just in the talking stages now. But as an example, if we had such an approach at this airport, you know, for the grass runway, we put in an approach to get in here, technically we would need to get an environmental impact study done. My point is, people are landing here VFR anyway. We're not attracting new traffic. I'm simply going to help them get, you know, here with vertical and horizontal guidance and be safer. So can't we, you know, start to look at some sensible, practical exemptions from some of these rules so that we can employ safety or deploy safety more quickly?
6: Well, that's very forward-thinking. Some people would say that's very forward-thinking from a government agency. So you really do take that to heart. You're for the government, and you're here to help.
7: That's right. That's right. I actually got to say that the other day. It was kind of fun. I walked into the cockpit of the FAA airplane and told the pilots just that. Hi, I'm from the FAA.
6: Oh, boy. The question is, were they happy to see you or not?
7: Oh, they were happy. Yeah, they were
6: very
7: happy.
6: Good.
7: Yeah, absolutely.
6: What do you think about the flying apartment complex out there? That A380.
7: That's quite a machine. That's all these big airplanes. You know, we're on the wave, the 787, the Airbus 380. These are, you know, just
6: again, it's
7: incredible.
6: Going to change the face of aviation.
7: Absolutely, and it again taking technology and deploying it to the next level of utility. I mean, these airplanes burn 15-20% less fuel than their predecessors. I think if that airplane is full, as I understand it, every passenger on it, each seat, is enjoying about 55 miles per gallon of efficiency. 787 is in the same boat.
6: That's darn incredible. Good. Yeah,
7: darn
6: that is
7: good.
6: Incredible.
7: Yeah.
6: I was trying to get Airbus to let us do that 90-second evacuation drill, but I don't think they went for it. What about electric planes? Are you seeing those now for the first time?
7: Absolutely.
6: Now, that's got to have some of those guys back there scratching their head, like, how do we classify this?
7: Sure, well.
6: Single motor land
7: single,
6: instead of single engine?
7: Yeah. No, that's, again, technology is going to be here, and we need to be ready to address it, you know, with the appropriate regulations. We've learned a lot in the last couple of years. You've seen some very interesting things where we let the industry itself design the standards.
6: You're speaking mostly with LSA.
7: Absolutely. But, you know, electric aircraft, the same thing. What should we, you're building the stuff, what are those technical standards? And people take that very seriously. I'm really encouraged with the integrity that the LSA group has maintained their standards, because I think everybody is aware that if they don't, then you're going to force the government to have to get more involved. And as long as they're, I mean, their statistics, I had the pleasure to read them yesterday, they're as good or better than anything in GA. So they all take it very seriously. And
6: speaking of that, what about 51% rule? Has that been put to bed finally and clarified finally?
7: I think they're working their way through that. But that's a good example of our ability to interface with groups like the EAA, in particular on this rule, and understand, I think, what, you know, these things happen. You start off with an intent to do this. How do you measure it? And what was intended when you started the rule? And are we living up to the spirit of that? And I think we had to go back to that and say, okay, the spirit was this. I mean, remember that these building these airplanes is an instructive, it has an instructive nature to it. And so, you know, aren't we still trying to do that? And being able to buy everything and then just weld it all together or bolt it all together teaches you how to use a wrench. But, you know, we need to make sure that we're achieving what you want, and at the same time, we're not creating some avenue where somebody shortcuts the intent of why we did this.
6: Well, yeah, short circuits the system.
7: Yep.
6: Well, thank you very much, sir, for spending a few moments with me.
7: No problem. I enjoyed it.
6: All right.
7: Good luck to you and all your listeners. Well,
6: good luck to you.
7: All right. Well, thank you very much.
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8: Welcome to EAA Radio. If you're just tuning in, this is Attitude Adjustment. I am Magneto Mel, sitting here with Amy Loboda. And we have yet another lovely guest with us today. And Abingdon Welch is a ferry pilot, but also you may know her as Juice on Flying Wild Alaska. And a few different hats or shirts and whatnot that she wears. She's done quite a lot. But recently, you've been ferrying light general aviation aircraft to new owners over in Asia, China and Korea specifically. You want to talk a little bit about that?
9: Definitely. This year, I have taken, I took a Cirrus SR-20 to South Korea. I took a Bonanza and a Baron to Shanghai, China, and Taiwan. I've taken two King Airs and a Caravan to Hawaii, and I actually have about 5 Cirrus SR-20s that are leaving on Sunday. We're looking for pilots, and if anybody wants to trek over to South Korea again, and I'm flying the heck out of the ocean today, or not this year.
8: And how is that ocean flying? I mean, is that something that you've done a lot of, or is this fairly new?
9: This has been the most I've been doing in a long time. I've been doing it now for a couple of years, but most of the ferrying I've done is over land. And this year I really started to enhance my ocean crossing experiences, which I love. I just absolutely, maybe it's crazy, but I love sitting in an airplane for 16 hours and managing the systems and overstressing the airplane and then handling it. That's the complication of ferry flying. You're operating at 130% over gross. You've got external fuel systems that are sitting right next to you in the co-pilot seat. And you have HF radios.
8: And you end up flying on those auxiliary tanks for a good portion.
9: A good chunk of it.
8: It's not just a backup system.
9: No. You definitely need to use the fuel in that tank. So, and sometimes you lose communications with the radios and you're kind of by yourself for maybe an hour or two. And it's like, okay, let's work around this. Am I navigating correctly? Are the winds pushing me? What's that weather system out there? You know, all that kind of stuff. So it's incredibly, incredibly difficult flying, but it's amazing. I wouldn't want to do any other kind.
8: And now you've had some experience with somewhat featureless terrain when you were in Alaska. Were there some periods where...
9: Well, in Alaska, I didn't really do any featureless terrain flying, the night flying a little bit, but when I was training aerial, it's all VFR, it's all private pilot stuff, so we had to maintain, you know, visual conditions. We had to see all the time. So I never really did anything hard IFR, and also during the time I was there, when you are flying in IFR systems, it's you don't want to be flying. It's too much icing. It's just a lot of terrain that you got to worry about. So I kept all my flying pretty visual when I was in Alaska, which was beautiful because I got to see it all.
10: Sounds like a smart lady to me. Now, listen, my question is, how in the world did you get involved in the first place in Pacific overwater deliveries? I mean, what was the first thing that clicked in, and do you have to take special classes, or is it one of these deals where they give you the training and they throw you in the cockpit and you're out of there?
9: There are some operations that do it that way, which I would heavily argue against. Don't work for those folks. But for me, it's actually kind of a funny story. I just told people I was a ferry pilot. And I'd never done a ferry in my life, but I knew that's what I wanted to do. And I had delivered some airplanes for Cirrus when I worked for them as a demo pilot and a delivery pilot, but that was just kind of across a few states. So it wasn't anything really big, but I do kind of longer cross countries. And I started telling people I was a ferry pilot. And then one day somebody said, oh, well, I've got a King Air that's going to Japan. And I was maybe a total of like 700 or 800 hours, and I'd never flown a King Air in my life. And so what would any smart pilot say? I'm busy. I'm doing something else. So I didn't take that. I'd never done an ocean crossing before either, so I didn't take that flight. But the next one that was offered to me was a Tomahawk going down to Guadalajara. And I'd flown in Mexico before. So I did a little bit of a checkout in a Tomahawk, which was a very simple airplane to fly. And then I took 3 days. It was VFR only because the airplane wasn't equipped with any IFR. And that's how I got my first international ferry.
11: And now, how is that flying internationally? Because general aviation, as it were, as well, and a lot of these places probably don't hear from a lot of women pilots.
9: No, I am an anomaly out in the international world, but people do remember me. So when I land back in like little Micronesia or Kiribati or some of these places out in the Pacific Ocean, they're like, "Oh yeah, we remember you from months ago. Oh, how are you?" And da da da. So you definitely get remembered, and you do get treated a little differently being from the U.S., all in positive ways. You know, they want to know what the U.S. is doing, and they want to. A lot of the islands out in the Pacific are U.S. territories, so they have a huge, or they get U.S. relief aid. So you have a huge U.S. Inspiration there. There's a lot of admiration for the U.S. in the Pacific. So I've landed at Tarawa Island, where there's, you know, some very big history from World War II, and there's a big battle between the Marines there, the U.S. Marines and the Japanese. And I've landed in some incredible, incredible places. And being a woman has been really, really rewarding. In Mexico, I learned what sola meant, because every time I landed, they would say it's sola. And it turns out it means, are you solo? Are you by yourself? And they were looking for another pilot. And then, yeah.
11: Or a pilot.
9: Well,
11: someone else to get out.
9: Someone else. They were looking around. I'm like, I'm in a Tomahawk. This thing is tiny. There's nobody else here. The fuel sometimes can be a little tricky to find. It might not always be the best quality, so you really want to make sure you're sumping really well and just getting all that kind of stuff out. And it's a lot slower. Everything's done a little bit slower. So...
11: Are you finding any other, women in some of these countries or girls that notice you? I don't know if they're around the field, or is it helping to inspire? You know, they say you get a little break from being, you know, from the U.S. But.
9: Sure. In fact, in the EAA Sport Aviation magazine this month, this edition, they did a story on the Bonanza and Baron that was taken over to China. And
11: it's quite a spread.
9: It's a beautiful story by Mark Phelps. I didn't expect such a big story about it. But on the trip I did before to South Korea, when I delivered that Cirrus, the welcoming party was about 40 Koreans lined up in a row watching me taxi towards them. It was amazing. They all had their cameras out taking photos of me. And then I'm like, I got to get pictures of this. So I'm taking photos of them. But when I stepped out of the airplane, they weren't expecting a girl. And my contact there was one of the women who spoke very good English. She's one of the higher ups in the company. And so she took me out the following day, took me to dinner, took me just all around Korea, kind of showed me around. And she's like, you know, I have a confession. I cried last night on the day you flew in. And I said, what do you mean? Why? And she said, well, I have about, a couple hundred hours of flying, and I stopped. But when I saw you get out of the airplane, I thought, I need to go back and do this again. And she got so emotional about it that she actually cried. And I was just stunned, absolutely stunned. You know, we kind of take it for granted that we fly airplanes all the time.
11: Yes.
9: And we don't realize sometimes the influence that we have on other people. And it was wonderful. So her and I are good friends now. And
11: Yeah, or the privileges that we get to enjoy here. I mean, it's a privilege for everyone, but we take for granted how, even with our barriers or being, you know, only 5-6% of the population, mm-hmm. it's still a phenomenal difference from what other countries have.
10: The pilot population.
11: Yes.
9: Yeah.
10: Turns out we're actually a majority.
11: Yeah, we are. Everything is about pilots here.
10: So, Abingdon, where can people find you here on the field and also on the web? You've got a lot of things going on.
11: I was going to say, that's yet another hat
10: just,
11: she wears.
10: It's not just ferrying. You're actually an entrepreneur.
9: I am an entrepreneur. I spent a lot of plates in my life. Here at the show, I kind of have established in one place. I'm in B Hangar, the best hangar, aisle A for Abingdon. That's where you'll find me. I'm with the watch company that I started back in 2006 when I was flight training and looking for a pilot's watch for women. So we offer the only pilot's watches for women. We have a new line. The Catherine model is going to be coming out, which has patent pending equipment on it, which if you come by, I'll give you a good demo on it. It will help you remember ATIS forever. So because we've never forgotten ATIS in an airplane, right? We always write down the letter. We always remember it. Yeah, right. So,
11: and where can people find you if they're not here at the show? How can they look up more stuff other than the EAA Sport Aviation article?
9: The article. The other place you can look is at www.theabingdonco.com. And that's Tango Hotel Echo Alpha Bravo India November Golf Delta Oscar November Charlie Oscar. .com.
10: She says that so well. You can tell. She's been working on that. That's terrific. TheAbingdonCo.com.
9: You got it.
10: Well, excellent. And if you want to hire her to move metal for you,
9: call me up.
10: Call her.
11: Now she really is a ferry pilot.
10: That's exactly
9: I'm not faking
10: right.
9: it anymore.
11: Well, we have been speaking with Abingdon Welch of the Abingdon Co. and a ferry pilot, and you are listening to EAA Radio, the voice of EAA. We'll be right back with more Attitude Adjustment.
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12: Squawk 1200, I'm Afterburner Al, and this is our final show for AirVenture Day 7. We're going to be talking with a bunch of guests for the rest of this coming hour, and joining us first, I'm all discombobulated. I've been over on the announcer stand today watching airplanes, and that was easy. And now I got to talk and think for once. So to help me talk and think is John Egan and Chris Gauger from EAA. We're going to talk Young Eagles. Welcome.
13: Thank you, Afterburner. Hey, I'd like to thank EAA Radio in general for the constant information and chatter throughout the week. It's been great. You guys are a great asset to our organization. So thanks so much for what you guys do for EAA and for our members. Thank you.
12: Thank you very much. I appreciate that. So Young Eagles program started in 1992, and we're up over 2 million first rides given to kids. And there's Young Eagles who are giving Young Eagles who are giving Young Eagle rides now. It's kind of getting to the third tier of this generational education program, and at least trying to make sure that those who are interested in aviation get on that path so that it's not just a ride, it's an adventure and possibly sustaining throughout the decades.
13: Yeah, thanks, Afterburner. So basically, I'll just give a brief overview of what the Young Eagles program is. The Young Eagles program is an opportunity to put kids in the pilot seat, ages 8 through 17. It's a volunteer EAA member who offers these free rides to the kids. They use their own airplanes or they can rent an airplane. They use their own fuel, their own monies to offer this ride for a kid, and just for the kid to experience aviation. I like to say it gives the kid an opportunity to feel like wiggle around in that seat, and some kids go away with the feeling that this is right for me, or I want to do more of this in the future. So you're right, we have created a lot of pilots from the Young Eagles program who have in turn created more pilots after that. 2.2 million plus is the number of kids that our Young Eagle volunteers have flown over the years. We're at 29 years, 30 years next year. We'll be celebrating our 30-year anniversary in 2022, so we're excited about that. About 70% of our Young Eagles fly through a chapter. We have 900 chapters around the country, up into Canada and a few international locations. And these volunteers fly Young Eagles year-round, and that's where we gain many of our high numbers. As an EAA member, a pilot can fly Young Eagle one person at a time, at, you know, away from their chapter as well. So that's a great way to share your passion with aviation to young people. Our chapters have a Young Eagle Rally on a regular basis, where chapters will fly from, 15, 20, or up to 100 kids in a single day in the local community to share their passion of aviation with those kids.
12: And Chris, you're pretty involved as well in especially the Young Eagle flights. What message do you have to members who are trying to get involved?
14: So it's a great way to pass on the spirit of aviation. You know, a lot of people who become pilots, someone or something inspired them to become a pilot themselves. And in many cases, it was perhaps someone who took them flying when they were younger, either if they were a kid or maybe a teenager, or even if they were a grown adult, maybe someone, a friend or a member of an EAA chapter or coworker or someone took them flying. And so the Young Eagles program is a great way to pay back and kind of pay it forward, passing on that spirit of aviation. So someone who was inspired to fly by someone else can become a pilot, whether as a career or just as a hobby that they want to indulge in for fun. And then if they want to pass on that spirit, they could start flying Young Eagles, introduce aviation to kids and young people around the world, and be able to inspire them to become pilots or maybe go into aviation as a career or a hobby and help to carry on and expand our community. So it's been extremely successful at accomplishing that over the past almost three decades.
12: And participating is pretty turnkey, right? It's there's not a lot of work on your part, just some program requirements you have to comply with in order to conduct the flight under the program?
14: Correct, yeah. As long as you're an active EAA member, so as long as your membership is active and the pilot has completed EAA's youth protection policy, as well as having a current aircraft certificate, current pilot certificate, a current medical certificate, if applicable, having an airworthy aircraft with passenger liability insurance. So those are some of the basic requirements for flying Young Eagles. It's very easy to get into the program. You don't have to be a member of a chapter. You can be an individual pilot who flies one-off flights. But otherwise, if you do want to fly with a chapter, it's a great way for you to be able to offer your services to fly lots of kids. And the chapters often have a Young Eagles coordinator who can arrange Young Eagle flights. So if there's someone in the local area who wants to, like a parent whose kid wants to go flying, that parent can reach out to the chapter. The chapter's coordinator will meet with a pilot and help set up a flight either outside of a rally or at a Young Eagles rally. And so that way, there's lots of ways that pilots can get involved. And people who want to volunteer on the ground, if they're not pilots or they're pilots, but maybe they want to take a break from flying Young Eagles, they can certainly volunteer on the ground. There's tons of opportunities to help out at Young Eagles rallies, from overseeing registration to marshaling and parking aircraft, escorting people to and from the planes. There's tons of activities to help out that everyone can get involved with.
12: I think that one of the reasons that I really enjoy doing these flights has to be with the fact that you can just take your time with the child, walk them around the airplane, and you can answer all of their questions they have. And you don't always get that when they're getting off or on an airliner. And also you're trying to advance that finger through the fence moment where you see the kids on the outside. And you may not always be in a position to do that some other time, but here you can make this event where, come on through and let's show you, and hey, you're actually going to get a flight today.
14: Exactly. The Young Eagles program allows pilots to provide a more personal experience for kids getting into aviation. An airliner is more like it's basically a flying bus, essentially. You're a passenger, usually. It's not that glamorous. Well, it's not that exciting, really. It's a lot different if you're in the front seat of an airplane, if you're in the cockpit, if you're sitting at the controls. And sometimes
12: it's not that exciting. I'm just kidding.
14: Yeah, it's definitely, you can actually feel how the plane operates, and the pilot has the opportunity to introduce these kids to how the plane works and to be able to kind of break through some of the myths and also to help explain how these kids can get into aviation. After the flight, the pilot can help explain to the kids how they can take advantage of the benefits they receive as a Young Eagle. We give them a logbook that has an activation code on the back that lets these kids activate a free EAA student membership, as well as free access to the Sporty's Learn to Fly course. And once they complete the first three volumes of that course, they can take a first free flight lesson at a flight school of their choice. And then they also have scholarship opportunities for flight training or going to an aviation-related school, things such as the Ray Aviation Scholarship that we offer for chapters to put people through flight training. So it's lots of great opportunities for the pilots to get kids more personally engaged in aviation.
12: John?
13: Yeah, Chris made a lot of good comments. And to expand on your comment, Afterburner Al, about helping the kids get through the fence, the kids that are looking there, you mentioned fingers on the fence. It could be an intimidating place at an airport, and it's a little bit, you know, a lot of parents and kids, they don't know how to enter the gate through an airport. And as much as people may love aviation, but they haven't experienced it yet, they really don't know how to enter an airport or where to go once they walk through the fence. So the Young Eagle rallies really help parents and kids get into the airport. It really is a friendly place. So I'm glad you mentioned that about, you know, that it's kind of a little bit scary feeling, wishing you were inside the fence and you weren't. And sometimes all you need is an invitation. And a Young Eagle rally at an EAA chapter is just that. It's an invitation.
12: And there's no security wands. There's no security wands.
13: Exactly. It really is. Many of our chapters are small municipal airports, very easy to enter. And once you come through the fence and get to know the folks at the airport, it becomes your second home.
12: To dovetail on something I talked about earlier, having invited kids up to the flight deck times, you can only get one or two because it gets real crowded up there, so you can't do all 76 people on the airplane. It was the airplane I flew at the time. So you can only get one or two kids an opportunity, but through these Young Eagle flights, direct access. They can see something work. Certainly not. I always get the question, what do all these buttons do? How do you remember that stuff? Even on a more basic level at light aircraft, it's the same kind of thing. You can really allow them to soak it in.
13: Yeah, not only do the kids get to see up close and personal the aircraft itself and the controls, but many times the pilots allow the kids to fly the airplane. And, you know, they just take the yoke or the stick and they just make, you know, the pilot makes sure they're just making gentle turns. And some kids are really, really very fine pilots from the start.
12: And are you over there by the Four Corners?
13: The Young Eagles program is in the Blue Barn on Knapp Street. It's behind the workshops and forums areas.
12: John Egan, Chris Gauger, thank you very much.
14: Thank you for having us.
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3: Here's a classic interview from 2010.
2: We're back with Mr. Bert Rutan, and we're going to shift gears away from Spaceship Two, although I could talk about that for another week.
1: Yes, we could.
2: That'll kick me off the air. And we're hoping that you've become involved in electric flight. We heard that you're a fan of the concept. Thoughts, feelings, misgivings?
15: Well, actually, I'm giving a talk about electric flight tomorrow. At their symposium.
2: Okay.
15: I think, do you know where that's held? I'm still trying to find out where it is.
2: We can find out for you.
1: We'll find out for you.
15: Something like a Founders Field.
2: Founders Wing and the museum.
15: Yeah, do you know where that is?
2: That's over at the museum, I believe.
15: Is that where they used to do the restorations of the airplanes? Okay,
2: yep,
15: I can find that.
2: Yep.
15: God, I hope they didn't take that out and not do restorations anymore.
2: Me too.
1: Yeah.
2: Me too.
1: Restorations, that's a very important thing, yeah. Preserving the past for the future. Yeah.
2: So electric
15: flight? I'm not a good one for talking about things that we'll do in the future.
2: Okay.
15: And that's always been true. You know, folks didn't know much about the Very Easy before it flew overhead here from California in 75, We generally don't talk about things that we aren't out there after flight tests. And so
2: it sounds like you don't have anything in the mill right yet.
15: Well, I just
1: you don't want to.
15: I'm going to be talking about ideas, generic ideas, applications.
2: Okay.
15: For electric airplanes, I think some of them are very compelling, very interesting. We need another order of magnitude better batteries before we do practical airplanes that compete alongside of the airplanes out here on the flight line.
16: I agree with that.
15: But there are some applications that are interesting. For example, I would hope that... have you ever seen the evening air show at Oshkosh?
16: Not the night air show, no. I mean, the air show after
15: I'm just talking about the air show that's at 4 or 5 o'clock.
16: Oh, yeah.
1: Oh, yeah.
15: Okay, you've seen that.
16: Oh, yeah.
15: Did you see it back in the 70s?
16: No. I'm afraid I was a little young back then, but...
1: We hadn't even heard of this place back in the 70s.
15: It looked a lot like it does now. You know, maybe you got thrown in somebody who straps a jet engine to the landing gear of his Waco.
16: That was unusual.
15: And but in general, the noisy biplane aerobatics haven't followed along with technology like they could have. And all you have to do is go and look at these demonstrations or contests where they do electric aerobatics indoors with model airplanes and step back and realize, wow, that can be scaled up.
16: Oh, man.
15: There's no limits on how you can scale up an electric airplane. And imagine doing those kind of maneuvers in an Oshkosh air show. That's actually feasible now to do that.
1: Yeah, that could be done.
15: I'm not just talking about having an airplane that has electric power that can go and do the maneuvers that you see a Pitt Special doing. And that's real easy because electrics, if they're short range, I mean, air shows is only like 4.5 minutes that they do. So you could easily do that with off-the-shelf electrics. But what I'm talking about is something different, and that is doing the types of maneuvers that are wacky, weird, and wonderful amazing, and to see that done with electric. I'll make a prediction now that in the next few years you'll see the air show transformed here like it hasn't been in 40 years. And it'll be transformed because of a electric powered reversible pitch propellers.
16: I knew it, V pitch prop.
1: Yes,
15: there'll be low wing loading, extremely light. They won't fly on the real windy days, but out there on a nice calm day, you'll see something that's new, different, exciting, and will make people say, "Listen, I haven't been to Oshkosh for a while, but I gotta go and see that."
16: Oh yeah, I can just see a Sonics with doing 3D with a V-pitch prop.
1: Don't laugh with the battery technology.
15: Well, it won't be a Sonics. It'll be very specialized airplanes.
16: So you're saying that Sonics is still too heavy?
15: I just think that what you need to do is to look at the potential of a propulsion system,
16: right,
15: and then build an optimized airplane around it instead of put it on an existing airplane.
16: Right, it'd be a purpose-built airframe.
1: It'd be from the ground up, all new design.
16: Yeah, well, the electric is, I mean, more power, no problem, more batteries.
15: Well, let's put it this way. When you see it, it'll be an enormous surprise.
1: I'm sure it will be. It'll definitely gain headlines here, if not all over the world.
16: Well, that's one thing that you, if you've flown models, you realize the power-to-weight ratios are insane in models. And we haven't been able to do that in the real world yet, except for the Turbo Raven. That was the only thing that
1: Wayne
16: came
1: Hanley's
16: close,
1: airplane.
16: That had a lot of technical issues with the engine.
1: Well, there are some guys out here that have 400 horsepower in Pitt Specials. They're getting close, but they're right on the edge of engine technology there. They're going to start breaking things if they push for any more horsepower out of them, for sure.
16: But when you look at the lousiest 3D model can outperform the best aerobatic in terms of roll rates, in terms of maneuverability, and things like that.
15: And keep in mind, with electric, it's just as easy, if not easier, to put many engines on it than it is one.
1: Oh, yeah.
16: That's
15: so
16: true.
15: So this business of, for example, if you have four motors, four propellers, you can do maneuvers at any speeds, including zero, that where the torque is canceled. so you don't have those issues. And then if you really want to do a torque roll, you do it on two motors with the others in reverse. And you do a real sound of freedom, folks.
16: Yep, F-16.
15: So there's some potentials there that are just mind-boggling. And I've got an opinion that this is not going to be that hard to do. And I think you're going to see a lot of it. But I could be wrong. I've made bad predictions before. I know in the mid-90s, I was over here in the, theater in the trees?
16: Yeah, theater in the woods.
15: Theater in the woods. And I predicted we'd do, somebody would do a space flight in the evening air show at Oshkosh, and that prediction turned out to be wrong.
16: Oh, I don't know. You're still here. You might
1: It could still
16: you
1: happen.
16: Might surprise us.
1: You never know.

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1: Not true.
2: Not true. It is true that Elon Musk won't quite be there when that happens. And my spaceship that could do that is hanging next to the Spirit of St. Louis in the museum, and I think they'd scream like hell if we asked to pull it out of there.
3: Excuse me, can we borrow that for a second?
2: my antique spaceship is not flying now, and
3: antique.
2: And it'll be a little while before we can do that with Spaceship Two. But you're right; there'll be some months that there'll be nothing in the country. And either Elon Musk or us will come back and fix that.
3: And fix it, right.
2: Yeah.
4: That's the honor flight going out.
3: 737. Well, sir, thank you for joining us and taking time out of your schedule.
4: Bert, we really appreciate it. We really do.
2: God, you let me off pretty easy today.
3: Well, yeah, I wasn't planning on beating you up. Yeah. That's not my job.
4: No. Okay. We want to enlighten people, not put you through the ringer.
2: I thought I'd be bloodied.
3: No, come on. Do we look like we're capable of that?
2: Okay.
3: All right.
2: All right. I enjoyed talking to you.
3: Thank you very much.
4: Thanks, Bert.
2: Okay, you bet.
3: This is Digital Dave.
4: And I'm Fast Eddie.
3: And this is EAA Radio.
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6: Yes, it is, and Tim Bogenhagen from the EAA. He is the staff liaison for the Fun Fly Zone, which is where we are today, south. You just come south, get on a tram or walk, and you're going to bump into the Wayfinding Tower for the Fun Fly Zone. And we're at the barn. We used to say back when it was ultralights and only ultralights.
7: On the farm.
6: We said we were on the farm.
7: This used to be a horse barn right here, and it was a private farm. And, yeah, this was back in the day when EAA first started, this whole area was farm fields.
6: Yeah. Well, it still kind of is.
7: In a way, yeah, but it's still a barn.
6: Yeah, that's right.
7: But it's our headquarters now for the ultralight operation.
6: Very cool. So, Tim, we have lined up some pretty cool people to talk to on the show today. And let's start here with Larry.
7: Yeah, we got Larry Wenning here with us. And Larry is one of the pilots that flew his privately owned aircraft into convention. And Larry's a longtime volunteer in the area also. He's part of our judging program where he judges ultralights and light sport aircraft. So he's got a keen eye for knowing details and things that are right, things that are wrong, good craftsmanship. He's got a real talent for that. And he flew in his Kit Fox. And, I don't want to steal his thunder and talk too much about it, but this year is special for Kit Fox because it's their 40th anniversary since they first were introduced in 1984.
8: That's correct. Yep.
7: I can look right here, and I used to be able to see before we had the tarp put up for the
8: behind balloon. The battleship tarp there. Yeah.
7: Tell me about Mangy Fox. Tell me about your airplane.
8: Mangy Fox is a fun airplane. I've had that for a number of years. Bought it as basically a derelict airplane, and brought it home. Tore it all apart, and my good friend Steve, I invited him over to my house when I first brought it home, and I'm like, well, I'm going to work on this thing and get it going again, and I'd like you to check me out in it. And he's like, yeah, what is this? And it's like, well, it's a Kit Fox. And he said, well, that's kind of a mangy fox is what it is. And it stuck.
7: That stuck.
8: However, it's gone through quite a bit of a transformation over the years, from 2009 when I bought it to 2015 when it had its second first flight, I say. It went through quite a transformation.
7: So you've been flying now for 9 years since you rebuilt
8: this airplane. I've been flying now for 9 years.
7: I know you've taken a lot of adventures with that Airbus. Mm-hmm. Share with us some of your adventures.
8: I've had it out to Idaho a couple of times, up to the Frank Church Wilderness area, all of the backcountry strips that Idaho is famous for. I've had it down to Sun and Fun. I've had it out to Kitty Hawk, North Carolina. So we've been all over the place.
7: Yeah, and that's not exactly a fast cross-country plane, is it?
8: No, it's not. It's not fast, but it's not too bad. We can cruise about 100 miles an hour.
6: It's slow and slow, it's actually faster than a Cub, Tim.
8: Yep, faster than a Cub.
7: Cubs can't do 100 miles an hour?
6: No. Straight down, maybe.
7: Why would anyone want one?

0: one of those things then.
1: Well, because why wouldn't they want one of those?
0: I know. So you're doing 100 miles an hour. What kind of engine do you have in that?
2: My airplane, I have a 912 Rotax, which is kind of the stalwart for the light sport arena.
0: Those are nice engines.
2: They are wonderful engines.
0: Yeah.
2: Wonderful.
0: They've earned a really good reputation for reliability, haven't they?
2: Yes, they definitely have. It's a perfect match for a lot of these light sport airplanes, and even lighter than light sport, because the power to weight is there, the reliability is there. It's getting hard now to find two-stroke engines anymore for the smaller airplanes, and these 912s have kind of filled that niche.
1: Well, they're
2: between the real ultralights and the certificated planes.
0: Yeah. Now, talking about the Kit Fox, didn't that originally come out with a two-cycle engine?
2: The original Kit Fox is the Model 1 Kit Fox, was birthed from the Avid Flyer prior to it, which celebrated an anniversary last year, and was kind of marketed originally as an ultralight. Now, it was what they called back in the day a fat ultralight, which it really didn't make the 254-pound empty weight thing, but it was an outgrowth of the guys who had the ultralight planes and really enjoying them and wanted something that was a little bit more airplane.
1: When you're, for our listeners' benefit, when you say ultralight plane, we're talking about like the old Quicksilvers and, you know, the more rustic, fly in the wind experience.
0: Less like a flying lawn chair, which you're describing. Sometimes you say ultralight, you think flying lawn chair, right? Yeah.
2: That's how my wife used to describe my Quicksilvers. Yeah, it's a lawn chair with a fan on the back of it.
0: Well, what about the Mangy Fox? Is that a lawn chair with a fan on the back?
2: That's a little more substantial than that. It's got a heater in it. I fly it in the wintertime.
0: You got a heater in it. Yeah.
2: Got skis on it. We fly it in the snow.
0: Wow. And you're from Wisconsin, so that's a big deal, right?
2: Yep. So it's
1: out racing the snow machines.
2: Oh, yeah. It's fun to fly down to the frozen lakes and fly along with the guys on the sleds down there and so on. They get a big kick out of it.
0: Now, so what's special about coming to Air Venture and the Fun Fly Zone? Why do you bring Mangy Fox in
2: here? My goodness. What isn't special about being down here at the Ultralight Farm? It's the only place on the field where you can fly in and you can fly your airplane during the week. You don't have to pack up and leave in order to fly during the week. We have flying sessions twice a day. You sit through a briefing and learn the rules to operate in our airspace down here, and you can operate through the pattern out here off the ultralight field. It's a great time. It's a wonderful time down here with a little airplane that's I don't know. It's just fun. It's just the fun.
1: And
2: they
1: look like fun. I mean, they look. You stand in front of one and look at it, and you think, that looks fun.
0: I
1: love the round motor look. You know, the traditional Kit Fox round
2: That is the traditional Kit Fox look, is the round motor look. There's a bit of a story behind that.
1: Well, it's differentiating itself from the Avid, of course.
2: Correct, yeah. They're initially, when Kit Fox separated from Avid, they were, definitely. Yeah. Even more than that. Full brothers. There originally was a little six-cylinder radial engine that they were trying to develop to go in the Kit Fox that never came to fruition, never really matured enough to be worthy of it. And the 582 slid into that notch, and they just kept the round cowl for the look.
1: Right.
2: And it became, kind of a trademark look for them.
1: Well, you know, those Rotaxes are now so popular that they're ending up in certified airplanes now, certified engine now. And so a lot of the new ASTM standard aircraft that are coming out of Europe, Eastern Europe, and everywhere, really, most of them are coming with certified Rotax motors in them.
2: That is correct, yeah. The nice thing with the Rotax engines, for at least the European rules, they have a lot of noise restrictions and things, and you can see with a lot of these airplanes, they fly over there so quiet. You can fly in and out of an airstrip that's in a neighborhood that you don't even have the noise issues at all that you would with a certificated type airplane or a Cub or something like that. The old chug-a-lug Continentals in them that, chug like an old John Deere B tractor.
0: Right. They're pretty fuel efficient too, aren't they?
2: Very much so. I can fly along with my airplane at 100 miles an hour, and I'm burning usually 3.5 to 4.5 gallons
1: an
2: hour.
1: That's fantastic, yeah.
0: And do you prefer 100 low lead or auto gas?
2: Well, the Rotax does not really care for the lead in the 100 low lead fuel, so we usually run 92 octane auto gas. Out here on the field, we've got Swift, which is a wonderful fuel for these engines as well. and I'm keeping my fingers crossed that they eventually come out with that lead-free aviation fuel replacement, which will be great.
1: It's just not quite certified yet. They're already testing it. Mm-hmm. So
0: there's one thing that I just love about the Kitfox design, and that is the folding wing. Tell me about the folding wing.
2: The folding wing was definitely one of the sales features of the airplane back in the day. There's actually molded into the tail section of the airplane. There's fittings where you can put a trailer tongue on the back of it, and you can hook up the back of the airplane to the trailer hitch on the back of your car and pull it home. Kitfox used to have, years ago, they had a promotional video of you haul the airplane from your garage to the airport and fold out the wings and go flying.
0: On its own landing gear without a trailer.
2: On its own landing gear without a trailer.
0: Doesn't that sound great? I mean, I want to do that. I'm sorry.
1: And I'm thinking, I'm just daydreaming here as you guys are talking about this fantastic airplane that is now 40 years old.
0: 40 years old.
1: Floats on my dock.
0: Ooh, floats.
1: I think it would be a great float airplane.
2: Kitfox makes a wonderful float plane. Whether they're the amphib floats or even the straight floats, they do very, very well off the water. There's usually one or two down at the seaplane base over the years. One of the guys down at the seaplane base, Paul Seehafer,
1: is our guru
2: quite a few. For floats with Kitfoxes and actually a lot of light planes. But, they make a wonderful, wonderful float plane. They do very well off the water. The stall properties allow them to get off the water fairly quickly, and being light, they're maneuverable, and, they handle floats very well.
1: About the same weight as a big three-place jet ski, huh, you would think?
2: Well, empty weight on my airplane is 700 pounds.
1: Okay,
2: which at the time when I still had it was less than my motorcycle. Yeah.
1: Okay.
2: My motorcycle weighed 725 pounds.
0: Yep. So 700 pounds is what the original J3 Piper Cubs weighed coming out of the factory with a 65-horse engine.
1: Right, before everybody started putting stuff in them. Yeah.
0: Yep. He's got the same weight with 100 horse.
2: And a lot more technology in the wing and so on.
0: That, a lot more performance
2: that,
0: gives
2: a heck of a lot of performance, yeah.
0: Yeah.
1: Wow. Well, thank you for that. I know you're from Merrill, Wisconsin.
2: That's correct.
1: About
2: 100 miles northwest of Oshkosh.
1: Okay.
2: So it usually takes me about an hour to fly down here. I flew down last week Wednesday, I had a wonderful tailwind. It got me down here in 40 minutes.
1: Wow. How nice. But in contrast to that, you have flown this airplane all over the country.
2: Yeah. Yes.
1: And so it's very capable. This is just a nice little cruise down here to hang out with all your best friends once a year.
2: 600,000 of my best friends.
0: Right on.
1: Thank you for joining us.
2: You're welcome.
1: And taking time out of your day, Larry, down here being entertained by our water balloon show.
2: It looks like we're into round two here now.
1: Sharing your passion for the Fun Fly Zone and for the 40th anniversary of the Kitfox.
2: Well, I thank you guys for coming down and giving us the opportunity to give a little bit of publicity to the 40th anniversary of Kitfox. Whether you come down here to the Fun Fly Zone or you visit the factory guys up at their booth up on the north end, they've got some beautiful newer airplanes up there now.
1: Very cool.
2: As a matter of fact, talking about floats, they've got one up there on amphibs right now. It's just a gorgeous airplane.
1: Wow, okay. All right, well, thank you very much. Jaymont G, we are at the Fun Fly Zone, south end of Air Venture. Come on down and check them out, especially if you haven't been here this week. There's a lot going on down here. We're going to take a quick break. We'll be right back. 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
1: We are on the fly at Aviation Gateway Park, and Dave Chameson is joining me again this year as a co-host. Dave, all things EAA, what's happening? Look at this Thursday. It's absolutely beautiful.
4: It is amazing. Yeah, yesterday we had a little some showers to contend with, but today it's cleared up. It's absolutely beautiful. If you haven't had a chance to come down, the rest of the week is supposed to be absolutely spectacular. So attendance is up. Everything is better than expected this year.
1: Well, that's awesome. I know Saturday night they were having a hard time finding places to park planes. And convention starts on Monday. So
4: that's right. Park planes and park people. It's always tough to get a hotel room here. But check out Airbnb. There's still some great deals out there.
1: You know what I was surprised to find out, which I think is awesome, is that you guys have Uber now.
4: We do. We've got a couple of Uber stops here on the grounds. As a matter of fact, Uber gave a fantastic presentation the other night at Theater in the Woods on Uber Elevate. So if you haven't had a chance to listen to what they're proposing in terms of electronic vertical takeoff and landing, an excellent presentation, and I know we're going to be talking a little bit to the Workhorse Group, who also is playing in that space as well. So some amazing new innovations that are going on here, and just a kind of a look at really what aviation is presenting going forward.
5: And are there new things here at AirVenture this year, other than the Blue Barn? We covered that a couple days ago. But...
4: Well, as always at EAA AirVenture, there's great ways to see the past, present, and the future. So as far as the past goes, there's some incredible airplane anniversaries here. We have the Cubs here again.
5: 80th anniversary
4: of the Cubs. We've got we were celebrating the I think it's the 70th or 75th anniversary of the Doolittle Raid. And we had 16 or 15 B-25s in the air last night, simulating the Doolittle Raid to kick off the night air show. We've got two B-29s that flew together just the other day in the air show for the first time. They were up in the air together for
5: that
4: the first time
5: was
4: in 50 years.
5: Amazing.
4: So DOC was an incredible volunteer-based project out of Wichita, and as I was here the other day last week when it came flying in, basically just all shiny and polished aluminum. So. Fantastic. So seeing those two things out on the plaza, those two airplanes, was incredible. We've got a B-1 bomber out there. We've got a B-52 bomber. And
5: it's been lighting it up.
4: Yeah, we're going to have a parade of bombers coming up on Friday where we're putting all of that in the air at once. B-17s, B-24s, B-29s, B-1s. It's just going to be absolutely incredible. So we've got that coming up. And of course, a salute to Apollo. Going back 50 years, we're going to have 8 to 10 different Apollo astronaut veterans here. We're going to be doing an amazing presentation with them at Theater in the Woods on Friday evening. So that's a great look back NASA past. And going forward, we've got the Blue Origin, new Shepard rocket here as well.
5: You know what else we have?
4: What do we have?
5: The Blue Angels.
4: And the Blue Angels. Speaking of blue, the Blue Angels as well are performing Saturday
5: and
4: Sunday.
5: We got a lot of blue going on.
4: A lot of blue. Hey, that's our corporate color. So
5: that's the first time they've been here in how many years? It's been a long, long time.
4: For the Blues, I want to say first time ever.
5: Okay.
4: Yeah, Thunderbird's first time ever was just a few years ago.
5: Yeah. No, that's going to be spectacular. I'm a huge Blue Angels fan, so good. I can't wait to see that. I think they arrived today. Don't they, Dave?
4: I think I heard something yesterday, and I think I saw them parked down at the Whitman Terminal.
5: They're here.
4: Okay. And I think they're doing some geo-referencing marking tomorrow morning between 10 and 11, if I'm not mistaken, and then flying the show tomorrow afternoon.
5: There always seems to be some kind of a jet wake-up call about 7 a.m.
4: Yeah, early morning photo.
5: I don't think they're
4: going
5: to practice that early, but
4: no. You'll hear them coming and going.
5: Hey, we're in your hometown here. We're in your little baby, Aviation Gateway Park. I mean, 3 years now, right?
4: Yeah, Aviation Gateway Park, sponsored by Piper. This is a fantastic new venue, sort of on the north side of the grounds, northwest side of the grounds, where you'll find our drone center and our innovation center, our colleges and careers, and our forum specifically for aeronautical future. So the drone center, all things about unmanned flight, innovation center. Again, kind of amazing things in regards to unmanned flight. And we've got Kitty Hawk in there with their personal recreational flyer. Workhorse Group has their SureFly that they're showing off as well. We've got 3D printing in there. We've got a VR powered paragliding simulator. The Colleges and Career Center, Education Center, has got dozens of ways to look for pathways to aviation through advanced studies. So great place to come, fantastic venue to visit.
5: And as a matter of fact, from your venue here, for the first time in many, many years, the Airline Pilots Association is here, overdue to come back to AirVenture. And Richard Swindell is here from ALPA, Washington, National Headquarters. Good afternoon.
6: Good afternoon, Jay. I'm really pleased to be here. Thank you.
5: Thank you for joining us here on EA Radio. It is really great to have the organization back involved in everything EA, light airplanes, and because we all started there.
6: Absolutely.
5: We all started with something, less than an airliner.
4: Right, so. And what's sort of the traditional pathway for someone that's working their way up into to an ALPA pilot at this stage?
6: Well, you know, this is a great opportunity for us at EAA to come back and kind of connect with our roots, because we all start in small aircraft, and some of us find that passion to stay in general aviation or go to commercial and passenger operations. You can come from multiple avenues to get to the flight deck, and that's one of the things in your center that we're talking about over in the C-11 booth, is the multiple ways that you can get there, whether it's small aircraft and kind of working your way up, or if it's a military path that's the right way for you, or going through a university design program to get to a jet.
5: So the reason I invited ALPA was to discuss the benefits to a pilot of having an organization to represent them. And actually, it's not only even pilots that they're representing. They're really representing a lot of things to do with aviation that is common to the airline and the pilots together. And a lot of that is safety. Mm-hmm. Huge safety organization. I mean, it is the check and balance, really, for the airline when it comes to safety. And there's an education part of it. There's an aeromedical part where we have doctors that if you having any kind of a medical issue, they provide guidance and support and interface with the FAA on your behalf, which is very valuable. You know, you try and do that on your own, it's difficult.
4: You have to be a member of ALPA to fly one of the majors?
5: No. So, only if that airline is an ALPA carrier. How many carriers do we have now,
6: Richard? Right now in North America, we have 33 carriers in the U.S. and in Canada, and we have over 57,000 members. So we do have the lion's share of carriers in North America. Hmm.
5: Some airlines have their own representation. Okay. American, for example, has the APA. But they work closely with ALPA. I mean, the unions work together, especially when it comes to those things, safety and legal representation and aeromedical. And what else does ALPA offer a pilot, Richard?
6: Well, as you said, you know, the motto of Airline Pilots Association is schedule with safety. It's the bedrock of what we do. But we advocate for pilots' careers. We protect pilots' careers and certificates in the event that they are accused of wrongdoing by a government agency, by an airline, or even by an international agency. And we have the team and the expertise to do that. We also represent pilots up on Capitol Hill through not only a massive volunteer structure just like EAA has, but also through our government affairs folks that are experts on legislation.
4: So what are some of the things that you're hoping to get out of this week while ALPA is here?
6: Well, first and foremost, we're here just to engage with the broader aviation community and, again, kind of get back to our roots. In fact, I had an opportunity to fly the trimotor yesterday with Captain Cody Welsh, which is just phenomenal.
4: Yeah. Cody's a good pilot.
6: So that's it. We're here to just talk with pilots and talk with aviation enthusiasts about all things aviation.
4: Excellent.
5: Yeah, and, you know, as organizations go, I mean, the dues that I pay the organization as an airline pilot myself,
4: worth it.
5: It's well worth it. Yeah, right. Absolutely. Yeah. So what are some of the things at headquarters that attract most of your attention? Like, what is happening, you know, as far as the pilot community right now with, I know there's some contracts being negotiated. That's just a very small part of what ALPA does, though.
6: Right. Well, my group is the professional development group, so I have the opportunity to support the initiatives of our leadership, our education, our membership, and our Veterans Affairs and Furlough Assistance Committees. Okay. So a broad swath of services for our pilots. And so what we're doing here is we're talking with young people and encouraging that next generation to consider a career in the airlines or in the broader aviation industry.
4: Excellent. Good pathways. Certainly good pathways.
5: Yeah, you know, last year we talked to some of the schools.
4: Right.
5: And we talked to some of the regional airlines. And so being able to bring ALPA in as such an integral part of the process is kind of cool to do this year. We're really glad that you guys chose to come.
6: Well, we've been welcomed with open arms, and I can't tell you what a positive experience this has been, and we really look forward to a continued engagement being back next year.
5: Well, I hope you guys will come every year now.
6: Absolutely.
5: As I'm sure you do too, Dave.
4: We do too, yeah. We'd be more than happy to work with you on just about anything, sponsorship opportunities, and anything along those lines as well.
5: Yeah, that's awesome. J-Mon G, we're on the fly, Dave Champson and I, right out here on the beautiful lawn at Aviation Gateway Park. We're going to take a break, and when we come back, we're going to talk innovation.
4: One of my favorite topics.
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7: Vashon Aircraft is exhibiting at AirVenture 2018 for the first time with a Vashon Ranger, a special light sport aircraft with an interesting story around how it's priced, how it's built, and how it's expected to be used. Amy Bellesheim is their director of marketing. Amy, welcome to Oshkosh.
8: Thank you. It's great to be here.
7: So I mentioned the story behind the company. We'll get to the airplane in a minute. In fact, I'm going to ask you to take me inside. But tell me what's behind the company. Your founder is somebody we already know in GA, particularly in experimental.
8: Yep. John Terode is our CEO. You might have heard of him before. He also is the CEO for Dynon Avionics. We are two totally separate companies, but this is the first time that we've actually been here, and we just opened our doors in March of this year. So we're really excited to be here, and we've got airplanes to sell.
7: So the airplane we're talking about is the Vashon Ranger, and it is, as I mentioned earlier, an SLSA. So maximum gross weight is 1,320 pounds. It's a two-place airplane. There are four of them here at the booth. They all look a little bit different. How do you expect it to be bought and used?
8: Well, we actually want it to be a utility, you know, fun airplane to just go have a $100 hamburger. We're trying to make it fun for everyone. We want the airplane to be used for flight schools, you know, training, camping. It's an adventure plane. You know, the whole purpose of the plane was so that you could go out and get dirty in nature and get back in the airplane and not feel like you have to clean your boots off. You know, it's like the Sky Jeep. We wanted it to be, you know, useful for any occasion.
7: Do you see it being used in training also?
8: Oh, yeah. We've got quite a bit of interest from flight schools, mainly because the cost is, you know, so low that they're able to operate it, you know, lower than a 150. Lots of good reasons to use it for flight training, mainly because of cost.
7: So here's a couple of things I notice as I look at it, and we're going to bring in Ken Kruger, who's the head of design. I read it's got a Continental O200 engine, it's a tricycle gear with a castering nose wheel, it's high wing, it's got a sort of a thickening fuselage tapering back to the empennage, and it looks a lot like a Cessna 162.
9: In certain ways, yeah. You'll notice that the 162 has a strut, whereas we have a cantilever wing, and there's some definite reasons for that. The light sport rule puts airplanes in a pretty tight design space, so it's not horribly surprising that once you select a particular configuration, high wing, low wing, tri-gear, tail dragger, you know, tandem, side-by-side, you know, once you've kind of made those kind of fundamental decisions, the planes are going to end up looking not unlike one another.
7: Now, one interesting thing here is that you're already selling these for under $100,000, and I know that you're working hard to hold on to that price point. I have read that there are some interesting things, some different things that you do about the way the aircraft is built to hold on to that price point. Could you kind of talk us through that? Because that's a great part of the story.
9: Sure, yeah. It is kind of fun. And so if in a factory environment, machine time is, of course, valuable, but we want to but given the cost of labor today in the United States, and particularly in Seattle area, we really need to pay attention to the number of man hours required to assemble the airplane. So the design intent is to do as much work, have the machines do as much work as we can, and then the people, the humans, do what they do best, and that is to bring the parts together and do the assembly, and to minimize those assembly man hours. Right from the beginning all the way through to the end, we've kind of focused on novel and innovative ways to do those things. So one example is, of course, the painted metal. That's right out front. At first, I'll be very candid with you. John Terode, the owner of the company, had this vision for if we bring in painted metal and we'll be able to save the time and expense of painting. I thought it was the craziest idea in the world. And I'm glad to be proven wrong because it's pretty cool. So that's one of the things that you think about, the amount of time it takes to prep the metal surfaces and then the spray and, you know, all the environmental considerations there. So
7: you cut it with a robot. You drill it with a robot. You paint it before you assemble it.
9: Actually, the sheet metal, before the robot, the CNC machine, ever handles it, it comes in as pre-painted sheet, and the paint is protected with a vinyl coating. And so we've learned the nuances of that. We've learned the nuances of having the parts dimpled by the robot, even the parts that get hydropress form. So that's a kind of a fun little trick we learned how to do there. And it really even begins before that with the computer modeling, where the computer tools are amazing today, where we can design every hole and every part, and we know where they go, and we can tell the machines to produce it that way.
7: So you're reducing time and you're reducing labor in terms of assembly. Have you seen assembly time drop as you've kind of gotten used to it?
9: Yes, and that's really kind of the heart of what we're, the phase that we're at right now. We've worked for a number of years to get the design right, and of course with an eye towards manufacturing. And kind of where we are now is we're learning, now that we've got the design pretty well solidified, now we're learning, okay, now it's time to build this thing and get smarter and learn where and how to get those man hours out. One of the fun things that's happened is we built the airplane here, which is our production prototype, and it took this much time. And so then the next four come down, and it seems like it's really a long time, but those four airplanes have come down in terms of assembly hours, and the next four, even the guys doing the assembly are going, yeah, this is going so much better. So I think we'll see those man hours continue to shrink.
7: Are you thinking at all about doing a kit version?
9: No, not at all. Number of reasons for that. I mean, the plane was designed from the get-go to be assembled in a factory environment, and I point to the wing as one of the big things that would never work in a shop for a home builder. It's 9 meters long. It's just inches under 30 feet long. And here in America, you know, we have large shops. There's, you know, not everybody would have a 30-foot garage or shop, but you can't count on that. So a home-built airplane is necessarily designed around a smaller shop.
7: I mentioned earlier it's got a Continental O200 engine in it. That's a choice that doesn't take advantage of some of the latest things that have happened in GA airplane engines. What's the thinking there?
9: The thinking with the O200 is it is a known quantity. It will appeal to kind of traditionalists in the light aircraft world. Its virtue is its simplicity and its reliability. There are no, as with our lives, every decision has consequences, and the following decisions, you know, our lives are a series of difficult decisions. And aircraft design is the same thing, you know, you just wring your hands over certain things and, you know, pluses and minuses all the way around.
7: Ken, thanks so much for spending time with us, and I'm going to walk over and get in the airplane with Amy.
8: Why don't you hop in the pilot seat here, and I'll just stand behind you. That way you can see what we're doing here, and I'll kind of walk you through the cockpit.
9: Sure.
8: So one thing you'll notice is the seat is fixed, so you can't move the seat, but the rudder pedals move to you. And one of the things that we were really adamant about this airplane is to making it fit any shape and size. So if you're short like me, I like to sit high in the seat, so I add a couple cushions underneath the seat. We have some triangular shape, you know, wedge cushions that bring you up a little bit. And then of course I'm only 5'6", so I bring the rudder pedals as far forward as you can, and that's a really comfortable position for me. For someone like you who's a little bit taller, we can push the rudder pedals forward, give you a little more room.
7: So there are struts diagonally that go from the upper corners of the view out front down to the center. Those are fuel lines, right?
8: Yeah, there's fuel lines in here, and then this is also the structure itself.
7: And the panel has one large LCD and zero round gauges.
8: Yep, exactly. Everything from the circuit breakers are electric.
7: Two sticks, one for each. Plenty of headroom, really more than I would have expected.
8: Yeah, we got plenty of headroom here, and, you know, like I said, you'd have to adjust your seat height in order, you know, if you were tall, we can move you down. If you're short, we can move you up.
7: Now, I think I read that the seats fold back so you can sleep in here.
8: Yeah, the seats fold forward 90 degrees. We'll take out the cushions here. The whole thing folds forward, and if you get, you know, some comfy blankets and stuff, you can put them right down and sleep. Two people can fit in here. And Ken is 6'3", and he fits perfectly.
7: Toe brakes?
8: Yep, we have toe brakes.
7: And the front wheel, the nose wheel is castoring, right?
8: Yes.
7: I got to tell you, it's very comfortable. And in closing the door, there's plenty of room side to side?
8: Oh, yeah. You and I will probably have about, I don't know, almost a foot of shoulder room. And it's really nice to have that, especially flying cross country, especially doing training. You know, when I was teaching in a 150, you're squished up against the guy next to you. And this one, you're able to just move your shoulders out and just feel really comfortable and relaxed.
7: So Ken Kruger's come back over, head of design. So it's certainly very comfortable to sit in. There's plenty of space. How many of these do you think you can make a month?
9: Oh, boy. We're currently at less than five a month now. Of course, the potential is there to build as many as the market will demand, but it's going to be a process getting up to whatever that ultimate rate is. If you talk to John Turod, he's got some pretty ambitious ideas as to how many we can build a month, and I think he's as we learn how to build them, I think we'll get the machines and the people and the facility in place to grow with that demand and that ability to punch them out real quick.
7: So that's Ken Kruger, head of design for Vashon Aircraft, and we've been talking also with Amy Bellesheim, head of marketing. Thanks for being with us on EAA Radio, talking about the Vashon Ranger exhibiting for the first time at AirVenture 2018. For EAA Radio, I'm Stuck Mike.
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1: We are on the fly at the Fun Fly Zone. It's a Friday at the Fun Fly Zone on a fantastic weather Friday here at AirVenture 2024. Tim Bogenhagen is the staff liaison for the Fun Fly Zone with EAA, and he's co-hosting with me today down here in this beautiful farm environment that the Ultralights area always has been. And we've got another segment starting now in a different area of this type of flying. We just talked to Larry with the Kit Fox, which is more of a traditional aircraft.
0: Yep. Yeah, light sport.
1: But there, as you said in the beginning of the show, are many other facets of the
0: all
1: of this
0: different
1: type of
0: sorts
1: flying.
0: Of flying machines, isn't there?
1: Right, and one of them is powered paragliders, mm-hmm. right? Otherwise known as PPG.
0: PPG paramotors, I think, is sometimes referred to as. There's several different names to them, right? So we have two paramotor pilots with us, Justin and Alexis, and they're got multi-roles that they take care of during the show here. For first and foremost, they're EAA volunteers, and they are on the flight line coordinating the operations of the paramotors and powered parachutes during the flight time of those operations on the runway. So first and foremost, volunteers, thumbs up. Thank
1: awesome.
0: You so much
1: Thank
0: for
1: you.
0: All you do. Yeah, and then they're also exhibitors. They have a company where they train and teach all about paramotors, and they're also part of a team. So, you know, they're a trifecta of knowledge about paramotors. So, Justin,
10: yeah,
0: please welcome. Thank
10: yeah,
0: you for being with us.
10: Thank you for having us on, Alexis and I.
11: Yep.
10: So we wear a lot of hats around here at EAA, Oshkosh, AirVenture. You know, every year, you know, I just can't wait to get here and spend a week volunteering and helping and bringing paramotors to everybody. So new this year is us being vendors. We thought, you know, we've been volunteering, and we have a lot of friends out in there in the ultralight vendor area that are volunteering or vendors. And we thought, you know, this year we'll try to, you know, bring our company here, showcase it, and then we're in such close proximity to Michigan, where we're based out of, that a lot of people come here from Michigan and are looking for instructors or how to get into powered paragliding in their area. So
1: let's tell the listeners, what is a powered paraglider? Let's start from the basics.
10: Yeah, so powered paragliding comes from paragliding. It's the motored version of it. So we fly underneath what's called a paraglider. And when you bring the motor portion into it, that is a powered paraglider, or PPG. So paragliding is a sport that is, it's a canopy type flight. You know, a lot of people confuse PPCs and PPGs. They're two different aircraft. Like a PPC, you might see them.
1: Which is a
10: powered parachute.
1: Okay.
10: They would be steering the canopy with their feet, and they fly underneath a more rectangular design.
0: And they're sitting in a cart too, right?
10: And they're sitting in a cart with wheels.
0: Yeah.
10: Ram air parachute, and we fly a inflatable airfoil. So that's the paraglider. So as it comes up overhead, the air enters those leading edge cells there and fills the whole glider up with air, and then the paramotor on your back, you start adding thrust. Thrust equals speed. Speed equals lift, and we can run into the sky, because what we do as foot launch paraglider pilots is we run into the sky.
0: This is what I was talking about before, about the dream of actually just running into the sky and being a bird on your own, you know. And you got air basically providing your wing. Isn't
10: right.
0: that something? A rigid wing full of air is what's providing the magic of flight and that lift. You guys must, every day, I bet you run into the air, you're just like, how can I be doing this?
10: It's the childhood dream come true. We have all had that dream. At night, you know, whenever flying, your arms are out to the side, and you're looking down, flying over your hometown, and you can just see everything right beneath you. That is powered paragliding. I fly in what feels like a camping chair, you know, up in the sky, and I can look between my legs and see the ground. I can fly as high up, you know. I mean, you could fly so high that you can't breathe, but
0: how
10: we don't
0: fast
10: go there.
0: Do they go?
10: So airspeed is going to be anywhere from 20 miles an hour to about 35, 40 miles an hour, depending on the glider that you fly. So all the magic in a paramotor isn't in the motor itself and the amount of thrust you push, but it's all in the style of wing and the shape of the glider.
1: Oh, okay. So that determines the difference between the different ships is the type of wing.
10: Correct. And, I mean, you see that on different types of aircraft, right? Different wings, different performance. So Alexis and I, we fly, you know, higher performance, more dynamically unstable type gliders for more active type flying, aerobatics, things like that. And then beginners, when they get into the sport, they want to fly a simple glider that teaches, you know, good habits and builds a good pilot with a lot of confidence from just taking off and landing and having something that's dynamically stable.
1: Now let's talk about somebody who's a little older, like me. Uh-huh. I'm older than you, and I'm not as in physically good a shape as you are, or the two of you. So would I really be able to do this? I mean, how long do I have to run with this pack on my back?
10: As long as you keep moving forward in a straight line, you can fly a paramotor, all right? So it is not about, like, all-out sprint. We're actually using the thrust of the motor to help propel us and push us forward. Your legs are simply the landing gear keeping you away from the ground there. So as long as you can physically wear the paramotor, have the right aptitude and skill, we can teach you to fly this. I taught my daughter how to fly a paramotor when she was 14 years old and her friend when she was 13 years old. So we have young students, and I have students of mine that foot launch. They're into their 70s.
1: Okay.
0: I'm curious how Alexa got into paramotoring. How did you get into it, Alexis?
11: So I started with fixed wing aviation. I got a handful of flight hours. I was working at an airport in Colorado, and it was just a dream to fly my whole life. And I got there. I could afford about one flight lesson every paycheck. So 1 hour every 2 weeks wasn't really going to cut it, and I was going to school for accounting. So it didn't really fit my career path. I didn't know how I was going to continue with the fixed wing flying. So I ended up stopping that flight training, but I still wanted to fly something. And I was actually here at AirVenture. I think it was my fifth or so year coming to AirVenture, my first year volunteering. I went to volunteer at aircraft parking, and it was right beneath the paramotor pattern.
1: So vintage parking.
11: Yeah. So yeah. I was actually the first year at the South 40.
1: Okay,
11: so I was
1: down
11: there at the South 40. We had big rainstorms, so no aircraft to park. So we were sitting idle getting to watch all of the paramotors fly over us. And I had seen it online because I had just converted a van to travel around in, and I wanted something to fly while I was on my adventure. So sitting there on the ground watching all of them fly above me, it's like, yep, this is something that I want to try. So after not going into training for 7 months, I did decide to write the check and go find training 2 months afterward. And then it's kind of the rest is history after that.
1: Did you find it here?
11: I did not. So here I talked to a handful of people, and then I ended up calling a school down in Texas and went down to train with them. And since I was mobile at that point, I ended up staying down in Texas at the school I trained with. I had an aircraft dispatcher certificate, so right away I was able to help him teach airspace and weather kind of better than he taught me. So, and ended up having basically a 2.5 year internship where I was working there and helping out. And then came up to Michigan, met Justin when we started flying on the Arrhythmia team. First show that we had was here at the Twilight Flight Fest at Oshkosh.
1: Before we talk about Arrhythmia real quick, let's talk about your business here.
10: Yes, so Leading Edge PPG, that is the flight school that Alexis and I started. This is our third season, correct? So we've both been training for years beyond that. Like, I think this is my eighth year training people how to fly powered paragliding. So we are at a field that's close to my house in Three Rivers, Michigan. And it's a beautiful place, nice big long grass strip, open area. And we have a 10-day course. So people call us, they sign up for a course.
1: How much is it?
10: It's $3,000.
1: Okay.
10: I supply all
1: That's
10: the school equipment.
1: Reasonable, yeah.
10: So you're about $15,000 to $16,000 with all the equipment and training to learn this form of aviation.
1: But so you can go to the school for $3,000, decide whether or not you like
10: correct.
1: It, and then pursue the different wings, the different, you know, but then you'll know something about them.
10: Yeah, and that's important to us that you use, you know, school equipment. For one, you know, we know it's safe. We know how it acts and how it performs. It's going to keep, you know, the pilot safe. Two is there's a lot of unknowns with this. People don't know how to, you know, what the correct equipment is to buy. So through the course that we provide, it's not all just practical skill out on the field, but there's a lot of theoretical knowledge that you need to know. Airspace, for instance, like how does that pertain to ultralight flying? Weather, how does that pertain to ultralight powered paragliding? So we teach these throughout the course, and then by the time we're done with the course, you're flying, you'll be able to make level-headed, you know, knowledgeable decisions on your own on what equipment you need to buy, and then we help you with that as well.
1: Okay, cool. Well, I'll tell you what, we're going to take a break, and then we're going to come back, talk about arrhythmia a little bit.
10: Sounds great.
1: Which is part of the Flight Fest down here in Fun Fly Zone. J-Mont G, we are down at the Fun Fly Zone in south end of Air Venture towards the South 40. Come down and check it out. Ride a tram, walk on down. We'll be right back. 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
15: And joining us now is someone whose job is making sure that all of you visitors to Oshkosh know that Oshkosh has lots and lots to offer, not just EAA. Amy Albright is the Executive Director of the Oshkosh Convention and Visitors Bureau. And Amy, how are you this morning?
16: I am doing great. This is quite a view. I'm very impressed with the setup here. I love being here. Thank you for having me.
15: And happy birthday.
16: Oh, thank you. I can tell the whole world I'm celebrating with 700,000 of my closest friends out here.
15: There you go. Yes. So, before you joined up with Discover Oshkosh or the Convention Visitors Bureau, you've been a lifelong resident of Oshkosh. You were with the YMCA for a number of years as well.
16: I was. I just passed a YMCA tent, and I was thinking, I remember doing the fundraising out here when they get nonprofits get to come out here and sell water and make money for their organizations. So it was kind of coming full circle, and yeah, it's so fun being out here.
15: So how many years have you been involved here on the ground?
16: Yeah, so this is, I think, going on my ninth year, which is pretty crazy. And every year I am amazed. I'm not an aviation enthusiast in theory. Mm-hmm. I am in heart.
15: Okay.
16: Nobody needs me to fly an airplane or even be – I can be a passenger. Okay. But, I mean, just seeing everybody arrive and just pure joy on people's faces, even as I was walking across the grounds to get here, you just see kids taking pictures of planes and cars, and it's the coolest thing. Coolest thing.
15: Your YMCA experience, how did that kind of trend into what you're doing now?
16: Yeah, so I mean, when I worked at the Y, I worked in fundraising, I worked in communications, worked with people, and that is what we do, obviously, in the Convention and Visitors Bureau world. We're trying to connect people to our town, and you know, people are coming from all over the world. Yesterday I was selling shuttle passes at UW Oshkosh, and it's kind of a long story how I landed there yesterday, but people from Sweden, Alaska, Montana, Iran, India, I mean, people just from all over the world landing and staying in our dorms on campus, and just everyone's so happy to be here. And so I think just my skills from a standpoint of just being able to deal with people and connecting are really what it's all about. Yeah.
15: Excellent. How did you become Oshkosh's biggest ambassador?
16: Well, I truly believe we have one of the most special places in the world. If you've ever traveled outside of Oshkosh, which I know you have, I know many of our listeners have, Oshkosh has this crazy connection. So if you wear an Oshkosh hat, if you wear an Oshkosh t-shirt, you are bound to be stopped. And maybe that happens with everybody, but I feel like there's this weird connection to Oshkosh that almost everybody has. So if it's not AirVenture or you know, EAA, it is Oshkosh Bagash, it's Oshkosh Truck, it's somebody's grandma, it is Lake Winnebago. I mean, it can be whatever you think might connect people back here. And I just am so proud to be from here and so proud to be able to promote this. I think people hear about AirVenture and they think, it's this little air show. And even people who live here, I think just the more that they pay attention and the more that we talk about this and talk about, you know, the impact it has in our community, when they drive by, they're like, do you know there's a lot of cars out there already? I'm like, yeah, we know. But it's people pay attention to it, and it's a pretty cool thing we have going here.
15: Good. And where exactly is your booth located on the grounds?
16: So I say we're staffed. Now I can say we're staffed in three locations in Oshkosh this week. So our booth is right next to the main tower. So where the sign says busiest airport in the world, we are right there, and we are there every day staffing that booth. We have information. We can give you information about Oshkosh. So if you need a recommendation on a restaurant or something like that, but we're also here as a service to EAA and providing information on the ground. So if you need a map, if you need the daily news, if you need to know where the bathroom is, we can help you. And then we're also staffed at our office downtown Oshkosh. So we're at 100 North Main. You can stop in there. We're there from 8:30 to 4. And we're providing information, again, maps, recommendations, anything you might need. And then we are also now on at the Culver Center on the campus of UW Oshkosh selling shuttle passes. So we can help you there as well.
15: Excellent. With those three locations, you have quite a bit of outreach. But, okay, so what happens next Monday? Because when I worked for EAA, that was always a question people had. Is like, what do you do for the other 51 weeks? But this is a hopping place the other 51 weeks as well. What are some of the highlights of Oshkosh that AirVenture visitors might not know about?
16: Absolutely. So we are a busy destination year-round. And one thing I always like to point out is that while AirVenture is a really busy week, one week a year, EAA is a crazy tourism generating machine all year long with events, programs, museum, all the things going on. We have a very big concert series coming up. We're so excited. It's the third year of Crossroads 41, and that's a country music festival that will happen the first weekend in August. We kick off that Thursday night with Zach Brown Band, and then that Friday is Lainey Wilson, and then Saturday night is Jason Aldean. So that is going to be an amazing, fun time. So we will just jump right into promoting that. Also, that Sunday, they're doing their first year of rock, so it'll be just a one-day event. They'll have Daughtry, Breaking Benjamin. I mean, it's going to be a rocking good time. That happens really close to us.
15: Right.
16: We just finished up the largest grass volleyball tournament in the world right before AirVenture. That happens. It's called the Wapaka Boat Ride Volleyball Tournament. It doesn't happen in Wapaka. It's not a boat ride. It's a volleyball tournament that happens in Oshkosh, but it's a huge event. And then, of course, we're just helping people discover Oshkosh if they're coming here for business travel, if they're coming here for a family reunion, maybe it's a class reunion, maybe they're just visiting their parents, maybe they're moving here, whatever it is, we're always trying to provide information and promotional aspects to put Oshkosh top of mind for everybody.
15: The Event City.
16: And we go by any name. People will say, aren't you Oshkosh on the water anymore? I'm like, we are whatever you want us to be. Yes.
15: And you should also come in the winter, because if you've never been to a fishery, you have not lived.
16: Yes, and what I love about our big lakes, so we have Lake Winnebago connected by the Fox River to Lake Butamore and up, you know, an entire entire other land. But our lakes become very usable in the winter when ice forms, and that becomes a whole nother jam. We had our first legal bar on the ice that ever existed in Wisconsin. and I'd say legal because I don't know, that's how it was classified. But we have a local distillery, Sturgeon Spirits, that did that, and that actually went viral. Fox News picked that up, their weather channel, and it was distributed like all over. And people think the ice is a pretty big deal. So we definitely encourage you to come here year-round.
15: And tourism is a very big part of the economy here. And just some recent figures have been published about the actual economic impact, not just of EIA, but tourism in general. And how did that play out for Oshkosh and Winnebago County?
16: Yeah, so Winnebago County fared really great. So we always get the numbers from the state, and it always comes a year late. But we were up in like every category, visitor spending. We were one of the biggest growth spots in the state, actually. AirVenture, we have to thank for a lot of that. So I think you know this, but and you probably have been talking about this, but the economic impact, they just completed a new study, and the new number is $257 million over a 5-county radius, which is incredible. Yeah. And I was telling your friends inside, as I was walking out here, I can't look at the grounds without thinking about all the money that's being spent. And I mean that very, you know, I'm very thankful. But, you know, all of these booths that are set up with beautiful flowers, I mean, you're talking about landscapers getting business. You're talking about caterers, the ice trucks that are coming and delivering the ice. Shout out to Serve Ice in Oshkosh. That's actually my uncle owns that. And there's just the gas that's being bought, the food that's being bought, the hotels that are being stayed at. It just, the souvenirs that are being bought, it's just, it's incredible. But the best thing is all these people making memories in Oshkosh and hopefully going back and talking about that. The social media that happens this week is, we can't keep up. We cannot keep up. It is so fun. It's everything from kids seeing a plane for their first time to a 99-year-old war veteran that is here experiencing AirVenture maybe for multiple times, or, you know, the honor flight that will go out on Friday. I mean, you just can't make it up. I mean, the Arizona Cardinals were here yesterday, which I wish it was the Green Bay Packers.
15: And I said the same thing.
16: I mean, whatever, but I'll take the NFL any day of the week.
15: There you go. With the tourism and the people you've met, is there one story that just kind of sticks out in your mind when people say, well, what's it like to be at AirVenture and meeting all these people?
16: Oh, my gosh. I mean, there's so many stories. I'm going to tell you a little story that might seem very tiny, but it was just a big deal. And I don't know if you have social media, but maybe you can put this kid out there. But so we're selling shuttle passes. I was wearing an Oshkosh hat. He came up 10 years old and said, I love your hat. Where can I get one of those? Confident kid. And I said, give me your number and I'll try to hook you up. I don't know if I have this exact one. So I texted him, found the hat, gave him a little gift bag, and I just have to show you this kid. So his name is Marcus. I feel like this kid is going places. He sent me this picture. So for those listeners who can't see it, he's wearing a little flight suit and his Oshkosh hat and his aviator glasses, which I had one pair left. Yep. I mean, this was just sort of a miracle. And he just was so excited to be here. And I just think the free admission that EAA has been providing for kids
15: from Boeing
16: just has really blown up sort of that family sector, and you know, grandparents bringing their grandkids, and just all of that is amazing. And then I have to just say the people that have been coming for years and years. I just, you know, I had a group of people from South Africa that have been coming, and they can't wait to get to Kelly's and have a beer. Yep. And I mean, it's just, it's amazing. It's just
15: good.
16: Amazing.
15: If folks want to keep track of what's going on in Oshkosh, what's the best way to do it?
16: Yes. So follow us on Discover Oshkosh. You can follow us on Facebook, Instagram. We also have a great website that you can get tons of information, discoveroshkosh.com. It will lead you to visit oshkosh.com. They're all the same. You can always give us a call, 920-303-9200. Stop by any of our locations. We're right on the grounds next to the tower, and we're always happy to provide information about really anything.
15: Well, there you have it. Oshkosh's greatest ambassador, Amy Albright, Executive Director of Discover Oshkosh. Congratulations on another successful year so far.
16: Yes.
15: And let's close out the week in style.
16: I love it. I love it. Thank you so much for having me.
15: All right. This is From the Stand, and you're listening to EIA Radio.
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1: On the fly at the Fun Fly Zone, and boy, it is fun down here. They're throwing water balloons at each other. They're doing all kinds of crazy stuff down here.
0: I bet that feels good if you get hit by a water balloon.
1: Today,
0: doesn't it?
1: Probably. Yeah. This is fairly warm and a beautiful sunny day.
0: Mm-hmm.
1: Tim Bogenhagen, who is the staff liaison for the Fun Fly Zone with the EAA, is co-hosting with me today for our

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1: Ultralife Field, and we put on our paramotors, and we have a demonstrations team. So I think Arrhythmia has been going for about, this is our fourth season. We debuted at Oshkosh here 4 years ago, and have our team's grown. We've been hired, contracted by other directors of air shows to travel around and do this awesome thing that brings, you know, paramotor to people with a formation type flying. We have lights, we have fireworks, pyro on our paramotors, and it looks fun.
2: Really fun. Now, it's not aerobatics, is it? You're just a demonstration of the paramotor capabilities.
1: Absolutely. Yeah. You know, one of the things that we wanted to show people is, like, you can do this. So we make it look safe and fun, because this is a sport that everybody can do. You know, things like aerobatics, it's just too much, and people get, you know, scared seeing paramotors going upside down and having smoke coming off of it. So,
3: well, what happens to a paramotor when you stall the wing?
1: Well, so unusual attitudes is kind of hard. You have to put it into that. Like, this is a stable aircraft to fly. It is, you're basically swinging underneath of a glider, and it's dynamically stable. So you really can't, like, go to full power and climb and get into a situation where you stall it. But if you were to do that, there is ways. I mean, you can take courses. It's called SIV, which will teach you how to recover from things like that. It's just, it's not a normal situation to get into with a powered paraglider. It's a very safe form of aviation to fly.
3: Awesome. So let's encourage everybody to come down to Fun Fly Zone and watch that show. Is it tonight and then also Saturday as
2: it's,
3: well?
2: It's tonight, starting at 8 o'clock, 8 p.m. in the Fun Fly Zone.
3: Okay.
2: Yep.
3: Sir. All right.
2: Grass
3: yeah.
2: Runway.
3: All right.
2: Yeah.
3: Well, thank you very much for joining us on EA Radio today. Appreciate it. Both of you. We'll come by and check out your booth.
1: Can't wait.
3: All right. So, Tim, there's another segment of this that we want to talk about. There's so much going on down
2: another
3: here.
2: Another form of flight.
3: Another form of flight.
2: It's a whole different configuration of aircraft. And it's, to me, one of the most intriguing. I'm a motorcyclist. And weight shift aircraft is all about shifting your weight under a wing, right? And you're pivoting on one hang point, and it's like when you're doing it, it's like you're feeling where you're going in it, kind of like a motorcycle. And I brought in John Glenn here, not spelled the famous way, but I'm sorry. And John is with Larry Mednick from Evolution Aircraft, and they manufacture aircraft. So John is a long time pilot. So, John, thanks a lot for being with us here.
4: Thank you.
3: Let's start out by telling the listeners, since they can't see, what is a weight shift trike?
4: A weight shift trike is a hang glider type wing specifically built to carry the extra weight for a substantial engine. I'm blessed enough to have a 100 horse trike, and it's a lot of fun. And I have, but it's built specifically for the purpose, and you shift your weight. A lot of times people think shifting your weight doesn't sound like it's fast enough or effective enough, but the whole wing warps and changes shape. And it feels a lot like putting your hand out the window of a car. And most people know how to fly your hand out the window of the car. And by moving that bar, if the wing was your hand, that's how you control it. You can move it up and down and left and right. You pretty much pull the direction you want to go.
2: It sounds very complex from a design standpoint, so I'm curious to hear from Larry that aspect of it from a design standpoint, because it looks like a very simple aircraft, but yet I think there's a lot more to it in the design, isn't there?
5: Well, you know, to build something that's already manufactured and designed and tested that works, it is a very, very simple application. But I can remember spending over 5 years to build the Rival S-Wing. That was one of my projects early on in the mid-2000 era. And you learn a lot. You do a lot of experimenting, and there is a lot to it. Just making so many changes to get the flight characteristics just how you want it. And then getting other input, because you kind of get lost in your own wing. And you're so proud of it, and you hand it off to you know, somebody else, and they're like, well, you know, it stalls a little funny. It does, you know, and so there's a lot of design that goes into these designs. The wing I'm flying here at Oshkosh.

0: this year was developed 26 years ago, and we're still using it today. It's had a couple of tweaks and updates, but I'd say it's 98% of its original design. So they're very simple to build, very simple to look at, but there's a lot of design that went into it to get it to where it is today.
1: Sounds like a lot of flight testing also.
2: Yeah,
0: for sure. Absolutely. Yeah.
2: But this aircraft, though, when you buy a kit, we're talking about a kit, right?
0: Actually, we specialize in turnkey, ready-to-fly aircraft, and most of our customers will opt for us to do the certification if it's getting N-numbered, or even on our Part 103 ultralights, we'll do the break-in on the engine, the test flights, and then we actually tune them. Just like if you went out and bought a baby grand piano, you'd want it tuned by a piano tuner. Well, I'm a wing tuner, and we can make the wing fly totally different. We can make them a little more stable, a little bit more nimble, a little bit faster, a little bit slower based on tuning. So we do all of that and really hand the keys over. And then we videotape our students doing their solo flights, and we have hundreds of those videos on our YouTube channel.
1: Right on the YouTube channel. I got to check that out.
2: Where are you guys located?
0: We're based in Zephyr Hills, Florida. It's just outside of Tampa, Florida. And so we train 365 days a year pretty much.
1: How long have you been in business?
0: It's hard to say which business. I've been flying for 24 years now. I've been involved in helping other manufacturers correct design flaws and help improve their design products since the very early 2000s. In 2006, I started working with Apollo, and then it was 2009 that we debuted Evolution, which was an all-American-built super trike, and it really set a standard that I don't believe has been surpassed today. It's still the pinnacle in weight shift today.
1: Super trike. Jeff, super trike. I haven't heard that term.
0: What does that mean, right?
1: So let me, what does super trike mean?
0: That is a trike that has complete wind protection. You could literally light a match in the cockpit at 100 miles per hour. It's a triple-digit trike that can cruise at over 100 miles per hour. Things like synthetic vision, roll trim, speed trim. And you'd think that that would be the highly sought-after trike. And as it turns out, we've come out with simpler, slower, low and slow type of aircraft that don't cost as much and can take off shorter and fly in the 40 and 50 mile an hour range. That seems to be the heart of America.
1: Some people just still want that ultralight style, low and slow, get up 20 miles maybe at the most from your airport, come back and land. But I know you don't always do that, because I've heard sometimes where you fly from Florida to Oshkosh in those super trikes.
0: Yeah, we do, and those are the trikes that we take. When we bring up our slower trikes, they come up from Florida, but in the back of a trailer.
1: Right.
0: And they set up real quick and easy, which is great, but we have flown my head flight instructor, Wes Fry. He's 74 now. He's out here flying his pants off, and he's flown up from Tampa to Wisconsin and back 2,500 miles round trip 10 years in a row with his wife, and they're still married.
1: That's fantastic. 10 years in a row, 2,500 mile.
2: It's fantastic. So for someone like me, let's take me for example. People are listening to the show. They're thinking, huh, weight shift trikes and PPGs and these things. I have what I consider to be a common man's fear of falling. So I can go up to the edge of a balcony as long as it's up to about my chest, just below my neck, but not my waist. What kind of experience is this? Do you have any of these sensations where, now I can fly an open door cub all day long with, you know, strapped in, but, you know, I have something around me. It sounds like something with an enclosure would be for me.
0: Yeah, absolutely. And I had a friend of mine, Cliff Ryder, a famous base jumper, once told me, he says, it's not that people are afraid of heights, they're afraid of falling.
2: Yes, that is right. Most people are not afraid of heights, actually, but almost everybody's afraid of falling.
0: You get four-pointed into a real nice, substantial pilot seat, and you're probably good to go either way. Now, some of our aircraft are completely wide open, not even a windshield in front of you, and there's nothing around your body. And then some of our other models, we have four different models, have a complete roll cage around us. And if I get somebody a little bit skittish, for sure, that nice roll cage, and they can kind of grab onto one of the roll cage bars, definitely puts them at ease. But it's not the same as standing on the edge of a cliff where you might feel like you're going to fall into the Grand Canyon when you're strapped into a seat and you feel secure. And, of course, it's really all about trusting the aircraft that you're in. And once they gain that trust, I think those fears kind of go out the window.
2: So let's talk a little bit about the process of an intro flight. Because obviously, you know, you're going to need to do it. It would be hard for me to say it looks cool. I think I want to do that.
1: How do you do it, though?
2: It's a substantial investment. Anything nowadays, even a motorcycle, is a substantial investment. So yeah. So I want to try it. And real quick, let's just hit on what we do.
0: One of the beautiful things about the trike is that not only can we get you up for an introductory flight, let you take the controls, but as soon as we've done 20 minutes, and I know that you understand the word let go, and we're good with that, we're going to go ahead and put you in the front seat. We're going to get strapped into the pilot seat up front, and you're going to be doing all of your training in the front seat through to the point of silent solo. So it's not somebody on the ground radio tuning, you know, hey, pull this or do that.
2: Right.
0: We're with you, just like if you learned in a Cessna.
2: Perfect. So let's, real quick, your website address, if somebody wants to look into this, where do they go?
0: EvolutionTrikes.com.
2: That's easy. Thank you very much for joining us today, guys.
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4: This is Digital Dave.
5: And I'm Fast Eddie.
4: A little behind the curve there.
5: A little. Well, hey. Sorry about that. Yeah. You said 1 minute.
4: I did. I lied.
5: I'm going to smack you.
4: Joining us, we have some more people from NACA, the National Air Traffic Control Association.
5: Right.
4: Did I get that right?
6: You did get it right,
4: yes,
6: sir.
4: Yeah.
5: Amazing. This
4: I
5: is
4: want
5: the first
4: a gold
5: thing.
4: Star. Anyway, we have Ray, who unofficially has the last name it can be.
5: Yeah.
4: And Sean Smith. Hi, guys. How are we doing?
5: Good. Wait a minute. You
6: pretty
5: forgot
6: good,
5: one. We have Megan Just
4: Megan
5: Pictures.
4: Megan Just Pictures, yes.
5: Yeah.
4: She's hiding. How's the airspace been treating us? Are we paying attention? Are we doing what you tell us to do?
6: Yeah.
4: That's good. I've always wanted to know. I've heard that working this show is like a real badge, and it's almost like a lottery system or something to come here. Is that true?
7: I don't know about having a lottery. I mean, we all volunteer, and selections are made. A lot of cases, we pay for our own way down here. We have
4: just
7: to
4: like
7: leave while we come down here as well. So a lot of us, Ray and myself, we love doing pilot outreach and to be able to help impact the communities, to be able to help use the system better. Help us be able to. Well, what do pilots need from us, and what do they need from? What do we need to get from them, and what do they need from us? So help bridge that gap.
4: Okay, as a student pilot, what would you recommend I do? Where do I start learning how to work with you guys?
7: Obviously, working with your CFIs directly to see what their expertise is as far as being able to talk with us. But I love knowing when I have a student pilot. Whether you guys let us know on frequency or putting in the remarks, because what we'll do is if I find out you're a student pilot traveling, I'll update your flight plan. That way, every controller down the line also knows that you're a student pilot. Especially a first time, first cross country, whatever you're doing, we'll normally coordinate that down the line. So if I'm passing someone off to Ray, I'll let him know as well. That way, he knows what's going on too. So we can, take extra care.
4: Right, right. Know that we're probably going to make a mistake.
7: Yeah, and we're here for you. We don't want you to be afraid to talk to us. We want you to be very comfortable being able to talk to us.
4: That helps. But, I mean, so many student pilots are just afraid of the radio in general.
7: I feel like they can be. And hopefully, like, again, doing this type of outreach that we do, we can hopefully, you know, bring those walls down.
6: Not be afraid to talk to us.
4: Yeah.
6: Come for a visit.
4: Well, it's that thing where you hear all these smooth pilots on the radio, and you're like, you don't want to do that. You always want to sound like you're great, you're professional, but there's room for us little guys, right?
6: Oh, yeah.
7: Oh, always.
6: Yeah.
7: Always.
4: How long have you guys been controllers? We'll default to the easy questions.
6: 10 years for me. I'm at Tri-Cities, East Tennessee.
4: Okay.
7: And I've been, I'm at Albuquerque Center. I've been working for, it'll be at the end of the month, 19 years that I've been there.
4: Wow.
5: I was going to say, what possessed you to become an air traffic controller? It's a very stressful job.
6: Pilot for a long time. I was a full-time flight instructor, and I kind of came to that path of either going to the airlines, and then a bunch of my buddies bid on air traffic, so I bid on air traffic also, and I still flight instruct part-time. I like to do both. Not two full-time jobs, but it's fun. It's fun being on the other side.
4: Yeah, the scenario just popped into my head. You're a pilot. You're buzzing along. And you come across a brand new air traffic controller.
6: Yeah.
4: And you, I'm sure you can tell immediately.
6: You can, yeah.
4: And then it's like, okay, do I mess with this guy? Or what do I handle this here?
6: Yeah, it's funny. You don't think about training on the air traffic side until you're in air traffic, you know? So yeah. Just kind of like there's the student pilot version of training. There's tons of on-the-job training at every facility, no matter where you go. It can take a couple of years to become fully certified where you're not plugged in with somebody else, you know?
4: Do you work your way up? Like, do they send you to smaller markets and then you can work your way to the bigger airports? Or
6: it kind of depends. For me, if you get the terminal track, yeah, you typically go to a smaller level facility. And if you want to move up from there, you can bid and move up from there. In the center track, all the centers are relatively busy. So from that, that's a little bit of a different side.
4: Yeah, well, he used to live in the Philly area, but anyway, yeah, that's crowded skies. crowded skies. So, and then you throw in a presidential TFR every now and then, and everybody gets confused.
5: Yeah. Or a major sporting event, NASCAR or football, something like that.
4: Well, there's not too much NASCAR in Philadelphia.
5: No, but there is up in Pennsylvania and all over the South.
4: That's true.
5: And you've got to be careful. I mean, Atlanta Motor Speedway is right next to an airport.
6: No, Bristol's right next to Tri-Cities.
5: Yeah.
6: 5 miles from the field.
5: Right.
6: Yeah.
5: And what they do at that airport is they put in a temporary control tower for the NASCAR Air Force.
4: Really? At the track?
5: At the airport that's within walking distance.
4: Oh, so it's a non-towered airport.
5: It is.
4: Oh, okay. Yeah. That's different.
5: They put a temporary up. They roll it up. They inflate it. Boom.
4: Yeah. An auto air traffic controller pops up.
5: Have you ever had any experiences where you've had a pilot that was just really ornery and you yourself personally wanted to talk to them when they got on the ground because they just didn't follow anything?
7: I've had a couple in my career. The one that comes to mind for me was I work east of El Paso, so West Texas, and we get a lot of dry lines through there. And it's amazing how there'll be holes in those weathers, and the weather people won't want to get through it, and pilots will try to push through it. And there was two pilots that I've worked just over two separate years. And just warning them, I don't want you to go through this hole. And they're like, well, we're going to try it. And to go on the south side probably would have cost them another maybe, I'd say 40, 50 miles, and get their itis. It's a real thing. And I had to talk to him. I probably went back to him 7 times, and I was like, I really do not recommend you go through there. And he's like, well, we want to try it, center. And I was like, no, let's just not do it. And I ended up giving him the sign heading just to go around it. Where I know that he was kind of upset about it, but I'd rather be safe than be sorry with them.
4: Yep.
7: It's going to cost an extra maybe 40 minutes or so on his flight plan, but in the end, it could have saved a bad situation. Plus, when I have carriers flying over saying that hole was closing rapidly, you probably had less than 5 minutes on that hole before it just enclosed completely.
5: And of course, once that hole closes in, he's in trouble.
7: He's in trouble, yeah.
4: What are they called? Sucker holes?
5: Yes, sucker holes.
4: Yeah. I worked with an engineer, and he told me a story where he's in an early on in his career. He was flying with the boss of the company, and they're in a four-place, and they're heading into weather. They're being advised to go around it, but the guy's like, "Nah, gonna go right through it,"
7: Yeah.
4: So he says, "We're in the back, white knuckling, scared to death." And then on the headphones, they hear the air traffic guy saying, "Well, we're vectoring everybody around it, but we got this one guy." And he said, the pilot turned around smiling and says, "Hey, they're talking about us."
5: Oh, jeez.
4: Okay.
5: Well, the thing of it being is, you're another set of eyes on the situation, too. You have information that these pilots may not have.
6: Absolutely.
7: Correct.
4: How much has ADS-B made your life easier?
6: Oh, it's amazing. Yeah, especially in some mountainous terrain. I'm not like West Coast mountains, but East Coast mountains. I could see you taking off. I could see you taking off from a satellite airport 30 miles from the primary airport that I work at immediately as soon as you rotate. It's awesome.
7: Calls right, attached and everything,
4: yeah.
7: too.
4: So yeah, it's, right. Yeah. So there's no squawk ident required. You already know who I am.
6: Well, we still need to tag you up and radar identify you with a squawk. It's just for our situational awareness that I can see that you made it in or you're about to call me.
4: Now, one thing I've always wondered, you've got track and heading and speed and all that. Does your system predict a course so that you can sort of get an idea if you're going to need to deconflict?
6: Yours does, right? Yeah.
7: Ours does. We have histories, so as the as your target moves across our radar scope, we have histories behind you, which tend to be more accurate than what our leader lines are, which is coming off of your target, which we can predict. So, for an example, if you have, you know, an American in the Delta, same altitude, 34,000 feet, we can trial plan that out, you know, up to 8 minutes. Our lines go 1, 2, 4, and 8 minutes out. And then we can arrange it to see how many miles that we have in between. It's based off of their ground speed that they have right there.
4: Okay. So that's kind of cool.
7: It's really cool, yeah.
4: Yeah, it makes it a lot easier.
7: It is. And then from there, we can obviously use, you know, vectors. We can use speeds. We can use altitude. So that's like where our training kind of comes into.
5: I was going to say, because of the weather conditions, we've had a lot of really severe weather recently. Mm-hmm. It's got to make you guys do some real shenanigans trying to get the traffic safely around it.
6: Oh yeah, as my old trainer used to say, anybody can work in ideal conditions. The weather's where we earn our money,
4: yeah.
6: Big time. Yeah,
4: never
6: it only takes a couple airplanes on a weather day for you to be working pretty hard.
4: Anything around any major airport's got to be just a mess.
6: Oh yeah.
5: Oh, and I can't imagine some of the major hubs: Chicago, New York. What is it, Atlanta or Charlotte? One of those two is a major hub.
6: Yep.
5: Yeah, and let's not even talk about Southern California.
4: Right. You guys used to back up the computer screens with paper strips.
6: Yep.
4: Mm-hmm. You still do that?
6: We still have paper strips,
4: I mean, because there's been a lot of talk in the news about some system outages that happened, and how do you guys handle that after you get done going, oh, crap, and, you know, screaming at the screen?
5: You forgot beating on the screen.
6: Yeah. At my facility, our radar is backed up immediately by battery and then followed by generator. So if there was a main power outage, you wouldn't even see it on the radar screen.
4: Oh, well, that's
6: good. The battery backup would pick it up immediately, and then the generators would kick on from there.
4: Okay. Yeah. A non-event.
6: Yeah.
4: Unless, of course, something doesn't work.
7: And ours are similar, too. We have backup on backup, but of course, if those don't work, then you're going to have that trickle down.
6: Yeah.
4: Yeah. Then you're going to like, oh, man, where was that airplane? I had it a minute ago.
5: You're going to end up in the tower talking to people with a pair of binoculars.
4: Well, that doesn't work at Center.
7: Yeah. No windows in our room.
5: Yeah.
4: You must have really pissed somebody off. They put you in that room. The life of a controller.
5: I'm sorry, but I keep thinking of the movie Pushing Tin.
4: Never saw that one.
5: It's about air traffic controllers. Billy Bob Thornton, I believe, stars in it.
4: Wow.
5: It's rough.
4: I want him as my controller.
5: No, you don't. Wait a minute. On that line, could you see Samuel L. Jackson?
4: Oh, wow. Yeah, do you guys do impressions on the radio, you know?
7: I don't.
4: Well, now you've got something to work on. All right, we were talking with Ray and Sean Smith from NATCA. Thank you for joining us.
7: Thank you, Brooks, for having us.
4: All right, this is Digital Dave.
5: I'm Fast Eddie. Good luck to you guys, and this is EAA Radio.
7: Thank you, gentlemen.
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9: Welcome back to Squawk 1200. I'm Afterburner Al. Joining me right now is John Murdoch and Tara Zeck, both from NATCA, National Air Traffic Controllers Association.
10: Correct.
9: I always head for the association first, but it's really the other way around. But I'm glad to have you here. And we're talking about things you shouldn't hear on the radio. I'm all over the place. I had a lot of responsibility. Things heard on the radio that should make your ears perk up. Now, I want to ask you first before we dive into the meat of this. Live ATC and some of these other third-party air traffic control traffic live tracking. A lot of people are listening, so a lot of your conversations are out there. And help hurt a little bit of both.
10: I don't know. I don't know that it's hurt. It probably helps. I think it gets some information out there and some awareness to folks that might have not had prior awareness to some things. So I don't think it's hurt, but maybe helped a little bit.
9: Mm. Yeah. So what are some of the things that our ears should perk up about?
10: Well, so I think it's important. So we have functions that are, you know, provided. We provide mandatory services, and we call them traffic alerts and safety advisories. Our safety advisors are super important, and it's going to sound like either like traffic alert or low altitude. And I think if you hear any of those terms, you really need to start looking out the window or looking where you're at, get some spatial orientation and saying, hey, what's going on here? And we're going to reach out. We're going to call you by your call sign. But when somebody hears that, be really keened in what's going on and what's happening in the environment, because something, in our opinion, is not good. or in it.
9: This is kind of like if you don't have TCAS, this is your only TCAS, really.
10: Yeah, this is our last minute call to you that something looks intimate and we want to rectify the situation as soon as possible.
9: You agree, Tara?
11: Yes, I agree. I work a lot of general aviation, so mm-hmm. for us, traffic. As soon as you hear the word traffic, everybody needs to start listening. Okay. So.
9: And, your ears should definitely perk up. And everybody should remember what the FAA's top-level separation policy, see and avoid.
10: Correct. Yep. keep those eyes out the window and avoid what's going on. And, you know, if we say traffic alert and your call sign's there, get ready to do an immediate maneuver because that's what's coming out of our mouths next, that we want you to turn left, right, or climb or descend because there's something out there we think you're going to bump and we don't want that to happen.
9: You all are very special people because you've been trained to create a 3D picture in your head of what's going on. What are some techniques that pilots can do to also kind of emulate that a little bit?
10: Well, I think that if you stay engaged what's going on the radio, don't just listen to your stuff. Listen to everything that may be in and around you, and it'll provide a little awareness, right? You might not be the only aircraft out there doing you know, just some VFR maneuvers or practicing out there. Or, I mean, we often have aircraft out doing survey work. And just being aware where that aircraft is and where you are in relation to those other aircraft, I think that can start painting a better, clearer picture for you out there.
9: So in the aircraft that I fly, we do have TCAS with resolution advisor, which means the airplane tells us which way to go and everything else. And so as soon, the first thing we get is a traffic alert, a lot like what you're saying. And so our job is to, we have one hand goes back into the thrust levers. We're getting ready. If we get the red, which is the resolution advisory, we are to disengage all of our automation and follow our instrument. And we follow it until the airplane tells us to stop following it. Now, with someone who doesn't have TCAS and they get a traffic alert from you all, it's kind of a little bit the opposite. You need to follow what you're doing until you can tell them you're clear.
10: Yeah, absolutely right. If you don't have TCAS assisted separation in this instance, whatever we tell you, do it and do it quick. Now, if we're telling you to do something and then your TCAS chimes up and tells you to do something different, do what the TCAS says. We expect that, and that's what the regulation says. So do that, and then once you're done to maneuver and we can recover, we're going to issue a control instruction to get you back on course and which way you need to go.
9: Mm-hmm. Yeah, there's a famous incident over Switzerland where a DHL aircraft and I believe it's a Tupolev, they collided because the Tupolev continued to follow the controller's instructions and didn't follow their TCAS. And so, therefore, even though the DHL aircraft was following their TCAS, it ended badly for everyone, unfortunately. But that's follow the standards and the training, and you'll have a really good chance of coming out of that.
10: Absolutely. And, you know, I think it's important to remember when we're providing radar advisories and radar services to the aircraft, everything that we see has already happened. It's done. It's history. So not that we're real far behind, but we're a little bit behind what's actually happening. So that's sometimes you can get that confliction there.
9: That's a really good point. And the fact is, it's kind of like the weather radar that we have access to. It's up to 5 to 15 minutes old. And so it's a nice strategic strategic information. It's not real time.
10: Absolutely. Yep. Our weather, too, is a little bit behind. Sometimes it's close to update it to be and update it, but it might have already been there and done that type thing.
9: What are some other things we should perk up about?
11: I think crew resource management. I think utilizing, if you're not flying alone, utilizing your other passengers and having them observe and look and listen into the radio with you.
9: Go ahead.
10: And to piggyback off Tara, she brings up a really good thing. That when we start asking questions, and because we're really good at what goes on normally. Now, we're not in charge of the aircraft, and we don't make the best decisions. In fact, we don't necessarily have the best decision-making for you, and I think the general aviation community relies on us to tell them no when we're not going to ever say no. So when a controller reach out and ask questions like, are you sure you really want to go that way? Or do you want to go a little farther left or right around that weather? Those kind of things, that's us, our hair starting to stand up on our arms, and we're like, hey, we're trying to convey a message to you. We're like, hey, this doesn't feel right to us. So maybe we have that conversation and take those questions real seriously that maybe it doesn't feel good to us, so maybe it shouldn't feel good to you.
9: I show you not heading toward fix. How's it going up there?
10: Right. Yeah, absolutely. So, yeah, we want to – that's why we ask questions, right? And ultimately, the pilot is in charge, right? The pilot in command is the ultimate authority, and we're there to provide a service for you. So we're not going to – we're not going to tell you no unless we have the absolute authority to say no to something. And that's not too often we actually have that.
9: I tell you what, even in the most heated arrivals into large airports, controllers, they sound frazzled, but they're still trying to be as helpful as possible. And I think that's a testament to the professionalism that I hear every day when I'm out there.
10: Oh, yeah. Well, thank you. There are times where we're busy and we're trying to get things done just like anything else. And we all know the planes don't stop flying. So we're trying to keep up and get those clearances out and get people moving left to right, up and down as quick as possible, as safely as possible.
9: One way that you know that your controller is working hard for you is while they're talking and you hear them tap
10: yeah,
9: on
10: you hear the keyboard.
9: On the keyboard. Yeah, absolutely. I love that.
10: Yeah. Or if you just – it's talking, I hear something talking, mm-hmm. We're busy. We're real busy.
9: One other way your ears should perk up is if your controller is talking to you and you hear a bunch of people yak in the background, you know it's busy there, and you better, it's help them out a little bit and be crisp with your headings and altitudes and airspeeds and so on.
10: Yeah, absolutely. It helps us out. If you're on your game and we're on our game, it helps us out and we help you out.
9: It's the same. I think about this all the time, especially when I've had students who are going into a tower-controlled airport for the first time, or we're just going into any sort of dynamic area that's dynamic meaning lots of traffic. You need to really be drawing that picture in your head, as you mentioned earlier, just listening to the other traffic and painting the picture. Where are all these other people coming from? And if you anticipate a little bit more some of the traffic you might conflict with, you're already on the same level as the controller and may be able to head off a possible collision or a safety, thinning down the safety margin a little bit.
10: Yeah, the margin of safety. Yeah.
11: Yeah. For
10: sure. Yeah, I think you're right. And, if you think about what we're doing at those airports, the arrival runway, which means we're probably departing that runway. So, try not to intermingle where all the traffic is. Go somewhere where it's not. Make your life and our life a lot easier.
9: You can almost pick out which airplane you might you might be in conflict with, even if it's just that they're going to point out, be ready for a Premier jet coming off the runway your direction, or you're going to be behind this one. So you're definitely going to be looking for 1, 2, 3, or 4, however far behind you are. And that way you can be you're painting your own picture earlier than you think, and then you'll have time for other things.
10: Yeah. Yep. Absolutely. And the more a picture you have, I think the better off you are, a little bit more aware. And just remember your airspace, right, and what services we're going to provide in those different classes of airspace, because it is big time. It's different.
11: Not just airspace, though, because you mentioned you going into airports for the first time. Mm-hmm. Taking the time to learn that airport layout.
9: Briefing
11: and being prepared for when you land where you're supposed to be exiting.
9: Right.
11: That's very important.
9: Professional pilots like myself, we have to do it too. We don't just have all of the airports like a database like Jeppesen. We have to brief. And if we're not familiar, we take a little bit of extra time to look through all the things, any sort of notes about that airport. You land and you don't know the taxiway is closed, or you remember from 25 years ago and they've removed that runway or it's now a taxiway. That's pretty bad. Last chance of the last few seconds. Get out your pet peeve that you want to. You got one? I would try to make you the enemy here, but
10: yeah, no. I can tell you something that'll help you out. Help me out. It's the long check-ons when you're looking for a flight following, or if you're VFR looking to go IFR, and you're just giving me too much information. Mm-hmm. Just give me a location, call sign, and that you have a request. We'll get back to you. I don't need to know the War and Peace version of what's going on.
11: I would say for me, NOTAMs. Pilots not knowing the NOTAMs.
9: Thank you very much, John Murdoch. Tara is going to stick around for another segment, and we're going to talk about Cleared for the Option. You're listening to EAA Radio.
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13: Hi.
4: I am Digital Dave.
5: And I'm Fast Eddie.
4: Really?
5: I can't get comfortable this morning. I've got a case of the jitters.
4: Well, just looking at you makes me uncomfortable as well.
5: Oh, I would say
4: anyway, joining us, let's get to the business part.
5: Yes.
4: We have Major Nick Dona, Major Zach Purser, and Michael Dent. And you guys do unique missions. That could be like, quick, I need a load of chewing gum. I mean, what exactly is a unique mission?
13: Yeah, that's a very loaded statement, I guess. But we're here. We do developmental flight tests. So any of your new weapons or stores on the airplane, new podded systems or sensor systems, any upgrades like that, software, we're the first ones to fly those sort of things to test and evaluate them before they're released to the rest of the force for further testing or training.
4: Okay, so this is not necessarily a new aircraft, but it's a new upgrade.
13: Well, it can be.
4: Or a new add-on.
13: Yeah, it can be. In the case of the F-15EX that we brought here, that went right into actually integrated tests, so developmental and operational tests at once. So sometimes we do get a new airplane or a reworked legacy airplane.
4: Right, right. So, yeah, I'm thinking like, you know, the X-39 million, you're going to fly that. But no, you're more like existing hardware upgrades, retrofits, new generation.
13: Absolutely. So that X whatever you just mentioned will absolutely be flown by a developmental test pilot or developmental test air crew first. That's not our primary mission at Eglin. We're generally more widely known systems that we're doing further testing, developmental testing for.
4: Okay. And that could be anything. Weapon system, a new avionics upgrade, a more comfy chair.
13: Absolutely. So one of the core competencies or the biggest capability that Eglin offers is specific to weapons testing. We actually have Clutch Purser here from Seek Eagle, so we can talk a little bit more about envelope expansion and stuff we do with weapons as well.
14: Okay. Yeah. That's one of the big things at Eglin Air Force Base. We have large ranges that are very specifically built to handle all the weapons testing, not to mention the Gulf of Mexico that we're right off of. So anything that's brand new, you're not exactly sure what's going to happen, we're able to take that and actually go out and test and evaluate it. And then I'm lucky enough to be the Director of Operations at the Air Force Seek Eagle office, and we're the engineering group that takes the designs from the prime manufacturers and does a lot of the engineering analysis on the functionality of... Is the weapon system exactly what we're looking for? And then once you place that on the aircraft, is it in danger of endangering the aircraft, the aircrew? And once it we determine that, is it actually going to fully complete its mission that it was designed to do? So we do all that evaluation and then send recommendations up to the program offices, and that's how you get brand new weapon systems onto fighter and bomber aircraft.
4: Now, are you primarily working with weapon systems that are air-to-ground or air-to-air or both?
14: Both.
4: Okay.
14: Pretty much any weapon system you can think of comes through the CQ office, and most of that comes through Eglin Air Force Base.
4: Okay. It must be a huge range because, I mean, we're talking about weapons now that can be fired miles away.
14: Correct.
4: So, you're over California shooting at Ohio or something. That must be interesting.
14: As things continue to develop, it's continued to be a problem for a lot of, well, not a problem, a challenge to a lot of our ranges that we've typically tested things in the past, because the ranges continue to expand and we have to continue to safely expand that for our operations to be able to monitor all those shots but keep the public safe. Obviously, you can't just be firing live ordnance over populated areas.
4: Right.
5: I was going to say, we've got there are missiles out there right now that can be fired and forgotten about from 100 miles away and still be effective.
4: That would be something.
5: Well, the Exocet missile, you can fire that 100 miles away.
4: Yeah, but that's not an aircraft launch missile, is it?
5: Yes.
4: Oh, wow. See what you know around here? Learn everything. Anyway, how many missions do you guys fly? I mean, is there that much development going on?
13: Yeah, absolutely. excuse me. We fly multiple times a week, both of us. And, you know, there's 5 days a week there's flying going on at Eglin across all platforms that we fly. So F-15, all variants of F-15s, F-16s, and there's developmental test missions on the schedule every single day almost.
14: Multiple ones. Mm-hmm. So we test not only the brand new things that you think of, but anytime they test or change, we call it our operational flight program. So think like the computer system in the jet that gets updated constantly. Anytime you change one zero to a one, you have to go back and ensure that didn't affect any of the other systems. So there's constant test going on.
4: Now you talked. You mentioned the words envelope expansion, weapons envelope expansion. So you're coming up with new ways or new scenarios to try on the weapons. I'm kind of confused about that.
13: So basically, anytime you change a weapon or come up with a new version of a weapon, even if it's one that's been fielded, let's say you just change the bomb body that the weapon is built with. That still has to go back through certification and envelope expansion. So those limits you have in your book that determine how fast, how many Gs, what's the Mach number limit, all that stuff, that has to be reevaluated and taken to those limits, which is obviously something that test air crew are specialized in. And oftentimes in the case like the F-15, the jet really doesn't care. It's such a great platform. It's so versatile. It's more to protect the weapon from being broken by high G or high Mach. So it's a great platform to work with.
14: A lot of it's schedule driven as well. So when we get the newest, coolest weapon, they want it very quickly. So a way to do that is to limit the envelope that it's employed in. It shortens the testing and allows a lot faster production. But once that's good and in production, we want to see how else can it do? Exactly. Yeah. And so once things are in motion, we go back and then do some more evaluation, specifically at Sea Eagle. We do a lot of that, fluid dynamics and engineering analysis to see what's going to happen when we continue to press. If we go supersonic with it, does that buy us an extended range, more time on station, more capability? And so that's a lot of the things we do.
4: So you just said the key word there, more engineering and analysis. So there's just as much ground testing research being done then as there is flying.
13: Oh, yeah, and that's a great transition. I meant to not shut out our test engineer counterparts as well. They're extremely critical to everything we do. We have both military and civilian test engineers or flight test engineers working alongside of us in every stage of testing, from planning, testing, reporting, execution, all of that stuff. So we're really relying also on the control room being staffed by test engineers and qualified test engineers to help us out and monitor real-time telemetry. It's very technical. We have discipline engineers and monitoring the test real-time.
4: Okay. So since you, in the case of the envelope expansion, these are known systems, they're proven systems, you're doing something different with them. Have you ever had any surprises where it did not go at all like they figured it would?
13: Thankfully, I've done a few of these now, and fortunately, no, knock on wood, nothing has gone majorly wrong. A decent percentage of the envelope expansions, though, you may have a store shift a little bit or get some vibrational issues on the store that help them kind of go back and reevaluate whatever happened and fix that for.
4: Well, do they instrument the aircraft up to record all that stuff?
13: So absolutely.
4: We've got sensors all over the hard points and everything?
14: And the weapons. The weapons themselves have telemetry and measurement systems in them as well.
4: Okay. So it's not necessarily the real munition. It's a dummy munition instrumented up.
13: No. All of the compatibility flights I've done for envelope expansion actually have been the live versions of the weapons. But it doesn't necessarily have to be.
14: Yeah, there are multiple versions of the different weapon sets that are set up to monitor different portions of the flight envelope. But by the time you get to actually certifying it on the aircraft, they want a full live munition.
4: Right, but typically the munitions don't have sensors on them to monitor vibration because you don't really care.
13: Yeah, they are definitely special flight test particles.
4: Yeah,
14: the test pilot's cool answer is build-up approach. You slowly continue to ramp up the test and
4: checking that cup holder, making sure it's strong enough.
14: Exactly.
5: Now, I'm assuming that when you go out on one of these live weapons testing things, you have a chase plane with you, probably a two-seater with some guy in back with a video camera so that you can document
4: mount GoPros all over the F-15.
5: Don't laugh. That could be two. They put a GoPro right on the weapon,
4: There you go. Michael, you wanted to say something.
15: Yes. For perspective, I just wanted to share with you that we all work together. We're at Arnold Engineering Development Complex, and we do ground testing. And this is a broad generalization, but at Eglin, they do armaments. And at Edwards, at the 412th, they do flight testing. So all three of us work together to support the Air Force Test Center.
5: Okay.
15: But our primary job is at Arnold, like it is with everyone, is to support the National Defense Strategy. So we have Air Force civilians, along with active duty military, that serve their country to support the National Defense Strategy. And our mission, our specifically, we do ground testing in areas of propulsion. We have wind tunnels. We do hypersonic developmental testing, space chambers, rocket motor launches. We have a slide track out at Holloman that tests for ejection sheet and weapon penetrations into hard targets. It's about 10 miles long.
4: Yeah.
15: Six and a half, oh, about 8.5 Mach.
4: Wow. Sounds like I could live there.
5: That's ripping.
4: Yeah. So, yeah, that sounds like fun.
15: Yeah. And then when you said, if I may, when you said, do you ever run into problems? That's my tagline when I'm talking to young engineers, trying to get them to think about the Air Force civilian. And it's like, do you like to solve problems? Because that's our job. I mean, every day is a challenge. It's managed, and that's what we do.
4: Well, so, that's fantastic. Yeah. So lots of career paths out there.
15: There are lots of career paths. It's, I mean, I'm an engineer. We hire mostly aero and mechanical engineers, but we have it's like a city at Arnold, because we have to have an infrastructure that supports all this. So we do project managers.
4: Do you need trash man? Managers. I could do that job.
15: We need everything there. And
4: all right.
15: I did want to just say one more thing, if I may. We're finding that, how do you convince someone to come work for the government making a little bit less money than you would for a Boeing or whatever? We have internships and all that, but we also have our job. We have benefits, but we also have intangible benefits. Our engineers, they get responsibility early. They're serving their country, and that resonates with the folks that are graduating.
5: And there's one other part you forgot. The cool factor.
15: You can see the blow up things. And
4: yes,
15: and,
4: exactly.
15: Yeah. Mm-hmm.
4: It's How a good cool day when that? Things blow up.
5: Yeah. Things don't blow up. You're all right. Going, uh-oh.
4: We've been speaking with Majors Nick Dona, Zach Purser, and Michael Dent from the United States Air Force.
5: This is
4: Digital Dave.
5: I'm Fast Eddie, and I'm all weaponized here.
4: And this is EAA Radio.
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4: This is Digital Dave.
5: And I'm Fast Eddie.
4: And this is Hot Start.
5: Yeah, unfortunately for all of you out there listening to us. But we have good news. I'm proud to introduce a new segment here today on Hot Start. It's the Vic Krause Show.
17: Yeah. Hello, mornings with Mr. Glad Caffeine. To be here. We're going to rename the show Wet Start.
4: Wet Start. Well, that's apropos.
5: Well, if anybody or anything got hit by lightning out there, you'd really be a new definition to the term hot start.
17: So, yeah, we were setting up this morning. You know, we got all those flags and stuff. So I told Jimmy, one of the boys, Jimmy Leach, I said, Jim, would you mind go out in there and put up the poles? Yeah, we got 20 flag poles. They sit 20 feet in the air, aluminum, what? He goes, Vic, don't you think I ought to wait until the lightning stops?
4: Yes.
17: you're turning into a wuss. Come on, let's go. Yeah. Great day yesterday up at the tram tour. Processed just a phenomenal number of riders. And these people braved a really hot afternoon. And thank goodness for the canopies that our sponsors put up for us to give those folks some shelter and shade. But we had up to 150, 175 people in line yesterday.
4: Oh, wow. Do you have a number for how many you ran through the whole tour?
17: Yesterday we ran somewhere in the neighborhood of 30-some tours, so 30, just about 1,000 people yesterday.
4: That's 50, impressive.
17: 1,500, that sound about right. 90, 100 times, yeah. Yeah, probably.
4: I don't do math this early in the morning.
17: 30 times 100, what's that?
5: That's 3,000.
17: Thank you. I knew I screwed up. 3,000, that was a record. Right there
4: that
17: was a
4: record.
17: That
4: is a record.
5: That is
17: absolutely
5: fantastic.
17: Is. Another thing, too, a large number of youngsters, and that's my deal. I want to see the wide-eyed F1 irises of the young kids when they get on the tram and take that tour, you know. The old guys, they've seen it all and done it all, but they're more than welcome. We take a lot of vets and seniors and what the heck. But the youngsters, that's what I'm... In fact, so today, Wednesday, this is the 26th, right?
4: Mm-hmm. Yeah. Yes.
17: Top cover day. Top cover day at the tram tour. Okay?
4: Top cover.
17: Your hat.
4: Oh.
17: Here's the deal. Concord, Covington, Hartzell, Tempest Aero Group, they all ponied up a pretty substantial number of beautiful hats, some embroidered, some have, you know, the embossed logos on them. These are not, you know, the $5 throwaways. These are $20 hats. Youngsters, And I mean youngsters. We ain't no senior. Nobody's getting these but the youngsters. So they're a giveaway at the tram tour. Okay. And we'll probably give out, figure it, probably 500 of these hats from all the different sponsors. So that's going on today. Top cover day, big deal, I think. And the kids love the hats. And we make them promise and pinky swear.
18: Oh, boy.
17: They're going to wear
18: them
17: all day.
18: This is some serious conditions here.
17: Yeah. One of the parents said, yeah, last year my kid wore it to bed. I said, we've indoctrinated him.
18: He's ours.
17: He's ours. Another big deal. Can I throw this out?
18: Sure, sure.
17: You did say it was my show.
18: It is your show, yes. We just worked here to make you look
17: good.
18: Get
17: another cup of coffee, Dave. Well, Eddie, yeah. So anyway, here it is, the gift shop. Brace yourself for this. This has hardly ever happened in the history of EAA. A discount.
18: Really?
17: No, I know. This sounds absurd. You probably thought I was struck by lightning on the way over.
18: My heart's palpitating.
17: Yeah, but so here it is. You join Warbirds of America today. You got to be a newbie, a new join, not a renewal or what. But you come in, and they got a 400-square-foot membership tent just to the east, right by the, what do you call that, finding tower or wayfinding tower?
18: Yeah.
17: Right at the base of the wayfinding tower for Warbirds is a 400-square-foot membership headquarters. They've also got a 10-foot banner that says 10% discount on any and all Warbird merchandise at the gift shop with any new membership.
18: Well, there you go.
17: So join today and save. So that's going on up there at the gift shop and the membership thing. So everybody keep that in mind. So
18: this will probably be the first time where the husband goes home and says, but honey, it was on sale.
17: Yeah.
18: No kidding.
17: Comes home with a 50 caliber machine gun.
18: Yeah.
17: Saying, I don't know. What the heck is he doing? But memberships, we're trying to drive it. You know, that's kind of our deal. We do the tram tour. It's free. And we provide what I think is one of the premier attractions here at Oshkosh, where you can jump on. You guys have been on it.
9: Oh,
17: you,
9: yeah.
17: You
9: yep.
17: For sure, firsthand know.
9: Yep.
17: We got some great narrators. You hear some really awesome stories that they relate. A lot of it is personal from family members that were in the military. But nevertheless, at the end of that 30 minutes, you've had a very good experience. I don't know anybody that had a negative one.
18: Okay.
17: And so that being said, and it's free. Did I mention FREE? Free. It doesn't cost anything. I mean, obviously,
18: free.
17: We do not turn away donations. In fact, I'll mooch them as much as I can. and that's another thing I'll throw out there. We had a record day. You know, we have jars, and it says, hey, save a Warbird, throw in a $5 bill, take one of our beautiful new badges. We made those special with the Warbirds of America logo on it, those real nice badges.
18: Okay.
17: I don't know if you saw that, but inch and a half badges. They're really a cool-looking thing.
5: Vic.
17: Yeah.
5: We haven't seen them yet.
18: Yes.
17: Well, when I saw you guys come, and I had them put them all away.
18: Yes. And the free hats.
5: And the
18: discount.
5: Yeah.
18: And then they said they were close.
5: Yeah.
17: They did give you a water, right?
18: No.
17: No water? Boy. Well, I'm sorry.
18: Tough crowd. Hey, how many Warbirds do you have up there now? Do you got a count?
17: Fighter Town's full. So they have... I'm talking to Rhonda. She's the big kahuna at Fighter Town, runs that whole operation. And she told me, Vic, we got an issue. This was Monday. I said, what is it? She says, we have 35 or 36 Warbirds registered, you know, P-51s, Corsairs, what have you, registered to come in. We only have 31 parking places. I said, what a great problem. So
18: yeah.
17: It ended up, if you noticed, out there by Runway 5, what? The tarmac, they've got a number of big prop, like Corsair-sized airplane, Bearcat, what they are, and they're parked out there. They just didn't have room for them in Fighter Town.
18: Wow.
17: So, good problem, right?
18: Yeah.
5: Well,
18: yeah.
5: Vic, I was out there on Monday.
17: Yeah.
5: You had 6 Corsairs,
17: yeah.
5: 15 Mustangs, and 2 B-40s. Quite a collection.
17: I think they were up to 8 Mustangs yet. Sorry, erase. They were up to 8 Corsairs yesterday.
5: Wow.
17: And yesterday was a big day for Warbirds in Review. Bud Anderson down there at 1 o'clock doing the old crow, you know, spiel, his stories. The guy's 101, a buck one, 101 years old.
18: Yeah.
17: And he was out in that sun. So don't let me hear you two guys complaining it was hot if you have to stand in line for an hour again.
18: We'll just mutter under our breath.
17: Do that. Do that. Do the muttering. That's a good thing. But, yeah. you know, the heat, we're responding. We do. And we want people to be comfortable. I don't like seeing people discomfortable.
18: Especially when they pass out.
17: One of our members, a guy by the name of Mike Pollack, he's a farmer about 50 miles from, he's got 150 acres. He's one of my volunteers. He came up. He said, Vic, I got some barn fans. I said, for God's sake, Mike, bring them things. Now, these suckers are, what, 3-4 feet in diameter? Mm-hmm. They run at a fairly low RPM, so they don't make a lot of racket, but they move air. He put two of those out there to blow on the people to cool them down in the middle of the line. It was pretty cool.
18: Okay, but when he brought out the feed trough, that's a bit much.
5: Yeah. Here you go, folks. You want a cold drink, it's in the watering trough. Yes.
17: just mosey up to that.
18: Yeah.
17: Nevertheless. So this is my show. What else should I do?
5: You could leave.
18: No. Shots fired.
17: A guy under each arm. Up I go and out.
18: Yes.
17: That big hook that comes in.
18: Yes.
5: Right? Yeah.
17: And yanks you off the vaudeville stage.
18: In this case, it would be hooking us, not you.
17: Nah, man. Good. You know, I'll throw this out because this is kind of, I think, a measure of when you make it. I've been doing this with you many years, you guys. We've been talking from when we used to just take people around in a Red Ryder wagon.
18: Yes, exactly.
17: Which is a long time ago. But nevertheless, so we've grown and grown and grown, and every year our footprint is bigger and we process more people and we receive more donations and, you know, all the good stuff and all the good measures of success with this tram tour. But yesterday, it just hit me. I think we really have made it. Yesterday, in just one day, I did 3 video shoots. One for AvWeb. You know, they had called us, hey, you know, we want to do a whole, like, segment on the tour and, you know, your stuff. So I did one with AvWeb. Hartzell came in the afternoon with a big setup and, you know, all the lighting stuff. We went out by the course. I did a whole nother thing that they're going to post on their website. And Concord, another one. So in one day alone, 3, like, video shoots promoting the tram tour.
18: You know, Vic, I heard at one point you said, I can't work like this. I'll be in my trailer. Is that true?
17: I can't take this anymore.
18: Yeah.
17: I'll put a big star on the trailer.
18: Where's my assistant?
5: Yeah. And there you have it, ladies and gentlemen. Vic Krause, legend in his own mind.
18: Hollywood Vic.
17: Hollywood Vic. Yeah.
18: Now, they took one look at us and said, nope.
17: It's funny you mention that. Back in the day, this is in the 70s, there was a guy that I knew real well out in West Coast, California, raced motocross. His name was Jimmy Holly, and they called him. And he was a really handsome, good-looking young guy. Blonde hair, the typical, arch-typical Californian, except he didn't surf. He raced motocross. But his name was Jim Hollywood Holly.
18: Yeah, there you go.
17: That was a cool name.
18: That's a natural.
17: It was a natural.
5: So, Vic, you're going to have a special.
18: You've talked right out of time. Can you believe that?
5: Vic, how could you do that to us?
18: Vic, if you're going to have your show, you got to hit the brakes.
5: Yeah, exactly.
17: Okay, that takes care of that.
18: Yeah. Yep.
17: Where am I? My first show and I blew it.
18: Yep. This is Digital Dave.
5: And I'm Fast Eddie.
18: And this is EAA Radio.
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20: Welcome to Hot Start. I'm the adopted Luter
18: brother. You are an honorary Luter brother this morning. This is an old-time alumnus, co-founder, Afterburner Al.
20: And Digital Dave is with me as well. We decided to do a retro version.
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20: When the morning pre-flight debuted in 1997, it was you and I.
18: Yep. And reading AirVenture today.
20: At 7 in the morning, we would start with a yodeler.
18: Yep.
20: And take it live from the stand, or we would put them on record.
18: Yep.
20: A recorded bit if they were a little slow with their... We were trying to run the radio station. Get out there.
18: Trying to do anything we could think of, yeah. Anyway.
20: So we thought we'd host for an hour. Then those of you who are pining for Fast Eddie, Don't worry.
1: He'll be back.
20: Yeah, he'll be back. But
1: you know, those of you who aren't, don't worry. He'll be back.
20: But we're not here to talk, you know, talk nostalgia.
1: Talk history. No, we are not. We actually have live guests on Sunday. I don't know how that happened, but I'm happy about it. We are joined by Mr. William Tramper of CES Trainers. Good morning, sir.
21: Oh, thank you for having me on. Thank you.
1: Oh, thanks for coming in on a Sunday. So
20: that's the only time they'll let us come in.
1: Yeah, right. You noticed that, huh?
20: Yes. When the listenership is at low ebb. So I looked a little bit into your company, and so you create trainers to help with the initial stages of learning an aircraft?
21: Yeah, we have a full line of electronics trainers that are used. Ranges from advanced avionics all the way down to introducing a kid about an electrical circuit.
20: Mm. So one of the things that the first time I was kind of introduced, it wasn't necessarily your company, but in 20, I have to go way back.

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1: In the circuit on a board to understand how electronics work with connecting tactically, physically connecting resistors and capacitors to build a circuit, see it operate, test it, analyze it, and get a better understanding of how electronics work. And we can do that with either analog electronics like those capacitors and resistors, or we can also do it with digital electronics like flip-flops and logic gates
2: where they can... He speaks the language.
1: Yeah, they can build things like adders and counters that are used in computer memory, and we even have a trainer that can go all the way up to teaching how digital data buses work, which are used on practically every aircraft out there now. And even, you know, with every aircraft out there having digital data buses, there's very little training or education on how those data buses work, which means that it's kind of difficult to troubleshoot it sometimes when there's a problem. And that's what we're trying to bridge that gap.
2: Well, we used to refer to them as box pullers.
3: Just think if you had that in your time, you'd be a very powerful person.
2: But then when mind, anyway.
3: When they taught you at that point, they said, that's wrong, and they used a bat.
2: Well, the other thing is when I learned electronics, everything out there could shock the crap out of you. This battery stuff. No. Plug it in the wall, kid. Let's live dangerously.
3: Well, that's really fascinating that you got the tactile part of that in there now, because non-destructive training is great. And so to have it in all aspects. Talk a little bit about the line of products that you have.
1: Yeah, so the KV920 is the one that we are marketing here at the show most. The KV in KV920 stands for Kid Venture. It's the unit that we designed to be used here at the show. And we've had thousands of kids learn electrical circuits using this. To describe it a little bit, it's a tabletop a trainer about 2 foot wide that can sit on a bench or sit on a table, and it has a depiction of an aircraft on the front of it, and it has all of the external lights of the circuit on the panel. So it has a flashing anti-collision light, it has red and green navigation lights, taxi lights, and landing lights. It doesn't work until the student actually completes the circuits, and so for the young kids at Kid Venture, we have it set up as simplistic as possible. We give them a green wire and they connect green jacks for power. We give them a black wire. They connect black jacks to complete the circuit to ground, and they turn a switch on and they see a light up. And to them, that is amazing. And so after they wire all those lights on the panel, then they're going to, we're going to introduce them to a digital multimeter, which is a really good thing to do. I've had so many A&P instructors that have come to me and said, I get students in here that have never even used a multimeter. And so we're giving these students that introduction to a multimeter at a younger age so they don't miss that opportunity. So they'll learn how to measure voltage on the trainer, and when they measure voltage and learn how to use a meter, they're even more amazed. We didn't stop there with the design. We actually took it a step further, put a fault panel on the back of it. So now we can induce faults and actually teach troubleshooting. So that gives it
2: is a lost art.
1: Yeah. It really gives it a versatility that ranges from that kid at Kid Venture all the way up to A&P schools. A&P schools love this, and everything in between, middle schools, high schools, STEM programs, and things like that. What we're really marketing this toward, though, is the EAA chapters that do Young Eagles events. When we bring a bunch of kids out to an airport to give them a free airplane ride, then what are they doing while they're sitting around waiting to fly? Hopefully not doing nothing or on their phones. That's a missed opportunity. We could have them in front of a trainer like this that they could be doing something active and fun and engaging and learning. They could also be talking to a mechanic about what mechanics do and things like that. But this trainer is a perfect fit for events like that.
2: And I think there's a huge hole in that basic learning, especially electricity. People think electricity is so mysterious. Well, it's really not that mysterious once you get into it and you learn about it.
1: Mysterious or scary, you know.
2: Right.
1: Sometimes people want to shy away from learning the electronics or the electricity part of, you know, about aviation because it just, you know, seems intimidating or scary.
2: The aircraft are becoming more and more electronic. Everybody wants a glass panel. Everybody wants everything to talk to everything. Well, yeah. Anyway,
3: I can attest to at least my 7-year-old did use your trainers up there at Kid Venture, and it seemed like the learning happened in a very

0: short time. So,
1: so you've got in there troubleshooting your airplane already, right?
0: Right. Well, we still got a couple holes in the wall in the house from me upgrading a few electrical fixtures.
1: Oh. Yeah, that wires are color-coded for a reason.
0: But I used a multimeter to confirm that the circuit that I was working on was dead. So some of those simple tools that, you know, you can even use in your everyday life are really important to know.
1: Oh, yeah, especially when working on your house wiring. We don't want to, I mean, you don't have any hair left already, so we don't want to burn the rest of it off.
0: Well, you know, it grows back fast, but then I burn it off again.
1: Exactly. Yeah. Exactly.
2: Yeah. One of the other trainers I was going to tell you about is our CES 500 trainer. It's a little more advanced trainer than the Kid Venture, and it is perfect for A&P programs, high schools and middle schools. It is the one that will tactilely connect resistors and capacitors, and you build electrical circuits. We also put a fault panel on the back of that. And one of the key things about our fault panels is that we've devised a way to safely and able to put shorts into the circuits, not just an open, which is the traditional troubleshooting and faults. So we can induce a short and without causing any damage.
1: Without letting out the blue smoke?
2: Without letting out the magic smoke from the box, yes. Yep.
1: That's pretty good. That's no fun if it doesn't smoke. If it doesn't blow up.
0: You're not doing it right. Yeah. Or you know you're not doing it right if you see the blue smoke, yeah.
1: You think about it. All these glass panels, and they're all the way down into the home builds. They're all the way down. Everybody assumes you plug them together, they just work. Well, if you have a bad wiring harness, that's not going to be the case. And how many of them are just going to say, well, I don't know what the problem is, and just swap a new panel in or something like that and try and figure it out. So,
2: and the concepts we're teaching with our trainers helps to alleviate that just shotgunning approach replace a box and hope it works.
1: Yeah.
2: We can actually confirm that it's this box or that box, so we're not wasting our time, you know, with unnecessary work.
1: My background's electronics, and I used to call that voodoo technician. I think I'll replace this. Even a useful skill is just being able to buzz out a wire harness to make sure it's there and it's wired correctly. Mm. And it's not that hard, but it's a foreign concept.
0: You mentioned you'd like to have this in the hands of chapters, especially when they're doing youth events. Mm-hmm. Without, you know, getting very specific, you know, because of options and everything, typically what is one of this, you know, the setup with the software and the actual device? What kind of price you're offering to chapters?
2: So one of the really cool things about our trainers is they're all self-contained. You don't need a computer with it. You don't need software to run it. It's self-contained. You just, right out of the box, it's ready to go. You just plug it into the wall and you're ready. The KV920 is $1,300. Is the MSRP, and the CES 500 trainer, that one is $2,700. If I don't put the fault panel on it, if we add the fault panel, it's $3,450. So
1: you got to have the fault panel.
2: You got to have the fault panel.
1: You can't teach the whole picture.
2: Right. But the KV920 is a pretty affordable trainer, especially for, you know, using for these types of events.
0: So this is the last day of the convention. You're still here. If people are interested, they're hearing our voices, where should they go?
2: We are in booth 2085 in Hangar B.
0: That's Bravo. Close by. It's a hop, skip, or jump, and then have a Mr. and Mrs. Egg roll afterwards.
1: Okay. What about a website?
2: Website is azimutaero.com, AZIMUTHAERO.com. Our CES Trainers is a division running underneath Azimuth Aero.
0: Very good. William Tramper of CES Trainers, thanks so much for joining us.
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1: I am Digital Dave.
4: And I'm still Fast Eddie. We're turning out great stuff today.
1: Wow.
4: And you know who's helping us?
1: I guess the drugs are helping you a lot.
4: They are. And you know who's been helping us all week a whole lot?
1: I don't know.
4: The Air Force.
1: Yes,
4: they're
1: they
4: here.
1: Have.
4: The Air Force is in here force. In force.
1: Right, right.
4: And speaking of in force, guess what? The Air Force is back again.
1: Wow.
4: And we love it.
1: That was a roundabout way to introduce.
4: Yes, we have Jonathan, I'm not sure how to pronounce this last name.
5: Aronoff.
4: Aronoff and Rebecca Aronoff.
1: No relation.
4: No relation. From Edwards Air Force Base, the Air Force Test Pilot School. Oh, I want to go.
1: Yeah, that's the best of the best of the best, they say, right?
5: Allegedly.
1: Allegedly.
4: Allegedly.
1: Well, you cannot walk in off the street and say, I want to be a test pilot, can you? You've got to already be a pilot with a bunch of hours before they even will consider you. Is that correct?
5: Well, not quite. So the test pilot school actually graduates flight test engineers and test pilots. So only about half the class are actually rated aviators in the United States Air Force and some of our partner nations and other service members. So every year we normally have a Navy or Marine pilot join us, and we send individuals to their schools as well. And then the other half of the class is typically either a weapon systems officer or flight test engineers. And some of those flight test engineers actually get to be a civilian. So I'll let Becca introduce herself, but she was one of the few civilian flight test engineers for the Air Force that got to go through the school.
1: Wow. So you go through the school so you can get an idea of what it's like from the pilot's viewpoint when you are writing your test plans?
6: Correct. Both what the pilot's viewpoint will be and then just to help us be better at our own jobs. So if you picture Top Gun Maverick at the beginning of the movie, Maverick is flying the Dark Star and Hondo is in the control room on the ground. So that is what flight test engineers do. We are typically on the ground in the mission control room, running the room, running the flight test, collecting the data, telling the pilot what to do. So we're actually the boss, not the pilot.
1: Oh, I'm sure they love that.
6: And then depending on the type of aircraft, we'll also run tests from the back seat. So for example, I run flight tests out of the back of the F-16 or the T-38 from the back seat.
1: Very good. Sounds like a fun job.
4: I was going to say, she's the one there. Don't do it, Mav.
1: Do it. 10.0. Come on, 10.0. And, of course, he walked away. But anyway. Yeah. So how long is a typical flight test training program?
6: It's about 48 weeks. So it's approximately a year-long program. Correct.
1: They never give you that impression in the movie.
5: No. but I'll be honest, it was the best year of my career. You got to be a student again. You got to learn with some of the best professors in the world. And you got to fly 20 to 30 different airplanes. So for the entirety of the year, you have class in the morning. Then in the afternoon, you're going to fly jets or warbirds or whatever they have lined up for us today. So it was difficult. It was a lot of work, but it was incredibly, incredibly humbling experience.
1: Now, from the pilot's standpoint, you are learning to fly to evaluate an aircraft. So it's a whole different mindset, isn't it? It's like paying attention, exact attention to a control input and feeling what it's doing.
5: Yeah, absolutely. It's a very precise and disciplined approach to flying because it's engineering, but at an operational level. So the nice thing about test pilot school is we typically bring in experienced aviators. So when they evaluate the airplane, we're no longer evaluating the pilot. We're evaluating the system under test, and that's typically the airplane. So how does the airplane respond to my inputs? And then what compensations does the pilot have to do to fly the airplane well? So we analyze everything from the open loop response of the aircraft. So I move the stick a certain way. What does the airplane do? To a very tightly controlled task where I'm really trying to aggressively maneuver the airplane. We also evaluate everything from like the human, the pilot vehicle interface, the PVI, or the human system interface. And the idea being that when we send our pilots into a complex environment like combat, we can't have them second-guessing what switches to push or what order the buttons need to be pressed in so that they learn how to really quickly and effectively develop an airplane for the future warfighter.
1: Right. So you're evaluating that human interface, trying to optimize it.
5: Exactly.
1: Okay. How difficult was it for you to up your game, so to speak, to that level?
5: For me, it was a piece of cake because I'm one of the best aviators ever.
1: Oh, and modest, too.
5: No, it's interesting. Everyone learns at their own rate. And it was a lot of fun to watch the way I changed the way I looked at something, right? When someone says, oh, I don't like the way this airplane flies, that's probably the easiest way to evaluate it. But why didn't you like it?
1: Right.
5: And so looking into the maybe how much time it took from a control input to an aircraft response, or maybe the size of an input to the size of the response of the aircraft, and how did that change throughout the flight characteristics. So it's one of those things you don't know that you don't know things, and then as the school progresses, you learn more and more to hone your skills.
4: I was going to say, being a test pilot, it's not like in the 50s where you were just, you know, rough and ready,
1: and
4: kick the tires,
1: the
4: light the fires, and try not to get yourself killed. It's a very precise thing now, isn't it?
5: Yeah, and so Becca talked about Top Gun Maverick a little bit ago, and I think for the most part they do a really good job of showing what flight test is, right? You have people in a control room monitoring what you're doing. You have a plan, hey, we're going to go out and hit these test points. But where that movie breaks down is that lack of discipline at the end where he's like, I'm just going to go a little faster.
1: Right.
5: That's absolutely not what we do. It's I've never been told, hey, great job going above and beyond. It's normally like, just do the point. We're going to do it safely and effectively. We can't afford to lose airplanes like they could in the 50s and 60s, and let alone the human toll on that. So everything we do is very precise and very safe, well-planned ahead of time.
1: Now we're getting into more and more automated flight systems where the pilot is less and less in the loop, so to speak. Have you flight tested those, and do you feel like I'm just along for the ride?
5: So yes and no. Well, one of the really exciting things that we've done at the test pilot school is start to bring in AI onto the airplanes. So my class was actually the first to integrate an artificial intelligence onto a high-performance airplane. We put on the F-16. And when we flew it, the AI told us what to do with the airplane, and then we maneuvered the airplane. We're now at the point where we have AIs actually flying the airplane to evaluate whatever combat tasks we give it. It's important to not shun the technology, but find a way to embrace it appropriately and find the right way to integrate it. Computers are really, really good at a lot of things, like landing an airplane. However, what they're not good at yet is the decision making. So we still need that human there. That role of the combat aviator is just going to change slightly. We shouldn't be talking about landing airplanes. That should be the easy part, right? We should be talking about what's the best way to force package a set of airplanes to get the mission accomplished.
1: Okay. All I can think of is that line from 2001. I'm sorry, Dave. I can't do that.
4: Well, you know,
1: I don't want the airplane to tell me that.
5: But airplanes have been doing that for years, right? Anytime you have a digital flight control,
1: Yeah. You
5: tell the plane, hey, I want to roll left at this rate. And the airplane's like, nah, I'm only going to give you this. Or, yeah, I can give you that. So you're still just a voting member.
1: Okay. voting member. I like that.
4: When you mentioned bringing AI into the cockpit and actually having the AI fly the airplane, I keep thinking the only comparison I can come up with is the Tesla auto drive system. And they've had some spectacular issues with those.
1: I imagine they've had with aircraft as well.
5: It's interesting. The Tesla autopilot, and I can't speak too much about it, but their accident rate, from what I've seen, is actually much lower than what humans do. But because it's a new technology, it tends to grab headlines.
4: Mm-hmm. Yeah.
5: But it's very important, and what we do as flight testers is make sure that it's, number one, it's safe for the operator. We've got to find all the bugs. We've got to develop that software so that when I give it to a young lieutenant fresh out of pilot training, he doesn't find those bugs. He can't fill into...
1: So that's her job, devising these test plans and coming up with all these different scenarios to try and find those problems.
6: Exactly.
1: Okay.
5: She's the real hero. I'm just a stick monkey that does whatever they tell us to do. Our flight test engineers are the ones doing the real work.
1: So is that your call sign now, stick monkey?
5: It should be.
4: You know, the thing that I would be careful of is if you have a fight the night before and she goes,
1: yeah,
4: and
1: talk
4: really
1: about bringing work home.
4: Meshes.
1: Yeah, nice job on that 6G turn.
4: Yeah, you did real good there.
5: I'll say that being a test pilot is incredibly humbling because every time I fly a test mission, there's like 50 or 60 engineers in the control room watching every mistake I make, listening to every buffooner's radio call. So you can't get away with anything in
1: Nothing.
5: Flight test. Not a thing.
1: Yeah. He had beans. All of a sudden, hey, what was that?
4: Yeah.
1: It sounds exciting, and I imagine you strive for it to not be exciting. You want it to be routine, kind of dull and boring, get up there, get the data, and come back in one piece.
6: Exactly.
1: Have you ever had those moments, though, where you're wondering, this isn't doing well, and this is not a good situation?
5: I think it was Chris Hadfield that says, like, NASA astronauts don't launch with their fingers crossed, right? Test pilots don't fly with our fingers crossed.
1: Okay.
5: If there's any ever doubt, we slow down, we get back to the heart of that envelope, we consult with our engineers and go, hey, is this really what we're supposed to be doing, and are we getting the results that we want? And if we don't, we're going to back out. You know, talk about it, think about it, and then reattack it another way, maybe.
1: Okay, good. So hopefully you don't have those moments. Yes, exactly.
4: Exactly.
1: Exactly.
4: Yeah, because they get expensive. Not to mention they can potentially affect your retirement.
1: But that, what is it? They say you only get, what, like two ejections, and then the Air Force is officially mad at you?
5: I hope to never find out.
1: Yeah, really. I do. I hope you don't have to find out. I can't even imagine the stuff they're testing these days. I mean, they already got AI in the cockpit. That's amazing.
4: As long as it's not running on Windows.
1: Yeah. As long as it doesn't get confused.
4: Well, we've been talking to Jonathan Aronoff and Rebecca Aronoff out of the Edwards Air Force Base Air Force Flight Test School. Yeah, baby. I'm Fast Eddie.
1: Yeah, I'm Digital Dave.
4: Stumbling up.
1: Yes, you are. And this is EAA Radio.
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4: Well, Digital Dave is out on an ultra super secret mission here. They have made the mistake of leaving me in command. So with me here today to help bail me out of trouble is Lindsay Costable from iHeart Flying. Good morning.
7: Good morning, Fast Eddie.
4: You have a whole entourage here. What's going on with that?
7: We do. We do. We also have the founder, Rochelle, of iHeart Flying coming onto the call as well. But we have some very special people. We've got two former Heart Scholarship recipients with us today. It is Allison Schlotthauer and Kristen Brooks, as well as one of our very longtime partners, veteran partners, Scott Ashton with Aerox.
4: Well, welcome to the bullpen. So you gave them a, yeah, come on, Eddie, get it together. It's a slow start today. So you gave them scholarships courtesy of iHeart Flying, and they have literally taken off with it.
7: Literally taken off. That is right. They are propelling forward in the in their journey in aviation at this point. Yes.
4: That's great. What are they? What is their eventual goal?
7: Well, I'm going to let them talk about that. So Allison's first going to go on and share where she is right now. And she's actually the recipient of our last scholarship opportunity, which was a collaboration with Girls Love to Fly called All Hands on Deck.
8: Yeah. Hi. So I'm Allison Schlotthauer, and I was the recipient this year. And I'm currently working on my instrument rating, working on my written, and I plan to start flight training in the fall.
4: Woo-hoo. What kind of aspirations do you have down the pike?
8: I would love to fly commercially for any airlines, but also in between, I would love to fly a seaplane, maybe charter or scenic flights.
9: There you go.
4: That sounds good.
9: You have your private already?
8: I do, oh. Yes.
9: And you're working on instrument. Nice. Good morning for that.
7: And we also have Kristen Brooks. And what's really exciting about Kristen being here, she's out of Denver, Colorado. And we have a very special event coming up in August that she's going to be helping to lead with our entire team as we celebrate National Aviation Day.
10: Yeah, good morning. So Kristen Brooks, I just passed my instrument check ride last month, and then I'll start commercial training here shortly. But really excited to team up with iHeart Flying for this big event in August.
9: Okay, what exactly is this big event?
7: Great. Do you have Rochelle on the line?
9: He's working on it.
7: Okay. All right. Well, while
9: we're
7: waiting on Rochelle to get on the line, about a year ago we had Flight Co Towers, one of our veteran partners. They reached out and they're celebrating their 1 year anniversary at the old Stapleton Airport in Denver, and they wanted to celebrate with us and raise money for iHeart Flying scholarships. So as we are in this hand campaign, which is Heart Aviation Nation Delivers, we just are launching a new scholarship opportunity this week here at AirVenture called Hands Lift, Hearts Propel, and a Nation Delivers, all around this campaign effort. So with that, we will be out in Denver with a large team. There may be a historic C-47 sighting.
9: Oh, I think
7: and
9: there
7: flight.
9: Will be.
7: And an outreach event in partnership with Shelter and Avfuel, supporting that endeavor, as well as Macair Aviation that Kristen trains with at Shelter's BJC location. And so we'll have young people coming out to experience STEM and aviation. Stations will be set up, and it'll be pairing with our scholarship opportunities.
9: Wow. I don't know how you guys pull all this stuff together out of thin air.
7: It's industry that helps us. If not for the industry to come forward and say, hey, we step up, we support, let's do this together for the common good.
9: Well, it's an unprecedented time in terms of pilot demand, and I'm so glad you guys are there helping these the ladies find their way. And we have on the line with us...
7: Rochelle's here.
9: Hello. Uh-oh, he's trying over there. I commend his efforts.
7: Sure. Is this the network fun we get to enjoy
9: well,
7: here?
9: This is the technical wizardry.
7: Well, yeah, so we're thankful that Scott's here because, you know, without all of our partners to come forward to support from an in-kind standpoint as well as from the financial standpoint, we wouldn't be able to launch these themed scholarship opportunities. And we're well known for doing these unique creative launches as well as pairing them with outreach. So we thank Scott for being here and always coming forward and saying, I've got you. We've got your back. We want to help these recipients. We want to help progress women into the air and you know, diversify the skies. So thank you, Scott.
11: Well, the entire industry knows that one thing you don't do is say no to Lindsay. So
9: yeah,
7: I
9: can believe that.
11: We are very happy to support the scholarship program and these amazing women as they progress in their aviation careers. And one thing that's been very important to me, I started flying when I was 17, and you know, creating that sense of community for young kids and people as they progress through their aviation careers is super important to us. So we're thrilled to participate in the program, and we love what Rochelle and Lindsay and the rest of the team are doing, and we're thrilled to be a part of it.
9: I just don't know how they keep it all together. It's like they're running in 14 directions
11: she
9: at once.
11: She is very organized. I've seen it.
9: She has to be scheduled down to the minute.
7: You have to. Rochelle is too. She's very organized. So I think that having a team that we keep a structure, we have a strategy, you know, we have good communication, and that's something that we actually expect of our HEART scholarship recipients, because, you know, we spend a lot of valuable time working with the industry partners, obviously, yes, requesting their support year after year, theme scholarship after theme scholarship. And, you know, that's the one thing that we ask our scholarship recipients is, hey, you know, we are giving you very invested funds from our donors, our partners, ourselves. So we are obviously going to expect that you know, fulfill those awards well. You follow along in your journey as you say you're going to do. You follow through and you follow up. And so we are very thrilled that we've got over, you know, almost 30-some scholarship recipients over the last 6 years that we have supported. Over $155,000 of flight training awards and pilot supplies and in-kind support from the industry. And so we're proud that our partners know us well enough to say, hey, look what they've done. Their HEART scholars are exceptional. They progress well. They're actually doing exactly what they've set out to do, said they're going to do. And, yeah, they keep coming back year after year.
9: So your organization is only 6 years old. That was what I was going to ask next.
7: Six and a half now.
9: So you've got 30 scholarship awardees already. That's pretty impressive for a young organization.
7: Correct. Yeah, and so we actually help. We don't just award them scholarships. We work to mentor them to make sure that they are navigating the industry well, especially if they may be younger and they may not have really had the experience to come at an air show or an NBAA base or conference or exposition. So we actually, with this particular scholarship launch today, this will launch here at AirVenture. We'll open up application next week. It'll run for 4 weeks open application. Get those scholarship applications in. Don't delay, because there's a lot, as these ladies know, there's a lot that goes into submitting that. And then once we know who the award recipients are as part of the process, we work with our partners and funding opportunities to then get them to the big NBAA base in October, which will be in Las Vegas, October 17th to the 19th this year.
9: Okay, so can I assume that you've gotten graduates out into industry now?
7: Absolutely. Yes.
9: So you've got some.
7: We have some HEART.
9: Do you have your own special set of wings that you give them, like a little heart in the middle or something?
7: No? I like that. I don't know. We might have to pull that off, Digital Dave.
9: Yes.
7: I'll talk to Rochelle on that.
9: I want royalties, please.
7: I'll talk to the boss.
9: The boss. Okay. We're seeing French. I don't think our phone patch is working.
7: Okay.
9: So, do your best Rochelle impersonation.
7: All right, here we go. Ready?
9: Yeah.
7: Ready?
9: Yeah.
7: Hello, angels. This is Rochelle with iHeart Flying, and we are getting ready to launch another scholarship opportunity. She's very high energy. I'm high energy?
9: Yeah, I was going to say, that's saying something.
7: She's great. She puts a lot of her own time and investment into this program, and I don't think a lot of people realize when, you know, they see Rochelle or she comes to shows or they see her flying that she started this organization in 2017 with the whole goal to say, hey, you know, Somebody helped me to get my private pilot license. Someone stepped up and had my back, and I want to do that for our industry, and I want to help more women to achieve this goal. And it's not that we don't, you know, our men are our biggest allies. Men are our biggest supporters. So we're so thankful that the men have said, yeah, you know, it'd be great to diversify the skies. And so while our scholarships are very geared towards helping women in flight training, but our outreach is for our young people. And so that's why in Denver, it's so important that we touch on the scholarship aspect for flight training scholarships for women. But we're also going to be doing a youth STEM and aviation outreach effort as well. We're going to show them how to pre-flight airplanes, maintenance, show them a historic airplane.
9: Well, that begs the question, are you thinking of expanding your scholarships to include like A&P? Getting an A&P versus pilot, that kind of thing?
7: There have been discussions and folks that have reached out about that, but right now we want to stay and stick to our mission. You know, what I have found in running nonprofits and starting nonprofits is if you start veering off and going outside of what you started and what you've built a mission around and what you built a brand around, you kind of lose yourself. So, you know, there are great opportunities and great programs out there that are supporting A&Ps. We also don't want to step over and step on them either. They're doing great work, and we can help promote them, and we can work with them. And if we can kind of stay in our lane and do really well with that, as you know, I'm juggling, and I'm over here and doing all of that. But I have to learn to still stay in my lane and still make sure that there's a narrow focus, too. There's also a strategy, and you stay within that mission.
9: Wow.
4: I was going to ask, how do you find out more about applying for the scholarship?
7: Absolutely. So we have a press conference today at 10 a.m. So we have invited the media to participate. The Hart Scholars will be there for folks to talk to, and hopefully Scott will be able to make his way, although he's a busy guy. He's very popular. So I don't know if he's able to make it, but hopefully he can. We'll promote and recognize our partners. And, you know, the application opens up next week, and applicants can go to iHART, that's H-A-R-T, flying.org.
9: Very good. And keep those cards and letters coming.
7: Awesome.
4: And keep those sponsors rolling, too.
7: Yes. We want to just quick shout out to all of our sponsors for this new opportunity. It is Immaculate Flight, Shelter, AEG Fuels, and Fort Lauderdale Executive Airport that have provided the financial means to make this work.
9: All right. Well, ladies and sir, I want to thank you for joining us. And this is Digital Dave.
4: And I'm Fast Eddie. And this is EAA Radio.
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9: This is Digital Dave.
4: And I'm Fast Eddie, and if only you knew what the latest blunder we've done is.
9: Just call, new call sign, Inside Out,
4: Inside
9: right?
4: Out, yep.
9: Okay.
4: It's Inside Out Dave.
9: And for further information on that, check our YouTube stream.
4: Yep, check the stream. And if you like what you see, use that number they just advertised. Text us.
9: Text us and tell us. Anyway. Both of you listeners.
4: We are off the rails this morning, people.
9: All right. Let's get back on. Joining us is John Olanson from NASA.
4: NASA. Our buddies at NASA. Yeah. But, hey, this is a big deal.
9: Oh, sure it is. I mean, it's going to be huge, literally.
4: Really?
9: How come you just didn't say, listen, you guys are done with that space station? Well, we'll borrow it. We'll just push it out to the moon and we'll use it some more.
12: There's a little bit of energy required to do that.
9: Yes,
12: but, you know,
9: just a little bit. Everybody start flapping their arms. Yeah,
4: right. And what we're talking about is the space station Gateway that's going to be orbiting the moon.
12: That's correct.
4: That's a long way off.
12: It's a long way off. That's exactly right.
9: So this station is going to be purpose-built for a totally different purpose, I'm assuming, not just, I mean, the other space station is pure research, blah, blah, blah. You guys are a gas station.
12: We are not, actually.
9: Oops.
12: Not actually a gas station.
9: No.
12: No. No,
9: what?
12: We are much more.
9: Listen, I just traveled 250,000 miles and I got to go.
4: you're a rest stop.
12: We are a home away from home.
9: Oh, that's, you're the Motel
12: that's
9: 6.
12: What we are. Think about it. We are camping out around the moon, right? It's not your high-end hotel. We're camping around the moon, but we are putting together the capability for our astronauts to actually explore the entirety of the lunar surface with Gateway. It gives us access to the whole surface of the moon. It allows us to do science year-round, even when the crew is not there. It creates a point out in space around the moon where we can aggregate all sorts of different capabilities. So Gateway forms really the cornerstone of the entire Artemis mission.
9: Right.
12: So it is much more than a gas station, I guarantee.
1: Well, then I'm going to assume that it's going to have a bunch of docking stations on it.
12: It absolutely has a bunch of docking stations. Every module that we bring up typically has four associated with them, right? And they'll connect together almost like a Lego set, right? But right. Where you can dock all those additional pieces too. We have a set of core modules that will fly and create that gateway. But then after that, we have the ability to, like I said, aggregate all sorts of different capabilities out in the future.
4: How big is this station going to be? End-to-end?
1: 30 cubits by 20 cubits. That's an old joke.
12: So it's actually quite a bit smaller than the International Space Station you were referencing.
1: Okay.
12: So if you looked at ISS, about a six-bedroom house type size will be about a studio apartment.
1: So much smaller. Yeah, it's going to be a little tight.
12: Correct, right? But we're going to have crew for about 30 days per year. So that's how long they'll be living there. We'll have 2 to 4 crew members at a time, where the ISS can have up to 12 crew members at a time, right? So you have many more that are on the ISS. They're also there for 6 months, 9 months a year on the International Space Station, and we won't be doing that, at least to begin with. But again, there's also a lot. I mentioned the energy right at the beginning. It takes a lot of energy to actually get pieces out into lunar orbit. And so that's part of why you end up with a smaller station. You have to be very precise with the amount of mass that you can send out there and get into orbit. So you have to be very efficient. And that's part of what we're doing, is building out an efficient, effective station that serves as that access to the lunar surface.
1: Well, I'm sure this is something they worked out on the ISS, though. As you add mass, how does that change your orbit and everything like that? Do you have to adjust every time you add more mass?
12: So you actually don't, once you're in orbit, right? So we'll continue to add components out there. That in and of itself actually isn't going to change our orbit. It'll affect how we maintain our attitude, right? And what attitudes we have to be in order to maintain our orbit. But the mass itself doesn't change our orbit.
1: Doesn't mess you up. Okay.
12: Correct.
1: It's already traveling at the same speed.
12: Correct. So, and in order to get out there to dock it. That's exactly right.
1: So you're going to... Part of this thing has got to be stores of provisions, of fuel, of everything needed to do these lunar missions.
12: So what you end up with is a bunch of different approaches for how you're going to have fuel and how you're going to have other logistics. A part of Gateway is a logistics module capability. And we actually have SpaceX on contract right now to provide that logistics service to us. In the future, the Japanese will also be providing, be a logistics provider. They'll have a carrier.
1: Theirs will be smaller and cheaper. No, just kidding. So, I mean, that's something to even plan.
12: That's exactly right. So from the beginning, we have to build in planning for logistics, for stowage, for how we're going to move things around on the station. What food does the crew need? How much oxygen and nitrogen do we have to fly up? We have all of that planning and work already.
1: Now, I don't know if this is your purview, but the lander modules, will they be reusable?
12: So there's the potential for lander modules to be reusable. And you're right, I don't work on the landers. But together, we're working with the lander program to bring all of Artemis together. To begin with, the lander designs will demonstrate a single-use capability. But they have an eye towards reusability. And that's part of where Gateway provides value, is the ability to go up and down from the surface.
1: Well, and something that's never been done before is in-space refueling.
12: So there's been aspects of in-space refueling.
1: Okay.
12: We actually refuel the International Space Station.
1: Okay.
12: Right? But it's a very difficult thing to do.
1: Well, there's no gravity to help you move fuel.
12: Exactly. So it's all pressure. It's all what valving you have. And you have to really control the processes associated with refueling. And the different fuels, it operates differently, right? So we have a lot, actually, of experimentation, technology development that we're doing on refueling itself. And for Gateway, Europe is actually providing a refueling module for Gateway so that we can extend our life beyond the 15 years that we have planned.
1: Good, good. What about micrometeoroid exposure? They should have tons of data about that from this ISS.
12: So that is absolutely true. We have a bunch of data from ISS, but the environment for ISS is very different. ISS flies just about 250 miles above the Earth's surface, so it's still very much affected by the environment around Earth, the magnetosphere, everything else associated with Earth. There's also a lot of orbital debris that ISS has to deal with that's not necessarily the same out in lunar orbit. But micrometeoroid is absolutely a concern. We design in protection for all of our elements, not just Gateway, but for all of our elements to be able to withstand micrometeoroid impacts, as well as continually assessing what is the environment out in orbit around the moon and the surface as well.
1: Right? Well, let's not trash it up with a bunch of pieces of our spacecraft now.
4: Well, yes. You know, the other thing, too, solar wind. That's pretty nasty stuff, too. A lot of radiation coming off of the sun.
12: So that's a great point. Great point. We have a ton of solar weather radiation that we have to understand and mitigate. So I will tell you, when we launched the first elements of Gateway, they're being built here in the U.S. We have a power propulsion element being built by Maxar. We have a habitation logistics outpost being built by Northrop. Those two elements will be combined down at KSC. They'll launch on a SpaceX Falcon Heavy in a couple years, right? So those are the first elements we launch. They will launch with three experiments, all related to solar weather and radiation, both external to the vehicle as well as inside the vehicle.
1: Well, that's darn good because, I mean, that's kind of an they never talked about it, but the Apollo astronauts did see, like, streaks and stuff in their vision when they were hit by high-energy particles.
12: I don't have the history on the medical, what the Apollo astronauts saw, but I will tell you that the radiation field is definitely a different field, and it is one we have to spend time understanding and protecting our crews from. I would add, it's also we need protection for our avionics, all of our electronics, mm-hmm. and how they work in those environments as well.
4: Now, is this station going to be orbiting the moon constantly, or will it be in
1: GNC? No, only on Wednesdays.
4: Oh, shut up.
1: The rest of the week, they put it away.
12: We park it?
1: Yeah.
4: No.
1: Turn it off. Don't leave any lights on when you leave.
4: Tommy, where are you? No.
12: It's the shirt.
4: I'm curious. Yeah,
1: yeah, really. It is.
4: I was just curious is if it's going to be continually orbiting like the ISS does to Earth, or if you're going to park it in a geosync orbit.
12: So it's not geosync. It will be an orbit around the moon. It's called a near rectilinear halo orbit.
1: Wow, that's a lot of big words.
12: That's a lot of big words. Exactly right. But fundamentally what it means is it's going to be an orbit around the poles of the moon. So we'll go over the North Pole within about 1,000 to 1,500 kilometers. And then we'll actually, on the southern side, we'll go all the way out to 70,000 kilometers.
1: Oh, so it's an elliptical orbit.
12: It's a very elliptical orbit. It takes about 6.5 days to complete an orbit.
1: Wow.
12: But it's not necessarily a stable orbit, but it's a very low fuel driven orbit.
1: Okay, I was going to ask you why elliptical.
12: Exactly right, right? But it also gives us access, like I was saying, to the entire surface of the moon. And the South Pole is what we're really interested in studying right now. So that gives us direct access to the South Pole, which is incredibly important for us.
1: They think there's frozen water, right?
12: That's exactly right. That's exactly right. So we got to get those landers working, get down to the South Pole.
1: Hurry up, guys. Come on.
4: We should have done this 20 years ago.
1: You know, I just want to know how they're going to empty the toilets. Somebody's got to think of this stuff.
12: So we work through all of the different aspects, how to deal with trash, mm-hmm. right? How to deal with all of those things. You have humans living there. We have to be able to scrub the
1: periods.
12: Air.
1: Yeah.
12: That's exactly right. We have to do all of those things. So life support, absolutely a big deal. For Gateway, I tell you that Japan is actually providing a lot of our life support.
1: Very good.
4: And it all says on the side of it, it says Honda.
1: Yeah, right. Okay. We've been speaking with John Olinson of NASA about the Gateway Space Station, which we will hope to see something flying in...
4: What, 2 years?
12: In a couple of years.
1: That's
12: in a couple
1: amazing.
12: Years, we'll be getting out there.
1: All right.
4: Sweet.
1: This is Digital Dave.
4: I'm Fast Eddie.
1: And this is EAA Radio.
13: Here's an interview from 2023.
4: I'm Fast Eddie.
1: And I'm Digital Dave.
4: And with us here today, we have Dr. Ian Johnson from the FAA, the Friendly Aviation Administration. We're going to be talking about human factors. Well, that factors into a lot of flying. You always have a human behind the airplane.
1: Careful.
4: Yeah, I was going to say
1: most
4: aircraft, not all of them.
1: Yes. Well, he's talking, you're doing human factor research on weather automation in the cockpit, correct?
14: Well, weather on the whole, but automation is also a piece of it.
1: Okay. There are so many tools available now, and there are so many electronic devices.
9: that, I mean, I would, as a pilot, I could easily get overloaded just on those alone without even considering trying to fly the airplane at the same time.
14: Yeah, that's true, and that's one of the things that we're looking at. So pilots have access to an array of information from various sources, various vendors. Each vendor tend to customize their applications based on the feedback that they get from their users, but there is a word called consistency, which is one of the things we're striving for. An example would be if I'm looking at one vendor's product that is depicting maybe what's the situation at my airport in terms of flight category, VFR, IFR, and they use a symbology to depict that. The symbology should be the same across the board. The color should be the same across the board because you're conveying the same information. You should try to be consistent in the way you do that. And that's an issue right now. We've done some research in that area, and we also found out that the feedback that we got from pilots, you know, they have an issue with that, trying to figure out, you know, what is this display telling me, and, you know, fixation and everything else. So those are things that we need to work on.
9: I imagine that's a real problem for guys that are renting airplanes, because if they get a different airplane, might have different generation displays, different vendor displays.
14: Well, that's true. I mean, I can allude to the fact that, you know, being a pilot myself, if I'm flying an aircraft with a G1000 today, which is a Garmin product, and then I switched the next day and I'm flying an Avadyne product, which is a different manufacturer, different display, I'm expecting that information that is being presented to me would be identical in terms of consistency, right? But sometimes that's not the way it is.
9: So you, as a pilot, we have to familiarize ourselves before flight with that system.
14: Right, and there's a learning curve there, right? So, and you shouldn't have that. It should be seamless, right? So the program that I'm on, weather technology in the cockpit, that's some of the things that we're looking at. We're also looking at the training that's involved, because it's always a training piece that goes with that. And to talk about automation, right, now we're looking at automation. Now, when it comes to automation, you need to figure out the roles and responsibilities, right? What is the automation going to do?
9: Exactly.
14: And how does a human play with the automation, right? What role does a human play? There's something called machine teaming, where you have the machine and the human working together, human-machine teaming, where they're supervising each other. So, but the human has to know the role of the machine, and the machine has to know the role of the human, and then, you know, that's how they work together. So, but there's a lot that you need to know, and, you know, if you want to automate something, why are you automating it? We automate stuff because sometimes human beings doing stuff repetitively are not very good at doing that.
9: Yeah, we miss things.
14: Right. So machines do that. But you first need to figure out what is it, what's the task that the automation has to do. And to know that, you know, you need to know what the human is doing first.
9: Right.
14: And then you train the machine to do that. So
9: standardizing that across manufacturers,
14: right,
9: that's like trying to herd cats, as far as I can tell.
14: Well, you know, we are a regulatory body, and yes, you know, there's some things that we need to standardize, right? We have guidance out there. We also have standards, right? There's something called Aerospace Recommended Practices, which is a guidance document that basically says, if you're going to do this, here's what you need to follow. But it's not a shall document whereby you have to do it. But there are other documents that accompany that are standard documents that all vendors use. But it's one of these things that when you're trying to appeal to a certain customer, and we call it added value or competitive edge, they add value and sometimes they miss the mark.
9: Right.
14: So that's a difficult situation, and we really do not want to come out and with a standard and say you have to do it this way, because now you're stifling innovation.
9: Right. Right.
14: So we got to be very careful.
9: So you have to work closely with those vendors.
14: Right.
9: And incorporate whatever feedback they've gotten.
14: Right. So an example of that, the FAA has something called a human factors order.
9: Mm-hmm.
14: And when that order expired, rather than the FAA decided to work on it on their own, we decided to bring industry in. And so we work with folks from NAVAIR Canada and first guys in Europe to build that standard. Right. And so now, if you have a vested interest in it, when it's time for you to use it, you can't say, well, I didn't have anything to do with it.
9: Yeah,
14: right?
9: That's true.
14: All right. And plus, you know, the FAA, we don't know everything. That's why we depend on industry. And it's good to work with industry to get that information that you need. because we're all working for the same cause to increase safety or enhance safety. So when it comes to automation, that's a different animal.
9: Oh, yeah, and especially when it comes to the weekend warrior pilot, like that would be me, who exactly. hasn't flown. Oh, my God, I got to get my three landings in to stay current.
14: Right.
9: And I get rusty, and I forget what's going on.
14: Well, I always allude to it as it's a personal preference, right? When we do presentations, I normally include that. If you want to be good at what you do whatever it takes to get there, right? And, if you want to play basketball, right, you want to make the NBA, you're going to play your heart out and practice and practice and practice. The FAA has a lot of free literature, a lot of free seminars and stuff like that. That pilots have access to. But the guys that don't go to those seminars and stuff like that because they know it all, you know, they're the ones that get themselves in trouble. If you haven't flown in a while, you shouldn't get an airplane by yourself, even if you own your own airplane.
9: Okay.
14: So
4: I never thought about that.
9: No, we don't. That's the problem.
4: Well, here's the thing. With all advances in technology, isn't there the possibility of too much dependence on it? And the other factor that I'm thinking of is information overload.
14: Yeah, well, so the first thing I normally tell people, you have to know the capabilities and limitation of anything that you use, whether it's a phone or a piece of avionics in the cockpit, right? If you don't know that, then you shouldn't be using it. And then you want to give the pilot the information he or she needs. For instance, for takeoff, you need this amount of information. As you start to traverse the airspace en route, you need this amount of information. But you don't take all information away from them. They should still have access to any information that they need. But you customize it, or they can set it up, you know, that it falls personal minimums.
9: Right.
14: So if they go above that, then they'll get a warning or something like that to let them know. But there again, it goes back to personal preference. Okay. Personal responsibility.
9: Well, I know just driving a car, you get complacent too fast.
14: Exactly.
4: Very much so.
9: And sloppy.
14: Yes.
4: Well, that's pretty wild. I just lost my train of thought.
9: Oh, no, not that.
4: I derailed.
9: So, do you guys help develop the new technologies, or are you just sort of coordinating...
14: We do a lot of research. We look at gaps and shortfalls and stuff like that. We get data from NTSB, you know, based on accidents, and we look to see, you know, what occur and, you know, how best we can maybe get something that would fill that gap. So we do the research in the lab. We bring in pilots. So we're not doing it in a vacuum. Bring in pilots of with various diversity in terms of experience, and then the data that we capture from them, we give it, it's for industry to use, right? Because they don't do that research. And basically say, if you're going to put this on a display, here are some of the things that you need to focus on. We're not going to tell you how to do it, right? It's left to them.
9: Okay.
14: But at least they have something that they can work with.
9: Now, you keep saying industry. To me, you're talking airline pilots.
14: We use airline pilots, we use general aviation pilots for research, but when I talk about industry, I'm talking about the guys in avionics.
9: Okay.
14: If it's a product that goes to avionics. If it's training, then it goes down to the AFS, which is flight standards in the FAA, and they'll invoke it maybe into AC, advisory circle or something like that. We also work with RTCA, which is a standards body. That's a part of industry and government working together.
9: Okay. But the goal is also to extend this all the way down to the weekend pilot.
14: Exactly.
9: Okay.
14: We don't want to exclude anyone.
9: Because, I mean, the airline pilots, they're doing it every day. They're current. They're proficient. Right. It's us rusty guys.
14: The problem area is GA.
9: Right.
14: I hate to say that.
9: Well, yeah.
4: But what about testing this new technology? Does the FAA test it per se, or do you leave the testing up to the manufacturers?
14: Well, we do prototypes in the lab, right? And then we bring in pilots to actually test it. That's how we get the data to know whether we're on the right track or not. We get feedback from them, then we modify it, then maybe do another testing again. But we're not building anything. We're not allowed to build anything. We do the research, and we said, here's the findings that we got. If you guys want to build this, here's what you can use.
9: Right.
14: Because we're not an organization that builds or an agency that builds anything.
4: You're a data collection agency.
14: Right. We're a research program.
4: Are you doing this in live aircraft, simulators?
14: We use a lot of simulators, but we sometimes pair up. Like we had a project with Delta whereby they were using their aircraft. but we try to make it realistic as possible. Mm-hmm. We have flight simulators at Atlantic City that we use.
4: Okay. Very cool.
1: Yeah, we have to go down and visit. We're not that far.
4: No, we're not. I'm going to be in Atlantic City in August, so, hey, maybe I can swing by.
1: Okay, like I say, you know he's coming. Lock the door.
4: Lock the door.
1: So that, I mean, you've got all sorts of ideas and programs going, I imagine. You keep coming. Each project leads to another idea.
14: Yeah, you know, one builds on another wherever there's a gap, right? You know, research is that sometimes you start a project and when you end it, there's nothing really that you can get out of it, but that's a learning experience. But most of the time, we do get something out of it, and we just don't throw the report on a shelf and say, that's it, because we're using taxpayers' dollars to do the research, and as such, they need to get a return on their investment.
4: Okay.
14: And that's the reason why we come to shows like this. We go to Sun and Fun, because that's how we do our outreach. Every time we come to these events, we do several briefings, and we're just trying to educate pilots and also let them be cognizant of some of the research that we're doing. And we get a lot of good feedback from people on pointers. Hey, have you guys thought about this or thought about that? So it's a win-win situation.
1: Okay, very good. I want to thank you for joining us. We've been speaking with Dr. Ian Johnson. I believe that's what I wrote.
4: Yep.
1: From the FAA. This is Digital Dave.
4: And I'm Fast Eddie.
1: And this is EAA Radio.
15: Here's an interview from 2024.
1: I'm Digital Dave.
4: And I'm Fast Eddie, and you're listening to Dueling Dummies this morning.
1: Yes, and Inside Out Clothing, a new fad. Anyway, we're speaking with Katie Hollis, who works for 4Flight.
4: 4Flight.
1: Which everybody's heard about 4Flight, I think.
16: I would hope so. It's the best product out there.
1: Okay, she's likes
4: she's
1: the
4: convinced.
1: Product. She likes the product, yes.
4: Yeah.
1: She'll use it. So 4Flight is an electronic flight bag, I guess they call it these days.
16: That is correct. A pilot's best friend.
1: Oh.
4: So. I thought that was the dog in the cockpit.
1: Yeah, right.
16: Well, not everyone's so fortunate to have a dog that's good in planes. So for all those people, there's 4Flight.
1: Okay, it barks and everything?
16: Absolutely. That's a new feature we're working on. Coming to an iPad near you.
1: Yeah, woof, woof, woof, woof, woof. Great on the radio calls.
4: Yeah.
1: So I can do anything practically.
16: Yeah, just about anything. So I should open this up by saying my go-to line is that I am HR, and so I don't plane or computer. I just weaseled my way in here today.
1: No, I think you stood still too long.
4: Yeah. Get her!
16: last kid picked on the playground, for sure.
1: Yeah, exactly.
16: So you can do anything from create a flight plan, file it with the FAA. We have a new feature, Observe Turbulence, which has been pretty fantastic, and people are really excited about.
1: Observe Turbulence.
16: Yeah, so you can, using the Sentry device, we pull in data on turbulence. Okay. Based on things, so people can start to plan it and see it along their route so they know what to expect.
1: It's an actual uplink of data from aircraft flying on.
16: Yeah.
1: That's incredible. It's like, do we get a break on our car insurance then?
16: I'm not sure that's quite how that works, but I'm sure you can call Geico.
1: Yeah, there you go. So this is a new feature.
16: Yeah, it is. You can go over to the booth at the Boeing Pavilion and check it out.
1: Now, I'm this thing is going to show me sectionals. It's going to show me my course line?
16: Yes. Follow the magenta line.
1: Follow the magenta. Oh, always magenta. Can I overlay weather?
16: Yes, you can. My personal favorite feature is actually the wind speeds layer because it's pink and it's twirly.
1: Yeah, I should have known. Pink and twirly. That's your call sign now, pink and twirly. We're giving out call signs today. Come on, man. Brain. ADS-B traffic overlay?
16: Yes.
1: Wow. Does it have cup holders?
4: Everything has cup holders these days. Jeez. Yeah.
16: Made just for a giant Stanley Cup.
1: There you go. Yeah. Oh, yes. Yes.
16: Yeah, of course.
1: Everybody
16: we follow all
1: those.
16: The rage. We are right there on top of all the trends.
1: That's right. You are setting the trends. How long has 4Flight been out there?
16: We've been out there since 2007. We've been on the App Store since day one. We were the second most expensive app on the App Store, and that was kind of our claim to fame.
1: Okay. Because everybody wants to buy the second most expensive app on Apple.
16: The first one was this app that was just called the I Am Rich app. It was $699.99, and it did absolutely nothing except show that you know how to waste a lot of money.
1: It made the writer rich. That's what it did. brain whoosh, right out the window.
4: Well, 4Flight's been out there since 2007, and undoubtedly you've had multiple upgrades. What about the people behind it? How do they figure this stuff out?
1: Drugs.
16: Well, as HR, I'm going to say absolutely no drugs ever. No, you know, our people are here, right? You know, we come to all sorts of shows, big ones like Air Venture and Sun and Fun, and small ones across the country and across the world, and we're out there with our customers constantly, not only speaking to them at shows, but also with our pilot support team. Within the app, you know, you have a little button that you can hit to send an email to our support team. And we listen to everyone. You know, we take in all the features that pilots are requesting, and we take them seriously. We work on a roadmap, see if it's feasible. And so by being in touch with our customer base and pilots everywhere, the app continues to grow and expand.
9: Does the app have any hardware, or does it interface with any hardware other than the iPad?
16: So we have our Sentry and our Sentry Plus, which is 4Flight branded, and then it also interacts with...
9: Yep, we're going to get someone else on mic.
16: I'm going to phone a friend here, a select shot called Jay. I love it.
17: Yeah, so 4Flight works. 4Flight can integrate with any number of avionics as well. So think any brand name out there, there's a good likelihood 4Flight's going to interface with those through Bluetooth or Wi-Fi on board.
9: What capabilities will that give you? I mean, I'm thinking of... She was talking about the turbulence.
17: Yeah.
9: So that's just a data uplink. Mm-hmm. Can it also be a flight director? Can it talk to my autopilot?
17: It can't. You can transfer flight plans to and from the panel with one or two taps on the iPad, and then one or two taps on many of those avionics solutions out there.

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1: Fair to say that it is very much a very
2: popular
1: app.
2: More than like six.
3: More than six, for
1: There's
3: sure.
1: More than six people that work here, so yeah, it's got to be way north
2: good.
1: Of that.
2: That's
4: now,
2: good.
4: What about the commercial airlines? Are they using ForeFlight as well?
3: They use a product called Flight Deck Pro, which we help build in partnership with Jeppesen, which is another Boeing subsidiary.
2: Okay. Yeah. Do you guys provide sectionals in your in ForeFlight plan?
1: Yeah. You can turn on the VFR sectional. You can also use IFR low and high charts there as well. But we also have an aeronautical data layer. So what that does is it takes information on the sectionals like VFR waypoints or waypoints, nav aids, and things like that, and puts it on a simpler map, which just reduces clutter in the cockpit, which is really nice.
2: Yeah, for someone like me, it's going to only be fine VFR and not, you know, I don't need all that extra stuff.
1: Exactly, yeah. Last year we released VFR waypoints, and it has been really, really popular. So if you're flying, I'm thinking like, you know, San Francisco Bay, the Golden Gate Bridge is going to be on the map. You know, if it's not obvious to you on the map where it is or in front of you, it's totally out there.
2: Right. Well, like if you miss the Golden Gate, you probably shouldn't be flying.
1: It's kind of obvious.
2: But, yeah, we live in the east, which is crowded skies, so that's nice stuff. What about TFRs?
1: Yep.
2: Can you they pop up real time?
1: Yeah, NOTAMs and TFRs are since they all come with GPS coordinates built in, they're all displayed on the map.
2: So you guys are updating that hourly.
1: It's very constantly.
2: Okay.
1: Yeah, it's I as long as you're connected to data, you're it, like internet through Wi-Fi or cellular, you're going to get the latest information.
2: Okay.
1: Yeah.
2: And can I download all that to the iPad, so if I lose my connectivity during a flight, I don't lose my information?
1: Yeah, we have what's called a pack feature, and so it'll what we say, one thing that we recommend is, you know, once you're planning a flight, let's say it's the night before you want to fly, go ahead and pack then. That'll make sure you have every chart you need downloaded, things like that. Then go ahead and repack that next morning, and it'll update the latest weather and NOTAMs and TFRs and things like that.
2: Oh, that's a good idea.
1: Sorry, I've totally stolen your thunder, Katie.
3: It's all right. I will. I'll learn how to forgive you.
2: For now.
3: For now. Just in front of people.
2: You better buy our lunch, though.
3: There are witnesses right now, Jay.
1: Oh, that's true.
2: she's being gracious.
1: Yeah, absolutely.
2: What new features are you working on? Can you talk about it?
1: We've got several things in the works right now, but we're really excited to be here at AirVenture because the turbulence feature that Katie mentioned earlier, we're really excited to show off. And then Katie's part of our recruiting team, and this is our first year having a recruiting team here at AirVenture, which is really exciting.
4: So you're looking for engineers to help develop new additions to ForeFlight.
2: No. They're looking for engineers to develop things for other people's programs.
4: That too.
3: Yeah, absolutely. You know, engineers are the core of ForeFlight. We need people to come up with the new features as well as maintain the old ones so that we're constantly delivering the best product possible. But our company is so much more than just engineers. There's obviously people like me who need to rally the engineers and keep them in line. But we have
2: You mean whip?
4: You're herding cats, in other words.
3: But then we have testing analysts to make sure that the software that we're putting out there is functional and will work once the pilot has it in their hands. We have our pilot support team, which is an absolutely crucial function. And then other roles, marketing, sales. And then, yeah, just
2: Department
3: the list goes on.
2: Department of T-shirts.
3: Department of T-shirts, of course. The most important function.
2: I agree. Where's mine?
1: To the Boeing store. At the Boeing Pavilion.
2: There you go.
1: Yeah.
2: I'm not sure I can wear a T-shirt properly today, but anyway.
4: Well, I was going to say, there have got to be a number of different iterations of iPads out there.
1: Mm-hmm.
4: Do they all work the same, or are you finding did you have to upgrade the software as a new generation of iPads comes out?
3: Go for it.
1: So the latest few generations of iPads are generally supported. I know earlier this year, the iPad Mini 4, which was really, really popular with pilots because it's a small iPad, fits in the cockpit, it was retired, or it was no longer able to be supported just because the, everything internal to that iPad just can't support the latest development.
2: Not enough memory, not enough horsepower.
1: Exactly.
2: Yeah.
1: Yeah.
2: You live in fear of new operating system updates.
4: I
2: don't have CrowdStrike in there, do you?
1: No. Was something too.
3: ForeFlight was marked saved.
1: We actually got a lot of questions about that on Friday, last Friday before. Lots of people were flying Oshkosh. They're like, is ForeFlight going to work? And we were...

0: we were not affected by that.
1: Good.
0: Yeah, we put it out on social media, wanted to make sure people knew before they started flying that that was the case.
1: With your new turbulence monitoring, if you want to call it that, are you also feeding that data to National Weather Service?
0: No, it's kept within 4Flight.
1: Okay.
0: It's just the way that we can take data, but I don't believe we could send data like that.
1: Maybe they'll be talking to you saying, yeah, hey, wait a minute, you got all this cool data. Why can't we have some of it?
2: And, you know, there's always the possibility of add-on hardware, too.
1: So I download this, and it's a yearly subscription fee, mm-hmm. and there are tiers?
0: Yeah, it's a yearly subscription fee. There's three tiers. We are also offering specials in the Boeing Pavilion, the 4Flight booth there. So we've got several great offers for people to check out.
1: As long as we have the iPad.
0: Fair, or an iPhone, or iOS
1: of some type. I need the giant iPad with the old man print.
0: Check out the booth. We have the 12.9-inch iPads over there. They're huge. They're massive.
1: I can scale up the fonts, right?
0: Exactly.
1: So, look at that. Big print. Anyway.
2: The old guy font, you know?
1: Definitely. We've been speaking with, hold on, Katie Hollis and unnamed coworker.
2: Uh-oh. Captain Stealth.
0: There you go.
1: I can't read that from here.
0: Jay Wild.
2: Thank you, Jay.
1: This is Digital Dave, who's blind.
2: And I'm Fast Eddie, who's trying to figure it all out. And this is EAA Radio.
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1: This is Digital Dave.
2: And I'm Fast Eddie.
1: And joining us is Mr. Dave Hall from Plane Tags.
4: Good morning, guys.
1: I think everybody's luggage should have a plane tag.
2: Definitely.
1: You'll definitely be able to spot it on the carousel.
2: I have one.
4: We call that seeing it in the wild.
1: Seeing it in the wild.
4: And I can't tell you how many times I've snuck up on someone in the airport and like, oh my God! I made that! And they always like, jump, what?
1: Yeah, that would be my first reaction, too.
2: Yeah. All right, well, you know, we know that you're constantly expanding and everything, but how
1: first,
2: many...
1: what is a plane tag?
4: Well,
1: let's get to the meat of the matter here.
2: Okay, go ahead.
4: Okay, well, you know, I've had this little company called MotoArt for 23 years, and back in, like, it was 2008, actually, I was working with a P-51 Mustang, and I realized I couldn't get rid of the metal. And I made myself, like, instead of like a dog tag, a plane tag. And I made it oval because our logo for Motor is a logo, an oval. And that sucker sat in my pocket for 8 years before I finally brought it out and tried to do something for Christmas. And we came out in 2015 with a plane tag line, and it just took over at that point. And basically what we do is we use the authentic skins from the aircraft. We stamp them. We laser etch the schematic and the serial number. And on the card, we'll put the graphic of the aircraft, and on the back side, tell you where we found it, the history of the aircraft, etc.
1: That's really cool.
2: All right, now to my question.
1: Yes.
2: How many various plane tags do you have?
4: We've done over 160 for sure. You know, I kind of keep losing count, but now we're in the process of two releases a month. The museums are really getting behind it, Pima Air and Space being one of our biggest advocates.
1: Oh, yeah.
4: They're advocates because it's educational. You know, it's nice to see the audience. It's the young audience that we're attracting at this point because we're collecting them. They're almost like Beanie Babies, but
1: right,
4: for aviation geeks, right?
1: Yep.
4: And they actually get to own a piece of aviation history, which is kind of cool. So we're doing two a month at this point, and we try to mix it up. We try to do some commercial aircraft, general aviation. We now introduce Whirly Bird Wednesdays because we have so many helicopters we're trying to release.
1: Nice. Oh. A chunk of the rotor blade would be nice.
4: Yeah. And what's great, though, a lot of the big corporations are getting behind us. Delta Airlines.
1: Really?
4: Delta Airlines is being one of them. We're now making the American Express card for them, which is made out of a 747. We're basically categorizing the retired fleet. So every few months, we're coming out with a 75, 76. And we give 13% back to the Delta Care Fund for every Delta plane tag that we do. So far, just in the last year, we raised over $100,000 for them. So they're pretty happy.
1: Oh, yeah,
4: with this.
1: They're pretty happy.
4: Yeah.
1: And basically, they're getting rid of their scrap.
2: That's a win-win if I ever saw one.
4: Yeah.
1: So is there one person that you know that you can think of that has the most plane tags?
4: Oh, man, that's a loaded question. You know, there's actually a fan club online on Facebook called the Plane Tag Collections. And I try to stay off of it because it, you know, disrupts me with, you know, watching what's going on. Mm-hmm. But I do know there are people who have hundreds and hundreds of playing tags. Someone showed me their bedroom just yesterday, and the whole bedroom was just lined. It was like wallpaper of playing tags.
1: Oh, jeez. And you're thinking to myself, what have I wrought?
2: I was going to say, there's an example of obsession.
1: Yep. Yeah. Well, could be worse.
4: You know, and what's great, too, we're starting to work with a lot of people who are restoring aircraft because, you know, when they do the restorations that are taking off the old skins, usually the skins are the first thing that they're replacing. So they take off the old skins, they're using them as patterns, and they're putting new skins on, right? A lot of these guys have done exactly what I thought. They've kept the old skins. A couple of ones I brought today I thought it'd be fun to share. We got a Japanese Zero that we did this year, and they pulled this Zero from the Marshall Islands. A guy named John Sterling traded a tractor for him.
1: A tractor.
4: And they're now restoring Legend Flyers up in Washington. It's been restoring it for the last, I think about 8 years. And they called us up and invited us to take the scans for the plane tag program. The same with the P-61 with Mid-Atlantic Museum. They're restoring the P-61 that they pulled out of New Guinea.
1: Right.
4: And, you know, it's kind of been, like you said, a win-win. We raise money for the restorations. The collectors get a piece of aviation history, and it's just kind of really special to hold on a piece of something that's got so much history to it.
1: Wow. Now, see, I went and bought a P-61 at Reading this year, and I didn't realize it was from that P-61.
4: Exactly. That's so, pretty cool, huh?
1: Yeah, it's very cool. Yeah. Very cool.
2: I think I'm going to have to get one of the P-61s.
1: I think you need to talk
2: to
1: NASA about some of the early rocket parts.
2: Speaking of that, what are your dream aircraft? What are the ones that you really like to get your hands on?
4: Well, I want to start dipping into some of the World War I aircraft. I always say no one learns more than I do, right? I mean, I thought I knew a lot about aviation history when I had moto art and we're making these beautiful sculptures. It wasn't until I started playing tags that I realized, oh my God, there's so much aviation history out there.
1: Yep.
4: So I was looking to maybe, you know, I'm starting to get some invitations to start looking at some of the cloth-covered World War I aircraft. And how would we present that? And we're thinking about maybe creating like a locket or something that you could have the fabric in it.
1: Yeah, or embedding it in a clear resin or something.
4: Something. Yeah, well, I want a chance for them to be able to actually hold it. Yeah, okay. I think that's kind of something special. But we're just, and also another exciting news is, Davis Mothan, always been hands off. No civilians are allowed to own a piece of airframe from a military aircraft. We got recognized on an aircraft. One day we were flying, someone recognized who we were, said, look, I can get you in Davis Mothan, I can get you scrap material. I'm like, yeah, I've heard this before. Well, sure as heck, I went there, and they had an F-16 and an MD-530 helicopter, and they said, look, let's just do a small run, and we'll turn it over to the DOD and see if they approve it. Which is a department called DLA, who's actually handling it.
1: Okay.
4: And they called me. It was yes, sir, no, sir, yes, sir. You know, they asked me what I'm doing, and then they, you know, we sent them the samples, and they approved us. And
1: wow.
4: That kind of really changed everything. So we now came out with an F-16 just recently, which is very cool. We have the MB-530, but it actually opens up a lot of opportunity for us now to actually work with museums who may have GSA-owned aircraft that they have to get rid of.
1: Right.
4: That we can go in and apply for a reason to be able to preserve some of it.
1: I think that's fantastic.
2: That is fantastic. Own a piece of an actual airplane.
4: Yeah.
1: Now eventually you're going to have to start
2: do that.
1: Yeah. Eventually you're going to end up dealing with composite aircraft as well.
4: Well, funny you brought that up. We are.
1: Okay.
4: We are doing more and more composite. The first composite aircraft we had was the SR-71, where we took the stabilizer that was passed down through Skunk Works and somehow Moto-Art ended up with it. Another story. But we tagged that, but that was all composite material off the stabilizer. Since then, we've done a Starship, the Beechcraft Starship.
1: Okay.
4: And we're starting to do, now we're working on an Air Canada A321. So many beautiful colors in the vertical that's composite. So we're water jetting, and we're going to start offering those next month.
2: Nice. I was going to ask you, how are you cutting those out with composites? Well, I figured you were using either a laser or maybe a water jet.
1: Yeah, scissors.
4: We water jet them versus the aluminum ones. We stamp them.
2: Yeah, that's just a punch press.
4: Yep.
1: So. Wow, composites are nice. SR-71?
2: Yeah, no
1: All right,
2: kidding.
1: I got to get one of those.
4: Yeah, those flew off the shelf.
1: Yeah, I'll bet they did.
4: Mach 3 speed.
1: Yeah, exactly. Darn.
4: You know, we did.
1: Hey, how about a U2? You got a U2?
4: No, not yet. They'll probably get arrested if I try to get one.
1: Yeah, they're still using them, aren't they?
4: Yeah. We did have a P-38. You know, a lot of times we introduce aircraft, and a lot of the public doesn't even see it. We have a very big mailing list. We try to forewarn people when we have special editions coming out. And we had a P-38 that came out, and it sold out in 41 minutes, and that was about two months ago.
1: How many tags was that?
4: It was a run of 640.
1: Oh, my goodness.
4: Yeah.
1: Wow.
4: And just let me plug what we did for EAA. We did the Berlin Express. We did 240 tags for the B-25, and I believe that already sold out as well.
2: Jeez. You guys are on a streak.
1: Yeah.
4: Thank you.
1: Yeah.
2: So how does it feel to be a victim of your own success?
1: Yes.
4: Life is very busy. I have a great team. I like to say it's not me, it's the team. You know, we have great graphic designers. We have historians. I learned a long time ago, we have to be 100% correct on every plane tag that we release. It's kind of funny. You go look back at my earlier plane tags, and you see all the mistakes, you know, the learning curve that we went through. And let me tell you, there's a lot more smarter people out there than I am, and they look for your mistakes. And when you make a mistake on the plane tag, you know, we get a lot of emails.
1: Yeah, you hear about it.
2: I got another idea
1: for you. I will admit to having a Gimli glider tag, which I've always prized.
4: Oh, that's
1: a long time ago.
4: Yeah, well, it was the 40th anniversary last Sunday.
1: Of the Gimli glider,
4: Yeah, we made a special edition for them, 250 tags we donated to the museum. For them to sell. That was our way to give back.
2: Very cool.
1: Interesting.
2: Interesting idea here for you. You're doing skins?
4: Yep.
2: Propeller blades.
4: Oh, wow. I got those. I got 250 Connie blades.
2: No. I don't mean selling the whole blade.
1: Half-inch thick tag.
2: Yeah, there you go.
4: Oh, yeah. That's a big punch for us.
1: Yeah, yes, it is.
2: That you would water jet.
4: Yeah. So,
1: I heard 250 blades. Let's see. I'll give you $5 for one of them.
4: Okay, that's another story. I don't know if you have time for it. But when I started MotoArt 23 years ago, we were going to a company called California Propeller, and this guy had the Connie blades. And that was always our grand prize, to get a Connie blade. Well, one day he cut us off. This was like 20 years ago. Well, last year he called me. He said, hey, you still in business? And I said, yeah. He goes, well, come on, talk to me. And I went there, and he's an older gentleman now. And he said, look, and he opened up this shipping container. And he had 250 Connie blades. And these things are gigantic, right?
1: Yeah.
4: He goes, it's all or nothing. So I made him an offer, and I bought all 250 Connie blades. If you come by our booth in Hangar B, we have one right there on display that you can see that's just magnificent.
1: Well, I want to thank you, Dave Hall, from from MotoArt or Plane Tags, whichever one you want to be today.
4: Yep.
1: And this is Digital Dave.
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2: Fast Eddie here at EAA Radio, and right in front of me here is Chief Warrant Officer Dave Stock. Hi, Dave. How you doing?
5: Good. How are you doing, Eddie?
2: I'm doing good. Dave, you got something very interesting here. We've got a program here that the Army is calling High School to Flight School. What's this all about?
5: Yeah, so this program's been around for about 30 years, and we're trying to bring some awareness to it because it's really a great thing that most people aren't tracking. So essentially, we have the ability to bring somebody into the Army without a college degree or even aviation experience, and we're the only service that does it.
2: Wow. Now, why aren't the other services doing a program like this?
5: Well, I'm not really sure, because we have really found some awesome applicants that have diverse backgrounds. But, you know, the Army allows you to become a warrant officer through this program. And essentially, it's a competitive board process. So we take, on average, about 100 people per year into this program. And what we try to do is take the best of all those that apply. And so if you have some aviation experience and background, if you love aviation, if you have an aviation degree, it makes you more competitive. But those things are not required to become a warrant officer.
2: What kind of flying are you doing in the Army?
5: So the Army is primarily a rotary wing force, a helicopter force, and all of our primary training does take place in a helicopter. We do have almost 500 beach craft King Air pilots in the Army. So a lot of King Air, we call it the C-12, and we do a lot of military intelligence, reconnaissance type flying with those airplanes. And then the helicopters, our real focus is to support the ground troops. So we have Apache gunships, we have Chinooks, Blackhawks, and then, as I mentioned, our fixed wing. So all of those things are really to support the combatant commanders in the ground force.
2: All right, so you're taking high school students and you're putting them into aircraft. Most of the other branches of the service, you know, you have to go and get some college degree. Why is the Army different?
5: Well, we've just found that there are a lot of folks out there with a lot of talent that the Army can tap into. And so the program is for anyone between the ages of 18 to 32. And we call it high school to flight school, but it's our warrant officer flight training program. And so you can come right in. We'll put you in basic training, and then you go to an officer candidate school. When you complete those things, then you're starting your flight training program. And we found that the warrant officer candidate school really helps to develop you as an officer. And of course, you're a soldier first, so basic training is a requirement. But at that point, you know, we have had some of our most successful warrant officers in the Army be graduates of this program. And the reason that I'm at Oshkosh this week and the reason I'm talking to EA about it is because almost 19 years ago, I went to a recruiter and said, I want to be an Army helicopter pilot. And at the time, you know, I'm not sure if they just didn't understand what the program was, but I was told I had to be a mechanic first. And so that wasn't really something I wanted to do, so I enlisted to do something else. And now, you know, I find out that this program has been around for so long, and I'm in a position to help educate people about it. So we want everyone to know that this is really the best-kept secret out there. You can come in, become a pilot, get all this training. We spend almost $1 million a year to train each aviator. And then there's other programs out there in education, like with Embry-Riddle or other schools, where you can take your military training experience and apply that towards one of their Bachelor of Science degree programs. And the Army will use tuition assistance to pay for the remainder of your degree. So you can get all this flight training, get your degree complete, and the only thing that the Army asks is when you're done with your flight training, you commit 6 years to the Army.
2: 6 years to the Army after flight training. That's not a bad deal, considering the cost of helicopter training is almost in orbit these days. Even with the Robinson helicopters, you're still paying a couple $300 an hour plus instructor.
5: That's right.
2: And so the Army is offering a pretty good deal. Is there any specific training that goes in with the helicopters? I know you've got transports, you've got gunships and things like this. So do they break the program down to different parts?
5: Yeah, we definitely do. So after you complete basic training in the candidate school phase, we start you off with going through survival school and then helicopter overwater training. So we want to knock those out up front. And then you actually get into your aircraft training. And the Army is in the process of transitioning to the most advanced primary trainer ever used by any military service. We're using the Airbus EC-145, or we call it the UH-72 Lakota. So that's our primary trainer. So you're getting in a twin-engine glass cockpit trainer from day one in the Army. You go through all of your primary and your instrument training and some of your basic navigation training and your warfighting skills. And when you complete that, and even night vision goggle qualifications taking place at that time, when you finish, then you go into your advanced aircraft. And based upon how well you did through all those other phases, there's an order of merit list. And if you're at the top, you get to pick any of those four aircraft I mentioned. So a Blackhawk, Chinook, Apache, or fixed wing, you get to pick what you want to do. And so it's a really great thing. And then we focus our training in the advanced aircraft on your actual future mission set. So you're learning how to fly an Apache, and you're learning how to shoot an Apache, you know, with an Apache. And so that way, by the time you're complete with flight school, you've got a couple hundred hours of helicopter time. You're going to your first unit, and that's when you're really going to gain that operational experience that a lot of companies are looking for. So we're up in the Education and Career Center right now this week at Oshkosh, and talking to the other companies, they really want people to have experience, not just hours. And the Army, not only are we going to train you with some of the best training in the world, but you're also getting a lot of operational experience that really pays dividends after your time in the Army.
2: It sounds like it's a two-pronged approach here, classroom and then out in the field, with heavy emphasis on the field.
5: That's right. Yes, sir.
2: You've got to be able to think under pressure. Good leadership skills, always a great thing to have. Does the Army have any plans of perhaps getting into V-22s?
5: So that's a great question. The Army is in the process of going through the Future Vertical Lift. And so it's a competitive process. There are a couple different vendors that are competing right now. And so we have some conferences that we go to, such as Quad A or other events, where these demonstrators, I think they're called technology demonstrators, where they're on display. And so there's these competing technologies that may be used outside the V-22 or a hybrid of the V-22. And that's really looking out, you know, quite far to see what we're going to transition to for the future of vertical lift. But right now we're sticking with our main aircraft, our Chinook, our Blackhawk, and the Apache. And you know, the Blackhawk's been the workhorse for the Army for a long time. Obviously, the Chinook has really enabled us to fight in places like Afghanistan and other areas that are very high altitude. So we've had a lot of success, and Army Aviation has proven its value, you know, over the past 15 years of conflict that we've been in.
2: I was going to say, these aircraft are getting old. Is the Army planning to get replacements for these aircraft?
5: Yeah, great question. We're in the middle of a modernization program. And so a lot of the same aircraft people have seen in the Army for decades, but we're constantly upgrading. And so we have some of the most up-to-date CH-47F model Chinooks coming out brand new with lots of upgrades, more power, more avionics, just to be able to do better stuff. And even our brand new Apache, the 64 Echo, you know, it's got some instrument rating equipment on it right now. So you can fly instruments with the Apache, which is something we haven't been able to do before. So our aircraft are always being modernized. We have some of the most advanced equipment and technology on them. And it's really helping, you know, pilots to be able to focus on mission success and to be able to operate in any environment, you know, and hopefully that helps us to have the advantage over the enemy.
2: I was going to say, there was one part of the training you mentioned that intrigues me, night vision goggles. What's that all about?
5: Oh, great question, because the Army has had one of the best night vision goggle programs in the world, you know, for a long time. Really, we kind of were at the forefront of that. So the whole point is, you know, it's we fight at night, and how do you do that safely? Well, we have technology with our night vision goggles. So we have a very robust program at Fort Rucker, Alabama, where we put people through their night vision goggle training. We train everything about the goggles as far as malfunctions and what you do during malfunctions, but also, you know, they have limitations. So we train on what the limitations are so you can use those to accomplish your mission. And then we also integrate our aircraft so that they work seamlessly with the night vision goggles. So a lot of things go into it, but at the end of the day, it's when it's really, really dark out and no one can see you, we want to be able to accomplish our mission. And the night vision goggles help us do that.
2: That sounds like it could be very intense training.
5: It is. It's very intense. And, you know, a lot of EMS providers right now around the country are seeing the value because they work, you know, a lot of times landing roadside in the middle of the night, responding to auto accidents and so forth. So a lot of them have seen the value, and they're getting their night vision goggle program stood up. And a lot of Army aviators that, you know, they do high school to flight school. Some choose to get out. Some choose to stay in. But at the end of their career, they have that training, and it's very valuable right now on the outside.
2: I was going to say, especially in the civilian world, trained helicopter pilots are getting hard to find.
5: They are. Like you said, the expense of the civilian training is high, and then the operational experience is hard to come by. So knowing that you've got someone that went through such a rigorous training program like we have in the Army, and then coupled with the operational experience, not just in combat, but also, I mean, we do, you know, realistic training all the time to make sure that we're sharp. You know, the spear is sharp, so that we're ready for combat, that we're ready and trained like we should be.
2: How many helicopters are in the Army inventory?
5: Oh, we have a couple thousand. When you look at all of, just on active duty alone, the Blackhawks, Chinooks, and Apaches, but also we have the National Guard and Reserve that augment us. So we have thousands of aircraft. Just on active duty alone, we have over 2,000 Blackhawk pilots, you know, over 500, you know, airplane pilots with the C-12. So lots of pilots, lots of aircraft. Most people don't realize the footprint that we have in Army aviation, and it's all catered around supporting the soldier on the ground.
2: You know, that's the one thing that that always amazes me is just how much stuff that the military really has, and it's ready to go. Plus, you have many, many opportunities for the newbies that are coming into this program.
5: That's right. You know, the experience that we can give someone, you know, right out of high school. And like I said before, we do encourage someone, if you have some college or if you have some aviation background, it's going to make you more competitive. But to come in right off the street and to go through this training program and to learn what it is to be a soldier for your country, but also to be one of the best aviators in the world. You know, when you're flying at night at 200 feet over the trees using night vision goggles with 10 troops in the back, you know, you're going to support our nation's, you know, warfighting capability. And the responsibility that we put on our aviators is very high. And you have a lot of lives in the balance, and you have, you know, in this day and age with social media or just the news media in general, there's a lot of visibility on what we do. So you got to do it right the first time, and you got to keep in mind that we do have families that depend on us. So there's a lot of responsibility that goes into being a pilot.
2: Well, it sounds like it's a very interesting program. If somebody is interested in this, where can they get more information?
5: Well, during Oshkosh, you know, we've been at the Career Center. We have a booth set up. It's U.S. Army Aviation. But outside of Oshkosh, you can go to goarmy.com and do a keyword search for WOFT. That's a W-O-F-T for Warrant Officer Flight Training. That'll bring up some information. Or you can go to goarmywarrantnow.com. That's a great website that allows you to see about being an Army Warrant Officer. But for this program specifically, you've got to go through a local recruiting station. And again, most of them don't know about it, so go in armed with some information. You know, if you go to goarmy.com and do that keyword search for WOFT, you'll find a lot of information about it, and take that with you. So if there is a recruiter that doesn't understand the program, we can help educate them. And then at the end of the day, we just want to help get the best applicants for the Army and just let everyone know that these opportunities are out there. So, you know, we're looking for those who love aviation and want to serve their country, and we've got a great program that allows them to do it.
2: Well, that sounds like a great opportunity for our people out there. You've been listening to Chief Warrant Officer Dave Stock of the United States Army. I'm Fast Eddie. 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
3: Let's take a listen to a classic interview from 2019.
6: It is indeed Squawk 1200. I'm Afterburner Al, and the pattern is wide open, which is a perfect lead-in for this next segment's topic. I'm joined by Tara Zek, who is still here. Thank you for staying for another segment. And also Eric Chenard, both of the National Air Traffic Controllers Association. Welcome.
7: Thank you.
8: Thanks for having us.
6: So, cleared for the option. I'm in the pattern, and I want the option. What are my options?
7: So, cleared for the option, you can do a full stop.
8: touch and go.
7: Touch and go, stop and go, low approach. But the thing about it is, I told you earlier, general aviation airport, a lot of pilots don't know that. I work with a lot of student pilots, and I'm very surprised at the amount of them who don't understand that that's what cleared for the option means.
6: Mm-hmm. And I would say that they probably heard it over and over and over again, but they're kind of tunnel vision in their own mind with what it's going for. I'm going to do this, but I have the option to do a whole bunch of other things.
8: Yeah, and I think it can kind of come from the fact that they may have told you they want to touch and go, and the controller maybe issues cleared for the option, and then it's different. And so then they come back with, well, can I touch and go? Well yes.
6: Yes, you can.
7: Yes, you can. It's one of your options.
6: A friend yesterday told a story he heard on the frequency. Some professional pilot was screwed up a clearance or something, and he got chewed on just a little bit, you know. And the guy came back and says, "Well, I guess I can't. I guess I can't say I'm a student pilot anymore, can I? Can't use that excuse. You're on to me." But, you know, at least communicating when you first check on is a good way to kind of at least give a heads up, right?
7: Right, for sure.
6: So we were talking last segment of planning ahead. So if you're going to go up in the pattern, one way to think about it is to go through all of those things that you might encounter before you even get up in the air, so you're kind of prepared for some of that language.
8: For sure. You know, we had the question kind of come up where people weren't students anymore. They had their private pilot license, but we don't expect you to know everything in your quick little learning to get your private license. So they asked, well, what can we tell you, or what can we say to you guys to have a little more patience with us, or slow you down and explain more to us? I said, well, say you're a student pilot. And a couple of them were, but I'm not. Well, but you could say you are, but I'm not.
6: You're always a student pilot.
8: then just tell us that you want us to be more clear or slower talking, mm-hmm. or something. But you can still say you're a student pilot. Even
6: it's a strong phrase that just communicates all those other words that
8: I think the ego got in the way.
6: That's right. What's interesting is when do you usually offer that clearance?
7: So. Cleared for the option is something that we use a lot. 4 or 5 going around in the pattern. We're keeping them pretty spaced out well enough ourselves. So if I'm clearing you for the option, it means I'm giving you enough space to follow and for the aircraft coming in behind you to do what you need to do. If you want to do a stop and go, I made enough room for you to do a stop and go. If you need a couple more seconds on the runway or whatnot, it's actually used a lot just because it's easier than trying to remember which one was doing a touch and go, which one wanted a stop and go. I clear you for the option. I've made enough space in front of you and behind you. You're good.
6: Yeah, I think that's a really good point. That's some really good information in the mind of the pilot up there to know that, okay, I'm not going to cause anybody else issues. The controller's already taken into account all the other traffic. I can do what I need to do.
7: Yes, absolutely.
6: One other, I was thinking about was, you may be clear for the option, but then the situation changes and you get a new instruction that supersedes it.
7: Yes. So, like I said, I'm giving you enough room on the front and the back side. Human error or whatever, or a pilot might decide, you know, I'm making this a full stop, or I was going to do a touch and go, but now I decided to make a full stop. But they missed the first taxiway to exit. So now they got to go a little bit further down. Yeah, that's going to change my sequence. That's going to, you know, change it up. So I need this guy to do maybe just a low approach or go around left side of runway. So, that would...
8: Sure, and we'll cancel the previous clearance. We'll cancel the option and say now make it a low approach or a touch and go. So,
6: and that's hopefully you hear the word cancel because that should check you out of the scenario that you've kind of now planned in your brain. Because expectation bias is where the other kind of danger comes in.
8: Sure, we'll make it clear to them for sure.
7: Yeah. Those key words, when you hear it, cancel, you know, you perk it up like we talked about earlier.
6: It's a new clearance. Here we go. But, you know, option is great because then, for the instructor especially, because then we can they're coming in like, all right, there's a hippopotamus on the runway. What are you going to do? You know, and so it's a great tool for instructors, but you also have to remember to respect that phrasing is really important. And we say standard phraseology and everything else, but you should really learn the language so that, you know, because... One of the reasons we can all do this in one language, English, throughout the world is because all the standard commands that go on.
7: Absolutely.
8: Certainly.
6: Have you done any controlling in other countries, either one of you?
7: I've controlled in Korea and in Egypt.
6: Mm. And tell us a little bit about some of the interesting things you come across there.
7: I was really surprised as a controller in Korea that when you first get there, you don't understand anything that they're saying. But because, like you said, it is so routine and everything is the same, you start to pick up and you can work right through that language barrier. Mm-hmm. So,
6: I think there's a different language for helicopter pilots because whenever I go to Montreal or Toronto or something like that, you know, the Canadian controllers speak just like this, sometimes with a little extra A, but... But every once in a while they'll lapse into French, and usually they're talking to, it's either a helicopter pilot or it's a lot of times it's ops on the ground, because they're not necessarily, I guess, required to know English. But it's interesting because you're going to expect a little bit of foreign language on that frequency, but it's you should still get English.
8: And I mean, have you done international besides it? Because don't they typically will speak in the local tongue until they hear that English pilot, and then it's required to be English speaking at that point.
6: Right. I've done some Mexico, but it's so long ago I don't remember if it was done that. But Canada, you know, I've never had where I've had. The only thing is when I don't hear English all the time, because part of the keeping the situation awareness is where is that ground ops truck? Where are they? And you know. What other instructions, if it's a helicopter or something, what instructions are you giving them? Because I want to know about that, too.
8: Absolutely. Yes. We love when pilots listen to other than their own call signs and that they start to form the picture.
6: I mean, but, you know, that also interrupts when I'm trying to show, you know, my new house that you know, I'm building.
8: It certainly could.
6: Yeah. No, but, one of the things as a professional, I'm not saying the professionals are not infallible or anything, but one of the habits we do develop is listening to the entire ball game that's going on because it just truly helps us. Because then we can plan ahead for any a number of things and be ready for those instead of trying to think about it on the go.
7: And I would think that by doing that, you can also tell who the newer pilots are the way we can. Mm-hmm. And so you're like, okay, well, we might need to do something a little bit different. Listen to this guy. He's not too sure of himself on the radio right now.
6: Yeah, and those, the pauses, and everybody shouldn't have to, because even controllers can't, you know, if you shoot too much words at them, because you were talking about check-ons, asking for flight followings, like, just give me a few things, and then we'll come back for what I need from you.
8: For certain, and we've, in our presentations, we gave a couple examples where just listening to other than your call sign worked very well for the people. One was a pilot that was getting hypoxic, and somebody else was listening, and they offered some advice for oxygen and got the controller going there, and we got the guy back mm-hmm. into conscious mode again.
6: There's another famous, not famous, but it's a somewhat recent incident. There was an Embraer 175 or 170 that took off out of Atlanta. They were having some sort of problem, and you know, I think it was a mainline pilot, because this is a regional airline that was operating it. But a mainline pilot who used to fly those aircraft was also offering systems advice, or when asked for, obviously. But, you know, those are the kind of things you can keep that picture and help, and you can still kind of contribute to the overall safe outcome.
8: Sure. It's a team game up there from both sides of the radio.
6: So we're talking about clear for the option. What else would you like to say about that? I know we got diverted off and everything's because... But what else would you like to add about that is as a training? I mean, this is high summer, so everybody's out there getting their landings in and, you know, getting their pattern work in. What else would you like to speak about?
7: I would say that if you are cleared for the option, there's nothing wrong with letting the controller know what you're going to do. You know, Roger, I'm going to do, you know, this will be a touch and go or this will be a stop and go. But you don't have to. Like I said, the space is built in.
8: And if you do, it doesn't take away the option. It's just right. Information to know.
6: Well, this is America where we have options, right? And take full advantage of those options when you're in the pattern. So just give me a quick tidbit of what you liked about this week.
8: Well, it wasn't the weather. It was a little warm for me. But no, it was good to see all the planes and the action with the air shows.
7: This was my first Oshkosh, so I got to go on the helicopter ride.
6: Oh,
7: so that
6: great.
7: Was my favorite part. We just did it right before coming here. So,
6: and what as have you both either worked the tower at all?
7: Yes, you both have, of us,
6: both of you.
7: So, oh, here at Oshkosh.
6: Here, I'm just talking about in general.
7: In general, yes.
6: So, what do you think it's like if you're working the main area here, like the year-round controllers? They also have to work the Pioneer field, which is right next to it. What do you think of that?
8: Yeah, it's pretty wild having the multi. Facets of where you can have.
7: We were just talking about that this morning, as a matter of fact. So,
6: Tara Zeck, Eric Chouinard from the National Air Traffic Controllers Association, thanks so much for joining us.
7: Thank you.
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10: Tim Bogenhagen, so nice to see you guys again.
11: It's great to see you too, Jeff.
10: Tim, what's been happening this year? All kinds of excitement with your Part 103 adventures, and you've got a whole field of ultralights here.
11: There is. There's a lot of excitement down here. We got a lot of ultralights and light planes and home-built rotorcraft, hot air balloon operations. We got a lot of stuff going on down here this year.
10: And, Tim, you're the liaison, the EAA liaison for ultralights, correct?
11: Yeah, I'm the fortunate person to be on the EAA staff who works with all the volunteers here.
10: And there's a lot of them down here, a lot of volunteers. Landon Clip is a very fortunate young man and a very talented one from what I hear. Tim, why don't you introduce us to Landon?
11: He is. Landon's a real talented young man who a lot of people will be taken with when they hear his story. We want to get young people in aviation and get them beyond the point of just a flight. We want to get them to be a pilot. Well, Landon is a pilot. He flies a powered parachute, and he spent a good amount of his young teen years working towards becoming that.
10: Landon, how old are you?
12: I'm 16 years old.
10: Excellent. Fantastic.
11: All right, so tell me, Landon, tell me your story.
12: Well, I've always wanted to be a pilot ever since, as long as I can remember. And I came to Oshkosh 4 years ago. It was 2008. And I looked at all these expensive airplanes, and I thought, man, I'd never be able to get one of these. They're just too expensive. But I came over to the ultralight run when I saw them flying, and someone told me about how expensive they are, and I thought, hey, that's not too bad. So I told my dad, hey, you know, I think I want to get one of these. And Eventually, I think it was just a couple months afterwards that I started to get training from a guy named Jim Leon in Kankakee, Illinois. And he started to train me in the ultralight powered parachutes. And when I was 15 years old, I think it was, I did my first solo. And the very airplane that I soloed on, I eventually bought myself just by mowing lots and lots of lawns.
11: Cool. So, okay, so your first year was 4 years ago here. So you were what, like 12 years old?
12: Yeah, I think so. I was with my Boy Scout troop. That's actually what brought me here.
11: Yeah, so came with the Boy Scouts, 12 years old, looking around and saw the ultralights. And did you actually see the powered parachutes back then? And did that really catch your eye right then?
12: Yeah, it really caught my eye. And I just thought, man, that's something I could really do.
11: Yeah, sweet. So, okay, so you knew you had to get some money because you knew it did cost something. So you're 12 years old. You need some money because you want to fly powered parachutes. What'd you do? You got home, and what'd you do?
12: Well, before I even came here, I'd actually started a lawn mowing business in my neighborhood, and they're about an acre big, so, you know, I make some good money. And when I saw these, I set myself a goal that I would save up enough money just by mowing all these lawns and buy myself a powered parachute, and it took me about 2.5 years, and I eventually did it.
11: All right.
10: Landon, when you came out here to Ultralights for the first time, and you looked around and you said these expensive planes, did you mean like up in the main part of AirVenture?
12: Oh, yeah, definitely.
10: Okay. So when you came down here, what attracted you most to the power parachute versus, say, a Kit Fox or a Hawk or one of these other ultralights?
12: Well, people, when I came down here 4 years ago, they told me, you know, how easy it is to fly. And power parachutes really are probably the single most easiest form of flight. And for a kid that was my age, that would be optimal for me to learn one of those. And they're not as expensive as what you think they are. They generally cost as much as a car. And that's something I thought I could do, and I did it.
10: So you got a powered parachute, but you don't have a car.
12: No, I don't.
11: I love it. So how much time did you spend with Jim then, taking flight lessons?
12: I think a total of 10 hours with ground and flight instruction, not very much.
11: Ground and flight, and then
12: you
11: were able to do your first solo in actually the single seat plane that you actually own right now.
12: Yeah, and the previous owner, John Peterson, he's such a nice guy. He owned the power parachute that I have right now before I did my solo, and he just asked me, hey, you know, I would be willing to let you use my plane to solo, which is kind of crazy because, you know, not very many people would be willing to do that, but he was nice enough to let me do that.
11: Well, he obviously saw your fine qualities and trusted that you would be able to take care of his machine and that it would be worthwhile, and he obviously made a good decision. I can tell by talking to you that you're a sharp kid.
12: Thank you very much.
10: Now, Landon, have you been volunteering down here in Ultralights?
12: Yes, I have. This is actually the first year I volunteered. I went down the flight line and parked airplanes for 2 days, I think.
10: Excellent. Now, tell us a little bit about the learning process of flying a powered parachute. Had you ever done any parachuting before?
12: No, I had not.
10: So it was quite the adventure to take on.
12: Yeah, it really was. I mean, there's really not too much to learn from fixed-wing aircraft, flying powered parachutes is relatively simple, so that's why I only got 10 hours of flight instruction, because there's really not too much to learn about it, and that's really, there's not much to it.
10: Now, Landon, you come here with your Boy Scout troop and with friends, but not your parents?
12: Well, actually, I come with my dad. The Boy Scout troop that I went with, they only went one time, and after that, I just started going myself.
10: So you came with your Boy Scout troop, but without your parents. Your parents don't fly. Is that right?
12: They don't.
10: Okay, so you got home from that first trip, and you said to Mom and Dad, you know, Mom and Dad, I've got this idea. Mom's reaction had to be like, absolutely not.
12: Yes, you got that right on the spot. It took a lot of persuading.
10: And did you overcome that?
12: Well, my dad, Larry Clip, he's probably the best dad I can possibly imagine. I think he did some sweet talking to convince my mom to let me do that. And he's really the biggest advocate of me doing all this.
10: That's awesome. Where is your dad? Is he here?
12: He's right there.
10: Congratulations, Dad.
11: So tell me your parachute that you have. What kind is it?
12: It's Phoenix Aero. The company is no longer in business, which is unfortunate because it's really good. But it's got a Rotax 447 on it. I'm not exactly sure the horsepower it has, and it also has a square chute on it.
11: I think it's 40 horse. Rotax 447 is 40 horse.
12: Yeah.
11: Got a rectangular chute on it.
12: Yep.
11: And you're right. You know, that is the neat thing about powered parachutes is they are relatively simple to learn to fly.
12: Yeah.
11: You know, there's a lot of people whose first flight in an aircraft, for a powered parachute at least, is their first solo flight.
12: Yeah.
11: And through ground instruction by a knowledgeable instructor, send people up in the air solo. And they've been doing that in ultralight powered parachutes for many years. But I'm glad to hear that you linked up with Jim Leon down in Kankakee, Illinois, because I know Jim's an excellent instructor.
12: Oh, he's great.
11: And a good mentor to help keep you motivated. And,
10: Oh, Landon, you hang out with Frank Beagle down there then.
12: Yeah.
11: Real close to where Frank lives down there in Kankakee.
10: Our ultralight voice of EAA Radio.
11: Right. That's right.
10: I was going to ask, and either one of you can answer this question, when the changeover from Part 103 to the light sport rule occurred, where did and how did these parachutes fall in?
11: Well, single-seaters like Landon's that meet Part 103 remain unchanged because Part 103 is unchanged. So he flies it as an ultralight vehicle under Part 103.
10: And that means that most people would have to wait until they were 16 to solo a light sport other than a glider, you were able to solo earlier because you did it under Part 103, and I don't think there is an age, is there?
11: Yeah.
12: Right, exactly, yeah.
10: So that's fantastic. That's a neat deal.
12: Yeah.
10: What was one of your favorite flights? Tell us about, other than your solo, of course, that had to be your favorite flight. But
12: yeah, that was. Probably one of the most recent ones I did here at Oshkosh. Really, all the previous flights I've done before have been cornfields and at the Kankakee Airport where I had gotten instruction from. And those are great, but, you know, it's just miles and miles of flat land and soybeans and fields that it's not very scenic. But probably my most favorite one would have to be the one I did this last Tuesday. I got up in the air and I just looked at all of the millions, well, not millions, but thousands of airplanes, and I was just taken aback by how beautiful it was.
10: So now that you've accomplished the powered parachute and you're 16 years old, what's next for you?
12: Well, what I want to do next is eventually, since I'm going to be 17 next year, I'm going to start training for my sport pilot license, and I eventually want to get a Quicksilver fixed wing airplane.
10: Like an MX or something?
12: Yeah.
10: Very, very good. Well, so you have goals, you have aspirations, you've proven to your parents and to the ultralight world that you can make what you want to happen. So I think next year when I talk to you, you're going to be flying a Quicksilver.
12: Yeah, just maybe.
11: That's great. So Landon, do you have any advice for other young kids? I mean, people who are your age that experienced what you experienced when you came here that first time and the aviation bug bit you. Like, what advice do you have for them to, like, make happen what happened to you?
12: Well, with someone my young, and if they want to go out and say, hey, I want to do that, you know, a lot of people probably say, yeah, whatever. And that's exactly what happened to me. But you just got to be determined to and know that you're going to do this one way or another. And you've got to figure out a way to make money. And you've got to somehow find your parents to get you on board and convince them that you can do this. And it is possible.
11: That's awesome advice. Be determined. Don't give up. Work with your parents and just make her happen. Just don't give up. See her through. Be determined.
12: Yeah.
11: And work hard.
12: Yeah.
11: Took a lot of hard work, I bet, for you to earn that money.
12: It's not going to happen overnight. You definitely have to work very hard to get that money.
11: Well, congratulations. It's good having you here.
10: Landon, thanks for joining us on EAA Radio.
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1: This is Digital Dave.
2: I'm Fast Eddie, and today is really unbelievable.
1: Today's been going well.
2: Oh, yeah. Right off the cliff.
1: And we have with us Susan Levitt from Green Bay Austin Straubel International Airport.
2: Yes.
1: Got it right.
2: Yep.
14: Ta-da. Well done.
1: Nailed it.
14: Well done.
1: And as you said before we came on, nobody really needs to know your name?
14: No, not at all.
1: I disagree. But anyway, let's talk about Green Bay Austin Straubel International Airport.
14: Yeah.
1: How big is this airport?
14: Well, we have 12 gates for commercial services.
1: Okay.
14: Delta, American, United, Frontier, and Sun Country fly with us. I also have two FBOs, approximately 212-ish thousand square feet of indoor hangar space, plenty of ramp space with our two FBOs, Jet Air Group and with Executive Air. We also have a flight school, Pilot Smith. They're here on grounds today as well. And, yeah, you might know us for that NFL team that sits in our backyard.
1: Yeah, oh, never heard of them.
2: Never, yeah.
1: It's a Green Bay what?
7: Who? Yeah.
1: Who? Yeah. We're about to get thrown out of Wisconsin now.
14: Right, exactly. Yeah,
2: really.
14: The armored cars show up.
1: That's the black SUVs. Come with us. Anyway, so that's actually a decent-sized airport. That's a good airport, big, you know.
14: Yeah, yeah, absolutely.
1: And a bunch of commercial service. Yes. How far are you from Oshkosh?
14: We're about 50 minutes by car. Of course, there is some construction this year in the Neenah Menasha area, so it's taking a couple minutes longer. But, you know, I definitely want to take this time to thank everybody that flew into Green Bay this year. I'm hearing from the FBOs that we had record-setting tie-downs and hangar space was quite scarce this week. So we appreciate everybody that flew into Green Bay, both your own aircraft and our commercial flights were full.
1: That's good. So the hangar is available for overnight GA.
14: Yes.
1: My fabric kit fox doesn't want to sit outside in the rain.
14: That's just fine.
1: Okay. So that's good to know.
14: Yeah.
2: It is good to know. Hangar space at a major air show is hard to find.
14: Yeah. It is.
1: A major airport or show?
2: Both.
1: Okay. All right. You said show.
2: Well,
1: confuse me.
2: It doesn't take much.
1: So speaking of air shows, you guys are going to have an air show?
14: No,
1: kind of hard
14: you.
1: To do that with commercial airport, yeah.
14: We are going to have the draft, though. We're hosting the 2025 NFL Draft in Green Bay on April 24th through the 26th. So we're looking forward to a lot of traffic at the airport.
1: Okay, will the snow be gone by then?
14: No guarantees on that. We're not making any guarantees on that.
1: Okay.
2: Well, if everything goes the way you want it to, you're going to be up to your eyeballs in aircraft.
14: Yes.
1: Well, hopefully.
14: Yes.
1: Do we get a complimentary cheesehead hat?
14: You know, it's a little warm at Oshkosh for the cheesehead, so we usually leave those at home. But, yeah, absolutely.
1: Yeah, come
14: Fly
1: on.
14: Fly in.
1: Yeah, and it should say Green Bay Austin Straubel International
14: right?
1: Airport. Got to get that title in there a lot. So what exactly is your function at the airport?
14: So I'm the marketing communications manager, and for the last, I think we're on year 5 with EAA Radio. We've been fortunate to work with you guys on a sponsorship.
1: And we appreciate that.
2: Yes, thank you.
14: Yeah, and it's made a difference, clearly. You know, the hotels are saying that they're seeing the wristbands and the sunburns showing
1: up in
14: the restaurants.
1: The air show sunburn underneath your chin.
14: And in the hotels. So clearly it's been a great partnership getting people to come to our community. And we also have an exhibit space here on grounds in Oshkosh. And we talk about not just the airport, but the whole entire region. So what we found is people were coming in and saying, hey, after AirVenture, we want to go to Door County. Where do we fly into for that? Or, you know, I've always wanted to see Lambeau Field. How do I get to your airport? And then how do I get from the airport to Lambeau Field?
1: And can I rent a car?
14: Yep, absolutely. We have all of the major global air car rental companies. I always say for AirVenture, make sure that they will add extra cars, but make sure that you rent early. Usually, like a month out, they're already sold out and kind of scrambling to find some more cars.
1: Well, that's good news. At least they have cars.
2: Yeah.
1: They have a red one and a blue one.
2: Well, you know, it must be quite a thing for everybody to get the logistics in place because, obviously, AirVenture, big deal. People fly in. They need rental cars, hotel rooms. It's got to be a real economic boost.
14: It is, because at the same time, we have the annual shareholders meeting, because as you know, Green Bay is publicly, everybody owns Green Bay Packers, right?
1: Really? I did not know that.
14: Yeah, they sell shares periodically, and you can become an owner of the Green Bay Packers.
1: Oh.
14: And typically, the Monday of AirVenture is when they hold their annual shareholders meeting. So often, we'll get people that stop by the booth after the shareholders meeting and say that they were there. And then training camp starts, and then Green Bay training camp is open to the public. So you can go and watch players out there training.
1: Sounds like fun.
2: Hey, we could hop a plane from Philly, come up here to Austin Straubel, and we could go watch the Packers practice.
14: You Who? Absolutely could.
1: Who?
2: The Packers.
1: Who?
2: Green Bay. Dad used to like them. I remember distinctly my dad and I watching football game, and who was on there but the Packers?
14: Oh, yeah.
2: Yeah. Vince Lombardi.
1: Got to love them Packers.
14: Vince Lombardi. Oh, yeah. Vince, yep.
1: Yep.
14: Vince Lombardi, the unofficial mayor, I guess you could say.
1: Still.
14: Yep, yeah. Still.
1: Wow. A name that will live forever.
14: Absolutely.
2: Unlike us.
1: They're trying to figure out how to get rid of us now as we speak. So, do you have any idea how many airplanes flew in related to Oshkosh?
14: I haven't gotten the total yet. So often what happens is we'll get the ones that tie down, and then we'll get those that come in and fuel and head back out or drop people off. Typically it's between 400 and 450, so I'm guessing it's above that if we
1: broke that
14: record.
1: That's pretty darn good, yeah.
2: Yeah, not to mention, tie down fees, hangar fees, fuel.
14: Yep, you get a fuel discount when you come in and tie down.
1: Really?
2: Well, you know,
1: yep.
2: Pilots
1: that
2: love
1: poor
2: fuel
1: line
2: discounts.
1: Boy is awfully tired.
2: Yeah.
14: Yes.
1: 400 airplanes to fuel?
14: Right. I hope they gave them some time off.
1: I hope

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1: Yes, yes.
2: So that's actually a better destination.
1: Yes. Well, and, you know, it's a little easier. It's a little...
2: A smaller airport, yeah.
1: It's a little less frantic, I guess you could say. Even though we've got the two events going on at the same time, you can still get a dinner reservation. You can still...
2: You can still find where the baggage claim is.
1: Yeah, yes, absolutely.
2: I think they design airports to be purposely confusing.
1: All right, now, I don't know about that.
2: Yeah.
3: All right, now here, this may be a silly question, but I've got to ask it. When I think of an international airport, I think of one that's, you know, on either coast, you know, the East Coast or West Coast. And here you are pretty much at the top of the country in the middle of the U.S.
2: Well, they're near Canada,
3: how did
2: though.
3: You get to be an international airport?
1: So we do have a custom station that you can stop at. In fact, the Canadian Snowbirds were at my airport last week practicing clearing customs. So they all flew in.
2: You mean they have to practice clearing customs too?
1: I guess. I don't know. I
2: they got to work on their formation.
1: I was sitting at my desk and I was, you know, wait, what just flew by? And sure enough, it was the Canadian Snowbirds.
2: Nice. That's one of the perks of being your job.
1: Yeah, absolutely. You get to front row seat to the cool things that come in.
2: I would not be able to do any work because every time I hear an engine, I'd be turning around to look out the window.
1: Right. Our flight school is so busy. At any time, he might have 400 to 500 students at the flight school. So I'm so used to hearing a Cessna 172 flying past my office that, you know, it has to be something different for me to notice.
2: To react, yeah. But as a student, that would be an incredibly daunting atmosphere. You're not starting out at the typical grass strip. You're starting out at an international towered airport,
1: yep.
2: Where you got big jets coming in behind you, and you got to get out of the way.
1: Yeah, absolutely.
2: So that's a different experience.
1: Yeah, totally.
2: So are you going to go learn to be a pilot?
1: I actually, I worked for EA for several years and I was part of their flight school. So I've soloed.
2: Good.
1: Yeah.
3: That's great. Now, you have a lot of passenger flight. You have a lot of general aviation that comes in. What about freight? Do you get a lot of freight in there?
1: Yeah, so we have, manufacturing is such a key part of Northeast Wisconsin. You may chuckle, but Green Bay invented splinter-free toilet paper.
2: That's important. That's really,
1: right?
2: I appreciate that.
1: You can thank us later.
2: Yes.
1: And with that comes shipping a lot of things all over, you know, the world and then getting parts in for other manufacturing, like our friends in Kohler, Wisconsin, that make bathtubs and engines and faucets and all
2: both.
1: That good stuff. Yeah.
2: Interesting stuff.
3: I can't see. You know, you say Kohler, and I know I've seen their plumbing stuff. I've seen their engines. But can you imagine a board meeting? What are we making today, guys? Engines or bathtubs?
2: Yeah. That's kind of
1: turn the faucet on.
2: Yeah, that's kind of a confusing state. So you guys, are you hooked into, like, Green Bay tourism, Door County tourism? You got all the little brochures?
1: Yep, absolutely. You can stop by our booth, and we can, give you an idea of what's going on this weekend if you're looking for something to do. We're also giving away a trip to Sun and Fun. So it's a $500 gift card on Delta Airlines, wristbands, camping. And then our friends at Central Florida threw in tickets to Bock Tower Gardens, Legoland, and a Legacy Boat Tour.
3: Nice.
2: Well, that sounds like something we need to get.
1: Right.
3: Definitely.
1: Exactly.
2: Of course, they'll see us coming.
3: They always do.
1: You're like, pull yours out of the bin.
2: Yeah, right. Don't put that one in there.
3: Wait a minute. Close it up.
2: We've got a special drum for you.
1: A special drawing.
2: All right. We've been speaking with Susan Levitt of
3: Green Bay Austin Straubel International Airport.
1: Very nice.
2: There you go. We're going to work on two-part harmony next year.
1: I like it. I like it.
2: This is Digital Dave.
3: And I'm Fast Eddie, and this is EAA Radio.
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5: We're joined by Mr. Rich Dan. I would say your rank, but I have not a clue.
6: I'm a captain in the United States Navy.
5: Very good. Captain
3: Rich Dan.
5: Wow.
3: Cool. We've had a lot of brass
5: now,
3: come through here.
5: You're a captain in the aviation section? Or
6: yes,
5: a ship
6: I am.
5: Captain? So that's like two different captains.
6: Well, everybody who's an 06, like a colonel in the Army, Air Force, or Marine Corps, the equivalent rank in the Navy.

0: you can be a ship CO as a captain or a commander even, but I'm just a captain.
1: Okay. And you're here to talk to us about the Centennial of Naval Aviation.
0: That's correct. Next year marks the 100th anniversary of naval aviation in the United States, and we're pretty proud of that.
2: That's incredible.
1: So you think about it, airplanes were only 5 years old when you guys started flying them?
0: Airplanes were...
1: If it's 03
0: to... 8 years old.
1: To 11. Yeah, okay, my math failed me again. Sorry. Sorry, Mrs. Lynch, fifth grade math teacher. So 100 years of naval aviation, and look how far we've come.
0: It's pretty amazing. It's pretty amazing.
1: It is amazing. Now, we were talking about the first person to fly off of a ship. Let's talk about that some more now that we're on the air.
0: All right, that's Mr. Eugene Ely. He was a contract pilot for Glenn Curtiss. And Glenn, the Navy's captain in charge of aviation matters was a man by the name of Captain Chambers. And he had become enamored with the theory and promise of the aeroplane, as it was called back then, and had set up to fly a Curtiss airplane off of a cruise liner, a German cruise liner. And when the cruise liner sailed, they couldn't do it. So he was able to convince the Assistant Secretary of the Navy, while the Secretary of the Navy was out of the office, to build a temporary wooden deck on USS Birmingham, which is a cruiser. And on November 14th, 1910, Eugene Ely, who was Glenn Curtiss's demo pilot, flew off the Birmingham in Chesapeake Bay.
1: Interesting. Now, did he also return to the Birmingham and
0: land?
1: He did
0: not.
1: So it was a one-way hop.
0: It was a one-way hop. It was 2 months later when he made the full round trip.
1: When they could convince him to try again.
2: Well, that was the, I believe that was a coal ship that was converted?
0: No, that's a little later. That's the first carrier. That was 1922.
2: Okay.
0: So that's, that,
2: I keep
0: that
2: thinking,
0: comes...
2: I keep thinking of the Langley.
0: Yeah, that's much later. That's 1922.
2: Okay. Whoops.
1: So the Navy was playing with airplanes on ships even before they believed that an airplane could be used to destroy a ship.
0: That's correct. We'll move on with the Ely thing. What happened then is in January of 1911, Curtiss arranged for another demonstration with Captain Chambers to perform a landing on a ship, and that was in January. I believe it was January 18th, 1911. Eugene Ely was in San Francisco, and the USS Pennsylvania was in port, and they rigged up another deck on that ship, temporary wooden deck, with sandbags and rope, and put a few hooks on the bottom of another Curtiss airplane, which then went out and landed on the USS Pennsylvania. Spent an hour on the ship and took off and flew back to San Francisco.
1: Now, you're saying they actually rigged a tail hook and everything?
0: They did.
1: The concept was born right there.
0: It was, but that did not convince the Navy to buy airplanes.
1: Okay, what did?
0: Okay, well, the Secretary of Navy, his name was Meyer, stated to Curtiss, until you can prove that an aeroplane can alight next to a battleship, be picked up, put back in the water, and flown away, then I shall be convinced of the merits of the aeroplane.
1: So at that point, he still didn't consider landing on a ship a good idea.
0: No, it wasn't even in his mind.
1: Right, right. He just wanted to see if you could actually fly one off the water and carry it aboard a ship.
0: Right, so Curtiss had set up his winter camp. He lives in lived in Hammondsport, New York, and built his factory there and started aviation, his aviation concerns there. But in the fall of 1910, he knew that if he started a flying school in the wintertime, it would be very cold in Keuka Lake, New York. So he moved his flying camp to a little desolate island in Coronado Bay called North Coronado Island, which is island north of Coronado. And if you look at it now, it's actually one place. It's one island.
1: What state is that in?
0: It's in California.
1: Oh, okay.
0: So
1: I was thinking
0: San
1: East
0: Diego
1: Coast.
0: Bay.
1: Gotcha.
0: And he built an airplane out there that actually flew off the water, and that took place on January 26, 1911. So he proved the airplane could alight from water.
2: A seaplane, essentially.
0: Yes.
1: Well, sure, it's easy for us to say, but back then...
2: Oh, that was cutting-edge technology
1: exactly.
2: Back then.
0: And it was terribly hard to do because nobody knew how to design the hydrodynamics of a float. So every time he'd try, he'd stay stuck on the water because of the suction.
1: That's interesting. You wouldn't think that intuitively. That's why they have that step.
0: He invented the step and the baffles right there at the back of the step, and that helped the airplane separate from the water.
2: It's amazing.
1: That must have been perplexing when you think about it. I mean, they knew the airplane could fly because they probably flew it off land. But for some reason, it just won't take off on the water.
0: Right. So on February 17th, 1911, Curtis, now flying the airplane, flies his little hydro airplane out to the USS Pennsylvania, which is in San Diego Bay, lands next to it, gets craned up, gets craned down, flies away. And the Secretary of Navy was now convinced that an airplane might be of merit.
1: Or he had to eat some crow, at least.
2: Yeah, well, in World War II, most of the battleships had one or two Vought Kingfishers on board for observation aircraft, as I recall, complete with catapult.
0: Well, and that's actually the airplane's first job in the Navy. If you look all the way back, patrol and scout and reconnaissance, that was the job of the airplane. It had nothing to do with offensive capability or anything like that. It was just go scout for the battleships.
2: And it turned out to be a major turning point in World War II, the Battle of Midway.
0: Sure did.
2: Strawberry 5.
1: But, you know, when you think about it, the mission range of that airplane, because when you're on the ocean, you've got line of sight to, what, 15 miles maybe?
0: Yeah, a little bit more than that, but not
1: so,
0: too much. So,
1: yeah, so they were hoping to get out beyond that, obviously, maybe 50, 100 miles out.
0: Right. The other job, important job, was to spot battleship rounds as they hit. So if an airplane could go beyond the visual range of, because the weapons were now shooting shells farther than visual range, they could go out and do the targeting. And that was another important attempt
1: to stay out of the way of those shells.
2: I was going to say, it's coming, you know, that would be a very bad day for you to be out there and have a shell come through your airplane.
1: Especially those big ones.
2: Those big ones.
1: But now, so you had airplanes on ships, but strictly reconnaissance. Nobody believed that it had any capability as an offensive weapon at that time.
0: Well, in 1911, no. It was more of a spotter and a reconnaissance airplane. And the first airplane was actually, when we talk about Myers, he said, okay, we'll buy the airplanes. So he authorizes the money in March of 1911. In May of 1911, Captain Chambers actually puts in the orders with Curtis for two airplanes and one for a Wright. And buys these airplanes. May 8th is considered the birthday of naval aviation because that's the day that he actually purchased the airplanes. They were not delivered till July 1st. And it's kind of funny because as I did research for the centennial, we didn't have a birthday picked for the centennial of naval aviation until 1959 when the Navy was getting ready to celebrate the 50th anniversary in 1961. It was kind of a big deal. And finally, the Secretary of Navy said, pick a day.
1: Yeah.
0: And May 8th, because that's the day the Navy bought its airplanes.
1: Okay.
2: Nice.
1: Now, you know, can you imagine the naval officer going, okay, who are we going to get to fly these airplanes? Hey, you look gullible. Come here. You know, I mean, that's essentially what they must have done.
0: Well, it's funny because the first pilot for the Navy is a guy by the name of Theodore Ellison. He's a lieutenant. He was a surface guy. And he was interested in airplanes. He'd been reading all the periodicals and things like that. And he gets himself detailed to take flying instruction from Glenn Curtis at his winter flying camp in San Diego. And he's detailed out there. I have a copy of the orders on my computer, December 23rd, and reports in January of 1911.
1: And so he worked very hard to become the pilot.
0: Well, not only that, back then, not only were you a pilot, you were also a mechanic for your own airplanes. So he was actually helping Curtis maintain the aircraft. He was helping in these hydroplane experiments. He was sleeves up working on airplanes.
1: So he actually had a bunch of experience working on airplanes and flying before he ever demoed a flight for the Navy.
0: Right, and before he even flew, what Curtis would do was he would take one of his tractor airplanes, or pusher airplanes, excuse me, and he would take the wings off, and they would taxi it around North Island just to get the feel of the airplane.
1: The original rotable aircraft.
2: Honest to exactly. God, yeah, really. Well, you know, it was the airplane, as it turns out, was a formidable weapon. Not so much in naval battles of World War I, but in World War II, the aircraft was pivotal out in the Pacific Theater of Operations. He's
1: jumping ahead a bit.
2: Yeah, maybe, but it just goes to show that the forward thinkers that said, yeah, let's buy a couple of airplanes, they really saved our bacon in the long
1: run. Well, I don't think they really had a clue about that at the time.
2: Right? No, but...
1: And they just thought it might be a great way to see what was going on.
2: That's true. But once again, it's the forward thinkers that have always put us into position.
1: Would you agree that they were forward thinking, or...
0: I would agree that there were forward thinkers in the Navy. Not necessarily in the battleship Navy.
1: Right.
0: But there were
1: right.
0: some.
1: Yeah.
0: There were some.
1: There had to be.
0: Because Captain Chambers came from battleships. And was thoroughly convinced by the time he learned the merits of the airplane that it was a viable weapon. So there are those people out there, and a lot of times they take the shot in the face for their beliefs. And he never retired as an admiral. He retired as a captain, but will be remembered as the father of naval aviation.
3: Were you in Oshkosh in 2022? Here's an interview from that year.
4: This is Digital Dave.
5: And I'm Afterburner Al for just 30 more minutes.
4: The universal replacement Fast Eddie.
5: Oh, your brother. Just leave him by the side of the road.
4: Give him a shiny penny and a rubber band. He's good for at least a couple hours.
5: Welcome back to Hot Start. I'm enjoying my time with you.
4: Your time in
5: you.
4: The sun?
5: I don't think I've hosted a show with you in 25 years.
4: There's a reason for that.
5: It's a long time. So they had to separate us. Welcoming into the studio is Caroline Gorman and Tara Zeck. They are both air traffic controllers within National Association of Air Traffic Controllers, the labor association representing our angels in the tower.
4: Oh, wow. That's being politically correct.
6: In the sky.
5: Yeah. Oh, you'd rather be in the sky? Okay. Well, you are in the sky because you're in the tower. So
4: You're an ethereal voice from the heavens. Yeah.
5: So we're going to be talking about when they pass out a phone number to you over the frequency. This happened to me once.
4: Uh-oh.
5: Yeah. And it can be innocent. I was on an instrument instruction flight, and we did an approach into Tri-Cities in Washington State, and we went missed like we said we were going to go missed, but I think in giving the instructions, they were a little confused. So when we got back on departure frequency, they gave us a phone number, and we were headed up to another place. So we're the whole time going, oh, what did we do? What did we do? And they just wanted to figure out what happened.
7: And that's such a misconception about giving the brasher warning statement. I'm glad we're here to talk about this.
6: Yeah. Right. I think it's also like we call it the brasher warning, but that, you know, to you guys, it's just quote unquote a number, number.
4: What is this brasher thing?
7: Yeah. so that's why we use the word possible pilot deviation.
5: Yep.
7: Because, like you said, you don't know until everything is looked into.
5: Maybe they just want to talk it out, which, you know, the majority of that time it is. It's just talking it out. And so, but sometimes the other thing happens. So,
6: I guess just for clarity, Tara's tower and I'm New York Center. So we've got a little diversity here.
5: Yeah, yeah. Because, I mean, it happens everywhere, confusion or sometimes a deviation. And walk us through, you see something and then you make the brasher warning. Talk us through that.
7: So let's look at it big picture wise, okay? Like you said, the misconception of the brasher warning being something bad, you got the number. In actuality, it's a good thing. We are shifting to a just culture, right? So we are all about data collection. So it could be that you were the fifth pilot that this has happened to, that we've issued the brasher warning statement to. So now we take that in our side and say, why is this happening? Why is it this intersection? Somebody's always passing through, crossing over this taxiway. Or why is it on this particular descend, climb via, the pilots are always missing the altitude, or they're always missing it. It helps us to collect data and see why these mistakes happen and for us to fix the NAS.
5: Okay. Because you give that's really good that you brought that up, because certainly in the airline ranks we have the ASAP program, which is basically kind of a confess, but you're mostly
7: I work with the ASAP program.
5: And I was just say controllers also have this as well, because it's the reason why it's kind of there's a committee that looks over what happened. As long as it wasn't intentional, they basically give you a pass. It's also to collect data, as you're mentioning.
7: So I'm at SAP for the air traffic controllers, and we have the CIS program, which is the Confidential Information Sharing Program, with the airlines. So we feed off of each other. We learn from each other. We give briefings. We collect it and we say, okay, this is what the airlines are seeing. This is what the controllers are seeing. How do we fix this? So it's really not, we need to get away from the old way of thinking about these brochure statements.
6: Yeah, you know what? It's not, and it's not always, you know, we're trying to get you in trouble. Like, we're not. You know, we just want to get to the root of what happened and why it happened. You know, especially in route, you know, I work New York Center Oceanic. A lot of times it might have been a miscommunication or a misunderstanding, you know, several facilities behind me. So, you know, and I will say I've been a controller for 13 years and I've probably given a phone number a handful of times. I could count on one hand how many times I've given it.
7: So I used to feel bad about giving the number until I changed my way of thinking about it, like I said. So now it's just possible pilot deviation. It's not a bad thing. Yeah.
4: What happens if me say, it wasn't my fault, I'm not calling no darn phone number, you know, they can just scratch, and I don't call?
6: Well, then that just affects, like Tara said, you know, the NAS as a whole. Like, we're constantly trying to make the airspace better and safer and have better operations, and that's just, you know, just having a conversation with someone, is that really going to hurt you? You know, I mean, as air traffic controllers giving this, we're not trying to get you in trouble. We're not going to haul you away in handcuffs and lock you up in a padded room when you land and be like, now, why did you do this? Why did you deviate from this clearance? That's not going to happen. You know, we just want to have a conversation. And you're probably not going to speak with the actual controller. You're probably going to speak with our manager, or our supervisor, and they're going to be like, hey, what happened? What clearance were you given on the ground? Or why did you not read this clearance properly? You know, and it's just going to be a conversation. So, I mean, you're really kind of doing a disservice to to everyone. Because, I mean, maybe it's something that we could be more clear on. To bring you as pilots a better service. That's...
7: I can honestly tell you I don't know what happens if you don't call, because we're not the police. We're right. Not FISDO.
6: Right.
7: We have our guidelines and regulations on when we have to give it. That's the other thing. We don't give it just because we see something and we go, you know what, we need to give that guy the brasher statement. We have our guidelines and regulations that if certain things happen, we have to issue it. And then we've done our part and we collect your call sign, any information and everything, and then we just pass it on.
6: And then we move on our day.
5: We are speaking with Caroline Gorman and Tara Zek. They are both controllers. Tara is at a tower, and Caroline is with Center, New York Center. And, you know, one of the things, just to follow on what you're saying, is if you have to give that statement, you document it, and then, you know, it's filed, but... controllers have told me, like, there was going out of Charlotte, there's a standard instrument departure that seems to always be screwed up, and they actually have radar. If you deviate off the path, the radar, the software now is flagging this stuff. The controllers have nothing to do with it. So if it's audited, sometimes depending on how far the deviation is on radar, it automatically signals to the FAA. And so controllers a lot of times are not in control of this documentation, and so let's say for your scenario they don't call. Obviously, you know, the facility is going to document, you know, okay, we did this, and then it comes back later. If the FAA audits all that and sees that there wasn't an interaction, you know, that's where it could come back to you a little bit later. But yeah, again, it's not the controllers initiating that. It's just like, we're just following our procedures.
7: Exactly.
5: And someone else tasked with following up may engage with this.
6: As far as you know, follow up and stuff like there may be additional follow up calls, like a FISDO or something like, but that's not our jurisdiction.
5: That is not controllers, that is FISDO.
6: Right.
4: And I know if they called me a week later to follow up why I didn't call, I wouldn't even remember what I did. So that'd be useless.
7: So, and when the pilots call the tower, we are very adamant that you're not in trouble. Mm-hmm. They just want to know. Somebody might be giving you a call. They might not. I don't know. We have no control over that. That's not our
5: area. Attitude is everything, because sometimes, you know, if the controller's statement is involved in some sort of, you know, FAA comes along later, your attitude when you call back can go a long way toward, you know, maybe them looking at it a little differently.
4: Yeah, I imagine if it's noted that pilot was uncooperative, that's probably not good.
5: Right.
6: Yeah, we're not looking, like, you know, there's miscommunications that happen on a day-to-day basis. I'm not saying that, you know, if you bust a clearance or you don't start down or you don't climb to the right altitude, you're getting a phone number. That's not what we're doing. The only time that I can only speak to me personally, but the only time I've given a phone number is when it's resulted in a loss of separation to some degree. Yeah. I will say I don't even know what came of that. I don't know if the pilot called. I don't know if, as far as I know, there was no change in procedure. I think it was literally just a miscommunication.
4: This mostly applies to IFR flight, not VFR. I mean, if VFR, I may not even be listening to you guys.
7: In the air, for me, it's on the ground.
5: So
7: David Wayne Hooks, parallel runways. When you came off of the big runway, you took a left at Echo. For whatever reason, the signage, because the runways are so close, the pilots always blew through and crossed 17 left. Through giving the Brasher statement to a number of pilots, filing our MORs and doing all of that documentation and collecting that safety data, the airport then turned around and shortened the approach end of runway 17 left, and now we don't have that problem anymore. So that's how the Brasher statement helps us and works.
4: Okay. That's how it's used to fix problems.
5: We're glad that you're here. Is there any other follow-on presentations today that you're giving in the NACA tent?
7: Yes, there's one going on right now, and then there's another one that begins in, I think, at 9:30, 9:45. Yep. Yes, sir.
5: And your association has been here all week. I know certainly in our studios, but also you've been around here all week. And some of your colleagues are moving planes right now up in the tower.
7: Yes.
5: And out at Fisk.
7: Yes.
4: 75-mile final?
7: That's what they tell me. I've never had the pleasure of getting to work it. I hope to one day.
6: I'm a center, so I don't look out windows.
5: 75-mile final is short for you.
4: Yeah.
6: We got hundreds of miles in our airspace.
5: Yeah, as a I probably never talked to you, but I used to, for an airline, I used to operate a JFK a lot, headed west. But I can remember lots of different places. Like if we forgot to start down, as you had mentioned before, or something like that. It was like, hey, did you see that clearance or whatever? It's never really accusatory.
6: Oh, yeah. It's always, are you going to make that restriction? Or just verify you're climbing to this altitude? You know, 99% of the time, that's what we're up for. Like, we don't want to get anyone in trouble.
5: To marry the two segments together, in-flight task saturation has happened. I missed the break here. Caroline Gorman and Tara Zeck from the National Air Traffic Controllers Association, thank you for joining us.
7: Thank you for having us.
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4: This is Digital Dave.
2: And I'm Fast Eddie.
4: And we haven't had any cheesesteaks since we've been in Wisconsin.
2: No. But
4: How can the home of the best cheese in the world not have cheesesteaks?
2: It's a Philly thing.
4: Yeah, well, we got to fix that.
2: Well, I come up here specifically for the aircraft, the radio station, and the brats.
4: Well, the brats make it worthwhile.
2: The brats make it worthwhile. I miss that when I go home. And speaking of somebody speaking of brats, no, that would be a brat.
4: Yeah,
8: brat.
2: We've got Vic Krause here from Warbirds of America.
9: Great to be here with you boys. I'm getting hungry just listening to you two talk.
4: There you go. Breakfast brats.
9: You bet. Hey.
4: Anyway, what's going on up there? I made the comment the other day when I was up there that you guys are going to get a trampled grass award up there.
9: Yeah. I'm telling you what, it's on fire. It's really on fire. The membership campaign, we had hopes of attaining 100 new members for Warbirds of America. With a real concerted effort, the simulator building going full blast, the tram tours 20, 22, 24 a day. And so we were saying, oh, you know what, a reasonable expectation would be maybe 100 over the week of Air Venture. Guess what? We are at this stage of the game between all of the memberships we've wrote at the tram tour membership center, information center, the simulator building, the brand new, they named it, and now they got a sign. It just went up yesterday. It's the Warbird Youth Center, really cool.
4: Oh, nice.
9: And
4: nice.
9: Youth Center is appropriate because the Sims and all the goodies in there, you got to be 18 years or under.
4: Oh.
9: So, yeah, how about that? No, it's aimed at the youth
4: definitely.
9: Market. And they named it that way.
4: Well, whenever I see those airplanes, I'm like 12.
2: Me too.
9: I want one, Mommy.
4: Yeah,
9: I
4: exactly.
9: Daddy, will you buy? Yeah. And so anyway, between what we wrote, what they wrote, and over at the Welcome Center, there's another membership kiosk there. Between all those three, I think we're well over 100 already. At the end of Wednesday. Is that nuts? And we
4: yeah.
9: still have what? Thursday, Friday, yeah. Saturday. And so we're on fire. No question about
2: Wait
9: it.
2: Wait a minute. No, no. You can't be on fire. Not after the rain last night.
4: Yeah.
9: Yeah. Well,
2: that's not going to work.
9: Mother Nature threw some fire at us, didn't she?
2: She we had, did.
9: She put on a light show. I know that.
4: Well, yeah. Sure. Dick Nepinski said the airplanes need to be washed so they're nice and clean for the rest of the
9: yeah,
4: week.
9: Yeah, they're rinsed down real good.
4: Yep.
9: Sure
2: and you
9: are.
2: Know, speaking of fireworks last night, the bone going out in full burner last night was just totally cool.
9: Yeah, you know what? We were down there. We were going to watch the night air show, so we were literally probably only 300 yards from that airplane. And when it sat there holding the brakes and just all of it, all in, it was, I looked at Marianne, I said, that thing is a rocket ship just pointed sideways. That's
2: yep.
9: all.
2: Yeah, that's
9: yep.
2: it.
9: It's unbelievable.
4: And you got your laundry dried in 3 seconds.
2: Yeah.
9: So, yeah, great. And a lot of things going on. So today, the air show, the Canadian team, the Canadian Harvards, equivalent of the AT6 and the SNJ, they have their team, the Canadians. So the Canucks are going to put on quite a show this afternoon at the – I think they're going to be up there around 4 or 5 o'clock today. So
4: okay.
9: That'll be cool. Yeah, and it's a jet show, Warbirds of America, big, heavy jet show today. So not so many piston engine, propeller-driven airplanes in the air as yesterday or as will be Friday and Saturday, but a lot of rice burners.
4: Rice burners.
9: Yeah, kerosene machines. So
2: yeah,
9: be,
2: baby.
9: Yeah.
4: What exactly, what models are you going to showcase?
9: Oh,
4: you
9: gosh.
4: Say?
9: You know what? They got L-39s. They got Sabre jets. They got all kinds of stuff like that.
4: A T-33 would be nice, or a T-38, I mean.
9: I think they got a Talon down
4: yeah.
9: there.
4: Yeah.
9: Wow. I think they'll put it up. Why not? I mean,
4: yeah.
9: it's here, and it's only a few bucks for gas, right?
2: Well, you know
4: yeah.
2: what? That's the beautiful part. They're going to... You know, they're going to clean the engine out by running some fuel through it.
4: Yeah, there you go.
9: Yeah. So anyway, no, the tram tour, very, very popular. We're going to probably run that thing. They're going to give us permission to run that tour now to about 3:30 today, which gives us the opportunity to do maybe 4 more actual excursions. And the reason being the Warbird show is later in the day, so the area doesn't have to be sterilized as soon, so we can penetrate and continue
4: okay.
9: doing our tour.
4: You know, if you let us drive, we could probably get in 6.
9: You think?
2: Yeah. We might,
4: drifting
2: we might
4: the
2: be
4: tram.
2: Able to do it. Yeah, there you go. We like to slide sideways.
9: Yeah, we aren't going to talk about
2: no,
9: that.
2: No, we're not.
9: Thank you. I appreciate that.
2: Well, you know, we got to razz you a little
9: Some
2: bit.
9: Some things are better left unsaid.
4: And
9: yes.
4: undone.
9: Yeah.
2: And those
9: right.
2: of you who know Vic know what we're talking about. So,
4: What are your numbers this year for Warbirds? How many you got up there?
9: You know what? We were talking, Wayne Fleury and I, the reason they're inflated, oh, typically they're right around 500. You'll get a year 478, 510. You know, they hover right around the 500 mark. This year, it's pushing closer to 6, and the reason is you've got these anniversaries. So the T-6 SNJ built first flight 1938. So here we are at the 80th anniversary, 80. It's a big deal. And so a ton more T-6s and SNJs have shown up, a lot of Canadian Harvards and Yales. So they've inflated the numbers alone probably by a good 20 or 30 aircraft. And then you've got the RAF. So they're bringing in a lot of stuff from Canada to celebrate the RAF 100th anniversary. So I'm telling you, I think we're going to see it in the mid to upper 500s as far as Warbird numbers this year.
2: Wait a minute. The tour guides that you have, when they go by the British aircraft, do they have to go into a British accent by any chance?
9: You know, it doesn't hurt to do that.
4: Only if you can do it well.
2: Yes.
9: Yeah, you've got to do it right, because otherwise, yeah, you don't want to look like a Yankee doing it.
4: Yeah, exactly.
9: But, so, yeah, gift shop Their numbers are up 20%. How about that? The Warbirds Gift Shop.
2: Nice.
9: And I'll tell you, they got a lot of new stuff, too. So the merchandising guy actually got out there in the internet, I think, this last winter and drummed up a whole bunch of new, really cool tchotchkes. So they got great stuff over
4: Snow
9: there.
4: Snow globes.
9: Yeah, everything you can think of. And they're moving. The products are moving. Nice apparel, kind of upgraded the look. Stylish stuff, things that appeal to the young folks. So they're cleaning the shelves every day at that gift shop. So.
4: Wow, that's good.
9: But very cool.
2: That's outstanding. How's Teresa Eamon doing down there?
9: What a beauty. And her voice is better than ever. I listened a couple of different times, and we're not far from her. We're south of Warbirds in Review by not more than 400 or 500 feet, 600 feet. So we really hear, and they broadcast south, so we really hear her singing, and we hear the narration for the shows. Yeah, but she is beautiful, doing a great job. And what's really cool, too, is at the conclusion of that presentation, she has an actual kiosk and has CDs and various media of her vocal tracks. And so that's really cool. And they also have, and once again, another idea somebody had. They've got all kinds of brochures on Warbirds of America. So the people that have heard a terrific presentation have enjoyed what they heard and are inclined, and just go over there, pick up a brochure. The next thing you know, they're filling it out and becoming a member. It's really making sense now. All coming into play.
4: Yeah, you're really hitting critical mass.
9: Yeah. All eight cylinders feel like they're firing.
2: So, 8? 12 or 18?
9: All 12. That's it. All V12. Yeah, Merlin, let's do that.
4: Come on.
9: Yeah, so today, Warbirds in Review. As a matter of fact, P40, the Warhawk at 10 o'clock, and holy cow, F7F Tiger Cat. We talked about this. You're lucky. One every 4 years, you get one. We got two.
2: You got two of them.
4: I didn't even know there were more than one flying.
9: Neither did I. I've never seen more than one here, ever.
4: Right.
9: Ever.
2: Yeah,
4: right.
2: Me too. Yeah, I know that I think Kalamazoo Air Zoo in Michigan has one. I think there's one down in Chino. I may be wrong about that. I have no idea where the rest of them are.
4: So when are you going to do Aggressor Day and highlight the other guys' airplanes?
9: What are we talking about?
4: Yeah, exactly. The German airplanes, the Japanese airplanes.
9: You know, they do Messerschmitt stuff.
4: Okay.
9: I was just looking at the various things in the halls, and they have an actual forum going, I think today, later on, about rebuilding an ME-109. And I guess it's an ongoing, work in progress thing. Yeah, that's a cool idea. And we've had over the years various German iconic aces.
4: Well, I know one year we were here, there was one of the few actual surviving Zeros that flew in here.
2: Yeah.
4: Now, everybody's heard of a Zero, but how many of us have actually seen one and know much about them?
9: Didn't that come out of Chino?
4: Probably.
2: I think it did.
9: Yeah, I think it did, too. Yeah.
2: And they were flying that on a Wright engine.
9: Okay.
2: Yeah, the
9: okay.
2: same engine as in the B-17, because the original engine is, like, non-existent.
4: Yeah. Right. So you're saying they didn't start the left engine?
2: No. But the thing is, there is one Zero out there flying on the original engine. Where they're getting parts for it, who knows?
9: Probably making them.
2: Yeah.
4: You'd have to. Wow.
9: Get the machinist.
4: Yeah, call them up.
9: Right away.
4: We need a widget.
9: Speed
2: dial. And that goes part hand in hand with what I've been saying for years. They can teach people to work on these airplanes. They can teach people how to fly the airplane, and they can make the parts to keep them going. And we hope that continues for a very long time.
9: Yeah, and that's one of the reasons we've made this year such a campaign and a drive to appeal to the young folks and see if we can't ignite a fire in their belly to keep preserving these machines.
2: Preferably a 12-cylinder fire.
4: There you go.
9: We hope so.
4: So where are the tram rides again? Give us a quick shout.
9: Yeah, so way up. In the north end, of course, you've got our headquarters building is expanded. They gave us a 20 by 50. There's four American flags flying on each corner. You can't miss this tent. It's ginormous. And, of course, the sign on it, it's clear. Warbird Tram Tour. So you can't miss it. You really can't. It's just west of Warbird Alley, right adjacent to it, and just south of Warbirds in Review Bleachers. So we're all nested right there.
4: Okay.
9: Yeah.
4: Well, thanks again for coming in, Vic. It's always a pleasure to have you.
9: Thank you. Come on up and see us.
4: We will. This is Digital Dave.
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3: Here's an interview from AirVenture Oshkosh 2015.
4: And welcome back to Oshkosh. It's been a full year since the traffic jam has been on. We lost Snap Roll Sam. He's actually still with us, but he can't remember where the radio station is, and so he's working his way over here. So it's just Weasel tonight, but we got a good show. Tonight we're going to talk about the EAA AirVenture Cup race, which finished yesterday. And joining me in the studio is Mike Patey, one of the competitors. And this is your first race, wasn't it?
8: This is my first race at EAA.
4: Excellent. Well, welcome to Oshkosh. And the reason I dragged you into the studio tonight was that you brought one of the coolest airplanes that I've seen at Oshkosh in quite some time. And it's one that you built, and I'd like to talk a little bit about that. So it's parked over here next to the big checkered pylons, and it says Turbulence on the side. Looks a little bit like a Lancer Legacy, but something's not quite right about it. Tell us a little bit about the airplane.
8: Well, it's based on a Lancer Legacy, and I got a crazy idea as I've built a bunch of Legacies. We worked up through 720, a 780 supercharged Lycoming Legacy, and it never seems to be enough, so this time we put a turbine on it, a PT6 turbine on the front of a Legacy.
4: And so now you kind of changed the shape of the tail, and you got there's a fin behind and it looks like a camera back there.
8: Yeah, okay. So the tail, I knew I couldn't handle the horsepower a PT6 can put out, and the torque creates a pretty negative effect on takeoff. So we added 31% larger tail, reinforced the entire aircraft, spinner to tail with a couple hundred pounds more carbon fiber, structural load improvements all the way throughout that we could bore ourselves to death on. On top of the plane, it looks like a shark's fin, and it's actually four devices in one. What most people notice right away is the camera going out the back. That's used for racing in the Sport Air Racing League. I race a dozen times a year. But it keeps an eye on the racers behind me, but it's also was part of the dive flutter testing to keep an eye on, and it you can see flutter with an onset of vibration. But also inside that fin, I encapsulated all the other devices I need that I didn't want drag on the airplane. So the forward section of it in one fin is an ELT. The middle section is the GPS antenna. The next behind that is a comm antenna, and behind that is a rear-facing camera. And they all come up with about the same drag coefficient of just one regular comm antenna.
4: Oh, that's pretty cool. It's a great idea. I saw that when it was one of the first things I noticed about the airplane was that I'm like, that's pretty intuitive that you guys did that. Now, you're no stranger to home building. This was not your...
8: A lot of people here at EAA, I cannot get enough of airplanes. I cannot pick my favorite one. And so I've come to the realization I have no favorite. I love all of them. So I've built a bunch. I've been through RV6s, RV10s, Comp Air 8s, turboprops, on floats, bush planes. I've done a lot of planes from scratch builds. So I think I'm up to about 10 builds at this point.
4: Wow. So like there's a whole bunch of people that just finishing one airplane is a major life. And it is a major accomplishment to finish an airplane. But it takes them 20, 30 years to do that. So what's the secret to building 10? Do they get easier after the first five?
8: No, I think you make mistakes on all of them, and if you learn from them and build enough, you'll get better and better, I suppose. I've definitely made my share of, well, that didn't work right. But, I think for me, the secret I learned to get a plane done is when I dive into a project, I just decide that no matter what, every day I will have something done on my plane. And it can be one of those days that there's nothing you want to do. You'd rather do anything than pick up a tool and go work on that plane. But my goal is once I start a plane, I will do something. And even if that means I show up at the airport and pick up one tool and mount one antenna, and it takes me 10 minutes, I will get something done on that plane every day. And if I have more time, what if I find I end up staying longer and longer every time? And now it's an addiction. I'm at the airport constantly.
4: Well, that's probably the key to success for getting a lot of projects done. From the point where you came up with the concept of doing a turbine legacy to the first flight, how long did that project take you?
8: Well, the concept was just rattling around in my mind as I was building a 780 cubic inch supercharged Lancer Legacy. I was near the end of that and already designing. Now, when I'm finished with this, I think I want a Pratt & Whitney PT6 Legacy. So the design process was going on while I was finishing my my supercharged Legacy, and I learned a lot about controllability under that horsepower range in that one that kind of gave me all the changes I wanted to make on the next one. And once I finished the other Legacy and actually started on the new turbine Legacy, it was about a 4.5 month build start to finish.
10: Okay, I think there's like home builders all like that are listening to this that just like had heart attacks or something like that, that you designed, you know, built a you know, because the Legacy is not a simple airplane, and then, you know, you got all the systems, retractable gear, you had to design a new, you know, redesign the entire airframe to accommodate the horsepower. So you like not sleep for the entire
8: yeah,
10: build process?
8: Yeah, actually. There is a unique benefit I have. I think, I don't know if I was born with it or I am a workaholic, and something happened early in my early years where I just don't need sleep. I literally, only need 3 hours, consistently back to back to back. So I needed something to fill my time when I go home, put the wife and kids to bed and, tuck them in, and I got 5 or 6 more hours before I'm ready to go to bed, and I'm up hours before them. And so building airplanes, no one calls me during those hours. I'm wide awake, and I get a lot done. So that's been a benefit to getting it done. And I think the first Legacies didn't go nearly that fast. But I tell you what, when you've done it a few times, and quite frankly, I didn't open the build book on my Lance Air Legacy once, this build, and that's the advantage, is so much of the time is planning, predicting, reading, double checking. And when you're on, I don't know if it's my sixth, I think, Lance Air Legacy, and you've modified just about every part on it, you suddenly find that everything goes really, really fast just by understanding it. So that's really what happened.
10: Well, that's kind of cool. So now, when you flew the airplane for the first time, were there, you know, you had an expectation for how the airplane was going to perform. Was there anything that really surprised you the first time you flew it?
8: Yeah, absolutely. I was really disappointed. Yeah, what surprised me, that I had huge excitement on some areas and then another that was not what was anticipated. First flight was 46 minutes, and that first flight's always an adrenaline rush and an interesting event by itself. Especially when you have a turbine and you didn't have anyone to go off of. It's the first one ever made, Turbine Legacy. And that 46 minutes was absolutely perfect. It's the first flight. Usually I come down with pages of notes written on my pad, and I came down with none. I decaled the plane, checked it out, and recaled it and put fuel in and went up again with nothing to change. Now, what I did find that absolutely did not work was I couldn't make torque, maximum torque, and we believe that might be just me undersizing a propeller, something else. We think that's what it is. We're still going to try and figure that out. I just finished the plane, but the plane's it's going fast, and I'm happy about it. But I think I need to do a little work or have another propeller made for me, and I'm sure I can get that done. And then I was hitting speeds that. This airplane doesn't normally hit, and so the other anomaly I found, I didn't find on the first flight but was several flights later, was when you push up the speed, the gear door was sucking itself out, and even though it was set up appropriately, it needed more pressure because of the speeds I was making.
10: Well, and then in the Air Venture Cup, I don't remember exactly, but you were like 320-something?
8: Like 320 miles an hour. The plane, I went up to 15,500 feet. Wasn't the right choice. I made a mistake there as well, but still worked out okay. I ended up finding about a 35 to 40 knot headwind at 15,000 feet, and I still came out at 317 miles an hour, I think, so I feel pretty good. It's an honest 293 knot airplane, 92, 93 if you do a four-way check on your calibration system, and it's about 293. I think I have a lot of improvements to make and a lot of things I can fix, and hopefully we'll pick up a few knots.
10: That sounds good. Well, and you mentioned, you know, the choice of altitude, and people always look at the cross-country race as sort of a kind of an odd event because it's terrible for spectators, but it's great for proving the performance of the airplane. But as we saw in the results from the air raid, there were people finishing like within. I think you yourself beat somebody by like 3 minutes or 4 minutes, something like that. And a lot of that comes from it's like sailboat racing where you have the strategy and the planning depending on are you going to do a cruise climb? Or are you going to climb really fast and then get up to take advantage of the altitude? And that's something that's really taken off with, this race has been going on for 18 years, but in the past 6 or 8 years, they've had the Sport Air Racing League, and those races are popping up all over the country. And it's a great way to promote pilot proficiency and flight planning and really getting to know your airplane.
8: Oh, I got to tell you, and anyone listening out there, look up the Sport Air Racing League. There's events all over the country, and you will learn so much, and it's such a fun group. It is aviation at its best, and you get to plan wins and strategy, and it's a very safe, fun environment. It's an absolute blast, and I go out about every month and race something. And, I even went out there recently. I didn't have any of the planes going I was working on. And so I hopped in a factory stock Cirrus, and I went and raced it just to build some points. And I had a blast finishing right in the rear end of the pack, and it was a absolute hoot. Loved it.
10: Yeah, that's one of the things I think is a lot of fun about cross-country racing is it doesn't really matter whether you're flying a Citation Jet or a Cessna 150. Just about anything can be competitive because they have so many classes, and that makes it a lot of fun as well.
8: Oh, they have a class for everybody. We have someone that shows up and they'll race a J3 Cub. And I tell you what, the race is about you and the winds and your knowledge of aviation and about the experience with other fellow aviators. It is the time of a life. It is a blast. Everybody can get into it. Anybody can join. And so if you're listening and you just love to fly and you want to hang out with other fellow aviators, get into it. Go out and find a local race near you and call them up. There's nothing really to do. You just take your plane, go out and play and have a good time.
10: Exactly. And it's sportairrace.org is the website if you want to go and get some more information. We're going to take a quick break. We're talking to Mike Patey, and you're listening to EAA Radio.
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11: You're listening to EAA Radio. I'm Afterburner Al, and joining me is Harrison Ford, chairman of the EAA Young Eagles program. Welcome.
12: Good morning.
11: What was the first experience that told you, I want to learn how to fly?
12: Oh, gosh, I can't quite remember. I had always been fascinated by airplanes and had no access to them when I was a kid growing up in Chicago. I went to school at Ripon College, not far from here, and my fascination with airplanes led me to take a couple lessons, but it was $11 an hour for a pilot and instructor pilot in an airplane. I ran out of money, couldn't afford it at the time. But I always maintained the ambition and the dream of someday learning to fly.
11: And when you first started to learn how to fly, it was at Wild Rose Airport nearby?
12: You know, I'm not quite sure. They tell me, I haven't been over there, but they tell me Wild Rose is grass, and I think I was at Nina, which is, I think, hard runways. That's what I understand now.
11: And so many years later, by then you had become a major celebrity. What were some of the challenges of resuming your training?
12: Oh, I can't remember any particular challenges. I think learning to fly is always challenging, but that's part of the fun of it.
11: I remember in a magazine I read about when you first earned your pilot certificate, you were in mid-joyful hop when they snapped the picture after you had earned your private pilot's license. What other accomplishments in your life relate to that moment?
12: Well, I can honestly tell you I don't think anything else that I've done in my life gave me a sense of accomplishment and earned reward like pursuing my license.
11: Some years after seeing that first picture, I read an interview that you gave where you described all the different aircraft that you fly. You've been quite busy acquiring aircraft and ratings.
12: Well, I haven't got as many ratings as I might want to have, but I have, and like most pilots, I don't have as many airplanes as I'd like to have, but there are only so many hours in the day, and I'm quite happy with what I got. I'm wonderful and a varied fleet of airplanes, and it gives me the opportunity to fly a variety of different kinds of missions and to keep learning, keep working at it.
11: Do the people in your private life share your enthusiasm for aviation?
12: To an extent. I mean, certainly my family flies with me. They enjoy getting there quickly and efficiently and easily. I have five kids, and only the youngest so far shows a predilection towards wanting to become a pilot. His first word was airplane, looking up to the sky.
11: Film scripts and their requirement to hold the viewer with dramatization sometimes clashed with reality of flying. As you have involved...
12: You've seen Air Force One.
11: Exactly, very much. As you have involved yourself deeper and deeper in aviation, how much advising do you give the director, the screenwriter, when you're working on an aviation-related film?
12: Well, you know, you do the best you can to be as accurate as you can, but sometimes the dramatic... the dramatic effect of an inaccuracy is hard to argue against. And I couldn't really tell him that just because Air Force One doesn't have a drop parachute door at the back, we shouldn't have one in the movie. But you do try and be as accurate as you can. People making films will often say, "Well, we're not making this for pilots. We're making it for everybody, so it doesn't really matter." I say, well, it matters. Everything matters. There's something that doesn't smell right when you do things wrong. And I think people, even if they don't have the particular knowledge to understand that it's wrong, they get a sense that something doesn't feel right.
11: You mentioned in your younger life you spent time in Ripon, which is the initial arrival point for Oshkosh for many of the people that fly in. When's the first time you heard of EAA?
12: Well, as I began to become involved in aviation, I quickly became acquainted with EAA through the magazines and publications. My knowledge of EAA, of course, progressed from there.
11: Tell us about that first Young Eagle flight that you gave.
12: Tell you the truth, I can't really remember what was the first flight. I've flown kids, I guess, for about the last 5 years. When I wasn't working up in Jackson, worked with the Driggs chapter in Driggs, Idaho, just over the mountains from Jackson. And I've flown kids at Santa Monica, which is my other, Santa Monica, California, which is my other airport base.
11: As chairman of the program, does it help having someone who, aside from your name recognition outside of flying, is a pilot for fun than someone who is an iconic flyer, say like Chuck Yeager?
12: Well, I have no idea. I mean, I don't think I would have asked me to be involved after you have the level of aviator that preceded me, General Yeager and Cliff Robertson. I'm delighted and honored to be walking down the same path as those guys.
11: You had spoke recently that you're enjoying the fact that you're being known as a pilot rather than a movie actor.
12: What I meant to say, if I said that, what I meant to say was being known by other people as a pilot rather than an actor. It's the self-knowledge that I know I'm a pilot. I know I'm an actor. I'm glad I have both hats to wear.
11: We were all pretty excited when you took time to talk to Jay Leno on his show about the Young Eagles program. Was that your plan?
12: Oh, I never have a plan when I go on. When I go do those things, it just and Jay's an enthusiast, and Jay brought it up himself, I believe.
11: Aside from your official duties as chairman of the Young Eagle program, how often do you give Young Eagle rides at your home airport?
12: Whenever I can. I mean, we get together as frequently as we can. I think it's once a year that we have our big rally. Last year, Driggs chapter flew 260 kids, and I think I flew 31 or 35 of them.
11: My favorite time to fly is on summer evenings down low when the sun is lighting the earth in a certain angle. What's your favorite view out the window?
12: Well, up in Jackson, it's, of course, early morning and late evening, as you described, are the best times. The air is still and quiet, and it's quite beautiful up in the mountains. That's pretty much my favorite time to fly as well. Any time to fly is a good time to fly.
11: What kind of aviation community do you have at your home airport?
12: Well, it's varied. I mean, I have two home airports. As I mentioned, Jackson is a is a booming community with all kinds of small planes and big planes as well. A lot of people come a good distance to get there. But the local flying, of course, is done in little planes, and we do a lot of backcountry flying out of Jackson. Santa Monica is an entirely different kind of environment. One of the busiest little airports I've ever seen. And but there's a lot of instructional flight there, a lot of small airplanes. They're both really fun environments.
11: What threats do you see to general aviation today? Some say it's development closing down airports. Others say user fees. In your experience, what concerns you most?
12: I think I'm most concerned about closure of small airports. We have to do a better job in advocating for the freedoms that we've a bit taken for

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1: That we build the political constituency which will help us to stave off these threats to our freedoms and to our opportunities to fly.
2: The ride the other day in the F-18 must have been quite fun. What other aircrafts at Air Venture did you see flying around that you liked?
1: I've never seen an airplane, hardly seen an airplane I didn't like.
2: And if you had the time, what aircraft would you like to build?
1: I don't know. I'm not so familiar as I might be with home builds, owner builds, but there are certainly a lot of fascinating and very advanced airplanes now available in kit form.
2: Mr. Ford, thanks very much.
1: Not at all. Thank you.
2: Harrison Ford is the chairman of the EAA Young Eagles program. 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
4: And we're joined now by Jim Young of the Air Force Flight Test Center History Office. And first off, let's start off. Where is the Air Force Flight Test Center?
5: Flight Test Center is out in the Mojave Desert, the high desert of Southern California, often thought of as the end of the world by many over the years. When Chuck Yeager first went out there in 1945 to do service tests on the P-80, he said he thought it looked like the ass end of the moon. But that's one of the reasons we're there, because we've had this remarkable isolation over the years, tremendous flying weather. We don't see clouds like this. I haven't seen rain since February. And the isolation, and of course that vast expanse of dry lake bed out there that's nature's largest landing field.
4: Right, and that gives you the ability to land in virtually any direction you have to.
5: And yes, sir. And over the years, they've quit calculating, but 30 years ago, they'd estimated it was several billion dollars worth of airplanes. And of course, many lives were saved just by the availability of that lake bed.
4: So what exactly do you do? Are you the maintainer of the historical archives? Or?
5: I'm the chief historian. I've been there now 25 years,
4: wow,
5: which is about 2.5 times as long as anybody else. Shows you I kind of enjoy my job. We maintain the archives. We write the annual histories, which is current history. And that's a substantial effort in itself, collecting that material and then writing the histories. We produce books. We're one of the few history offices, probably the only in the Air Force, that produces film and video documentaries. And that's because we have a large film archive, large photo archive, video archive. And when you think about it, flight, airplanes, we have a marvelously visual subject. And of course, we have tremendous interest in out there in the public and the audience. I remember back 15 years ago, Wings was the highest-rated show on cable TV.
4: Mm-hmm.
5: Two things that a writer, and especially historian, really want is a great subject and an eager audience. And I've been fortunate out at Edwards to have that over the years.
4: But you just alluded to something during the break in that a lot of it you can't talk about, so you're doing a lot of publications.
5: Part of it certainly is, and part of that is to maintain the history of what is happening almost as it's happening, so it'll
4: right.
5: be there in the future.
4: Right.
5: And that's so we can answer questions in the future. One of the major things that we do, and Edwards, of course, is a highly visible place. It's over the years, think about it, it's for the past six decades, it's where people have been able to see the future in palpable form for the first time. And so we have a tremendous amount of interest. There's a history office on every significant Air Force installation in the world. And they'll usually have perhaps 100, maybe 50, 100 inquiries a year. We've responded to more than 2,000 each of the last six
4: wow.
5: years. Tremendous amount of interest on the part of the media. So we find ourselves doing a lot of interviews as well on various subjects. So it's a nice blend of the past and the present.

0: And when you go out to Edwards, that blend is kind of present in the culture. You know, it's nothing for us to see Chuck Yeager all the time. He was there. So many of the others, so many of the gentlemen that are here this year at this other mecca of flight, Bob Hoover, you know, Bud Anderson, Chuck Yeager, Scotty Crossfield stopped by and said hi yesterday. These people have become friends over the years. And it's extraordinary for a person in my profession, a historian, when you think about it. If I've got a question, all I have to do is pick up a telephone.
1: Now, you said something that piqued a question. Can the public arrange for tours of Edward?
0: Well, Edwards? Yes, but it's not nearly as easy as it obviously used to be. But yes, we can.
1: Okay. So I actually
0: would need to contact our public affairs office at Edwards Air Force Base.
1: So Northrop was right.
0: Well, he was just a little bit ahead of his time,
1: yeah.
0: and it was remarkable. What he was concerned with, of course, was aerodynamic efficiency and structural integrity and load-carrying capability. And, oh, by the way, they noticed in tests off the coast of California that coastal defense radars had a heck of a time picking up that airplane. But that really wasn't important back then. You know, it was
1: right.
0: Higher, faster.
1: Right, and speed was the king.
0: And then suddenly... come the 1960s, we noticed we have a problem, and by gosh, it is a coincidence. But the B-2 has the same wingspan as the YB-40.
1: No kidding, I didn't know that. I mean, obviously, it's just the other thing that's interesting when you think about it, though, is he attained stable flight without all the computers.
0: Well, that was one of the things where he was ahead of his time. The airplane was marginally stable. Now, some people have said, you know, it was unstable. Well, Bob Cardenas, general now retired, was always upset because people said he said it was unstable. No, he said it was marginally stable. And that wasn't good enough for a bombing platform in those days. We didn't have precision-guided weapons and all that. And, the problem could have been fixed if we'd had a modern stability and control augmentation system on that airplane. But that airplane would not have gone into production because it was designed as a World War II bomber. And it did not have a bomb bay capable of holding the nuclear devices. They were big.
1: Right.
0: And so it would have been limited to a tactical role, and it wouldn't have gone into production.
1: Well, thank you for joining us, Jim.
0: It's been my pleasure.
1: I can see you're definitely a font of historical knowledge.
0: Yes. Have a great day.
1: Thank you. I'd love to spend a couple hours picking his brain, I'll tell you that.
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3: I'm Digital Dave.
4: And I'm Afterburner Al for
3: 15
4: more minutes.
3: And every time we fix the sound barrier, they break it again.
4: Yeah,
3: come on, man.
4: Yeah, send it back for testing or something.
3: Yeah.
4: And speaking of testing, from NASA, Mark Sandeen, a test pilot, welcome.
5: Yeah, good morning. Glad to be here.
4: And
3: Everybody thinks NASA's space.
4: Space, but no, it's
3: not. No, you fly a lot lower.
5: Yeah, the A.
4: It's aeronautics.
5: First A.
4: Yeah, aeronautics. Yep. And there's so much in certainly the aeronautics realm that NASA has done. I mean, the Forerunner created the original data for the airfoil and all the testing, which a lot of airfoils are still kind of based off of. So that's something that you, as a NASA test pilot, certainly have to go out there and do the end, or at least try to suss out the theoretical that's going on.
5: Yes, and one in the more aeronautics realm, we do a lot of atmospheric science. I'm based out of Langley, Virginia, and we traditionally have a lot of aeronautics, and we have giant wind tunnels there, which are very fascinating if you ever have a chance to even go see them. But our focus recently has been more on the atmospheric science side, so we are trying to develop better ideas of how clouds form and how weather works in both short-term and long-term forecasting, so we can just understand, you know, how the climate moves and what it does.
3: So you're telling me that part of your job is to fly in all the situations and ways that we're taught not to.
5: Well,
3: flying into icing, flying into clouds, flying into
5: storms. NOAA does a lot of that.
4: Yeah, right? NOAA's the hurricane.
3: Well, NOAA's
4: hunter,
3: the storms.
4: Yeah.
3: Yes.
5: Yeah. So they go more directly at it, and we more try and get more at the long-term science end. So one example is we have a We just finished a long project where we had a King Air fly at about 28,000 feet, and then we have a Falcon Jet, an old Coast Guard aircraft, fly low in the clouds. And that Falcon Jet has all these in-situ instruments that suck in the air around it and kind of tell the humidity, temperature, all those parameters. And then you have the King Air fly overhead simultaneously with a laser radar and a polarimeter and spit down information and try and figure out all the different particles that are in that column. And then once you understand all the different particles that are in that column, you can kind of say, hey, why did this cloud form? Where did it come from? And so that's kind of an example of how we figure out what goes on in the atmosphere, and then scientists throughout the U.S. and different universities and the world take that information.
4: That's really fascinating that basically you're doing a compare and contrast flight.
5: Yeah, you can say that. We're just collecting as much data as we can.
3: Well, yeah, each one has different sensor suite.
4: Yeah, and, mm-hmm. and one's in there and says, okay, this is what an aircraft is experiencing right now. And then the other is a look down to kind of analyze.
3: Hey, is it wet down there?
4: Yeah. How's it going? I think I got the better deal.
3: Yeah, exactly.
5: Well, you could argue from the test pilot perspective, would you rather be in the one that's kind of just chugging along, or would you rather be the one that's flying around the clouds and maneuvering around?
3: That's true.
4: So
3: that's
4: you guys
3: true.
4: Are a different breed, fun, aren't you? Yeah. What are some of the other projects you've worked on?
5: Yeah, in the more aeronautics realm, I'm involved in the electrified powered flight demonstrator. So we're trying to work to reduce carbon emissions in aviation, get that single aisle passenger aircraft to utilize some of that cleaner electric power. So it's been a fascinating project
3: now,
5: for me.
3: You've got a couple different programs going on. Is this the new one where they're talking about the 20 megawatt generator and all the thrusters?
5: No, that's an X aircraft.
3: Okay.
5: And most of the X aircraft, right, because of their nature are sent out to California, where there's a lot of space, a lot of big air, you know, and flat land you can deal with. Whereas Lang is a little more congested, so we have less of those X planes. And this project is using industry partners to develop electric aircraft and utilizing their expertise alongside NASA's to figure out how we can better, you know, put batteries on aircraft and help make that cleaner emissions a reality.
3: Well, being as you're a naval aviator, you like noise and smoke, though.
5: I do like noise and smoke. Sometimes I do miss the greater noise and smoke that occurs out in California.
3: Yeah. It's nothing like that. I don't get that afterburner kick from this little button-marked turbo.
5: Yeah, I don't have afterburners anymore. I had those in the Navy, but
4: yeah.
5: Right
4: and
5: now.
4: You mentioned the Navy. Talk just a little bit about kind of how you grew into the NASA role from where you came from.
5: Yeah, absolutely. So I went to ROTC at Cornell, and I studied engineering while I was there. And so that kind of set me on a good path where when I finished my ROTC time there, I joined the Navy as a prospective naval aviator, and went to Pensacola to start that whole training and get my wings of gold. And I was selected to fly Super Hornets, so F-18Es.
3: Oh, that's nice.
5: Yeah.
3: Yeah, that's tough duty. Yeah.
5: Yeah, it was pretty fascinating going out a few deployments out on the Lincoln CVN-72. And then I transitioned as a test pilot. Not really transition, but just another step in the career. And I did test pilot school out in the UK, actually. Had an opportunity to go to Empire Test Pilot School.
3: He flew on the wrong side of the road there.
5: They do have their own unique rules in the air as well.
4: Yeah.
5: The Battle of Britain lives on in the sense that military aviation reigns a little more supreme in the UK. And it's a real legacy from them. It's fascinating. But anyway, so from that test pilot world, I eventually made my way to NASA after and that gave me the background to be able to apply to this job.
3: On the aviation side of NASA's research, we've been doing this type of research for 70 years now. I mean, I don't know when they started, 1930s. Hasn't everything been invented yet? I mean, that's the mindset that the average person is probably wondering.
5: Well, that's one of the wonderful things about working at NASA is it's humbling, because every day I'm working with smart people who do things outside of their jobs that I'm like, I wish I had both the time and capacity to learn as much as you have. And it helps me to grow all the time, to just see all the new boundaries that are out there, both personally and for our understanding of science aeronautically and in space.
4: Well, that's, you know, when you become a NASA employee, you grow excess brain capacity.
3: It's brain 2.0.
4: I wanted to ask you about test pilot school. Just could you describe a little bit kind of what's involved at that? I mean, I'm sure there's a lot of book work, but then going out, is there certain maneuvers that you learn as a test pilot? Because test pilot is just that. It's you're testing unknown stuff. Are there some basics and you kind of pivot off of that?
5: Yeah. So test pilot, the current culmination of test pilot school is designed to let you go out there, say the government wants to purchase a new aircraft, and you're going to go out there for a week and fly it and evaluate all aspects of this, say, new fighter that the government's going to buy, and you're going to say, this is good, this is bad, this is good, this is bad, and I recommend we purchase it or recommend this, this, and that. And that's kind of the old school way that test pilot worked. So they're building up all these fundamentals to understand how the systems work, understand how the performance works. Is the aircraft going to turn quick enough inside a, you know, BFM to ACM engagements, and are the systems there to be able to navigate appropriately? There's a whole end-to-end understanding. And so test pilot school is building blocks in each of those areas to then allow you to do that overall evaluation. And in modern times, there's a lot more systems testing going on. So they've really modified the curriculums to, because we do so much with systems now. Aircraft is a flying, you know, body of systems to do the mission we need out there.
4: Yeah, so I think a lot of it now is because so much testing is done either in computers or sort of ground testing that can mimic the air. You don't have to go up. This is not Muroc Dry Lake Bed anymore in the late 40s.
5: It was in some ways.
3: Well, so much fly-by-wire stuff. He's not really the test pilot. He's the computer is.
4: Yeah.
3: He's just telling it what he wants it to do.
4: But it's still dangerous, though. It can still be dangerous.
3: The danger's still there,
4: There's, I mean, test pilot, it's kind of you're flying an unknown. It's a lot more known unknown. Sorry, I'm quoting Donald
3: Rumsfeld. More known
4: sort
3: unknown,
4: of,
3: yeah. Just don't fly an airplane with the computer nicknamed Hal.
4: Right. What do you see? What are some future projects that you may be working on that you can reveal?
5: Well, long term, the EPFD project is expected to take a long time. So I do expect that to continue to take more and more of my time. We have some deployments planned out to the more airborne science. So hear more about the airborne science stuff after this. Another project that we will continue to work on is supporting rocket launches. So we go out there and they're studying things about the magnetosphere. And we simply have cameras in the windows, but we get high altitude where the cameras can see clearly and track kind of ions moving in the magnetosphere.
3: That's quite a camera.
5: It is. Well, they're actually, you can buy similar cameras. We just modify them slightly and point them in the right direction, and they're high up. So it's amazing what you can do with off-the-shelf stuff.
3: Yeah, yeah, with hackers.
4: So one last question, because what have we? What are some of the things we're learning about the atmosphere now that we're running up to space so much, both civilian? NASA's a civilian agency, but sort of the government-backed versus the contractors that have been running up. And what are we learning about going up and down from space? Do you know?
5: Well, I would say what we continue to learn is the massive complexity of the Earth, the human environment, and space. Mm-hmm. So as we continue to make steps, we continue to see how complicated things are and how we need to continue to learn about it and study it and how important it is.
3: And how ignorant we were back then during those missions, those first space missions.
4: Yeah. Mark, we really thank you for coming in today.
5: Yeah, thank you guys. It's been great.
3: Very good.
4: Mark Sandeen is a test pilot with NASA, and emphasizing the aeronautics portion
3: of it. The first A.
4: The first
3: A, yes.
4: And don't ask him about the
3: second
4: S.
3: A, yeah.
4: Just the A.
3: Yeah. Sorry, I only work A.
4: You're listening to EAA Radio.
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6: We are joined by Mr. Michael Combs. Is that how you pronounce it, or is it Combs?
7: Combs.
6: Well, good. I got it right. Good start for day three.
4: Yeah, really.
7: That's right.
6: Who apparently thought, according to his bio, when he was unemployed and pretty much broke, he decided to fly around the world, which that's a natural, leap right there.
7: I'm a perfect pilot, right?
6: Yeah.
8: I was going to say, how many of us have gotten bad news like that and said, forget it, I'm going to fly around the world.
6: I'm going to fly around the world, that's right. And it's been quite an adventure, I understand.
7: Oh, it's been an incredible adventure. I mean, our first time here at AirVenture with our aircraft, Hope 1, was in 2009. And light sports have developed a long way since that time, because most people conceived that the light sport aircraft could only fly about 250 miles from your home base. And we were blowing that out of the water every day, obviously. But it's been an unbelievable project. But it's cool to say, okay, I don't know how to fly, I don't have an airplane, I don't have any money, but I want to fly an airplane into all 50 states and sit here before you today and say, we did it. We did it.
6: That is amazing.
8: That's incredible.
6: Light sport, VFR only.
7: Yep.
6: So there must have been a bunch of times when you were sitting on the ground waiting for things to pass.
7: More times than I care to mention. Let me tell you, I had originally thought we'd have 40 days of stormy weather, and that's based on 10 years of weather predictions and weather history. And it took 5.5 months to complete 49 states rather than... I think the original one was 2.5. So it was a lot of times in the Holiday Inn just waiting for the weather to clear up.
6: Well, like they say, take your best estimate, triple it, and you'll probably be about right.
7: I hadn't heard that one before I took off, unfortunately.
6: Well, it seems to work with everything in life. You know, your 1 hour project at home, yeah, you know.
7: Yeah.
6: Same thing.
7: Does it work with love?
6: If you're lucky.
7: Okay. Just making sure.
6: So, 49 states. How did you choose airports? Just what was the natural range? Or
7: great question. We knew that we needed the 50 states, obviously, and I didn't want to make this a project where I'm just flying the shortest route. Like, you can go to the southwest part of Colorado and hit 4 states right there if you just do a 1 mile circle and
6: right.
7: say, okay,
6: the four corners turn.
7: Exactly. But this was really a project designed to encourage people to get out there and follow their dreams. So the original plan was to reach 20 million people with the project, with the simple message that it's never, ever too late to follow your dreams, whatever they are. And so it took a year and a half to design the route. I had originally 135 airports I was flying into. And keep in mind, this is from a new pilot who was going to take off and do this. But
6: there were a lot of heads shaking around you at that time, I'm sure.
7: Oh, you know,
6: you're going to do what?
7: it was interesting because, and I found this out after the fact, but I had a gentleman come up to me a few years ago. He put his arm around my shoulder. He says, I lost a lot of money off of you.
6: Must have been from Las Vegas, right?
7: I know. I said, well, what do you mean? He says, well, our EAA chapter meets every month, and we pull up your website, and we look to see how far you've gone. And before you took off, we started a pool to see how far you would get.
6: Wow.
7: I said, okay, well, you know, where was most of the money? He says, most of us didn't think you'd make it out of New England, you know.
6: There
7: so
6: you go.
7: It's fun to be at the 50 states now and say, okay, we've done it.
6: Well, there had to have been more than once when you thought, oh my God, this is just too much, I'm done.
7: Absolutely. You know, I remember a time where, and let me just back up and expound a little bit. We really thought when we were in the planning stage that we'd have sponsors jump on board and we'd have all kinds of money and publicity and on, you know, because that's how you envision it in your mind when you're starting an epic journey like this. But in reality, I had set this takeoff date of April the 6th, and it was on April the 2nd. We were just 20 miles away from our takeoff point, staged and ready to go, and we took off from Salina, Kansas. And Michelle and I had a deep, long conversation because we only had 2 weeks of operating capital in our pocket. And that's 2 weeks of gas money, hotel money, food money, rental car money. And that was it. And we had to have a nice, long talk on whether we wanted to begin this journey or not. And, you know, I said at the time, this is a flight of faith, and it certainly was a flight of faith, but not too many people know that when we took off that our pockets already had holes in them, you know. But along the way as well, it was a very frustrating time. It was certainly not a pleasure trip. There were times I was flying into 5 to 6 new airports a day, and for a new pilot, that's a lot of brain damage right there.
6: Yeah.
7: I remember flying into Long Island, and that day I had started off in the Washington, D.C. area, landed in Baltimore, spoke to a high school group in Dover, Delaware, went up to Atlantic City, stopped there, stopped in Philadelphia, and then flew over JFK and so onward into Long Island.
6: So you decided to start with the easy airspace.
8: Yeah.
7: Well, you're looking at a guy with more guts than brains, let me tell you.
6: Okay.
8: You know, that works out pretty well sometimes, too.
7: Yeah, it really does. If I knew what I knew now, if I knew then what I know now, I probably wouldn't have done it. You know?
6: Well, that's part of the adventure, I guess.
7: That's exactly right.
8: I was going to say, how many times were you up in the airplane saying to yourself, man, I'm out of my mind for doing this?
7: Well, many times. You know, the aircraft I've been flying is an incredible airplane. It's a Remos GX. It's a light sport aircraft manufactured in Germany. Incredible airplane. I had done a lot of research to get to a place where I chose this aircraft. And, you know, that plane has been shaken every way possible. I mean, there was one time over Vermont where we were dropped 700 feet like that.
3: Nice.
7: In some wind shear conditions. And those are times where you say, what the heck am I doing here? You know, flying through snow and rain and on. But it's been an incredible journey.
3: It's been an adventure.
7: Yeah, boy, there's no doubt.
8: Well, let me ask you this. Now that it's done, would you do it again?
7: We had that conversation just last week, and yes, I would, but I would do it differently. I would do it with the experience that I've got now, you know, rather than just starting blind. I wouldn't recommend that someone just jump into their plane next week with 2 weeks' worth of money and say, I'm going to fly into all 50 states. But with some proper planning, talking to the right people, yeah, you could do it, and I would definitely do it again in a heartbeat.
6: I'm surprised he still has a right arm.
8: I'm surprised.
6: Because I can just imagine Michelle beating him senseless when they're dropping 700 feet.
7: You didn't mention I don't have a left arm, though. It is radio.
6: Yeah, there you go. This is a Digital Dave, and that's my brother coughing himself to death.
8: Fast Eddie, sort of.
6: Yes. And we're talking with Mr. Michael Combs, a gentleman who has just did some incredibly crazy things. Flying around all 50 states.
8: Now, wait a minute.
6: In a light sport.
8: In a light sport.
6: With his wife, which means 10 pounds of luggage each. That's it. For a 50-state journey. Oh, my goodness.
8: Wait a minute. With the two of you on board the airplane and 10 pounds of baggage apiece, were you able to still fill the tanks all the way up?
7: Oh, absolutely. Oh,
6: yeah, I guess that was the one thing they wouldn't scrimp on.
7: Yeah, that's exactly right. Because, you know, some of our legs, especially down in the desert southwest, were 300-mile legs. And obviously every bit of fuel counts when you're flying that region anyway. But we also, since this was an historic trip, I always have a hard time with that. Is it a historic trip or an historic? I mean, and sounds weird, but it's proper, you know.
6: Yes.
7: Since this was an historic trip.
6: You're talking to a D in English here, okay? Yeah.
8: C plus.
7: It's bad when you fail your native tongue, right?
6: Yeah, yeah.
7: But we wanted to document as much as we could of the journey, so our camera gear, things like that, obviously had to be in addition to clothing and
6: things. Well, there goes
7: things.
6: Three pair of underwear.
7: Yeah, no kidding. Yeah, an extra pair of socks. Well, no, you can't have it.
6: Yeah.
8: That also means you left the long pants at home, too. You were flying in shorts all the time.
7: Boy, not necessarily. I mean, it was actually the other way around. It's like I'm going to sacrifice comfort for safety because everything I did, I planned to crash. And I hate to say it that way, but made sure that our emergency kit was properly stocked and that if I had to walk out that I wasn't wearing shorts and sandals, things like that. We tried to take every consideration into place to make sure that it was going to be a successful journey. Because what happened here is we ended up having an incredible following. And that's why we took off in the first place. This was not a self-promotion thing. This was really to reach a wide audience base with that message that it's never too late to follow your dreams. Never, ever too late. And, you know,
6: I'll be right back. I got to go follow a dream.
8: I'll be there with you.
7: He said, wait. Oh, okay, folks, we're going to weather. Yeah. We're going to scramble here real quick. But it was interesting because we blew out our 20 million goal of people to reach. We're now at 28 million.
6: Oh, my.
7: We blew out our original goal of 135 airports. We've been over into the 220 range now. The original route was 19,000 miles. I've now logged 50,000 miles. I didn't have any world records planned, and now I've set 5 world records. So it's been an amazing journey, and we have, when we take off to fly, we have roughly 100,000 people following us on our website.
6: Wow.
8: That's amazing.
6: That is amazing.
8: Well, you know, you talked about all the airports that you've flown into. One of the interesting parts about this country is the fact that we have one state that is 3,000 miles offshore. That's Hawaii. How the heck did you fly there?
7: Well, it was...
6: Their arms are really strong.
8: They had big fuel tanks.
7: It was pretty easy. We just took off from Long Beach, got up as high as we could, and coasted on into Hawaii.
4: Oh, yeah. Wow.
7: Now, the beautiful part about this mission and what made it an historic journey was that it was an unmodified aircraft. This is just a factory-built aircraft, no auxiliary fuel or anything. So, obviously, with the range on a light sport, you're not going to make it the 2,000, 3,000 miles, whatever it is, over to Hawaii. We were at Sun and Fun a year ago. A great member of the FAA saw Hope One on exhibit, and he says, I can help you get over there. And make the long story short, we were actually invited to go over for a combined military air show. And they loaded Hope One onto a C-5 aircraft, which was fun. I wanted to do a touch-and-go in it, but they didn't let me.
4: Yeah.
7: And we actually performed in the air show with the Blue Angels and Kirby Chambliss. And it was just...
6: Wow, what a thrill.
7: Yeah, Jackie B was in it. It was just an incredible journey and a great way that I couldn't have scripted a better end to this incredible project.
6: And the amazing thing is when they landed in Hawaii, they still had full tanks.
8: Yeah, really. I was going to say, what's it like to take the rubber bands and pull the wings off the airplane?
6: Yeah, did they dismantle it? I guess they really didn't need to. They could just push it inside.
7: Yeah, the beautiful part of the Remos is the wings will actually fold up on it. So it's a very transportable airplane. And that's one reason why I like it is we are able to take aviation where aviation isn't. We can take it to school parking lots and show it, you know, open the wings up and show it off. Or it's even been inside of a mall and convention center floors and things like that. So it's, I love that side of it.
6: You have to arrange for a trailer at the destination because you obviously can't run it down the street.
7: Yeah, typically we'll put it on the back end of a flatbed tow truck.
6: Oh, and I didn't think of that.
7: Yeah, and strap it down, bubble wrap it, shrink wrap it. Say a few prayers and say, okay.
6: Let's go. Watch out for the red lights.
7: That's right.
6: I guess you get a lot of people following the truck along trying to figure out what that's all about.
7: Oh, yeah. It's a good way to get attention, that's for sure.
6: Yeah.
7: The tow truck drivers love it.
6: Now, you talked about planning legs for your fuel range and everything. I mean, you had to have planned 3-4 alternates. What if you ran into just headwind?
7: All of a sudden,
6: you don't have the range.
7: And for our cross-country world record flight that we're working on now, that's certainly what it is. We have 7 airports involved, 7 fuel stops, but we have 10 alternative airports that we can divert to if we need to.
6: Now, what have you learned about piloting that you didn't know from this flight? Or is that a book in itself?
7: You know, no one's ever asked me that question, but first thing that pops into my mind is pilots are the greatest people in the world. We have met the most amazing people, and sometimes when I refer to pilots, they're people who have the dream of flying but don't yet have an airplane, and those to me are still pilots. And I did not expect the warm welcome that we would receive from the pilot community coast to coast, and it still is going on big time.
6: So no one looked at you and said, what, are you crazy?
7: Oh, yeah, all the time. They still do.
8: Come on, although, you knew that's a requirement for doing something like this.
7: Although it's interesting because now the common question that I get is, what's next?
6: Yeah, well, what is next?
7: Well, we're actually working on a cross-country transcontinental world record flight. And I'm actually sanctioned by the FAI right now for this flight. We have been since May to fly from Ontario, California, just outside of L.A., to Charleston, South Carolina in 33 hours is what we've got to make it to set the world record. And we have been just watching the weather every day, and I need to have 2 flyable days for a light sport aircraft coast to coast. And it's just been tough. The weather's been just really weird. So
6: yeah.
7: I have until August the 15th to make that flight, or I don't have enough flyable daylight hours. And even if I take off from August 15th, I'll end up with 5 minutes to spare when I land at my stop on flight day 1.
6: Oh, my.
8: Well, I'm assuming he's going to set another record here because he's going to be one of the first people with an LSA to refuel from an Air Force tanker.
6: Yeah, no kidding.
7: We looked at that, but actually they'd have to lasso us, and I wasn't very comfortable with that one.
6: I thought he was going to say when people ask him what's next, he just looks at him with a wistful look and says, moon.
8: Well, you know, we've talked about all the flying that you've done. How much ground support did you have?
7: All of it. I mean, it's been great. I mean, we've had a lot of EAA chapters sponsor us as we've come in, and they were just great to put us up in their private homes or make sure we were topped off and things like that. FBOs have been incredible along the way to just put Hope One in a hangar, and because everybody understands the significance of this flight. This is the first light sport to have made it into all 50 states. And the flight for the human spirit has been called the most, the greatest aviation event of this decade. And I've heard that over and over again. And for me, being the pilot, I don't quite understand that, but I see what it does for other people and what inspiration it brings. And with that, you know, it's fun just to, Hope One's on exhibit here, and just to watch people walk up and just touch the logo of that plane and know just how we've impacted, I'm tapping my heart here, but how we've impacted their lives in some great way.
6: So you didn't start out feeling special, but now, you know, other people have certainly made you feel that way.
7: Yeah, they really have. And I certainly try to stay as humble as possible, because this was not me that did this. I mean, it was not me alone. We have a tremendous team that is behind me, and we have incredible fan base, and that continues to grow. I was looking at our Facebook stats, and our, I think they call it the penetration or something like that, that you have from your Facebook effectiveness from our page, and it's up 11,000% today.
6: Wow.
7: So
6: wow.
7: It's like, okay, I'll take that, you know.
6: I had to
7: look at that and just look at it over and over again to make sure I was focused on that number and saw the comma right. But yeah, we're up 11,000% today.
6: That's
7: so
6: fantastic.
7: We're doing something right.
8: So what's going to happen to Hope One when you finally decide, I'm done, let's retire the airplane? What's going to happen to her?
7: Great question. This next cross-country trip will be the last, longest, most endurance-related trip for that aircraft. We're going to set some other world records in it. The next one planned after that is out to the Bahamas.
6: That's the reward.
7: Yeah, no kidding. So we're going to still have a lot of fun, and then we'll have a few years where we take it to a lot of air shows and just let people see it and touch it. But the plan is to retire it to the Smithsonian. And
6: nice.
7: They've been working with us on what we need to do with that aircraft, what type of records we need to set to make sure that it has a place in the Smithsonian. So we're all sitting back watching aviation history today, and yeah, it's pretty exciting. Very exciting.
8: That's another world record, first LSA in the Smithsonian.
7: Exactly, that's right. And that's what they're excited about.
8: That's good.
6: Meanwhile, she's thinking, what are we going to do for an airplane now?
8: No, I know what she's thinking. She's there thinking, maybe we can get that Bonanza I was lusted for.
7: There you go.
6: Well, I thank you for joining us. It's a pleasure to have you, and you're a demonstration of true spirit there.
7: Thank
6: to
7: you.
6: To be able to go out and do that.
7: It's certainly an honor to be here. And anyone wanting to follow along, please, if you're at the show, stop by and see Hope One. We're right in exhibit number 18, right next to Mission Aviation, or these stackable, convertible storage containers. You can't miss it. Just walk through the front gate and turn left. Or to our website, flighths.com, and we have live satellite tracking, and we're just having a lot of fun.
6: I don't know, I wish I could go with them.
8: Sounds like they're having
6: fun. If only I weighed 10 pounds.
8: Yeah, no kidding.
7: Oh, you can weigh more than 10 pounds. You're all right.
6: Okay. Well, this is Digital Dave.
8: And I'm Fast Eddie.
6: And this is EAA Radio.
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8: Fast Eddie in the studios here at EAA Radio with Megan Vacheres, and she is part of the crew that is helping to celebrate the Canadians' 150th birthday by embarking on the Canadian Arctic Aviation Tour. Mm-hmm. Hello.
10: Hello, Fast Eddie. How are you?
8: I am terrific. Tell us about this. This sounds rather ambitious.
10: It is indeed, yes. Like you mentioned, my name is Megan Vacheresse. It's very French, as you can imagine. So I have to say a quick bonjour à tous les amis francophones au Canada et partout dans le monde qui vont partager cette expérience avec nous. Thanks. So I'm a pilot in Canada. I live in Rocky Mountain House, which is sort of the Mecca, if you will, not unlike Oshkosh here, just on a bit of a smaller scale, for aerobatic flight in Canada. So there's a group of people out there who kind of congregate for competitions, there's judging camps that go on, and a biannual air show as well. And that group is sort of the best of the best in Canada. And they've come together and they've organized this event that we're doing next summer for the Canada 150. And so it sort of physically manifests itself, I suppose, as an air show. It's 97 separate performances.
8: Whoa. 97 separate performances?
10: Yeah.
8: That's very right. Ambitious. And you're trying to fit this into what, 2 weeks?
10: Not quite. That would probably be impossible given the distance we're covering. It's actually going to be over a 2.5 month period, consecutive, all summer long across the entire Arctic.
8: Well, isn't it true that summer in Canada arrives on a Wednesday?
10: Pretty much. Wednesday morning leaves Wednesday afternoon.
8: Yeah. Well, this is pretty intense. How much distance are you covering?
10: So total, the route is going to be 16,000 nautical miles, which is the equivalent of going 3/4 of the way around the globe.
8: Oh, man, yes. That's a lot of flying.
10: It is.
8: And, you know, it's not just the air shows, but all the travel between the air shows. That's where you eat it up most of the time. How many aircraft you got going?
10: So it's going to be between 4 and 15 overall. 15, sort of give or take, depending on the geographical location and the availability of some of the pilots. But there's going to be 4 guys that are going to be at every show. So we've got Team Rocket, which is a 2-ship based out of Rocky Mountain House. In fact, the 4 core guys are all based out of Rocky Mountain House. So Team Rocket, Kim Fowler, Eric Hansen, and an F1 Rocket, and a Harman. And then we've got Kyle Fowler in his Long Easy, which is kind of something unique for air shows. He's been performing a few air shows in Canada and the States already this summer, which is a Burt Rutan design, as a lot of you know, I'm sure. And if Burt Rutan is listening, we would love to connect with you and have you get involved in any way, because it's something very, very unique to have this aircraft a part of our tour. And then we've got a pilot by the name of Jersey, and he's flying his Sukhoi.
8: It's interesting, a Canadian pilot named Jersey, because, I mean, you know, in the United States, when somebody says Jersey, we think of New Jersey,
10: which
8: is not far from where I am, actually. It's an ambitious trip. There's possibilities for so many things to happen, good and bad, and you've got a plan for both of them. What have been some of the headaches with the logistics that you've had to do so far?
10: Yeah, I mean, obviously, we're going to be going to some of the most remote places on the planet. So we have had to establish contact with every single one of the communities, every single one of the 97 communities along our route. And we have their full support, fortunately. We also have the support of the Ministry of Defense. So we've got that, you know, military backing, which is a big comfort because safety is obviously a concern. But you know what? It's just been planning, and we've pushed through this. It's been in the works for years now, so we've just kind of worked through those headaches. Of course, there have been some, and there will be. The weather is just one example. Baffin Island in Nunavut is we've got about a 2-week window where we can pull off the various shows we have planned for that particular area. But we've just sort of worked through it, and it looks like it's going to be a go. We've got a support aircraft that's going to be coming along with us, with gas, with maintenance personnel, spare parts, what have you.
8: Wait, don't tell me. Let me guess. The Canadian military threw a C-130 at you.
10: Yeah, well, we'll take whatever we can get.
8: I was going to say a C-130, that could haul a lot of fuel for you.
10: Yeah, you bet.
8: And that obviously is one of the problems because avgas may not be available at all stops.
10: Absolutely. Yeah, we're definitely going to have to bring it along for a few of those stops.
8: Are you transporting it on the ground or are you taking it in a plane?
10: I think it'll be a bit of both, to be honest with you, just depending on where we're going and what the needs are, what the resources are.
8: this is going to be a wild trip. I mean, especially, you know, the two big unknowns that I see in this are aircraft reliability and the weather, with the weather being your number one concern, because that'll make or break you.
10: Yeah, absolutely.
8: What happens if you get weathered in for, say, a week or two? Is this going to delay the schedule to the point where you'd have to cancel a couple of the shows?
10: It's a possibility. We'll certainly be flexible if we can perhaps look at carrying on to a different destination, performing there, and then coming back to make sure that we do hit that community, because that obviously is the priority, that we get to every community in the north and share this experience with everyone. That is the idea, is that communities that never or normally wouldn't get the opportunity to enjoy this type of event are going to get to experience it with the rest of Canada. So we'll do everything possible to hit every stop.
8: Yeah. It's a shame I don't speak French. I'd be interested in going along in this little sojourn. I could be your announcer.
10: Yeah. Well, a lot of these places up north, actually, they're First Nations. There's a number of different languages spoken up in the north, and we've definitely taken that into account with how we're connecting with those communities and how this is going to sort of be broadcast and shared. We will be translating a lot of the material into the language that is used for that specific place.
8: That is a major consideration, because if they don't understand what's going on, all you've got is a bunch of airplanes flying around. And, you know, that's pretty good. Is this one of those deals where a bunch of pilots got together after a day of flying, cracked open a few cold adult beverages and said, "Hey, I got an idea"?
10: Well, I like to say that a little bit of those adult beverages tends to lubricate the pistons of the mind. So great ideas definitely start in those moments. And I'm sure that there's been many a conversation about this project in that context.
8: Not only that, but a lot of projects that have gotten started in aviation started out on a cocktail napkin.
10: Yep. Yeah, so, you bet.
8: You know, I'd hate to see how many aircraft and ideas were designed on cocktail napkins. So you've got weather. What about maintenance now? What happens if an airplane breaks?
10: Well, the pilots that are going to be flying as a part of that core group, they, again, are the best of the best. They know how to work on their planes. They've got tons of experience. They're home-built aircraft. And then aside from that, we're going to have that support aircraft with the spare parts and the maintenance personnel. So we've just sort of looked at it, and we're prepared that those things will happen. They're going to be flying these aircraft hard. They're going to need to be maintained along the way, and we're just going to make sure that we have the resources to deal with it when the time comes.
8: I was going to say, 2.5 months, 16,000 miles, there's going to be all kinds of maintenance that's going to be done along the way.
10: Along the way, yeah.
8: And I'm sure that you're scheduling your maintenance in places where they have the facilities to take care of it.
10: Yeah.
8: Unless, of course, you have something unplanned, in which case you make do as best you can.
10: Yep.
8: It's going to be interesting.
10: Yeah,
8: and
10: absolutely.
8: Of course, you're going to become very good friends with FedEx if something breaks that you don't have on hand. You know, and I'm sure they're going to enjoy that. I'm assuming you're going along on this.
10: For parts of it, yeah. It's not something that is easy to bring a posse along with, of course, because it is so ambitious. And most of the space on the support aircraft is going to be reserved for the absolute critical things, such as spare parts and avgas.
8: I was going to say avgas, beer.
10: Yeah, that's right. The absolute critical items.
8: That's it. You've got to have it.
10: Yeah.
8: So and of course, you know, something like this takes a tremendous amount of money to put together, and I'm sure that you're working on sponsors as well. Have you gotten any major corporate sponsors yet?
10: So sponsorship is definitely something that we're after at the moment. As I mentioned, this whole project's been in the works for years now, so it's only just coming to fruition. So just given the amount of contact that we've had on the ground in the north in Canada, we have loads and loads of people who are interested. We have tons of in-kind sponsorship, but now is the time that we're sort of reaching out for the title sponsor, somebody who wants to affiliate their name with this expedition into the north.
8: And of course, with the big money sponsors, they get their names and a sticker on the side of each airplane and everything.
10: Exactly.
8: I'm sure there's going to be all kinds of press exposure up there, because this is a big undertaking.
10: Well, we've actually got one of the biggest media production companies in Canada has agreed to send 3 videographers with us. So we're doing a ton of legacy pieces for this project, and that does include a docudrama that is going to have not only a Canadian and American audience, but a global audience as well.
8: Oh, I look forward to seeing that. Mm-hmm. I'm sure you guys are buying up the, you know, most of the free world's GoPro cameras right now.
10: Yeah, that's right. Well, and I think that there is a certain romantic appeal to aviation in the north, in the Arctic, and the fact that we're going to Alert, which is the northernmost point on the planet, just kind of illustrates the extreme of this trip and the intrepidation of it. And to put it into perspective, Alert itself, if you were to travel to there from Toronto and then cover that same distance traveling south from Toronto, you would actually end up south of Bogota, Colombia.
8: Wow. That's a fair hike.
10: And we're doing an air show, yeah.
8: That's a fair hike. You know, and one other thing that's nice about having the videographers and the docudrama and everything is it's also going to introduce people to the beauty of Canada. Yeah. I understand it's gorgeous up there.
10: Mm-hmm. Yeah, of course. It is. It's a performance. It's a display. But at its core, the idea is to commemorate the people of the North and their contribution to that intrinsic sense of the North, which is so wrapped up in the Canadian identity, and to also just highlight that we believe that every child, especially every kid, needs to have the same access to opportunities as we get in, you know, down here in the States or in Southern Canada even. So we want to be able to share this type of event with them. We want them to be able to experience something on a big scale, and we want to incite a bit of a response. We want to inspire them to dream and to realize their goals, which is the idea of all of this.
8: Where can people reach you if they have sponsorship information or even just a silly people that like to keep track of these things? Where can we find you?
10: Well, we're all over social media. At the moment, I'm here obviously at Oshkosh, and I'm doing a really fun photo series. I've got this blue jacket for the tour, and we're getting some amazing people to wear the jacket. I actually got a photo with Bob Hoover last night wearing it.
8: Oh, nice.
10: To show his support. And that's just one example of many. So you can find us on Instagram, and it's Canadian Arctic Aviation Tour 2017. And you can sort of just use that to search us using any social network of your choice.
8: Okay. So you're easy to find.
10: Very easy. Yeah.
8: That's beautiful. You've been listening to Megan Vacheres here talking about the Canadian Arctic Aviation Tour 2017, celebrating the 150th birthday of Canada. I'm Fast Eddie, and this is EAA Radio.
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11: And sitting with us so graciously.
12: And without a lawyer.
11: That's right. Is Chris Bowers, president of the AeroList.org.
12: Okay.
11: Now,
12: good morning.
11: I see on your shirt tag there, your sticker, it says matching, I might add.
12: Thank you. Yes.
11: This is the Craigslist for air aviation.
12: Actually, yes. It's not. There's no affiliation with Craigslist, but the idea of the website AeroList.org is it kind of follows that same idea. Craigslist, totally free place to list anything aircraft. Craigslist is geared toward everybody. AeroList is strictly aviation.
11: Well, it kind of sounds like a smack yourself on the forehead. Why didn't someone think of that before idea?
12: I get that a lot. right now it's about a year that it's been actually up and online, and it's finally at a point where, you know, we've reached sort of a critical mass. We've got about 800 aircraft on there. Hopefully another 1,000 or so before the end of the year.
11: And, wow.
13: That's a lot of airplanes.
11: I think we better go look.
13: I think we better buy an airplane.
11: Yeah,
12: that would be very nice.
11: I'm sure there'd be someone out there very happy to hear that.
13: What do they have for $25?
11: Yeah, exactly. Can we sort by price?
12: Well, actually, you can. You know, all the other sites out there, you can't usually sort by aircraft model, make, type. Just depends on the site. But the other thing you'll notice on AeroList, no advertising at all, no pop-up Google ads or anything like that. It's absolutely advertising free, except for the actual classifieds that people post themselves.
13: I'm going to miss those pop-ups. I mean, that's the whole, that is the measure of an internet website, is how many pop-ups you get.
12: Right.
13: Because they're just so.
11: Oh, yeah. Okay. I know the kind of sites you're referring to.
12: I have to warn you guys, there's no jobs on the site for radio personalities.
11: Oh, so I know.
13: We're not looking for one either.
11: Well, actually, There's one on here that says maintenance and ground support services. Well, we could be wheel chocks.
13: I'm very good at that.
11: That's what I do in my off season.
12: I don't know. You might be a little too big for most planes, but maybe that
11: A380. A380
13: we would have worked at. Yeah, definitely.
11: You have jobs and everything. That's pretty amazing.
12: Yep. And actually, if anybody listening goes to the site, aerolist.org, just check it out. There's everything is aviation only. There's jobs, everything, aviation items, used parts, airplanes that are half finished, all the way up to there's a $51 million Airbus for sale on there. So,
11: do you get coupons for that?
12: Custom made. Believe it or not, 18 passenger maximum.
13: Wow.
11: Whoa.
13: That is a custom made.
11: That's pretty serious.
12: I think it's a Prince or somebody from far away that purchased the plane and didn't use it.
11: I'm sorry I didn't pay attention to directions. I went and clicked on Pennsylvania, which is where we're from, and you've broken out all these different categories too.
12: Well, right. What it does is on the right side, it centralizes your location. So when you click on the state or city, it just centralizes your search criteria so that it searches things in kind of your neighborhood or that zip code or state. So,
11: ooh, let's look up amphibious aircraft.
12: Yeah, there's a bunch of amphibs on there. At the top, you have a simple filtering field, and anybody, again, aerolist.org, go on there and filter for any type of aircraft by price, year.
11: Wow.
13: Wait a minute. You're looking for amphibious aircraft?
11: Yeah.
13: You think the Airbus will be listed under that?
11: Sure. I understand they're going to put floats on it.
13: Had to do that.
11: The floats will be the size of Alaska.
12: Yeah, right.
11: But it'll float.
12: But again, it's totally free, so nobody is going to be charged to use the site. You can list for free and search for free and put anything you want on there. It's very simple.
11: Like parts? Because I actually have some old Benson gyrocopter parts that people might be interested
12: in.
13: Yeah, they're in good shape, too.
11: Never been used.
13: We've never flown them, and we've rarely abused them.
11: That's right.
12: Well, I'd also recommend any CFIs out there, go ahead and list your info on the site. People can find you. Searching aviation-related websites, it's hard to find one site you can go to that kind of has everything. You have to go to one site for CFIs, one for airplanes for sale, one's for flight sharing, et cetera. This is everything in one. So,
11: literally the one-stop shopping.
13: My God.
12: Shop.
13: It's
12: exactly.
13: Walmart of aviation.
11: Yeah. Oh, that's, well, I don't know that's later.
12: Now, originally we had it listed, or our advertising is Craigslist, like Craigslist for aviation, but Craigslist has had a few issues in the recent past. We've actually changed the motto of the company to aviation's leading marketplace. So
11: there you go.
12: But we still use the comparative with Craigslist, because if you look at the site, it looks very similar, functions almost identical to Craigslist, but much better. So
13: I hope this works better than Craigslist, because whenever I get on there, I can't find diddly.
11: Well, that's because you're looking under the wrong category.
13: I must not be doing something right, that's for sure.
11: Well, I love your advertising devices.
13: The
11: ubiquitous AirSick bag.
13: Yes.
11: Aerolist.org. So that just before you yak, you can, I want to go there.
12: Right.
11: As soon as I'm done here, I'll check it out.
12: Well, we felt like it's the perfect way to market, because everybody in aviation needs one of these in their bag. I know firsthand from taking passengers up that say they never get sick, and then they're throwing up as you're coming in to land. And, of course, you don't have an air sickness bag, and it's a mess. So
11: literally.
12: Uh-huh.
11: I can only remember one time on a commercial flight where I actually heard somebody lose it on the landing approach, and I just felt so bad for the poor guy. He was in agony.
12: In general, though, it's more common for people to get airsick, and I've heard the way you fly, you're probably going to need a whole stack of these.
11: Hey, the way I fly, I made the birds airsick.
13: It's all right. He may have done that. The only thing I ever did was I took off in a 172 and landed. Instead of landing a single-engine airplane, I had a twin, because I had a backseat passenger that was screaming louder than the engine was.
11: Oh, I thought you were going to say you took off in a 172 and landed in a 150.
12: Yeah, shortened.
13: No, wasn't quite that lucky.
11: Excuse me. Well, you're talented and the day is young.
13: Yeah, that's for sure. There's another goal for me to go and reach. So what was the inspiration for getting this started?
12: Well, I've been interested in aviation a long time. And, looking at aircraft for sale, you go out there and all the other sites are just almost polluted with advertising and pop-up ads again. And the cost to list is usually pretty pricey. The cost to host these ads is not as expensive as they kind of want to make you think it is. It's really the cost of marketing where the money is. Not that we don't market AeroList, but the way we do it is more cost effective. And for probably the rest of the year, there will be no charge. Eventually, there will be a few small charges for job postings, for example, or aviation housing, and we might eventually charge for premium aircraft listings, but everything will still be free on the site. So that's kind of the game plan at the moment.
11: Well, that sounds good to me. Everybody likes free.
13: Oh, yeah. Free is good.
11: And we're going to hit you up for some more of these free
12: Motion sick bags, yeah.
11: Well, I was trying to think of an alternative name that would sound so much more marketable.
12: Puke bag is pretty common.
11: Well, that's pretty concise.
12: Well, and actually, a lot of people walking around, if they want to stop by the Waco Classic tent, we've got a whole stack of these motion sickness bags. We'd be happy to give them.
11: Personal discomfort arresting devices, mm-hmm. Yes.
13: You know, here it is. They have a dual usage, is that you can put your lunch in these things. Oh, and then lose it.
12: Put your lunch back in it again.
11: Nah, I knew you were going there with that.

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1: Believe it or not.
2: Yes.
3: I think we just did a commercial.
2: He forgot the other universal catchphrase, and one size fits all.
1: One size fits all. Hey,
3: and if you order now, we'll send you two.
2: Yeah, that's right. What? No Ginsu knives?
3: Eat your heart out, try the liver. May.
2: Yeah, try it. All right, Chris, thank you very much, sir.
1: Yep. Well, thanks for your time, guys. And again, aerolist.org. Everyone, go check it out.
3: Yeah, check
1: thanks
3: it out there. It looks like it could be very interesting.
2: I'll be off the radio for a while because I'm going to go look for an airplane.
3: There you go.
4: This next one was recorded in 2014 during AirVenture Oshkosh.
5: We have a new guest in the studio. We have Robert Mark. He's a 35-year aviation industry thought leader. I love that. Thought leader. You wrote that, by the way. I want you to know that.
6: I think I did, actually.
5: Yeah, you did. He's chief executive officer of ComAvia, which is the publisher of an aviation blog named Jetline.com. And he's also editor of AIN Safety, which is a weekly aviation safety magazine published by Aviation International News. He's authored books and...
7: Working on another one right now.
5: Yeah,
7: so,
5: I've seen you on TV, commentary for,
8: won
5: you know,
8: CNN
5: awards.
7: And
5: yeah,
7: Fox
5: won some
7: and,
5: awards. Exactly, yeah, exactly. Yeah. Well, anytime airplanes...
7: I'm about ready to die. There's really nothing left to do, so...
5: Not even close. We can see him. If you're looking on the webcam, you can see the guy's in perfect health. Not a problem. Rob, how are you?
7: Well, I'm just dandy, Amy. I haven't seen you here since last year. I mean, but we chat all the time because we're in some of the same circles and we know some of the same people. And Magneto Mel, we don't travel in the same circles, but I bet
8: we think we might. We just don't run into each other as much.
7: Yeah,
8: we'll
7: I
8: have
7: mean,
8: to do something
7: about
8: that.
7: Nobody talks to anybody in person anymore. We all do it on email or texting or
5: That's
7: Facebook
5: not really true.
7: Or,
5: every now and again, I'm an old-fashioned girl, and every now and again, I will pick the phone up and I will call you. You know that.
7: That's true. Yes.
5: I
7: yes.
5: will call you.
8: But do you write?
5: Oh, yeah. Yeah, I do. I do.
7: That's all we do.
8: I never write anymore.
5: I even do thank you cards, but that's neither here nor there. Rob, tell me, what are we whining about this week? And I use that in reference to
8: jet wine.
5: Yeah.
7: I was whining. Well, in fact, that other button that I gave you there, the Aviation Minute, is a kind of a editorial show we do. It's an audio now, and we do that every other week, and we kind of grab a topic that is interesting in the industry and kind of whine about that. So, you know, Jetwine's the text, and of course, that is more audio. But this week I was actually whining about FOQA. I don't know if anybody ever heard of that, but it's a data system that they collect operational numbers and things from commercial airliners, and they look at safety trends and they try to predict what might happen so that they can prevent accidents from happening. And I just happened to think when I was doing some of that work with the Malaysian 17 accident recently, I said, you know, we ought to do that in GA. I know there are pieces of equipment that will gather the data on some of these airplanes now, but nobody's doing anything with it. You know, nobody wants to really look at it or analyze it or look for those trends, big privacy issues. But I just said I think it's a lost opportunity because we're trying to get the accident rate down in general aviation, and it just seemed like a no-brainer to me. But some of the comments I got were not real friendly. So about, you know, the privacy issues and people not wanting to share. And so, you know, there you go.
5: Well, but I have a problem with that because this data is stripped of the identifying.
7: The airline data is, yes. Yeah. And
5: so why not the GA?
7: Well, that seemed like a no-brainer to me. I mean, but you know what? We're not that well organized yet. And I'm going to go over to the Gamma folks later and talk to Kate about that because she's kind of a GA safety lady. And I said, why don't we do this? And people were saying, I thought somebody was doing it, but we're not. So I don't know, maybe
8: everybody thinks someone else is doing it.
7: Yeah,
8: so.
7: Well, that could be it. And that's kind of what the Aviation Minute's about. We kind of look at things that people don't really think about and just kind of get them thinking. And that's kind of the point of it. But, you know, of course, that's only one of the many things that people like you and I that have.

0: have to still work for a living, and I still have a daughter in college, and I think yours are out of college, right?
1: Yes.
0: Yes, that's right. And it's, I don't know if you have kids or,
2: Nope.
0: Let me tell you, when you have to put them through college, what you find out is you never saved enough money, ever. Ever.
2: I believe that.
0: And I'm going to probably work until the day my head hits the table. But it is really exciting to be up here, I think. And I just met two really interesting folks. I met your last guest, Abington from the Watch Company, and a fellow that's doing this film tonight about the World War One naval flyers and over at the blow up theater is over
1: yes,
0: there.
1: Yes, the flying theater, right?
0: Yeah, I think
2: fly-in.
0: But
2: yes.
0: You know, there's so many stories. There are so many little niches of aviation that you meet people. You just run into them and you start chatting, and people are so friendly up here. They'll tell you their life story, and you go, "Wow, that is really cool." And that's what I think a lot of us do with social media in aviation, is that we try to find those stories and present them to a lot of people that might not have the opportunity to come to this show and kind of share that with them.
2: Well, and those stories, that's data too. That's something that we can use. It's more what we call qualitative as opposed to anecdotal, but there's a lot to be learned in that, and you can pull out common threads and then determine, you know, kind of what direction you need to go in other, you know, other purviews.
0: Sure, we all have those scary moments. I don't think I've ever had a scary moment as scary as when you broke your airplane. But
1: at the time, it wasn't scary.
0: No.
1: So that's the interesting part.
0: Well, you know, every pilot I know says that's had an emergency of some kind, and people say, "Were you scared?" And you go, "You know, I wasn't at the time."
2: You don't have time.
0: You do what you're training. It's like when the guys put the Airbus in the Hudson.
1: Mm-hmm.
0: They just went into motion, and you know, if you listen to the audio of that cockpit, I mean, there was very little chatter. They just did this and that. Said, we're going in the water, and that was it. And it's amazing, because all your training takes over, even though you think you're never going to be ready, but you do, and it's later. You go, "Oh my God."
1: That's exactly right. And you know this from both sides of it, because you've both been an air traffic controller, and you've flown commercially.
0: Yeah, that's right. And I flew business jets for a long time too. So it's really been a lot of fun, and that's why we do some of the communications work we do, because it was hard for companies. We work with airports and companies, small businesses. It was hard for them to find somebody that understood the communication side of it, but also understood the aviation business. So it's it's a lot of fun, actually. And then I get to come up here for a couple of days and goof off and meet you guys. And
1: so, what's the coolest thing you've seen so far?
0: This year. Well, since I only got here yesterday, I can't say that there's been a super cool thing that I've seen yet. I know where I'm going when I leave after lunch today. I want to go see the glass, the 3D glass guys. What's the name of that company?
2: Oh, yeah, I saw that. I saw them doing their prototype last year.
0: I saw them yesterday, and apparently you can project all this cool stuff on your these glasses
2: that you
0: wear.
2: Yeah, it's like the Google Glass for the cockpit.
0: Yeah, and you wear
2: them
0: while you're flying, and I just think that's pretty cool. So
1: what you're talking about is a HUD.
0: You know, essentially, that really is. Yes, that's absolutely true.
1: And I would call it the year of the HUD, from the different kinds of light aircraft technologies, from something as simple as putting a transparent reflective tape, then having the lights for like an AOA that would actually reflect onto it. So your eyes can be out here, which is really the only place they should be on landing when an AOA might be useful, or on takeoff, right?
0: Yeah.
1: You don't want to be down here at the EFIS looking at your AOA,
0: no.
1: Right?
0: And when you've flown with a HUD, which is that glass panel that you a pilot kind of looks through, and you see all that information projected.
1: Right. We'll decode that heads-up display.
2: Yes.
1: Display.
0: Get your HUD out or something, they say. I don't know. But it it makes you wonder why you ever learned to fly looking down at all these instruments. And for those of us that fly, we had to learn that instrument scan of getting your eyes looking all over the damn cockpit. And then you wondered why some of them didn't do so well trying to keep the airplane upright. But this is really cool, of course, until it breaks.
1: Yes,
0: because it's the old... Well,
2: and that's
0: automation
2: dependency. And that's where that training, you know, you need to make sure Hopefully. That you keep up on that so that
0: that's,
2: kicks in.
0: That's
1: well,
0: absolutely
1: that's
0: true.
1: That's a controversy, too, because there are people out there now saying that we shouldn't teach pilotage anymore. Now, I know how I feel
2: disagree.
1: About that. What do you think?
0: Well, you know what's really bad when you sound like you come down on that side? Because I'm on the side you guys are. You say... you sound like you're really old. You're just being an old fuddy-duddy. You're not keeping up with the times. And I love the technology. I think it is great. But even when I teach, because I still teach people to fly, too. I work in the Cirrus because I'm a Cirrus instructor. And when I turn the technology off and they have to look out the window, and I say, well, what's the power setting to do pattern work? And they go, without the instruments? You go, yeah. Because what are you going to do if the instruments break? Yeah, but they don't ever break. Well, hardly ever. Yeah, but what if you're in there the one time it does? See? And that's the problem with not learning pilots is you have nothing to fall back on. And that's where I think we're making our mistake. And we've seen that with a look at this crazy Asiana accident. I mean, they had the Vazi right out there staring at them, telling them they were low. And they all just sat there. We don't know why. But they didn't do anything.
1: Well, they actually even had a third pilot going, you appear to be low. Now you appear to be really low. And they didn't listen to that either.
0: No,
1: so,
0: no.
1: You know, what can I say about that?
0: That's right. So.
1: We've been speaking with Rob Mark, who is an aviation safety
0: geek.
1: Exactly. Rob, where can people find you online if they want more information?
0: They can find us certainly at jetwine.com. Mm-hmm. Comavia.com is another one.
1: Excellent.
0: I co-produce the Airplane Geeks. So there's airplanegeeks.com. And I don't know, and Facebook and Twitter, I'm on Jetwine. And I don't know, every place else.
1: Hey, Google Robert Mark, Aviation Safety.
0: And if somebody else comes up, let me know.
1: That's exactly right. Thank you so much for taking the time to be on Attitude Adjustment
0: today. Thank you. I feel better now.
3: Now here's another classic interview from the 2019 EAA Radio Archives. Welcome back. You know, one of the changes we've seen at AirVenture and in aviation generally in recent years is a more intentional focus on diversity and inclusion among aviation professionals. Zipia reports that black men and women make up less than 2% of commercial pilots, about 5.5% are Hispanic, women make up about 6% overall. One of those intentional activities is a brand new one. It's the Willa Brown Aviation Academy, down the road from here in Madison, Wisconsin. In August of 2021, they will conduct their first day camp for teens from underrepresented groups. The goal is to give them a range of experiences that opens up aviation to them. And Michael Griffin is a member of the board of Willa Brown Aviation Academy in Madison. Hey, Michael, welcome to EAA Radio.
4: Hello, and it's a pleasure to be here. Thank you.
3: As we speak, registration for your first run of the day camp has closed, and you're now going through applications. When is day one?
4: Day one will be Monday, August the 16th.
3: And what are the kinds of things that your campers are going to experience? What's on your schedule?
4: Well, we're going to start out hitting the ground running on Monday with a little history about our namesake, Willa Brown. And we will cover a myriad of subjects, first some aerodynamics to let the kids know, how does an airplane fly? We'll cover how to read some simplified weather, the METAR format, just so kids kind of get a feel for some of the technical stuff.
3: You're going to teach them how to decode a METAR?
4: We're just going to expose them to it.
3: You're going to take them up?
4: I am not going to fly. I'm going to be the ground guy. But
3: okay.
4: They are going to get the fly on Thursday and Friday, the last 2 days of the event. It will be an EAA Young Eagles special event, and we're really looking forward to that opportunity to introduce the kids to flight for the first time.
3: And what airport will this happen out of?
4: This will be at Maury Field in Middleton, Wisconsin.
3: Okay. Let's step back to the name of the camp, Willa Brown Aviation Academy. Who was Willa Brown, and why is the camp named for her?
4: Willa Brown was the first African-American female to earn a pilot's license in the United States. She was only superseded by Bessie Coleman, who actually earned a pilot's license. However, that was in France. And we thought, what a great role model, because and the distinction that she has, other than being the first African-American female pilot, she was also a licensed A&P at the time, a licensed mechanic. She went on also to run for Congress and went on to help with Civil Air Patrol, held a ranking position Civil Air Patrol. So with diversity being at the forefront, what a great role model for kids, especially underserved kids, would be to have an African-American female as the person that we would model our camp after.
3: So you've talked about what the campers will experience. What do you expect to get out of this? I understand you come to this role with a good bit of experience in doing just this sort of thing. Talk about what you've done in the past in this area and what it does for you, what you get out of it.
4: Approximately 25, 26 years ago, four individuals that were naval aviators, military pilots, airline pilots, we started a camp in Pensacola, Florida, and watched that grow very much like we're going to grow the Willa Brown Aviation Academy, from a grassroots organization to an organization now that is well-funded and is well-known in the community of Pensacola. We need something like that here in Madison, and I can tell you that it's very, very rewarding to see a kid that will barely say their name on the first day of class, and then to get out of that airplane with a new instilled confidence and self-assuredness of themselves after having completed a course.
3: I'm betting you have had the privilege, like most people I know who invest their time in teenagers looking at aviation, I bet you've had the opportunity to see something approaching full circle, where somebody that you started with and maybe lit the candle around aviation excitement has come back to you. Have you had a chance to see something like that happen?
4: Absolutely, and we've seen it on multiple occasions. What we would do is, a kid that really excelled at the camp and very enthusiastic, we said, you know, you seem to be very motivated. You show some leadership skills. How about next year you come back as a mentor for the new kids, sort of, if you will, homegrown leadership? And those kids eventually went on to, of course, become young men and young women, and eventually became junior staff members. Many of them went away to college. Some of them actually earned pilot private's license and then actually came back and flew kids that were up and coming in the flight academy or the camp at the time. So we watched that evolution become full circle, full circle. And that's what we want to see, is we want to see kids, you know, be able to take that confidence and move on, whether it's in aviation or something that's totally unrelated to aviation.
3: I think that's a great point. Introducing a kid to aviation doesn't necessarily mean that they're going to end up in aviation, nor does it mean that the camp experience wasn't a good one, even if they don't. Talk a little bit about that, if you would.
4: Well, we've had so much feedback from kids. We've had kids in the past, at least at the other camp, that maybe had less than an ideal home environment, and they've always stayed in touch with us and said, you know, that camp made a difference for me, because it actually showed me that I can do something, that I can take my self-confidence and boost my self-confidence and actually parlay that into something else that might lead to a successful career in a field that is totally unrelated to aviation.
3: Can you sort of switch over into storytelling mode for a minute? If you can remember a particular example of somebody who's kind of gone through this, it sticks in your memory as one where you look back and you think to yourself, wow, that kid's going to be different forever now.
4: There was a young kid, and I won't mention his name, that came from a distressed household. And it was a situation where, you know, he did not have what we would call the standard family with both parents in a household. And he came to the flight academy again in a rough condition. And through the flight academy and the mentoring and staying in contact with us, he was able to turn his life around. He was going down the path of drugs and getting into, violent crimes. And at some point, he took that and turned that around. He fell back on some of the things that we had talked about at the Flight Academy, stayed in contact with our senior leadership, ended up going on to become an aircraft controller in the U.S. Army, and totally turned his life around.
3: Wow.
4: And so it's always rewarding when you have a kid like that. Not every kid is like that. Most that we had in the camp were not like that. But there were one or two kids that really had rough upbringings, and they just needed some direction, some guidance to feel a part of something, and also something that would instill confidence in them.
3: We're talking with Michael Griffin, who's a member of the board of Willa Brown Aviation Academy in Madison, Wisconsin. So, Michael, you've been at this helping promote aviation as a possibility for underrepresented groups of teens for a while now. What's the hardest thing about this?
4: I think the hardest thing is there's just not enough time to reach all of the kids that need to be reached, to be quite honest with you. It's definitely a labor of love, and you see the results on a kid's face that maybe in day one of the camp wasn't enthusiastic about even being there because they were told they were going to be there because a parent or a guardian said, you know, this is something good that you need to experience. And the kid came to the camp, you know, kind of kicking and screaming, not wanting to be there. But at the end of fly day, watching the kid get out of the airplane, the same kid that said, I don't want to be here, I don't like this, maybe was a little bit talkative, maybe a little bit disruptive, and see a total transformation once they get out of the airplane. It was like it was a different person. You almost can't put words on that.
3: That's cool. I'm just thinking here, as you describe that crowd control, as anybody who's a teacher would understand pretty well, crowd control is one of those things that you have to do effectively, but with a very light touch so that you don't disenfranchise people early in the week.
4: Absolutely.
3: How do you go about that?
4: Well, we, on day one, tell the kids that, you know, this course, you're going to learn a lot, you're going to experience a lot, but at the end of the day, the goal is, part of the goal is to go ahead and get you the opportunity to be able to fly in a light aircraft, where in fact, you're actually going to be able to take control and manipulate the aircraft, of course, with an instructor in there. And so it's imperative that we have your utmost attention. It's also imperative that we have discipline, and that goes both ways. It's not just a one-way street. Discipline, we have to discipline ourselves and be able to listen to you when you tell us things. But by the same token, we would expect the same. And so what we treated it as a 50-50 proposition is, you know, there are some things that I'm going to need you to do, and there's some things you're going to need us to do far as listening to you. You're a younger generation. You say things differently. So there's some education, not just for the kids. It's education for the mentors. It's education for the founders of the camp. And that is the way we kind of handle it. Now, every once in a while, you do have a case that there's nothing you can do. You just can't fix it. And so those cases, we dealt with on a one-on-one. And unfortunately, there are some times where you have to tell a kid, you know, right now, this is probably not the best thing for you at this moment. However, please stay in contact with us and come back next year. And in fact, we had one or two kids that ran into that very situation. They, at the time, they were not able to handle that. And they came back a year later, and it was a total different person.
3: Interesting. So you watched that transformation happen in stages then?
4: Yes, absolutely.
3: Well, here's my last question then. What do you suggest to people who feel the way you do about broadening representation in aviation? What kinds of things can they do?
4: Well, I would say that individuals that might want to do that, let's say someone that knows nothing about aviation, it's like, look up Young Eagles, look up the EAA, and find, what does EAA mean? Take some time and ask yourself, you know, when was the last time that I went through an airport and I saw a pilot of color? And say, well, if that's the case, what kind of things, is there anything that I can do that can maybe change that? And that's the responsibility that we all have, and that's getting a sense of community, and not just for my immediate community or for the people in my community that look like me, but that's for everyone in the community. And so I would say that the best thing is community involvement and then seek out sources that are aviation-related, in particular aviation-related that pertain to kids. Because if we really want to change things down the road for the generations to come, we really have to start with kids at a young age and plant a seed that this is something you can do. You can do anything, really. It's just, a lot of times, it's just a matter of having exposure to it. That's all it is.
3: How can people find out more about the Willa Brown Aviation Academy, then?
4: Willaflight.org. That's our website. But that would be the starting point. That's where they can reach out to us and gather information. Of course, make donations. We'd be happy to accept those. But that would be a first stepping stone, and that would be a place where individuals could volunteer.
3: That's great. Michael Griffin is a member of the board of Willa Brown Aviation Academy in Madison, Wisconsin, and a retired commercial pilot. And now we know what you're doing in your retirement, Michael. You're doing a lot for a lot of people, so thanks for what you're doing.
4: Well, thank you.
3: You're listening to EAA Radio. 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
5: It's not like we're trying to build new events, but
4: wow!
5: But there's Navy Weeks and Fleet Weeks all over the country that are pretty big.
6: San Diego,
5: right. The Air Venture here,
6: Mississippi, right. Texas,
5: Reno Air Races. Each of these will be called a Centennial Tier 1 event in hopes of getting more hardware.
6: Hey, right. Philadelphia Navy Week and Millville AAF Show, the 23rd through the 29th of May next year.
5: So what we're going to do is take this already existing network of air shows and things and try to get more airplanes and more people and more, more
6: and
5: stuff, more hardware.
6: Pax River, too.
5: Right.
6: Cool. 26th and 27th of August.
5: Now, the one thing we want to do, and it's not a done deal yet, is the Blue Angels are in Ypsilanti the weekend prior to Oshkosh.
6: Nice.
7: I don't think they've ever been here, have they?
6: Well, They've done flyovers.
5: But they're on their way to Kalispell, Montana the next weekend. And if you draw the line right over...
6: It's straight.
5: What we're asking them to do is do an RON in Oshkosh.
7: Just
5: bring all six ships, hang out one night.
7: Yeah.
5: And then, you know, maybe do a unique landing or whatever and then take off and do one flyover. And
7: that would be cool.
6: That would be very cool.
7: Billy Mitchell was the one that really put forth using the airplane as an offensive weapon, wasn't he?
5: There were others, but he's kind of the most outspoken.
7: Yeah, the one that took the biggest beating.
6: He took a major beating in his career for it, but he was right, too.
5: Yeah, he...
7: Well, that was back when nobody thought a battleship could be sunk, period.
6: Right. They took a captured World War I German battleship, went out there, and it didn't take them long.
8: Ostriesland.
6: It didn't take them long at all, and of course that was a precursor to our disaster at Pearl Harbor. The Japanese came in, sneak attack, and suddenly we were up to our eyeballs in World War II. And of course, naval aviation played a major portion. The Battle of Midway, the Marianas Turkey.
7: I think he knows all that. I think it's amazing what he knows.
6: He knows that, but our listeners may not.
7: Oh, I'm sure they might. But why don't we let him tell them?
6: Okay.
7: Sheesh.
6: It's a good thing we don't have a camera in here. Oh, wait, we do.
7: Yeah.
5: Oh, my God.
6: We're a little loose here on Sunday.
7: On the internet all week.
6: We're a little loose here on Sunday. We're tired.
7: And, there goes the Sonics on takeoff.
6: That has nothing to do with naval aviation.
7: You know, you could probably land that thing inside the C-5.
5: Yeah, no kidding. It's amazing.
6: It is. And you know, we
7: did
6: look
7: you
6: at...
7: Ever, did you ever... Not to interrupt you again.
6: Again.
7: Did you ever see the test footage where they did a C-130 landing?
5: Yes, with the retros.
7: Yeah, that guy.
5: Oh,
7: must,
5: you mean on the carrier?
7: On the carrier.
5: Yeah,
7: the one with the retros was a disaster.
5: You know what they did to make that happen?
7: No.
5: They disabled the weight-on-wheel switch.
7: Okay.
5: So that allowed the propellers to go into reverse before the aircraft hit the ground.
7: Ow. Well, the one they did with the rockets thing, that was the
5: they probably
7: one that
5: did
7: broke
5: that for
7: in
5: that
7: half.
5: Too. Yeah.
7: Yeah, that was the one that didn't quite work out.
6: Well, we're celebrating the past of naval aviation. Where's naval aviation going to go in the future? What's
7: up?
6: What's on the drawing? I'm going to smack you. What's on in the future? What's coming down the pipeline?
5: Well, we've got the F-35B going to the Marine Corps. That airplane has flown, actually four of them are in test at Pax River right now. and the F-35C, which you can see in the magazine here, flew for the first time in June 6th.
9: What's the difference between the B and C?
5: Well, there's the A
9: engine?
5: Model is the Air Force model. It's conventional takeoff and landing.
9: Okay.
5: The B model is the Marine Corps and Royal Navy variant. That's the short vertical takeoff and landing.
9: Right. You got the lift fan.
5: Right. And then the F-35C is the carrier variant of the aircraft. So it'll have bigger wings, more robust landing gear, and all the things you need to fly from ships, like a launch bar.
9: Right.
5: That's down the nose.
7: Launch bar,
5: right.
7: Tail hook.
9: They're firing up the B-17.
7: It's got to be very interesting. I'm assuming that, I'm not going to assume this. I'm going to ask you, are you carrier qualified?
5: I am not carrier qualified. I'm a helicopter pilot. I have landed on carriers many, many times, but I'm a LAMPS Mark III, which is the Sikorsky SH-60B. That's what I ended up flying after I got my wings.
7: Well, that's not
9: a
7: bad
9: lot easier
7: job.
9: Than a trap, then. Unless the
5: I wouldn't
9: deck's
5: say
9: heating.
5: That.
7: It's
5: yeah.
7: different.
5: It's
7: yeah.
5: just different.
9: Well, when in rough seas, I thought I had heard that you actually drop a cable and winch yourself down.
5: That's correct. What we do, we don't actually winch. We take up all the tension on that cable, and it literally guides us into this metal box that's on the flight deck of the small ship, and that allows us when we're shut down to not actually tip over and fall off the flight deck. And then it's got a unique capability to straighten the helicopter on a track, and you never have to push it in or chain it, or walk it into the hangar. You actually use this little trolley that it lands in to move the helicopter into the hangar. It's pretty slick.
9: That is pretty slick.
7: That's got to be wild trying to land on a ship that's
9: especially
7: pitching
9: at night.
7: And rolling.
5: I would venture to say, I mean, I've never landed on an aircraft carrier in a fixed-wing aircraft, that daytime traps and a helicopter are not anything too bad. Even night where there's a moon, it's nothing too bad. It's like monochrome day. It's just blue day. When it gets really dicey is when there's no visible horizon. Say it's overcast and the moon is, you know, at 0% illumination. Those are the fun days. That's when you get your money's worth. It's pretty scary.
7: I was going to say, are you using any kind of visual aids like night vision goggles or anything for that?
5: Well, back when I was flying in combat in Desert Storm, we didn't have that. But now they do. They've got the cockpits configured for night vision, and it's probably a lot easier. But I've never flown night vision goggles. So
7: I understand that there is a bit of an adjustment to those things because you lose your depth of field.
5: You do. And then there's some reference on the ship. Ship has what's called a horizon reference bar, an HRS, that's gyro stabilized, and so it'll always maintain the horizon, and it's just a lighted bar. And then you've also got a glide slope indicator that tells you if you're low. It's a red if it's low, if you're low, green if you're on, and yellow if you're above.
7: That's essentially a computer controlled LSO. Back in World War II, they used to have a guy on the end of the carrier with the paddles guiding the pilots in. And some of the go-arounds that were executed back then were pretty interesting.
5: That's right. With the straight-deck aircraft carriers, any kind of bolter or miscue on the carrier sent you either into the barricade or into the airplanes beyond the barricade, and that was a bad day.
7: And sometimes into the drink as well.
5: That's
7: more
5: true.
7: Than I've seen film footage. More than one aircraft, the pilot just didn't have the gumption. It didn't have it on the beam. He put the power to it, and the airplane just snap-rolled right over the carrier into the drink.
5: Right.
7: The good news is that I saw a lot of them that got out, but still it had to be an E-ticket ride there for a moment.
5: Oh, I'm sure. I'm sure. I'll tell you, the interesting thing is roll on a ship, when the ship is rolling, it's not too hard to deal with. You can anticipate the ship's movements. It's the actual pitch, if the ship is pitching any appreciable amount. That is unnerving.
9: Well, first off, if the ship that big is pitching, it must be one really rough sea.
5: Well, the frigates and destroyers were a lot smaller than a carrier. A frigate is 500 feet long, 450 feet long. Cruisers are about 560. And then the other thing is where the deck is in relation to ship to everything. On a frigate, it's 10 feet above the water, so your moment isn't that great. But if you put that deck midships, which is on a cruiser or the Spruance-class destroyers, it's up at 40 feet. And now that same amount of roll
9: creates more motion.
5: Creates more motion.
9: Yeah.
6: Well, you know, the other thing you got to be aware of, too, in the center of the ship, you've got more obstacles around. You got to be careful of that tail rotor.
5: Right. On a cruiser, you fly over the gun deck, the missile deck, and if you're not careful, you can put your tail wheel into the net, which has happened, and that's not a good thing.
9: No, that's not a good thing at all.
6: Yeah, with a frigate, with the...
9: Just make sure they're not busy, like, thinking about launching missiles when you come in.
6: Yeah, that'd be a bad day, too. Come in there with a tomahawk stuck in the belly of your helicopter would not be a good day either.
5: Well, the interesting thing about the frigate that makes it unique is there's a SeaWiz, the 20-millimeter cannon, the automatic thing, that R2-D2-looking thing.
6: Yeah.
5: And on the frigate, it is staring you right in the face as you're coming in it into a high hover over the ship. So you hover at 20.
9: That's a little unnerving.
5: Right. You hover at 20 feet over the ship, get yourself stabilized, come down to 4 feet, and then go to land from there. But it's kind of interesting to see that gun sitting there. Even if it's on, it'll start moving.
9: Yeah, it starts hunting.
6: So. Oh, of course, it's designed to seek out incoming missiles and enemy aircraft and everything. But still, you're looking down a 20-millimeter multi-barrel cannon, it's got to be a little unnerving.
5: Well, it never shot at me, so I'm pretty happy.
6: Yeah, we are too.
9: Think so,
6: you wouldn't
9: yeah.
6: be here if that had. Well, the thing that I would think of is that even though you're thinking in the back of your mind that this gun barrel is on you, you're still got to be concentrated on flying the helicopter. You just can't sit there and go, "Oh, look, there's a gun pointing at us." You've got to be focused on landing.
5: Right. When you're doing a calm sea landing, you don't necessarily need that wire. It's really more for rough seas. But what ends up happening in the H-60 Seahawk is you come into that high hover at 20 feet, you pay out what's called a messenger cable. It comes down, it hits the flight deck. A couple of guys run out, take the wire that's on the ship and actually put the two together, and then the pilots take up the messenger cable into the belly of the helicopter. And then the LSO, we actually use LSOs in that process, not like you do in a carrier, but the LSO then takes in the tension, and then you come from 20 feet to 4 feet, get yourself stabilized at 4 feet, and that LSO will tell you to land. He'll say, easy left, left, back, down, now, down, in the trap, trapped. That's essentially what he would say.
9: So you still call it trapping?
5: Absolutely. It's more of a trap than a carrier because it's actually a little box that's got teeth on it.
9: And it actually locks the helicopter down.
5: It keeps it from tipping over when it's the aircraft is on the deck.
9: That's nice. I saw a video of a takeoff with a little, I guess it was a Hughes 300 that kind of got out of hand.
5: I've seen that.
9: They had that, they had like a netting on the deck, and I never understood what that was for, but he caught one of the skids in it.
6: Uh-oh.
9: As he was trying to lift off, and there was a poor bugger standing behind him that just missed getting hit with that tail rotor.
5: Yeah, that's a dynamic rollover situation. Once you get past that tipping point, that critical rollover angle,
6: you're done.
9: Well, he got it. He saved it upright. I mean, when he hit the deck with the tail rotor, he broke the tail drive, and the thing started to spin. And he got it back down and cut the power and saved it. It stopped upright.
5: Wow.
9: But yeah. It was one heck of a ride, and that poor guy that almost got clapped with a tail rotor must have been 3 sheets of white. Anyway, we digressed. We were supposed to be talking about naval aviation.
6: We're just shooting a breeze about aviation in general, it seems like.
9: That's right.
6: It's all fun.
9: Let's focus, even on this last day. I know we're fried, but let's focus anyway.
6: More so than you could ever imagine.
9: Now, one thing that's changed over the years, obviously, like you said, straight deck carriers. When did the angled deck carrier first come into use?
5: The British were the first to work on that, and that was in the early to mid-50s. And the United States first put an angled deck on the USS Bennington in 1954, and it was after that it became a common use.
9: What was the first naval jet, carrier-deployed jet?
5: It was the McDonnell XFD Phantom.
6: That was the forerunner of the F-4.
9: Really?
6: Well, that was the name of the previous aircraft, the Phantom.
9: Yeah, I understand that, but I mean, that is like trying to throw a house off the front of that air carrier. They're waving at us.
6: Again?
9: My God,
6: they're
9: forgot.
6: Always
9: how to
6: waving
9: do this.
6: At us. We get things rolling, and all of a sudden, they're waving at us.
9: Anyway.
6: Sorry, JT.
9: We will be back. This is Digital Dave.
6: And I'm Fast Eddie.
9: And this is Hot Start on EAA Radio.
6: What? I think we've got another interview.
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9: This is Digital Dave.
10: And I'm Fast Eddie.
9: And who do we have with us, Fast Eddie?
10: Well, Digital Dave, we have Lieutenant Colin Walker from
9: NOAA.
10: NOAA.
9: Just like NASA, but with a different letter.
10: Not that guy, but the organization, NOAA.
9: Gotcha.
10: National Oceanic and Atmospheric
9: Administration.
10: Administration. I was thinking association.
9: Which, you know, that means they're in charge of the weather.
10: That's right. All right, fix it, guys.
9: He's shaking his head already.
10: Hey, we want to thank you for scheduling this beautiful week for
9: us.
10: It's been great.
9: Thank you. Whoever did it.
10: Yeah.
9: Perfect. So you're hiring.
11: We are hiring. We are growing our core strength. We are right now sitting at 350 officers, and we're looking at growing to 500 by 2030.
9: Are we talking all occupations within?
11: All occupations, aviation and shipside.
9: Okay. I didn't realize. Well, it makes sense that you do ships, but nobody ever talks about that, you know?
11: It's an air show.
9: Yeah, exactly. Exactly.
10: I never thought about NOAA as having ships. I figured they were atmosphere and it was aircraft.
9: Well, ships are still out there in the weather.
10: Well, yeah, that's very true. But
9: and they like to know what's going on.
10: They also pretty much steer clear of heavy weather as
9: well. Only if they know it's there, and that's what NOAA is for.
10: How can you not know it's there?
9: It's miles away.
10: These guys have satellites. They've got internet. They've got airplanes flying over.
9: Google, what weather is out there?
10: Yeah, exactly.
9: So all careers. Talk about some of the kind of careers that you are hiring for.
11: So basically, we have two paths in the NOAA Corps. You're either on the marine side or the aviation side. So on the aviation side, there's three ways to get in to fly. You can do, if you're active duty, you can do an inter-service transfer. Just need to have no more than 13 years of service, and you need to have your multi-engine and instrument ratings.
9: No more than 13 years?
11: We want to make sure that somebody doesn't come in for a couple years. So we want to make sure we can...
9: you want to be able to hang on to them for a while.
11: Absolutely. Right?
9: And if they're winding down their career, yeah, you're not interested. Sorry. Yeah. Okay, so that rules me out.
11: Well, they probably don't want to leave, and there's an age limit. So if we get them too late, they won't be able to fly as long as they want.
9: That's true.
10: You want the best bang for your buck.
9: They also want someone who's young and strong enough that's not going to get air sick all the time.
11: I did not say that.
10: You were thinking it, though.
9: Yeah, because the uniform just doesn't have room for a barf bag.
10: Well, it just seems to me that, whether you're in aviation or you're out on the ocean, you're going to get bounced around pretty good.
11: I've heard it. I haven't been on one of the Hurricane aircraft yet, but I've been told that it's like riding a wooden roller coaster in a car wash.
9: Great. That sounds like fun. I'll get on that boning for a couple days first and then give it a try. So you don't normally fly aircraft in clear weather then?
11: We do a lot of clear weather flights.
9: Okay.
11: We do LIDAR flights with our light aircraft with the Twin Otters, and then we also do photogrammetry with the King Airs.
9: Okay. So it's not just like, it's raining. Perfect. Let's go.
11: That's correct. And the Gulf Stream, we have a G4, and it flies above the storm in tandem with the P3s that fly into it. So they get a smoother ride.
9: The G4 does, yeah.
11: G4 does.
9: Yeah, yes. They're up there with movies and wine.
10: Yeah.
11: I don't know about that. That's why I don't know anything about that.
9: Yeah, right. We don't talk about that much.
10: Meanwhile, the guys in the P3 are bouncing off the ceiling.
9: Yep. Watching the newsmen turn green, I understand.
10: Yeah.
9: That would be me. Green. Civilian employees?
11: Civilian employees. We have a lot of scientific technicians that are on the aircraft that, whether, there's a meteorologist on board the P3 that basically says, hey, stay away from this part. We can go over here. I'd like to check out this feature of the storm. And then same thing, there's LIDAR technicians for the LIDAR and photogrammetry technicians on the smaller aircraft.
10: Okay.
9: Well, I guess photogrammetry, you're looking at terrains and things like that. And
11: correct. We're basically mapping.
9: Heights.
11: Yeah, we're basically mapping the surface, but you take the images, and the way they line up, you can basically get an elevation model from that.
9: What are you looking for with LIDAR?
11: LIDAR, we do a lot of bathymetric surveys. So after a hurricane comes through, they'll fly a LIDAR mission over, and they'll be able to... basically do the really near shore, shallow water survey, make sure stuff isn't there, and then the response teams, which I was on one. We come in with our small boats and basically go up to about 2 meters of water and check and look for, make sure the channel's navigable.
9: Okay, so yeah, making sure stuff hasn't gotten washed out to sea.
11: Correct.
9: Like the roller coaster there in North Jersey when Sandy went through.
11: Yeah, or everybody's sailboat.
9: Yeah, that too. Bet you see a lot of that.
11: I have seen a lot.
9: That's interesting, though, because most we talk about storm surge pushing. We think it mostly pushes stuff inland, not out to sea, but you get both.
11: Correct. Yeah, it pushes stuff in, and then as the water recedes, it collects.
9: It
11: and
9: brings it back. How nice of it.
10: Now, LIDAR, that's lasers, right?
11: Correct. Okay. On our aircraft, we use a red and a green, so they can penetrate the water differently, and it gives us the best chance to get a good return.
9: Okay. That's good. Good to know. Right?
10: I agree. Because I've always thought of LIDAR as radar, but using lasers instead of radio waves.
9: Are you guys also working on developing new sensing technologies, trying new different things at the same time?
11: So we work with researchers, and we're happy to put those new instruments on our aircraft and ships to test things out. That's part of what we do. We're kind of on that cutting edge.
9: Right. Right, so next week we'll have a completely different sensor suite.
11: It is possible.
9: Nice.
10: Now, you're dealing with hurricanes and stuff like that. What about squall lines and tornadoes?
11: So they do also fly some with the severe weather. They fly some of those storms and look at those huge storms that come across
9: the supercells.
11: The supercells.
9: So you guys are the official storm chasers, as opposed to the rest of us.
11: Well, at least they won't be trying to dive for an underpass.
9: Exactly. That would be something, wouldn't it?
10: You're not going to do that very often if you have a P3 or a Gulfstream. That's for sure.
9: Just
10: better
9: once.
10: Be a big bridge.
9: Just once. So, you've flown missions? You said you hadn't gone in any storms yet.
11: I have not. I am on the ship side.
9: Okay.
11: I just reported to the recruiting. So.
9: Yeah, but, I mean, that's got to be pretty exciting on a ship when you're getting into the heavy waves.
11: It is exciting. That's adrenaline kicks in.
9: Yeah. How big a ship?
11: I've been on 230, 240-foot ships.
9: I mean, that sounds big. But when you're out in the ocean, it really isn't.
11: They're teeny tiny.
9: Yeah.
11: It's just a little life support capsule.
9: Yeah. Who built this raft? Why isn't it bigger?
10: That's about the size of a World War II, what, destroyer escort or destroyer?
11: A little bit smaller.
10: A little smaller. Okay.
9: It's too small when it's rocking like a cheap bottle cap.
10: Yeah, when you have 30-foot waves.
9: Yeah. So how long have you been doing it?
11: I've been in for 8 years.
9: And planning on staying a while?
11: Absolutely. I have had so many opportunities. The NOAA Corps, just if you raise your hand and say, yeah, I'll try that out, they'll hook you up.
9: Oh, so you're saying the crazier the better?
11: Absolutely.
9: Thrill seeker.
10: Yeah, you're in a tin can in a major storm. Yeah, you'd have to be crazy to do that.
9: Yep. Well, I guess the same thing with the airplanes. We were telling everybody to go around this storm, but there's this one airplane.
10: Yeah, we're the
9: one
10: guys,
9: guy.
10: One guy that's going to go right through the middle of it.
9: Yeah. Are you planning on switching to the aviation side?
11: I think I'm going to stay on the I'm sorry. I hope to get on a plane and go for a ride, and I do love planes. My dad was an Army pilot between Korea and Vietnam, but
9: wow.
11: The bug didn't hit me till late.
9: Until he was going really fast and then splat.
10: Well, I was going to say, what are your official duties on board the boat?
11: So the NOAA Corps officers command both the aircraft and the ships. And so on the ships, you start as a junior officer, and you have a bunch of collaterals. You learn the ship. You learn how to drive the ship, and then you ultimately take a watch, and you're in charge of the bridge for 4 hours.
9: Wow.
11: Twice a day.
9: And you're talking with the aircraft, and everybody's giving you information about what they want you to do and where they want you to look.
11: So a lot of times the mission's already set. So in the ships, we're doing oceanographic research or hydrographic survey or fisheries work. And so, basically they said, hey, we want to go sample these waters. And so a lot of ships can do buoys that are looking at the surface temperatures of the oceans that can help us determine, hey, is this getting to be where it's going to help fire up a hurricane or not?
9: Okay. So it's not only storm research is what you're doing.
11: That's correct.
9: So you're doing a lot of, and the commercial fishermen love it when you tell them where all the fish are, I'm sure.
11: Absolutely.
9: Do Do you catch a few here and there?
11: They do. They scientists catch the fish and they
9: and cook it up.
11: They test them and see, you know, make sure the fish stock is looking good.
9: Very good. Very good.
10: Make sure that it's tasty.
11: Yeah. Exactly. I don't know about that.
10: Well, I was going to say it's got to be a little hard to catch a steak out there.
11: That's right.
9: Well, they're yeah. How long is the mission?
11: You can be away for 28 days on a ship.
9: That's a lot of fish. It's a lot of surveying. Do you use? You were talking about buoys. Do you use throwaway buoys or do you use recoverable?
11: A lot of the buoys that do the weather are permanent buoys. They're, you know, just like what you look for navigation, except for they're bright yellow.
9: Okay. Do you have to service them?
11: They service them, pull them out of the water, take them down to Mississippi to the buoy center to be cleaned up and new instruments put on.
9: Okay.
10: So you got a whole refurbishment center there and everything.
11: Sure, yeah. Do. It's an old hangar that built Delta V rockets.
10: You know, I always thought that the Atlantic Ocean was deep enough that you couldn't do that. You couldn't have a buoy that's anchored to the sea floor. Apparently, I'm wrong.
9: It's a lot of chain.
11: A lot of chain, a lot of line.
9: Yeah, yeah. How far offshore do those buoys go?
11: Some of them are just out in the middle of the ocean in very deep water, especially in the Pacific.
9: Wow. So it might take you a couple of days to get out there.
11: Oh, absolutely. Absolutely. Several days. Some missions out in the Pacific can take almost a week to get some of the buoys.
9: Well, must be boring as all get out. Just trucking along, or day three, not there yet.
11: On the way, you're taking water samples, all sorts of stuff. There's science to be collected everywhere.
9: Okay, so they keep you busy. We've been speaking with
10: Lieutenant Colin Walker.
12: Let's go back to 2017 for this classic interview.
13: It's a beautiful sunny day. Dave Jameson from EAA is here, and this is actually your area. And it's just busting as usual.
14: It is nice. It's we started this Power to the Grounds a few years ago to really bring out a new demographic. You know, we've got the Drone Center for youth-oriented individuals that certainly are wanting to experience flight, perhaps from a different point of view. And we added the Innovation Center here last year as well to start looking at the future of flight. Fantastic facilities here for forums and colleges as well.
13: And the forum. I saw the schedule. It's just
14: the lineup is amazing. The lineup is amazing. So you can consult our app, which you can get at EAA.org. We've got a link to download the app out of the iStore or the Google Play Store, and you can check out schedules and activities and services and just about everything else in the AirVenture app.
13: Yeah, it's awesome. So who's joining us, Dave?
14: So we've got Elliot from the Workhorse Group here this afternoon.
15: Hey, guys. How's it going?
13: Hey.
14: Welcome.
13: Thanks for hanging out with us on the radio today.
15: Yeah, great day to be outside here.
14: So we're very excited to have them here this year. One of the things that intrigued me the most was something that they had displayed at the Paris Air Show called the Surefly, which I guess the best description of it from my point of view, I'll let Elliot give you the proper perspective, is I guess a two-seat personal octocopter. Would that be sort of close?
15: Yeah. I mean, what we're trying to do is we're trying to make the drone something you can ride in, something that you can use as an alternative to a traditional helicopter.
14: And this is the American debut of it on display, isn't it?
15: Yes, we just got back from Paris. It sat in the shop for about 3 days and then went on a trailer and came here.
14: Well, we really appreciate you having bringing it out here. So we're very appreciative of you kind of being at Oshkosh and having the debut here. Just tell us a little bit more. I'm sure people would be very curious about the specifications, the price. Is it hybrid? Is it all electric? You know, what part of the market do you see addressing with it?
15: Right. So, I mean, what we're trying to do is we're trying to bring, you know, the helicopter to people who haven't been able to fly a helicopter before. So, you know, we want it looks like a big drone. We want it to handle like a big drone and be easy to control like a drone is. You know, you don't need to use all four limbs constantly. The computer's going to do most of the balance and craft stability for you, and you're just going to give it a direction as to where to go. So right now we've got a four-cylinder Honda engine that Viking Engines modifies for us, and we put that in the back of the craft. It powers two three-phase motors and dump all that energy into battery packs that live in the arms of the craft. And then those battery packs dole out three-phase electric power to the motors on the ends of the arms. So those are all independently controlled by the computer. And craft arms fold down so you can put it in a garage or put it on a trailer. If the generator were to go out, you've got 5 minutes of battery pack to get you down to the ground safely. And you've also got a ballistic parachute to really make sure that you feel safe when you're in the craft.
14: So it, would this be considered a helicopter, or does it fall outside of that spec?
15: We really want to try to get an FAA certification for this craft, and it nicely sort of slots in between several different things. So we've been talking to them early about it, and we're trying to figure out a path to go forward to certification, because obviously, you know, as anyone following this space knows, you know, we're not the only ones, you know, trying to build a craft like this. And, you know, they've been really willing to work with us and figure out a way to go forward and figure out what kind of certification the pilot is going to have to need to fly the craft. Because we don't want to have someone need a helicopter pilot's license to get this. We'd like for there to be a much lower bar to entry to have this craft be yours.
13: Yeah, we're really kind of in uncharted territory.
15: Absolutely. The tech is here. The future is now. And someone had to do it eventually.
14: And is it always piloted, or do you see some sort of autonomous future for this as well?
15: Yeah, I mean, we do some work in drones as well. And, you know, the tech to do, you know, autonomous flight and pre-programmed flight where you just give a destination, say go, is, you know, almost the easy part of this whole situation.
14: So the SureFly came out of a kind of a different core part of your business. Tell us a little bit about, you know, what you do in as a base business and how this came to be.
15: Sure. So the Workhorse Group, we are a publicly traded company. 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
13: Cintas, too?
15: Yeah.
13: Oh, interesting.
15: Yeah. So, you know, we took a 5 mpg vehicle, turned it into a 30 mpg vehicle, and made sure that your total cost of ownership is much, much lower than what it traditionally is on a gas or diesel-only powered vehicle.
14: And tell us about the Horsefly.
15: Right. So coming out of the delivery business side of things, we said, you know, we've already got these great fuel savings on the truck. How do we make a delivery route even more efficient? And so we came up with the concept of the Horsefly delivery drone, whereas instead of the Amazon model of flying hundreds of these things out of a warehouse 10 miles and back to do a single package, you know, you've already got a small fleet of little aircraft carriers in these delivery trucks going around every day. So if you can take a 60-mile-a-day route and, say, cut off, you know, 20 miles by eliminating your outliers by picking those off with the drone while the driver's doing other things, you know, your total driven miles per the day are a lot lower, and you're saving a lot of energy, saving a lot of time.
13: Yeah, oh, that's awesome.
15: So that's a project that we've been working on for a couple years now. We did a demonstration of the technology with UPS back in February, and we're looking to do some more and maybe get into some real package deliveries out in rural America where the savings are really great, because you can really eliminate, you know, lots of miles of driving per single package out in rural and semi-rural America.
14: So there are a lot of companies, well, maybe not a lot. There's one company that comes to mind that's really going to be pushing forward aggressively into vertical takeoff and landing in urban spaces. Rhymes with Uber. So where do you see yourself sort of falling in, and how do you differentiate yourself from the approach that they're going to be taking?
15: The autonomous air taxi thing, you know, it's, you know, a lot of people really see it as being the future. And, you know, so do we. That's why we built the SureFly. We started as just the concept of your personal aircraft, and, you know, we can add the autonomy onto that. And, Uber wants to go all electric with their craft, and, you know, the battery tech for that, you know, it's going to be here eventually, guys. I mean, it's going to be here, but, you know, we're a hybrid craft right now, because, you know, the battery tech just isn't quite there yet. When it's there, we can go all electric, but for meaningful flight times right now of like an hour, which is what we're projecting for the SureFly, the hybrid is really the only solution for now.
13: So the Honda motor is just to charge the batteries.
15: Yeah, correct.
13: The primary power is going to be the batteries.
15: Right. The Honda motor is going to be running whenever you're in the sky. Basically, you're constantly recharging at the rate that you're using it up, and you're only really ever flying solely electric in the event that the generator has an issue. Okay. You're drawing on the battery pack more when you really need to surge power to, you know, go into a strong gust of wind or something.
13: So why would it be limited to an hour then?
15: Oh, you run out of fuel first. That's the limiting factor
13: on
15: the craft.
13: For the generator.
15: Right, for the generator. So we've got a 13-gallon tank in there right now, and the burn rate's about 13 gallons an hour.
13: Is it?
15: Yeah.
13: Wow.
14: Always bad in aviation to run out of fuel, isn't it? Isn't it, Jeff?
13: bad. But 13 gallons. What kind of engine is it? What is this Honda motor?
15: It's a four-cylinder turbocharged unit out of, I believe, the Fit.
13: So a little Fit car.
15: Yeah.
14: Oh, all right.
13: 13 gallons an hour, though? That seems like a lot. It must be running at a very high RPM.
15: I mean, we're running at about 200 to 210 horsepower continuous.
13: Oh, okay. Yeah.
15: You know, we don't have the benefit of wings and large forward flight velocities to take up some of that lift, so we have to be constantly creating it.
13: Right.
15: But for a short hop vehicle like the Surefly, that's you know, we're only projecting a range of about 70 miles on, you know, on a tank. So you know, we're really designing this vehicle for short hops out and back to the store, to the school, across a lake or a river. And as the engine tech gets better and the battery tech gets better, we can expand that flight envelope.
14: Sure. In terms of, you know, where do you see things going in terms of the airspace? There's been a lot of discussion, especially here at EAA this week, in terms of the a lot of the proposed legislation for privatizing control and privatizing management of airspace. Sort of, where do you see that going, and how does that impact your ability to sort of seamlessly work your way in? And
15: well, you know, a lot of what we're talking about, you know, in the airspace right now is automation, especially with drones, you know, getting into the skies a lot is where, you know, my background comes from. And you see the modernized, not privatized signs over here everywhere. And, you know, really that's what we have to be thinking about is not privatizing this system, but getting to a point where a lot of the heavy lifting for the more crowded airspace of the future is going to have to rely on automation. And, you know, we've really seen that come in leaps and bounds in the past few years. And, you know, with the drones, we're getting to a point where, you know, you, you

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1: When the control engineers, you know, give us the green light that the computer's happy with that, we'll move on to the nice carbon one outside.
2: Yeah, it looked like a lot of carbon fiber on that.
1: Yeah, it's 100, you know, all of the structure of the craft is carbon, from the landing gear, the body, the doors, the arms, the propellers. We're really trying to keep the weight down because that's how you get the flight time and that's how you get the maneuverability out of it.
2: All right. What is the weight of the Surefly?
1: As it sits here right now, 1,300 pounds.
2: Okay. Wow. It's almost up approaching like an LSA type weight.
3: That's double the weight of my Harley.
2: As I know, as I recall, Uber was shooting for a weight, I think, of around 850 pounds, was it?
1: Yeah. I mean, the carbon itself is incredibly light. The entire frame of the craft, you know, you can lift up with just two people over your heads.
2: Okay.
1: You know, it's really the battery packs and the motor generator sets that are the bulk of the weight in the craft.
2: Excellent. What's your background, Elliot?
1: Mechanical engineering. I went to the Rose Holman Institute of Technology, graduated 2011. And been working with the Workhorse Group and its precursor, Amp Electric Vehicles,
3: playing with batteries for a while.
1: For a while, yeah.
2: And you said you also had experience in drones or a background with drone technology as well?
1: My day-to-day job is I head up the Horsefly project, so I do a lot of the mechanical design on that and the docking system with the truck on that, and I help out with the Surefly now that
3: I'd
1: we're
3: love to
1: on that.
3: See that. Is there a YouTube video of
1: Yeah, so you can go online. You can go to our website at workhorse.com, and you can see the demonstration that we did with UPS back in February, and there's some other drone videos available there. We wanted to do a demo here at this show this year, but we couldn't get the logistics together in time to get the truck up here and everything. So
3: that would have been very cool.
2: Yeah, hopefully next year.
1: Next year maybe we'll do Horsefly and Surefly together.
2: Yeah, I think you guys were going to try to bring a UPS truck, as I recall, and we were going to, you know, put it right next to the UPS 767 that we had here yesterday. It would have been pretty impressive.
1: Yeah, so sorry we couldn't get that together in time.
2: That's right. We'll sell them on the next year.
3: Yeah, exactly. Yeah.
2: Excellent.
3: So has the show been successful for you? I know there's a lot of interest.
1: Oh, yeah, absolutely. The Innovation Center here is great. We really appreciate you giving us a space in there and, putting our picture on the side of the booth and everything. Yeah. It's fantastic.
3: Well, this stuff is what it's all about.
2: It is. It's really, like I said, we're all about the past, present, and the future, and certainly things coming out of the Workhorse Group and with the Surefly in particular is really where aviation is headed. And I should mention to all your listeners that the tents here at Aviation Gateway Park are air-conditioned.
3: Yes.
2: So it's a great break.
3: Not just a little bit. They're good.
2: It's a lot of it.
3: It's
2: good stuff.
3: Yeah.
1: They also don't leak, which was good yesterday because had quite a bit of rain.
2: Oh, and leaks. All right. Well, we'll get on that.
1: No. We're good.
3: All right. Great. Well, thank you so much for joining us on EA Radio and for being here at Oshkosh.
1: Yeah, thanks, guys. This is my first year, and it's just absolutely staggering.
3: Please come back and see us next
1: absolutely.
3: Year. We'll be excited to see where you've gone in the last year.
2: Then. Thanks, Elliot. Yeah.
1: Thank you.
3: Jaymon G, we're on the fly. Dave Champson and I over here at Aviation Gateway Park. We'll take a break, and we have a lot more in store for you in the hour. You're listening to EA Radio.
4: This is Digital Dave.
5: And I'm Fast Eddie.
4: And it is such a true statement.
5: Yes, it is. We've always been kind of sideways in life.
4: Yeah. That explains a lot, doesn't it?
5: Been very interesting, though. I wouldn't change it.
4: Okay, and sitting with us...
5: Speaking of change...
4: ...is Charlie Precourt.
5: Astronaut.
4: Astronaut.
5: Yeah.
4: Space.
5: Mm-hmm.
4: The final frontier.
5: Yeah. Good morning, Charlie.
6: Good morning, guys. How you doing?
4: Good.
5: We're good. What are you up to these days?
6: Lots of stuff. We've been having a great week here. The efforts to improve safety within the community are continuing to yield a lot of fruit. So we had a Founders Innovation Prize celebration with the winners the other night in the theater in the woods. I'm with Northrop Grumman, and we've got a team here displaying with NASA, doing a lot of future launch vehicle stuff.
4: A lot of amazing things.
5: Oh, yeah.
6: Yeah.
5: I was over in the NASA tent the other day, and I was like, wow, this is cool.
4: I was going to say exactly how much of that can you tell us about?
6: Well, we are working on a return to the moon and eventually on to Mars program. NASA has reinvigorated that, and at Northrop Grumman we build the launch vehicle components for what they call the Space Launch System. It'll be bigger than Apollo, capable of some 130 tons to orbit.
4: Did anybody ever sit back and just look at the numbers and go, holy mackerel, this is immense.
6: Yeah, it is.
4: How
6: huge.
4: Are we going to keep this together?
6: It is huge. Think of the space shuttle on steroids. It's about 30-40% more capable than the space shuttle was.
4: Cool. Can you get us like VIP tickets to the first launch?
6: Absolutely.
5: Oh, wait a minute.

0: Wait a minute now. First launch my foot, you know, they should do a scientific study, you know. Space
1: what,
0: flight.
1: Radio personalities in space?
0: Exactly. How it affects old grumpy
2: radio
0: people.
2: Is that the ticket
0: people.
2: You want? You want a ticket on board? Okay.
0: Just as long as we don't have to kickstart the thing. You
1: yeah,
0: know?
1: Right. Yeah. I'm not doing a Chris Hadfield. I can't play the guitar.
2: But, you know, it's a great program because if you think back to the early era of the space exploration program, aviation was very close to the space program with the astronauts all having military and even civilian flying backgrounds. And that whole program drew a lot of us into careers in aviation and space. And that's what's happening again. We're seeing a resurgence of interest in engineering and science. And when you have a program like that that attracts kids to doing something new or something hasn't been done before, it really, really accelerates things for us. So we're excited about it.
1: Now, technology has enabled you. I mean, the technology and electronics has just revolutionized in the last 20 years, the miniaturization and everything.
2: Yes.
1: So you're able to pack so much more capability into your machines.
2: Absolutely, yes.
1: And autonomous and semi-autonomous has gotten so much better.
2: Yes. And I used to work with John Young from the Apollo program when I was in the astronaut office in Houston when we were developing some of the advancements as you continuously improve the capabilities of the spacecraft when we were working on shuttle. And he used to tell a very funny story about how on Apollo, the computer was all ones and zeros. So they would send up, you know, sitting in there on the LEM getting ready to come off the moon. And Houston sends him a set of instructions that are all ones and zeros. And he's typing them in. And he says, I sure hope I got these numbers right. I'm about to spit blood if I don't have it right.
1: Yeah.
2: And now, you know, it's just icons on a touch screen.
1: Yeah, they're going to cut to the control room and there's everybody on their phone with their rocket app. Okay.
0: Yeah, there you go. You know, I'm kind of curious, what is NASA expecting to find in the return to the moon?
2: Well, so there's so many reasons why we should explore space. And if you are into scientific discovery, all disciplines of science engage in what we learn in doing so. So if you think about the ultimate is, can we find life elsewhere? I always talk to kids about when I was their age, my parents had bought me a set of science encyclopedias. Nobody uses encyclopedias anymore, but a science encyclopedia is a much thinner book because it's only about science, not all encyclopedia information. And in there was a quote that said, at the time, we believe there are planets outside our solar system. We just haven't seen any yet. Today, you could write that and say, we believe there's life on other bodies in the sky, we just haven't seen it yet. So if you take that as the ultimate scientific discovery, today we believe, as an example, the moon of Jupiter called Europa is a oceanic moon. It has an ice crust on it.
1: A water ice crust.
2: And right. Underneath that surface is an incredible huge ocean in which may be other forms of life. And so one of the missions of this new Space Launch System rocket, in addition to taking crews back to the surface of the moon and then on to Mars, would be to take a probe, put it on the surface of Europa, bore through the ice, and then, you know, deploy a small seafaring submarine into the sub-ice waters there and see what we can learn.
1: Can you
2: imagine being alive on the day that the headlines say we've discovered other life in our universe?
1: That will be something.
2: And every day we learn something new. Mars, the latest news is we think we've found a lake-like structure with water accumulated on the surface. On Mars.
0: Wow.
2: Yeah.
1: That's crazy.
2: The surface of Mars has actually got quite a bit of carbon dioxide ice and water ice, all of the elements that you would expect to go along with organic materials that form life, right? So, but then you can go much deeper. You can go into what can we do with a base station on the moon that is much like the base station in Antarctica, at McMurdo Station in Antarctica, where we do lots of research continuously. So during Apollo, we made the effort to get there and get back and have a huge technological accomplishment. What can we do now that we know so much more? The hazards of living in space for humans over a long period of time are extreme because you suffer, you know, degradation in health from radiation and loss of bone mass and muscle from lack of gravity. But once we have learned to tackle that with the research we did on space station, now we can deploy people to be based semi-permanently and do research that's much more meaningful. on Mars, all that we've learned with the robotic rovers on the surface in the last several decades, really, 20, 30 years, can be accomplished with humans at 100 to 1,000 times the speed, because humans are so much more adaptable to changes that are observed in real time instead of taking the time to reprogram a robot that, you know, takes a lot of time to remissionize for what they want.
1: Humans are inherently more sensory.
2: Yes, exactly. So the complementary nature of doing advanced exploration with robotics followed up by the human right there to go deeper, we're going to learn so much.
1: Well, I also understand that they also talk about moon base being a base, like you said, for Mars mission.
2: Right.
1: Because the lower gravitational requires less of a rocket to get out of orbit into Mars.
2: The way you do different concepts for mission planning is intriguing. So one of the things we want to do here in the near term, if you think about establishing an objective for a crew on Mars in the mid to late 2030s as being feasible, and you know the timelines suggest that it is, what do you do between now and then to be ready? And so you think about this like we would do a flight test in home built. You do the build up the first flights just around the pattern, and then you stay within gliding distance. You come back, and then you go further and further and further. Same concept here, right? We put crew in an orbiting platform around the moon from which we can deploy to the surface of the moon and back. And then over time, you build up this infrastructure in this gateway around the moon that has the capability to go to other places, like a probe to the moon of Jupiter, onto the moons of Mars, where the moons of Mars are interesting because the gravity there is very low, so the fuel required to get to them and back is much less. And then eventually you commit to going to the surface of Mars and so forth. So
0: the question I have is, when NASA returns to the moon, are they going to go and investigate any of the old Apollo landing sites?
2: You know, I imagine that will happen. I haven't discussed that with any of the scientific folks there. I don't imagine it'll have huge scientific priority in the beginning, but I imagine over time it will.
1: It's been the perfect materials lab.
2: Yes.
1: You can see those years of space
2: that
1: exposure have done to the vehicles.
2: That is true. And there you're kind of getting into other reasons to do this kind of exploration, right?
0: Yeah.
2: What do we learn from those exposures for materials that speak to what we can do in the future?
1: Now, I don't know a whole lot about the SLS system.
2: Mm-hmm.
1: Is it going to be more reusable than Apollo? I mean, Apollo, they said like 1/10 of the total mass returned to Earth.
2: Yeah. So reusability is a recent phenomenon, largely due to what some of the low Earth orbit rockets are doing with SpaceX and even Blue Origin and others. And it is kind of a holy grail. What we don't know yet is it financially more viable than the expendable? And it does depend on the scale of the rocket. The bigger you get, the more difficult it is to bring the bigger pieces back. So the SLS is based on an evolution of shuttle heritage, which was largely reusable. The only thing that didn't get reused on shuttle was the middle tank.
1: Mm-hmm.
2: The boosters came back, the shuttle came back with its engines, and all of that was reused. But the fuel tank in the middle was too big and moving too fast in low, you know, almost a low Earth orbit, so it disintegrated. We weren't making any financial advancements by having all that be reusable because between flights it had to be refurbished so much. So the SLS is not currently on a path to reusability because it's so large, and the expendable version right now appears to be more financially viable. So that's another area of endeavor that we'll have to go prove out over time, is does the reusability actually pay off? So we don't know that yet. It's a little too early to really have, you know, the data to prove it.
1: Right.
2: That.
1: And I guess if you're not designing with reusability in mind, you don't have to build it as robust. You can make
2: other trade-offs.
1: Yeah,
2: there are trades there. That's exactly right. There are trades there. So here's another really interesting tidbit, is if you take an aircraft and compare it to a launch vehicle, people think about them in terms of aircraft. But an aircraft can carry its own weight in fuel and passengers. A rocket, because it's trying to go so fast, is mostly fuel, and usually only 5 to 10% is payload. That's a very small amount. You don't make it to space if you don't use a design like that.
1: Right. Well, I want to thank you for joining us. It's always we could talk for another 6 or 7 days
0: easily.
2: But it's a lot of fun.
0: It is.
2: Yeah, it's good
0: it's
2: to come
0: great
2: share
0: stuff.
1: Yeah.
2: This program here with the folks, because we're bringing the next generation into the